0: treasures. Intensely pursue it. Go after it. You that are in college, look, don't just sit there and, well, my major's nursing, my major's business management, my major's mechanical engineering. So I'm sitting in a Bible class and, you know, really, is there any need for me to pay attention? I mean, other than getting a passing grade? Yes. Yeah, there's great value in this. It's just that you're learning names. It's not just that you're learning where a particular parable is found in Scripture. It's much more than that. You see, the textbooks that you're learning out of, those are just static words on a page. They're needful for you, and the knowledge contained in them is very important for you. But my friend, when you open up the Word of God, it's something very different than just black and white. This is a living book. This speaks to not only how you live life here on a college campus in order to pass a grade, but how you live life to the glory of God, for which we were all created and saved unto. Intensely pursue it. Chase after it. That's how we get it. He says in verse 5, he makes an interesting statement. Now you're ready. It's almost as if he's saying, okay, now you're almost ready to get to verse 9. Because he says in verse 5, then shalt thou understand the fear of the Lord and find the knowledge of God. Then, now you're finally, your heart's prepared. By the way, on a college campus, this is where you are. God is setting up a platform for you now to finally understand what it is to fear the Lord. The word fear there is implying the issue of awe. Dr. Box was talking about this in a question and answer time today with seminary students, how often we use and abuse the word awesome. In the 90s, that became really a big word. You know, awesome was used for everything. It's awesome. Man, went to Taco Bell. That's an awesome bean burrito. You know, went to a ball game. Oh, that's an awesome game. My friend, if you study the formal definition of awesome, let me tell you what that means. It comes to a place of being struck by awe. It's when you come to the place of viewing something and you are absolutely speechless. When you get a full view of who God truly is, let me tell you something. Your words will be very few. You'll be like the great saints of old, that when they were struck with a heavenly vision of who their God was, my friend, it drove them to their knees. It drove them to a prostrate position. Oh, Lord, have mercy on a sinner such as me. That's how you get it. But how does he give it? Well, Pastor, how does that fit into this? Well, look at what he starts saying in verse 6. For the Lord, who? Not you and me. For the Lord giveth wisdom. Young people, understand this. You can sit under great professors. You can study under the greatest philosophers of the ages past. Great minds of our current day. You can read all of the books. But I'm telling you, if you want true wisdom, if you want true eternal understanding, then the only person that you're going to get that from is the person of God. He is the only one that gives this kind of wisdom that we're speaking of, that is a wisdom to discern righteousness, to discern judgment and equity in every good path. That only comes from God. He is the complete giver of wisdom. And I want you to notice how he gives it. Two ways he gives it, and we're finished. Number one, you see that he gives it very carefully. Look, if you will, verse 6. For the Lord giveth wisdom. Out of his mouth cometh knowledge and understanding. And watch. He layeth up sound wisdom for the righteous. He is a buckler to them that walketh uprightly. He says, I'm going to give it very carefully. The words there in verse 7, this issue of laying up, it's talking about storing up like a treasure. In other words, he's just waiting for a righteous believer. He's just waiting for that believer to come to him and say, listen, God, I'm asking for wisdom. In the book of James, it tells you, ask God for wisdom. Ask him in faith. He'll give it to you liberally and upbraideth not. He's waiting for you. He's storing it up to just literally lavish it upon you like a stored up treasure. And it's not just any kind of wisdom. Notice how he describes wisdom here. He says that he layeth it up. He layeth up sound wisdom. The word sound literally means stability. It's an interesting way that he puts the word sound with wisdom here. You remember in Matthew chapter 7, verses 24 through 27, you remember we sing the Sunday school song about it. The wise man built his house upon the rock. You know who the wise man is? If you study that passage, and we're not going to take time to do that right now, but if you go back to Matthew chapter 7, you know who it is that's building his house upon the rock? The man who does those things that Jesus commands. He's an obedient Christian. That's the wise man that's building his house upon the rock. The man who doesn't do the things that Jesus Christ commands, he's not obedient to the commands of Jesus Christ, he's the one that builds his house upon the sand. The floods came, the waters rose, and the house washed away. Don't you want to live in a place of stability? Don't you want to live in a place when the storms come? And look, most of us in here are college students. I can remember days in my life that I would hear some that would minimize where we were in life as college students. And sitting where you are, remembering those days, I can remember there were days, God, I need some stability. God, there's things that are real shaky for me right now. Lord, my major, who I'm going to date, Lord, what am I going to do? How am I going to pay this college bill? So many questions were coming at me, things that I'd not had to think about up to that point in my life. Wouldn't you love to be in a place of just still waters? He'll give it to you if you'll listen, if you'll lean upon, if you'll intensely pursue. He'll give it to a righteous believer. He not only gives it carefully, but I want you to notice, secondly and lastly, he also gives it very caringly. I love this verse. In verse 8, he says, he keepeth the paths of judgment and preserveth the way of his saints. The word keepeth means to guard. You know what the word preserveth means? I'll tell you what it means. It means he'll build a hedge. He'll build literally a wall in order to what? In order to keep you right in the center of his will. He'll guide you. The steps of a good man are ordered by the Lord. His word is a light unto our path, just showing one step in front of another, and he'll guide you step by step through life. He preserveth. Lord, there have been times in my life, Lord, I have so many more questions than I seem to have answers. Lord, I have so many things that I need to bring to you. I have so many doubts and I have so many fears. God, please. It's in those moments of my life that I find the Lord very caringly and gently coming to me and saying, here's the path. Be still. Listen. Lean upon me. Intensely pursue me. And he'll preserve it the way of his saints. Now we come to verse 9. Then thou shalt understand righteousness and judgment, equity, and every good path. That's how we get there from here. There was a man who got lost in the desert many years ago. After wandering around for a long time in the desert, his throat became dry, became dehydrated. He looked off in the distance of the desert. He thought he was hallucinating. It was a mirage. He saw this old shack out in the middle of the desert. As he got closer, he realized it wasn't an hallucination at all. He walked up to where the shack was, and there was a water pump, and it had a small jug of water that was hidden underneath a little scrub brush sitting right at the base of this old water pump. And the note read this way. It said, quote, pour all the water into the top of the pump to prime it. If you do this, you'll get all the water that you need. Pour all the water? The man had a choice to make. He could drink this water and it would sustain him for a short time, but not near as much as he needed. Or was he going to trust some unseen hand that wrote this note? He studied on it for just a few moments and finally he said, well, I'm just going to trust. He took the jug of water and he began to pour it. As he poured, he began to prime the pump. He poured the entire contents of that jug into the pump. He kept working it and working it. There's no water coming out. And he had this horrific thought in his mind that, oh my goodness, they've lied to me. There's no water coming out of this. And just as he was becoming hopeless, he could hear it starting to gurgle up from the depths of the ground. And out came the water. And man, it just gushed. And he drank all that he could. He cleaned himself. He stored it up in whatever containers he could find around there. And then he looked at that note again, and the note wasn't finished yet. It had a few more words. And this is what the note said. It said, after you have finished, please refill the jug for the next traveler. The man refilled the jug, and he put the top on it. And then he took the note back out, and he said these words. Please prime the pump. Believe me, it works. Christians, I can tell you tonight, you can read chapter after chapter after chapter of the Word of God. And chapter after chapter describes to you those men who said, Lord, I'm going to listen to you. Lord, I'm going to lean upon you. Lord, I'm going to intensely pursue you. Others, which you can't even speak of. Hebrews chapter 11, the space runs out for the names that could be put there. And it says these others have gone on to do the same thing. My friends, this great cloud of witnesses writes a note to you and me. Pour yourself out. Listen to the Word of God. Lean toward the Word of God. Intensely pursue the Word of God. And believe you me, God will give it out carefully. He'll give it out caringly. Then, you'll know right from wrong. Then you'll know better from best. Then you'll know equity, balance, priority, and every good path. For the Lord giveth wisdom. That's how you get to verse 9 from here. Father, we thank you and we praise you for the opportunity you've given us to read, to apply, to live by your word. Thank you, Lord, for the timeless truths. Father, I'm asking tonight that young people, that Lord, adults, staff, guests, townsfolk, that Lord, how we get to verse 9, you've given us the directions, Father. Now when we follow your word, listen, lean towards it, intensely pursue. And thank you, God, that you're a God who will build a hedge to show every good path. We give you the glory. In Christ's name, amen.
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2: We're in Hebrews chapter 10. Hebrews chapter 10 this evening. The verses we're looking at tonight are a breaking point in this particular chapter and in the entire book of Hebrews. Up to this point, midway through chapter 10, we have been exposed to, by the Word of God, the superiority of Jesus Christ to everything that came before him. But there's a change in the book halfway through chapter 10 where we walk away from looking at his superiority and instead we begin to think about what does that mean to us? How does that affect our daily walk in Jesus Christ? How does it affect how we live each day? Yeah, he's superior to all things. But what does that mean to me in my actions, my thoughts, my deliberations in my own heart and mind through each day of my life? He was superior in so many ways. He's superior in his clear communication of God the Father. We are told early in the book of Hebrews that God used to speak to us through other means, but now he speaks to us through his Son. He's superior to the angels. He's a better high priest. He established a better covenant. His sacrifice was better than the blood of bulls and of goats. And all that has been expounded in great detail up through halfway through chapter 10. And when we get to this point, we sense this immediate shift from doctrine to duty, from precept to practice, from information to exhortation. And suddenly we're not lost in the realm of theology and the great thoughts of who God is. And now we find ourselves wrapped up in the thoughts of, okay, what does that mean to me? Look at Hebrews chapter 10 with me and verse 19. Having therefore, brethren, boldness to enter into the holiest by the blood of Jesus, by a new and living way, which he hath consecrated for us through the veil, that is to say, his flesh. And having an high priest over the house of God, let us draw near with a true heart in full assurance of faith, having our hearts sprinkled from an evil conscience, our bodies washed with pure water. Let us hold fast the profession of our faith without wavering, for he is faithful that promised. And let us consider one another to provoke unto love and to good works, not forsaking the assembling of ourselves together, as the manner of some is, but exhorting one another, and so much the more as you see the day approaching. Hebrews is extremely explicit and in great detail concerning how we are to live based on the information that we've been given in this beautiful book. There's an assumption made, the previous 10.5 chapters, that what we have read would produce great confidence in us because of our access to God and because God is our advocate. And he looks at those two ideas of access and advocate and says, because these two things are true, we have unique access and we have a wonderful advocate, then all these other things really ought to be true in our life. Let's look at access. In verses 19 and 20, he says, we can enter into the holiest by the blood of Jesus, by a new and living way, which he hath consecrated for us through the veil, that is to say, his flesh. You know, we are to come boldly, and I don't know if we really meditate on the great truth that that is to us. You do understand that when the priest would approach the Holy of Holies, it was with much fear and trembling. Sacrifice was made, blood was gathered, the people were to repent, prepare their heart. Once a year we go in there and we make atonement for the sins of the people. And if anything was wrong, if they didn't do it right, if there really wasn't repentance, if somehow they had tried to make light of it or circumvent it or really not come to God with the right spirit, you do realize that priest could lose his life. There were bells on his garment. When the bell stopped moving, would stop tinkling, they just drug his body out of there. It was a dangerous thing. It was, you're never going to convince me that the high priest didn't walk through that veil with great fear and trembling. I'm going into the presence of God. This is where he said he would meet us. And this is to be accepted. If we've done what we're supposed to do, it will be accepted. If not, I'm in danger. Yet we walk into the presence of God with such a casual atmosphere when it comes to sin and things in our life that offend him. Washed in his blood, yes. Sprinkled with his blood, yes. Forgiven and redeemed by his blood, yes. But we still need to approach God with an attitude of, I need to be right in his presence. Amen. There needs to be true worship of the God that we approach. And he says, you know what? You need to come into the Holy of Holies, not like they did, not with fear and trembling, not wondering if I'm going to walk back out of here again, but we need to come in there boldly. God didn't just give us access, he gave us bold access to him. I get to come in confidence. The word boldly there means absence of fear. It means cheerful courage. Father, I come to you because of what you've done for me, and I come to you only because of what you have done for me. If you hadn't done that, I couldn't come. I come cheerfully. I come with courage. I don't come with fear. I come basking in the love that caused Jesus Christ to die that I might come to you and approach you. We have access to an absolutely righteous and holy and magnificent God, and we ought never take that for granted. Well, how did we get that? He said in verse 20, by a new and living way, which he hath consecrated for us, initiated. In other words, God's the one that changed the plan. You don't have to come into the Holy of Holies anymore with the blood of goats. Now you get to come because I have changed the plan. I have a new covenant, and this one involved my son. And now you can come through the veil, that is his flesh, boldly. Boy, think about that just a moment. Do we pray? Do we pray with conviction? Do we pray with excitement? Do we pray with passion? Do we pray out of a sense of need? Do we pray because we love him? Do we pray because we want conversation with him? Do we pray because we need to be with him? Well, stop for a minute and think about this one thought. If we do not pray, we make light of the very broken body of Jesus Christ, because it is his flesh that was the veil that was torn so we could come in. And if we don't pray, what are we saying? We're saying it doesn't matter to me. I know he died. I know he suffered. I know he was in agony. I know his body was broken. His blood was shed. But you know what? It really doesn't mean that much to me. It doesn't really touch me that much. I really don't need to go in that place I have been given such access to. Think about it this way. You've been given the access so you can pray and come to him. We had graduation here. We got PCA graduation coming up next Sunday. Think about this, okay? You have a graduate. You really appreciate that graduate. You love that graduate. And you decided to make a tremendous sacrifice for them. You're going to buy them a car. Now, there's no graduate in here that wouldn't accept that gift from you. I know what my dad gave me when I graduated. He hugged me. But if you wanted to buy that graduate a car, and you buy this nice car and you pull up in the driveway, you're so excited because this is a great gift, and your heart's just overflowing for this young person, and you're excited for them, and you want to see their reaction, and you pull up in the driveway with this car and you go ring the doorbell and say, come on out here a minute. Come on out here. And they come out and say, see this car right here? This Camaro? It's yours. And you toss them the keys. It's mine. I get a Camaro. It's yours. It's yours. Congratulations. And you drive by that house every day, and the car never moves. It sits right there. It's never washed. No one ever gets in it. The tires dry rot, sitting right there in the driveway. Would you think that graduate really appreciated the gift you gave them if they never used the car? And God says, hey, it used to be different. It used to be you couldn't come to me. You could not approach me except in fear and in trembling. And you better do everything just exactly like I said do it before you ever approach me. But I have initiated something else. I've consecrated something else. In my flesh, I ripped that veil away and I said, come on in. Come boldly. Come to me. Spend time with me. Love me and let me love you. And if we never walk into that closet of prayer and we never approach God in thankfulness for the access that we've given him, it's just like that graduate. He's never going to believe you really appreciated the access he gave you until you use the access that he gave you. But it's more than that. He says he's also an advocate. Look, we have access to God. We have an advocate with God. Look at verse 21. And having an high priest over the house of God. He is the high priest. He is our advocate. He's the one that speaks for us to God. Now, I wonder sometimes if we really get a handle on that at all. He is intending, the author of Hebrews is intending this small group of Hebrew believers to become confident in their walk with God by expressing unique opportunities that they have in Christ. Well, what do we have in Christ? Hold your place here and look at Romans chapter 8 with me. Romans 8. We have a high priest, this wonderful high priest who's made all these things available to us. He's our advocate, gives us access to God in so many ways. But look at Romans chapter 8, verse 31 to 34. Paul says this to us, what shall we then say to these things? If God be for us, who can be against us? He that spared not his own son, but delivered him up for us all, how shall he not with him also freely give us all things? Who shall lay anything to the charge of God's elect? It is God that justifieth. Who is he that condemneth? It is Christ that died, yea, rather that is risen again, who is even at the right hand of God, who also maketh intercession for us. Go back to verse 31. What shall we then say to these things? What things? What's he talking about? What wonderful things do we have? Well, in verse 16, he says we're saved. The Spirit itself beareth witness with our spirit that we are the children of God. We have salvation in him. Look at verse 26. In verse 26, likewise, the Spirit also helpeth our infirmities, our weaknesses, for we know not what we should pray for as we ought, but the Spirit itself maketh intercession for us with groanings which cannot be uttered. The Holy Spirit helps us in all things, makes intercession on our behalf. Have you ever prayed, and as you were praying, you didn't really know exactly what to pray for, you couldn't put it in words, and you just said over and over,

say to these things that we have confidence we are his child, and that when we pray, he even interprets the prayers we can't figure out the words for. But he goes on. In verse 28, there's something else he mentions there. And that's the fact that all things work for good to them that love God, to them who are called according to his purpose. I'm his child. In prayer, he interprets for me. So God always knows what it is that's on my heart and what I need. And everything in my life is going to work for good in my life. God's going to make it, turn it, twist it, form it. So whatever comes in my life, he will use it in my life to draw me closer to him, make me a better Christian, cause me to be less of me and more of him. It's all going to work for him. It's all going to work for good. And then he says this to us. Well, you know, what are we going to say to these things? What do you say about such things? And I want you to see something that is absolutely beautiful in verse 34. Who is he that condemneth? It is Christ that died, yea, rather, that is risen again, who is even at the right hand of God, who also maketh intercession for us. Access, advocate. Who is it that condemns? Well, you know, there's only one that can. There's only one that can condemn, because we're all sinners. There's none righteous, no, not one. The angels can't condemn us. There's only one that can condemn us, and it's a righteous and a holy God. There's only one that can condemn you, and it's Jesus Christ who died for you. Let that sink in just a minute. I'm guilty. I'm guilty. I am worthy of condemnation. I am worthy of judgment. And there's only one that can legally condemn me, and he's the one that died for me. Who will condemn? Well, that's Jesus. But he's the one that died and is making intercession. So it's Jesus who stands before the Father and says, they're guilty of sin, they're guilty of sin, they're guilty of sin, and I paid for every bit of it. I have an advocate with the Father, and I'm so glad tonight, and my soul rejoices tonight that my Father paid the price for my sin, and the only one that has the right to condemn me didn't condemn me. Instead, he loved me and died for me. What a rejoicing moment in the heart of a Christian. God is disposed toward us. We are victorious in Christ. He pleads our case, which he has already won. Access and an advocate. But here's the problem. We see all these wonderful things that we have access with God, an advocate with God, but how does it affect us? How does it change us? How does it in any way become useful in our life? How is it lived out in our life? And he gives us some wonderful, wonderful thoughts about that. Because we have access and because we have an advocate, we are told to do certain things. I'm back in Hebrews chapter 10. Would you join me there back in Hebrews 10? He says in verse 22, because we have this access, because we have this advocate, he says this, let us draw near with a true heart in full assurance of faith, having our hearts sprinkled from an evil conscience and our bodies washed with pure water. James says this about us. Let no man, when he's tempted, say he's tempted of God, because God does not tempt man. But he says this about us. We sin when we are drawn away of our own lust. If our heart is capable of drawing away from God, then our heart is capable of drawing to God. It's a decision. Sin's not an accident. It's not an oops. It's a decision. And if our own lust can cause us to decide to draw away, then our heart sprinkled by the blood of Jesus Christ and made true by his Holy Spirit should be able to draw near to God. Draw near. In Christ, our guilt can be gone and a conscience can rest easy. Look at chapter, just turn back one chapter. Look at chapter 9 in Hebrews and verse 14, what he says to us there. How much more shall the blood of Christ, who through the eternal Spirit offered himself without spot to God, purge your conscience from dead works to serve the living God?
Your conscience can be purged. You can

0: actually live a life of service. You can draw near. It's simply a decision that we draw near or that we don't. Heart is an interesting comment there in verse 22. The word heart there, with a true heart. Heart there is a word that represents your entire inner life, your thoughts, your spirit, your motivations, your conscience, everything that is the inner you. We come to him with a true heart. Now, what did Jesus say about that? He said this, love the Lord thy God with all thy heart, all thy soul, and with all thy mind. True there is means genuine and sincere. Genuine and sincere. What did Jesus say about that? He said, blessed are the pure in heart, for they shall see God. Here's the answer to a life without distractions. Here's the answer to ending a life of up and down, a life of right and then wrong, a life of confusion and then clarity, that roller coaster existence that so many of us live. Here's the answer to it. Draw near. And as we draw near, our conscience is clear. Our guidance is open to us. And your life has so much more substance when the heart is true and is drawn near to him. He says something else in verse 23. Let us hold fast the profession of our faith without wavering, for he is faithful that promised. Hold fast. As our hearts draw near, we need to heed the command to persevere. We draw near and we stay there. Hold fast. You know, we live largely a life without hope. Most people on the face of this earth do not live in a sense of hope. They live more in a sense of dread. And as we draw near and persevere, our hearts are filled with hope. William Marston of New York University asked 3,000 people, what do you live for? What's high on your list of things you live for? 94% of the people that responded said they simply endured the present, waiting for something in the future. They said they were waiting for something to happen or for next year or for a better time or for tomorrow. Now, I know that we are looking for the Lord's return. And many of us really do live in anticipation of that blessed hope. But you know, the Lord doesn't want us to live yesterday or tomorrow. He wants us to live today. He wants us to persevere. He wants us to hang in there. He wants us to love him and serve him today. Live in the moment of time that we have been blessed to have. He wants us to draw close and hold fast and live our life like we meant to. Most people live life putting one foot in front of the other, depending on unsubstantiated, ungrounded hope. But in verse 23, I know that the man who made the promises is faithful. And my hope is based on something more than unsubstantiated, ungrounded hope. Without wavering. That's an interesting phrase. Without wavering means to no longer be perpendicular. In other words, we're not standing like we should. We've been blown back a little bit by the wind of life. We're not standing anymore perpendicular. Don't waver. Just stand there. Grab, draw near. Hold on. Stand straight. Why? Because I have access and because I have an advocate. And that's why I can do those things. Well, he said something else. Consider one another. Verse 24 and 25. Let us consider one another to provoke unto love and to good works, not forsaking the assembling of ourselves together, as the manner of some is, but exhorting one another, and so much the more as you see the day approaching. Provoke one another and consider one another. Take careful note of each other's spiritual welfare. Be aware of them. Pray for them. Make a difference in their life. It implies attentive and continuous care. What is the correct answer to the question, am I my brother's keeper? And the correct answer is yes. So how do we spur each other on? How do we encourage each other to do the right thing. He mentions not forsaking assembling ourselves together. Pretty important phrase. Some of these people did not attend the services that were being held because of persecution, and it was strong. And they may have avoided the gatherings in order to not be recognized by the authorities as a Christian. And if that was true, their excuse is better than ours. Sometimes we're just lazy and uninterested in the things of God, unmotivated to hear the Word of God, uninterested to have fellowship or to seek fellowship with other believers. It might be that you have reached a point in your life where you don't feel like you need to be in the house of God because you've reached a spiritually superior position. You feel like you can dispense with the aid of the society of believers. You really don't need them. You're just fine without fellowship and encouragement from God's people. The truth is just the opposite. You need encouragement, and you need God's people, and you need to hear the Word of God preached, and you need to sing great hymns of the faith that praise Him, and we need to be in the house of God. Don't forsake it. Why? I have an access to God, and I have an advocate with God. Therefore, I ought to be in the house of God rejoicing with God's people because these things are true in my life. What do we gain when we gather together? Well, encouragement. I'm encouraged by you. I'm encouraged by that firm handshake of that. How you doing? Good to see you. Prayed for you this morning. That encourages me. I'm encouraged just to see other believers, to be around them, to see these beautiful little children come in here all dressed up with their parents, all excited about being in church. I'm excited to be standing out there and have a little child come by and give me their crayon drawing from Sunday school. I don't know what it is, but it encourages me to see that we need each other. And we need each other in the house of God. I grew up on Groomtown Road in Greensboro, North Carolina, and we had a little bitty fireplace. I mean, a little bitty thing. Put two logs in there, and that's about all you fit in there. But every time the weather turned cold, my mother would say, "Get us some wood," and I loved doing that because I was the keeper of the fire. And I'd throw the wood in there and ball up some paper and shove it in there and light it and lay right there in front of the fireplace. I just loved to lay there on a cold winter night and watch the flames dance in the fire. Every now and then, a spark would pop and an ember would jump out on the hearth. And it would come out red hot. But it didn't take but just a minute for that to turn gray. And just a minute later, you could pick it up with your hand. The more isolated you become from the fire, the colder you're going to get. I have counseled with couples going through difficult times, and they're struggling in their marriage, and they're struggling in their Christian life, and rarely ever do I find myself in a conversation like that where one of the reasons is not they have stopped being faithful to the house of God. We need each other. Assembly. Hey, don't forsake the assembly. 2 Thessalonians 2. It's only used twice here in 2 Thessalonians 2. And there it's used for gathering together unto Him, meeting Him, and ever being with Him. So, meeting together in church, at least in language, is attached to meeting Him in the air. Church is the closest thing to being with Him and being in glory that we have. And we need to be here and be together. Well, what else do we gain by being together in the house of God? A testimony. The world knows when it's church time, and the world knows if your car is in your driveway. I was sick, I don't know with what, but I was sick and did not go on a Sunday. Well, my neighbors are used to seeing us leave at a certain time and coming back at a certain time, and about 2 days after that Sunday, the lady across the street was taking her trash can out to the road, and I was out there in the yard, and she said, "You okay? Well, I noticed your car was still there Sunday." Your neighbors know when it's time to be in the house of God, and if you want a testimony in your neighborhood that you have access and you have an advocate, that car ought not be there. It ought to be here. I love the word provoke. The third thing we get is love. Love, provoke one another unto good works. It's such an interesting phrase because it means to spur, to stir up, to arouse, to stimulate. But the exact same word can mean to irritate. And isn't that true? The people that love the Lord and just sort of goad you into doing the right thing can sometimes be such an irritant to you. The word is used in the conflict in Acts 15 with Paul and Barnabas. They were divided, and the word of God says, and the contention was so sharp. The word contention there is the word for provoke. There it's a negative thing. The contention between them was sharp. It's negative. Here it's a positive thing. We stir each other up to good works. Well, how? How can we stir each other up? How can we provoke each other? Well, prayer. We need to pray for each other specifically and pray for each other by name and pray for those good works in that person's life that obviously need to be there that aren't. You have a friend that's got a bit of a temper problem or jealousy or whatever the problem might be. You pray for them specifically by name and for that good work. We're to provoke each other to good works. You can change a man's life by praying for him. It's possible to move men to God by prayer alone, and we ought to be praying for each other. We can provoke each other by example. Oswald Chambers said this, "It is most disturbing to be smitten in the ribs by someone who is full of spiritual activity." Loving God and doing right are more readily caught than taught. Edmund Burke said this, "Example is the school of mankind, and they will learn at no other." Two chapters later, we get to Hebrews chapter 12, and what does the author say to us? "Seeing we also are compassed about with such a cloud of witnesses." What is that? Examples. What else can we do to provoke each other? We can encourage each other. The amazing power of encouraging words. You can change a life with a kind, uplifting word. Encouragement is food for the heart, and every heart is a hungry heart. People have a way of becoming what we encourage them to be. Proverbs 15:23, "A word spoken in due season, how good is it?" How many times have you said something to someone just trying to be kind, just trying to be nice, being truthful, but you did not approach them really trying to change their life. You were just trying to be kind. And later that person came back to you and say, "You'll never know what that meant to me when you said that." We ought to encourage each other with good words. Well, Hebrews chapter 10, 19 to 25 is no insignificant passage. We have access, which we should be more thankful for than we are. We have an advocate we ought to praise God for. And because of that, it ought to change us. It ought to be seen in us. We ought to draw near. We ought to hold fast. We ought to consider each other, to stir each other up to love and to good works. This is meat. This is wonderful. This ought to affect what you think, what you say, how you act tomorrow and the next day and the next day. May we never lose sight of the wonderful access and the glorious advocate that we have. And may it change us in very substantial ways each day of our life.
1: And now, a message from the Campus Church Archives.
2: Let's take our Bibles this evening, if you would, and find our way to two different portions of Scripture. First of all, if you would, please, find the book of Hebrews chapter 11. And when you found that, just put your finger there and hold on to it. And then I want you to find the 22nd chapter of the book of Genesis. A very familiar story that we want to look at this evening. All of you that have been saved for very long could tell this story. Even if you're not exactly sure where it's found in the Bible, you know the story. First of all, find Hebrews 11 and hold that spot. Then turn with me to the book of Genesis, chapter number 22. Let's begin our reading in Genesis chapter 22. Look at verse number 1. The Bible says, "And it came to pass after these things that God did tempt Abraham and said unto him, Abraham. And he said, Behold, here I am. And he said, Take now thy son, thine only son Isaac, whom thou lovest, and get thee into the land of Moriah, and offer him there for a burnt offering upon one of the mountains which I will tell thee of. And Abraham," in verse 3, "rose up early in the morning and saddled his ass and took two of his young men with him, and Isaac his son, and clave the wood for the burnt offering, and rose up and went unto the place of which God had told him. Then on the third day Abraham lifted up his eyes and saw the place afar off. And Abraham said unto his young men, Abide ye here with the ass, and I and the lad will go yonder and worship and come again to you." This is a good spot to interrupt our reading in Genesis chapter 22. Let me ask you now to go to the book of Hebrews chapter 11 and look with me, if you would, at verse number 17. The Bible records for us these words: "By faith Abraham, when he was tried, offered up Isaac. And he that received the promises offered up his only begotten son, of whom it was said that in Isaac shall thy seed be called." Watch verse 19. "Accounting that God was able to raise him up, even from the dead, from whence also he received him in a figure." Now go back to Genesis, and let's pick up the reading again. In verse number 6, the Bible records that Abraham took the wood of the burnt offering and laid it upon Isaac his son, and took the knife in his hand, or excuse me, the fire in his hand and a knife, and they went both of them together. And Isaac spake unto Abraham his father and said, "My father." And he said, "Here am I, my son." And he said, "Behold the fire and the wood, but where is the lamb for a burnt offering?" And Abraham said, "My son, God will provide himself a lamb for a burnt offering." So they went both of them together. And they came to the place which God had told him of, and Abraham built an altar there and laid the wood in order, and bound Isaac his son and laid him on the altar upon the wood. And Abraham stretched forth his hand and took the knife to slay his son. And the angel of the Lord called unto him out of heaven and said, "Abraham, Abraham." And he said, "Here am I." And he said, "Lay not thine hand upon the lad, neither do thou anything unto him. For now I know that thou fearest God, seeing that thou hast not withheld thy son, thine only son, from me." And Abraham lifted up his eyes and looked, and behold, behind him a ram caught in a thicket by his horns. And Abraham went and took the ram and offered him up for a burnt offering in the stead of his son. And Abraham called the name of that place Jehovah Jireh, as it is said to this day, "In the mount of the Lord it shall be seen." If we read back to the early pages of the book of Genesis, we find out that Abraham has been in God's school of faith for some time. We know that, first of all, he was tried concerning giving up his country and his kindred. We know that also he was tried concerning giving up the relationship with his nephew Lot, who he doubtless saw as a possible heir that God had promised. Then, of course, we know that he was called upon to give up his own plans about Ishmael, that he might be the heir. God said, "Nope, this is not the one." And now we find him involved in this particular event where God once more is calling upon him. And this evening I want you to notice with me again some lessons that Abraham is learning in the school of faith. Would you first of all notice with me in verse number 1 what the Bible teaches us about God and his timing? Let me say that again. God and his timing. In verse number 1 it says, "And it came to pass after these things." Exactly what's the Bible speaking of when it says "after these things"? Well, you go back to chapter number 21, you find first of all that the birth of Isaac has taken place. Then second of all, you find out that God has given him the assurance of the necessity of sending Ishmael away, and that it's the right thing to do, and that God will bless him because of it. And then we find out also there was the covenant between Abraham and Abimelech that's given to us in chapter 21. So in effect, what's happened is this. Abraham has had a child born. He has had all the discord taken out of his home till finally there's peace there. And now also there's a peace treaty between he and his neighbors. It would appear that things have really worked out for this man Abraham. Again, life has gone from being a series of ups and downs and more downs and ups, and all of a sudden things have leveled out. The child is born, the problems are gone, a covenant is made. And in the midst of that time of great tranquility in the life of Abraham, God speaks to him again. Folks, listen to me tonight. All I'm trying to say is this, that God's timing is not always our timing. And it may be that in those moments when it seems like that we have finally got over all the problems, that we finally got everything all straightened out and our life is in gear and we're heading the right direction, that may be the very moment when Almighty God steps in and says, all right, now it's time for you to take another step in the school of faith. Let me show you something else. Let's not only talk about God and His timing, let's also talk about God and His methods. Look again at verse number 1. The Bible says, and it came to pass after these things that God did tempt Abraham. We see that word and it causes us a little bit of a problem. We're reminded the Bible in James chapter 1 told us that let no man say when he is tempted that I am tempted of God. For God cannot be tempted with evil, neither tempteth he any man. But every man is tempted when he's drawn away of his own lust and enticed. But I encourage you also to remember this truth. That in the scriptures, that oftentimes God uses those terms interchangeably between tempted and tried. And there is a distinct difference between the temptations that come from the hand of the world, the flesh, and the devil, and the trials that come from God. I remind you, first of all, that a temptation finds its source in the devil. By the way, in the scriptures, if you have a hard time sometimes keeping it straight, is this a trial or this is a temptation? Always look for the source. If it comes from God, it's not a temptation to evil. It's a trial to increase our faith. If it comes from the world or the flesh or the devil, then it is a temptation to try to get us to sin. And so we see, first of all, that temptations find their source in the devil, whereas trials come from God. Here's the second thing. Temptations come from desires from within us, and they usually bring out the worst in us, and they often seem very logical. The temptations that the world, the flesh, the devil bring to us many times seem very logical to our human minds. Whereas on the other hand, the trial comes from God. And it's used by the Holy Spirit to bring out the best in us. But often it seems very unreasonable. Something else I want you to think about. The Bible teaches us that temptations are similar to all of us. In 1 Corinthians chapter 10 and verse number 13, the Bible reminds us that there hath no temptation taken you, but such as is common to man. But God is faithful, who will not suffer you to be tempted above that you are able, but will with the temptation also make a way to escape. The scriptures plainly tell us that temptations take just one particular form normally, that they're not unique to any particular individual. I know tonight that some of you think that you are facing a temptation that no one else has ever faced before, but that's really not the truth. Because again, the Bible says, there hath no temptation taken you, but such as is common to man. But God is faithful. Temptations are similar to all of us. Now listen to what I'm going to say. Trials are tailor-made for every saint of God. Our trials are not always similar. As a matter of fact, the great Apostle Paul, when he was talking about that thorn in the flesh that he had, he said this, there was given to me a thorn in the flesh. That doesn't mean that anyone that's ever lived since that day has ever had exactly the same thorn that Paul had. Because trials are always different. And they're suited to our own needs. They're suited to our own lives and what God can use in us to develop us and help us to grow and help us to become what God wants us to be. And so it becomes obvious to us here that when we talk about God's methods, what was God doing in the life of Abraham? What was God doing to increase his faith? What was God doing to help this man grow? Well, he was doing what he always does. He was putting him through the trials. We often ask ourselves, why does God do that? You know, you'd think after all these years that God could have come up with a better method to train and instruct and help His people than to cause us to go through some of the great heartaches that life has. And life would make so much more sense to most of us many times if God would just do it our way. But I remind you again that God has some distinct purposes that He wants to accomplish when He allows us to go through the trials. And those things cannot be accomplished in any other way than accepting God's way. It reminds you, first of all, that oftentimes God tries us to purify our faith. In the book of 1 Peter chapter 1, in verse 6 through verse 9, the Bible talks about how that as gold is purified by fire, so also our faith is purified in the face of the fire. I hate to say this tonight, I really do. But most of the lasting lessons that I have learned in life, I have learned through the fiery trials. It seems like it's just our old human nature that when things are going in the right direction and there's no problem in our life and everything is just smooth as it can be, that we have a tendency to just get into a rut. And we're not growing, and we're not desiring to learn more about God, and we're not desiring to more about the way God works. But let the trial come. We were eating out with some of the young ladies today, and we were talking about airplane experiences. And I told them about a flight that I was on one time. We left out of Detroit, Michigan, on our way to Osaka, Japan. Actually, just as a layover, I was on my way to the Philippines. And we were about an hour or so out of Detroit. And they were starting to serve the meal, and all of a sudden the captain came on and he said, "Well, I hate to bother you folks during your meal, but if anyone's been looking out the window, you may have noticed that we're dumping our fuel." Well, that's not a good thing to hear when you're in an airplane. He said, "We're dumping our fuel because we have developed some problems with our flaps and we're not able to control the plane like we would desire to control it. And so we're being routed back to Detroit. And before we get there, we have to dump all of our fuel in case there's a problem when we land." Pilots have such a wonderful way of saying things, don't they? And so, as we were making our approach, the stewardesses got back up to give some instructions as to what to do in case there was a problem when we landed. Now, you know what it's like. You've been on airplanes when those poor stewardesses get up to make their announcements when you take off about, you know, here are the exits and, you know, this sort of thing. And, you know, if you need the oxygen mask, it's going to drop down. And who listens to that? I mean, honestly, who listens to that? Unless it's your first time flying, of course, but nobody pays any attention to that. But let me tell you, that night, they had the attention of every soul on that airplane. When they were talking about how to get down and put your head down and all that type of thing, everybody was watching. People were asking questions. Excuse me. you know, exactly what? You know why? Because we were in the midst of a trial, and that girl had our attention. We knew there was a possibility that something went wrong in this landing. We wanted to know what to do. And unfortunately, it's that same way in our spiritual lives sometimes, is it not? That when the runways are clear and the skies are blue and the airplane's flying the way it ought to fly, we don't even think about it. But when the trial comes, we begin to get serious about the things in our lives. And God knows that. And first of all, God allows trials in our lives to purify our faith. Can I also say this? He also allows trials in our life to perfect our character. In James chapter 1, he talked about how that the Bible teaches us that we ought to be perfect and entire, wanting nothing in our lives. And that's what God desires for. He perfects our character through trials. And then let me also say this. He uses trials to protect us from sin. You say, "Preacher, what are you talking about?" In 2 Corinthians chapter 12 and verse 7 through verse 10, Paul made this comment. He said, "When I am weak, then I am strong." God knows again that it's in the times of our weakness that we are most dependent upon God. And it's the times of our weakness again that we grow the most. And so God has a method that he uses to perfect our faith. God has a method that he uses to help us to grow. God has a method that he uses to help us to become what he wants us to be. And he was employing that method in the life of this man, Isaac. He was using the trial that he brought upon this man, Abraham. But now I want you to see a third thing. Not only do we talk about God and his timing and God and his methods, but I give you a third thing to think about, and that is God and his request. Look at verse number 2. "And he said, take now thy son," now watch this, "thine only son Isaac, whom thou lovest, and get thee into the land of Moriah, and offer him there for a burnt offering upon one of the mountains, which I will tell thee of." What was God asking of Abraham? You remember we said a moment ago that a temptation also often seemed like a very logical thing for us to do. But a trial from God often seems like a very illogical thing. Here in the life of this man Abraham, God's request was, you remember I promised you a son? And you remember I gave you a son? All right, now then I want you to take that son. And did you notice how precise he was? He said, I want you to take thy son. If that's all he'd have said, I guarantee you Abraham would have sent out a search party to find Ishmael. But he didn't stop by saying thy son. He said thine only son, Isaac. He identified him by name. There could be no mistaking. Abraham could never have had a doubt as to what God wanted. And then just to make sure that Abraham understood how much Isaac meant to him, he said this, whom thou lovest. He said, don't misunderstand, Abraham. It's not for you to say, God, you don't realize how much Isaac means to me. And God said, you know, you're right. I hadn't thought about that. I really hadn't considered the fact that Isaac might mean so much to you. So let's do something else. No, God said, I want you to understand what I want is thy son, thy only son, Isaac, whom thou lovest. I know what it means to you. And that's what I want. God was very specific about what he wanted. What he was not specific about, now listen to what I'm going to say. What he was not specific about was why. Now, he had told Abraham why it was necessary for Ishmael to go away. Go back to chapter number 17 of the book of Genesis, if you would, for just a moment. And look at verse number 18. God has spoken to Abraham and told him about this child and that Ishmael would have to go. And Abraham said unto God, oh, that Ishmael might live before thee. And God said, Sarah, thy wife shall bear thee a son indeed. And thou shalt call his name Isaac, and I will establish my covenant with him for an everlasting covenant and with his seed after him. Now watch verse 20. And as for Ishmael, I've heard thee. Behold, I have blessed him. Will make him fruitful, will multiply him exceedingly. 12 princes shall he beget, and I will make him a great nation. God said, yeah, Ishmael's got to go. He can't stay. But now understand something. I'm going to bless him. I'm going to make him a great nation. I'm going to make 12 tribes that will come out of him, this man. He's going to be somebody. So don't get all excited. He's not going to die out there in the wilderness. He's not going to die lonely and by himself. He's going to live. He's going to have children. There's going to be great tribes, great nations that will come out of him. So, you know, don't worry about it. He explained to him. You know, sometimes when God's putting us through a trial in our lives, we know what it's all about. Because it's pretty obvious. God sort of makes it clear to us the why. But there are other times, just as this time when he asked for this young man Isaac to be offered, there are other times when God simply asks and God doesn't bother to tell us why. I've often said that it's not wrong for a Christian to ask why. Our problem is usually that we look for the answer in the wrong place. Normally when we ask why, we look for the answer behind us somewhere. God, what have I done that you would bring this upon me? God, what have I done that you would cause me to have to go through this trial of faith that I'm going through? Why would I be struggling as the way I'm struggling? Why would my family be going through what it's been going through? Lord, why? What have I done that's brought this? Understand this. The answer to the question why is rarely found back there. It's usually found out there somewhere. Because God is preparing us for something. God is getting us ready for something that he wants to do in our life and that he wants to do through us in the lives of others. God was not specific about why, but I remind you again that faith rests on promises, not explanations. Faith itself, the Bible says, is the substance of things hoped for, the evidence of things not seen. God and his request, I want your son, thy only son, Isaac, whom thou lovest. Why? It's not time to tell you why. It's not time for you to know why. It's just time for you to obey. I wonder perhaps if there's someone sitting in this room this evening that's facing a trial of your faith. And you've racked your brain wondering, Lord, why? It may be one of the students here in the college that's struggling in some way. And you've sat down and you've wept on your bed and thought, why? What have I done? God, why would you let this happen this way? It may be some parent sitting in this room tonight that's going through some dark hours. You're asking, Lord, why? What have I done? Why would you let this happen? I remind you again that the answer to the question why, more often than not, is found out there somewhere, not back there. I want to give you a fourth thing to think about this evening. I want you to think about Abraham and his response in verse 3 down through verse number 10. We could talk about Abraham's response, and I've heard a lot of preachers that have done so. And I'm sure that, humanly speaking, he probably did go through some great... You have to know that he went through some great questioning times. But you know, the Bible doesn't say anything about that. The Bible gives us no indication that Abraham questioned God at all. You remember what happened when God came and told him about what was going to happen to Lot and happened to Sodom and Gomorrah? Man, Abraham got involved in a conversation with God. He said, well, Lord, you wouldn't destroy it for 50 people. And God said, no, I won't do it for 50. And you remember he walked it down until they got all the way down to 10 people. Abraham prayed and disputed with God, really, and I won't say argued necessarily with God, but he kept offering alternatives. Don't you kind of find it strange that a man that would do that sort of thing with Lot over this destroying of Sodom and Gomorrah, when it came to offering up his own son, at no time does the Bible record that he ever said anything like, Lord, what about one of my servants? Lord, I'll go find Ishmael. We'll find him. He's out there somewhere. We'll find him. The Bible says nothing about Abraham's staggering or stuttering or faltering. It just says he believed God. He reasoned not. He did not stagger under the crushing weight. He was prompt. The Bible said he rose up early. If ever there was a day that you'd hope your alarm clock would not go off, it ought to have been that day. I believe also the Bible makes it clear that he was fully prepared. It tells us he took everything that he needed. He had the fire, he had the knife, he had the wood. I mean, don't you think if that had been you or me, I'd have left something at home. Get out to the mountain, it's like, oh man, I'm sorry. You know, we didn't bring the fire. How can we start a fire? We don't have a match out here. How can we start the fire? Abraham brought everything he needed. And by the way, when he started up that mountain, he was fully determined. The Bible tells us very clearly that he left the young men that were with him down at the base of the mountain. Now, a lot of reasons why that may be true, but I believe he left them down there because he knew that if they went with him and they saw him bind Isaac and put Isaac on the altar, they were going to say, the old man has lost his mind and we've got to stop him. And they would have tried to have interfered in some way. They would have tried to have stepped in and kept him from doing what he was getting ready to do. I'm talking again about Abraham and his response. Abraham, earlier on in his dealings, especially in regard to Lot, he had questioned God. He had questions about everything God was doing. But now all of a sudden, when God speaks and says, take thy son, thine only son Isaac, whom thou lovest, and take him up on that mountain I'm going to tell you about, and I want you to sacrifice him unto me up there. The Bible says that Abraham said, yes, sir, and gathered all the necessary equipment and made the journey quickly and got to the place to where he was supposed to be and went immediately to the top of the mountain to do exactly what God had told him to do. Why was he so determined? Well, the book of Hebrews tells us clearly. He knew. He believed God with all of his heart, and he knew that Isaac was the promised seed. God had made that clear to him. And if Isaac was the promised seed, then Isaac had to have children. And Abraham just believed God. You know, sometimes you and I look at things and we see kind of a contradiction there. Well, God, how can it be this and also be this? How can you do that and also do that? Abraham saw no contradiction. He just saw God. And if God said, take your boy up there and offer him, but your boy is going to be the father of a great nation, Abraham knew this. He knew God must be intending to raise him from the dead. And that's what the book of Hebrews teaches us. And so he took his son up on that mountain, fully intending to take his life, knowing that if he did so, that Almighty God would raise him from the dead. And that brings me to one last thing I give to you quickly, and that's God and his provision. In verse 11 through verse 14, the Bible gives us the record of the angel speaking to God, or speaking to Abraham, and Abraham seeing that ram that was caught in that thicket by its horns, and that ram becoming the substitute for Isaac. A lot of people struggle with the doctrine of substitution. Christ died for our sins. I guarantee you, Abraham and Isaac had no problem with that. They understood it completely because they had seen it played out right before their eyes. But listen to me, folks. Don't ever forget that all the time that Abraham was going up one side of that mountain with his son Isaac and with the wood and with the knife and with the fire, God was coming up the other side with the ram that was the answer to the need. And tonight, as I look out upon this congregation, again, I realize that there may be many of you sitting here this evening that are facing a trial in your life that seems very unreasonable, illogical. And it seems as if to do one thing will cause a problem over here, and to do this, there seems to be no rhyme nor reason to it. Never despair. While you're going up one side of the mountain with your problem, God is coming up the other side of the mountain with the solution to your problem. Because God is faithful.
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4: It has been said that the darker the night, the brighter the light. And I want to tell you that from my study of history and from my study of Scripture and from my observation of God's work in this world, I can testify and tell you that is exactly true. That the Lord very frequently does His most amazing work at the time when, frankly, no one is expecting it. Seasons where it seems, at least, Satan is having his way and the world is doing its worst. And that is why, for the next few weeks, I want to bring you to a little book of the Bible. It is one of only two books in our Bible that bear the name of a woman. And it is a book that is, I think, frequently overlooked in the Old Testament. It is the little book of Ruth. Now, Ruth is a book of romance. Ruth is a book of redemption. Ruth is one of the gospel books of Scripture. In fact, you might even refer to this as the Gospel According to Ruth, because in the book of Ruth, you see such a demonstration of the grace of God, not only in Ruth's life, but in the people of God and the line of Christ and all that grows out of her experience. It's just a reminder that God works and the gospel works at the darkest times in history. And so, I'd like to take you to the last verse in the book of Judges. Now, you may say, well, I thought we were going to study the book of Ruth. We are, but you'll notice that they are strategically placed with the book of Judges first and the book of Ruth immediately after. And this is very appropriate because in many ways, Ruth is almost an addendum, if you will, to the book of Judges. It is found, it fits in the same time period. Judges chapter number 21 and verse number 25 really is a synopsis, a summary verse of the season of the judges. Remember, this is before the kings of Israel. And someone said, well, what was that period like? Judges 21:25 says, "In those days there was no king in Israel. Every man did that which was right in his own eyes." You want to know what it was like in the book of Judges? Much like what it is in our world today. The anarchy of sin, the rebel heart of man comes out, and everybody just does whatever they think is right. Remember, there is a way that seemeth right unto a man, but the end thereof are the ways of death. So the last verse of Judges really gives us the context for our text, the setting for our story. And so we come immediately to Ruth chapter 1 and verse number 1, and it says, "Now it came to pass in the days when the judges ruled." So you see here how the entire little book of Ruth fits into the much larger historical book that precedes it. "It came to pass in the days when the judges ruled that there was a famine in the land." And we're going to come back and talk more about that famine, because God very frequently used famines in Scripture as a means of his chastening, as a means of judgment, to get people to the place where they realized they had nothing but God. Oftentimes, it takes us coming to the end of our resources before we recognize how desperately we need him at all times. You may be living in famine, or you may be living in fullness today, but dear listener, you need God. I need God. And so God sends a famine to the land of Israel, specifically in the city of Bethlehem, which is where this family lived. "It came to pass in the days when the judges ruled that there was a famine in the land, and a certain man of Bethlehem, Judah, went to sojourn in the country of Moab, he and his wife and his two sons. And the name of the man was Elimelech, and the name of his wife Naomi, and the name of his two sons Mahlon and Chilion, Ephrathites of Bethlehem, Judah. And they came into the country of Moab and continued there. And Elimelech, Naomi's husband, died, and she was left, and her two sons. And they took them wives of the women of Moab. The name of the one was Orpah, and the name of the other Ruth, and they dwelled there about 10 years. And Mahlon and Chilion died also, both of them, and the woman was left of her two sons and her husband." Now, if we stop at the first five verses, the introduction to the little book of Ruth, we would all agree this is quite a dark, despairing kind of story. So there's nothing but death. There's nothing but famine. Their best laid plans have come to nothing. And here sits Naomi, and here sits her two daughter-in-laws, Ruth and Orpah, and all of them are widows. Somebody said, "This is depressing." Well, let me just point out to you that when men follow their ways, and when men do what they think is best, it always leads to death. It always leads to despair. This is really just, I think, a snapshot, if you will, of what you found in the first 21 chapters in the book of Judges, a description of this dark period in Israel's history. And sin never gets better on its own. But now, here's what I want to bring you to today as we begin our study of the little book of Ruth. I want you to see that that is the scenario, that is the setting in which one of the most miraculous demonstrations of the mercy of God in Scripture is found. In fact, in the verses that follow, in these four little chapters in the book of Ruth, you are going to discover the grace of God in a way that is just going to make you rejoice. But this is the setting. Now, why is it important to see this? It's important to see this because I think in our world today, sometimes people watch the news, listen to current events, observe the tendencies of people, see the darkness around them, and think, well, God is finished. No, my friend, God is not finished. The gospel works at every season in history and at the darkest seasons in history, and the book of Ruth is evidence of that. Let me point out, like bookends on the book, go to the end of the book of Ruth with me for just a moment. We'll come back and walk through the entire book, but notice that the book of Ruth ends with another family. It opens with a family living in sin, disobedience, and rebellion, a family feeling the effects of famine and anarchy and death. But it doesn't end there. It ends with a totally different setting. Look at chapter 4, verse 18. "Now these are the generations of Perez. Phares begat Hezron, and Hezron begat Ram, and Ram begat Amminadab, and Amminadab begat Nahshon, and Nahshon begat Salmon, and Salmon begat Boaz, and Boaz begat Obed, and Obed begat Jesse, and Jesse begat David. I know for a moment there you were thinking these are just names, but they're not. This is the lineage of David. This is the line of Christ. Isn't it wonderful that God can take you from a family of sin and rebellion to the family of God, to the very line of Messiah and the work of redemption? This is the gospel according to Ruth. You see the gospel in this book in many ways. You see it in history because God is fulfilling his promises to his people. You see it in geography because it is set in Bethlehem, the house of bread, which of course will be a place famous and familiar for centuries following this, because that's where Christ would come. It is the gospel seen not only in history and geography, but in prophecy, because it brings us to David, the promised king and the line. But it is the gospel in typology, because here we're going to be introduced to a great redeemer by the name of Boaz, who pictures for us our great Christ and the work of redemption he does for sinners at the darkest times in history. I know things are bad, but the gospel is still good. I know men are wicked, but God is still gracious, and I want you to join me for the next several weeks as we come to know our God in a greater way in the gospel according to Ruth.
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5: This morning, I'll take a few minutes and talk to you about a familiar story and pull two points out that I pray will be helpful to you, just not today, but for the rest of your life. Message simply entitled, Be Victorious. Be Victorious. Numbers chapter 13, very familiar story. The spies have gone into the land. We're going to pick up where they come out and give their report. Before we do, let's pray, and then we'll get into this. Lord, we come before you again this morning, thankful for the time. I pray in these next few minutes that you'd help our hearts to be attentive, help us want to hear from you, want to learn from you, and as the Holy Spirit works, help us to be attentive to what you may show us from these scriptures. In Jesus' name we pray, amen. Numbers chapter 13, look at verse 25. We pick up the story. It says, and they returned from searching of the land after 40 days. And they went and came to Moses and to Aaron and to all the congregation of the children of Israel and to the wilderness of Paran to Kadesh, and brought back word unto them and to all the congregation, and showed them the fruit of the land. And they told him and said, we came unto the land whither thou sentest us, and surely it floweth with milk and honey, and this is the fruit of it. But notice the next word. Nevertheless, the people be strong that dwell in the land. The cities are walled and very great. And moreover, we saw the children of Anak there. And the Amalekites dwell in the land of the south, and the Hittites, and the Jebusites, and the Amorites dwell in the mountains, and the Canaanites dwell by the sea and by the coast of Jordan. And Caleb stilled the people before Moses and said, let us go up at once and possess it, for we are well able to overcome it. But the men that went up with him said, we be not able to go up against the people, for they are stronger than we. And they brought up an evil report of the land which they had searched unto the children of Israel, saying, the land through which we have gone to search, it is a land that eateth up the inhabitants thereof, and all the people that we saw in it are men of a great stature. And there we saw the giants, the son of Anak, which come of the giants, and we were in our own sight as grasshoppers, and so we were in their sight. Chapter 14. And all the congregation lifted up their voice and cried, and the people wept that night. And all the children of Israel murmured against Moses and against Aaron. And the whole congregation said unto them, would God that we had died in the land of Egypt, or would God we had died in this wilderness. As we begin to look at this passage, there's three groups of people here. You've got Moses, Aaron, Caleb, and Joshua. You've got the 10 spies, and you have the nation of Israel. 12 went in, 12 came out. 2 said, "It's just as God said, let's go get it." 10 said, "Whoa, it's just as God said, but man, the people in there, and the cities in there, and the inhabitants in there, we're just as grasshoppers, there's no way." They said, it's what God said, here's the evidence, nevertheless.

the Lord, then the Egyptians shall hear it, for thou broughtest up this people in thy might from among them. And they will tell it to the inhabitants of this land, for they have heard that thou, Lord, art among this people, that thou, Lord, art seen face to face, that the cloud standeth over them, and thou goest before them by day, daytime, in a pillar of cloud and a pillar of fire by night. Now, if thou shalt kill all this nation as one man, then the nations which have heard the fame of thee will speak, saying, because the Lord was not able to bring this people into the land which he sware unto them, therefore he hath slain them in the wilderness. Now, I beseech thee, let the power of my Lord be great, according as thou hast spoken, saying, the Lord is long-suffering and of great mercy, forgiving iniquity and transgression, and by no means clearing the guilty, visiting the iniquity of the fathers upon the children unto the third and fourth generation. Pardon, I beseech thee, the iniquity of this people, according unto the greatness of thy mercy, and as thou hast forgiven this people from Egypt even until now. And the Lord said, I have pardoned according to thy word, but as truly as I live, all the earth shall be filled with the glory of the Lord, because all those men which have seen my glory, and they've seen it, and my miracles, they experienced them, which I did in Egypt and in the wilderness, and have tempted me now these 10 times, and have not hearkened to my voice, surely they shall not see the land which I swear unto their fathers, neither shall any of them that provoke me see it. But my servant Caleb, because he hath another spirit with him, and hath followed me fully, him will I bring into the land wherein he went, and his seed shall possess it. Now the Amalekites, the Canaanites, dwelt in the valley. Tomorrow turn you and get you into the wilderness by the way of the Red Sea. And the Lord spake unto Moses and Aaron, saying, how long shall I bear this evil congregation which murmur against me? I have heard the murmurings of the children of Israel, which they have murmured against me, saying to them, as truly as I live, saith the Lord, as ye spoken in mine ears, so will I do to you. Your carcasses shall fall in this wilderness, and all that were numbered of you, according to your whole number, from 20 years old and upward, which have murmured against me. Doubtless ye shall not come into the land, concerning which I swear to make you dwell therein, save Caleb the son of Jephunneh, and Joshua the son of Nun. But your little ones, which ye said should be a prey, them will I bring in, and they shall know the land which ye have despised. But as for you, your carcasses shall fall in this wilderness. Take your Bible, go to Joshua chapter 1. Joshua chapter 1. If you're familiar with this story, this is a picture here. Joshua leading the Israelites into the promised land is a picture of we're saved and entering into the blessing of the saved life, the blessings of salvation, all that God has in store for you and I once were saved. Thankful that Jesus Christ died on the cross for your sins and mine, shed his blood so we could have the forgiveness of sins, was buried and rose again the third day. And now we get saved. You come to a knowledge that you're a sinner in need of a savior, and you receive Christ as your savior. Now we enter in to the blessings of salvation. But we all know that in the blessings of salvation, there are obstacles, there are battles, there are giants. There are things that we must overcome, but we don't overcome those alone. We overcome those through Christ. So Joshua now stands in the same spot that Moses stood, but he has another generation of Israelites standing with him. In Joshua chapter 1, you might say everything is the same, but everything is different. It's a different leader, and it's a different group of people looking at the Jordan River, preparing themselves to head over into the land that God said he would give them. In Joshua chapter 1, you're familiar with the passage. God begins to speak to Joshua, and he says in verse 1, now after the death of Moses, the servant of the Lord, it came to pass that the Lord spake unto Joshua, the son of Nun, Moses' minister, saying, Moses, my servant is dead. Now therefore arise, go over this Jordan, thou and all this people, unto the land which I do give to them, even to the children of Israel. Every place that the sole of your foot shall tread upon, that have I given unto you, as I said unto Moses. And then we drop down and you get down to verse 6 and he says, be strong and of good courage. Verse 7, be thou strong and very courageous. Verse 9, have not I commanded thee, be strong and of a good courage. God begins to speak to Joshua just as he speaks to you and I. And he says, hey, in regard to Joshua's weakness, God says, be strong. And in regard to Joshua's fear, God says, be of good courage. And just as God talked to Joshua, God talks to you and I. Maybe this week you're facing some things and you're thinking, there's no way I'm going to make it. Hey, be strong. Be of good courage. Put in the hours. Do what needs to be done to get those projects, those papers, those things done so that you can do well next week. Moses is dead. That's a rough saying. But God's saying to Joshua, I know this. I understand what has transpired, what has taken place. Deal with the reality and prepare for the transition. In verse 5, he says, there shall not any man be able to stand before thee all the days of thy life. As I was with

0: Moses, so I will be with thee. I will not fail thee nor forsake thee. God is letting Joshua know, hey, I'm here with you and for you, just as he is here for you and I. The question I want to ask in these last few minutes is, are you truly living the victorious life? Listen, if you and I as God's people, if we can't figure it out, if we can't figure out how to live and enjoy the victorious life and enjoy all that we have in our Lord and Savior Jesus Christ, what hope do we give to the world, the lost and dying world, if we can't figure it out, if they can't see the victorious living in our lives? There's two key things you must do that we're going to take from this passage this morning, Joshua chapter 1. He said, Joshua, you got to be strong. He said, Joshua, you got to be courageous. Let me give you two words to help you remember these thoughts. To be strong means to prevail, and to be courageous means to persist. Listen, once we're saved and we begin to move forward in our Christian life, in our walk with the Lord, in our obedience to the Holy Spirit and what God reveals to us through the preaching, teaching, and reading of His Word, there are things that you and I have to prevail over. Prevail means to overcome. It means to gain the victory or superiority. It means to gain the advantage. Some of you here this morning, maybe you have yet to prevail over some personality quirks. Maybe you're trying to prevail or have not prevailed over labels that have been given to you. Maybe you're an MK, a PK. Maybe you're a dean's son. Maybe you're those people's son, daughter. Name the labels that have been given. Prevail over the labels. Prevail over the problems. Listen, life is difficult, in case you haven't figured that out. So don't put off solving your problems. Prevail over propensities you may have for overreacting, exaggerating, drama, negativity, and on. Prevail over busyness that keeps us from Christ, bitterness, burdens, brokenheartedness, being bruised, bewitched, bad beliefs, selfishness, thoughts, attitudes, addictions, and actions. Prevail in your overindulgences, your tampering and walking with worldliness and sins. How strong are you? I'll tell you how strong we are. We're strong through Christ. Romans 8, verse 31. What shall we say then to these things? If God be for us, who can be against us? Verse 37, nay, in all these things we are more than conquerors through him that loved us. 1 Corinthians 15, 57 and 58, but thanks be to God which giveth us the victory through our Lord Jesus Christ. The victory. Therefore, my beloved brethren, notice what we must do. Be steadfast, unmovable, always abounding, moving, working in the work of the Lord, for as much as you know that your labor is not in vain in the Lord. Finally, my brethren, be strong in the Lord and the power of his might. And Ephesians 6 has some other great verses. Listen, every foe that you and I will meet in our battle between faith and flesh has already been met and conquered by our Lord and Savior, Jesus Christ. The first word was prevail. The second word is persist. Persist means strong enough, last enough, faithfulness. Persist means to continue steadily and firmly in the pursuit of any business or course commenced. Listen, folks, the cycles of life, they're hard cycles. There's easy cycles. There's the unknown cycles in our life. Some of you right now would say, I'm in a hard cycle. I'm trying to finish the semester strong. Hey, as a Christian, we have to prevail. We have to persist. We have to endure some hardness. Paul wrote to Timothy, he said, endure hardness as a good soldier of Jesus Christ. Our Lord and Savior himself, the Bible says in Hebrews that, hey, who for the joy that was set before him endured the cross. It says in the next verse that he endured such contradiction of sinners against himself, lest ye be wearied and faint in your minds. Hey, there are hard cycles in life. How do you get the victory in those hard cycles? You persist. You keep moving forward. There's the easy cycles of life, but sometimes in the easy cycles, we get kind of distracted and we lose our focus on the Lord because things are easy. The unknown cycles of life, you've got to persist through the unplanned. I call those the sucker punches of life. The phone call you weren't expecting. Hey, the news from the doctor that you weren't expecting. And all of us have those situations in our life. We weren't ready for those. And yet it came. And how did we get the victory? We persisted through those cycles in our life. In closing, you say, well, what's the point of all this? Well, I want you to persist and I want you to prevail. Because what happens is terrible if you don't. If you take your Bible, go to the book of Judges, Judges chapter 1. Judges reveals to you and I the truth, the sad truth and reality of what happens when you don't persist. Joshua has passed from the scene, but we get into the book of Judges, and they've come into the land, and they are prevailing. They are winning. They are conquering. They're doing as the Lord said. I'm not going to read verses. I'm going to highlight words. So if you are able to follow along quickly, Judges chapter 1, verse 4, we see they slew, talking about the Israelites. They slew. Verse 5, they slew. Verse 10, they slew. So we see them prevailing. In verse 17, they slew. They utterly destroyed. Verse 18, Judah took. Verse 20, Caleb expelled, smote the city. But then we also begin to see phrases like this. But the Jebusites dwell with the children of Benjamin. Canaanites would dwell in that land. Did not utterly drive them out. But the Canaanites dwelt in. The Canaanites dwelt among them. The Asherites dwelt among the Canaanites. That's a reversal. But he dwelt among the Canaanites. And so what you begin to see in Judges chapter 1 is that Israel prevailed, but they did not persist. Take your Bibles, go to Judges chapter 17. So what's the big deal about that? Judges chapter 17. They didn't enjoy all that God had for them. They enjoyed some, but I don't know about you. I want to enjoy everything the Lord has for me. Joshua chapter 17, look at verse 6. In those days there was no king in Israel, but every man did that which was right in his own eyes. Every man did that which was right in his own eyes. If you go to chapter 21, listen, if you're going to make correct decisions in life, it's really important who the king is in your life. And the nation of Israel said there was no king, and every man did that which was right in his own eyes. Chapter 17, 18, 19, 20, and 21 are some horrific chapters of things that are taking place in the nation of Israel. The whole book of Judges is an embarrassment and a shame because up and down, in captivity, out of captivity. Why did all that happen? Because they didn't persist. They prevailed, but they didn't persist. The book of Judges reveals that the nation of Israel prevailed but did not persist. Let me ask you in closing, do you live a life that's fulfilled? Fulfilled means accomplished, performed, or completed. Or do you live a life that's filled full? Filled means made full, supplied with abundance. I like that. Full means having within its limits all that it can obtain, abounding with, supply, plump, saturated. Are you living a fulfilled life or a life filled full? If you want to live a life that's filled full as a Christian, you and I must prevail and we must persist. Listen, Moses didn't persist. He killed that Egyptian. He got angry and killed that Egyptian. 40 years he was on the backside of the wilderness. 40 years he led the nation of Israel. And he got angry again. He struck the rock and was unable to go into the land of promise. Listen, folks, there are some things that easily beset us. There are some sins you may constantly struggle with. Persist. You have victory through our Lord and Savior, Jesus Christ. You have prevailed, but you must persist. Don't let it come back to get you in the end or sometime soon. Israel, under the kings, enjoyed all that God had for them, but they lost it all as you read the book of the Old Testament. Why? Because Israel didn't persist. They prevailed, but they didn't persist. Demas prevailed, but he didn't persist. He left Paul, forsook Paul for the present world. What about you? What will your testimony be? What will your life show? For this semester, will you prevail and persist? What will your life show for this summer? What will your life show after graduation? What will your life show later in life? I pray that your testimony will show that you are victorious because of Jesus Christ, that you prevailed and that you persisted.
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2: Welcome to the Word for Life, a daily study of scripture with John Lanz, senior pastor of Bethel Baptist Church in Indianapolis, Indiana. The church at Ephesus had an impressive spiritual resume. They were diligent, discerning, and disciplined. They defended truth, resisted compromise, and kept serving when others quit. And yet, after all the praise, Jesus paused and spoke words that still arrest the heart. Nevertheless, I have somewhat against thee. They had not abandoned doctrine or stopped serving. They had simply drifted from love. The motions continued, but the music was gone. In the final moments of this message, we listen as Christ gently exposes what was lost, why it matters, and how a cooled heart can find its way back to a living flame. Please take a moment and join us in Revelation 2 for today's Bible study with our teacher, Pastor John Lanz.
3: You see, Jesus doesn't just scold, he shepherds them. He offers them the counsel that is needed so that they could move forward, to move away from that place that they no longer were serving him out of just duty, but return to delight. He doesn't fold his arms in frustration. He doesn't point his finger in judgment. He opens his hands and says, come back. There's four words that I want you to think of when you look at this verse. The first word is this, remember. Remember from whence thou art fallen. You see, there's nothing wrong with looking back in the past and seeing where God has brought you from. Memory is really the first miracle of restoration. The Greek word for remember has more than just the meaning of recall. It means to keep calling to mind, to dwell on it, to bring it forward again and again. And Jesus is saying, let your memory lead your heart back to where it once was. That's why marriage, we celebrate anniversaries. We remember the day we got married. We have memories of specific dates when we first went on our first date, all of these things, we remember it because it reminds us of the love that we have. And it's the same is true in our walk with God. Do you remember when your prayers were fresh? Do you remember when the Bible wasn't an obligation, but an open door? Do you remember when you didn't just attend church, you couldn't wait to attend church? You see, memory can be holy ground. Because memory is where repentance begins. The Ephesians had fallen, but Christ points out how far they had fallen. But he didn't say from where, he just said, remember from whence thou art fallen. He's not rubbing their sin in their faces. He's reminding them that the height of what they once knew, the warmth, the intimacy, the joy, it could be theirs again. But it begins with a remembering. Love has that landmark of what it used to be like. Go back to that in your mind, Jesus says. That's where you start again. Remember. But then the second word is the word repent. He says, remember from whence thou art fallen and repent. Now get this tonight. Repentance isn't just for the lost. It's for the lukewarm as well. The word repentance is a biblical word. Metanoia is the word that is used. It means to change one's mind. It gives the idea of pivoting and turning around. It's a U-turn on the road to self-sufficiency. What you're saying is this, I can't do this on my own. I need the Lord in my life. We often think repentance is about tears, and sometimes it is. But the truth is, at its core, repentance is about direction. I've been walking away from my first love. I've been going the wrong direction. I'm deciding to go back. The Ephesian believers said, I don't need a new program. What he was saying was they need a new posture. They need to be less about performance and more about his presence. Gazing upon God, repentance to go back to him. You see, the prodigal son is a perfect example of repentance. You know the story. He wandered off into sin. Left the father, took all the money, spent it, and whenever he had spent all that he had, he found himself living in a pig's trough. And while he was in that pig's trough, the Bible says he came to his senses. That's the first part of repentance. He changed his mind. He began to recognize some things. He said, as he came to his senses, he said, my father's servants eat better than I do. Here I am living down in this little pig's trough with eating corn husks and slop all the time. I will go home. I will arise and go to my father and say, Father, I am no longer worthy to be your son, but I will be your servant. There was a change of mind. And then the Bible says he changed his direction. He began the walk to go home. That's biblical repentance. And it's not just for the unbeliever. It's for the believer as well. And sometimes we wander away from the Father. Now, here's the good news. When he wandered away from the Father and he found himself out in that pig's trough, and he said, I'm going to go back to my father and say, I'll be a servant, not his son. Little did he know how happy his father would be for when he would come home. The same is true for the church. He's happy when the church returned. He says, repent. Not only repent, but also repeat. Look again, if you would please, at verse number 5. Remember from whence thou art fallen and repent. And here it is, do the first works. Do the first things that you used to do. You see, love is not just recovered by emotion. It's revived by action. You know, there's a song that they used to sing back in the 70s. You've lost that loving feeling. Some of you are old enough to remember that. Say amen right there. You know why you lost that loving feeling? Because you stopped showing love. The word love is agape. It's a love of choice. It's a decision that you make. If your marriage is kind of getting cold, the best thing a husband can do is go out and buy his wife some flowers like he used to do years ago. Take her out to dinner somewhere and do something special. Have that investment in time. Do those first works. Jesus didn't say, feel the way you used to. What he did was this. He said, go do what you used to do. Go back to the habits that kindled your heart. Open your Bible. before you open your phone first thing in the morning. Sing when no one is watching, even out of key. Do all of those things because you love him. And it rekindles that fire, that desire. Repeat. Go do the first works. But then there's a fourth word that's used here. It's the word remove. Look at verse number 5. Remember, therefore, from whence thou art fallen, and repent and do the first works, or else I will come unto thee quickly, and I will remove thy candlestick from out of his place, except thou repent. Oh, you say, what does it mean, remove your candlestick? We have to understand in Revelation chapter 1, Jesus is speaking to the churches, and then he says, I'm walking in the midst of the 7 golden candlesticks. I'm walking in the midst of the churches. And what he's saying is this, I'm going to come. If you don't repent and you don't remember and you don't repeat what you were doing, if you don't get that first love back, I'm going to remove your candlestick. You see, the Bible says that we as a body of believers are the light of the world. It's the only I am statement that Jesus made when he said, I am the light of the world, that he then turns around and says to the body and to the people, you are the light of the world. Jesus said, I am the bread of life. He never says to us that we're the bread of life. He says, I am the water of life. He never tells us we're the water of life. He says, I am the good shepherd. He never says to us that we're the good shepherd. But he did say, I am the light of the world. And then in Matthew chapter 5, he says to you and I, you are the light of the world. And it is possible for our light to go out. When the church becomes so cold, so passionless, so lacking of love, he says the consequence is this, is not that the light will go out, I'll come and take your candlestick away. I'll remove your influence. I'll remove your influence in the community. I'll remove your influence in the world. The witness of the church is no longer effective if love doesn't remain. He says you can keep your structure and your schedule and your services, but I'll ultimately take the Spirit and you'll have a building, but you'll have no burning, no fire. And Ephesus, you can go visit it today, once was the crown jewel of the early church. It eventually lost its lamp. The ruins are silent. There's no hymns, there's no prayers, there's just the whisper of wind through marble stone because the light went out. And the light went out not because persecution snuffed it out, but because passion starved it out. There was no passion. So there's a warning to us tonight. Jesus says to us, you've got to return to your first love. Remember, repent, repeat, or else I'll remove your candlestick. You can almost hear the Lord saying that to today's church. Remember when my word used to thrill you, he would say to us, do you remember a time that you loved me more? Do you remember the desire when your heartbeat was in sync with my heart? Oh, if you do, and it's not that way now, repeat. Go back. You see, Jesus isn't after a perfect church. By the way, there is no perfect church. If you're looking for a perfect church, come join it. You'll end up making it imperfect when you do. He's not looking for the perfect church. He's looking for a passionate church. He's not looking for a spotless sanctuary. He's looking for a shining lamp. He says to the church, remember, repent. Return. He ends with a positive in verse number 7. I love this. He says in verse number 7, he that hath an ear, let him hear. Let me ask you, do you all have ears tonight? Do you have ears attached to your head? Are you hearing what the Spirit says? Not what John says, not what pastor says. Do you hear what the Spirit saith to the churches? To him that overcometh, I will give to eat of the tree of life, which is in the midst of the paradise of God. Isn't it interesting? The book of Genesis, the first book of the Bible, begins with the tree of life, and man is shut out from it. And the one who is shut out from it, there is an angel that's protecting that. But we come to the end of the book of the Bible, the book of Revelation, and the tree of life is presented again. And it's open. It's available. And he says it's available to those that overcome. Circle that word overcome, if you would, please. It's from that same word, Nike, where we get our English word Nike. Those who are the ones who conquer. Now, let me stop and say this. It's not for the superstars of the church. It's the ones who just remain faithful and persevere. Genesis begins with the garden and a tree, and Revelation ends with a city and the same tree restored. And Jesus says, in the paradise of God, you'll be able to come. You'll be able to live. You'll be able to eat. Again, this is not the reward for the perfect. It's the promise to the persevering. It's for those who never fall, those who found their way back into love. But it requires that we take seriously our love for him, not our schedules, not our service, as important as those things are. But we make certain we do it because we love him, not because we're obligated. Remember your first love. Return to that fire. Rekindle your passion. And when you do, the influence of the church will abound in the community,
4: around the world because you've been faithful to love the one who ultimately loved you and gave his very life. Do you love the Lord tonight? Do you have in your heart that desire to love him? Hear the words of Jesus to the Ephesian church. Remember, repent, and repeat. Father, I thank you tonight for your word that does remind us that it is very possible for us to be orthodox in our theology and passionless in our practice. It's very easy for us to be more about activity and still have no affection in our heart for you. Forgive us for being so calendar-driven. Lord, sometimes the modern evangelical church is more about activities and plans and parties and recreation. And we know that you don't oppose fellowship. In fact, you've planned for us to be together in heaven and worship in fellowship for all of eternity. But Lord, may you help us make certain that we keep our eyes fully focused on the one whom we fellowship around. Lord, I pray that we'll be mindful that it's so easy for the church to become so busy that we stop being blessed. May we give ourselves fully over to you who we love. And Lord, if there's some who sit in this service tonight who hear the words to the Ephesian church, they have ears to hear that says, I have somewhat against thee. You've been faithful to teach that Sunday school class, but you don't have the same passion you once had. You've been faithful to that ministry at the prison, or you've been faithful to the choir in your service. You've been faithful to all the things. Pray that they'll return to that first love. May they get something in their very soul for themselves and be obedient to you and say, Lord, I want to work. I want to operate. I want to serve from the overflow. It's something that's real within me that just can't help but flow out because I love you so much. Help us to have a revival in our hearts that causes us to fall in love with you once again. Thank you for the example of the Ephesian church. And now may it be the impetus for Bethel Baptist Church to evaluate our hearts.
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0: Up next, a sermon from the former pastor of Campus Church, Dr. Jim Shetler. 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
1: Today I'd like to have us spend time on the confidence of Peter. Now the story that I've chosen, you might not think right away would show the confidence of Peter, but remember the title of our series, A Diamond in the Rough, A Stone That Was Turned into a Gem, The Life of Peter. And we see here as we continue our study and as we look at Peter's life today, we'll see the beginning of a confidence that he'll need at the day of Pentecost, that he'll go out and preach even back to the Jews, that salvation is also to the Gentiles. That confidence that Peter has is beginning to form in the story that we see today. Now, as we look at the stories of God's Word, there's something that we need to constantly be reminded of. That as we study one story or one passage of Scripture, that the previous story or stories may have a great impact on the story that we're reading. By the way, many times that's true with the parables. When the Lord teaches a parable, you ought to read what was previous to that parable, because that's usually the reason why that parable is given, and even will help you in the understanding of it. That is very true in the story that we look at today. We must understand the story before it. Just before Jesus walking on the water and Peter walking on the water, an event occurred, an event that we're very familiar with, an event that is recorded in all four of the Gospels. It's the story of the little boy who gave his lunch to the Lord Jesus Christ, and Christ broke it and blessed it and fed 5,000 men, and there were women and children there as well. We know it as the feeding of the 5,000, but there was many more than that. That event was to teach the disciples who Jesus Christ was. It was also to show those people as well that he was the bread of life for them. Matter of fact, in the John account of the feeding of the 5,000, he said to Philip, one of his disciples, "How shall we feed these multitudes?" Now, he did not say that out of worry or concern, for Jesus knew himself what he would do. Matter of fact, the Bible says in John 6, he did this to prove them, because he himself knew what he would do. So he was asking Philip kind of a midterm examination. It would be about halfway through the earthly ministry of Christ. And he was asking Philip, "Have you learned anything yet? Philip, how are we going to feed these people?" Well, the right answer to the midterm exam would have been, "Well, Jesus, you have healed people. You have done so many miracles. If these people need bread, you can provide bread because you're the bread of life." Well, that would have gotten him an A+ on his midterm, but he didn't answer that way. Instead, he says 100 penny worth of bread is not sufficient enough. In other words, he looked to natural resources. We often do the same thing, but that is the wrong answer. We ought to look to Christ, for everything that Christ did was to reveal who he was and that he would be everything that we ever need. And there he could have been the bread of life. So with that story in mind, they go out and they feed. They break them up into companies of 50 and they feed all of these people. But they still don't see. Their hearts are still blinded. They don't understand. And so at the end of the feeding of the 5,000, there's a lot of people around that are pretty excited about this Jesus. They're looking at Jesus and they're saying, "Hey, he's our meal ticket. Hey, you know what? He's a lot better than the Roman government. He gives us things. You know what we need to do? We need to make Jesus our king." Well, first of all, folks, let me tell you, Jesus is already king. He's the King of Kings. But these people are thinking they want a political Messiah, and they're thinking, "Here's a man that can take a little lunch of a boy and feed all of us. Well, this is the guy we need to have as king." And they looked at him as a meal ticket, and they looked at his miracles. And the disciples jumped on board of that kind of thinking. Matter of fact, it says on the walking of the Jesus on the water in the Gospel of Mark, at the very end, it says this, "And he went up into them, into the ship, and the wind ceased, and they were sore amazed in themselves beyond measure and wondered, for they considered not the miracle of the loaves, for their heart was hardened." You see, the whole walking on the water was really a connection off of the miracle of the loaves. They didn't get it from the miracle on the loaves. So now he's going to have to teach them another lesson about who he is and what he can do for them. Well, at the end of this miracle of the loaves, all these people are wanting to get Jesus and make him king, and the disciples are right on board with that. And Jesus constrains the disciples to get in a boat and to go across, and I will get up with you later. He says, you get in a boat and go to the other side. And so he gets his disciples separated from this frenzy multitude, and he gets them in the boat and he sends them off, and somehow, and the Bible doesn't record, somehow he's able to dismiss the crowd. And where does Jesus go? Here he is at the apex of his popularity. And Jesus goes into a mountain to pray. And that night, close to the Passover, so it would have been a full moon, and it's not necessarily a storm on the Sea of Galilee in the sense of clouds and rain and thunder, but it is a windy storm that has picked up. But I believe it's a clear spring day, spring night. And I believe that moon around the Passover, and we know that was the time he did the breaking of the bread in John chapter 6, and that night along the Sea of Galilee, up in the mountain, as Jesus prayed and prayed that they would understand, and his disciples, we could only imagine what that prayer time was all night with him and his Father. But there at some point in that prayer time, Jesus from that mountain looks out. And in the Gospel of Mark account, it says that Jesus looked into the Sea of Galilee and saw them toiling. And on that clear, crisp, windy night on the Sea of Galilee, the Lord looked out at that little boat, and he saw, matter of fact, it's really interesting in the Matthew account that we're going to look at, they got out into the midst of the sea very quickly while it was still even. While Jesus went up into the mountain, they were in the midst of the sea, the Bible says. So they apparently rowed out quickly, but there then they were in the midst of the sea. And in the midst of the sea, they were going nowhere, for the wind was contrary against them. And there they were out in this little boat trying to row against the wind, and they were going nowhere. And Jesus is on the mountain and he's praying for these disciples, and this windy storm that came in and the winds, contrary winds of adversity came down upon them, and they are going nowhere. The Lord comes down from the mountain and goes out into the sea and begins to walk on the water. And as he begins to walk on the water, the account in Mark says that he would have passed them by. Now, when I first read that, I thought, like, you got to be kidding. Like, he was going to walk by and say, hey, guys, we'll see you on the other side type of thing. But that's not what it meant. It meant that he was moving and they were not. In other words, in that wind that had totally stalled their progress and they were going nowhere, the Lord was walking to them. And there that night, as they were doing everything in their human ability and all of their human effort, as they had toiled in rowing and rowing and rowing, one of the disciples, I don't know which one, but one of the disciples looked back in their little wake, in their track, and they saw a figure. And that figure was getting closer. And the first thing that they thought was, it is a ghost. Matter of fact, the Greek word is phantom, an apparition. They thought it was a spirit, a ghost. And the Bible says they began to cry out and scream for fear. You know, it's interesting. They weren't necessarily afraid of the windstorm. I'm sure they had been in that many times. So they were going no place, okay? But I don't think it was so much danger as it was difficulty with the roaring. But when they saw Jesus coming on the water, boy, did they get scared. And they began to cry out, and then the Lord said, be of good cheer, it is I, be not afraid. And now enters our subject of our series. Take your Bibles and turn to Matthew chapter 14, for now enters another chapter in the life of Peter. For now we're going to see another view of Peter that's going to teach us that he was a diamond in the rough like we are. And what Peter struggled with and what Peter went through that night is so much what we have to go through if we're ever going to be that gem that the Lord wants us to be, that diamond in the rough. The Bible says, let's pick it up in verse 22. And straightway Jesus constrained his disciples to get into a ship and to go before him onto the other side while he sent the multitude away. And when he had sent the multitudes away, he went up into a mountain apart to pray. And when the evening was come, he was there alone. But the ship was now in the midst. So by evening, the first part, they had gotten about, according to the Gospel of John, 25 to 30 furlongs, which would have been about five kilometers, about 3.1234 miles out into the Sea of Galilee. And when he had sent the multitudes away, verse 24, but the ship was now in the midst of the sea, tossed with the waves, for the wind was contrary. Now, the first thing I want you to see, and this is going to come into great play with Peter here in just a moment, you can be in the center of the will of God and have storms come into your life. You can be in the center of the will of God and have contrary wind go against you. Here they were doing exactly what the Lord wanted them to do, and they were going nowhere. Have you ever had a time in your life that you were not progressing the way that you wanted to, or the ministry that you had wasn't going the way that you wanted it to, and the thing that you were trying to do, there was contrary winds, and you said, God, what's wrong? All I want to do is your will. Well, the Lord brings storms. The Lord brings contrary wind. He brings adverse winds. He allows this to happen for several reasons. One, to teach us who Jesus Christ is. When we go through contrary winds, we begin to see who the Lord really is. We also begin to rely on Him because we realize, Lord, I've done everything I could and I can't go anywhere. I can't do anymore. And it is those contrary winds that show us and teach us who Christ is and that we must rely on Him. And I'll tell you something else it does. It humbles us. Here were these great fishermen caught in this contrary wind, and they were going nowhere while some person or something or someone is walking on the water and would have passed them by. What they could not do, somebody was walking on water going right by them. And I think these contrary winds of our life, they show us Jesus Christ. God allows these winds. I don't know if the Lord prayed for that storm up in that mountain or not, but he sure saw it as an opportunity to teach these disciples a great truth about who he is and about what they aren't. And the Lord steps down. And friend, I want to tell you, you can be in the center of God's will at this college student, and there can be contrary winds against you, winds that are blowing, that are about to blow you away. But you stay in the center of God's will, and you will not only find out who Jesus is, but you'll find that's all you need him, is that Christ is all that you need in that storm. And you will be humbled by those contrary winds. Campus Church member, there may be contrary winds against you right now. Winds that are boisterous, winds that are strong, winds that are bringing fear to you, winds that are saying there's no way to go against this. But you know what? It is in those winds that the Lord can prove himself. Otherwise, you could have rowed across. Otherwise, it would have been you that did it. But God's going to prove himself to you and to others as well. In the center of the will of God are contrary winds. By the way, you can't read the Bible and not see that. Nehemiah had the contrary winds of Sanballat and Tobiah. And Sanballat and Tobiah were contrary winds to what Nehemiah was trying to do and rebuild the walls. Elijah had the contrary winds of the prophets of Baal and Jezebel. Moses had the contrary winds of Pharaoh. And matter of fact, before Israel was ever delivered out of Egypt, it got worse before it got better. They even took the straw away from them. And Moses said, Lord, what are you doing? You called me to bring Israel out of Egypt, and it's even worse for Israel than it's ever been. Those are contrary winds. The contrary winds that David faced from Saul and from others. You can't go through the Word of God, study the life of Paul. Matter of fact, I tend to believe that Paul knew that he was in the center of God's will when there were adverse winds. Paul, I think, on days that sailing was good, so to speak, when things were going well, I wonder if Paul wondered, hey, I wonder if I'm in the center of God's will. God even allowed Satan to send a messenger to buffet him and a thorn in the flesh to be contrary winds that the grace of God and the power of Christ would rest upon him. You need to understand, friend, you can be in the center of the will of God and have contrary winds come against you. Matter of fact, you will. But let's continue on in our story. Let's look for just a moment. They were going nowhere in their early progress. But look down to verse 26. Look at verse 24. "But the ship, which now in the midst of the sea, tossed with waves, for the wind was contrary. And in the fourth watch of the night," probably between 3 and 6 o'clock in the morning, "Jesus went on to them." He had watched and prayed for them all night, and they had gone nowhere, walking on the sea. "And when the disciples saw him walking on the sea, they were troubled, saying, 'It is a spirit,' and they cried out for fear. But straightway Jesus spake unto them, saying, 'Be of good cheer, it is I, be not afraid.'" Do you realize what was supposed to be their comfort was his words? The words that Jesus spoke were supposed to be the comfort for these disciples. My friend, I'll tell you, the Lord has spoken to us through his word. And when you're going through those contrary winds, and when you see something in the horizon that may be your greatest fear, you know what, my friend? You need to go and find your solace. You need to find your comfort. You need to find your help. You need to find your strength from the pages of the Word of God that's in your lap right now. Jesus spoke unto them, "Be not afraid. Be of good cheer. It is I. It is me. Be of good cheer. You're going to be okay. It's me that's coming out to you. It's not a ghost. It's the Lord Jesus Christ. And the Lord will speak to you as well." But now we're getting close to what I want to talk about today. "And Peter answered him and said, 'Lord, if it be thou, bid me come unto thee on the water.'" Now there is tremendous controversy about this statement. Was this right? Was it wrong? Jesus had just spoken. Did he need anything else? And you know what? I think all of those views may be true. In this statement, we learn things about Peter. We see Peter definitely as the leader of the disciples, do we not? He is always the one taking the initiative. All those disciples could have said something. They could have all said it. They might have all thought it. But it was Peter who spoke up. He is their leader. He is their initiator. He takes the first step. You see it in this story, and you see it over and over again in the statement. You see his affection for the Lord. Wherever the Lord is where Peter wants to be. And I want to stop here for a moment and say something. I'll tell you what, there are faults with Peter's life. There are character things, and there are diamonds in a rough. And there's a lot of chiseling, and there's a lot of pressure, and there's a lot of things that have to happen to Peter before he's going to be at Pentecost and before he's going to be used by God greatly later on down the road. But one thing I'll tell you about Peter, he's got a heart for the Lord. And wherever the Lord Jesus Christ is where Peter wants to be. And one thing you've got to say about the statement is, "Lord, if it be thou, bid me come unto thee on the water." I want to be wherever you are. And being with you in the midst of the storm is better than being in a little ship with the disciples. I'd rather be with you, Jesus, than my friends. I'd rather be with you, Jesus, than anyone else. And it does show his affection, his heart. But I think it also shows doubt. The word "if" is there, is it not? If it be thou. If it be thou. Hey, he just said who it was. So there is some doubt here. Now, my message today is on the confidence of Peter. But I don't think that confidence can come. I think confidence comes out of the beginning of doubt, where you face a doubt, where you face a fear. And it's going to be out of that that you face it right. That's going to develop confidence in your life. And we see doubt in Peter here. We see yet hope with that. If it be you, bid me to come. I want to come to where you are. We see presumption here. Hey, would you do this for me so I can come walk on the water? We see faith in it. We see him as initiative. I think there's many things that we see. But maybe the greatest. This is the idea that I want you to get today about the diamond in the rough. Is that Peter said, if Christ can do it, I can do it. When he looked out there, if it be thou, bid me to come. Because if that's Jesus Christ and he's walking on the water, I can walk on the water. Now, at first you might think that's presumptuous and you might think that's pride, but it's not. It is one of the keys to becoming a diamond for the Lord Jesus Christ. If you believe that Christ did it, then you can believe that you can do it. What do I mean? Now, here's walking on the water. But if I believe that Jesus Christ was merciful, I can be merciful. If I can believe that Jesus Christ forgave those that put the crown of thorns on his head and scourged him and lied about him, if I believe that Jesus was on the cross, being nailed to the cross, and he can say, Father, forgive them, for they know not what they do, well, then I believe if Christ can forgive, that through Christ I can forgive. I believe I can be merciful. I believe that which Jesus Christ exemplified, I can be. I can do all things through Christ which strengtheneth me. Hold your place in Matthew chapter 14, but you have to see this. Would you look back at one of his epistles, 2 Peter chapter 1, for just a quick moment? 2 Peter chapter 1. I think this passage of Scripture has that story all over it. The thing that he was a diamond in the rough was he believed if Christ can do it, I can do it. Bid me to come on out. If Christ is out there walking, I can do it too by the power of Christ. Look at this, 2 Peter chapter 1, verses 3 through 5. According as his divine power hath given unto us all things that pertain into life and godliness, through the knowledge of him that hath called us to the glory and virtue, whereby are given unto us exceeding great and precious promises, that by these ye might be partakers of the divine nature. Can you almost see it? Peter's saying in 2 Peter chapter 1, he's saying, if Jesus walked on water, you can walk on water. Oh, we're talking about things pertaining to righteousness and godliness. If Jesus was this way, you can be this way through his power. We have become partakers of the divine nature. And that night in that boat, he looked out and he saw Jesus walking on the water. And if that was his Savior, he said, bid me to come. Because if Jesus can walk on water, I can walk on water. And my friend, you will never be what God wants you to be until you can believe that truth. That whatever God has called you to, that whatever Jesus Christ has done in the Scriptures, we can see that. Matter of fact, he even told his disciples at the end of his life that he said, you will do greater works than I have done. Oh, we're not talking about walking on water and such like that. We're talking about 2 Peter chapter 1, verses 3 through 5. That we are divine partakers of his nature. My friend, don't you sit there and say, you know what, I'm really struggling with my mind. I just have a dirty mind and I don't have a pure mind and there's no way to have victory over. Wait a second. Did Jesus Christ have a pure mind? Oh yeah, Jesus did. Then believe that you can have the mind of Christ. Well, you know, people have done me wrong, and I'll tell you what, there's some things I'm not going to forgive them about. Did Jesus Christ forgive them? And I'm going to tell you this. I think it is a greater miracle that Jesus Christ develops patience in my life than Peter walking on the water. I believe it's a greater miracle to see Christ worked in my life, but I believe it's possible. I believe if who Christ was is what I'm supposed to be now. That I'm supposed to be conformed to his image. And the thing that begins to start seeing is his confidence. If it be you, Christ, bid me to come. Because if Christ can walk on that water, I can walk on that water. For that he is commended. But let's continue on looking at the story. In verse 29 it says, and he said, come. And when Peter was come down out of the ship, he walked on the water to go to Jesus. Exactly what Jesus did, he did. But when he saw the wind boisterous, he was afraid. Now, this is very important to understand. Now his confidence has left him. His confidence was in Jesus Christ. And he gets out of the boat and he begins walking. Now, you can just about imagine those disciples in that boat right about, Peter, you know what you're doing? Peter, are you sure about this? Peter, you can imagine, you know, Thomas, I doubt if you're going to make it, Peter. I doubt if you're going to make it. I don't think you're going to do it. But Peter steps out onto that water. And Peter and Jesus Christ are the only two that have ever walked on water. And Peter gets out of that boat and he begins to walk. And for that he is commended. But then he does something that so often is in our life. He begins to take his eyes off the Lord. Now, what do we mean by that? I don't know if he necessarily was just watching Jesus. Here's what I mean. His faith transferred from Jesus Christ to the wind. And he saw the wind boisterous. I mean, he saw the wind strong, the waves around him, and everything that was happening. And he took his eyes of faith off of the Lord and stopped believing in Christ's power and started either believing in his own strength, or he started believing that the wind was more powerful than Jesus Christ. Now, you listen to me. Do you believe the storm that you're going through right now in your life is more powerful than Jesus Christ? Do you believe the adversity that you're facing right now in your life, the contrary winds that you're struggling with right now in your life, do you believe that is more powerful and the forces behind those winds are more powerful than Jesus Christ? If you do, you will sink. But if you do not, you will walk on water. The choice is up to you. The Lord said, come. The Lord said, come on. Come on out of the boat and walk on the water. As long as Peter's faith was in Jesus Christ, he did. But when his faith, you know what? I believe he had just as much faith when he was sinking as when he was walking. He said, what are you talking about here? He says he has little faith here. No, I believe Peter had just as much faith as when he was going down as when he was walking. The only thing that changed was the object of his faith. His faith turned that the adversity of the wind was stronger than the power of Jesus Christ. And college student and campus church member, whatever you're going through in your life, if you believe that the wind is stronger than Jesus Christ, you will sink. But if you believe that Christ is stronger than that adverse winds, you'll walk. Now, I love this part of the story. But when he saw the wind boisterous, he was afraid. And beginning to sink, he cried, saying, he got his faith back where it needed to be. He cried, saying, John, throw the life preserver. No. He cried, saying, send out an oar to me quickly. No. He knew his need, and he saw the only source to be saved. And he gave his cry, Lord, save me. I'll tell you, friend, that's a good prayer. And if you're here today and you've never asked Jesus Christ to be your Savior, when you recognize your need, that you are a sinner and there's a payment for your sin and you deserve the fires of hell for all of eternity, and you see your need, and you see that Jesus Christ is the only substitute, the only source for that need, and you simply as a child say, Lord, save me. Friend, this could be God's final call to you. If you've never trusted Christ in your seat this morning, you could cry out to the Lord and say, Lord, save me. And in your heart, God knows your heart. Right now, as I'm preaching, you could trust Christ as your Savior and get it settled forever. Right now, you could say, Lord, save me. Lord, I've never been saved. Lord, I've been trusting in my own works. I've been trying to do my own thing. And Lord, I recognize today that I need you. And in the heart, it's a simple prayer. It's not complex. Lord, save me. And my friend, if you're a believer here today and you know Christ as your Savior, the Bible says this poor man cried and the Lord heard him and saved him out of all his troubles. Cry out to the Lord in the midst of your temptation. Cry out to the Lord in the midst of your failure. Cry out to the Lord in the midst of the, God, you're going to have to save me because nobody else can. Now, I want you to see the next word after, or the next two words after that. And would everyone together say the next word? And what? Immediately. Oh, come on, that was a terrible immediately. Lord, boy, I'm glad he moved a lot faster than you guys. Lord, save me. And what, folks? Immediately, Jesus stretched forth his hand. And I want to tell you something that he didn't do. When Peter was coming and Peter sinks and he says, Lord, save me, immediately he stretched out his hand to bring Peter up out of the water. And let me tell you what he didn't say. By the way, Peter, just before I bring you up, you will make me Lord of your life, won't you? By the way, Peter, I'm not going to save you unless you're ready right now to make me your Lord. He didn't need him to be Lord right now. He needed him to be a Savior right then. My friend, I want to tell you something. When you come to Jesus Christ, I'm so glad he doesn't give us any qualifications. All he asks is, will you say, Lord, save me? He didn't say to Peter, just before you get out, I got you in a spot right now, Peter. I want to ask you a few things. How about this and how about that? No. He immediately snatched him up out of that water and saved him. And my friend, that's how our Savior saves us. Doesn't matter who you are, doesn't matter the age that you are, doesn't matter where you've been and what you've done. We heard it last week. I don't know what kind of sinner you've been, but I know what kind of Savior he is. And my friend, all you have to do is recognize your need, see Jesus Christ as the source, and say, Lord, save me. And he will, friend, by faith alone. And the Bible says, and immediately Jesus stretched forth his hand and caught him and said unto him, O thou of little faith. Jim, you said that today's message is Peter's confidence. It is. But it says here that he had little faith. He does. But he's a diamond in the rough. And he's starting to believe what Jesus can do, I can do through the power of Christ. He's starting to believe this is truly the Son of God. He's starting to develop a confidence that we're going to see later on glisten like the diamonds and jewels of heaven. We're going to see this later on. And this is the beginning of his confidence. You know, we look at some of these college students and we say, wow, they have little faith. But that's okay. Just make sure that faith stays in the Lord and continue to grow and to continue to go and begin to believe what God can do in and through you. Trust in the Lord. And when they were come into the ship, the wind was ceased. Then they that were in the ship came and worshiped him, saying, of a truth, because they sure didn't get it at the feeding of the 5,000, of a truth, thou art the Son of God. And this is really the first time a public confession from the disciples are made about Jesus Christ. Now they realize it. And that's what he prayed on that mountain. May these disciples understand who I am and what I can do for them. And my friend, I want to tell you, the Lord wants to take a diamond in a rough like you, like he did with Peter, and begin to chisel away and begin to work in your life

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1: What is the one thing God will not forgive? After all, the Bible plainly explains that if we seek God's forgiveness, He will forgive sins such as lust, lying, and even murder. But the one sin that God will not forgive is the sin of unbelief. To refuse to believe in Jesus' virgin birth, or His sinless life, or His substitutionary death, or His resurrection from the dead, or to refuse to believe anything that the Scripture declares about Jesus is to consign your own soul to an eternal hell. The good news of the gospel is a message of forgiveness of sin. But again, the one sin that God will not forgive is unbelief. Acts 16:31 says, "Believe on the Lord Jesus Christ, and thou shalt be saved."
0: That was James C. Johnson. He serves as the pastor of North Stone Baptist Church in Pensacola, Florida. For more Strength for Life, please visit our website, strengthforlife.church.
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3: It was, I am sure, one of the strangest sights human eyes have ever gazed upon. I do not know the details of the day on which it occurred, but somewhere there in the region of the Mediterranean, on a day which could have been a beautiful sunny day, a great fish appeared as if it were trying to beach itself upon the sand. And I don't know how many people were there to observe. There must have been some. And as they watched this episode unfold in front of their very eyes, this large fish that swam up onto the edge of the dry ground, the sand, suddenly gave a big gulp, and a man appeared, spit out of the mouth and the belly of that fish. Now, someone may want to ask me, where does that myth come from? Let me assure you, dear friend, that is not a myth. That actually took place as a historical account. You may say to me, that's incredible. Yes, it is. But God did this. Almighty God brought about this event which, under normal circumstances, no human being could ever survive. The man's name was Jonah, and I imagine in my mind's eye, I'm not certain of the degree of his appearance, but I imagine as this man was spit up by this great fish on the beach, that he must have lay there as if he were dead for a while, and he must have appeared to those who observed him as a dead man. I think in my mind's eye, he must have shown the effects of the trauma he had undergone. Even though his life had been spared unexplainably, just miraculously, by Almighty God, I can imagine that his appearance was of a man who was a dead man, probably looking as if he had begun to be digested, and I don't say that to be humorous. I can imagine that his skin, what was left of it, must have been reddened and rough and wrinkled. And I can imagine that perhaps he still had some of the weeds of the sea that are spoken of in Scripture wrapped around his head. Perhaps his hair was gone. Perhaps it was bleached, white maybe. And so he appears on the beach. But he's not dead. He is still alive. And God enables him miraculously, and this man is able to continue his journey, which had been interrupted of his own volition. His name was Jonah. He was a prophet of Israel. He prophesied and preached to his own people, and I think as I read the account in Scripture, a true historical account, that Jonah was a man who enjoyed his preaching to his people Israel. He appears to have taken great pleasure and perhaps even some pride in that. Don't mean to judge his heart on that issue because I'm not certain of it, but he was an engaged prophet who apparently enjoyed preaching to his own people.

0: But God gave him a command one day, and that was that he was to go to the mortal enemy of his land, of his people. He was to go to Nineveh and preach to them of the judgment of God, because God was going to judge Nineveh, that great city, that nation, and he was going to destroy them. But you know, God is so good. The Bible tells us that he is not willing that any should perish. He does not want you to perish. And even though the people of Nineveh were his enemies and the enemies of his people Israel, God didn't want to destroy them. And so he told his prophet Jonah to go to Nineveh and to preach to them. And Jonah, who I think enjoyed preaching to his own people, didn't want to go. And he refused. And God saw to it that he finally went on his journey. But then the great storm came up, and it became clear that Jonah was the reason for that storm. And so those shipmates were displeased with the fact that he was on board. And I have observed in life that sometimes some of the most difficult people to be around are believers, Christians, who are out of sorts with the Lord Jesus Christ, living for themselves and in rebellion. Sometimes you just don't want to be around them. You do want to be, but it's so unpleasant sometimes because they're just out of sorts. And so it was with Jonah. And these pagan shipmates of his took care of the situation and dealt with Jonah summarily after he had identified himself to them as the cause, and they just dumped him overboard. Well, I think that was okay with Jonah. He would rather be dead than preaching to these Ninevites. He didn't like them. You talk about an attitude. And so Jonah was dumped overboard, but God wasn't finished with him. God had a purpose for his life, and the Lord was going to see that that was accomplished, that his work among these Ninevites was done. And so the Bible tells us that God had prepared a great fish. And there, if you tell me there that it's impossible, well, I acknowledge that in the natural realm, but God had prepared this fish. I don't know how he had prepared him. I don't know if he had given him a larger gullet than great fish usually have. I don't know if he had dumped overboard in the sea nearby a whole ton of Tums the night before to tone down the digestive juices. I don't think that happened. You understand I'm trying to be funny. The point I'm making is this. God did it, so it's not impossible. And it happened literally just as the scriptures indicated. And Jonah was swallowed by that fish and survived the swallowing. He was not crushed in the fish's mouth, and he went down into the fish's stomach. And he was there for 3 days and three nights. As I read this passage of scripture, which we read together today, I think I see the willfulness of Jonah again. It seems as if for a long time in the belly of that fish, of that great whale, as the Lord Jesus spoke of him, seems as if while he was there, he was still resisting God for a long time until finally God broke his will. That was a blessing for Jonah. It didn't seem like it at the moment. But it was because God was willing to work with him and deal with him and break his will that Jonah was made usable again in God's hands and was given his life back again. And finally, Jonah cried out to the Lord in repentance. I think he acknowledged his sin to God, his rebellion, refusing to do what God had told him to do. And so that moment came when that great fish spilled Jonah out, vomited him up there on the dry land. And Jonah went his way to the city of Nineveh, And you know the events, I think, from your study of Scripture. He preached to that great city with hundreds of thousands of citizens, a huge city for that day. And they repented from the top down, and they called out to God, and God spared them. Isn't that wonderful? And so we have the account, and that's not all the story of Jonah, as you know, but we have the account of Jonah and his dealings with that great fish that God had prepared. Now, all of that has great lessons, and I've mentioned two or three as we've passed by, great lessons for man in his relationship with God, and especially for the believer in his relationship with God. But there is something even greater in this account. And we know that this speaks of something further. This is a picture of something further and much greater, because Jesus himself told us it was. If you have your Bibles, I'd like for you to turn, if you would, over to Matthew chapter 12. In Matthew chapter 12, we find an account which is just one of several such recorded in the Gospels where Jonah is mentioned. And in this account, Jesus said to the scribes and Pharisees in verse 39, "An evil and adulterous generation seeketh after a sign, and there shall no sign be given to it but the sign of the prophet Jonah. For as Jonah was 3 days and three nights in the whale's belly, so shall the Son of Man be 3 days and three nights in the heart of the earth." And so this account, which we remind ourselves of this morning, has a reach far beyond the day of Jonah. It reaches out and becomes a picture of something in the sacrifice of the Lord Jesus Christ, of himself for us, and reaches 2,000 years now further down through the centuries to where we live today with a great message for men and women today. And so I'd like to speak to you today for a few moments about the sign of Jonah. In this account in Matthew chapter 12, Jesus was facing the hostility of the people again. He referred to this generation in which he was living as an evil and adulterous generation. The people of that day were wicked. They were evil. They were sinful. The people of today are wicked, evil, sinful. I'm not speaking of just those outside the walls of this great crown center. I'm speaking of all men and women, of Jesus' day, of Jonah's day, and of our day. The Bible teaches us that all have sinned and come short of the glory of God. There is not a soul on this earth who can set himself apart and say, "I measure up to the glory of God. I am as holy as God. My works are total righteousness, just like God." That cannot be said by man, woman, boy, or girl, because we are all descendants of Adam, and the Bible tells us that in Adam, when he sinned, we all died. We're all descendants of that first man who chose to rebel against God and so died, spiritually and physically. And so, dear friend, this is an evil generation. Jesus said about his generation, they were an adulterous generation. I think that speaks in two ways. I think it speaks of the morality of his day. Mankind has always been an immoral being ever since Adam sinned. And so it was in Jesus' day. Morals were not what they ought to be. And so it is in this day. The Bible teaches us explicitly and clearly that marriage is honorable in all and the bed undefiled. But those kinds of relationships outside of marriage are sin against God. And a man or woman or young person who engages in those kinds of unscriptural relationships stands guilty before God, who knows that. And so just as it was in Jesus' day, so it is today. But I think it speaks more than of morality. This was an adulterous generation in Jesus' day, spiritually. In Matthew chapter 12, where we just read, Jesus was speaking primarily to the religious leaders because they were the ones who were publicly opposing him. But there were always great crowds around Jesus, and their spiritual leaders reflected what the great crowds were. So it is in our day. Sometimes in this sad day in which we live, we reflect upon our leaders, but I'm reminded that they are who the people are. They're chosen from among the people. The people choose them in our land. And so Jesus was speaking of a generation that was morally impure, but also spiritually impure. These religious leaders had in their midst Almighty God Himself, Emmanuel, God with us. When they spoke to Jesus, they were speaking to the one who had spoken their very world into existence. The sun whose light was shining upon them while they spoke was brought into existence from the lips of this one who stood before them. This was their God, but they were rejecting him. If you read this account, and we won't take time right now, but if you read the account in Matthew 12 fully, these religious leaders were in essence saying to Jesus, "We don't care how many people we have seen you heal. We will acknowledge that those are great deeds. We don't care how many people you have raised from the dead. It doesn't matter to us how many people you have freed from demon possession. We've seen that, and those are great deeds. But now, show us a sign from heaven so we can really believe that you are who you say you are." They're saying that to Almighty God. And when they did so, they were reflecting the fact that they had rejected the true and only God, Jehovah, the Lord Jesus Christ Himself, and had set up their own religious system for themselves as their own God. In fact, they had made little gods of themselves before the people. And so Jesus said to them, "It is an evil and adulterous generation that seeks for a sign," speaking of his generation, but applied to all. And then Jesus said to them, "I'm not going to give you any other sign." Jesus, Almighty God, does not play games with men and women who deliberately choose to reject him. If you are in that case today, if you are saying in your heart and mind, "I want nothing to do with him," dear friend, I say this really with great compassion. You're on dangerous ground. God does not fool around when it comes right down to it. Jesus said to these scribes and Pharisees, in essence, "You wouldn't believe if I gave you another sign. You haven't believed what I've given you already." He had done many miracles to authenticate who he was and what his message was. And that was right for him to do that. But for these men and women who were rejecting him, he said, "There's going to be no other sign except the sign of Jonah." And so the sign of Jonah must be a very important sign. Now, I'd like to ask the first question today, exactly what is the sign of Jonah? If you'll look back at your Bibles in Matthew chapter 12, in verse 40, "For as Jonah was 3 days and three nights in the whale's belly, so shall the Son of Man," that's Jesus, be 3 days and three nights in the heart of the earth. And so the sign of Jonah, as Jesus applied that to himself and his own ministry and sacrifice, was the sign that after 3 days, he would be raised from the grave. And you know that it's a historical fact. It is a historical fact observed by many and recorded and seen by as many as 500 all at one time. It is a historical fact that after Jesus died on the cross for you and me voluntarily, gave his precious blood, there is no salvation except through blood, the blood of Jesus. And when he died on that cross, gave himself voluntarily for you and me, he was taken down, he was buried in the earth, there in that tomb, carved out of rock. And for 3 days and three nights, it seemed that all was lost to those who knew him. His disciples were in hiding. They were not engaged in activity because of the Passover. And for 3 days and three nights, to them, all was gloom. There seemed to be no hope. And then on the morning of the first day of the week, Sunday morning, Resurrection Day, Jesus came forth out of that grave, alive, bodily raised from the dead. He was not just a spirit coming out of that grave. It was his body which could be touched, could be felt. He asked his disciples to do that later on so that they could tell it was actually Jesus. And he came forth from the grave victorious. And so we have the sign of Jonah, which is the resurrection of the Lord Jesus Christ. Now, why is that important to us today? Well, first of all, the sign of Jonah, that is Jesus' resurrection bodily from the grave, was a verification of his preaching. For 3.5 years, Jesus, who had been introduced by John the Baptist as the Lamb of God, which taketh away the sins of the world, Jesus had preached that he had come from the Father as that Passover lamb for his people, their Messiah, who was to die in this first advent on the earth, to die for the sins of his people and the sins of the world. And Jesus invited people to believe in him because that's how salvation comes. The Bible says, "Believe on the Lord Jesus Christ, and thou shalt be saved." And so Jesus invited to place their trust in him for forgiveness of their sins. He had come to pay the penalty for their sins, and he preached that they would believe in him, trust in him, place their future upon his shoulders, upon his sacrifice. Many of the people believed. You know the disciples, at least 11 of them. There were many other disciples, among them a number of women who faithfully followed him, provided food for him and his disciples as they traveled around the nation of Israel for those 3.5 years. And so many believed, but many did not. Many were just happy to have their diseases healed, their leprosy cleansed, their children released from bondage of demon possession. They wanted to be fed miraculously, but many of them would not take it a step beyond. They just looked at those miraculous deeds and they were satisfied with those, but did not take that as verification of his message. My dear friend, Jesus said, "I am the bread of life." Jesus said that he is the door. No man comes to the Father, that is God the Father, except by me, Jesus said. That was his message. And on that Sunday morning, when the sign of Jonah became apparent and Jesus rose from the grave after 3 days and three nights in the earth, that verified his message which he had preached for the last 3.5 years. It is a true message verified by Jesus rising from the dead, just as he had declared. Secondly, the sign of Jonah is important because it not only verifies the message of Jesus, it authenticates who he is. Now, our world is filled with religion other than the true religion of the Lord Jesus Christ. Again, Jesus said, "No man cometh to the Father but by me." There is only one way for forgiveness of sins, only one way to heaven, and that is through Jesus. But our world is filled with religion. And my dear friend, any place you find a religion which is built around a person or the teachings of a person other than the Lord Jesus Christ, you look back down through the pages of history and you will find that the leader of that religion is dead. Still dead. I don't say that to be unkind. I do not mean to be unkind at all, but we need to acknowledge the facts. There are no religions with a live Savior except Jesus. And when Jesus rose from the grave on that Sunday morning, that set him apart from everybody and everything else. When Jesus rose from the grave, that sign of Jonah declared for all the world to see, finally, once for all, what Jesus declared about himself is true. What did he declare? Once again, that all have sinned and come short of the glory of God, that the wages of sin is death, but the gift of God is eternal life through Jesus Christ, our Lord, that when he shed his blood on the cross, he did that to pay for the sins of the whole world so that anyone who would believe in him, who would put their trust in him as Almighty God, who shed his blood to pay for their sins, anyone who would simply believe would be forgiven and set on the road to heaven. And so the sign of Jonah authenticated who Jesus is. And then there are some things that I think you and I should note by way of application out of the sign of Jonah. When you go to 1 Corinthians chapter 15, and I'm not going to have you turn there, but in verse 20 in particular, speaking of Jesus' resurrection, Jesus is spoken of as the first fruits from the dead. He was the first one to rise from the grave, never to be subject to death ever again. He rose with the keys over death and hell in his hand, victorious. Jesus was the first. He had raised some people from the dead himself in the years prior during his earthly ministry, but those people went back to the grave again sometime, somewhere, in a few months or years later. They died again, but not Jesus. Jesus was the first fruits. And 1 Corinthians chapter 15 tells us that since Jesus is the first fruits, we know that we shall be raised also. Now, I suppose there's not a person under the sound of my voice, either here in this great Crown Center or there by way of television or the internet, who does not bear some sorrow in heart over someone that you have lost in death. If you've lived a life in this world very long, you've lost a friend or some friends, or a husband or a wife or parents or others who are dear to you. My dear friend, if they put their faith and trust in Jesus before leaving this life, they will rise from the grave again. The Bible teaches us that there is a day coming. We think it's not far off. We don't know the day or the hour. We are supposed to note the times and the seasons. As a matter of fact, in one of these accounts, Jesus rebuked the spiritual leaders because he said, you can read the face of the sky. You can see whether the sky is red in the morning or evening or gray in the morning or evening, and you can predict the weather from that. But you're supposed to know the spiritual times and seasons. Their Messiah was there among them, and they wouldn't recognize him. We're supposed to know the times and seasons of our day. And we who study the Bible believe with all of our hearts that the day is soon. When Jesus is going to come in the clouds, there's going to be the sound of the trumpet. And those loved ones you know who had put their faith and trust in Jesus will be raised bodily from their graves, wherever they are. Their bodies will be reconstituted. And they will rise from the graves in their bodies, recognizable. We're going to know even as we are known, we're told. And together, those who are alive and remain will be caught up together with them in the air to meet the Lord Jesus Christ, and we will ever be with him. He's going to take us to heaven. What a wonderful, wonderful event to anticipate. And my dear friend, how do I know that's true? I know that's true because of the sign of Jonah. Jesus rose from the grave on that resurrection day. And because he lives, we know that we shall live also. And then I would note that the unsaved are going to be raised from the dead also. The choice is yours if you do not know Jesus as Savior. Will you believe on him? Will you? Or will you not? Well, if you believe in him, you will be raised at the time we call the rapture, which I just spoke of. If you do not believe in him and you die in your sins, your body will be raised also at a much later time, a little over 1,000 years after the believers are raised. But the Bible tells us that while all of mankind will be raised from the grave, some will be raised to life everlasting in heaven with Jesus and with our loved ones who know him. A wonderful life for eternity. But the Bible also tells us that those who have not trusted Jesus as Savior will be raised bodily from the grave to appear in judgment before the Lord Jesus Christ. It's known in the scripture as the Great White Throne Judgment. And when you appear at that judgment, you'll have the opportunity to have your good deeds noted and your bad ones. But the decision which is made at that judgment will not be made on the basis of how many good deeds may outweigh the bad ones. No, that will probably be taken into account in the measure of punishment. But the Bible teaches us that at the Great White Throne Judgment, the key matter will be whether your name is found written in the Lamb's Book of Life. That's Jesus' Book of Life. In that book are recorded all the names of all the men and women, boys and girls throughout this world's history who have come to Jesus and have said, I'm a sinner, I need forgiveness, I believe in you, I believe you paid for my sins, will you please forgive me and take me to heaven? And if you appear at the Great White Throne Judgment, you will discover that your name will not be written there. That judgment is only for those who die in their sins. And the Bible teaches us that all who appear at that judgment, having been raised in their bodies, will be cast for eternity into a lake that burns with fire and brimstone. Do I believe about the lake of fire? I do. Just as I believe the account about Jonah being swallowed by this great fish, because it's God who tells us of that. Dear friend, eternity and spiritual things are much bigger than you. And so the Bible declares it, and Jesus' resurrection from the dead authenticates that and verifies his teaching. Jesus spoke about that place called hell, which is a real place for eternity. Several of these accounts in the New Testament which speak of the sign of Jonah go on to speak of the men of Nineveh. In the day of judgment, Jesus said, they're going to rise up in testimony against the people of who reject Jesus as Savior. These scribes and Pharisees are going to be testified against by these men of Nineveh. Why? Because the men of Nineveh repented of their sins and believed God and found salvation. And so it is that we should take note of the sign of Nineveh. I would hope with all my heart and pray with all my heart that not a soul in this Crown Center, not a person from the city of Pensacola, not a college student here at the campus church at Pensacola Christian College would refuse or would fail to come to the Lord Jesus Christ and receive him as Savior. My dear friend, you can do that right now where you are. Beside your television set, here in this great Crown Center, it is, you know, a matter ultimately between you and God. It's a transaction with God. And if you would pray in your heart a prayer, something like this, in your own words, but with this meaning, pray it sincerely. I know I'm a sinner. I come short of the glory of God. I do believe that Jesus is the Son of God and that he died for me in my place. And I want to be forgiven my sins and saved from that lake of fire from hell. And I want to be saved for heaven. If you would pray in your heart, oh God, please save me because of what Jesus did for me. He'll do so right now. It is just that simple. Believe upon him and call upon him and he will save you.
1: Up next is a sermon from the Campus Church Archives.
2: The word impossible. Have you said that recently? Have you ever looked at something and said to yourself, that is impossible? I was thinking back and when I was learning to ride my bike as a kid, and I remember thinking as I was crashing and crashing and crashing, I was thinking to myself, this is impossible. Like, I'm never going to be able to do this. I remember also learning to drive a manual, standard, a stick shift. You remember doing that? They're not as popular today, but I sure love being able to drive a manual today. But I remember trying to do that and stalling in the middle of the road, and my dad was over here. I thought he was thinking it was going to be impossible that I ever learned that. And he's losing his mind over the fact that we're lurching and the whole vehicle shaking. I remember that, and I was thinking to myself, this is impossible. Like, I'm never going to get this down. And then when I got to college, you know, you start thinking a little bit about, you know, who are you going to marry and all that stuff. And I'm thinking, man, there is nobody that's ever going to marry me. I thought I was an impossible case. And lo and behold, thankful that love is blind, and I met Michelle, and she's saying it's impossible to live with him. That's what she's thinking now today. I think we've all had those moments where we thought something was completely impossible. But truly, those aren't real impossibilities, are they? They're things that we think are impossible. I want to talk about some impossibles this morning and the ones that are humanly impossible, that no amount of practice, of effort, or time could fix them. And throughout the Bible, we read about some of those impossible moments. I mean, I go back and I think about the Red Sea, the parting of the Red Sea. You have Moses, you have Israel. Before them is the Red Sea. Behind them is Pharaoh's army coming up and all those chariots. You have that pillar of fire in the cloud there separating them, holding them back. And here they are in this impossible moment. I think, too, of David. Everybody watching as David enters into that battlefield, and he is preparing his sling, and he takes from his pocket that smooth stone and loads it up. And as he's walking there, imagine all the other soldiers around. Like, we're going to watch this young lad, this boy, this guy, he's just going to die right here. This giant is going to wipe him out. And they can hear David say, "This day will the Lord deliver thee into my hand, and I will smite thee." I would imagine there were some that were watching that scene unfold and thinking, "This is impossible." I think of when Elisha commanded his servant to take those 20 loaves of barley bread and feed 100 men. His servant looked at him and he asked this question. He said, "What should I eat? Or what should I set this before 100 men?" He said again, "Give the people that they may eat. For thus saith the Lord, they shall eat and shall leave thereof." So he set it before them, and they did eat and left thereof. Those 20 barley loaves fed 100 men. And there was leftovers. There was something to take home. Now this is the, if you will, these are the accounts that the disciples would have had in their minds, things that they would have known. Knowing those Old Testament stories, those impossible moments being overcome through God's miraculous intervention, yet at times those disciples would still doubt what their rabbi, their Lord, Jesus would be able to do. And here the disciples stood, and Jesus looked at them and gave the command, "Give ye them to eat." Give ye them to eat. And those disciples stood in that moment and they're looking, thinking to themselves, like, this is impossible. And I think often we do the same. And you know, we have even more accounts of God's faithfulness. I mean, this book right here, we have the full counsel of God, what He gave to us for this life, a testimony of His faithfulness to His people, of the works that He can accomplish when His people obey and listen to Him. And so I ask the question, why do we face real impossibles? Why do we experience that? Well, today we're going to discover that sometimes the Lord permits the impossible so we can discover what is possible through Him. Would you take your Bibles this morning and go ahead and open them up to John chapter 6. John chapter 6. We're going to read John chapter 6 verses 1 through 15. And this is a familiar account. And I want us to look at this real impossible that the disciples faced. And for this message, I've entitled it, "When Facing the Impossible." When facing the impossible. John chapter 6, and beginning in verse number 1. After these things, Jesus went over the Sea of Galilee, which is the Sea of Tiberias, and a great multitude followed Him, because they saw His miracles which He did on them that were diseased. And Jesus went up into a mountain, and there He sat with His disciples. And the Passover, a feast of the Jews, was nigh. When Jesus then lifted up His eyes and saw a great company come unto Him, He saith unto Philip, "Whence shall we buy bread that these may eat?" And this He said to prove Him, for He Himself knew what He would do. Philip answered Him, 200 pennyworth of bread is not sufficient for them, that every one of them may take a little." One of His disciples, Andrew, Simon Peter's brother, saith unto Him, "There is a lad here which hath 5 barley loaves and 2 small fishes, but what are they among so many?" And Jesus said, "Make the men sit down." Now there was much grass in the place, so the men sat down, in number about 5,000. And Jesus took the loaves, and when He had given thanks, He distributed them to the disciples, and the disciples to them that were set down in, and likewise of the fishes as much as they would. When they were filled, He said unto His disciples, gather up the fragments that remain, that nothing be lost. Therefore they gathered them together and filled 12 baskets with the fragments of the 5 barley loaves, which remained over and above unto them that had eaten. Then those men, when they had seen the miracle that Jesus did, said, "This is of a truth that prophet that should come into the world." When Jesus therefore perceived that they would come and take him by force to make him a king, he departed again into a mountain himself alone. This account of the feeding of the 5,000 is mentioned in all 4 of the Gospels. And whenever you find something like that mentioned in the Word of God and mentioned 4 times in such a way, there is something that God wants to make sure that you and I do not miss, something that we are to learn from it. Now, as we begin in looking in this passage, I want us to set the stage a little bit and help us to understand some events that were surrounding, some things that were happening right before. Jesus had commissioned the disciples. He had sent them out 2 by 2 to heal and cast out out devils and preach the gospel. We find in Luke 9, right before this, it says, "And they departed and went through the towns preaching the gospel and healing everywhere." So the disciples, Jesus has sent them out 2 by 2. They're going out. They're traveling. They have a mission trip right now. And as they're going out, they're preaching the gospel, they're healing, and they're casting out devils. Around the same time as the disciples have gone out, Jesus himself alone, we have John the Baptist being executed. The Bible tells us in Matthew 14, "And he sent and beheaded John in the prison. And his head was brought in a charger and given to the damsel, and she brought it to her mother. And his disciples came and took up the body and buried it and went and told Jesus." So while the disciples are on their mission journey, King Herod beheads John the Baptist, and Jesus hears of that horrifying news. After that, we find that the disciples are returning and they're giving a report and sharing all that had happened and all that they were able to do on this trip. We find in Mark chapter 6 and verse 30, it says, "The apostles gathered themselves together unto Jesus and told him all things, both what they had done and what they had taught." I can imagine that was an exciting, bittersweet time for them to be able to share all that they did on this missions trip, what Jesus had sent them out on, but then also have to come back and hear the news that John the Baptist had been executed. And in this moment, Jesus, knowing the needs of his disciples, knowing again just all of the emotions, the high, the low, when Jesus hears all of this, he tells his disciples, let's get away. Let's take some rest. Matthew 14 says this, "When Jesus heard of it," speaking again of John the Baptist's death, "he departed thence by ship into a desert place apart." So they're trying to get away. They're trying to find some rest, again, in the busyness of ministry. "And when the people had heard thereof, they followed him on foot out of the cities. And Jesus went forth and saw a great multitude and was moved with compassion toward them, and he healed their sick." Now, again, understand what has happened. The disciples have gone out. Jesus gets the terrible news of John's death. Then the disciples return and they're excited, but again, the weariness of that time of being away and the emotion of losing such a friend, and now they come to this time when they're wanting to get away and they can't. You have all these people coming after them and they're chasing them. The disciples and Jesus are on a boat going across the Sea of Galilee, and here's this crowd of people working their way around the edges of the sea trying to get to where they were going. And as soon as they get there and they see this multitude, the Bible says that Jesus was moved with compassion for them. Many of them, we'll look at in just a moment, came just simply because he could heal them. And the Bible says he does. He healed their sick. As we step into this feeding of the 5,000 this morning, I want us to examine four key characters in this miracle. We're going to look first at the consumer crowd, the faithless disciples, the willing child, and the sufficient Savior. So let's begin with that first group, if you will, the consumer crowd. And they have this idea of, let's make Jesus the Jesus we want. Let's make Jesus the Jesus we want. In our text that we read, verse 2 of John 6 says, and a great multitude followed him because they saw his miracles, which he did on them that was diseased. I mean, this crowd, their motivation for many of them was simply to watch, to be entertained, to maybe receive some free health care. And so as we look here at some reasons the crowd followed Jesus, some wanted to see or experience those miracles of healing. How incredible it would have been to watch a layman or a blind man or somebody that was sick, and all of a sudden that they hear Jesus say, you know, you are healed, and you watch as that individual stands up, as that individual starts looking around and thinking, I can see everything. They're completely healed. Jesus, again, with great compassion and great grace, he healed them, despite some of them coming simply just for that. They weren't interested in being a follower, a disciple of his. Luke 9 says this, and the people, when they knew it, they followed him. He received them, and he spake unto them of the kingdom of God. He gave them the truth, and he healed them that had need of healing. So again, Jesus was so compassionate, so gracious, despite the fact that you have all these people coming and they were trying to get away for a break, trying to get for rest. Have you ever had an interruption like that? Maybe you come to church and it's been real busy in the morning, just getting ready, getting the kids together and everything, and you think, I just want to sit in my seat. I just want to get in there. And all of a sudden you see somebody coming up. You're like, oh Lord, please. Not right now. I can't deal with this. You ever feel that way? Maybe I'm the only one sometimes. I don't know. But, you know, you think of all those times that we have those interruptions come. Jesus showed compassion. He showed great grace. Shame on us, shame on me, forever thinking that some interruption is not divinely given to me, that I might respond in like manner. Some were curious about Jesus' teaching. The Bible tells us in Mark chapter 6, he began to teach them many things. Again, there was the kingdom of God, teaching them that he was the Savior, the Messiah. Luke 9, it says, and the people, when they knew it again, he followed them and received them. He spake unto them of the kingdom of God. Jesus spoke differently from anyone else that they had ever heard. And so, again, there was this natural curiosity to step in and to be able to hear what it is that Jesus was teaching. Many saw him as a potential king to deliver them from that Roman oppression. We read down in verses 14 and 15 there that once they perceived that, or when they had seen the miracle that Jesus did, they said, this is of a truth that prophet that should come into the world. And Jesus said, noticed their intent, that they would come and take him by force to make him a king. You know, some simply just wanted to get out from the Roman oppression, to get out of all of that. And some simply wanted their physical needs met. Some came simply because they were hoping to get something out of it. Not healing, they didn't need that, but they're hoping for something else. And Jesus called them out on this in verse 26 of John 6. Jesus answered them and said, verily, verily, I say unto you, ye seek me, not because you saw the miracles, but because you did eat of the loaves and were filled. Many just said, hey, Lord, keep taking care of my physical needs. So how did they see Jesus? Well, again, they saw Jesus as this prophet that could deliver them. You know, God did promise them a prophet. God did promise one to them, and it was supposed to be one that they would hearken to, that they would obey and follow. Deuteronomy 18:15 tells us, the Lord thy God will raise up unto thee a prophet from the midst of thee, of thy brethren, like unto me. Unto him ye shall hearken. this person was not supposed to be forced into being a king to deliver them from their Roman oppression. This was somebody that they were supposed to listen to. And yet our text this morning says they wanted to take him by force, to snatch him up and eagerly, hastily put him into a place and say, deliver us. That's the Jesus we want you to be. They weren't looking for spiritual restoration or freedom from the bondage that they were in their sin. The Messiah that they wanted was one that would relieve them of their physical needs, of the hunger, of the disease, the one that would go ahead and remove that Roman oppression. They wanted somebody that would simply fulfill all their selfish personal requests. They were the consumers, and to them, Jesus was the product. My question is, how do we see Jesus? You know, modern Christianity has really turned Jesus into a commodity. It's, we wear this cross, we wear this shirt, we listen to this music or podcast, we find the church that fits us. We really seem to treat Jesus as a product, and we're simply the consumer, and we want things to be, you know, meet our personal, selfish agendas and needs. You know, if Jesus is the product, then the consumer remains in control. But if Jesus is Lord, the consumer must surrender their agenda. Here's my thought with this. How often we come, and we come to these moments in life, these impossible moments, and we think, Lord, just remove it, get rid of it. I'm done with this. This shouldn't be this way. And yet sometimes our Lord leads us there to that impossible moment because he wants to show us what's possible with him. Have you, we ever stopped and asked Jesus, what would you have me do? Or what about this? Well, you know, we come and we come to this church and say, Lord, how might I be able to serve you? What in my life do I need to get rid of? Jesus is not a product. He is our Lord and Savior, and we ought to treat him that way. The consumer crowd, they said, let's make Jesus the Jesus we want. Now, let's go on to our next group. Oh, let's go to the faithless disciples. The faithless disciples. And what did they say? Hey, we've got nothing, okay? We've got absolutely nothing. Here it is, late in the day. The Bible says they're in a desert place. They have no means. They have no food, no stores. There is no Dollar General there. I know that's hard to believe, but there is nothing of the sort there. The people were hungry. They were tired. And you got to remember, they had circled around the Sea of Galilee. I mean, they had moved quite fast to be able to catch up to Jesus and the disciples as they're going across the sea. And so Jesus, seeing the problem, he gives it to the disciples. I mean, again, he knows all things. He knew this was going to come. So he gives this over to the disciples. Look with me there in verse 5. It says, when Jesus then lifted up his eyes and saw a great company come unto him, he saith unto Philip, whence shall we buy bread that these may eat? And here's the kicker. He goes, and this he said to prove him, to test him, for he himself knew what he would do. So here it is, the disciples, here's their options. This is kind of humorous. Their first option is what we often all do. Hey, send them away, okay? Let's just get rid of them. Our problems would be solved, right? If we just send them away. Matthew 14, 15, the disciples came to him and said, this is a desert place, and the time is now past. Send the multitude away, that they may go into the villages and buy themselves victuals. So here it is again, send them away. Let's get rid of them. All of our problems would be solved if we didn't have those people around here. You know, we agree that they have needs. I mean, the disciples agree that they had needs, but let them figure out the solution themselves. They can buy. They can buy. Hey, you know, Lord, we agree this is a problem. I mean, we see it. But hey, let the villages, the stores, those lodges, let them be the supplier for the people. Others can supply. I imagine there was even the thought, why is this even our problem? We were just trying to get away for rest. They followed us. They interrupted this time away that we were supposed to have. Well, we didn't invite them. Why is this even our problem? And yet, here it is, Jesus brings to them, and he says, whence shall we buy bread that these may eat? Well, Philip, you got to love Philip here, problem solver, he sits there and starts doing the math. He's tallying up, he's looking, he's checking the bag and saying, all right,

relations, and Lord, it doesn't work out. Now imagine if that's how the Bible characters carried out the Lord's work. They did the math before they started. Thinking back to David fighting Goliath, all right, let's see. He is 6 cubits and a span. That's nearly 10 feet tall. His armor weapons, that's an additional 160 to 200 pounds to his body weight. Lord, I don't think so, right? You know, it's like if he did the math, he would have been like, no. But that's not how David responded. He took that step of faith. And then you have Andrew coming up. And again, there's so much there. Like, I really want to know, like, how'd this all happen? I mean, were the disciples like standing around Jesus and you have Philip over there with his little abacus or whatever, you know, and he's trying to do the math and he's like, look, Lord, it doesn't add up, you know. And then Andrew's over there, he's listening to Philip, and then he goes, dude, there's a kid with a lunch right over there. It's like, how did that happen? Did that little boy hear the commotion and come up? Did Andrew be like pointing him out or something? I don't know. But as I'm looking at it here, I'm just seeing it, Andrew's sitting there saying, you know, but what are they among so many? What are they among so many? These 5 barley loaves, these 2 small fishes. And yet you still have the Lord's command, you know, that he says, give ye them to eat. But we've got nothing. It is hopeless. It is impossible. And the disciples were missing the obvious, and I think we do too. I think I do so often miss the obvious when it comes to our Lord and Savior Jesus Christ. The Bible says here, this he said to prove him, for he himself knew what he would do. The Lord knows what he is doing in our lives. I think often God tests us with the impossible. Why? Because he wants us to see what is possible through him. The disciples' problem is that they had underestimated their resources, and we do too. They had thought that all they had was 200 penny worth of cash and those 5 loaves and 2 fish. And much like the consumer crowd, their view of Christ was also wrong. And so I think to myself a little bit about this. We have a wrong view of Jesus. We have the Word of God that tells us about the God we serve. And what does this book tell us? Well, the psalmist said, for every beast of the forest is mine, this is the Lord speaking, and the cattle upon 1,000 hills. We have a God who is sovereign and owns everything. Ephesians, Paul writes, to this church unto me, whom less than the least of all saints is the grace given that I should preach among the Gentiles the unsearchable riches of Christ. Unsearchable riches of Christ? Do you not begin to see the supply that we have in him? And then Paul would later write in that same letter, now unto him that is able to do exceedingly abundantly above all that we ask or think, according to the power that worketh in us. Now again, if God can do all above that we could ask or think, and that same power is working in us, imagine what we will become because of that power. See, the consumer crowd, they said, let's make Jesus the Jesus we want. We don't want a savior, we want a deliverer from this Roman oppression. The faithless disciples are going, dude, we got nothing. We can't feed them, they just need to send them away. Let's get them out of here. Now let's look at the next group, and well, it's really a person, but the willing child. And I believe his attitude is simply, I'm willing to give all I have. Now I did bring a small little lunch here. And within here, I have brought, I got the 5 pieces of bread. All right, let's see, we're gonna get these out. I wanted to bring these out and I even brought some fish. And I know some of you think, are they real? No, they're not. But anyways, I brought the fish, okay? But I want you to see this. I mean, this is 5 pieces of bread, okay? And 2 small fish. Folks, this represents what Jesus used. This is what our God did. He took this and fed not just 5,000 men, because there would have been women and children there as well. There could have been up to 8,000 to 10,000, maybe even more people that he fed from this. You and I look at our problems today,

0: And I recognize there's a tension, isn't there? Sometimes we pray and pray and pray, and we're not seeing the miracle that we want. But you know what God is doing? For some of us, we see some amazing things happen. We see those things resolved very quickly. For others, you know what happens? We find God's grace that sustains us, that gets us through, that every day that we find ourselves relying on His grace and He begins to reveal to us more of who He is. Yes, there is a tension. Yes, I admit that sometimes it is not easy to go through those impossible moments. But what we find is that our God is always there to meet and give us what we need. So this willing child says, I'm willing to give all I have. We don't find this child like holding back or anything like that. We simply find that he had given his 5 small barley cakes, which was made of the cheapest grain available, and those 2 small fish. And I would hamper to guess that they were some sort of pickled fish, because that was pretty popular back then. So this is a simple, and this is really a poor man's lunch. This was not grand in any way, and food that was common among the poor that day. So what can we infer from the text? I mean, we're not given a whole lot, and there's still a lot of questions I have about this lad and his lunch and, you know, all of that. But the Bible doesn't record how Andrew asked the boy, or if he pointed out the boy's lunch, or if the boy offered his lunch to Jesus. We just don't know how all that got started. The text merely states that there was a boy with a lunch, and we infer that the boy's willingness to share, that he was willing to share. Now, I think that's a great reflection of his parents, the training that he has received at home. Ought we not teach our children to have godly values, to raise them up in the nurture and the admonition of the Lord? We need to be the right kind of parents to our kids. You and I, we are training up the next generation. Some here may not have children. And here, I would encourage you to look around and see who you can encourage. Titus 2 talks about how the older are supposed to instruct to teach the younger in the church. Campus Church is greatly blessed, aren't we, with many younger people? Boy, from that fall time, you know, September to May, and we are blessed with a number of young people. And even during this summertime, there are many hundreds of college students that are here. Opportunities for us to encourage, to help teach, to instruct, to live out our faith in such a way that they understand that there is a God and that He is good and that He is one that can be trusted. The boy's willingness to share really reflects that training and the values he learned at home. The boy offered what he had. I mean, this is, again, a poor man's lunch. There was nothing fancy about what he had. And he simply gave what he had. There are so many people before me today. And God simply wants you to give what you have. Some of you will say, well, I could never do this, or I could never do that. God simply wants you to do what you can with what you have. Just give that to Him. Stop looking at what you could have or what you should have and start saying, Lord, this is what I've got. Will you take it and use it? This boy gives his lunch to Jesus. He trusted Jesus with his lunch. I mean, I know if I was a little boy, I'd be thinking, okay, here you go, Lord, I give it. But man, my little tummy would be hungry, okay? Thinking, I'm going to lose my lunch and He's going to take this. He had no idea. So what should we learn from this lad? Well, the Lord works with what we have. I'm so thankful. Folks, I'm so grateful for the way God, you know, uses us. There is nothing special about me at all. And sometimes I wonder, I said, Lord, seriously? Like, the opportunities you've given to me, why? It's because when you and I submit to Him, when you and I follow Him, when we give what we have, God turns around and uses it mightily for His glory. The Lord multiplies the gifts of those with those willing and generous hearts. And I want you to know the Lord is worthy of our trusting Him with what we have. The consumer crowd said, let's make Jesus the Jesus we want. The faithless disciples, we've got nothing. The willing child said, hey, I'm willing to give all I have. Now let's look at the last group, or again, individual here in this account. And that is the sufficient Savior. I am all you need. Jesus knew all along what he would do. He was demonstrating that he alone is sufficient. He is God, and this is what is displayed here today. So how can I trust the Lord for daily provision? You know, as I'm going through my life, as I'm facing impossible moments, how can I trust God through those moments that he's going to give me exactly what I need when I need it during that impossible moment? Well, remember this, that Christ is our supply. Jesus knew what he was doing. He was going to be that supply. He knew what he would do before testing the disciples with that question, how to feed the crowd. And this foreknowledge establishes Jesus' authority and control over the situation. Do not think that anything that happens in your life is caught off guard by Jesus, like he did not know that. When you and I have worry or have anxiety over those moments, those needs that we have, we're revealing a deeper spiritual issue. And that is an unbelief in God's promises. I will never leave you nor forsake you. Our God is so good that he is always there. Jesus wasn't scrambling. He wasn't improvising. He was truly orchestrating the entire event. And God supplies all of our need according to his riches and glory by Christ Jesus. And the feeding demonstrates this principle in action. Christ provides what we lack when we surrender what little we have to him. And Christ is never without. He is more than enough for all of our needs. They gathered all those the remains together, and they filled 12 baskets with the fragments of those 5 barley loaves which remained over and above unto them that had eaten. If he is our supply, it's an abundant supply. He's got more than enough for all of our needs. Secondly, Christ is our satisfaction. The Bible says here, when they were filled in verse 12. Now, in the other three accounts of the Gospels there, they speak of being completely full, almost gorged. I mean, they're stuffed. They're absolutely stuffed. But John's using a different word that means to be satiated, to be filled to satisfaction. This is what Jesus does for us. He is our satisfaction. And John was moving us past the feeding, beyond the mere provision to genuine fulfillment. He subtly alludes that Jesus Christ is our satisfaction. I was thinking as I was going back through this account, I was thinking, well, how big were those baskets? I mean, was it, you know, something small? Was it, you know, something big? And then I realized something. It didn't matter the size, because Jesus would fill whatever size was there. You not see how he satisfies and does so in a fashion that is above anything that we could ask or think? With the abundance of leftovers, Jesus proved that he doesn't just provide minimally or barely. He satisfies completely. And then we see Christ is our supply, Christ is our satisfaction, and Christ is our Savior. No one else could save the physical hunger of people, humanly speaking. It was impossible. Philip said, I've done the math, it can't work. Andrew's out there volunteering other people's lunches. And all of that happens there to illustrate beautifully that the spiritual problems of humanity, what this world needs, cannot be satisfied by any other human effort or work. There's nothing in this world that will truly satisfy. It is only through Jesus Christ that we can find true satisfaction. Jesus said, I am the living bread which came down from heaven. If any man eat of this bread, he shall live forever. And so he alone bridges the gap between that human hunger and that divine provision, between that temporal need and eternal life. So how do you view the one who saved you? How do you view Jesus? Do you view him as your supply, your satisfaction, and Savior? You know, we sometimes have these moments that come up. The Lord permits those impossible moments so we can discover what is possible through him. So what is the impossible moment you're facing right now? You know, maybe you're here and you're thinking in your heart, hey, Josh, it's just impossible for Jesus to love me. You know, he would never save someone like me. I've heard preachers mention that. I've heard them talk about that. And Josh, if you knew me, you would know he wouldn't save me. I'm too far gone. The Bible tells us this, that for God so loved the world, that he gave his only begotten Son, that whosoever believeth in him should not perish, but have everlasting life. Folks, here's the great truth. If you're one here questioning whether God can save you, God's word tells us that he will and he is able. And I want to encourage you, if you're here and you've never trusted Jesus Christ as your Savior, don't wait. We don't know what a day will bring. We don't know what's going to happen for the rest of this day, for this next week. This may be the opportunity for you to put your faith and trust in the Lord Jesus Christ. He looks on you with love and compassion, and he extends to you that wonderful gift of salvation. Come as you are. He will in no wise turn you away. And I would encourage you right where you're sitting this morning in the quietness of your heart to invite him to save you today, to save you from your sins and be your Savior today. And if you do so according to his word, he will save you. Christian, what's that impossible moment? What are you facing right now? Are you acting like that consumer crowd trying to get Jesus to be the Jesus that you want him to be? Are you looking at Jesus and that impossible moment, and you're looking at him like the disciples saying, hey, we've got nothing? What is your view of Christ? Who do you see him as? Is he your supply, your satisfaction, your Savior? He has the power to see us through the impossible in our lives. And maybe today you need to take a moment in the quietness of your heart to correct your view of the Lord.
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2: Well, I don't know about you, but there is a two-letter word that we use, and most of the time, not always, but most of the time when I use it, I find that I am more often using it in the negative as opposed to the positive. I say if, and it is loaded with sometimes fear or doubt or uncertainty, and usually I find that I lean that word in the negative direction. What if this happens? And of course, over the last several weeks now, as a nation and literally as a world, we have been living in the world of what if. Like, what if the coronavirus just sweeps through our nation or our country or our state or our town, or more personally, what if coronavirus attacked our family? What if? And then we start to extrapolate beyond that. What if things just collapse? Or what if things just go upside down? What if people start to? What if? And we find that we use that term so often in the negative connotation. We ask sometimes just, I don't know, basic questions of what if. What if because of this I lose my job? And then we go beyond it, and we start to, even in just regular life, we ask questions like, what if my baby's not born healthy? What if she says no? What if my children are hurt? What if I'm caught if I do this? What if they never return? What if I have cancer? What if I don't make it through surgery? What if I can never change? So often we ask those questions and we never ask the is question. Well, what if this does happen? What if this happens in a positive way? We don't normally say, hey, what if I get a raise? What if my team wins? What if she says yes? What if my child returns? What if my marriage is restored? What if I'm completely healed? Ifs have a way of circling doubt and circling fear around us, as if the scent of death is already upon us and the ravens that are circling about are just waiting to pounce. Josh McDowell once wrote these words. He said, I have come to the conclusion that the resurrection of Jesus Christ is one of the most wicked, vicious, heartless hoaxes ever foisted upon the minds of men. Or it is the most fantastic fact of history. And so you know, how in the world could this be fantastic? It can only be fantastic if God turns an if to an is. So as we begin to consider this thought today, we're going to look at six ifs and an even more powerful is. So as we look at it, I'm going to invite you to take your Bible, turn in it, tap in it to 1 Corinthians chapter 15. It's the passage that we memorize, but we're going to back up just a little bit and add some verses to it. So let's start today in verse number 13, 1 Corinthians 15, and then we'll read verses 13 down through verse number 20. Notice as we read this, how many ifs jump off the page from verses 13 to 20. 1 Corinthians 15, beginning in verse 13. But if there be no resurrection of the dead, then is Christ not risen. And if Christ be not risen, then is our preaching vain, and your faith is also vain. Yea, and we are found liars, false witnesses of God, because we have testified of God that he raised up Christ, whom he raised not up, if so be that the dead rise not. Verse 16. For if the dead rise not, then is Christ not raised. And if Christ be not raised, your faith is vain, ye are yet in your sins. Then they also which are fallen asleep in Christ are perished. If in this life only we have hope in Christ, we are of all men most miserable. But please notice it doesn't stop at verse number 19, verse number 20. But now is Christ risen from the dead and become the first fruits of them that slept. Okay, now the ifs that are mentioned here are powerful ifs. We're gonna look at these six ifs that are before us right now and consider how powerful these little two-letter words are when they're used in this fashion. Look at the first if that we have. It's found in verse number 13. The first of our six ifs, number one, if Christ be not raised, then Christ died just as any other sinner. The Bible says in 1 Corinthians 15, 13, but if there be no resurrection of the dead, then is Christ not risen. Listen, if there's no resurrection, then the grip of death took hold on Jesus, just as if it has taken hold on every other person that's been born. Ezekiel the prophet stated it very clearly when he said this. He said, the soul that sinneth, it shall die. Ezekiel chapter 18, verse number 4. Do you know what he's saying? He's saying, okay, here's who dies. Sinners die. And if Christ be not raised, he died just like every other sinner. Paul reiterates the point in Romans chapter 6, verse 23. He said, for the wages of sin is death. Listen, if Jesus Christ is not risen, the implications are pretty powerful because the soul that sinneth, it shall die. So if Christ didn't conquer death, then the reality is he died just like every other sinner. If Christ did not rise on Easter morning, then he succumbed, just as every other man, to the grip of death and to the power of sin. Look at our second if today. Our second if Christ be not raised, then both our preaching and our faith is vain. The Bible says in verse number 14 of our passage, and if Christ be not risen, then our preaching is vain and your faith is also vain. Now I'm gonna say this, and I'm certain it will sound somewhat biased because I am a preacher. This morning, even in my prayer time, I'm just thanking the Lord. God, thank you for the privilege of preaching, of what I get to do. God, I count it such a privilege. I didn't earn it, I don't deserve it. I'm just grateful for it. And I count it a noble endeavor. And if you wanted to call pastoring or preaching a profession, certainly you could, but I feel it is just, that's the calling. It's something that we should protect. I've even found at times that I have the tendency, for whatever purpose, for whatever reason, to sometimes joke about preaching. that, oh yeah, well, sometimes we sleep during preaching, or sometimes this happens during preaching, or I was a little distracted, I was reading something else during preaching. Listen, I know that the Bible speaks about the foolishness of preaching. It's not that preaching itself is foolish. It's just that God could have used so many different things, but he said, no, I'm going to entrust the treasure of the gospel in this earthen vessel. Some would call that a foolish plan, but God said, this is my wisdom. So I do count it something that is like, Lord, thank you for the high calling of God. But I will say this, if Christ be not risen from the dead, if Jesus Christ succumbed to death just like every other man, then both our faith and our preaching is vain. It's interesting that Paul uses the word vain twice. He's trying to just reiterate the utter emptiness of this. And he not only uses the word twice, but he also does this with two different words for vain. Notice verse number 14, it says, then is our preaching vain, and your faith is also vain. Vain there, it just means an empty vessel. There's no substance to it. Okay, the vessel on the outside might look good, but I'm telling you, there's no content there. That's the word that he's using first. When I was a kid, we used to do this. Do you remember when you could get a pack of Juicy Fruit gum for about 10 cents and it usually had 5 sticks of gum in it? Did you ever, when you were a kid, did you ever take the gum out and then reassemble the wrapping, the little foil and then the little paper sleeve and then put it back in the packet? Did you ever do that? And then you'd ask one of your friends, usually your brother, your sister, you know, hey, you want a piece of my gum? And you'd hand them the pack and they're like, oh, thanks. And they take it out. And as soon as they take it out, it may have looked like it offered something, but there's nothing there. It's empty. How much more significant is it if Christ be not raised, then what we are preaching is no more than just empty noise, sounding brass, tinkling cymbals, clanging cymbals. The second word that he uses there, the first one he says is just an empty vessel. And then verse number 17, and if Christ be not raised, your faith is vain. Vain there means without power. It claims something, but it doesn't have the power to do what it says to do. It's of no purpose. If Christ be not raised, then Christ died just as any other sinner. If Christ be not raised, then our preaching and our faith is vain. Number 3, if Christ be not raised, then we are false witnesses, deceivers. Look at verse number 15. Yea, and we are found false witnesses of God because we have testified of God that he raised up Christ, whom he raised not up, if so be that the dead rise not. A false witness in a court of law has perjured himself when he states as fact something that is not true. He's then a liar and he should be punished accordingly. If Christ is not raised, then every preacher from the Apostle Paul to Spurgeon to those who are preaching this very morning, they are nothing more than deceitful liars. They are charlatans. Their lives are simply a ruse, a sham. They are false witnesses. That is if Christ be not raised. Look at the next if that we see here. If Christ be not raised, then Christ is still in the tomb. If there is no resurrection, then Jesus Christ's body is still somewhere decaying. The Bible says in verse number 16 of chapter 15, for if the dead rise not, then is not Christ raised. If Christ be not raised, then a body that was first wrapped in swaddling clothes now is still wrapped in grave clothes. There, it still lies. Without a bodily resurrection, we have no faith, and there is no resurrection of the dead. And then Christ is still laying in some sealed Palestinian tomb, dead. And so is the fate of all those laying in a state in the vast graveyard called earth. Then we are simply circling about the universe waiting to return from whence we came. We were somehow brought into the universe and now we are just decaying back into it. Then it is truly and only earth to earth, dust to dust, and ashes to ashes, if Christ be not raised. What's the next of the powerful ifs? Think about like, wow, these are weighty ifs. Number 5, then we are still in our sins. If Christ be not raised, then we are still bound by what we know ourselves to be. We know ourselves to be sinners. And if Christ be not raised, we are still in our sins. Verse number 17. And if Christ be not raised, your faith is vain. Ye are yet in your sins. Then no one could ever anticipate seeing the face of God. No one could accept the words of Jesus when he said, in my Father's house are many mansions. If it were not so, I would have told you. I go to prepare a place for you. And if I go and prepare a place for you, I will come again and receive you unto myself, that where I am, there ye may be also. If Christ be not raised, then we are still in our sins. Every word that Jesus spoke, it's just empty words. Then sin and death would continue their tyrannical reign of terror, and that would be uninterrupted. If Christ is not risen, then we are not in Christ. We are yet in our sins. And the last of the six ifs that are very powerful is this. Then we are, of all people on the face of the earth, most miserable. The Bible says it in such a straightforward way. It doesn't hide it. It doesn't try to diminish it. It doesn't hedge on this at all. It just lays it out. It says very plainly, if in this life only we have hope in Christ, then we are of all men most miserable. Notice the superlative words that Paul uses there. He says, we are of all men. That's all inclusive. We are of all men most, the height of miserable. I can honestly remember the first time that I saw this happen to a man that was seated across from me. He had been attending church and he'd come for several weeks in a row. He had heard the gospel repeatedly, plainly, and clearly. And we sat down, I invited him out for a meal, and it was just he and I. We're having breakfast, and he asked me a question. He said, Jeff, I want to ask you this. He said, I love coming to church. I love the good that I think the church does. I love the music. I love coming to church, but I'm not convinced about the message. He said, let me just ask you this. He said, what if it could be categorically proven that Christianity is false? What would you do? And I looked him straight in the face without batting an eye, and I said, I'd just walk away from it all. And literally his jaw dropped. He was just taken back with that answer. He just literally, I mean, I can't even explain the shock that was on his face. I said, I would walk away from it all. And his jaw dropped. He's like, oh, why? He said, the good that you do, the people that you encourage, the way you strengthen that band of people. He said, you do a lot of good. I said, absolutely not. I said, if Christ is not risen, if the story of the gospel is not fact, I said, then I would walk away from it all. And I said, I would adopt this as my mantra. I would eat, drink, and do whatever I could to be merry, because tomorrow I'm gonna die. He couldn't get past the fact that everything that we believe hinges on the resurrection of Jesus Christ. Listen, I would say a hearty amen to what the Apostle Paul just clearly said. Listen, if Christ be not raised, if he's not risen, we are of all men most miserable. Christianity only makes sense if Christ is in fact risen from the dead. Without his resurrection, we have nothing to teach or preach. We have no source of joy or power or forgiveness. We have no true good news, no meaningful faith. We have no hope of the life to come. The Christian life is a mockery, a charade, and the greatest joke ever played, if Christ be not risen. Those are six really powerful ifs. I mean, in a sense, we could say how discouraging it is to think about those six powerful ifs. But I am here to tell you that God has an is. The change of one letter in our English Bible changes so very much when he changes six powerful ifs to an even more powerful is. Let's look at one is. That's verse number 20, 1 Corinthians chapter 15, verse number 20. But now is Christ risen from the dead and become the first fruits of them that slept. The entire message of the New Testament rides on the back of the resurrection of Jesus Christ. Not only did it turn the disciples' lives upside down, It literally turned the world upside down. In a New York Times article, Peter Steinfels cites the startling events that occurred 3 days after Jesus' death. Listen to what this New York Times author wrote. He said, shortly after Jesus was executed, his followers were suddenly galvanized from a baffled and cowering group into people whose message about a living Jesus and a coming kingdom preached at the very risk of their lives eventually changed an empire. Something happened. But exactly what? Okay, some may suggest that the disciples simply agreed upon a lie. In fact, some say, well, here's what they did. They just got together. They banded together and they said, okay, this is our story and we're sticking to it. Okay, wow, that is a pretty powerful lie, but then later, would they die for the same lie? A fact of history that stumped historians, psychologists, and skeptics alike is the disciples' behavior after Jesus' death. That these 11 former cowards were suddenly willing to suffer humiliation, torture, death is a dramatic turnaround. All but one of Jesus' disciples were slain as martyrs. Would they have done so much for a lie knowing that they had taken the body of Jesus? Okay, Chuck Colson, he's one of those that was implicated in the Watergate scandal during the presidency of Nixon. And he pointed out a difficulty of several people maintaining a lie for an extended period of time. Listen to what Colson said. I know the resurrection is a fact, and Watergate proved it to me. How? Because 12 men testified that they had seen Jesus raised from the dead, and then they proclaimed that truth for over 40 years, never once denying it. Everyone was beaten, tortured, stoned, put in prison. They would not have endured that if it weren't true. Watergate embroiled 12 of the most powerful men in the world, and they couldn't keep a lie for 3 weeks. You're telling me 12 apostles could keep a lie for 40 years? Absolutely impossible. Yet the disciples died. Most of them experienced horrific deaths. They had these tortures unimaginable. And did they do so for a lie? They died because they had seen Jesus risen and alive, just as he said. Consider the change in some of them. Okay, now the Bible's gonna mention a name in this passage. We're gonna look at it in just a moment. It's gonna mention a name. Now, we can't be certain because there were more than one James. Personally, I believe that the James that's mentioned here is actually the James in Scripture that's the half-brother of Jesus. He was born of Mary, but Jesus, of course, was born of Mary and the Holy Spirit. So, James, notice what took place with him. James, the half-brother of Jesus, he's the one who had mocked Jesus prior to the crucifixion and resurrection. He had this transformation that was of a significant kind. It happens to James, the one who had challenged the claims of Jesus. He'd actually sought to disrupt the work that Jesus came to do. So what happens to him? He was radically changed. By what? I believe by the power of the resurrection. Again, 1 Corinthians chapter 15, back up in the chapter, look at verse number 4. And that he was buried, and that he rose again the third day, according to the scriptures. And that he was seen of Cephas, then of the 12. After that, he was seen of the 500 brethren at once, of whom the greater part remain unto the present, but some are fallen asleep. Now listen to this, verse number 7. After that, he was seen of James, then of the apostles. James, the half-brother of Jesus, he becomes the pastor of the first church at Jerusalem. Notice how he begins his epistle in the Bible. James, this is James chapter 1, verse number 1. James, a servant of God and of the Lord Jesus Christ, to the 12 tribes which are scattered abroad, greeting. Do you know what James doesn't say? James does not say, James, the brother of Jesus. James, the one that grew with our risen Lord. He doesn't say any of that. James just says, a servant of God and a servant of our Lord, my Lord Jesus Christ. He was dramatically changed because he had seen Christ, the risen Lord. Think about the prophecy of Jesus. Not just the change, the powerful change in James. Think about what it is that Jesus prophesied himself. I mean, he could have gotten by with this lie for 3 days, but no longer. Jesus said very plainly in Luke chapter 9, verse 22, "The Son of Man must suffer many things and be rejected of the elders and the chief priests and the scribes and be slain and be raised the third day." This is the prophecy of Jesus. He may have kept the disciples holding on for 3 days. We don't even see that in Scripture, but maybe in the back of their mind, they're saying, he did say 3 days, but after 3 days? Bible scholar Wilbur Smith remarked about Jesus, made these remarks about Jesus. When he said that he himself would rise again from the dead the third day after he was crucified, he said something that only a fool would dare say if he expected longer devotion of any disciples, unless he were sure he were going to rise. No founder of any world religion known to man ever dared say a thing like that. Dr. Paul L. Meyer, professor of ancient history at Western Michigan University, simply stated, "If all the evidence is weighed carefully and fairly, it is indeed justifiable to conclude that the tomb in which Jesus was buried was actually empty on the morning of the first Easter, and no shred of evidence has been discovered that would disprove this statement." Tom Anderson, former president of the California Trial Lawyers Association, offers this thought regarding Christ's resurrection. "With an event so well publicized, don't you think that it's reasonable that one historian, one eyewitness, one antagonist would record for all time that they had seen Christ's body? The science of history is deafening when it comes to the testimony against the resurrection." Okay, from 1824, 1828 to 1841, Thomas Arnold was the famous headmaster of a school called Rugby School. It's a famous school in England, a prestigious educational institution. He was the author of a well-known 3-volume history of Rome. He was the appointee to the chair of modern history at Oxford. Listen to what he declared. "I have been accustomed for many years to study the histories of other times and to examine and weigh the evidence of those who've written about them. And I know of no one fact in all the history of mankind which is proved by better or fuller evidence of every sort to the understanding of a fair inquirer than the great sign which God hath given us that Christ died and rose again from the dead." There is a legal scholar, his name is Dr. Simon Greenleaf. Here's what he decided to do. He decided to put Jesus' resurrection on trial by simply examining the evidence. Greenleaf is noted as one of the men that actually put Harvard Law School on the map. He wrote a 3-volume legal masterpiece called A Treatise on the Law of Evidence, which has been called the greatest single authority in the entire literature of legal procedure. The U.S. judicial system today still relies on rules of evidence established by Greenleaf. So, as a legal scholar, he just wondered, would Jesus' resurrection meet his stringent tests for evidence? He wondered whether or not the evidence for it would hold up in a court of law. Focusing his brilliant legal mind on the facts of history, Greenleaf began to apply his rules of evidence to the case of Jesus' resurrection. Contrary to what skeptics might have expected, the more Greenleaf investigated the record of history, the more evidence he discovered supporting the claim that Jesus had indeed risen from the tomb. So what was the evidence? Well, Greenleaf observed several dramatic changes that took place shortly after Jesus died. And the thing that baffled him the most was the behavior of the disciples. It wasn't just one or two disciples who insisted Jesus had risen. It was all of them. In applying his own rules of evidence to the facts, Greenleaf arrived at this verdict. After evaluating all the evidence, Greenleaf himself accepted Jesus' resurrection as the best explanation for the events that took place immediately after his crucifixion. To this brilliant legal scholar, it would have been impossible for the disciples to persist with their conviction that Jesus had risen if they hadn't actually seen a risen Christ. Greenleaf believed that any unbiased person who honestly examines the evidence in a court of law will conclude what he did, that Jesus Christ is risen, that Christ is risen indeed. C.S. Lewis summarizes it this way. He's a man who once doubted the very existence of Jesus. C.S. Lewis is a person who, after considering the evidence of Christ, he writes, "Something perfectly new in the history of the universe had happened. Christ had defeated death. The door which had always been locked had, for the very first time, been forced open." That is 1 Corinthians chapter 15, verse number 20. "But now is Christ risen from the dead and become the first fruits of them that slept." I don't know where you're watching from. I don't know who you are. I miss the privilege of seeing you personally in the presence of a place. But maybe you're watching from some faraway place. Maybe you're watching from less than a mile away. You know, it really doesn't matter where you're watching. What matters is what you're considering. Maybe you've been one of those who have weighed more on the ifs. Well, what if Christ isn't risen? Well, you can live there and you will die there. And if you die connected to the power of the if, you will die yet in your sins. But if you die having an if changed to an is, "But now is Christ risen from the dead," then his resurrection means that that is your guarantee of your own resurrection. To be absent from this body, present with the Lord. Why? Because Jesus Christ forced open a door that had previously been sealed. It's true that death tried to hold on to him. Death, with all of its ferocity, tried to keep him in the grave, but there was no holding back the power of an is that is greater than the if. Jesus Christ died a sinner's death, but not like any other man. He died a sinner's death not because he was a sinner. He died a sinner's death because you are a sinner, because I am a sinner. And Jesus said, with a love that mankind has never known, Jesus said, "The greatest of loves is that a man would lay down his life." And you know, Jesus laid down his life for those that considered themselves to be his enemies. And maybe you've considered yourself to be actually an enemy of God. He died for you. He laid down his life. He took your punishment on himself on the tree. You say, "Well, what do I do with that knowledge?" Repent. You say, "Well, what does that mean?" Repentance just means change your mind. You were thinking that my way is enough. My righteousness is sufficient. My church membership is enough. My baptism is enough. And here's what he says: it is not enough. Only my substitutionary death, burial, and resurrection is enough. He says, "Let me take your place." Jesus said, "Let me take your sin on me on the tree. And here's what I'm going to provide for you. I'm going to provide you to be covered in my righteousness." And now you can stand in the awesome presence of a holy God and not be consumed by that holiness. Because Jesus said, "I have every right to be there as Jesus." And he says, "If you're covered in my righteousness, you have every right to be there." You become a part of his family. You become now a child of God rather than a child of wrath, of our own wickedness. What an incredible transformation. Repent. "Lord, I acknowledge my sin. I acknowledge who I am. I'm a sinner separated from you, but I also acknowledge that Jesus did for me what I can't do for myself. He satisfied you, your holiness, your demands. And then he conquered sin. He conquered death and he conquered hell." Jesus Christ arose bodily, not just in spirit, not just as a great idea. Jesus Christ arose bodily from the grave. And there is great historical evidence to prove it. Will you accept him today? Just accept him. Call upon him right now, right where you are. Don't worry about the distractions. Don't worry about whatever's going on. Don't worry about the alert on your phone. Just right now, between you and God, accept him. Just tell him, God, I'm a sinner. Forgive me of my sin. I change my mind. I accept Jesus exclusively. I'm not just adding him to my way of life. He is my way of life, and I'm calling upon him to save me. Did you just call upon him? If you did, then the Bible says that whosoever, that's the greatest invitation to all mankind that's ever been made, for whosoever shall call upon the name of the Lord shall be saved. And that's your testimony at this very moment today. If you've already made that prayer, if you've already said, God, I know I'm a sinner and I'm accepting the gift of God, eternal life, payment for my sin and a part of his family. If that's already your testimony, then I suspect that today is maybe the pinnacle of your day of rejoicing. The ifs are powerful, but the is even more powerful. Why? Because now is Christ risen from the grave.
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0: Let me invite you to take your Bibles this morning and go to John chapter 18, please. The Gospel of John chapter 18. And this morning we'll be looking together at verses 36 through 38. John chapter 18, we'll begin reading at verse number 36. The Bible says, Jesus answered, "My kingdom is not of this world. If my kingdom were of this world, then would my servants fight, that I should not be delivered to the Jews. But now is my kingdom not from hence." Pilate therefore said unto him, "Art thou a king then?" Jesus answered, "Thou sayest that I am a king. To this end was I born, and for this cause came I into the world, that I should bear witness unto the truth. Everyone that is of the truth heareth my voice." Pilate saith unto him, "What is truth?" Let's pray together, shall we? Father, we do thank you for the privilege once again to spend a few moments in your word today. Lord, I certainly need your help. Please empty me of myself. Fill me with your spirit. Help me, Lord, to clearly, accurately, and interestingly present the Bible today. And I pray, Lord, that your spirit will do in us and for us and through us and to us exactly what he desires to do as we with meekness receive truth today. We ask this in Jesus' name. Amen. Lifeway recently did a survey of some 2,000 people between the ages of 18 and 22 who grew up going to church at least once a week. To an alarming degree, they discovered that nearly 66% of those people ages 18 to 22 who had gone to church at least once a week during their growing up years were no longer in church. They had abandoned it. I don't know about you, but that seems like an alarming statistic to me. We just came off of a missions conference, and in 3 John, the Bible tells us that one of the reasons we support missionaries is in order that we might be fellow helpers to the truth. But it would be hard for us to help advance truth when truth is deteriorating right at our home base. One pastor told me that doubt has now become the new opiate. Doubt is now the thing to which many people are addicted. And like Pilate, many people are looking Jesus right in the face. They are looking at truth right in the face and asking the question, "What is truth?" Obviously, we can't be fellow helpers to the truth if there is no such thing as truth. I think we would be safe to say that in our society, we are experiencing truth decay. So let's examine this from several points this morning. First of all, think about a different kind of kingdom. A different kind of kingdom in the first part of verse 36. When Pilate asked Jesus why he has been handed over, Jesus replies this way. He says, "My kingdom is not of this world."
3: In other words, one of the things that makes Jesus' kingdom different from all the other kingdoms that exist on this earth is its origin. Jesus' kingdom did not originate here. His kingdom is not of this world. Now, this very concept takes us back to Daniel chapter 2. You remember when Nebuchadnezzar had his dream of his statue. There was a head of gold that represented Babylon. There were arms of silver that represented Medo-Persia. There were thighs of brass that represented Greece. And then there was legs of iron that represented Rome. And you'll notice that as this statue was going down, it was deteriorating in value. Silver is less than gold in value, and then bronze is less than silver, and iron is less than bronze. We see that our society is deteriorating in value. It is not evolving, it is devolving. And at the end of that dream, Nebuchadnezzar sees a stone made without hands. It's not manufactured like these metals were. It is made without hands. It is not crafted like a statue is with human instruments. And this stone that is without hands, made without hands, comes and hits the base of that statue and destroys every bit of it. Jesus is very clear that his kingdom is one that is made without human hands. It is not of this world. Now, this does not mean that his kingdom does not manifest itself in this world. Indeed, the kingdom has human servants in it. Jesus says, if my kingdom were of this world, then would my servants fight. So even though his kingdom is not of this world, it does have human agents within it. It has human servants within it. Even in Daniel's dream, when the stone made without hands hits the statue, it hits at its base. It hits on planet Earth. So you understand that even though God's kingdom is not of this world, it manifests itself on this world. Indeed, in the Lord's Prayer, what do we pray? We pray for God's kingdom to come, not stay out there, but to come. And when it comes, it will be so that God's will is done, notice it, on earth as it is in heaven. So there's a desire for something outside of this world to come and help us, because when we manufacture our own rulerships, when we manufacture our own dynasties, when we manufacture our own kingdoms, they deteriorate, they dissolve. We need a political structure that is literally outside of this world to come to this world in order to help us. I'm telling you this morning that we are not going to find our help through the Republicans or the Democrats. We need something more than the RNC and the DNC. We need the LJC. We need the Lord Jesus Christ to come. We need a different kind of kingdom, a kingdom that is not of this world to come to this world. Jesus says, my kingdom's not of this world. It's a different kind of kingdom. But not only do I see a different kind of kingdom, but notice secondly, I see a different type of conquest. Pilate's initial question in verse 35 is simply this: Jesus, why were you handed over? And Jesus answers this question in part by saying, I was handed over because my servants don't fight. In other words, when I was arrested, they put up no armed resistance. As a matter of fact, one of my disciples who tried to put up an armed resistance and cut off a fellow's ear, I told him to put your sword away. We do not conquer the world. My kingdom does not advance itself, Jesus is saying, through conventional military strategy. This alone should prove to us that his kingdom is not of this world, because it operates, it advances with a different framework of reference. Now, there are multiple attestations of this throughout Scripture, but I would like to drive at least 3 points from this. Let's begin with Jesus' own words. Take your Bibles and go back to Matthew chapter 20. Matthew chapter 20, and let's look at verses 25 and 26. Matthew chapter 20, look at verse 25. But Jesus called them unto him and said, ye know that the princes of the Gentiles exercise dominion over them, and they that are great exercise authority upon them. But it shall not be so among you. But whosoever will be great among you, let him be your minister, and whosoever will be chief among you, let him be your servant, even as the Son of Man came not to be ministered unto, but to minister, and to give his life a ransom for many. So Jesus is saying that my kingdom is not advanced with politics. Rather, Jesus is saying that my kingdom is advanced with servanthood. This is radically different than the way the heathen do it. There are wars and rumors of wars, and one part is trying to squash another part on this globe. Jesus says, my kingdom does not advance itself this way. It is a kingdom that has a vastly different mentality. It doesn't come to conquer. It comes to conquer through service rather than through dominion. A second thought. Go over to 2 Corinthians chapter 10.

in a fleshly way. Now, this doesn't mean that our weapons are not mighty. Quite the opposite is true. Even though they're not fleshly implements, Jesus says they are mighty through God to the pulling down of strongholds. But it's just a different kind of weapon. Because we're approaching advancement with a different mentality, we use a different weaponry. We use spiritual weapons. Why do we use spiritual weapons? There's a different mentality. There's a different weaponry because there's a different enemy. Take your Bibles, go over to Ephesians chapter 6, look at verse number 12. Ephesians chapter 6, look at verse number 12. The Bible is very clear here. For we wrestle not against flesh and blood, but against principalities, against powers, against the rulers of the darkness of this world, against spiritual wickedness in high places. So you understand that, for example, with these missionaries that we've just recently sent out, these missionaries that we have sent, these missionaries are not going to start a new political party. They're not being sent to the various countries of this world as political insurrectionists. That's not why they're going. They're going with a different mentality to serve. They're using different weapons like the Word of God rather than guns and knives and tanks. And they're not even really fighting a human battle. They're not going to conquer flesh and blood, the Bible says. There's a spiritual warfare afoot. And so because this is true, they go with a different mentality, they use different weapons, because the kingdom is advanced through a different type of technique. They are going to conquer territory in a vastly different kind of way. They're not going to fight the conventional battles that we would think of. So Jesus says, I have a different type of kingdom. Because I have a different type of kingdom, there's a different type of conquest. Which brings us to our third point, which is a definitive testimony about Christ. Notice what he says in verse number 37 of our text. Pilate therefore said unto him, art thou a king then? Jesus answered, thou sayest that I am a king. To this end was I born, and for this cause came I into the world, that I should bear witness unto the truth. Everyone that is of the truth heareth my voice. Now, because Jesus is talking about a kingdom, Pilate rightly assumes that Jesus is a king. He says, are you a king then? Certainly Jesus is a king, but he's not the type of king that Pilate is envisioning. Jesus is not predominantly a political insurrectionist. That's not why he came. He is not a king in the sense that Pilate would think of that term. Jesus and his followers are on a distinctly different style of mission to accomplish a different style of task. What they are here to do, the Bible says, Jesus says, we are here to bear witness to the truth. Indeed, Jesus boldly states in this passage that anybody who is on the side of truth is going to listen to me. Now, that is quite a bold statement. Imagine if I said, anybody that's for truth is on my side. You think, well, of all the nerve, well, of all the arrogance. And certainly if a human being, a mere human being made that statement, we would be right in thinking so. But Jesus says everybody who wants to align themselves with truth is going to listen to my voice. Now, certainly this includes correct facticity. It includes having the right facts. Certainly, Jesus would agree that 2 + 2 = 4. But it's much more than that. When Jesus here is talking about truth, he's talking about reality. He's talking about living life the way that life ought to be lived, not to live life in a skewed or twisted kind of way, but to live life as it is aligned to be lived, lining up with truth. It is saying that if you follow Jesus, your life is going to be a life of integrity. It's going to be a life of wholeness. It is going to be lived for the reason for which you were created and made. Jesus is the means whereby truth is integrated into life and people live life as it ought to be lived. Indeed, Jesus put it this way, it is only when a man is born again that he's even able to see the kingdom of God. You understand that you never get a perspective for real living until your life is properly aligned and unionized with Jesus Christ, because Jesus Christ is truth. Jesus bears witness to the veracity, the genuineness, the authenticity of life as it ought to be lived. Jesus is truth. Now, why is this so important?
He has a different kind of kingdom, because that's true.

0: a different kind of conquest. And the definitive testimony about Christ is that this is the way life is to be lived. So why is this a big deal? Because of our final point. There is a destructive trend in our communities. The reason this is so vital is because of Pilate's question. Pilate looks truth right in the face and asks this question. What is truth? Pilate is your typical politician who is seeing truth as a floating anchor. And it's an expedient that can be adopted or abandoned on a whim. In our society today, you could actually win an apologetic argument and someone could look at you after you've won the apologetic argument and say, "So?" You understand, people think that truth, well, I'm glad that works for you. That's your truth, but this is my truth. You understand that truth is not an attitude or a feeling. If your mother tells you to be home by 10 o'clock at night, this presupposes that there is an objective standard by which we can determine whether it's 10 or not. If you walk in at 10:30 and your mother says, "Where were you?" and you said, "I just didn't really feel like it was 10 o'clock. So now, I know that's your 10 o'clock, but this is my 10 o'clock. I don't think that would work too well. And truth does not necessarily have to be believed by all people for it to be true. A good chunk of people could believe that the moon is made of cheese, but this does not in fact mean that it's made of cheese. A boy might identify as a girl or a girl as a boy, but this does not mean that indeed this is true, even though they're sensing it or feeling it. And truth, you understand, is not determined by polling data. Truth does not become true at the moment that 51% of the people of the populace embrace it. For example, you may hide the key to your house in your garage and no one in your neighborhood knows that it's there. You're the only one who knows it's there. You're in the minority. Well, this doesn't mean that the key's not there because the rest of the neighborhood doesn't know it. You understand, Webster defined truth as being in accord with fact or reality. It is being in accord with fact or reality. Let's look at four things quickly that people use to determine truth. A pragmatist, for example, will say that truth is what works. But you understand, if someone's spouse dies, it may not be practical. If my wife died, I can assure you practicality in our household would, my wife helps me a lot stay in line. So it wouldn't be practical for me. She helps me so much. It wouldn't be practical for me if she died, but nevertheless, it would be true if it happened. An empiricist will say that truth is what makes sense. But you understand, that's a floating anchor as well. Who's to say what sweet coffee is? Maybe some person puts just a little pinch and that sweetens the coffee. Another person puts a half a cup in a cup, you know. Who's to say? It doesn't sense. No. It's either sweet or it's not. A rationalist says truth can be understood by reason, but that doesn't make sense either, because does that mean until I understand truth, it's not truth and it only becomes truth when I understand it? And an emotivist would say that truth is what one feels, but truth is not felt. For example, if I were to walk in a classroom to teach and there were three erasers laying on the tray of the chalkboard, I don't know that I would feel anything about that. How do you feel, Jeff, about three erasers being on the chalk tray? I don't know. How am I supposed to feel about that? But it's true whether I feel anything or not. Now, here's the problem. Whether you are embracing pragmatism or empiricism or rationalism or emotivism, anytime you embrace one of those theories concerning truth, at that very moment, you understand, evangelism is stifled. Because now, at that point, Christianity merely becomes a placebo for somebody to take in order to feel better. I'm glad that Jesus dying on the cross and rising from the dead theory that you've espoused works for you. I'm glad it's your little crutch to get you along in life. I'm glad it's making you feel better, but I don't need that. Thank you very much. You understand, as our second president, John Adams, said, facts are stubborn things. Jesus was God. He did die for the sins of the world, and he bodily walked out of the grave the third day under the auspices of his own power. That's truth. And our world will never be right until it embraces truth. What is truth? Jesus said, sanctify them through truth. Thy word is truth. Jesus said, I am the way, the truth, and the life. No man comes to the Father but by me. I'm begging you this morning, the reason that so many people in your age bracket have walked out is because they have embraced this lie that truth is a floating anchor. But I want to tell you, no matter what you feel or what you reason or what you feel works or what you sense, God came to earth in the person of Jesus Christ. He died the vicarious death after living the sinless life. And on that third day, he vacated the tomb. And he's alive and well. And that's the truth. Recently, I was talking to someone who was in their mid-30s. And this person was leaving Christianity. They were in the process of walking away from it. And they were bringing up things like, you know, you Christians started the Crusades, and there really was no evangelical Christianity in the Dark Ages, and they started going through all these typical arguments that weren't even valid. And then this person asked me this question. They said at the end of it, so with all of this true, what would make you still be a Christian? My answer was very simple. On the third day, under the auspices of his own power, Jesus rose again. Jesus said, there's not going to be any sign given you but the sign of the prophet Jonah. As Jonah was 3 days and three nights in the whale's belly, so the Son of Man will be 3 days and three nights in the heart of the earth. And if the resurrection doesn't move you, and Gary Habermas, the distinguished professor of apologetics, who was one of my seminary professors, said, there's more evidence that Jesus walked out of the grave under the auspices of his own power than there is that John Wilkes Booth shot Abraham Lincoln. There probably is perhaps no more documented fact that Jesus was dead, was alive, and died, and now lives forevermore. And if that doesn't work, I don't know what's going to work for you. You know, if you raise from the dead under the auspices of your own power, you don't have to do anything for an encore. I mean, it's not like when he walked out of the tomb, people say, man, I wonder what else he could do. That's enough. That will do. And having verified every truth claim that he made, Jesus now says, anyone who's concerned about truth is going to listen to my voice. May I continue to encourage you to get into the Bible every day and read it and let God speak to you and hear his voice. For Pilate asked the question, and it does necessitate an answer. What is truth? Jesus is truth. His word is truth, and it's worth following.
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1: Take your Bible, if you would, and join me today in the book of Philippians, chapter number one. Philippians, chapter number one. Now, as you're turning, I suspect that you have noticed, as have I in my own neighborhood, something that is kind of repeating itself. In fact, if you were to do a little drive through my neighborhood, or if you were to walk the streets as I do many times, just in my own neighborhood, you're walking the sidewalks, and you can't actually walk, you know, all the sidewalks, because there is still a lot of hurricane debris that is lining the way. And there, you know, the trees came down and they did all kinds of damage, and lots of different trees came down. They came down on homes. They came down certainly in people's yards. They smashed fences. They blocked roadways. They did a lot of damage. And all kinds of trees and debris came down. But there is a pattern that I have noticed, and maybe you have as well. Now, again, this is not 100%, and so the illustration is somewhat flawed, but I have clearly seen a pattern. When you're walking and you start to look at these massive trees that have come down, and then you see that someone's come by with a chainsaw and they've cut those trees up so that eventually they can be carted off, you know, removed and all the debris cleaned up, you can see something that I have seen now repeated. Trees that I have walked by maybe hundreds of times that I just didn't even think twice about that thing coming down. I mean, it looked to me like the thing's wonderfully healthy, deeply rooted, powerfully strong. But since the trees come down and someone's taken a chainsaw and they've cut through that thing, I have seen these little dark sections that run through the heart of the tree. In fact, not only on the trees have I seen these dark sections, some of them I've actually seen these cavities that have been working their way through the tree from the inside out. There was something hidden to the naked eye, but real nonetheless, and the tree is fallen. Sometimes we use the biblical expression, "How art the mighty fallen?" The mighty. We stand back and we say, wow, the strength of that person. And yet, how are the mighty fallen? I suspect that what we're about to see in this passage of Scripture is not intended for the negative. In fact, it's the positive. However, it works on either side of the equation. The Apostle Paul is about to write a church that is wonderfully mature. And he says there is a principle about the unseen that I want you to have to its rightful, positive, blessed conclusion. But there is also a concurrent warning that if I don't engage in the positive, then I am also given over to the negative or the opposite conclusion of this powerful principle. Now, it's verses 9, 10, and 11 in chapter 1 that the Apostle Paul says, "And this I pray." And in this brief prayer, the Apostle Paul is giving powerful building blocks for the Christian life. So let's look at them today, and we're going to conclude his prayer that he prays to this church at Philippi. Philippians chapter 1, beginning in verse number 9. "And this I pray, that your love may abound yet more and more in knowledge and in all judgment, that ye may," in other words, he's saying, so that it's possible, "that ye may approve things that are excellent, that ye may be sincere and without offense till the day of Christ, being filled with the fruits of righteousness, which are by Jesus Christ, unto the glory and praise of God." Okay, so based on our loving correctly, remember verse number 9, "This I pray, that your love may abound yet more and more." And I'm praying that your love would have these boundaries, these protective aspects of knowledge and of discernment or good judgment. He says when this love begins to abound, there is something that's about to take place. So let's look now at what is it, because I am loving correctly, how does Scripture connect the dots of the Christian life? The first thing we're going to see is, number one, a choice. A choice. Look again at the first part of verse number 10. Here he says, that ye may approve things that are excellent. That ye may approve. Here is basically what he's saying. He said, okay, because you're loving correctly, this is what you're going to be able to do. So what am I going to be able to do? Well, they're going to be able to approve, discern, separate between that which is excellent and that which is not. Now, I'm not just talking about be able to separate that which is excellent or superior to that which is sinful. Obviously, that is knowledge and judgment. Now he takes that to a whole nother level and he says, I want you to approve. And by your approval, choose that which is excellent. Okay, let me ask you, how many of you have ever seen a bad attitude kind of wash over yourself? And how many of you have ever actually wanted it? You know what I mean? Like, you had a bad attitude and you wanted to be bothered about something. It's just us in here today. How many of you have ever had that feeling before? Okay, like you wanted, did you ever just want to mumble about something, to murmur, grumble, complain? And then you're kind of looking for, am I going to get by with this person? So you ask a question, hey, what do you think about? And so you're looking for that little fissure, that little crack, and they may open the door and you're like, yeah, I was thinking the same thing. And then this whole thing just kind of comes out. Let me ask you, why is it that we like to murmur? You ever wondered, why do we like to grumble? Why do we like to be bothered about something? Why do we like to send off that hurried text that just lets people know how we feel? Why do we want to tell the person at the grocery store or at the gas station or wherever? Why do we want to mumble? Well, I don't know about you, but I'm going to say maybe your reason is because of my reason. Because I love myself. And when I love myself, I like to let everyone know when something is not very pleasing to me. But what changes when my love for Jesus Christ is supreme? What begins to happen to my whole disposition when I love Jesus and I am thinking about him, I am choosing him, I am loving him? Now my choices actually, they're not so connected to me. Now my choices are connected to him. You know, when we love someone, our love says, I want to be able to choose something that reflects my love for you. Hey, husbands, how many of you struggle at times figuring out what to choose for your wife? Like you just wonder, okay, should I choose the golf clubs or the power tool? Don't choose that, okay? So I'm thinking like, how do I choose for her? Dr. Zacharias and I were talking, and we both concluded it is hard for us at times to choose wisely for our wives. And our wives are oftentimes so good at selecting those things for us that is a demonstration of their love. I think it's one of the reasons why God said, husbands, dwell with your wives according to knowledge. Why? Because I'm called to cherish my wife. And when I start to think about her, when I am rightly loving her, my choices are going to be reflective of the same. Now, let me ask you, it's not only reflective, but it's also protective. If I love my wife, let me ask you, am I going to like continually fall into this problematic aspect of adultery and fornication if I am rightly loving my spouse? You see, there is something about loving Jesus that says, now, Lord, I don't want to just pick or choose or provide something that's passable. I want to choose something that is excellent. It is reflective of my love for you. Okay, so how do I choose that which is best? That's a good question because, okay, I want to choose that which is best. I do love Jesus. How do I begin to do what it is that is at work in my life? In the Old Testament, the first five books of the Old Testament we refer to oftentimes, or Jews would refer to as the Torah. Sometimes we refer to it as the Pentateuch. So we have the written law, the written Torah, the truths, the principles of God. In it, we find the Ten Commandments. We understand these moral obligations that God's given to us. But there's also something beyond the written Torah that the Jews began to assemble. The Jews began to assemble what they referred to as the oral Torah. Many sections of the oral Torah actually became what is written now, and that's called the Mishnah. This is an assembly of traditions, of things that have been added on, different layers through the course of the year. Now, in all honesty, I don't know this for fact, so I'm just saying I don't know, but I do think, because I know how I operate, and I've seen how people operate. I'm going to ascribe the best of motives to those early oral traditions connected to the law. Here's what they're trying to do. They're trying to say, okay, here's the law. How do we protect it? Here is the command. What can we surround it with? Listen, have you ever added an extra layer of bubble wrap to something already protected? So it's like, this is really important, so I want to protect it. I have in my pocket my phone. Okay, so I also have on my phone a phone case. Okay, now, does the phone have a case without this case, yes or no? Sure it does. It actually has a case that it's built with. Okay, it's not just this. I'm not carrying around a lot of, you know, electronic parts. They're encased in something. But how many of you have ever seen someone go around without a case on their phone, without a case like this on their phone? Do you ever look at them a little suspect, like, oh, it's going to happen. And it's going to happen soon, and I'm going to laugh when it happens. Have you ever done that before? Okay, how many of you have ever broken your phone because you didn't have an additional case? How many of you have ever done? Oh, lots of us in here, okay? I have as well. Okay, now is it wrong to go just like this? Is that sin, yes or no? Some of you are nodding your head, yes. Okay, it might not be sin, but is it, for lack of a better term, kind of stupid, okay? Okay, I think what the elders, what the scribes and the Pharisees were doing is they're saying, we have to encase truth and we have to continue to encase truth. Now, what happens when this becomes more important than this? Now I have a real problem. In fact, at times I think the Pharisees almost forgot about this and they were actually living to protect this. And do you know what Jesus is saying? He's saying, all right, now listen, if you love me, the law actually becomes secondary. It's not that you can't actually build in some things into your own life that are protective. In fact, I say at different ages, at different stages of life, those protective personal laws may actually change. They may look one way when you're 17 or 27 or 57 or 97. But when those things become so important that they actually become our focus more than the purpose for which they were given initially or erected initially. Do you remember in Galatians chapter 5, verses 22 and 23, there's something that we refer to as the fruit of the Spirit. Now, we're going to reference this again in a moment, but let's say them together. If you know the evidences, the fruit of the Spirit, I'll say the verse slowly, but let's say it together. But the fruit of the Spirit is love, joy, peace, long-suffering, gentleness, goodness, faith, meekness, temperance. Now listen to this last phrase. Against such, there is no, what's the next word? Law. Against such, there is no law. Why do I need a law when I am just evidencing the reality of Jesus Christ, the fruit that he produces in me? So now I have this incredible freedom. It's not that I have to, somebody tell me, what does the law say about this? What's the protective cover for this? Listen, put some protective covers on, but only have those protective covers on so long as you know what it is that they're protecting. And don't allow this become the object of your affection. This is the object of our affection. I use that illustratively. Some of you are thinking, I do love my phone, Pastor. That's okay, that's only for illustration purposes. Okay, so what is it now that Jesus is helping us understand as well? He's saying, hey, listen, the Jews, the teachers, the elders, the rabbis, they just started to focus on the traditions of men. And they forgot actually why they added the tradition. Yesterday in my own personal devotions, I'm just reading through my own reading, and I came across a passage and I said, that's exactly what Jesus is saying you're gonna be free from when you love me supremely. You're gonna know how to choose. I found it when I was reading in Matthew chapter 15. Let me read what I read yesterday. Matthew 15, beginning in verse number 1. Then came Jesus to the scribes and Pharisees, which were of Jerusalem, saying, why do thy disciples transgress the tradition of the elders? For they wash not their hands when they eat bread. Okay, they came to Jesus and they said, hey, your disciples are violating the tradition of the elders, the oral aspects of the law, the oral Torah. And Jesus said, hey, wait just a minute. You've gone someplace now that may have been something protective for you, but don't you put that on me and don't put it on my disciples. And Jesus turns the whole thing around, and notice what he says. In verse number two, why do thy disciples transgress the tradition of the elders? For they wash not their hands when they eat bread. Verse 3, but Jesus answered and said unto them, why do ye also transgress the commandment of God by your tradition? Your traditions have become so important to you that not only have you done disservice to people, you've actually violated the commands of God. Do you know what Paul's praying for this church? Paul says, hey, church, and this I pray, first, that your love for Jesus Christ would abound yet more and more. That love, as it's abounding, it's supposed to be protected by knowledge and by discernment. And here's what it's going to enable you to do. You get to choose those things that are excellent. This is incredibly practical. He's saying, if I can paraphrase, he's saying, I'm praying that you'll choose the best attitude, the best plan of action, the best manner in which you can demonstrate your love to your spouse, or to your children, or your parents. The best choices in your entertainment, in your music, in your job, in your major. The best choices for your wardrobe. The best choices for the words of your mouth. The best choices for what you choose to text or to email. He says, if you love me, he says, if your love is protected by knowledge and discernment, then here is what you get to do. You get to choose. When you start to think about the power of choice, when we love correctly, we live correctly. When I start to love Jesus in the right way, now I start to live in a way that is the right way. The right choices are presented to me. The opposite certainly is true. Now again, it's not the primary focus of the Apostle Paul's prayer to the church, because this is a mature church. But the opposite is true. So this is left to me. I love you, Lord. And now I want to choose that which is excellent. It's also gonna start to produce something in me. We're gonna see that in just a moment. Satan does not hit us with this head-on, typically, with this head-on assault. He usually strives to get me to choose not just that which is excellent, but to choose something that is passable. And then he moves that passable thing to maybe just that which is, I don't know, it is generally acceptable. And then he likes to move me to that which is potentially questionable, and get me to actually approve, choose those things that at some point actually become sinful. Alexander Pope, years ago, a poet, wrote powerfully and beautifully regarding vice. He personifies her, and he says it like this: "Vice is a monster of so frightful mien. For it to be hated needs but to be seen. Yet, seen too oft, familiar with her face, we first endure, then pity, then embrace." And do you know what Satan oftentimes does with something he wants to become our downfall, the rot, so to speak, in the middle of the tree, the thing that takes me from choosing that which is excellent to choosing that which is anything but? He wants me to start with a series of leaning choices. They start to move me in a direction that is not only going to be of questionable nature, it actually becomes sinful in its consequence. That's why Paul says, listen, I'm praying that your love would abound in order that you may choose that which is excellent. He goes on, and he says, now, not only is it going to be a choice, that choice that you have based on that overflowing love for Jesus, he says, now, that choice is actually going to produce a change. Look at the second part of verse number 10. Second part of 10. Here he says this. He says, that ye may be sincere and without offense till the day of Christ, the change. Now, the change is actually two-part, and he tells us both of those parts in the second part of verse number 10. Okay, first of all, he says that ye may be sincere. Okay, our English word, sincere, it comes from two Latin words that obviously have become one. A sine is the first part. It means without, and kira, it means wax. So sincere, it really means sine chira. It means without wax. Now in Paul's day, one of the major industries would have been that of creating pottery. Now this was a thriving industry, and of course pottery was used by everybody in Rome and certainly in Paul's day. So he says, here's what my prayer is. My prayer is that you'll be sincere without wax. You say, what does that have to do with pottery? Well, the thicker the pottery, the cheaper it was, actually. So everyday kind of pottery, inexpensive pottery, it's actually going to be really thick clay. That thick clay is easy to take and put it into the kiln, fire it up, and it usually stands the test of the fire. The more expensive pottery is going to be fine pottery, which is going to cost you a lot more. It's going to be really thin, and it is hard to get it through the firing process and make it come out without any crack or slight fissure, any weakness. So what unscrupulous sellers of pottery would do is they would take that pottery that is thinner but cracked, and then they would actually fill it with some kind of a wax and then cover over it and present it as sincere. But clearly it was not. Through use, in fact, some say that they'd even take that out and expose it to the sun's rays. And with heat and with different usages, that wax would begin to deteriorate, and a person would find out that they have been duped. Reputable sellers of fine pottery would do this. They would actually have signs that would say, sincere pottery. Pottery without wax. Some of them went so far as to actually stamp that actually right on the pottery. They would put it on there so a person could look, this has been stamped as sincere without wax. Do you know what he's saying? This is what I want to do in your life. He's saying, I want your love to so permeate your life that your choices now, you're able to make choices that are choosing the excellent, not just the acceptable. And then as you begin to choose the excellent, I'm going to do something that you don't have anything to, don't even worry about. I'll take care of this. I'm going to begin to change you. And here's one of the changes that's going to happen. You're going to be without wax. I know this expression has double meaning today, but he's saying, listen, there's no need to wear a mask. There's no need to hide behind something. Do you remember when Philip brought Nathanael to Jesus? Philip brings Nathanael and he says, I found someone. And he says, can any good thing come out of it? And he says, no, come and see. And he brings Nathanael to Jesus, and Jesus looks at Nathanael and he says, behold, an Israelite indeed in whom is no guile. Do you know what he's saying? He's saying he's without wax. Now, whatever it was he was saying, he's saying at least this, what you see with Nathanael is what you get. And isn't Christianity liberating when you don't have to put on? Isn't it refreshing when you don't have to, now please don't miss this, isn't it refreshing when you don't have to pretend? When you can actually own some of the challenges of your own humanity. How are you doing? I'm weary right now. Could you pray for me? How are you doing? Listen, I'm feeling victorious and I'm grateful for what God's done and here's what he's done. How's your family? Instead of the continual, we're great. Instead of the continual, everything's fine. There's oftentimes this ability to just say, let me be sincere. Hey, I'm asking for prayer for. You don't have to live with guile, with trying to appear as something when the reality is something else. It's just what you see now is me. When I was a kid, we used to tear our bikes completely down. We'd take everything off them, then take the bike frame down into our old Michigan basement. And it was unfinished. We had these, you know, floor beams, joists up above. We would hammer a nail into the joist, get a couple of those old metal hangers, and then we would hang our bike from those joists in the basement. And then we'd go down to Smith's Cyclery and Hobby Shop and buy cans of paint. And if you could get some paint that glittered, that was especially good. And then we would spray paint the frames of our bike this new color. We'd put them all back together again and take them up the basement stairs. And invariably, I mean, this happened all the time. I'd be so careful in the basement, but exposed to the sun, there would be something revealed that was hidden in the darkness of the basement. And do you know what Jesus is saying here in this passage? Do you know what Paul's praying for the church? He's saying, listen, I want you to be sincere. I want you to be able to be exposed to the sun, and there is nothing of some hidden nature. I want you to enjoy, because of your love for me, because of your choices for me, here's what I want to do. I want to make you sincere. The first change that the Bible is speaking about is, listen, you choose me. You choose those excellent things. I'm going to do a work of sincerity. But it goes on beyond that. So look a little bit further. What other change does he do? Next, the scripture says that I am going to be, here it is, without offense till the day of Christ. Without offense. Now this word, without offense, the word offense is used two times in scripture. The Apostle Paul uses them both times and he uses the word consistently. Let me read you the other time that he uses the word. It's 1 Corinthians 10:32, and he says, give none offense, neither to the Jews, nor to the Gentiles, nor to the church of God. Now he covered the whole gamut there, didn't he? He said, listen, don't give offense. Don't offend someone. Don't offend the Jews. Don't offend the Gentiles. Don't offend the church. You say, well, what does that mean? What does the word offense? Because we throw that word out all the time. Well, that just offends me.

Nothing to strike against. It's the word that the Greek would have used to say, oh, hey, that road is without offense. In other words, it's a smooth road. You're not going to knock against anything. How many of you have ever done something like this before? How many of you have ever gone for a walk on a sidewalk and you're just kind of walking along and it's all just good and fine until one section of that sidewalk that you're walking on, one section of it, like a tree root started to grow underneath it. And so this tree root's growing and it lifts that little section of the sidewalk up just a little bit. How many of you have ever been walking along, enjoying yourself, and all of a sudden your foot catches that little lip of the sidewalk and you start to trip? Have you ever had that happen before? How about this? How about just a little rise of a carpet? Have you ever had that? You're just walking along and a little lift of a carpet and your foot catches it. And usually you have a tray in your hand, don't you? And it just kind of goes everywhere. Sometimes the little things are those things that can, for lack of a better expression, they trip us up. Do you know what the apostle's saying? He's saying, okay, because you love Jesus, now you're choosing those things that are excellent. You're choosing the best things. And as you choose the best things, God says, I'm going to do a change in you. I'm actually going to change you so that you are sincere. What you see is what you get. You don't have to hide. You don't have to cover anything. And I'm going to go beyond that. I'm going to make you sincere and without offense. You're not going to stumble. And you are not going to cause others to stumble. The Apostle Paul said it this way. In 1 Corinthians 11:1, he said, okay, come on. I'm paraphrasing clearly, but he says, come on, everybody, follow me. But he doesn't stop there. If he stops there, we would say, ooh, that's not of God. But he doesn't stop. He says, hey, follow me because I'm following him. Hey, I'm a follower just like you. And as we follow him, we're following in the right direction. He said it this way, 1 Corinthians 11:1, be followers of me, even as I am also of Christ. And do you know what's going to happen when I choose Jesus because of my love for him? I can say to others, hey, come on, let's all be followers. For you to ever be a good leader, to not cause someone else to stumble, for any of us to ever rightly lead, we must first be the right kind of follower. And so I see I am following Jesus, and I'm asking you to do nothing that I'm not doing. Come on, folks, let's follow him. And we can do so with confidence, with sincerity, and we can do so without offense. Well, let's look at what is the final product, because really, my love, Lord, oh, I love you. And now my love is protected by knowledge and discernment. And now my love actually provides me with a choice. I want to choose that which is excellent, the very best, because of who I love. And as I love him, there's something that begins to change in me. I don't have to put on. I am sincere. I am now without offense. I'm not going to stumble, and I'm not going to cause others to stumble. And what's the end goal of this? There's something that happens to your character that becomes Christ. Christ actually begins to be seen in me. You remember in Matthew 5:16, he said, let your light so shine that they may see your good works. But what's the end of people looking at you and seeing your good works? Oh, that they may see your good works and glorify your Father, which is in heaven. Okay, now I know he's only at verse number 11 in the first chapter, and he has this little prayer that he prays for the church. And this I pray, that your love may abound yet more and more. And then he just goes on, and he can't help but give an early verse number 11 doxology. He says, let me tell you what this does. It produces the righteousness of Christ in you, and he's the one that does the producing. Did you know you are never called to grow the fruit yourself? You're just called to stay connected to the one who can grow the fruit. In John chapter 15, verse 5, he said, if ye abide in me and I in you, what's going to happen? You're going to be a fruit-producing Christian, and you didn't have anything to do with it. He says, without me, ye can do nothing. So now I begin to produce something unto

0: to the glory of God. This is such a powerful aspect of the Christian life. The concepts of being filled, of godly fruit, these are seen all throughout Scripture, and it is always connected with what God is doing on our behalf. Never is it the product of our own efforts. The only part in the process that's given to us is, listen, love Jesus. Keep looking at him. Keep your eyes fixed on the one that matters. And then here's what God's going to do. He's going to say, I'm going to present to you now choices that are excellent. You're going to have the wisdom to say, no, that's not the best. This is my lover. This is only what I want to present to him. When I was preparing to ask Julie to be my wife, I went and started to think about the ring. And I went to the jeweler, and it was a local jeweler, and they were going to make the ring. And they started to show me diamonds, and then they put it under a microscope. So this is for inspection purposes. And they set the microscope, and they said, now look down at the diamond. Listen, the diamond wasn't so small that you had to have a microscope to see it. I just want to be clear on this. But it was not a big rock, okay? It was just the best that I could afford. And so he put it under the microscope. And he says, now I want you to see, because there are different things you should look for in a diamond, that when you inspect it, there shouldn't be these cloudy aspects or these impurities found in the diamond. And so they set it, and I looked in, I peered in, and it looked good. And I said, wow, that's really something. And then there's a little dial here, and you could start to turn the dial. And so I'm looking, and I just start taking and turning the dial. And he's like, hey, what you doing? I said, oh, I'm just kind of looking. I'm like, whoa, hey, what is that? And the jeweler came and looked, and he says, oh, that's an impurity, okay? And you know, the more I played with that, the more I could see that's not the diamond. Now, honestly, to the naked eye, who's going to know the difference? I guess it would just be me. Because I'm about to give this ring to the object of my affection. And I'm going to get down on one knee, and I'm going to say, will you be my wife? And I didn't want to give her the best that I could offer. I didn't want it to have those imperfections. I wanted to choose that which is excellent. So, what if I can't afford to give him? Oh, no, listen, it's never going to come down to that choice. Do you remember, even for the sake of a picture, what is it that Joseph and Mary go to offer as their sacrifice to God? To just a couple turtle doves, because they couldn't afford the lamb. They brought the lamb, but he wasn't quite ready to be sacrificed. His name was Jesus. But they bring the very best that they had. And do you know what Jesus begins to do in our lives when we say, Lord, the more I see you, the more beautiful you become. The more I look into your word, the more you stand out as the one who is superior to all. He says, okay, here is what I'm going to start to allow you to do. You choose that which is excellent. And as you choose that which is excellent, I'm going to produce a change in you. You're going to be sincere and without offense. And do you know what the end of this is? Christ. Always, only, beautifully, Christ. Do you see how important it is to choose the excellent things because of our love for Jesus Christ? So the question is, are you settling for something less than that which is excellent? I didn't say passable, permissible. I know this may be perceived by some as next level Christianity, but this was his prayer for the church. Are you willing to bring your choices to the light and allow the Son, Jesus Christ, to evaluate them for their merit, rejecting those things that are not best and choosing those things that are excellent? He'll do a work, a change, sincerity, without offense, to the glory of God. It will be Christ in you, the hope of glory.
1: This is Rejoice Pulpit. And now, a sermon from a past Bible conference at Pensacola Christian College.
2: And seeing the multitudes, he went up into a mountain. And when he was set, his disciples came unto him. And he opened his mouth and taught them, saying, Blessed are the poor in spirit, for theirs is the kingdom of heaven. Blessed are they that mourn, for they shall be comforted. Blessed are the meek, for they shall inherit the earth. Blessed are they which do hunger and thirst after righteousness, for they shall be filled. Blessed are the merciful, for they shall obtain mercy. Blessed are the pure in heart, for they shall see God. Blessed are the peacemakers, for they shall be called the children of God. Blessed are they which are persecuted for righteousness' sake, for theirs is the kingdom of heaven. Blessed are ye when men shall revile you and persecute you and say all manner of evil against you falsely for my sake. Rejoice and be exceeding glad, for great is your reward in heaven. For so persecuted they the prophets which were before you. But Peter, standing up with the 11, lifted up his voice and said, Ye men of Judea and all ye that dwell at Jerusalem, be this known unto you and hearken unto my words. For these are not drunken, as ye suppose, seeing it is but the third hour of the day. But this is that which was spoken by the prophet Joel. And it shall come to pass in the last days, saith God, that I will pour out my spirit upon all flesh, and your sons and daughters shall prophesy. And your young men shall see visions, and your old men shall dream dreams. And upon my servants and upon my handmaidens will I pour out in those days of my spirit, and they shall prophesy. And I will show wonders in heaven above and signs in the earth beneath, blood and fire and vapor of smoke. The sun shall be turned into darkness and the moon into blood before that great and notable day of the Lord come. And it shall come to pass that whosoever shall call upon the name of the Lord shall be saved. Then Paul stood in the midst of Mars Hill and said, Ye men of Athens, I perceive that in all things you're too superstitious. For as I passed by and beheld your devotion, I found an altar with this inscription, To the unknown God, whom therefore ye ignorantly worship. Him declare I unto you, God that made the world and all things therein, seeing he is Lord of heaven and earth, dwelleth not in temples made with hands, neither is worshipped with men's hands as though he needed anything, seeing he giveth to all life and breath and all things, and hath made of one blood all nations of men for to dwell on the face of all the earth, and hath determined the times before appointed and the bounds of their habitation, that they should seek the Lord, if haply they should feel after him and find him, though he be not far from every one of us. For in him we live and move and have our being, as certain also of your own poets have said, for we are his offspring. For as much then as we are the offspring of God, we ought not to think that the Godhead is like unto gold or silver or stone, graven by art and man's device. And the times of this ignorance God winked at, but now commandeth all men everywhere to repent, because he hath appointed a day in the which he shall judge the world in righteousness by that man whom he hath ordained, whereof he hath given assurance unto all men, in that he hath raised him from the dead. Ladies and gentlemen, we serve a risen Savior. He's in the world today. I know that he is living, whatever men may say. I see his hand of mercy. I hear his voice of cheer. And just the time I need him, he's always near. He lives. He lives. Christ Jesus lives today. He walks with me and talks with me along life's narrow way. He lives. He lives. Salvation to impart. You ask me how I know he lives? He lives within my heart. What a wonderful Savior. I feel better about the whole thing already. What a marvelous service thus far. what a great message on the Word of God. And could I tell you, ladies and gentlemen, that's what it's all about. The Word of the living God. And such marvelous music. None of this, as Dr. J. Frank Norris used to say, none of this Johnny get a cat gun bigger than a rat gun, sis baboon. But music that glorifies Christ. Wow. Pastor Shetler said to me, I never get used to it. It's so wonderful. And I said, well, I wouldn't either. I'd love to be around more often to hear it. That's not a hint. That's just expressing my desires. Well, I really count it a joy, a privilege, wonderful opportunity to be on campus of the Pensacola Christian College. I said it before. Let me say it again. I'm convinced that the Pensacola Christian College is the greatest miracle in Christian education of the last or this century. God is doing a marvelous work, and we have gratitude in our hearts for Dr. and Mrs. Horton and all the staff for the wonderful things. I feel like the psalmist who said, walk about Zion, go round about her, tell the towers thereof. Mark ye well her bulwarks, consider her palaces, that ye may tell it to generations following. A notable miracle has been performed, and no man can deny. Well, one of my favorite beatitudes is, blessed is the preacher that could get airborne without using too much runway. I think I've used enough runway, so open your Bible. By the way, when we open the Bible opens the mind of God. I want to see what God's thinking about in the book of James, chapter number 5. Would you turn there with me, please, the book of James, the 5th chapter. I'm going to begin reading at verse number 16, and I shall read down through verse number 18. James, chapter number 5. Verse 16 through verse 18. I'm repeating that for the slow ones here. No, I'm just kidding. I want you to get it, though. It's James chapter number 5, verse 16, 17, and 18. And I shall read these verses after we pray. Let us pray. Heavenly Father, we are so grateful for this opportunity. Thank you for what you're doing here at this great college and through the seminary, through the church. We know that it's your church, it's your school, we're your people. We have nothing to boast about, nothing to brag about tonight. At our best, we're bad. At our wisest, we're unwise. At our holiest, we're unholy. At our strongest, we're weak. Thank you for the Word. Thank you for the communication that you've established between yourself and us, that we may pray. Have the recording angel to write in the books of heaven tonight that we love thee. Honor thee, adore thee, and worship thee. Have the angel write that we ascribe to Jesus Christ all power and riches and wisdom and strength and honor and glory and blessing, because he alone is worthy. In his name we offer the prayer with thanksgiving. Amen. James chapter number 5 at verse 16. Under the inspiration of the Holy Spirit, and by the way, all scripture is given by inspiration of God. Under the inspiration of the Spirit, James wrote in the 5th chapter, verse 16, confess your faults one to another and pray one for another that you may be healed. The effectual, fervent prayer of a righteous man availeth much. Elias was a man subject to like passions as we are. And he prayed earnestly that it might not rain. And it rained not on the earth by the space of 3 years and 6 months. And he prayed again, and the heaven gave rain, and the earth brought forth her fruit. Someone asked a Baptist preacher, do you Baptists have a prayer book? To which he answered, yes. And it's spelled B-I-B-L-E. The Bible has more than 600 and 50 recorded prayers. Long prayers, medium prayers, short prayers. Daytime prayers, nighttime prayers, noontime prayers. Public prayers, private prayers, personal prayers. Individual prayers, group prayers, and corporate prayers. Penitent prayers, punitive prayers, precatory prayers, and imprecatory prayers. Household prayers, jailhouse prayers, sick room prayers, graveyard prayers, ocean liner prayers. And believe it or not, one fellow even prayed from the belly of a whale. But I'm bold enough to tell you, my friends, tonight that it is not where you are when you pray, but it's the condition of your heart. It is not the method of your prayers, how orderly they're arranged. It is not the rhetoric of your prayers, how poetic they sound. It is not the arithmetic of your prayers, how many there are. It's not the longitude of your prayers, how long they are. It's the fervency of your prayers that counts with God. Notice again the words of the text. The effectual, fervent prayer of a righteous man availeth much. That is, a red-hot prayer in line with God's will is capable of producing great results. Look again at verse 18. Verse 17 tells us that Elias prayed. Verse 18 says, and he prayed again. I'm convinced we need some more pray again people in our world tonight. God answers prayer in the morning. God answers prayer at noon. God answers prayer in the evening. So keep your heart in tune. I've entitled the message, What is Prayer and What Does Prayer Do? Question number one, what is prayer? I share with you a simple definition. Prayer is communication with God. I should tell you it is not a monologue, but a dialogue. Not only should you talk to God, but you should listen when God talks to you. Now, by the way, I must tell you right now that God's not going to come to you in an audible voice tonight. If you have some kind of elongated vision in your sleep, it's going to be because you ate too much pizza before you went to bed. God has already spoken. It's final, it's eternal, it's authoritative, as we've already heard. God has spoken. He continues to speak through His Word. And I say to you, Psalm 85:8 says, I will hear what God the Lord shall speak. He shall speak peace to His saints. God speaks clearly, concisely, compassionately. He never stutters. He never stammers, he never mumbles, he never fumbles. He speaks with a tongue that never slips. He writes with a pen that never blots. He acts with a hand that never fails. When we pray, we talk to God in simple, everyday language. Can I tell you that God is not impressed with our theological terminology or our religious rhetoric or our charismatic chatter? Jesus taught His disciples to pray simply, Our Father which art in heaven, hallowed be Thy name. Thy kingdom come, Thy will be done in earth as it is in heaven. Give us this day our daily bread. Forgive us our sins as we forgive those who sin against us. And lead us not into temptation, but deliver us from evil. For Thine is the kingdom and the power and the glory, both now and ever. That prayer covers the entire spectrum of everything a prayer should cover. It tells us to whom we should pray, our Father. It tells us how we should pray, what we should ask for. By the way, the only thing that the disciples ever asked Jesus Christ to teach them was to teach them to pray. Not how to pray, not how long to pray, not what to pray for. He simply taught them. They said, teach us to pray. He said in Luke 18:1, men ought always to pray and not to faint. The Apostle Paul wrote in Philippians 4:6-7, be careful for nothing, But in everything by prayer and supplication, with thanksgiving, let your request be made known unto God, and the peace of God that passes all understanding shall keep your hearts and minds through Christ Jesus. Paul also wrote in 1 Thessalonians 5:17, pray without ceasing. And in Ephesians 6:18, praying always with all prayer and supplication in the Spirit. You see, prayer is not so much the words of your mouth, but the attitude of your heart. The first business of the Christian is not going and giving and gathering. The first business of the Christian is praying. So said Paul in 1 Timothy 2:1, I exhort therefore that first of all, supplications, prayers, intercessions, and giving of thanks be made for all men. You and I should say with the psalmist in 109 verse 4, I will give myself unto prayer. Did you know that prayer makes God happy? The wise man wrote in Proverbs 15:8, the prayer of the righteous is his delight. I heard about one man who said, I wish I could be wound up like a clock every morning and operate like a robot through the day. Well, in one sense of the word, that is precisely what we as Christians do. We are wound up on our knees in the morning before the wires of life have ever been lifted off the ground. Psychologists tell us that the first 20 minutes of any day are the most important minutes, and they determine the tone of the entire day. So I would admonish you, before you look out, look up. Before you talk to others, talk to Him. I met God in the morning when my day was at its best, and His presence came like sunrise, like a glory in my breast. All day long the presence lingered. All day long He stayed with me, and we sailed with perfect calmness o'er a very troubled sea. Other ships were blown and battered. Other ships were sore distressed. But the winds that seemed to drive them brought to us a peace and rest. Then I thought of other mornings with a keen remorse of mind, when I too had left loose the moorings with His presence left behind. So I think I know the secret. Learn through many a troubled way. You must meet Him in the morning if you want Him through the day. Once we are wound up, we go through the day, not as a robot following a regimented routine, but as a servant following the master's instructions. Someone said that 7 days without prayer makes 1 week. When you're swept off your feet, ladies and gentlemen, it's time to get on your knees. And I've come to tell you that there are some battles in your life that will be won only on your knees. John Bunyan said, and I quote, when thou prayest, let thy heart be without words rather than thy words without heart. Haven't you discovered you can move faster on your knees than you can on your feet? That you can get more done when you pray? That you can make it through the day with all of its trials, tribulations, troubles, and temptations when you seek wisdom and strength from above? D.L. Moody said, the Christian should begin, continue, and end everything in prayer. The Bible says that Daniel prayed 3 times a day, down on his knees. The psalmist said, evening, morning, and noon, will I cry aloud and lift up my voice. May I get personal? Did you think to pray before you left your room this morning? Ere you left your room this morning, did you think to pray? Did you sue for loving favor as your shield today? Oh, how praying rests the weary. Prayer will change the night today. So when life seems dark and dreary, don't forget to pray. Now, I know what you're saying. Preacher, with all of my class schedules, my examinations, those old mean teachers still give examinations. All of my work schedule, all of my activities, acting and reacting and interacting, there's no way I can get down on my knees three times a day and pray. Could I say kindly and compassionately to you, if you're too busy to pray, you're too busy. And besides all that, you need to know that whatever the posture of the body, the soul can be on its knees. The only time that God is deaf is when you're dumb. The only time that God doesn't hear is when you don't call. The only time that God doesn't answer is when you don't ask. Jesus said, "Ask and it shall be given you. Seek and ye shall find. Knock and it shall be opened unto you. For he that asketh receiveth. He that seeketh findeth. And to him that knocketh it shall be opened." The remarkable thing about prayer is it can be done by anybody, anytime, any place, under any circumstance. Pastoring the same church for 35 years in the great city of Fort Worth, Texas, I had a lot of my men that would say to me, "Pastor, now maybe you don't understand. I have to get up so early. I have to stay up so late. I have so many things to do during the day. Pastor, the only place I can catch up with my praying is on the freeway." That could be hazardous to your health. You see, on one side of you is a road rager over here, a speed demon on this side, some nut behind you blowing his horn, and in front of you, a woman driving a pickup, brushing her teeth, putting on mascara, powder, lipstick, drinking coffee, and talking on the cell phone all at the same time. So I would suggest if you're going to do your praying on the freeway, keep one eye open. Doesn't the Bible say watch and pray? Growing up, we used to sing a song, "Central's never busy, always on the line. You may hear from heaven almost any time. 'Tis a royal service built for one and all. So when you are in trouble, give this royal line a call." All you need do is dial JER333. "Call upon me, and I will answer thee and show thee great and mighty things which thou knowest not." Or you could go to God's inspired website and click on Isaiah 65:24 and get a text message. "It shall come to pass before they call, I will answer. While they are yet speaking, I will hear." Prayer is the key to the morning and the latch to the night. One little boy said, "Well, I always say my prayers at night because I figure I can take care of myself in the daytime." Prayer is a miracle drug that is guaranteed to heal all spiritual diseases. Could I share with you some pertinent quotations about prayer? Prayer is like dynamite. It's explosive. When we work, we work. When we pray, God works. When it's hardest to pray, pray hardest. Life is fragile. Handle with prayer. More things are wrought by prayer than this world dreams of. Talk about me all you please. I'll talk about you on my knees. By the way, Christians don't gossip. They just share prayer requests. Praying pews and powerful pulpits make perfect partners. Here's some good advice. When at night you cannot sleep, talk to the shepherd. Stop counting sheep. Little boy said, "Every evening I turn my troubles over to God because he's going to be up all night anyhow." The powerhouse is always there, so push the button labeled prayer, not the panic button. When difficulties and discouragements and disillusionments and disappointments and depression and despondency and despair and defeat and all the rest come your way, don't push the panic button. Push the prayer button. Some of our prayers are rather strange. I heard about this young lady that was hunting for a husband. Anybody here tonight hunting for a husband? I'm going to tell you something that'll work. She looked high and low but never could find the model man. By the way, if you find a model, throw him away. Get the real thing. So as a last resort, she decided she would pray. And this was her prayer. Dear Lord, I'm not asking anything for myself, but please send my mother a son-in-law. That'll work every time. In this world of chaos, confusion, corruption, and consternation, if we rely on organization, we'll get what organization can do. If we rely on education, we'll get what education can do. If we rely on programs, we'll get what programs can do. If we rely on gimmicks and gadgets, we'll get what gimmicks and gadgets can do. But if we rely on prayer, we'll get what God can do. And God can do all things. For with God, nothing shall be impossible. Someone said, God has lots of things to display if only he had the showcases. Would you be one? Stop settling for little things. Ask God for something big. After all, thou art coming to a king. Large petitions with thee bring. For his grace and power are such that none can ever ask too much. The wine presses of heaven are full and running over. The coffers of God can never be exhausted. My advice to you is, borrow some more vessels and keep on pouring. Consider the early church. They had no radio, but they were tuned to a divine frequency. They had no TV, but they had a clear channel to the throne room. They had no telephone, but they had an open line to the Lord in heaven. They had no cars, but they moved faster on their knees. They had no airplanes, but they flew all over the world on the wings of prayer. They had no computers. Sometimes I wish we didn't have them now. But they were online with God. They had no fax machines, but they got the message of the gospel to a lost and dying world. They had no email, but they communicated with one another by spiritual osmosis. They had no Western Union, but they bombarded heaven with wireless messages. And I hasten to tell you, they got answers too. Here's something to think about. If we were willing to be reduced to their level economically, perhaps we could rise to their level spiritually. Turn off the radio. Unplug the TV. Shut down the computer. Take the telephone off the hook. Dock all the boats. Park all the cars. Ground all the planes. And pray for revival. If my people, which are called by my name, shall humble themselves and pray and seek my face, then will I hear from heaven and will forgive their sin and will heal their land. Question number two. I just have 33 questions, so just sit back. No, I learned a long time ago a sermon doesn't have to be eternal to be immortal. Question number two, what does prayer do? I believe there are three things that prayer will do. These things will work in your life and mine. These things are just as workable and possible in the 21st century as they were in the first century. Listen to one powerful sentence from God's own autobiography. It's written in Malachi 3:6. I am the Lord, I change not. Ladies and gentlemen, that's in the book. And God wrote the book. The first thing prayer will do, it'll bring the power of God into your life. Someone said, prayer moves the hand that controls the universe. And if you don't believe that, my friend, your praying becomes profitless, an exercise in futility. If you want God's power in your life, you best learn to pray. Write this on the walls of your mind. Capitalize it, centralize it, canonize it, homogenize it, harmonize it, galvanize it, analyze it, and memorize it. Prayer is not a secondary choice. Prayer is a primary necessity. You can pray believe, and receive. Or you can pray, doubt, and do without. It's up to you. Can I give you one of the most amazing verses in the scripture? It's Mark 11:24. It comes from the lips of the Savior, and I need to tell you, he's the greatest authority the world has ever known. And when you quote him, you never have to apologize for what you say. And here's what he said. Whatsoever things ye desire when... Wait a minute, let's back it. Time out. Whatsoever things? That's what he said. Now, folks, I didn't write this. I'm just reading it. I'm not in management. I'm in sales. Here's what he said. Whatsoever things you desire, when you pray, believe that you receive them, and you shall have them. That's what Jesus said. What was the source of the power in the early church? It certainly was not personality. None of those bashful, bedraggled, backward, timid fishermen would ever, ever pass a personality contest. It was not their money. The spokesman said, "Silver and gold have I none." It was not their education. They were described as ignorant and unlearned men. It was certainly not their buildings. They only had one room to meet in. It was upstairs, dimly lighted and poorly furnished. Their power came from their prayer. Acts 4:31, and when they had prayed, the place where they were assembled was shaken where they were assembled together. And they were all filled with the Holy Ghost. And they spake the word of God with boldness. Prayer makes the darkest cloud withdraw. Prayer climbs the ladder Jacob saw. Gives exercise to faith and love. Brings every blessing from above. Restraining prayer, we cease to fight. Prayer makes the Christian's armor bright. And Satan trembles when he sees the weakest saint upon his knees. The second thing prayer does, it gets rid of the poison in your mind. There's a well-known saying, prayer changes things, and we ought to add, and people. Most of us don't want to be changed. Let's be honest, if it's going to cost us anything. The little boy prayed, "Dear Lord, if you can't make me any better, don't worry about it. I'm having a good time as it is." Dr. Adrian Taylor, chief surgeon at Clifton Springs Clinic in Clifton Springs, New York, said, and I quote, "Anger, fear, resentment, antagonism, jealousy, hate, and the like are all so important in the consideration of a patient's story that I have come to believe that they play an important role in the majority of our surgical cases. A large majority of the surgical cases that come to me should never really have come. Most of these cases began as wrong moral and mental attitudes in the patient. These wrong mental and moral attitudes created functional disturbances in the physical organism, and these in turn became organic or structural diseases." Please don't miss this last sentence that he said. "At this point, I get them as a surgeon, but they could have been headed off by the right kind of Christian principles." Think about it. Poison in the mind. And prayer is one of the greatest cleansing agents that I know anything about. As a third thing that prayer does, it reveals the presence of unseen forces encamped all about us. So said the psalmist in 34:7, "The angel of the Lord encampeth round about them that fear him and delivereth them." Do you really believe that? My wife is a strong believer in it. She experiences the truth of it every time she rides with me in a car. Angel of the Lord encamps about. I share with you a fascinating story right out of the Bible. By the way, the Bible is the best commentary on the Bible. You can't improve on that which is perfect. And the Bible is right 100% of the time, 100% right. Israel was at war with Syria. The Syrians were in a campaign to capture Elisha, the prophet of God. One night, they looked out and hundreds and perhaps even thousands of horses and chariots belonging to the king of Syria were encamped round about the city of Dothan, which was Elisha's headquarters. When his servant woke up the next morning and looked out and saw all those horses and chariots, he said to Elisha, "Master, what are we going to do?" Elisha calmly and confidently said, "Fear not. They that be with us are more than they that be with them." His servant must have thought, poor old Elisha. He's been in the sun too long. We don't have any horses. We don't have any chariots. And they didn't. But Elisha prayed, "Lord, I pray thee, open his eyes that he may see." You know what? God answered that simple 11-word prayer. What a sight to see. Lo and behold, God drew back the curtain on the unseen world, and the mountains were filled with horses and chariots of fire that God himself put there to protect Elisha from the king of Syria. The servant began to count them. Yeah, we got more than they have. The angel of the Lord encampeth about them that fear him and delivereth them. Your prayers will never be answered if there's unconfessed sin in your life. In fact, God will not hear your prayer, according to what the psalmist said in 66:18. If I regard iniquity in my heart, the Lord will not hear me. You know what unconfessed sin does? It shuts God's ears to your prayers. It separates you from him and hides his face from you. I didn't make that up. It's in Isaiah 59, 1 and 2. It's in the book. And you know who wrote the book. Behold, the Lord's hand is not shortened that it cannot save, neither is ear heavy that it cannot hear. But your iniquities have separated between you and your God, and your sins have hid his face from you that he will not hear. I have a footnote and I'll be through. The difference between failure and success in your life is prayer. Let's pray. Father, we're thankful for the teaching of your word. May we hide it in our hearts. May the messages tonight in music and in the spoken word bring conviction, changes, challenges to our hearts, and make us better Christians, better prayer warriors, better students of the Word in this Bible conference for your honor and glory. In Christ's name we pray with thanksgiving. Amen.
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4: It has been said that the darker the night, the brighter the light. And I want to tell you that from my study of history and from my study of Scripture and from my observation of God's work in this world, I can testify and tell you that is exactly true. That the Lord very frequently does his most amazing work at the time when, frankly, no one is expecting it. Seasons where it seems, at least, Satan is having his way and the world is doing its worst. And that is why, for the next few weeks, I want to bring you to a little book of the Bible. It is one of only two books in our Bible that bear the name of a woman, and it is a book that is, I think, frequently overlooked in the Old Testament. It is the little book of Ruth. Now, Ruth is a book of romance. Ruth is a book of redemption. Ruth is one of the gospel books of Scripture. In fact, you might even refer to this as the gospel according to Ruth, because in the book of Ruth, you see such a demonstration of the grace of God, not only in Ruth's life, but in the people of God and the line of Christ and all that grows out of her experience. It's just a reminder that God works and the gospel works at the darkest times in history. And so I'd like to take you to the last verse in the book of Judges. Now, you may say, well, I thought we were going to study the book of Ruth. We are, but you'll notice that they are strategically placed with the book of Judges first and the book of Ruth immediately after. And this is very appropriate because in many ways, Ruth is almost a addendum, if you will, to the book of Judges. It is found, it fits in the same time period. Judges chapter number 21 and verse number 25 really is a synopsis, a summary verse of the season of the judges. Remember, this is before the kings of Israel. And someone said, well, what was that period like? Judges 21:25 says, in those days there was no king in Israel. Every man did that which was right in his own eyes. You want to know what it was like in the book of Judges? Much like what it is in our world today. The anarchy of sin, the rebel heart of man comes out, and everybody just does whatever they think is right. Remember, there is a way that seemeth right unto a man, but the end thereof are the ways of death. So the last verse of Judges really gives us the context for our text, the setting for our story. And so we come immediately to Ruth chapter 1 and verse number 1, and it says, now it came to pass in the days when the judges ruled. So you see here how the entire little book of Ruth fits into the much larger historical book that precedes it. It came to pass in the days when the judges ruled that there was a famine in the land. And we're going to come back and talk more about that famine because God very frequently used famines in Scripture as a means of His chastening, as a means of judgment, to get people to the place where they realized they had nothing but God. Oftentimes, it takes us coming to the end of our resources before we recognize how desperately we need Him at all times. You may be living in famine or you may be living in fullness today, but dear listener, you need God. I need God. And so God sends a famine to the land of Israel, specifically in the city of Bethlehem, which is where this family lived. It came to pass in the days when the judges ruled that there was a famine in the land, and a certain man of Bethlehem, Judah, went to sojourn in the country of Moab, he and his wife and his two sons. And the name of the man was Elimelech, and the name of his wife Naomi, and the name of his two sons, Mahlon and Chilion, Ephrathites of Bethlehem, Judah, and they came into the country of Moab and continued there. And Elimelech, Naomi's husband, died, and she was left, and her two sons. And they took them wives of the women of Moab. The name of the one was Orpah, and the name of the other Ruth, and they dwelled there about 10 years. And Mahlon and Chilion died also, both of them, and the woman was left of her two sons and her husband. Now, if we stop at the first five verses, the introduction to the little book of Ruth, we would all agree this is quite a dark, despairing kind of story. So there's nothing but death. There's nothing but famine. Their best laid plans have come to nothing. And here sits Naomi, and here sits her two daughter-in-laws, Ruth and Orpah, and all of them are widows. Somebody said, this is depressing. Well, let me just point out to you that when men follow their ways, and when men do what they think is best, it always leads to death. It always leads to despair. This is really just, I think, a snapshot, if you will, of what you found in the first 21 chapters in the book of Judges, a description of this dark period in Israel's history. And sin never gets better on its own. But now, here's what I want to bring you to today as we begin our study of the little book of Ruth. I want you to see that that is the scenario, that is the setting in which one of the most miraculous demonstrations of the mercy of God in Scripture is found. In fact, in the verses that follow, in these four little chapters in the book of Ruth, you are going to discover the grace of God in a way that is just going to make you rejoice. But this is the setting. Now, why is it important to see this? It's important to see this because I think in our world today, sometimes people watch the news, listen to current events, observe the tendencies of people, see the darkness around them and think, well, God is finished. No, my friend, God is not finished. The gospel works at every season in history and at the darkest seasons in history. And the book of Ruth is evidence of that. Let me point out, like bookends on the book, go to the end of the book of Ruth with me for just a moment. We'll come back and walk through the entire book. But notice that the book of Ruth ends with another family. It opens with a family living in sin, disobedience, and rebellion, a family feeling the effects of famine and anarchy and death. But it doesn't end there. It ends with a totally different setting. Look at chapter 4, verse 18. Now these are the generations of Phares. Phares begat Hezron, and Hezron begat Ram, and Ram begat Amminadab, and Amminadab begat Nahshon, and Nahshon begat Salmon, and Salmon begat Boaz, and Boaz begat Obed, and Obed begat Jesse, and Jesse begat David. I know for a moment there you were thinking these are just names, but they're not. This is the lineage of David. This is the line of Christ. Isn't it wonderful that God can take you from a family of sin and rebellion to the family of God, to the very line of Messiah and the work of redemption? This is the gospel according to Ruth. You see the gospel in this book in many ways. You see it in history because God is fulfilling His promises to His people. You see it in geography because it is set in Bethlehem, the house of bread, which of course will be a place famous and familiar for centuries following this because that's where Christ would come. It is the gospel seen not only in history and geography but in prophecy because it brings us to David, the promised king and the line. But it is the gospel in typology because here we're going to be introduced to a great redeemer by the name of Boaz who pictures for us our great Christ and the work of redemption He does for sinners at the darkest times in history. I know things are bad, but the gospel is still good. I know men are wicked, but God is still gracious, and I want you to join me for the next several weeks as we come to know our God in a greater way in the gospel according to Ruth.
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1: 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It's time for a message from the former pastor of Campus Church, Dennis McBride.
5: We're in 1 Kings chapter 17. If you find that, just hold that place because we're actually not going to begin there. We're going to begin over in Numbers chapter 9. 1 Kings 17 and Numbers chapter 9. Pleased to report to you while you're turning about our Fiesta Latina last evening. Had a wonderful time together. Two precious souls accepted Christ as their Savior. But I sat there listening to Pastor Victor Gutierrez preach, and of course he's speaking Spanish and I don't. I sat there for about 30. It's funny when someone's even using a different language. As he was preaching, he would tell a joke and everybody would laugh and I would laugh. I had no idea what was funny. but everybody else was laughing. But it brought something to my attention, and it made me feel so very sorry for you, because now I know what it's like to come to church and sit there for 30 minutes listening to a man preach and not understand anything he's really saying.

tabernacle, they rested in their tents. When the cloud tarried long upon the tabernacle many days, then the children of Israel kept the charge of the Lord and journeyed not. And so it was, when the cloud was a few days upon the tabernacle, according to the commandment of the Lord, they abode in their tents, and according to the commandment of the Lord, they journeyed. And so it was, when the cloud abode from even unto the morning, and that the cloud was taken up in the morning, then they journeyed. Whether it was by day or by night that the cloud was taken up, they journeyed. Or whether it were 2 days, or a month, or a year that the cloud tarried upon the tabernacle, remaining thereon, the children of Israel abode in their tents and journeyed not. But when it was taken up, they journeyed. At the commandment of the Lord, they rested in the tents. At the commandment of the Lord, they journeyed. They kept the charge of the Lord at the commandment of the Lord by the hand of Moses. Israel is a beautiful picture of depending upon God for leadership. 7 times in that passage, you read the comment, at the commandment of the Lord. They moved, they stayed, they rested, they worshiped at the commandment of the Lord. Israel had no plans of their own. The Lord arranged everything. They simply followed. In 1 Kings chapter 17, we find in verse 8, the Lord speaks again to Elijah, and we find that the brook has dried up, and the Lord told him to move on. He heard the word of the Lord, and he obeyed. I find it of great interest that he did not immediately leave the brook Kereth when the water began to dry up and looked for a better source. He didn't leave when that trickle became just wet sand. He moved when God told him to move. And leadership and allowing God to be what God wants to be in our life requires that we move when he says move, and we stop when he says stop, and we rest when he says rest. And we listen to what he has to say. The word of the Lord came, and he heard it and obeyed it. That's what verse 8 tells us. The word of the Lord came unto him, saying, arise, get thee to Zarephath, which belongeth to Zidon, and dwell there. Behold, I have commanded a widow woman there to sustain thee. Now, the word of the Lord, when it came to Elijah, involved circumstances Elijah would not have chosen. Now, if you're a woman reading this, you think, well, what's the problem? I don't really understand what the issue would be. God's just going to sustain him using another source besides the ravens at the brook Kereth. But you have to understand, he is a man. And a man who's used to looking after himself, except when God distinctly did it with birds, is a little uncomfortable putting himself as a burden on a widow woman. In Elijah's mind, he should be sustaining her. She shouldn't be sustaining him. It would have been difficult as a man for him to handle this. But you see, God is still training Elijah. We see Elijah as bursting onto the scene, fully trained, fully mature, ready to go, and that's just not the case. God is still working on Elijah, getting him ready. We still see him at Mount Carmel, but things had to happen before he was ready for Mount Carmel. Kereth means to cut down. God is humbling him, taking him away. No accolades from the crowd. You just sit over here and sit by yourself for a while and get used to the fact that I'm going to sustain you and I'm going to take care of you my way. Now he takes him to Zarephath for another lesson. The term Zarephath means to refine, as in a smelting process. And the noun form of the word simply means crucible. I'm going to take you somewhere that's going to be even more difficult for you, and I'm going to continue to train you there and make you more the man that I want you to be. Where is Zarephath? Zarephath, from where he was, is a 100-mile trip. And keep in mind, he's on foot. Zarephath is also interesting for the fact that it is where Jezebel is from.

0: It is Zidon. He's going into Jezebel's backyard. It's also outside the promised land, this Gentile country. Now, it wasn't supposed to be. Asher, the tribe of Asher, was given this land to drive out the Zidonians, but they did not. It's outside the promised land. Well, it's in the land God promised. It's outside the land that Israel actually commands and owns. And he goes there, and God sent him, if that weren't enough, a 100-mile trip into foreign country, into Jezebel's backyard, into Gentile country. If that weren't enough, he sends him to a widow, a desolate and dependent widow. And I know in his heart he's thinking, she should be receiving charity of me rather than me receiving charity of her. His natural inclination would be to flip this over, but that's not what God had in mind. I want you to see the very fabric of obedience. And we don't see things this way, and we should. The real essence of obedience is to act in a manner that seems obvious to us. To act in a manner that seems obvious to us does not require obedience. Does that sink in for a minute? To act in a manner that makes sense to us, that is pure and absolute common sense, that is an obvious thing for me to do. That does not require obedience. Obedience is when the path God gives us may not make sense to us. It seems strange and foreign to us. It is against our nature. Yet God says, this is what I want you to do. That requires obedience. And Elijah is learning what real obedience is all about. In verse 10, I love it. I don't see where he questioned. I don't see where he got down on his knees and asked God, are you sure? Verse 10, he says, so he arose and went to Zarephath. We celebrate him at Carmel. We don't understand what he had to go through and what God did to him to make him so powerful with God that wonderful day. But we're learning as we follow his life. The servant and obedience are absolutely inseparable. We speak, and I think proudly so, and we should not, of a life in service for Christ. And what we ought to be talking about is a life of obedience to Christ. And Elijah is learning obedience, to submit to him and move in his direction, whether that direction makes sense to you or not. He arose and went to Zarephath, verse 10, and when he came to the gate of the city, behold, the widow woman was there gathering of sticks, and he called to her and said, fetch me, I pray thee, a little water in a vessel that I may drink. And as she was going to fetch it, he called to her and said, bring me, I pray thee, a morsel of bread in thine hand. And she said, as the Lord thy God liveth, I have not a cake, but an handful of meal in a barrel and a little oil in a cruse. And behold, I'm gathering two sticks that I may go in and dress it for me and my son, that we may eat it and die. How did he know? After walking 100 miles and being told by God, I'm going to send you to a widow woman there, that was the woman. How did he know she was a widow woman? How did he know she was the widow woman? And the Lord always works. He works in so mysterious ways. They didn't know each other. They'd never met. But their meeting was ordained of God. I love the word behold. You see that word in there? When he came to the gate of the city, behold, behold. That word means lo, or look at this. How about this? Behold, the widow woman God sent him to was outside the gate. Now that's important. If she was in the city, he has to figure out which widow woman she is among the hundreds living in Zarephath. But she's outside the gate by herself. God works and God moves and God does things his way, and it's always right. And when God moves in our life and works in our life, he always works on both ends. Jacob's sons had to go to Egypt to get food. Why? There was no food in Judah. God brought about a drought, a famine, and there's no food there. Well, that doesn't mean they're going to go to Egypt. God was working on the other end, creating food in Egypt when there was food nowhere else. And he was working on the other end to elevate Joseph to a position of authority to bring these sons and Joseph together. He was working on both ends at the same time. Mordecai prayed for deliverance. While Mordecai is praying for deliverance from the terrible schemes of Haman, the Lord gives the king a sleepless night, says, read me the Chronicles. The guy brings the book in, reads the Chronicles, and lo and behold, he reads about Mordecai saving the king's life. And now the king stands in a favorable light toward Mordecai. God was working on both ends at the same time. God sent Elijah to Zarephath. She's collecting sticks outside the city when he approached. God sent him there, had him arrive at just the right time. So her stick gathering expedition coincided with his arrival. Now, there's even more miracle here, and we don't see it. We look right over it because she says later she's going to gather two sticks. Verse 12, I'm gathering two sticks. My question for you is this: how long does it take to gather two sticks? She walks out, pick this stick up, pick up that stick, walk back in the city. He arrives just as she's out there on her 22nd stick gathering expedition. And God brought them together. And hence the beautiful word, behold. How many times in your life has God done something where your heart had to say, behold? Behold what God has done. He worked things out in marvelous ways, in unique ways, in perfect ways. And that's what he loves to do. He said to her, get me some water, but I'll tell you what he says. He says it in a very kind way. Fetch me, I pray thee, verse 10, a little water in a vessel that I may drink. He does not command. He does not demand. I pray thee is the equivalent of please. What, would you get me some water? I pray thee. Can you give me a little water? He's just walked 100 miles. Now, I'm sure he had water somewhere along the 100 miles. But he's very thirsty when he gets there. Would you please get me some water? This woman has gone out to gather two sticks to go bake what little meal she has left in what little oil she has left so she can eat and her son can eat and then they can die. This is the end of her life. She has decided this is over. We're going to eat this and we're going to slowly starve to death. After this, there is no other means of sustenance. And this total stranger, this Jew, she's never met him, doesn't know anything about him, knows nothing about his character, nothing about his past, nothing about his nature. And he walks up and says, can you get me some water? And immediately she says, yes, I'll go get it. In fact, she didn't say anything. She just turned around and started after the water. And as she turns around to go get the water, he cries after her again, says, hey, listen, while you're at it, can you get me some bread? Well, you know how you would have responded. She's trying to die. And he interrupted, can you give me some water? Can you give me some bread? And many of us would have turned around and said, oh, you did not. You did not ask me for bread. No, you didn't. I'll tell you what, I was going to bake this for my son and myself, and we're going to eat this and die, but let me just put my entire slow starvation plan on hold so I can meet your needs. That's how we would have approached it. She didn't. She just turned around to him and said, let me tell you what my circumstances are. What a test for this lady. Her last meal has to be shared with a stranger, and I am amazed at her heart. Now, I have to ask a question. It's not in Scripture, and I don't have an answer for this question. I just want to throw it out there because you know how God works. What had this dear lady been praying for? We're not told. She just introduced to us when she comes out to gather the sticks. We don't know what's been going on in her life up to this point. But if God works on both ends, she's been praying, Lord, I don't know what we're going to do. We're going to eat this little we have left, and then we're just going to have to die. There is no other source of anything for us. We are in your hands. You do as you see fit. And she has such a servant's heart. She does what he asks, and she doesn't even know him. Fine, I'll go get you some water. When he asks for the bread, she knows she can't do that. So she turns around and gives him the whole situation. Here's what I'm up against, sir. I have a little bit of meal, a little bit of oil. I'm going to go bake it. I'm going to eat. My son's going to eat. And then we're just going to die. That's all there is left. What a test for her. What a test for Elijah. We don't even think about that. What did God tell Elijah? Go to Zarephath. I'm going to take you there to a widow woman. She will sustain thee. Now, what's going through Elijah's mind when she says, I have a little bit of meal, a little bit of oil, I'm going to eat it, and I'm going to die? Elijah's thinking, this is the woman who's going to sustain me? She has nothing. She's going to eat a little biscuit she has left, and then she and her son are going to die. And this is the woman God sent me to that's going to sustain me. But the Lord spoke to him and said, look, you tell her to make you the cake. Now, can you imagine? Okay, I understand your situation, lady, but here's what I want you to do. Go do as you had planned, except give me the cake. And whatever's left, you and your son can have. I'm so glad he didn't stop talking right there. Look at verse 13. Before she had a chance to say, you must be joking, he says this in verse 13. And Elijah said unto her, fear not, go and do as thou hast said, but make me thereof a little cake first and bring it to me and make for thee and for thy son. For thus saith the Lord God of Israel, the barrel of meal shall not waste, neither shall the cruse of oil fail until the day the Lord sendeth rain upon the earth. You make me the cake first. You give me the cake. You honor the man of God. You do what God has asked you to do, and he will make sure the meal never fails and the oil never fails until he finally sends rain again to the earth. You see, that promise made that command something she could swallow. It made it something she could act upon. And she does exactly as he has asked her. But I want you to notice, her eyes are on an empty barrel, and her eyes are on an empty cruse of oil. They're not necessarily on God. The disciples voiced similar ideas when they said of the loaves and fishes, what are these among so many? Not enough. How is this going to solve anything? The problem is that we see what is too little. We always see what is too late. We always see what is too insignificant. We see what is too untalented. We see what is too crushed by sin. We see what is too common to be remade and used by a God who specializes in remaking broken lives. She looked at a barrel almost empty and a cruse almost empty, but she did not see the possibility of what little she had when God decided to use it. That's the widow. The provision is marvelous. Don't fear. Do not fear. Don't think, no, I can't do this because this is all I have left. Don't fear. Just go make me the cake and give it to me. And the promise attached to it was marvelous in her eyes. But I want you to see how he made the promise. Thus saith the Lord, verse 14, the Lord God of Israel has said this to you. You're in Sidon. You people worship Ashtaroth and you people worship Baal. Now, had she been worshiping Jehovah? Had she realized those gods were false and had she turned her heart to him and had she been calling upon the Lord God of Israel? I think possibly that she has. I have nothing to back that up with. I think it was an encouragement to her heart when he says, look, let me tell you who's going to do this for you. The Lord God of Israel is going to do this for you. Not your false gods, the real God. Now, would you take a moment and look at Matthew 15 with me? Hold your place here in 1 Kings. Matthew chapter 15. In Matthew 15, we have a beautiful story. Because God is saying something to this widow. He wants this widow woman to know that God loves her. She's outside the commonwealth of Israel, But God loves her. In Matthew 15, we find these words beginning in verse 21. Jesus went thence and departing to the coast of Tyre and Sidon. Now, where is he? He's exactly where Elijah is here. This woman is in Sidon, the Old Testament woman and the New Testament woman. Verse 22, behold, a woman of Canaan came out of the same coast and cried unto him, saying, have mercy on me, O Lord, thou son of David. My daughter is grievously vexed with a devil. But he answered her not a word. His disciples came and besought him, saying, send her away, for she crieth after us. Now, why did they say that? Because he didn't answer her a word. When he didn't respond, they thought, okay, it's okay for us to tell him, can we get rid of this lady? She's bothering us. But he answered and said, I am not sent but unto the lost sheep of the house of Israel. Then came she and worshipped him, saying, Lord, help me. But he answered and said, it's not meet to take the children's bread and cast it to dogs. And she said, truth, Lord. Yet the dogs eat of the crumbs which fall from their master's table. Then Jesus answered and said unto her, O woman, great is thy faith. Be it unto thee even as thou wilt. And her daughter was made whole from that very hour. He's teaching both this lady and he's teaching his disciples that God, although the gospel came to the Jew first, it came also to the Greek. And that God loves all men. The widow of Zarephath in the Old Testament is an example of the New Testament teaching that God accepts, loves, and died for all men. Jesus pointed out the same thing with an encounter Elijah had. I want you to see what Jesus said about what we're reading in 1 Kings 17. It's very important that we see this. Look at Luke chapter 4. Luke chapter 4, and Jesus speaks of the encounter Elijah had in 1 Kings 17. Luke chapter 4 and verse 25. Jesus says this, I tell you of a truth. Many widows were in Israel in the days of Elias or Elijah, when the heaven was shut up 3 years and 6 months, when great famine was throughout all the land, but unto none of them was Elias sent, save unto Sarepta, Zarephath, a city of Sidon, unto a woman that was a widow. Now, he says, look, weren't there any widows in Israel that Elijah could have gone to? But plenty of them, but God didn't send them there. God sent him to Zarephath, to that widow. And he's teaching over and over and over again by that God loves all people. Notice the nature of the provision. God didn't provide a new barrel of meal, a new cruse of oil every day. No, at the end of the day, she would make from the meal and the oil she had, and those containers would be empty. And the next day she would come back and there would be some meal and some oil in the containers. The containers weren't full. It wasn't meal all the way to the top of the barrel. It wasn't oil all the way to the top of the cruse. It was just what they had to have that day. Now, we know God loves us, and we know God loves all men. We know God died for all men, but you must realize that his mercies are new every morning. We must realize the manna was there every morning, enough for that day. He provides for us one day at a time. We look at God and we want more than that. We want abundance, and God says, no, I'm going to give you today what you need. Sufficient to the day is the evil thereof, and my mercy and my grace is sufficient for what you're going to face. Amen. One day at a time. What would you prefer? Would you prefer to see stores stacked high and wide, everything you need for up to a year of sustenance? Or would you trust God to meet your needs day by day, hour by hour, from his hand of mercy and grace? The answer to that question exposes your heart and exposes your faith. She obeyed. I want you to see what happened in verse 15. She went and did according to the saying of Elijah. I'm back in 1 Kings 17. She went and did according to the saying of Elijah, and she and he and her house did eat many days. Many days means for a year. They ate and had all they needed one day at a time. You think, what a wonderful story. Wouldn't it be wonderful if we just stopped right there? But we can't, because the story goes on. In verse 17, there's an accusation laid on Elijah. Her son becomes sick. Came to pass after these things, the son of the woman, the mistress of the house, fell sick, and his sickness was so sore that there was no breath left in him. The young man died. Now notice what she says. And she said unto Elijah, what have I to do with thee, O thou man of God? Art thou come unto me to call my sin to remembrance and to slay my son? Now for a full year, that meal didn't fail. That cruse of oil did not fail. They had enough to eat every day for a solid year. You would think that her heart would be filled with thanksgiving and rejoicing and praise for how good God has been. But the first time hard times come along, she changed. She'd been sustained by God, and she's thinking, my goodness, if God's good to me, why did this happen to me? Why did my son die? Why did this have to happen? If God is so good, explain the sorrow in my heart. Explain why I've lost my son, and oh my goodness, it's not just a son, her only son. No other son is mentioned. It's the only son that she has. She's a widow. Who is going to take care of her in her very old age? The one person that had the responsibility is now dead. Her future looks bleak and black and tragic, and what in the world am I going to do? And we look at her and say, well, you ungrateful woman, for a whole year God's taken care of you. And we fail to see this same attitude in our own hearts. What weak and sinful creatures we are. How unkind we are to throw God's wonderful mercies right back in his face at the first hint of trouble or heartache in our life. Rather than praise God, we are far more likely to accuse God, and that's what she did. She's distressed deeply. And the sudden loss of her son has thrown her off kilter, and her language is a strange combination of faith and unbelief, of pride and humility. She is in an agitated state of mind, and in that state of mind, she says three things very clearly. One, I wish I'd never laid eyes on you, Elijah. I wish I'd never seen you. But then right after that, she says, you are the man of God. So her accusation is thinly veiled. Her accusation is against God. Pointed at Elijah, but against God. And then she wraps up her agitated speech with exposing her past failure to him. Is it because you've called my sin to remembrance? I don't understand this. She's all over the place with her speech. Wish I'd never met you, man of God. Have you come here to call my sin to remembrance? I don't recall her mentioning sin. It hadn't been mentioned up to this point. What's going on? She speaks of sin that she had not ever brought up before. Somewhere in her past, there's a dark deed which disturbed her memories. Over the years, remorse would come and go. She might go a day, 2 days, a week, a month, and not even think about it, but it always managed to work its way back into her mind. It always managed to come and stick a finger at her conscience. It never quite went away. And men don't seem to realize that there's only one cure for sin, and that's to put it under the blood of Jesus Christ. The only way sin is ever going to be forgiven, the only way sin is ever going to be forgotten, the only way sin is ever going to come out of your life is to give it to Christ and put it under his blood and ask him to cleanse you of it. What does it take to jog our conscience into focus and remind us of our sin? In her case, it was the presence of this holy man of God and a terrible personal loss. And the shock that she has experienced caused her sin to dramatically and powerfully find its way right back in the front of her consciousness. And she says, is this why? Is this why? Is my sin the reason this has happened to me? Those remarks were uncalled for, and they were unjust toward Elijah, blaming him for all this. And I'm sure it stung the heart of Elijah, and I have a thought for you. She goes to Elijah and says, "You have brought evil upon me. You have caused the death of my son." She blamed it on him. Is this because of you and the fact that you are here? Without realizing, as so many people do today, as we throw and hurl accusations at God, assuming God has not been good enough to us, and the point there is this: my son died. It is the evil that God has brought upon me. And we don't realize that the evil in this world, we brought in this world. And the only way God could deal with our sin was to take his son and sacrifice him on a cruel cross. She has it turned around. Oh, it's the evil God's brought upon me that's cost me my son. And God says, no, it's the evil in your heart that cost me my son. How weak and sinful we are, how blind we are to our own need and what God has done to meet it. I want you to see the gentleness in Elijah. It's amazing. His response is beautiful. Look at verse 19. He said unto her, "Give me thy son. Give me thy son." I'm sure his arms were outstretched. Give the boy to me. Give me thy son. He takes him up to the room that had been his room, and he lays the boy on the bed, and he cries out to God and asks God, "Don't do this to this dear widow woman." She would trust you. She is beginning to have faith. He can see twinkles of it in her life. "Don't do this to this woman. Give this woman her son." And he stretches himself on that boy three times. And he stretches himself and he gets up and walks around the room and prays. And he stretches himself on him again and gets up and walks around the room and prays. And he stretches himself on him again and gets up and walks around the room and prays. And he's asking God, "Please, please, please." And God heard him and the boy revived. Now, I love this picture. I love it for Elijah. I love it for her in verse 23 as he brings the child to her and says, "See, thy son liveth." How satisfying to the heart of Elijah to have done something for her of this magnitude, to bring her son back to her. How wonderful it is to hear her words to him in verse 24. And the woman said to Elijah, "Now by this I know that thou art a man of God, and that the word of the Lord in thy mouth is truth." By this, she's been fed for a whole year. But she says, "By this I know, by this I know." Why? Because Elijah had touched them. Who put the meal in the barrel? Who put the oil in the cruse? She's thinking, okay, he's praying, God's doing that. In fact, he said, God said this would happen. This is different. This is Elijah getting personally involved. He stretched himself on that boy, face on face, hand on hand, and he's touching a dead body, which the Old Testament says renders you defiled, but he doesn't care. He wants God to do something for this family and for this child. And he touches him in very real and personal ways. We cannot help others. We can't move the hearts of men and women closer to God if we keep those same men and women at arm's length from us. We must stop, we must see, we must touch, we must get dirty, we must become personally involved. Then they will say, "Oh, I know now that thou art a man of God." We could use a whole lot more practical compassion that Elijah showed this dear lady. She knew God had provided. She knew Elijah was from God when Elijah did something that touched her personally. Well, where are you? Where are you in this wonderful story? Have you found yourself yet? Did you see yourself anywhere? Did you see yourself trusting God step by step by step? Do you see God providing for you not everything you want, but everything that you need? Did you see yourself accusing God at some point for something that's happened in your life and you weren't happy about it? And instead of praising him for how good he's been, you accused him of being unfair and unkind. Do you see yourself as someone who's willing to get down where people live and touch them so that they might see God as being real? Where are you? What do you need today? Where is your life? You're somewhere. All of us find ourselves in this story, and all of us find ourselves in need. And all of us realize there's something here for us, something here about us that we need to fix, or we need to change, or we need to begin, or we need to stop. All these Old Testament stories were for our admonition and to teach us what we need to do, how we need to live, how we need to think. Where are you in this story? If God spoke to you about anything in this story, would you act upon it? Would you do something about it? Do you know Jesus Christ as your personal Savior? If you do not know Him, you can come to Him. He gave His own Son that you might have life. Come to Him and ask Him for life that is only in Jesus Christ. And you'll find He will give you everything that you need. And He will give you life.
1: 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It's time for a message from the former pastor of Campus Church, Dr. Jim Shetler.
2: Take your Bibles and turn to Romans chapter number 12. Romans chapter number 12. Our text is going to be a little bit later on. Matter of fact, it'll be pretty much at the very end of the message that we're going to get to our text. But I have to lay the groundwork to where we're going to go. We are thankful for the young people of the Campus Church, and I'd like to address them, our senior class, but all of us tonight as well. Romans chapter 12, in a very familiar verse, verse number 1, Romans 12, 1. I beseech you therefore, brethren, by the mercies of God, that ye present your bodies a living sacrifice, holy, acceptable unto God, which is your reasonable service. Father, to much is given, much is required. Father, we're meaning more than just Sunday school teachers and class lessons and people. We mean one who died on the cross 2,000 years ago for our redemption. Father, we owe you our lives, our allegiance, our service, our dedication, that we be living sacrifices for you. Many of us in this auditorium at one point of our lives have surrendered our wills to you. But as living sacrifices so often do, we tend to get off the altar. We are reminded over and over again through our life that you desire for us to be that living sacrifice. Thank you, Lord, for your Son who died for us in the sacrifice for our sins. And now, Lord, I pray, speak to our hearts. Revive our hearts of the motivation of why we do what we do for who we do it for. Lord, speak to not only our seniors tonight, but to every believer of Jesus Christ tonight. May our hearts be stoked with the kindling wood of your mercy again. We pray these things in Jesus' name. Amen. I beseech you. No phrase I can think of is more critical to the text than that phrase right there. You can look all through Scripture, and you cannot find a phrase that has so much meaning than this one after Paul of 11 chapters has laid down legal argument after legal argument about our salvation and what we are in Jesus Christ. Throughout the book of Romans, the therefores have been coming up. And each one of those therefores bring in a new, tremendous, incredible truth of what we have in Jesus Christ. Is there any scripture in all of the Bible that clearly lays out that our salvation is by faith alone than the book of Romans. To think it's not by our works, to think it's not by the things we do, the churches we belong to, how many times we've been baptized, and all the ways we dress and things we do, it's not that. It's by faith alone. For we cannot justify the flesh by the deeds of the law. It's impossible because the flesh was too weak. Then we continue on and we see this second Adam who comes in Romans chapter 5. And the first Adam failed miserably, but the second Adam was victorious gloriously. And we see this incredible picture of Jesus Christ as our substitute. As I've said many times in doctrine classes and Pensacola class, that when somebody struggles with the concept, what's the deal with Adam? Some guy I never met is my representative 6,000 years ago in some garden, and all of us have to suffer because of this guy, Adam. What about me having a chance to do it? And for every one of those souls that think that, my friend, I bring you back to the cross, and I tell you again emphatically, whatever we lost at Adam, we more than gained in our Savior Jesus Christ. For do you realize that Adam was not necessarily a son of God, a child of God, a creation of God, an innocent creation of God, but not a child of God until he received in the same faith that we're saved by today in that Yeshua HaMashiach that would have to come and be the sacrifice for sins. We gained more in the second Adam than we ever lost in the first Adam. And if God wanted an Adam to be a representative in a garden, I'm sure he chose the very best representative he could have. And if Adam failed, friend, I would have been chomping on that fruit probably way before Adam. And I thank God for the second Adam who took my place on the cross of Calvary. As we continue through, we find that we have victory over sin in Romans chapter 6, that we reckon ourselves dead indeed unto sin, that not only did he save us for eternity, but he gave us the Spirit of God in Romans chapter 8 that can sanctify us through the Spirit. We can live. We see the security of the believer. We see the love that God has for us, that nothing can separate us. As we come into those great passages of the nation of Israel in Romans 9, 10, and 11, we see this incredibly wise, sovereign God that is in control of things and has chosen the nation of Israel, that out of the nation of Israel would come this Redeemer. But they too, the nation of Israel, the Jews, have to accept the Lord just the way the Greeks did and just the way all Gentiles do. For whosoever shall call upon the name of the Lord shall be saved. And Paul lays down evidence after evidence, laying it on top of each other. And then, as we finish in Romans chapter 11, oh, the depth of the riches, both of the wisdom and the knowledge of God. How unsearchable are his judgments and his ways past finding out. For who hath known the mind of the Lord? Or who hath been his counselor? Or who hath first given to him? And it shall be recompensed unto him again. For of him and through him and to him are all things, to whom be glory forever. Amen. And just about the time that you think the epistle's going to end, and you just the glories of the doctrine and the glories of our salvation, oh no, Paul steps out now, and now no longer the legal organizer, no longer the lawyer, now Paul steps behind the pulpit, and Paul says to that church, he says, I beseech you. My friend, that isn't the kind of begging that we are looking at when we come off of I-110 with some guy holding a sign and says, I will work for food. That's not that kind of begging, friend. When he says, I beseech you, it is the word that is used of the Holy Spirit himself, the Paraclete, who comes alongside of us, who runs alongside of us and exhorts us and comforts us and encourages us and employs us And class of 2005 and every campus church member, let me tell you something. He beseeches us. Because of everything that has occurred, because of everything that I've shared with you, because of, I beseech you, therefore, brethren, by the law of God. Aren't you glad your Bible doesn't say that? I beseech you, therefore, brethren, by God's immutability. No. By God's, whatever you want to put in there, the word that's used is mercies. I beseech you, therefore, brethren, by the mercies of God, that you present your bodies a living sacrifice. If we miss this point in our Christian life, we will go back under the law. If we miss this point in our Christian experience, we're going to miss everything about why we do what we do. In just a moment, I'm going to encourage the seniors of the campus church to live for the Lord Jesus Christ, to make a difference in this world. But seniors, I say this, don't you live for Christ. Don't you live for God because of what has been invested in you of the campus church. In other words, don't do it for the campus church folks. Don't do it for your mom and dad who have loved you and sacrificed. Do it because God in His mercy gave you that mom and dad. God in His mercy placed you in the campus church. God in His mercy allowed you to be raised and trained in the United States of America and to give you the protection of a place like PCA. Oh, I want to tell you this. The motivating factor for our service for Him is the mercy of God. What Jesus Christ has done for us, I beseech you therefore, brethren, by the mercies of God, that you present your bodies a living sacrifice. Seniors, that word beseech is a strong word. That is not something that we would come up to you as pastor and say, hey, tonight when you come over to my house and I get you off to the corner or outside by the pool and I say, hey, can I ask you something? Will you live for the Lord? Will you live for the Lord and give your life to Him? I'm not going to do that. You're not going to see me tonight at my home if you come on over, get on one knee, and one at a time, a senior come in the back room, and I just with tears, oh, I beg you, man, I plead with you, please live for Him. No, I'm not going to do that tonight. But I am going to say this. I exhort you. I challenge you. I encourage you to remember what Jesus Christ has done for you. Senior, how can you not but live for Him? Campus church member, each one of us today, do we not understand the mercy and the price of the mercy that was given to us? I beseech you, therefore, brethren, by the mercies of God. If we don't live for God out of mercy, everything we do is going to be tainted the wrong way. If mercy is not going to be the motivation, the love that He has for us, what He's done for us, if we go any other way, even duty. Now, I think duty will come from the mercy. But if it is, I've got to. My friend, you've got the wrong faith and you're not reading the right Bible. Because Paul says, I beseech you, therefore, brethren, by the mercies of God, to present your bodies a living sacrifice. Is it too much for our Savior to ask you to live for Him? What are you doing thinking about your own plans? Shame on you, Christian. Thinking about what you're going to do and this idea and who you're going to marry and where you're going to live and what you're going to major in and where you're going to do this and all that. No, I beseech you, therefore, brethren, by the mercies of God, that you present your bodies a living sacrifice. Well, we're just about done. Let's look at our text. Would you take your Bible now and turn to Ezekiel chapter 22. Ezekiel chapter 22, with the foundation of God's mercy as the motivating factor. I do not ask one person in this church, nor do I look at one of our young people in our youth group and beg you and beseech you to live for him out of anything else but what he's done for you. Let the mercy of God be the motivation of your heart. Let the love that Jesus Christ has shed abroad on your heart be the reason why I want to do this for him. Whatever it may be computer science, it may be engineering, it may be this, it may not be college, whatever. But it is because of God's love that has constrained you and his mercy that you are motivated to live for him. Truly, the Moravians from Herrnhut in Eastern Europe, they went out all over the world desiring to be the ones who would be called because of what Jesus Christ had done for them. And the world is yet to see that kind of missionary movement since the early church, that those Moravians understood the sacrifice of Christ and the mercy that Christ had given was the motivating fact. This was not a drudgery. This was not a twisting of arms to live for God. Oh, graduating seniors of 2005 from the campus church, I'm not here to twist any arms. I'm not here to beg you on one knee to live for Christ. Our Savior is a king. Our Savior is a Lord. He doesn't go around holding a little sign, would you work for me? Would you work for me? Our God does not do that. But Paul beseeched him on the basis of the mercies of God. As you come to Ezekiel chapter 22 and you begin reading at verses 26 through 29, you see the condition of the people and the priest and all of even the religious people had become so unclean. One thing I think is really interesting in that passage, look at the middle of verse 26. Neither have they shown difference between the unclean and the clean. Hey, I'll tell you something. Campus church members, young people of the campus church, let's make a difference between clean and unclean. And everything is not clean, let me tell you something. There is a difference and there is a separation between clean and unclean. But we center down and we walk our way down to verse 30. A verse that most of us are familiar with, maybe the most familiar verse in the book of Ezekiel. Ezekiel 22 and verse 30. And I sought for a man among them that should make up the hedge and stand in the gap before me for the land, that I should not destroy it, but I found none. I think it's wrong to ask our young people from the campus church to live for God because of what they've received here, in the sense of that being the way. I do believe everything that they've received here has been the mercy of God. But I don't think it's wrong to challenge the young people of the campus church to be the individual. And by the way, I think it's important that this is in singular form. And I sought for a man, a woman, a singular person to stand in the gap. Young people, we aren't here to babysit. We're not here just to have fun activities on youth activities and to do bigger and betters and to laugh and have a great time, though all of that may be results of living a godly life and will be. Hey, you know what? Our youth philosophy of this church is to develop men and women to stand in the gap for the Lord Jesus Christ. Hey, what I'm doing as pastor here, I pray will not be in vain. I pray that what we are doing in our youth program here will not be in vain. But we'll have young men and young ladies that will leave the campus church in whatever area and field that God leads them in. And I am not afraid and not ashamed to put a parenthesis and to say, and I pray many into a Christian service of teaching, mission work, evangelism, youth pastor, pastorate, preachers, nurses that will serve Christ. But whether it is that field or other fields, there may be elected officials out of this senior class There may be some that will serve in public service, in an elected position, or a judge. We need those too. My friend, it is not wrong for me to stand behind a pulpit and to say, God is still seeking for an individual to stand in the gap and to make a difference. And my friend, in order to make a difference, you have to be different. You have to be different in your life. You have to be different in your attitude. You have to be different in your vision. I beseech you, therefore, brethren, by the mercies of God, that you present your bodies a living sacrifice. Seniors, would you give your life to Jesus Christ? Lock, stock, and barrel. Whatever, whenever, however, whoever, why you ever want it, Lord, my life is yours. Make a difference with it, wherever it leads. I think we have shortchanged our young people if we put the bar any lower than that. I think we've shortchanged our Savior if we do not challenge our young people with a bar that's any lower than that. Young people of the campus church, and I mean the children too, we challenge you. Would you be that young man, that young lady, to stand in the gap? We don't want a bunch of young people to go out in the world to just survive, but to be victorious Christians. To be Christians that when you get into a marital situation, it's till death do you part. Christians that when you'll be at church Sunday morning, Sunday night, and Wednesday night because you learned it at the campus church and you knew when the doors of the God's house was open, you'd be there. Young people that'll tithe. You saw it from your parents. You had summer jobs that God blessed and you tithed off those and you'll be a tither the rest of your life. That you'll take that little Bible, and it wouldn't be just some prayer that Pastor Shetler says every year, but you'll take that Bible and you'll lead souls to the saving knowledge of Jesus Christ. How about it, young people? Do we have some that will stand in the gap? Do we have some that will take a stand for the Lord Jesus Christ and make a difference in this world? Man, I gotta tell you, we're not pastoring this church just so people make it by. We're pastoring this church so that this world will be different. And we talk about our college students. Well, how about the young people from the campus church? If you don't get a lump in your throat when you see over 40 young people that just graduated from high school up on this platform, my friend, there's something wrong with you. What a thrill. That's the size of most youth groups, if not even more than most youth. That's our senior class. Man, we ought to pray for them. But campus church member, I don't just give this to our seniors. How long has it been since you've stood in the gap and made a difference? I beseech you by the same mercy that saved our seniors, I beseech you by that same mercy to be a living sacrifice for Jesus Christ. Some of you are in your 50s and 60s, and you crawled off the altar a couple decades ago. Get back on that altar, 60-year-old individual, and live for the Lord Jesus Christ. And let your twilight years be the greatest years of service for Jesus Christ. For friend, there is no gender and there is no age limitation to Romans 12:1. I beseech you, therefore, brethren, by the mercies of God, that you present your bodies a living sacrifice, holy and acceptable unto God, which is your, would you help me, which is your reasonable service. It is only reasonable to ask you to live for God. Seniors, it is only a reasonable request for the pastor of the campus church to stand up here on the day that you graduate, the majority of you, and ask you your reasonable service is to go 100% for the Lord Jesus Christ. He's worth it, friend. He's given all to you. Can you not give your life for Him?
1: Up next is a sermon from the Campus Church Archives.
3: Go with me to 1 Peter chapter number 3, if you would please. 1 Peter chapter number 3. And we're going to begin reading verse number 8, 1 Peter chapter number 3. And would you follow along with me as I begin reading in verse number 8 this morning? Finally, be all of one mind, having compassion one of another. Love as brethren. Be pitiful, be courteous, not rendering evil for evil or railing for railing, but contrariwise, blessing, knowing that ye are thereunto called, that ye should inherit

testimony with you this morning that I hope is going to be a help to you. Today I want to speak to you about your thought life, your mind, the way you think. And what happens then with what you think turns into your actions. Peter is writing this book, this epistle, to believers that are scattered abroad, that are facing much suffering. They're going through many trials. If you were to look at these believers that he's writing to, you would find a group of people that are going through hurt. They're trying to figure life out. They're new believers. They've put their faith in Jesus Christ, and now they're realizing they don't fit in this world, and the world does not want the message that they're teaching and preaching. And because of what they're teaching and preaching, great persecution is coming. And they've got to figure out, what are they going to do with this? What are they going to do with their life that now is to be lived for Christ? How are they going to endure suffering? What are they going to do now that they are believers in Christ, the world is against them, some maybe even their families now have turned from them, their life is drastically changed, and they're glad for it because their faith is in Jesus Christ, but life is difficult now here upon this earth. The same struggles they had as being humans before are there, they're still there, but now they're facing great suffering and great persecution because of what they believe. And Peter is writing to them to encourage them. He's writing this book about suffering, not to discourage them from their decision to follow Christ, but to encourage them, to cause them to see that suffering is a part of following Christ, and to encourage them to stay faithful during this suffering. I read an article just this morning that TikTok is using algorithms now based upon what you view so that they can intentionally influence your mind. They're watching what you view so then they can give you and put things in front of you to influence you, to influence your thought life, to influence your mind. Education in our nation today is becoming more about indoctrination in order to influence your mind. They want your thought life. They want your mind. They want to introduce you to things that is going to change how you think and then therefore change how you behave. Suicide rates among 15 to 26-year-olds are on the rise. Pornography is a billion-dollar industry, a billion-dollar business with every attempt to influence your mind and influence your thought life. Depression and anxiety is on the rise. It's causing great despair amongst young people. It's causing great loneliness and hopelessness. It's causing a feeling of fear and worry that is consuming our thoughts and influencing our minds. And this is the generation that you're living in. I have two adult children. My son will be 23. My daughter will be 20 this year. I've had many of conversations with them about the generation they're living in, the one they're growing up in, and what life was going to be like well into their adult years and as they're going to be raising children. I want to tell you a story, if you'd allow me this morning. It might be a little bit different than a normal chapel service, but I want to be transparent with you, if you would, please. I've been here for 3 days now. We're close friends. April of this past year, I stood right in the front row of my church that I pastor. It was a Sunday morning. I got up like any other Sunday morning. I went to church just like I did every other Sunday morning, sat in my office, prayed, reviewed my notes, thought about the service. Everything was fine. Everything was normal. I walked over just like I always do across the parking lot, said hi to our security men, hi to our men that are working in our guest services. I walked into the auditorium. I stood in my seat there on the front row like I always do. And two or three songs into that message, something happened. It was like something broke. I just began to weep.

0: I had no idea what happened to me. As I stood there in that front row, I tried everything I could to get myself together. My wife sings on her platform, on her praise team, and she was looking at me, and I could tell by the look on her face, she was wondering what is going on. And I'm trying to figure out in my own mind, what is happening in my mind? What is going on? This sudden thought of fear and anxiety just overwhelmed me. I mean, to the place where I thought to myself, I can't get up here to preach. And in about 5 minutes, everyone is expecting me to say something. And I just stood there and wept and wept and wept. I was able to gather my thoughts together and come up into the platform and preach a message. And I couldn't even tell you even today what I preached. I have no idea what I preached that day. I just, in my mind, thought, just get through this, figure out what's going on, and get back to normal. But my thoughts and my mind, I just could not figure out what was going on. I went to bed that evening, and I got up the next day, and I thought, well, today's a new day, today's going to be a better day. But those thoughts of fear, those thoughts of anxiousness, those thoughts of anxiety just began to flood my mind. I had no idea what was going on. To be honest with you, I thought to myself, I am losing it. I couldn't get a hold of what was happening. That went on all of April and all of May, and I said to my wife, I went away for a few days, and she came to visit me about halfway through that time just to get away. And I said to her this, I said, I need help. My mind, I can't get over the fear. I can't get over this anxiety. I feel like everything is going to fall apart. And as I sat there with her across that table, I just began to weep. I felt like my mind was broke. I felt like my thoughts were not making any sense. I questioned. I have five children. I questioned with the Lord, and I even questioned there with my wife. I said, I don't think I'm a good dad. I don't think I'm a good husband. At the moment, I thought to myself, I'm anything but a good pastor. I'm supposed to have all the answers. I'm supposed to have people are coming to me for advice and counseling, and my kids are coming to me about college. My son had just gotten married and coming to me for advice, and all of these things are flooding my mind, and I didn't have the answers. And for a moment, I said this to my wife, for a moment, I feel like God left me. I know he didn't. I know in his word he says, I'll never leave thee nor forsake thee. But for a moment, I sat there thinking, he's left me. I was still praying. I was still reading. I was still preaching. I was still doing everything I was supposed to do. There was no sin in my life. It's not like I was involved in some secret sin and God was going to expose it. None of those things were the case. My thoughts, my mind, just in that moment, it just seemed like something happened. I took the entire month of June off, and I went to a pastoral counseling retreat center, and I sat for 10 days at that place, and every time I'd talk, I'd just cry, trying to figure out my mind what happened. There was days of loneliness. Being very transparent with you right now, I'm probably being a little maybe too transparent, but there was days I even questioned my calling. God, is this what I'm supposed to do? Is there something else you want me to do? I'd cry out to God, God, why'd you leave me? Why'd you give me a family and a church and a ministry only to forsake me, to leave me here in my thoughts? I couldn't make sense out of. I began to read, and 1 Peter was a book that was recommended to me. As I began to read about the suffering that we as Christians will be going through. And today, if you'll allow me to, I just want to share with you some of the things that helped me so that my mind was stayed upon Christ I don't know what you're going through today. I may be speaking to just one person today that feels lonely, that feels like things are just falling apart, that maybe feels like you're trying to hold on and you're not sure what tomorrow's going to hold. I want you to know this, you're not alone. You're not alone, not because I understand, you're not alone because Jesus Christ is there with you. His word will comfort you. His word will help you. What I have found through that horrible experience that I went through in my own life is this: the answers that I needed, the foundation that I needed, what helped me through that most difficult time in life was the Word of God. The truth that I found in the Word of God. I've said this over the last couple days in different settings. We don't make decisions based upon feelings. We make decisions based upon truth. And it's so important that you today understand what truth is and determine this, that the Word of God is truth. And no matter what comes your way, you will believe truth. Because my feelings were all over the place. My feelings were hurtful. My feelings were dangerous. My feelings were of despair. And my feelings were accusing and feelings of shame. But I come back to truth, and it was the truth of the Word of God that sustained me, that helped me. In any place you find yourself, whether it's where you're at today, feeling hopeless or despair, or into the future, if you were ever to come to a place where you would say, I don't understand what's happening, I don't understand this feeling, I don't understand this hopelessness, I want you to know this, and I want you to remember this, come back to the truth of the Word of God and find help. Peter says this, finally, be all of one mind. Our mind, I want to talk to you today in the time that I have, I want to talk to you about your mind, about your thoughts. Our mind, number one, and how we form our thoughts. How do we form our thoughts? How do we form these things when sometimes our mind can play tricks on us? Sometimes our mind isn't always the healthiest. Sometimes we can't understand even what we're thinking and what we're going through. We have feelings that we don't even know words for. I believe this, that these Christians that Peter is writing to, they're at a place of despair. They're at a place, maybe some even at a place of confusion. What do we do with all of this? We heard the glorious gospel of Jesus Christ, and we put our faith in that, and we believe in that. Why are we having so much trouble? Why are we having so many problems? Why are we enduring suffering? And Peter gives this statement, be of one mind. That mind, students, is this, that mind is the mind of Christ. It's the mind of Christ. What he is recognizing is this. We must have the mind of Christ if we are going to endure. We must have the mind of Christ in this life. Go with me, if you would please, to 1 Peter chapter number 1. 1 Peter chapter number 1, verse number 13. Peter is writing to these strangers, these that are Christians now living in this world. They're trying to figure out life. He says, wherefore, gird up the loins of your mind, be sober, and hope to the end for the grace that is to be brought unto you at the revelation of Jesus Christ. As obedient children, not fashioning yourselves according to the former lust in your ignorance, but as he which hath called you is holy, so be ye holy in all manner of conversation. Because it is written, be ye holy, for I am holy. You know, we're not to give our thoughts over to the things of this world, to the lust of this world, to the desires of this world. This world is doing everything that it can to capture your mind. This world is doing everything it can to capture the thoughts of your mind. It wants to tell you what to think. It wants to tell you what to feel. It wants to tell you what to do. It's leading you astray. It's leading you to a place of confusion. It's leading you to a place of shame. This is what Satan's tactic is. control your thoughts, to control your mind, to get you confused, to get you to doubt, to get you to fear. But Peter is reminding the believer that we can have a sound mind because our mind is to be the mind of Christ. Our thoughts are to be the thoughts upon Christ. Our thinking and our way of living ought to be centered around the Word of God in the Lord Jesus Christ. He shares with us there's unity in Christ. There's unity in Christ in His Word. Now, how does our mind think? And these are some thoughts for myself that I had to come to, and I had to begin to implement these thoughts in my mind and discipline myself during that time to think upon things of Christ and think upon the mind of Christ. Look with me at verse number 8 again. Finally, be of one mind, having compassion one of another. You see, if we're going to have the right thoughts, if we're going to have the mind of Christ, then we must have compassion or sympathy or care considering someone else's misfortune or pain. You know what this past year has done for me in my heart? It's caused me to be more sensitive to people. It's caused me to stop. It's caused me to slow down. It's caused me to take time for people and their needs. I recognize this as I got alone with the Lord. I recognized my life was going too fast. I had too many things going on. I was too busy. I had too many things that I want to accomplish in life. I wanted to build a church. I wanted to build a name. I wanted to do great things for God. And I was letting the things that God was putting right in front of me pass by. My oldest daughter, you don't know who she is, and so I'll tell on her. She had a boy in high school that she really enjoyed seeing. We have this rule that you're not allowed to date in high school. Honestly, that rule, I know it doesn't really mean much. I couldn't stop her from liking him. I always found him around. We just made ourselves feel good that we said our kids can't date in high school. It's about the gist of it. After high school, the day after she graduated, this boy came over to our house and said, "Hey, you're allowed to date now. Do you wanna, I don't know what you ask somebody, do you wanna go out or whatever it is?" And she said, "No." She said, "Let's just be friends." And so they were friends all summer long, and then they went their separate ways. He went to one college and she went to another college, and she said to my wife, not long after he left, she said, "I made a mistake. I really love this guy." And so my wife and her formulated a plan and said, "All right, let's do this. When he gets home from college for the winter break, why don't you see if you can drive up to the airport with his mom, pick him up and see him, and then spend some time with him and tell him how you feel." And she said, "That's a great plan." And so she went up to the airport and she came home and she said, "I told him how I feel, and he told me this. I thought we weren't together, and I thought you weren't interested, so I've moved on." And my wife said to me, "She's really upset." Well, I've learned, I've got four girls. I learned when four girls are upset in my house, you just let them go. Let mom deal with them. Dad has no answers. I just leave. But my wife said to me this, "You need to talk to her. Talk to my daughter about love life? No, thank you. I'd rather put my finger in the garbage disposal and turn it on." So everyone was gone. It was just her, and she came walking in the door, and she had that look on her face like, the end of the world. I said, "Hi." She said, "Huh." And she went upstairs. And I said, "I know what I'm going to do. I'm going to be dad of the year. I'm going to go fix all of her problems." I walked in her room. She's sitting there on her bed crying. I sat down on her bed. And I said, "I have no idea how to talk to a 19-year-old girl that's in love." I patted her on her head. I said, "It's going to be okay, babe." And I got out of there as quick as I possibly could. And that's all I said. And I'm walking down the stairs, and I said to myself, you lousy dad. Your daughter's hurting. I could fix anybody else's problems. People would come to me with their marriage issues, and I'd give them advice, and they'd leave, and their marriage would be better. And there's the daughter that God put in my life, and I didn't know what to say. It broke my heart. God has placed people in your life, and all of us would do better to be compassionate toward them. Sometimes life can get too busy. We're running to the next thing. We're running to the next event. We're in a rush, and we're trying to build our dreams and trying to build this tower so that our name can be large and everyone can know who we are. But we're missing the opportunity to just love the people that God has placed right in your life. And God smote my heart. He said, if it was any other young girl in the church that would come to your office and ask you for advice, you'd sit with them and you'd have all the answers, but your own daughter, you're awkward and you're not sure what to say. And I realized this. It's because I was giving time to everyone else. Not giving time to the people that God placed in my own life. And when they needed me most, I didn't know how to talk to them. God has slowed things down in my life. He's caused me to consider others. I thought of Jesus at the well when he went and he said, I needs go through Samaria, and his disciples didn't understand and nobody else would understand, but Jesus knew there was a hurting lady there that nobody else loved. She had five husbands, and the one she was living with wasn't even her husband. She had to go out in the middle of the day to get water because the women in the city would mock her, make fun of her. Nobody wanted to be with her. Jesus did. Jesus did. You see, to have the mind of Christ, to allow him to take over our thoughts, to think upon what Christ would do, it's having compassion. He says this in verse number 17, love his brethren. Forgive. I didn't realize this. I was holding on to things. I was mad at people, and I didn't remember why I was mad at people. You can't hold on to bitterness, and you can't hold on to hurt, and you can't hold on to an unforgiving spirit and have a sound mind. You can't love when you're not willing to forgive. And maybe there's some here today that you're holding on to something, and maybe you say that you don't understand. That person did this to me, and they were wrong. Listen to me, they might be wrong, but you can still forgive. I was reminded as I searched for answers in God's word that Jesus Christ forgave me when I was dead in trespasses and sin, when I didn't deserve it, when I was full of sin, Jesus Christ forgave me. I realized I was holding on to things that I needed to forgive. Love his brethren, considering one another, putting others first, showing kindness. We live in a world where everything's about you. Have it your way. Do what you want to do. Make life worth living for yourself. That's anti-Bible. That's anti the mind of Christ. Each and every one of us ought to have the mind of Christ. That is compassion, that is sympathy for others, considering one another, considering someone else's misfortune, considering someone else's pain. Loving as brethren, forgiving, considering one another, accepting of one another, showing kindness to someone. I was walking through dinner last evening, Four Winds, I think it is, and fellow came up to me and said, "I enjoyed your message. Do you want to eat lunch, eat dinner with us?" And I said, no, I didn't. I had my daughter and her friend with me, and they only had one seat, so we weren't able to do that. But I walked away, and I thought to myself, well, he made my day. He was kind. It's just a simple act encouraged me. Peter says this, be pitiful or tender-hearted. Be nice to someone today. You know what this has caused me to realize this? People are hurting all around us. There's people in this room that are hurting. There's people in this room that are going through terrible things. There's hurt back at your home. There's hurt back at your church. There's hurt with a sibling. They're going through situations in life, and you're supposed to just put a mask on and just move forward and pass college and pretend everything's okay. There needs to be someone here today in the student body that can see that in someone and be tender-hearted toward them and be a friend to them and be like Christ. This world wants you to be confused. This world wants to capture your thoughts and capture your attention, but Christ wants to give you peace. Christ wants to give you comfort. Peter challenges these believers to be courteous or to be humble. You know what these events in my life has caused me to do? Be humble. I'm a nobody. But I need God. Humble mind like Christ has. He humbled himself. He went to the cross. He took your sin and my sin so that we could be redeemed back to God. It doesn't matter the achievements I've made in life. It doesn't matter the things that it doesn't matter the size of the church I pastor. It doesn't matter if I get invited to preach any place. What matters is this. Am I humble before the Lord? See, these are the characteristics of a mind of Christ. And these are all characteristics that you and I must have in our life so that we could have one mind, a mind of Christ. This is what this world needs. This world needs each and every one of us to have one mind, to be in one accord, so that we can go out to a lost and dying world and show them a wondrous Savior that loves them. Died for them. To the struggling today, I want you to know this, there's hope. There's hope because this word endures forever, and this book is truth. You're going to get through it. Depend on this book. Depend on the Lord.
1: This is Rejoice Pulpit. Up next, a sermon from the former pastor of Campus Church, Dr. Joel Mullenix.
2: In John chapter 3, a man came to see Jesus. In John chapter 4, a woman approached the Lord Jesus Christ. In John chapter 3, the man came in the darkness of the night. In chapter 4, the woman came in the brightness of the noontime sun. In John chapter 3, the man who came to Jesus was a man of great repute. His name was a household word. We know his name, Nicodemus. He was a ruler of the Jews, a man of great respect in his community. In John chapter 4, the woman came to Jesus, but we do not know her name because in the human understanding of the situation, she was not worth much. She was a woman with a bad reputation, a woman of ill repute. In John chapter 3, the man came to Jesus and Jesus gave him a great explanation theologically of this matter of getting into a right relationship, a relationship of peace with God. In John chapter 4, we simply see that in action, an illustration of what Jesus said in John chapter 3. And so tonight, I would like for you to turn in your Bibles to John chapter 4, and let's see the wonderful truth which Jesus had taught to Nicodemus in action before our eyes in the life of this woman. It happened like this. Jesus was on his way back to Galilee, which is north of Jerusalem. And in order to get there, he needed to go through the land of the Samaritans. Now, he didn't have to go through the land of the Samaritans, and many Jews would not have done so, because they looked askance at the Samaritans. And so, with a great deal of travel difficulty, he could have done what other Jews did. He could have gone around the edge of their land and then made his way north. But the Bible tells us in John chapter 4 that Jesus must needs go through Samaria. He needed to go through Samaria. Why? Because there was a woman there, and there was a whole town full of people who needed forgiveness of their sins and to come into a right relationship with God. And so Jesus must needs go through Samaria. So he journeyed northward, and about midday came to a town, a little city of Samaria, where Jacob's well was located. And Jesus was wearied with his journey. Remember, he took upon himself the form of a man. So he had the physical limitations which we have. And in his long journey northward, he was very tired with the walking, with the travel. And so Jesus and his disciples stopped at Jacob's well. The disciples went on into the city to see if they could find some food to eat in the middle of the day. But Jesus, wearied as he was, and because he must needs go through Samaria, he had an appointment that he knew about. Jesus stayed there, sitting there at the side of the well. Before long, a woman came along. She is known to us simply as the Samaritan woman. Now, in the culture of that time, that was not a complimentary title. That's unfortunate. People should be careful about their biases. But a Samaritan woman was a title which meant that she was looked down upon by the Jews. And so this Samaritan woman came to the well to draw water. And Jesus initiated the conversation. God always goes looking for those who do not know him, those who are under the judgment of God, which includes all men and women, boys and girls, who do not know Jesus as Savior. And so Jesus initiated the conversation with her and asked her for a drink of water. She was, I don't mean this to be in a negative sort of way, but she was spiritually dull because she was spiritually dead. She was unsaved. And so she just simply responded, realizing that he was a Jew, "Why would you ask me for a drink of water? I mean, you're a Jew. The Jews don't ask Samaritans for anything. They don't even talk to us. They look down upon us." And so she asked Jesus, "How is it that you ask me for a drink of water?" And Jesus' reply to her was to the effect that if you knew who this was who's asking you to give a drink, you would have asked of him, and he would have given you living water. Well, what does that mean? The woman did not know. It just was an intriguing concept to her, living water. And as the conversation goes on, Jesus says to her, "Anybody who drinks of this water out of the well is going to get thirsty again." And you know that to be true. A drink of water or some other liquid is good only for a period of time. Then you have to have another drink. But Jesus said, Whoever drinks of the water that I give to him will never thirst. The water that I give to him will be a well of water springing up into everlasting life. And so the woman was interested now. And she said, in effect, okay, give me some of that water. And Jesus' reply to her was very interesting. Instead of responding to that request directly, he said in verse 16 of John chapter 4, go call thy husband and come hither. And the woman's reply was, I don't have a husband. Well, Jesus is God. He knew that. That's why he had responded to her that way. And Jesus said, you certainly have told the truth. You don't have a husband. You've had five, and the man that you're living with now is not your husband. You said that truly, Jesus said. And so the woman went and told those acquaintances of hers that surely she must have met the Messiah, because Jesus had given her some further conversation about worship. And she said, surely I've met the Messiah. And so others of the city came. And before it was over, not only had the woman been forgiven her sins by God, she was at peace with God. Things had been made all right between her and God, but so had it happened with a number of other citizens of that city. They prevailed upon Jesus to stay with them a little while, and he did so. And a number of these Samaritan people were put in a right relationship with God. Now, I think you're very familiar with that account. It's not just a story. It is an actual factual account of a historic event. I think that's very familiar to you because we've heard that story since childhood. But I want you to see that what happened with this woman is exactly what Jesus had instructed Nicodemus about in John chapter 3. And I want you to see in particular three things about Jesus and this woman and Nicodemus. The first thing I'd like for you to see, and I'd like for you to make application of this to your own life. The first thing I see is that Jesus did not condemn this woman. Now, she was a woman guilty of great moral sin, and it was widely known publicly. She was, we might say, a woman of ill repute. But Jesus did not condemn this woman. You have your Bibles open to John chapter 4, and I'd like for you to look at verse 15 with me and follow along as I read. John chapter 4, verse 15, the woman saith unto him, Sir, give me this water that I thirst not, neither come hither to draw. Now you understand, she was focusing on literal physical water, such as you would draw out of the well and pour into your pitcher. Verse 16, Jesus saith to her, Go call thy husband and come hither. The woman answered and said, I have no husband. Jesus said unto her, Thou hast well said, I have no husband, for thou hast had five husbands, and he whom thou now hast is not thy husband. In that saidst thou truly. Now, if we were looking at this as we tend to look at things, we would perhaps have expected to see Jesus recoil in horror. Of course you have no husband. You are a wicked person living in terrible sin. How dare you live an immoral life like that? It's that kind of attitude which we might have had with this woman. But look back at those verses very carefully, and you will see that Jesus did not condemn her at all. Now, don't misunderstand me. That is not to say in any sense that sin of any kind is unimportant. That's not the point. But when this woman confessed to Jesus that she had no husband, she didn't realize she was confessing because she didn't realize that Jesus was God and he knew. He knew that she was living out of wedlock with a man. He knew that she had been engaged in immoral behavior. But Jesus simply responded to her, "In that saidst thou truly." Yes, what you have just told me is factually correct. That is true. You don't have a husband. You have had five. The man you're living with is not yours. Jesus did not condemn her. Now, you may want to think that I'm going a little light on the woman. Well, I'm not going any lighter than Jesus did, and he did not go light on her. But he did not condemn her because the woman needed no condemnation. Now turn back to Jesus' explanation to Nicodemus in John chapter 3, and look, if you would please, at verse 17. Jesus, speaking to Nicodemus in the night, said to Nicodemus, "For God sent not his Son into the world to condemn the world, but that the world through him might be saved. He that believeth on him is not condemned, but he that believeth not is condemned already." Jesus did not condemn the Samaritan woman because the Samaritan woman did not need that. She was already condemned. John chapter 3, verse 18, "He that believeth not is condemned already because he hath not believed in the name of the only begotten Son of God." And so Jesus met a second sinner. Nicodemus was the first in the middle of the night. And Jesus explained to Nicodemus that he did not come, Jesus did not come, the Son of God, to condemn the world. He rather came to save a world that was already condemned. Now, what does that have to do with us? I'm speaking to some who are at odds with God, you might say. You're crossways with God. You are not at peace with God, and he is not at peace with you because you do not know him as your Savior. And dear friend, I want to tell you that Jesus did not come to condemn you. Jesus is kind. He loves you. He came not to condemn you, he came to rescue you from the condemnation in which you already stand. And so Jesus explained to Nicodemus that God did not send his Son into the world to condemn the world, but rather that the world through Jesus could be saved from that condemnation. And so when you see this played out in practice with the Samaritan woman, who was greatly guilty of sin, gross immoral sin, she was not a person of high reputation like the religious man Nicodemus. She was a sinner, and everybody knew it. And when that point was brought forward, Jesus did not speak a single word of condemnation to her. Jesus did not condemn this woman. That's good news. If you do not know God in a right relationship today, if you have not been born again, as John chapter 3 speaks, that's good news for you, that God is not seeking to condemn you today. Rather, he wants to save you, to rescue you. In the second place, with this Samaritan woman, I see that to be right with God, the Samaritan woman had to be born again. Now, we spoke about that last time, And Jesus spoke at length about that to Nicodemus, because Nicodemus, looking at things through the physical world, could not understand that. So Jesus explained that in some detail. Look back at your Bibles at, first look at the Samaritan woman, chapter 4, verse 23. In John chapter 4, verse 23, Jesus is speaking and says to the Samaritan woman, "But the hour cometh, and now is." Notice those two words, "now is." It now is true. That when the true worshipers shall worship the Father in spirit and in truth, for the Father seeketh such to worship him. God is a spirit, and they that worship him must worship him in spirit and in truth. Now notice those two things. If you're going to be right with God, if you're going to have fellowship with him, if you're going to be able to worship God, truly worship God, you have to be able to do that, number one, in spirit, and number two, in truth. Now look back at what Jesus said to Nicodemus, first of all, about spirit. John chapter 3, verse 5. Jesus answered Nicodemus. Nicodemus said, "How can this new birth be? Can I go back into my mother's womb as an old man and be born again?" And of course the answer is no. In verse 5, Jesus said, "Verily, verily, I say unto thee, except a man be born of water," that's the physical birth, "and of the Spirit," that's the Holy Spirit, the spiritual birth, "he cannot enter into the kingdom of God. For that which is born of the flesh is flesh." Your physical body was born of the flesh. It was made alive at your birth through the flesh. And that which is born of the Spirit, the Holy Spirit, is spirit. You remember, man is both a physical being and a spiritual being. Just as he is made alive as a little baby, actually he's alive even before the moment of birth, but at birth he is a living person. He's been born into this world. He can experience this world because he's alive. So it is. If he is going to be in a relationship of harmony and forgiveness with God, the spiritual man must be born. Because our spirits come into this world in these bodies dead toward God, because we are descendants of Adam who sinned. And therefore we are born into this world sinners. Now, no man has ever lived who did not commit sin. But even if a person did not commit sin, having been born of the seed of Adam, he is by nature a sinner. And therefore his spirit is dead when he comes into this world. And so that which is born of the flesh is flesh, and that which is born of the Spirit is spirit. Marvel not that I said unto thee, ye must be born again. Jesus said to the Samaritan woman, the time has now come when those who worship God, those who have standing with God so that they can worship him, those who are in a right relationship, in harmony with God so that they can worship him, must be able to worship him in spirit. That means you cannot truly worship God until you've been born again, until your spirit has been made alive. And so, Jesus tells this woman what he had explained to Nicodemus. You must be born again. You have to be able to worship God in the spirit. Jesus also said, the time now is when if you worship God, you must worship him not only in spirit, but also in truth. Look, if you would please, at John chapter 3 in Jesus' explanation to Nicodemus. In John chapter 3, verse 19, Jesus said, "And this is the condemnation, that light, that's Jesus, light is come into the world, and men loved darkness rather than light, because their deeds were evil. For every one that doeth evil hateth the light, neither cometh to the light, lest his deeds should be reproved. Now look at verse 21, very important. But he that doeth truth, Jesus said to the Samaritan woman, the time has now come when those who worship God worship him in spirit and in truth. Jesus had said to Nicodemus, but he that doeth truth, how does he do truth? Cometh to the light. Jesus is the light, that his deeds may be manifest that they are wrought in God. And so Jesus said to Nicodemus, if you're going to be in a right relationship with God, you're going to have to be born again. The Spirit has to be made alive. And if you're going to be in a right relationship with God, that comes about by doing truth, which is looking to Jesus, believing on Jesus. And when you believe on Jesus, then you are in a right relationship with God. Your sins are forgiven. Then there is true worship of God. So Jesus did not condemn this woman, though she was a public sinner. And to be right with God, Jesus taught this Samaritan woman that she had to be born again. She had to come to Jesus. The third thing that I see here is very important, and it's good news. And it is that the Samaritan woman believed on Jesus, the Savior of the world. Look, if you would please, at John chapter 4, beginning first of all with verse 26. John chapter 4, verse 26. The woman had just said to Jesus that we know there is the Messiah coming, the Messiah called the Christ. And in verse 26, Jesus saith unto her, I that speak unto thee am he. I am the Messiah. Look, if you would, please, at verse 28. The woman then left her water pot and went her way into the city and saith to the men, come see a man which told me all things that ever I did. Is not this the Christ? Jesus had said to her, I that speak unto thee am he. I am the Christ who was promised. And she said to these men, you need to come and meet this one. Surely he is the Christ. Is he not the Christ? So the Samaritan woman believed on Jesus, who is the Savior of the world. Now Jesus had explained that to Nicodemus. That is the means of the new birth. Look back at chapter 3 of John, if you would please, as Jesus was talking to Nicodemus. John chapter 3, verse 14, Jesus reminded Nicodemus of something that he was very familiar with as a master of Israel. Jesus said to Nicodemus, as Moses lifted up the serpent in the wilderness, even so must the Son of Man be lifted up, speaking of the cross of Calvary, that whosoever believeth in him should not perish, but have eternal life. For God so loved the world that he gave his only begotten Son, that whosoever believeth in him should not perish, but have everlasting life. And Jesus pointed Nicodemus back to that time when the children of Israel were traveling through the wilderness and the poisonous snakes came and so many of the people of Israel were dying. And God instructed Moses to make a serpent of brass, speaking of God's judgment, and to put it up on a pole up high where people could see it and tell them, all you have to do to be saved, rescued from death, from the snake bite, all you have to do is turn and look at that serpent on the pole. And Jesus said to Nicodemus, just as those people were rescued, they were saved from that terrible snake bite, so Jesus would be lifted up on the cross, so that those who believe, just as those Israelites had believed and turned to look, so that those who believe that Jesus is the Lamb of God, lifted up on the cross in our place, those who will believe on him will be saved. Their sins will be forgiven. They will be rescued from the terrible penalty of their sins. And in John chapter 3, verse 36, and these are the words of John the Baptist continuing the same thing. John the Baptist had been asked about Jesus, and he gave a clear testimony again as to who Jesus was. And in verse 36 of John chapter 3, John the Baptist said, "He that believeth on the Son," that's Jesus, "hath everlasting life. And he that believeth not the Son shall not see life, but the wrath of God abideth on him." And so, those who believe on Jesus, those who realize they need help, and will turn to Jesus and just believe on him, believe that he is who he said he is the Son of God, believe that he died on the cross to pay for our sins, the sins of the whole world, and all those who come to him, that is, all those who believe, their sins will be forgiven, and they will be saved from an eternal punishment in hell apart from God, and heaven will be their home, will be their destiny. In John chapter 4, Jesus had sent the woman, or had told the woman about himself, and she had believed. And we're told that in verse 39, many of the Samaritans of that city believed on him for the saying of the woman, which testified, "He told me all that ever I did." She had said to them, "Surely this is the Messiah. He told me about my sins. He told me all that I ever did. I believe on him as the Messiah." And many of the people of the Samaritans of that city believed on him because of her testimony. And so they asked Jesus if he would stay there, and he stayed for 2 days. And then in verse 41 we read, "And many more believed because of his own word, and said unto the woman, Now we believe, not because of thy saying, for we have heard him ourselves, and know that this is indeed the Christ, the Savior of the world." So the Samaritan woman had believed that he was the Savior, and her condemnation was lifted. Her terrible sins were forgiven. And many of the people of the city believed that he was the Savior. And so they also were saved. They were rescued from their sins. Now I'm speaking to a number of people who have not come into that relationship of being born again, that wonderful relationship with God. And you live today under the condemnation of God. Jesus did not come to condemn you. You came under condemnation the moment you were born into this world because you are a descendant of the first sinful man, Adam. Jesus came to rescue you. And my dear friend, just as Nicodemus and just as this Samaritan woman believed on Jesus, so you can. Just as the Israelites turned and looked at the serpent, so you can call upon Jesus who died on the cross in your place to pay for your sins. And I would invite you to do that right now, here in this great auditorium and there by way of Rejoice. If you would pray a prayer in your own words, in your heart, but something like this: "I know that I am in need of forgiveness, and I believe that Jesus is the Son of God, and I do believe that he's the Savior of the world, that he died on the cross to pay for my sins, and I believe he rose from the grave proving that he is

Middle of this narrative, which we find in John chapter 4, Jesus' disciples came back from having purchased something for lunch. And they saw Jesus talking to this woman, but they didn't interrupt him. And then Jesus, once she had left to go back into the city, turned to them. And if you'll look at your Bibles, please, in verse 35, Jesus said, "Say not ye," don't say, "there are yet 4 months, and then cometh harvest. Behold, I say unto you, lift up your eyes and look on the fields, for they are white already to harvest." Now look at these words in verses 36 through 38. "He that reapeth receiveth wages." Jesus was reaping there. This woman trusted him, so did many of the people of the city. "He that reapeth receiveth wages and gathereth fruit unto life eternal, that both he that soweth and he that reapeth may rejoice together. And herein is that saying true, one soweth and another reapeth." Look at verse 38. "I sent you to reap." Jesus was sending his disciples and has sent us to reap. "That whereon, to reap that whereon ye bestowed no labor. Other men labored, and ye are entered into their labors." Now, most often when we read these verses, we think about those who have labored but who are not reaping. And we say, "God bless you, you're doing a great job." But on the other hand, we often really come down hard on those who are not the direct soul winners. And I have met many people in life who have been very shy, people who have not been good with words, people who have had great difficulty in witnessing directly to others. Sometimes we place a heavy burden on folks like that and make them feel as if they are second-class citizens because they don't bring 15 to the altar or whatever every Sunday of those that they have led to Christ. My dear friend, some sow and some reap. God gives talent to people in different ways. And I know I'm going to be in trouble for saying these things with some of my colleagues in the pulpit, not here, but elsewhere. But it's time somebody stood up and just told the truth about this. God makes some people very outgoing. They communicate well with people and bond with people very well. And they make great reapers, great soul winners. God makes some people who absolutely cannot do that. They get their tongues all tangled up when they try to even talk to somebody. My dear friend, if that's the way God made you, that's all right. You need to find the way God equipped you for the harvest. Now, let me be very specific, may I? There are some folks in the campus church here who work very hard in ministry indirectly toward evangelism. I don't know who the individuals are, but I think of a printer or a paper cutter over at the press. And sometimes, again, I'm not thinking of names, so I'm not picking anybody out. But sometimes folks will work in jobs, and sometimes they are very good with their speech, and sometimes they're not. But if you're cutting paper or running a press, you are sowing, you are preparing materials which are placed in the hands of many people, and many come to know Jesus Christ as part of those materials. So your part in the harvest is just as important and receives wages
just like the one who reaps who didn't

0: so. I think of some who work in food service areas or secretarial areas, support areas. I think of some who go up to Camp of the Pines in the spring and help clean up the place, the grounds and the driveways and whatever. Some of those folks, not all of them, but some of them, don't make great door knockers because they can't get the first word out. But those people are sowing. They're preparing the facilities for hundreds of boys and girls, literally hundreds, who will trust Jesus Christ as Savior when the reapers present the gospel to them in the summertime. Dear friend, if you were one of those, you need not carry that heavy burden as though you were guilty. You need to understand that God has given you a task to do which is just as important as the reaping task. And so Jesus said to his disciples, "Now I've called you to reap, and you're going to receive wages." But it's almost as if they are secondary. You're going to receive wages like the ones who sow. And so, dear friends, if you are one of the sowers and not so often one of the reapers, understand that God has made you and equipped you for that, and that your role is just as important as those of the reapers. Now, I must hasten on to say another thing. A lot of preachers don't like to say things like I have just said because they feel like God's people then are going to get lazy. Sometimes I think some preachers feel like you've got to beat everybody up in order to keep them working. Well, I don't think that's true. You fall in love with Jesus and you'll serve him. You learn how good he is. You learn that he did not come to condemn, rather he came to rescue. You fall in love with him and you'll serve him. But if there's anyone who has just heard my words who would take that as an excuse to excuse yourself and not be involved in the harvest at all, may God help you. That's not good. We all have a responsibility, but some are reapers and some are sowers, and God equips both of them and uses them wonderfully. One final thought. The line of demarcation is not always that clear. Sometimes those who are the reapers, who are not good with the tongue, sometimes God gives them an opportunity to speak a word anyway. We are all to be ready to give an answer for the hope that lies within us. And so it's not always clear-cut one or the other. But if you're one of those sowers, one of those support persons, understand how important you are in the kingdom of God. Don't be discouraged. You keep on carrying out those support activities. You keep on sowing, and God will continue to give the harvest as he sends the reapers along to carry on further that which you have done.
1: This is Rejoice Pulpit, and now a sermon from a past chapel at Pensacola Christian College.
2: This morning, the message is entitled, "The Details Matter, The Details Matter." And I want you to focus in on three things this morning. For the next few minutes, I want you to focus in on you, spiritually speaking. I want you to focus in on the Word of God. And I want you to focus in on allowing the Holy Spirit to work, to teach you something, to show you something. This morning, we're strictly talking about God working in you and I, period. That's it. We're talking about our personal, spiritual walk with the Lord and the ability to have the Lord manifest himself in and through us. And so the message is entitled, "The Details Matter." We'll be in Exodus 24 in just a moment. If you're taking notes, I'll give you the three-point outline real quick. The tabernacle, the temple, the church. The tabernacle, the temple, the church. Those are the three things we will hit this morning. God has two buildings, as you and I know, in the Old Testament, the tabernacle and the temple. The tabernacle was a temporary dwelling place, curtain rods, poles, it was transportable. The children of Israel traveled. They'd take down the tabernacle. They'd get to a new place. They'd put the tabernacle back up. They'd camp all around it. It was a temporary place. You read in Exodus chapter after chapter after chapter after chapter of instructions from God telling Moses and the children of Israel how exactly to build the tabernacle. Because we're not very spiritual, we tend to find those chapters to be very boring and tedious. But when the tabernacle was finished outside and inside, the way God wanted it done, just as he prescribed it to be done, in perfect accord with God's word, something happened. The second building in the Old Testament was the temple, a permanent dwelling place. Big stones, engravings, overlay. And again, you're reading through Kings and you try to get through these chapters very quickly. This whole business of it should be this long and this wide and you should overlay it with this and you should fix it up with that is hard for us to digest and comprehend and pay attention to. It's because it requires a little thought and attention and meditation, and who has time for that? But when the temple was finished on the outside and on the inside, just the way God wanted it, in perfect accord with God's word, something happened in that temple. The same thing that happened in the temple happened in the tabernacle. So today we're going to very quickly go through and see what happened, and then we're going to go over to the New Testament and we'll wrap up our thoughts this morning. Exodus chapter 24. We'll start in verse 16, but let's pray before we do. Lord, we come before you again this morning. I pray you help us in the next few minutes, Lord, to see truth from your word, not just to see it, not just to hear it, but Lord, to want to hear it and then want to apply it. Well, thank you for it. In Jesus' name we pray. Amen. Exodus 24, let's look at verse 16. We'll start in verse 16. Exodus 24, verse 16. The Bible says, "And the glory of the Lord abode upon Mount Sinai, and the cloud covered it 6 days. And the seventh day he called unto Moses out of the midst of the cloud." Notice verse 17. "And the sight of the glory of the Lord was like devouring fire on the top of the mount in the eyes of the children of Israel." And so in verse 17, we see this glory of the Lord. God came down on Mount Sinai, and the whole mountain was on fire and yet wasn't burned. And the Bible says that that was a display of the manifestation of the glory of God. Take your Bible, go to Exodus chapter 19. Exodus chapter 19, and we'll pick up in verse 16. Exodus 19 and verse 16. "And it came to pass on the third day in the morning that there were thunders and lightnings and a thick cloud upon the mount, and the voice of the trumpet exceeding loud, said all the people that was in the camp trembled. And Moses brought forth the people out of the camp to meet with God. And they stood at the nether part of the mount, and Mount Sinai was altogether on a smoke because the Lord descended upon it in fire. And the smoke thereof ascended as the smoke of a furnace, and the whole mount quaked greatly. And when the voice of the trumpet sounded long and waxed louder and louder, Moses spake, and God answered him by a voice. And the Lord came down upon Mount Sinai on the top of the mount, and the Lord called Moses up to the top of the mount, and Moses went up." It's almost as you read that passage, you get the picture of an active volcano. The mountain is shaking, the sides of the mountain are on fire, the smoke is rising up out of the mountain, and yet as soon as God left, that mountain was perfectly whole and perfectly intact, as though God was never there. What is that? It wasn't a volcano. Again, it was a picture, it's a manifestation, it's the glory of God. It's the glory of God in his power. It's the glory of God in his might. It's the glory of God in his awe-inspiring majesty on that mountain. You don't have to turn there, but begin to read the instructions given concerning the wilderness tabernacle. Exodus 25, the whole chapter, all 40 verses, is about making the Ark of the Covenant and the furniture. Chapter 26 is all about curtains. Chapter 27 is all about the brazen altar. Chapter 28 is all about the Urim and the Thummim. And then there's chapter after chapter about this ceremony for consecrating priests and the spices of the incense. And it just goes on like that, chapter after chapter after chapter. And then you go to about chapter 35 and you begin to see where all the instructions that have been given in all those other chapters, now you get to read the details of them taking those instructions and putting them into play. They begin to build the tabernacle. And so you get to 35 and they start building and making everything. And so he made the curtain. The curtain was this high, and he made the bowl, and the bowl was this deep, and he made the snuff dishes, and the snuff dishes were this shape, and on you go. And so you read all of these little details that aren't interesting. And then you go over and read about men carrying out all of those little details, which aren't interesting. And then you read about the detail concerning the Holy of Holies. It has to be just like this on the inside. It has to be just like this on the sides. It has to be just like this on the floor. You have to set the furniture right here. And you have to set this thing right here. And you can't even go in there. The high priest gets to go in once a year. I mean, if you're building this thing, look, if nobody goes in there, who cares how we build it? God cares. Hey, if nobody ever goes in to see it, who cares how we decorate it? God does. Now, do you know what you'd expect? You maybe would expect, hey, listen, we need to do really well on the outside of this thing because everybody's going to see the outside. But the inside, I mean, come on. Let's just rush through and get this thing done because nobody's ever going to go in there. The high priest goes in there once a year. If anybody else tries to go in there, or if he tries to go in there any other day, you know, God will kill him. So what's the point? Let's just do really well on the outside and not be too concerned about the inside. The point is that they considered God to be holy and they considered his ways to be right. Exodus chapter 40, if you were to read through that entire chapter, they did everything as God instructed. Verse 16 of Exodus chapter 40, thus did Moses according to all that the Lord commanded him, and so did he. Verse 18, the tabernacle, the sockets, the boards, the bars, the pillars. Verse 19, the tent. Verse 20, the testimony into the ark. Verse 21, the covering in the covered ark. Verse 22, the table. Verse 23, the bread. Verse 24, the candlestick. Look. All that stuff doesn't seem to be important, but Moses said it's important. The workmen said it's important, and they did it all. God said they did everything I commanded them to do just the way I commanded them to do it, down to the smallest detail. Look at verse 32. As the Lord commanded Moses, verse 33, so Moses finished the work. Verse 34, then a cloud covered the tent of the congregation. The glory of the Lord filled the tabernacle. Verse 35, and Moses was not able to enter into the tent of the congregation because the cloud abode there. And the glory of the Lord filled the tabernacle. What you need to see is that when the words of God were followed completely and precisely on the outside, where everybody could see, and on the inside, where no one can see, the glory of God came into that place. Not just God, but the glory of God. And the glory of God was such that it drove the ministers outward to proclaim the glory of God. The details matter. The temple, 1 Kings chapter 5. You get to 1 Kings and you start reading about the instructions and all the things concerning the temple. And we find the same thing happens. Chapter 5, measures, provisions, and stones. 1 Kings chapter 6, measurements and blocks and wood and lumber and carving. Chapter 7, words we don't know and terms we don't understand. Oxen looking this way and a cubic over here and a pillar over there. And it seems to us monotonous. I mean, we'd rather read about Elijah calling down fire from heaven in Kings, and we'd rather see him going up in the fiery chariot and all that. It's definitely more exciting than a carpenter stretching a line on some cedar wood. But again, details matter. 1 Kings chapter 8, verse 1, then Solomon assembled the elders of Israel and all the heads of the tribes, the chief of the kings, chief of the fathers of the children of Israel unto King Solomon in Jerusalem, that they might bring up the Ark of the Covenant of the Lord out of the city of David, which is in Zion. We find in verse 2, they assemble. Verses 3 and 4, they brought the Ark in. They sacrificed in verse 5. They put the Ark in its place in verse 6. They drew out the staves in verse 8. Verse 10 says, and it came to pass when the priests were come out of the holy place that the cloud filled the house of the Lord. So that the priests could not stand to minister because of the cloud, for the glory of the Lord had filled the house of the Lord. Look what happened. That building, that they build that building on the outside where everybody can see it, just the way God commanded. And you talk about a building inspector. Imagine God coming down and inspecting what they were building. And when they were finished doing what God said, the way God said to do it in every detail, outside and in, the glory of the Lord came and filled that place. You read about the glory of the Lord in Exodus, a fire that doesn't consume, a brightness that's beyond description. And you think about that temple. This thing is overlaid with gold. It's overlaid with pure gold. And you put the glory of the Lord in there, and you talk about a light beyond description shining out across the land as the glory of God filled that temple. Everybody saw it. The light goes in, and boom, it comes out of that temple. And the glory of God filled that place so that men who wanted to minister inside couldn't do it. They were driven outward by the glory of God to declare the glory of God. We see it in the tabernacle. We see it in the temple. But what we see is that the details matter. Matthew chapter 16, let's jump to the New Testament. The tabernacle, the temple, and now the church. Matthew chapter 16, and let's pick up a few verses there. Matthew chapter 16. Jesus begins his earthly ministry. He's 30 years old. He calls a man here and he calls a man there. He picks up a follower here. He picks up a follower there. He calls some faithful women over here. Here's some faithful women over there. And you, as you're reading, oh, what is he doing? What is the Lord doing here? Look at verse 18. Jesus says in Matthew 16, verse 18, I say also unto thee, thou art Peter, and upon this rock I will build my church. What's the Lord doing here? Well, he's assembling something. He's working on a building. That's what the Lord's doing for 3.5 years. He's laying the foundation. You could say he's putting up a superstructure. He's getting the roof on. He's putting together a building that's just as surely as Moses and the children of Israel put together a tabernacle, just as surely as Solomon and the children of Israel put together a temple. God is building a church. Now take your Bibles, go to 1 Corinthians chapter 16. So we see the Old Testament tabernacle, when it was built, according to every detail that God gave, the glory of God came and filled that place and pushed, you might say, the ministers out. And then you see the temple and what elaborate details there are in building that thing. But yet when it was built and done just as God prescribed, the glory of God came down and pushed the ministers out. 1 Corinthians chapter 16. I'm sorry, 1 Corinthians chapter 6, 1 Corinthians 6, verse 19. What? Know ye not that your body is the temple? Let that sink in for a minute. What? Know ye not that your body is the temple of the Holy Ghost, the temple of the Holy Ghost, your body. Do you know what that tabernacle was back in the Old Testament? It was a place where God dwelt with his people. Do you know what that temple was back in the Old Testament? It was a place where God dwelt with his people. Do you know what the bodies of saved people are in this New Testament day? They are the place where God dwells with his people. God doesn't dwell on a mountaintop or in a church building somewhere. He dwells with inside you and I. He dwells within those of us who have placed our faith in the finished work of Jesus Christ. He dwells within those of us who came to an understanding that we were a sinner in need of a Savior. And we understood what God did for us through his Son, Jesus Christ, who hung on Calvary's tree and paid a price that we could not pay and was buried and rose again the third day. And someone came along and preached the gospel, shared the gospel, gave a tract, a parent talked to us, a Sunday school teacher. Somewhere along the way, we came to the realization we were a sinner in need of a Savior, and we placed our faith in the finished work of Jesus Christ. And in that moment of placing faith, in that moment of believing, the Lord indwelt. 2 Corinthians 6:16, or 1 Corinthians 6:6, 2 Corinthians. What agreement? Somewhere in Corinthians. And what agreement hath the temple of God with idols? For ye are the temple, listen to what he says, for ye are the temple of the living God. As God hath said, I will dwell in them and walk in them, and I will be their God, and they shall be my people. Okay. So what does all this mean? Where are you going with this? So what's the dwelling place of God in the New Testament days? It's a temple. What's the temple? It's the body of believers. Your bodies are the temple. The Holy Ghost, God, lives there. What's the dwelling place of God? In case you didn't get it, it's the body, the bodies of believers. Take your Bibles, go to Acts chapter 1. Acts chapter 1, now pay attention. Remember what happened in the tabernacle. Remember what happened with the temple. Now let's go to Acts chapter 1. Let's read a few verses. We'll skim down through some verses here. and get into some application for your life and mine. Acts chapter 1, this is after the resurrection of our Lord and Savior Jesus Christ. Acts chapter 1, verse 3, to whom also he showed himself alive after his passion by many infallible proofs, being seen of them 40 days, and speaking the things pertaining to the kingdom of God. Verse 4, and being assembled together with them, now pay attention, they're with Jesus Christ, and being assembled together with them, commanded them, so the Lord, Jesus Christ, our Savior, commanded these people, commanded them that they should not depart from Jerusalem, but wait for the promise of the Father, which saith he, ye have heard of me. For John truly baptized with water, but ye shall be baptized with the Holy Ghost not many days hence. When they therefore were come together, they asked of him, saying, Lord, wilt thou at this time restore again the kingdom of Israel? And he said unto them, it is not for you to know the times or the seasons which the Father hath put in his own power, but ye shall receive power. After that, the Holy Ghost has come upon you, and you shall be witnesses unto me both in Jerusalem and in all Judea and in Samaria and unto the uttermost part of the earth. Then they returned, they unto Jerusalem from the mount called Olivet. And when they were come in, they went up into an upper room where abode both Peter and James and John and Andrew and Philip and Thomas and Bartholomew and Matthew and James, the son of Alphaeus, and Simon Zealotus and Judas, the brother of James. These all continued with one accord in prayer and supplication with the women and Mary, the mother of Jesus, and with his brethren. What does all that mean? So we have in these verses, we see that Jesus ascends up to heaven, and he says, I want you to go to Jerusalem, and I want you to go to this upper room, and I want you to stay there, and I'm going to send the Holy Ghost. And so you have 120 witnesses, 120 believers who believed in the resurrection of Jesus Christ. As we saw in verse 3, he's been there. They've been with him for 40 days. Less than 2 months. And they're in that upper room in one accord. Something must have been right or gotten right on the inside of old Peter, because we know that Peter had proven to be a little hard to get along with at times. And then there's old James and John in there and a couple of others. They want to burn you up with fire if you don't agree with them. And then there's Thomas. Every time you tell him something, he goes, I don't believe that. This is the group you've got in this upper room. And yet for a whole day, it's a miracle, for a whole day they're in one accord in that upper room. 2 days they're in one accord. 3 days. You say, well, what's the big deal? Some of you can't get along one day in your dorm room. Saved brothers and sisters in Christ. You got 120 in a room. 4 days, 5 days, 6 days, 7 days go by. And God says, hey, I just want you to stay there. Do you know what they did? They stayed there. I want you to wait. You know what they did? They waited. I want you to be in one accord. You know what they were? They were in one accord. What are they doing? What are they doing up there in that upper room? They're just, listen to me, they're just obeying the Word of God. The world doesn't see anything important taking place there. They think, hey, you're not accomplishing anything. They're just obeying God. They're just doing what God said day after day after day after day. Acts chapter 2, verse 1. And when the day of Pentecost was fully come, they were all with one accord in one place. Outwardly, they got it right. They were where the Lord said to be. Inwardly, they got it right. They were of one accord. Not one of those 120 people said, let's do it different. I have a better idea. It doesn't matter what we do as long as we love the Lord. Not a one of them said, well, that was back in those days when Jesus was here, you know. But he's not here anymore. We have to do new things now. Every one of them is right there in explicit obedience to the command of Jesus Christ. Look at verse 2 of Acts chapter 2. And suddenly there came a sound from heaven as a rushing mighty wind, and it filled all the house where they were sitting. And there appeared unto them cloven tongues like as of fire, and it sat upon each of them. And they were all filled with the Holy Ghost and began to speak with other tongues as the Spirit gave them utterance. Do you know what happened? A fire filled that room. They didn't burn anybody. You know what happened? A rushing mighty wind came in. The roar, the sound, and the power filled that room, but it didn't disrupt anything. It didn't blow the windows out. It didn't rip the curtains off the wall. Do you know what happened? Now listen to me. Do you know what happened? For the third time, when the dwelling place of God was prepared according to the word of God, and in complete obedience to God, on the outside and on the inside, the glory of God came and filled that place. What happened? Look at verse 5. And there were dwelling at Jerusalem Jews, devout men out of every nation under heaven. And when this was noised abroad, the multitude came together and were confounded, because that every man heard them speak in his own language. What happens when the glory of God filled that place? Those 120 people couldn't stay in that room anymore. The glory of God has driven ministers out of the building, out into the public arena to do what? To declare the glory of God. Does everybody see that? It happened in the tabernacle. Do it this way, outside and inside. Down came the glory of God, out go the ministers. We saw it happen in the temple. Do it this way. Pay attention to the details. Do exactly what I say, it precisely, outside and inside. Down came the glory of God, and out went the ministers. Matthew, Mark, Luke, John, you read through the Gospels, you get to Acts chapter 1, Acts chapter 2. Do it this way, outside and within. Down came the glory of God, out went the ministers. If you and I would just obey God's word as it affects our outside and as it affects our inside, when God inspected his dwelling place and saw that everything was in order as he instructed, the glory of God would fill that dwelling place, and the minister or ministers would be driven by the glory of God to go out and proclaim the glory of God, the love of God. What we're trying to do is figure out a way to get God to pour out his glory. Listen to me now. We're trying to figure out how we can get God to pour out his glory without obeying his word. I'm just talking Bible this morning. Don't let your mind wander somewhere else. We want the power of God. We want the glory of God, but we won't obey the word of God. We're trying to figure out a way to get God to do what he used to do without requiring that we do what we're supposed to do. It's never happening. It's not going to. Instead of trying to figure out how to get God to do something, instead of trying to figure out something that would make lost people act different than lost people, do you know what the Lord said? Why don't you just follow my instructions? Why don't you just follow my instructions? Why don't you just do what I told you to do? Listen now. You got the Bible, or you got God's book, you've got the Word of God, and he's saying, listen, why don't you just do what I told you to do in every little detail, whether you think it matters or not? And when that happens, the glory of God fills the place. You know, you read through the Bible and, you know, Exodus, whew, I just don't get all that stuff. But why were all those chapters there? Reading through Kings, oh, that's boring. I don't get that either. But why are all those chapters there? You know, as you read through God's word, as you read the Bible year after year, day after day, month after month, as you read through the Bible and through the Bible and through the Bible, then all of a sudden one day it dawns on you. Do you know why that's there? Because God wants you concerned with a part that you're not concerned about. Because God wants you working on things you don't think you need to work on. Because God wants you trying to do right in areas that you don't think matters that you do right. Because until we are obeying his word, we'll never be filled with the Spirit. And until we're filled with the Spirit, yes, we will minister and we'll labor and we'll work for God. But there's a difference in our working for God and the power of the glory of God just moving us forward by its weight and by its force and by its majesty. A Christian or a church that reads part of the Bible and says, I'm not interested in that. Or reads something in the Word of God and says, well, I don't need to do that. Listen, nobody's saying you're not saved, that you're not a good worker, and that you're not faithful to your church. But we are making it impossible for the glory of God to fill his dwelling place. You can't be filled with the Spirit if you don't care about the little details. You can't be filled with the Spirit if you don't care about how the curtains are hanging or what size the windows are or the warp and groove of the fabric is all scarlet and not scarlet mixed with purple. And you say, well, what difference does it make? Give me a break. And that's the problem. That's your problem. What difference does it make? That's your problem. We're contending with God just like lost people contend with God. We're offering up our opinions instead of our obedience, just like the lost people offer up their opinions instead of their obedience. How are we going to have any more power than they do? The answer to this thing is to stop trying to figure out how to get God to do something for us and for you and I to start obeying God's word in every jot and tittle. And if every one of us is in one accord because of our inward obedience to the word, and every one of us was righteous because of our outward obedience to his word, the glory of God would fill his temple and his ministers would be driven forth to declare his glory to the world. Do you really want to see God do something? Do you really want to see God do something? It's not going to come through service. It comes through obedience. It's not going to come through effort. It comes through obedience. And as long as we're disobedient to the word, we're going to be forced to labor in our own strength and our own energy and accomplish whatever we can on our own. But if we would just get ourselves where the building inspector came and said, yeah, use a little imagination there. That's good. That's good. Got it. Very good. Everything's ready. Send the fire. Bring the glory. If you had to stand for inspection this morning, let's just make it personal. Let's make it real. If you had to stand for inspection this morning before the Lord, could he send his blessing? Could he send the glory? Could he send the fire? That tabernacle, 1 hour before it's finished, just looks like a tent. But once it's complete, the glory of God's bursting out of there. The temple, I mean, that's a pretty impressive building, no doubt. You walk by it, that's nice, it's beautiful. Look at that gold. Look at those cherubims. Look at those pomegranates. Look at those knops and chapiters, and look at the cedar work. But as soon as the fire came, and the glory of God was bursting forth, shooting out the windows and whatever you want to say, no one's talking about the building anymore. They're saying, look at the light. Look at the glory. Woo! If only the Holy Ghost had full control of our lives and the glory of God was just shooting out through our pores, it wouldn't be, look at how tall he is, look at how cute she is. It would be, look at the fire. Look at that glory. Look at that power. Look at God. See, we want God to show his glory without our full and complete obedience. And it can't happen. It doesn't happen. There's a day coming, thank the Lord, when all sin is gone, Satan's gone, principalities and powers are gone, everybody that didn't repent and trust God are gone into the lake of fire, when everybody that was saved has been purified and cleansed, when sin is finally gone, then and only then, according to Revelation chapter 21, does the light of God's glory shine for all to see. Well, that's future. But man could see today. But our disobedience causes God to hide his glory. The answer to this thing is not something new. It's not a new book. It's not a 40-day plan. It's not a 12-week process. It's none of that. It's simple. Start obeying the word of God. Do what God has told you, what the Holy Spirit has pressed on your heart and on your conscience. Do what God has said to do. Obey him. For the word of God is quick and powerful and sharper than any two-edged sword, piercing even to dividing asunder of soul and spirit, of the joints and marrow, and is discerner of the thoughts and intents of the heart. The Word of God gets down into the details, the little details of our life. Verse 13, neither is there any creature that is not manifest in his sight, but all things, listen, were an open book, are naked and open unto the eyes of him with whom we have to do. That Word of God gets into every nook and cranny. And God speaks to you, and God points things out. And you say, well, that's not a big deal. God said it was a big deal. He pointed it out. Who are we to tell God it's not a big deal? Be obedient to the word of God. And in response to our obeying the word, the glory of God will fill his dwelling place. Would to God that be our objective each and every day. Help, Lord, help us to see that the details matter. God is interested in every aspect. The details matter.
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3: Ephesians chapter 4 this evening. Ephesians chapter number 4. In just a moment, we'll start down at verse number 30. Ephesians chapter 4, verse 30. I've mentioned this before, but I'll mention it again. I love my favorite, pie in the whole world, rhubarb custard pie. Therefore, I love rhubarb. And I actually, when we lived in Colorado, I had a little rhubarb patch in my backyard that was, kind of historic. I grew up with it. When I grew up in Michigan, we had a rhubarb patch in our backyard. How many of you have never tasted rhubarb before? Just raise your hand. Oh, what a sad lot that is. Okay, so how many of you have had it? And now this is a difficult question even for me to ask because I hesitate thinking there would even be someone here that could be this way. But how many of you have had it and you don't like it? Raise your hand. Wow, you need to find another church, okay? So that's really serious business. How many of you say, I share your love for rhubarb? How many of you, hey! And all of those people said, amen. Great, ouch. Okay, so rhubarb is one of those things that I just love. So I was planting a new, a new root is what it is. There's a rhubarb root, and if you're gonna, plant it, usually you get it from someone else. They say, yeah, here you can have some of mine, and so you go out and you take a little spade and you cut the bunch, the root, and then you just kind of dig it out. And someone had given me a root to plant, and so I'm in my backyard. I'm adding to my already flourishing, patch of rhubarb. And I get out there to plant this thing, and I get my spade out, and, I'm digging this hole because I'm going to put this rhubarb in, my backyard along the fence. And I hit something when I'm digging in the dirt. And so, I take the little spade. It's one of those long spades, and I take it, and I just push it in there nice and hard, and then I break through what I realize is not, it's not irrigation, it's not power. It's something that actually, honestly, it bothered me when it happened because it's infringing upon my rhubarb. It was the neighbor's tree that he planted in that location that's now growing in my yard. So I'm telling you, when I'm cutting through the roots, I'm doing it with some measure of pleasure. Okay, because his stuff is growing in my yard. So, I'm putting a good firm whatever, and I'm digging it all out and throwing those roots over into his yard. No, I didn't do that. I'm just digging them out, and I'm bothered because I know that when I put this rhubarb in the ground, those roots are going to keep coming, and they're going to drain the rhubarb that I'm actually trying to, cause to flourish. I want that stuff to grow. I want a lot of it. And I know I'm a little bothered at my neighbor for planting the tree where he should have known there was rhubarb on the other side. So I'm not going out at night and spraying his tree with poison or anything like that. I'm just bothered by the fact that he has done so. Now, every once in a while, just it is what it is. I would go out and, kind of clear the roots out, take that shovel and kind of dig down in there and clear those roots out because they're coming over, they're overtaking my rhubarb, and who wants that? I find it interesting that there is obviously something that you've already connected the dots to, that there is something about a root that doesn't stay put. It actually goes beyond the place where it was planted, and it begins to impact not only the space with which it was planted, but it goes far beyond that. And I have seen how different, for lack of a better term, roots in my own life have not only impacted an isolated area, but have actually begun to spread out and have influence and impact in areas where maybe I never even assumed that they would. And the topic we're going to address this evening is an important topic. It's not only because the root that may have taken root in your own life does impact you, but it does go beyond you. The reality is you will be impacted, and others beyond you will as well. And I am not speaking to any exclusive or isolated group this evening. It's interesting that while we have a lot of staff members in here, certainly has the potential to impact your life, the life of your spouse, family members, children, other people that you work with. There's a lot of college students in here, and certainly the lives that you bring here are so connected with events and sometimes tragedies, things that have happened that should never have happened, things that nobody may know about but you. There's so much life that's represented in this room. It could be a teenager that's in here, something happened at school, or something happened with a sibling. Something happened and something was planted, and it actually begins to spread and impact so many other areas. The remedy seems somewhat simplistic, but the truth of the matter is it's not as easy as sometimes maybe a person who says, turn in your Bibles to, and says, just do this, allows for. But it is possible. It's doable. There is a strength that allows us to be able to, as the group just sang, experience the reality of grace. And by that, when I speak of God's grace, I mean His strength to be like Christ in difficult circumstances. So let's look at it this evening. Your Bibles are open to Ephesians chapter 4. Let's start in verse number 30. Ephesians 4 verse 30 says this, "And grieve not the Holy Spirit of God, whereby ye are sealed unto the day of redemption." Okay, how is it that we grieve the Holy Spirit? Well, we grieve Him when we don't do what He says in verse number 31. It says, let go of this. Let all bitterness. That's the topic we're going to address this evening, and let's read further in the passage. Let all bitterness and wrath and anger and clamor and evil speaking be put away from you with all malice, and be kind one to another, tender-hearted, forgiving one another, even as God, for Christ's sake, hath forgiven you. You know, according to this passage of Scripture, no believer has earned the right to be bitter. I think at times we tell ourselves that we have actually earned the right, and sometimes we become defensive if someone would so directly tell us, you have no right to tell me. A person might even say something like this, you don't know what I've been through, or they may say something along these lines, you've never experienced it yourself, so how can you speak to me about this? I've earned a right to be bitter. When the Bible says that we are to release all bitterness, it means it's to be completely put away from us. There's to be no trace of that root that's left remaining. We have to release the bitterness, because the truth of the matter is bitterness never releases you. There's never going to come a point in our lives where bitterness finally says, I'm done. I've run my course. I will now release you. Bitterness doesn't do that. Bitterness is something that has to be released, because it will not release you. I'd like you to take your Bibles to another well-known passage of Scripture and look over in the book of Hebrews chapter 12. Hebrews chapter number 12, and we start to get a sense of the spread of bitterness, the means by which it contaminates. Hebrews chapter 12, look down at verse number 14. Hebrews chapter 12, verse number 14. Here the Bible records the following. It says, follow peace with all men and holiness, without which no man shall see the Lord, looking diligently, lest any man fail of the grace of God, lest any root of bitterness springing up trouble you, and thereby many be defiled. The words follow, you know, follow peace with all men. It means to make an eager pursuit, to run swiftly in order to catch a person. So something's happened. It was wrong. It shouldn't have happened. Someone may have just said something to you. They shouldn't have said it. It's obvious that they should not. But the sense that we get in this passage is to follow peace. So they did something rather than me hold on to, begin to just churn over in my mind the offense, the wrongdoing. Now, I'm supposed to very quickly, whether it's a literal pursuing after or whether it's a mental pursuit to say, I have to release this. I can't live there. I am to urgently, quickly, with a passion, a pursuit, say, I've got to resolve this, and I have to do it much sooner rather than later. The reason is because it's going to trouble me. And when I'm troubled, I'm going to then begin to trouble other people. It is the contaminating aspect of bitterness. It seldom, if ever, resides alone. Now, it is true that bitterness does consume the container that holds it, but it spreads beyond the container. Years ago, when I was single, I remember I cooked for dinner, and I cooked some spaghetti sauce and spaghetti for dinner. And I put the sauce in a really cheap saucepan. You know, it's one of those, like, I'm a single guy. I bought a couple pots and pans. I put it in a really cheap saucepan, and I cooked the spaghetti sauce. And I can remember, you know, I put the pan in the sink, and I left it there without doing the dishes. Now, there's something about tomato sauce that is acidic. And I can remember after I went and washed the pot, not the next day, okay? It sat there for a couple days, not a couple months, okay? I went and I'm washing out the pot and I lifted it up. And it's interesting that when I lifted it up, water started coming through the bottom of the pot. You say, you left that there a long time, didn't you? You know, quite frankly, it was probably 3 days. But you know what happened? The container was consumed by that which it contained. It began to immediately. Now, I know, had I just rinsed it out, cleaned it out, done the dishes like I should have done, then no problem to actually a pretty cheap container it would have happened. But regardless of how good it was or not, something began immediately because it was left unattended. And it's the same thing that begins to happen to you and to me when there is some offense that I leave untreated. What is the cause of that? Well, we're not too far removed from a mental ability to say, well, I know what the cause is. The cause is someone else did something to me. That's actually not the cause. Because all the time in life, things are going to happen to you. In fact, in Romans chapter 12, he tells us, make some room for it. In other words, anticipate the idea that wrong things are going to happen to you. So we know that that's part of life. That's really not the cause of bitterness. The cause of bitterness would be as follows. First of all, a willful rejection or a simple ignorance. A willful rejection or a simple ignorance of the providence of God. That God is actually at work even through the wrongdoing of another. We start to think about people like Naomi, who in Ruth chapter 1, verse 20, and she said, call me not Naomi, but call me Mara, call me bitter. And then she said, for the Almighty hath dealt very bitterly with me. Now, again, we addressed this partially this morning, but this is no endorsement of sin. God does not endorse sin. He's not the author of it. He doesn't cause you to do it, but clearly God is working all things together. Hey, let me ask you this. Have you had some tragic things happen to you? You know, there's some people in here that even when the question's asked, something begins to rise up within you and say, that was absolutely wrong. It was evil wrong. It was malicious wrong. They did this. They lied about this. They put me in this position. It was wrong. Okay, none of that is planned of God. He didn't intend that for that person to say, okay, I want you to do this to this person. But the fact of the matter is, an omniscient Almighty God can take the wrongdoing of another and use it to advance his purposes. Can you relate to someone else in gospel ways that some people cannot because of what you've been through? And while another person may have intended it for evil, we do see that God is going to use it for good. Why is it that at times we struggle with the matter of bitterness? Because of a willful rejection or a simple ignorance. Like, oh, I didn't even pause to think about the fact that God may actually be able to use the hurtful past of my life for purposes that are far beyond my own. Hudson Taylor once said this: how the tendency to resentment and wrong feeling would be removed could we take an injury from the hand of a loving father, instead of looking chiefly at the agent through whom it comes to us. It matters not who is the postman. It is the writer of the letter that we are concerned. It matters not who is the messenger. It is with God that his children have to do. Do you know what he's saying? He's saying that oftentimes we get really frustrated because the messenger of God came and they did something and we didn't like what it is that they did. And now we don't want to receive it. And he says, look beyond the postman and look and see that God is working all things together for our good. You know, there are certainly things that we receive that we don't like. There are certainly hard things that we receive. Sometimes things that you know, all things being equal, it's not necessarily sin. We just don't like it. Someone tells us the truth about ourselves. Someone confronts us about a matter regarding ourselves. Someone asks a question that we don't want to have to answer. We get a little bit bothered and our neck stiffens a bit. Sometimes it's not the wrong of the person. We just don't like it. And yet God in his goodness is using even those things that we find uncomfortable. They're the postman, so to speak. They're just the messenger. But God is attempting to do a work in our life beyond that person. What are some of these causes? Well, we just willfully or ignorantly reject the providence of God. Why else? What causes it? We refuse to release the offender. We refuse to release the offender. I think in Scripture, hopefully you have come across this already, and if not, he's such a powerful example. There's a guy in Scripture who was the chief counsel of King David. His name's Ahithophel. Ahithophel, the Bible says that when you talked to Ahithophel, it was like the oracle, the mouth of God. His advice, his counsel was always spot on. And the Bible says this of him, 2 Samuel 11:3, and David sent and inquired after a woman. You say, what does this have to do with Ahithophel? Well, stay with me for a minute. David sent and inquired after a woman, and one said, is not this Bathsheba, the daughter of Eliam, the wife of Uriah the Hittite? Oh, yeah. Hey, who is that? David said. Oh, that's Bathsheba. That's Uriah's wife. Huh. I'll go get her. And the rest, the sordid details, we're well aware. So David took her, and then David finds out that she's with his child. So now he calls for Uriah. Yeah, Uriah, give me a report, and thank you for the report. Now you go home. He tries to cover his sin. Uriah is a man of honor. He sleeps on the porch, so to speak, the steps of David's home. He says, I will not go home and enjoy the comforts, the pleasure of home while my fellow soldiers fight the battle for the king on the battlefield. And so this is King David, our hero David. He tries to get Uriah drunk and maybe then he'll go home. And still Uriah, he sleeps on the porch. And so finally David sends Uriah's own death message by his own hand. Can you imagine Joab getting this note from David handed to Joab by Uriah? And I think Uriah probably hands it to him with some measure of pride that he's delivering a message from the king, and he hands it to Joab, and Joab looks at it and looks at Uriah, looks back. Uriah, you're to You're to head to the front lines now. No hesitation. Yes, sir. Uriah sent to the front lines. Uriah gets there in the heat of the battle, and all of the others are called back except Uriah, per David's instruction. And so Uriah with sword drawn fights, but Uriah's given no retreat. He's given no call to come back, fall back. And so as he looks and he sees one soldier after another fall away, Uriah was given no command, and with great honor, Uriah fights until he is overcome and he dies.

the removal of consequence. David experiences consequence. Okay, so enough about David. Why Ahithophel? In 2 Samuel chapter 15, verse 31, one told David, saying, "Ahithophel is among the conspirators with Absalom." And David said, "O Lord, I pray thee, turn the counsel of Ahithophel into foolishness." If Ahithophel is among the conspirators with Absalom? You remember when Absalom's going to overthrow his dad. Absalom, he's going to take the kingdom. And David has to flee for his life because Absalom has a following. And Israel now says to Absalom, "God save the king." And then the report comes back to David. "Hey, David, you know this. Ahithophel is part of the conspiracy." And David has to maybe even stumble, like, how did this happen? How is Ahithophel, a guy that has been my right-hand counsel, and he's done so perfectly. I mean, to talk to him, it's talking to God. How can this happen to Ahithophel? Here's how it happens. You start to understand what it is that Ahithophel is mulling over. You see, Bathsheba is Ahithophel's granddaughter. And when you start to think that Ahithophel in his mind is thinking, the king, the guy who can have whatever he wants. He has wives. Nothing is kept back from him. Why her? And something began to eat away at Ahithophel. Do you know what Ahithophel does? He gives some additionally good counsel. Ahithophel says this. He says, "I will come upon him when he is weary and weak-handed and will make him afraid, and all the people that are with him shall flee, and I will smite the king only." Ahithophel says to Absalom, "Send me. I'll take care of him." And let me tell you who I'm after. I'm after King David. Who here can't appreciate the challenge of Ahithophel? Who here doesn't understand, "Hey, I get it, why he was bothered. I understand." We can understand it, but let me tell you what we shouldn't do. Excuse it. Excuse it. I'm not saying that Ahithophel couldn't have resigned. "David, I can't serve with you any longer. I have to resign. David, I have to talk to you. What you did, I just want you to know, David, it's wrong. I'm praying that God forgives you. David, as hard as this is, I forgive you. But I can't serve you any longer because of what you've done. I'm going to go do something else. But David, because he's forgiven me, I also forgive you." That's what Ahithophel could have done. But do you know what happens? He begins to replay over and over and over again in his mind what it is that David has done to Bathsheba. While there can be no question about the fact, make no mistake, David does wrong by what he did to the granddaughter of Ahithophel, it is very obvious that Ahithophel is the one consumed and eventually destroyed by the wrong. I read a somewhat of a cute story about two men that are walking along in the countryside. They come to a place where there's somewhat of a stream that's a little bit deep. And as they're walking along the trail and approaching the stream, they see an elderly woman there who cannot cross, but she needs to get to the other side. And so one of the men says, "Hey, we'll carry you." And she very graciously said, "Thank you." She put her arms around their shoulders and they each lifted a leg and they carried this woman across the stream, the small river, and got her safely to the other side. They put her down, she thanked them profusely, and on they went. Well, the one man just began to grumble about the fact that his back hurt because he had to pick up this woman. And
And then, you know, she had kind of kicked him along the side, and he was uncomfortable, and he begins to just complain, and he keeps talking about the fact that why do people impose upon people like us? I mean, there's got to be other ways. She should have known when she was

0: coming. She's going to have to cross that. What was she thinking in the first place? And on he went. And then he paused for a moment, and he looked at the man that was with him, and he said, "Doesn't this bother you?" And the man that he was walking with said, "No, it does not." He said, "Does your back not hurt? Or are you not a little bothered with what it cost us to just carry the old woman across the river?" And he says, "No." He says, "I put her down when we crossed the river. You have continued to carry her all the way." And you know, it's interesting that oftentimes those things that you do have the ability to put down, we oftentimes, of no necessity, we continue to carry far after we should have been called to do so. You know, sometimes I think the cause of this bitterness is when we have the removal of something that we believe is our right, the removal of rights. The Bible says in Jonah chapter 4, verse number 9, "And God said to Jonah, 'Doest thou well to be angry for the gourd?' And he said, 'I do well to be angry even unto death.'" You remember what happened, that Jonah had this, he's watching for Nineveh to be destroyed. It's kind of humorous, isn't it? He finds himself, he finds a good place to sit down. And so he's sitting on this hillside overlooking, Nineveh. And as he's sitting there, he's waiting for God to destroy him because he still wants Nineveh to be destroyed. And he's hurting physically. He's just come out of the whale ride where his body is consumed. And a gourd grows up and it shields him from the sun. Kind of nice. He likes this, you know. And the sun comes out and consumes the gourd, and he's bothered. He's mad. And God says, "Jonah, why are you mad?" He says, "Because the gourd withered. Do you do well to be angry?" It's as if Jonah shakes his fist at God and he says, "I have every right to be angry." He's bothered because something that he got was removed. Now, did he do anything to get it? Who is it that puts whatever we have in our hand there? Who puts it there? Well, God does. Who removes it from our hand? So whether it's placed there or removed there, who has the right to do so? That is God. You know, sometimes God puts us up in a place, and sometimes God puts us down. Sometimes he exalts us for his purposes. Sometimes he humbles us for his purposes. But it really is God's business. Well, they had no right to. Is it them? Or ultimately, are we saying, "God, you had no right to, and I have every right to be angry"? When you start to think about the characteristics of it, bitterness remembers details. Memory is helped with review. We start to go over something. Now, you know, when you're studying for something, when you have to remember something, you just go over it and over it and over it. It's a good thing to do. You want to remember somebody's name, you just start using it often. We review it. Do you know, one of the characteristics of bitterness is we just continually go over the details and we remember them down to the minutia. What is it doing? Well, it's trying to keep that alive. What does it do? Well, it accuses others and excuses self. They shouldn't have done that. But the fact of the matter is, we seldom, when we have done wrong, maybe not that situation, but in other situations, other settings, well, yeah, no big deal for me. It's just that they shouldn't have done that. Bitterness oftentimes lives alone. It lives alone. It causes us to live in this isolated world. The other person ceases to be the real issue. You may not believe this, but it is true. You live the life of the unforgiven, carrying around the baggage of unforgiveness that becomes a heavy load to carry. It refuses to be reconciled, primarily to God, although we think it's the person who's done the offending that we don't want to be reconciled with, but ultimately I'm not going to be reconciled with you. It reveals itself. We start to sense it. We start to see it. You know, if this cup of water, if it had a lid on it that was secure, and I took the water and I began to shake this thing violently. Maybe in an abusive fashion. Maybe I took it and it was secure, and I took it and I actually threw it on the ground. And then I open the lid and I pour it out. Has my treatment of the water changed it in any way, shape, or form? That's because it's impossible for a bitter fountain to produce something sweet, and it's impossible for a sweet fountain, if that's all that's in it, to produce anything other than sweet. And you know what happens with bitterness is we want to say, well, I'm not bitter. I'm not. Nothing's changed about me. Well, yeah, just pour a little bit out and see what the reality is. And if there's not a trace of bitterness, no matter how you're treated, the same sweetness is always going to come out. You know, how do we wrap this up? And that is pretty easily. We receive that which God has made available, and that is His grace. Receive the grace of God. Hebrews 12:15, looking diligently, lest any man fail of the grace of God, lest any root of bitterness springing up trouble you, and thereby many be defiled. Hey, let's again use our cup as a little illustration. Okay, if I needed a little supply of grace because the offense was small, it wasn't that big of a deal, but I do need grace, then the timely grace of God says, I'm going to give you exactly the grace that you need. Some of you have had major things take place in your life. Do you know what you're going to expect? You're going to expect not a little cup of grace. I mean, all of a sudden you start hearing this, beep, beep, beep. It's a big tanker truck backing up, man. And do you know what it has for you? It has abundance of grace. It's got everything you need. Do you know what we find then? We find, wow, this is not of us. This is not of me. God continues to meet me right where I am. So if I need a little, if I need a lot, I can trust that whatever it is that I need regarding the wrongdoing that's been done, God is going to provide it for me in measure, in the appropriate way. So what do? Well, receive the grace of God. Take ownership. Bitterness has to be resolved, whether the wrongdoer seeks resolution or not. Take ownership. We sometimes try to hide behind the saying, well, I'm hurt very easily. Well, that's fine, but you still have to resolve this. Sometimes we say, I'm going to forgive them when they're truly sorry. Well, do you know what that does? That makes you the judge and the jury. You know. Well, if they're truly sorry, well, when are you going to decide that? Well, I just don't think they're really sorry, so I just can't forgive them. Well, you actually can. Release both the offense and the offender. Remember, bitterness will not finally release you. You're going to have to come to the place where you say, God, I release this to you. We have to allow the sin to go somewhere. It won't just disappear. So why carry around what's already been paid? Did Jesus pay for sin in its entirety? So why carry it? 1 Peter 2:24, who his own self bare our sins in his body on the tree. Matthew 6:14 and 15 says, for if ye forgive men their trespasses, your heavenly Father will also forgive you. But if ye forgive not men their trespasses, neither will your Father forgive your trespasses. Now, you begin to carry something around that honestly, every day, it becomes heavier and heavier, more and more impossible to bear. What's the answer for this? Lord, I do believe you, and I believe that you have what I need in measure. You've forgiven me. I forgive them. Whether they seek it or not, you then are free. You've removed the root of bitterness, and some new fruit can grow in some free soil that are reflective of Christ. You know, sometimes we use the little oyster as an illustration. They take a little piece of sand and they make something wonderfully priceless, a beautiful pearl. Sometimes what we've done is we've taken the beautiful pearls of Almighty God and we've allowed it to become something other, like some little piece of sand, a little irritation. Cover the sand in grace, layer upon layer upon layer upon layer, and your life and mine become a beautiful reflection of one who is far greater than the one who has offended you, looking unto Jesus.
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2: 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Once upon a time, I lived in the town where Johnny Hart lives, who is the creator of the BC cartoon. I believe he's a Christian, and have been amazed, especially at Christmas time or Easter time, that he rather boldly declares the gospel through his cartoon feature. And now and then in his cartoon, a boxy, buxomy, bobtailed woman shows up with a club in her hand. And there's a little creature that comes crawling around along the ground, and I can never tell whether it's a snake or a worm. Looks a little large for a worm, so let's call it a snake. And her favorite pastime is taking her club and beating this snake over the head. She's doing it all the time. Well, one day she comes over the brow of the hill, and here comes the snake, and she doesn't have her club with her. So she gets right up next to the snake, gets down next to it, and says, "Wham! Wham! Wham! Wham! Wham!" And the poor snake rolls over. He lies there pulverized, and he says, as little bubbles come out of his head, "The word is a mighty force." And it is. Hebrews 4:12. "For the word of God is quick and powerful and sharper than any two-edged sword, piercing even to the dividing asunder of soul and spirit and of the joints and the marrow, and is a discerner, a critic of the thoughts and intents of the heart." The word, since it is the word of God, can do what no man can do. Imagine, it can cut. It knows just where to make the incision between the soul and the spirit. Theologically, we struggle with that, don't we? We claim there's a soul. I am a soul. That gives me self-consciousness. I have a body. That gives to me world consciousness. And I have a spirit, which gives me God consciousness. So the formula, the correct formula, I believe, is I am a soul, I have a body, I have a spirit. But the soul and the spirit, those are the immaterial part of man, and we can generally define their function, but we don't really know where the one leaves off and the other begins, but God knows. And that quick and powerful word can divide and part asunder, even at those delicate points. Now, it's one thing to have a quick and a powerful word, but what I am trying to get us to think about in these sessions is we must have the proper responses to the word of God. I like baseball, but one of the most boring of games is when you have a quick and a powerful pitcher. He has a fastball up into the 90-mile-per-hour range, and he's just whizzing it by the batters, and they can't get a piece of it. If they do, it's a pretty little piece of it. And so it's 1-0, and then 2-0, and pretty soon, along about the fifth and sixth inning, It's rather dull and boring. Nobody's scoring any runs. You can have a pitcher like that, but if you don't have the batter who can get up and handle that, and there's no real response, is there anything more thrilling than to see the kind of response that gets a hold of the fastest fastball, connects solidly, and off it goes over the left field fence or the center field fence? That's fun. That's exciting. Now, God gives to us His holy word. It is quick. It is living. It is powerful. And He has sent it to us marvelously, uniquely. We believe that with all of our hearts. How are we handling what He is sending our way? Are we getting a hold of it? Is our response what it ought to be? Now, here in this passage, verses 9 through 16, there are 10 appropriate responses. By way of review, let's go to verse 9, where we were last evening. And this response has to do with obedient confirmation. I have to conform my life to the Word of God. And so we learned last night, wherewithal shall a young man cleanse his way? By taking heed thereto according to thy word. By living amiably with your word. By adjusting my life to your word. My life must be agreeable to it. Obedient confirmation. And then wary anticipation. When I get into the Bible, I search it, notice verse 10, with my whole heart. Through the Bible, I search for God, but I know that down inside of me is an old nature that is powerful too. Not as powerful, but if I'm not walking in the light and in the Spirit and in the Word, that old nature can take me off very, very quickly. Therefore, with my whole heart have I sought thee. Oh, let me not wander from thy commandments. And then we looked at verse 11. One response ought to be that of just deep down appreciation. Thy word have I hid in mine heart. Not just that I become a bookful blockhead ignorantly read with loads of learned lumber in my head, and I'm very astute in theology and doctrine, as important that is, but I know God's word and I hold it in my heart with a view to a sanctified life, a life that is different. I'm willing to be different for the Lord Jesus Christ. And so I hide it in my heart that I might not sin against thee. Now let's move on to verse 12. And here is our fourth response, which is to be sought for education. What better source than the Bible? And notice what the psalmist says, blessed art thou, O Lord, teach me thy statutes. There are 8 other verses in Psalm 119 where Ezra says, teach me, teach me, teach me. I think we ought to have teachable spirits all our lives long. We never arrive. There's always more to get to know. And I hope you have that humble bearing, that receptivity about you that needs to be there if ever the Word of God is going to keep on feeding you and building you up and preparing you as the Lord's vessel, making you a vessel fit for the Master's use. Teach me, he says. Mary had that kind of a spirit. I love that story about Jesus going to Bethany and visiting at Mary and Martha's house. In the last verses of Luke chapter 10, you find the story. It's a rather brief story. Martha was the hostess, and she, I think, was the hostess with the mostest, because when Jesus came to the door, she was right there, and she welcomed him into the home. And then as soon as Jesus got into the home, it says that Mary immediately was at his feet, because she wanted to hear the word of the Lord. And Martha slipped out into the kitchen. And she was at the stove cooking the dinner, and she was rattling the pots and the pans, and she was busy trying to make sure everything was right, and she got irked because Mary wasn't out there helping her. So she went to the door, and she said to the Lord Jesus, does it matter to you that Mary's not helping me get the meal ready? And she probably had a disgusted look on her face. And Jesus said, Martha, Martha, you're troubled about many things. But one thing is needful, and Mary hath chosen that better part, and it'll never be taken away from her. She'll never lose it. It's not that there's anything wrong with being a good hostess or being a culinary expert. All of those things are rather important to life, and Martha had her place. But Mary wanted more to feed upon the bread from heaven than the bread from the kitchen. You know, there's something very challenging in that, isn't there? Are you more excited when you go to the lunch table or the dinner table than when you go to Bible reading time? You don't have to answer me. But what really delights your soul? Sort of just brings you in. You can't wait for that moment to come. Now, I'm thankful for mealtime. I think it's one of the grandest things God ever did in creation. That at least three times a day, and better four or five, we've got to stop whatever we're doing and get to the table and have something to eat. That's wonderful. But the Word of God is likened to honey. It's likened to bread. It's likened to meat. It's likened to milk. And just as our stomachs delight in our physical food, there's a heavenly manna that God wants us to get excited about. And when Jesus showed up at their door, while Mary couldn't stop being preoccupied with the kitchen, while Martha couldn't stop being preoccupied, Mary was kneeling at the feet of the Lord Jesus Christ with a teachable spirit. Open mine eyes that I may see. You know the old hymn that we sing? We love to sing that. It's a good hymn to sing before message time. It's nice when the leader says, let's make a prayer out of this. And as we pray that, we understand that the Holy Spirit is present and He's ready to illumine our minds and hearts so that we understand the pages of Holy Scripture. St. Augustine of the 4th century, he said, before I got saved, when I read my Bible, it was like reading it in the shadows, in the dark. I tried to, but I couldn't understand very much of it. But the moment I got saved, it was like the pages were turned and the light was shining on its pages and I understood what it was saying. I mean, are we privileged or what? To not only have God's Word, to not only have the Holy Spirit within us, but as with our eyes we behold the pages of sacred writ, there is a divine understanding given to us so that we can get into the Word and grab hold of the Word and mull over the Word and apply it to our lives and make the changes that are necessary. Take time to be holy. There's no end run you can make around that. Make time to be holy. There's a discipline involved here. Do it. Do it. Do it. We're talking here about sought for education. The best teacher I can have is God. John said, ye need not that any man teach you, because the anointing which ye have of God, it abides in you and it'll teach you all things. You talk about high and holy privilege. Now, this doesn't mean we don't need God-gifted teachers in the church and in our schools. Of course we do. But what the Lord is trying to say to us, I have privileged you with the presence and the ministry of the Holy Spirit, and He will give you understanding in the Word of God. I read a story once about an old Georgian couple. They were Christians. And faithfully every day they loved to read their Bibles. But it was a hurried up thing. They were doing it mechanically. It was a life habit, and really, when they were all done reading, there was a sense of relief that another day has come and gone, and we've gone through the holy exercise, and that's all over with. But they had a housekeeper. She kept their house clean, and she cooked their food. Her name was Mandy, and she knew Jesus Christ as well. And the old man, every time he watched Mandy pick up her Bible, he noticed something. She was eager to pick it up. Her face brightened. And as she would be off in a corner reading her Bible, there was just a pleasantness about her. She delighted herself in the Holy Scriptures. And so one day, he said to her, "Mandy, how is it that you love the Bible so much? I've noticed this." And she said, "I never went very far in school, so I don't have the advanced training that you and your wife have. And therefore," she said, "I have to go real slow and pray a lot in order to get the meaning out of it." And he caught on immediately, and he went back and reported this to his wife. And now when they read their Bibles, they go very slowly and they pray a lot. And they've discovered something new. The riches are there. The Holy Spirit is ready to work and respond to them. And their lives are much more enriched than they used to be. You see, how we approach the Word of God, whether or not we have a teachable spirit, is really very, very important. I once read Dallimore's 2 large volumes on the life of the great English evangelist George Whitefield. Back in the 18th century, he and the Wesleys were all part of the Great Awakening on both sides of the Atlantic. And they were real separatists. They were not allowed to preach in the established churches, so they did something unheard of. They went out into the fields and out into the streets and just began in the open air to preach Jesus Christ. George Whitefield had a powerful voice. Benjamin Franklin lived at that time, and when Whitefield came to Philadelphia, he had heard that Whitefield could speak to crowds of 20 and 30 and 40,000 people, and he disbelieved it. He said no man could address that big of a crowd. But when Whitefield was preaching in Philadelphia, Benjamin Franklin made the rounds, the circumference of that great crowd, and he estimated its number, and sure enough, it was 30,000 people. And George Whitefield, so gifted of God, had a booming voice. He was a barrel-chested man, and the voice would go out, and the multitudes would come without any advance press, without any TV advertisement, without any handouts or flyers. God was working and moving, and the crowds came. They didn't even have any music at the beginning. Whitefield would show up, and he would go out by a tree, and he would kneel down and pray for 10 or 15 minutes, and then he would begin to speak, and marvelous things happened in lives. But as I read his history, I learned that his time with the Bible was a time of sought-for education, and he always read his Bible and studied his Bible on his knees. Long hours he would just spend on his knees. They were calloused, as out of great reverence he wanted to learn what God had for him. He opened his soul to the Lord that he might have the learning that God wanted him to have. Ezra had that. "Blessed are you, O Lord, teach me your statutes." Let's move on to verse 13. A fifth response ought to be that of ready declaration. Ready declaration. What we learn, we need to share. It's one thing to take it in and be selfish with it, but look at this next verse. He says, "With my lips I have declared all the judgments of your mouth." You might want to underline there, "my lips and your mouth." What is on my lips ought to match or contain that which comes from God's mouth. Do you talk about the Lord? Do you share what you discovered in the Word last night in your quiet time or this morning? What do you talk about when you meet as friends? Wouldn't it be wonderful if believers were in the habit of just sharing the latest thing that blessed their souls as they read God's holy word? There's not enough of that. We talk about the weather, and we talk about what the hockey team last night did, and we talk about all kinds of things, and that's all right. That's all right. But it's not all right if missing from our daily conversation and friendship is discussion about the things of the Lord. And our ready declaration ought to include, now notice this in the verse, the tough things as well as the nice things. Look at that verse again. All the judgments of your mouth I have declared. All the judgments of your mouth. At the beginning of this message, I quoted for you Hebrews 4:12. The word of God is quick and powerful and sharper than any two-edged sword, piercing even to the dividing asunder of soul and spirit and of the joints and marrow. Listen, and it is a discerner. This is amazing. That word for discerner is the word for critic. You know what a music critic is. Sometimes they write in the newspaper, and the symphony orchestra has just played, and the music critic is someone who is expert in that realm of music, and when they analyze what the orchestra did, they put down everything that's good, and then they list a few things that weren't so good. That's the role of a critic. God's word is a discerner, a critic of the thoughts. As we get familiar with the scriptures and spend time in it, God is always saying, that's not good. Put that aside. That's good. I'll even strengthen it a little bit more. Keep that included. And yes, no, yes, no, yes, no. And if we're teachable and humble enough, you see, as our souls absorb that, we are going to become people like that. Now, I know it says, judge not that ye be not judged. And I think that's talking about a negative, tearing down kind of criticism, because elsewhere in the Bible it says, prove all things. Put everything to the test. And if we have God's holy word controlling our minds and our souls, the Proverbs say that we're going to be wiser than our teachers by way of a discerning spirit. What's right? What's wrong? Has there ever been a time when we need that kind of discernment more than today? It ought to drive us like Whitfield to our knees with the open scriptures. Oh, God, teach me, teach me. Lord, I want to learn Psalm 23. That comforts me and blesses me. I need that. But Lord, I equally want to learn Matthew 23, where all of the woes of Jesus are set forth so that I know about hypocrisy and false doctrine and everything else. Lord, I've got to have both in my soul so that there will be a balance. I won't be a mamby-pamby kind of a Christian who isolates the ethic of love, but I'll understand, as 1 Corinthians 13 says, love rejoiceth in the truth. We're to be that kind of a people. It takes a lot of courage. It takes a lot of strength. You say, how can I get that way? Read the Bible. Because the Bible edifies. It builds up. It gives you a proper outlook so that, like Joseph of old, when the moment of temptation comes along, he purposed in his heart not to defile himself with the king's meat. You remember Joseph? And then along came Potiphar's wife, and the temptation was there, and he purposed in his heart again. Joseph, Daniel, straighten the stories out. I mean, those were noble, great, wonderful men, weren't they? They were full of the truth. They knew what was right and was wrong. They were ready. You say, boy, I hope I'm never tempted that way. I don't think I could handle that. I don't think I'd respond correctly. No, you're not going to respond correctly if you're not feeding that white dog, that new man within you, if you're not saying sick 'em with your Bible open before you, but get full of the Holy Scriptures. And that with the Holy Spirit is the only way I know to be prepared for that moment of temptation. To say yes when you ought to say yes and no when you ought to say no. Much of this world's weal and woe is caused by a yes instead of a no. So when it comes to these judgments of God, now look at this verse again. With my lips I have declared all the judgments. Apparently Ezra could say, along with the Apostle Paul, that he had not shirked from his responsibility to declare the whole counsel of God's word, the nice things as well as the hard things. But there's one other thing here I want to point out. With my lips I have declared all the judgments of your mouth. All of that. This book, dear friends, is inexhaustible. It's a well that never runs dry. It's a storage house that will never be empty. There's always more and more and more. You can go back to the most familiar of verses, and with the Holy Spirit enlightening you, there's something new that you see. And that's how we know this is God's book and not man's book. Indeed, this is the word of the living God, and its depth of resource, the meaning that is there. If you're going to be a teacher, if you're going to be a preacher, you should never run out of subject matter. You never will run out of subject matter if you're a Bible teacher. In your body are little cells called mitochondria. These tiny cells are miniature power conversion centers. And a mitochondrion, and your body has many, many of them, is responsible for converting your food into energy. And scientists for a long, long time knew about them, but they wanted to get inside of the mitochondria and learn what makes them tick. How do they convert the food into energy? How do they function? But they couldn't get inside of a mitochondrion because they are so tiny, you can put 1,000 mitochondria inside of a hollowed out grain of sand, if you can get that accomplished, and 1,000 of them can be inside that hollowed out grain of sand, and there's enough room that they never touch each other. So how are you going to take one of those tiny little things? Well, there was a biochemist at the University of Chicago who attempted to do that, and he succeeded. For 4 years, he took a grinding glass and began to work on a piece of diamond until he had a sliver. For 4 years, he just kept paring away the layers of carbon until he had a sliver that was so fine he could take a human hair. I was one of his subjects. He kept taking these hairs as he was... and he could cut a mitochondrion into 10,000 longitudinal slices. That's how tiny that was. His next problem was, how can I move a mitochondrion slowly enough to my cutting edge? And he discovered that a rod of Invar, when heated, would expand very slowly and would move it toward that cutting edge. And finally, one day, he succeeded, and he cut off a piece of mitochondrion 200 atoms thick. He immediately put it between some film layers so that with an electron microscope and the vacuum therein, it would not dry out that mitochondrion. He put it in there, and under the electron microscope, he took his first peek, and that microscope could enlarge that mitochondrion 200,000 times. And at last, after all those years of labor, he looked inside the mitochondrion, and guess what he discovered? 100,000 smaller items, particles. 100,000 around the inner surface of that mitochondrion, stuck on there like little raisins glued onto any surface. That's nature. Who made it? God made it. Who gave us the Bible? It's God's book. Is it any wonder that as we read it, we come back again and again to the same passages, and there's more, there's more, there's more. We can only see a little of the ocean as we stand on the rocky shore, but out there beyond the eye's horizon, there's more, there's more. We can only see a little of God's loving, a few rich treasures from his mighty store, but out there, there's more, there's more. And that's the way it always is with the Word of God. And so what's our response? Well, with my lips have I declared all the judgments of thy mouth. How wonderful. One final response that there ought to be. Look at verse 14. Our sixth response is that of happy celebration. This is great. He gets excited. It's okay to get excited over your faith, students. It's okay to say amen. It's okay to say hallelujah. You won't break a thing. I guarantee you. And the psalmist, as he's thinking of God's word, he says, I have rejoiced in the way of thy testimonies as much as in all riches. Now, I'm getting too old to get too excited about a penny on the sidewalk. I've passed up a few recently. But if it's a nickel or a dime, I'll bend over and pick it up. And whenever we get a birthday card, you open it up, you hope something green falls out. There's just some kind of a feeling that gives you. It's wonderful. I remember my first church, it was a little converted barn. And I can remember our weekly income. If we had $300 on the offering plate, it was a big day. I look at my church's income now. My people are good givers. And I look at the thousands of dollars they give in one Sunday, and I'm just amazed, because I think back when we were struggling to get $300 or $350 a week. And I remember coming to my little church early one Sunday morning, and there was a white envelope in the door handle, and I went and I took it out, and inside of it was $100 in cash, a third of the day's offerings. I was so excited. When my treasurer came to church, I said, Joe, look, and I handed it over to him. And we were happy all that day long. It was a wonderful day, and the offering was more than usual. We were rejoicing. There's something about a gift like that. Now look at the verse again. We're talking here about happy celebration. I have rejoiced in the way of your testimonies as much as in all riches. I'm thrilled. I'm excited. There's a woman who got saved. And so after she got saved, she said, I'm going to go to church. So she searched out a church, and when she went in, it was a very staid and formal church. And the preacher started preaching, and she started getting excited. And along through the message, as he said something that really rang the bell, she said, Amen! And the usher came down. He said, shh, lady. He said, we don't do that here. And the preacher preached on a little bit more, and he said something else that just grabbed her heart. And she said, Amen, hallelujah, glory! And the usher came back down, and he said, now I told you to be quiet. If you do that again, you're going to have to leave. And she said to the usher, I can't help it, sir. I've just found Jesus, and it just comes out by itself. And he said, you may have found Jesus, woman, but you didn't find him here. So be quiet. We don't behave that way. Reminds me of the story of the little girl. You know, she came home, and her mommy and daddy weren't saved, and she was learning the Sunday school songs. And she was just a happy little tyke, and she was singing, Jesus loves me, and Jesus never fails. And her daddy got quite irked about it, and he said, be quiet, honey. And her response was, Daddy, I can't help it. It just sings itself. You know, when you really come to know Jesus Christ, and then especially as you get into the book, there's a time of happy celebration. In history, we learn about a great preacher. They called him the Cornish Miner. He got saved back in England. He had been a drunk, a despot. He had lived a terrible life. Billy Bray was his name. Read his life. And he was just a ball of fire. I mean, he was just full of energy and praising God and singing the songs, and he irked other Christians around him. And when they would talk to him about it, he'd say, I can't help it. He said, if you have a container and somebody is pouring from above and that container fills up and then it begins to splash over and affect everything else, it's not the container's fault. It's the one who's pouring up above. Tell him to stop pouring out all of the blessing, and then maybe I'll be able to contain myself and say nothing. That was Billy Bray. Somebody else said one time, how come you're always praising God and the name of the Lord is on your lips? He says, I know. He says, I walk down the street and I pick up one foot and it says, glory. And I pick up the other foot and it says, amen. He said, it's all the way down the street. Glory, amen, glory, amen. He was just full of life and rejoicing. His emotions were flowing freely. Now, we're all created differently. And some are high-strung, and some are low-key. But I don't think there's an excuse for any of us not to offer God the sacrifice of praise and say with Ezra, I have rejoiced in the way of your testimonies as much as in all riches. Do you remember Philippians 4:4? Rejoice in the Lord. What? Sometimes? Just in the morning? Rejoice in the Lord always. And again I say, rejoice. Sometimes God has to repeat himself because we don't get it the first time. It's like back in Psalm 27, I think it's the last verse, verse 14. Wait on the Lord. Be of good courage, and he shall strengthen thine heart. And then the psalmist adds, again I say, wait. It's very hard to wait on the Lord, to be patient, to understand that he's working all things according to his will. We want what we want when we want it, and we get anxious with God. Wait on the Lord. And then if you're prone to negativity and a sour face, and you look like you've been baptized in lemon juice, get your Bible out. Start pondering its pages. And allow the joy of the Lord. You remember what Paul said in Corinthians? He went about, he said, and there's always the mixture, he said, as sorrowful, yet always rejoicing. And when he and Silas were in prison with their backs beaten, what were they doing at midnight? Praying and singing songs. There is that possibility, no matter what your circumstances, how life is treating you, and life is never fair, doesn't seem that way. You can still trust God and believe God, get into his word, because here's the source of it all. Not only our salvation, but the Christian life, the life that is an overcoming life. Though its cover is worn and its pages are torn, though places bear traces of tears, yet more precious than gold is this book worn and old that can shatter and scatter my fears. This old book is my guide, it's a friend by my side. It will lighten and brighten my way, and each promise I find soothes and gladdens my mind as I read it and heed it each day. Father, your word excites us about your word. And we thank you for that. Lord, we who are here this afternoon and have grown careless, and there's really very little time that we spend feasting and drinking and pondering these sacred pages. God, correct us. Somehow may this series, dear Lord, awaken us to what we're missing and help us not to be just academic, but people who with whole souls and hearts embrace God and love God through the keeping of his commandments. In Jesus' name, amen.
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3: Welcome to The Word for Life, a daily study of Scripture with John Lanz, Senior Pastor of Bethel Baptist Church in Indianapolis, Indiana. Today we continue our journey through the seven churches of Revelation, with a church most of us would rather avoid becoming, yet deeply need to learn from. The church at Smyrna lived in a city marked by wealth, beauty, and religious tolerance. Yet they paid a high price for simple faithfulness to Christ. They were pressured, impoverished, slandered, and even imprisoned, not because they were doing wrong, but because they refused to say, "Caesar is Lord." As we listen, we will see how a suffering church can still be a church that pleases Christ, and why Jesus calls this poor congregation rich. Stay with us as we learn what faith looks like when following Christ costs something. Here's Pastor John.
4: Verse 8 says, "And unto the angel of the church of Smyrna write, these things saith the first and the last, which was dead and is alive. I know thy works and thy tribulation and poverty, but thou art rich. And I know the blasphemy of them which say they are Jews and are not, but are of the synagogue of Satan. Fear none of those things which thou shalt suffer. Behold, the devil shall cast some of you into prison, that you may be tried, and you shall have tribulation 10 days. But be thou faithful unto death, and I will give thee a crown of life. He that hath an ear, let him hear what the Spirit saith unto the churches. And he that overcometh shall not be hurt of the second death." We continue the study looking at these letters of Jesus to the seven churches of Asia. And you'll be reminded that Revelation chapter 1 gives us the basis, the understanding of these letters. Jesus is walking in the midst of the seven golden candlesticks. Those candlesticks, those lampstands is a better understanding of the word. Those lampstands were the picture of the church, a type of the church. Jesus says to us, "You are the light of the world." It is the only one of the seven I am statements that Jesus assigns to us as believers. He is the bread of life. We're not the bread of life. He is the resurrection and the life. We're not the resurrection and the life. He is the water of life. All of those I am statements he gives, but there's only one that he translates into the church when where the Bible says we are the light of the world. And the church has that effective influence, that effective impact in reaching the world. That's borne out in Revelation chapter 1, but also the outline of the entire book of Revelation is borne out in Revelation 1, verse number 19. Turn back, if you would, and just look at verse 19, if you would. As the Bible gives to John the instructions, the chapter contents of sorts for this letter, this prophetic letter, he says in verse 19, "Write these things which thou hast seen, and the things which are, and the things which shall be hereafter." In Revelation 1, verse 19, it's basically the past, the present, and the future in the context of time, eternity, and in the present in the context of the church. When you see that phrase, "the things which are," you're talking about in the context of the church age. These seven churches, I believe, represent all the churches of all the ages of history. Some have said they represent different church ages. One interpretation would say that there's elements of the seven churches in every age. I think you could make an argument for either one. I don't know that it's a black and white issue in that context, but there is undoubtedly a historical context that could be applied to each situation, each age of the church. As we begin, I want us to consider the historical context of Smyrna. These are not in your notes. It won't be on the PowerPoint. These are just contextual items to help understand the city of Smyrna. You might write it down parenthetically that they were a rich city. In fact, the very name Smyrna has an interesting meaning. It's the Greek word for the word myrrh. You'll remember in the Gospel of Matthew when the wise men came to see Jesus, they brought unto him gifts of gold and frankincense and myrrh. That myrrh most likely came from the city of Smyrna, because it was a place that would sell and trade in spices, in balms, and in perfumes. Smyrna was a place that was a medicinal city as well. You'll remember when Jesus was crucified, they offered unto him wine mixed with myrrh. It was a medicinal anesthetic of sorts that would be used to help someone to relax or to calm down. It was also used to embalm people. In John chapter 19, the Bible says when they buried him, the disciples wrapped him in this linen cloth and they placed many spices, and specifically it mentions myrrh. It's the same idea, the same word that comes from the city of Smyrna. And most likely all of the spices, perfumes, those items came in great quantities from the city of Smyrna. Therefore, it was a very rich city, a rich city that traded in these particular spices and balms. It was also a very refined city. That's the second word you might write down, refined. This was a free city that was separate from the Roman Empire. It was part of the Roman Empire, but it wasn't a province of the Roman Empire. Philippi would be a city that was a province of the Roman Empire. Ephesus was a province of the Roman Empire. Smyrna was not. It was a place that had been established long before by Alexander the Great and had the ability to be self-sustaining, even though it was under the rule of the Roman Empire, itself governed. It was the birthplace of the Greek poet Homer. And the city was built by Alexander the Great as a model city. The city was, in fact, much like the city of Indianapolis in the fact that it was a square city. All the streets were laid out on a grid system. And in the center of the street was what was called the Golden Street. And that Golden Street ran from the seaport all the way to the opposite side of town, and it was lined with temples for Greek gods. Smyrna is one of the two of the seven.

coexist. Have you seen those before? Everyone had a god, and everyone worshiped a different god. And as a result of that, there was great persecution for those who were believers, those who were Christians in the Smyrna church. So tonight, as we sit in this comfortable sanctuary with very comfortable air conditioning and padded seats, it's hard for us to envision a church that would be struggling in the middle of a great economic prosperity. It's hard for us to consider a church would be struggling in a time and a city that was so refined. But the church of Smyrna was persecuted and struggling. And so tonight, there's a few things we need to learn from this precious congregation of what God was proud to see in this church in spite of their persecution. I want you to notice, first of all, the problems encountered by the church. The problems encountered by the church. Verse 9 bears them out. He says, I know thy works and tribulation. Circle that word, if you would, please, tribulation. It's that word, tribulation, that has the idea of pressure. It was actually a means of execution. When they would execute people, one of the means of execution, like the cross was a Roman means of execution, this term would be used to describe when they would execute someone by placing a heavy rock on their chest and they would literally be crushed to death. It was a slow, agonizing, painful death because the air would simply begin to slip out and they couldn't breathe. They would suffocate from the pressure of that heavy rock placed upon them. This word was also used as a picture of grinding wheat or the crushing of grapes to make juice. The word literally means, the word for tribulation literally means to be crushed. And while the city of Smyrna had its own local government and was still part of the Roman Empire, this Roman Empire, as a polyglot of sorts, made up of many nations, many tribes, many tongues, the one requirement of all of those cities, regardless of their self-government, was this: they had to be unified in Caesar worship. So once a year, the Romans would come together and they would cast incense into the fire and they would declare the phrase, Caesar Kyrios, Caesar is Lord. And the Smyrna Christians would refuse to do that. And they placed themselves under great pressure. I think another description is not only pressure, but in verse number 9, he says, I know thy works and tribulation, and I know your poverty. Circle that word poverty. There's two words in the Greek for the word poverty. One word would be that of someone who was barely making it, barely surviving. The second word would be that of destitution. The word that is used in verse number 9 is that of destitution, the utter, absolute destitution, having absolutely nothing. Now, the contrast is they live in a city that is wealthy. The primary manufacturer of myrrh, they were also a textile city as well. How in the world could this church be so poor in the midst of a well-to-do city? Well, the reason was simple. The economic life of the city of Smyrna was built around various gods and goddesses. I mean, you can go and see the remains of the city there, and there are inscriptions on the agora, the marketplace, that each of the particular marketeers or workers would dedicate their workshop to a particular god. And every man who worked in a business belonged to a guild, and that guild had a specific god or goddess, a patron of sorts, that they were devoted to. If they were fishermen, they were devoted to the Greek god Poseidon. If they worked in leather, they would be devoted to Hermes. If they worked in gold or silver, they would be dedicated to Athena. If they worked in the textiles, that they were dedicated to Artemis. And as a result of that, if you're going to be able to buy or sell, you had to be a part of this god and goddess guild of sorts. Otherwise, you were shut out. You couldn't have a job. You could not work. The business would be stopped. It's not anything unusual. This happened often in the early times of the early church. Tertullian, the bishop of Carthage, was telling the story of while he was there in northern Africa, pastoring there in Carthage, 200 years AD, 200 years about after the time of Christ. And some of the congregation came to him and said, Tertullian, we must burn incense to the pagan gods so that we can be able to survive even though we're Christians. We have to do it. We must do it. Tertullian asked the question, why? They said, because we have to work. Tertullian said, why do you have to work? So that we can eat. Well, why do you have to eat? So that we can live. Tertullian, the pastor, according to Josephus, said that he looked at them and said, no, you don't have to work. You don't have to eat. You don't have to live. The only thing you have to do is be faithful to God.
And I say that we in this nation don't understand that.

0: that as well. God has called us not to be rich. That's counter to what the wealth and health gospel has heard on television. God has not called us to be powerful and influential. The power and influence ultimately comes through Jesus Christ, not through the church. What God has called us to do is simply be faithful. And that's what the church of Smyrna was doing. They were faithful to God. They were under great pressure. As a result, they were experiencing great poverty. But I want you to notice, thirdly, they encountered profanity. The Bible says in verse number 9, I know thy works and thy tribulation and poverty, but thou art rich. And I know the blasphemy of them which say they are Jews and are not, but are of the synagogue of Satan. That word blasphemy comes from the Greek word blasphemia. It has the idea of to be spoken against in slander. They slandered God and they slandered his Christians.
1: As we close today's study on the church at Ephesus, we are left with a quiet but searching reminder. 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
1: We're in Isaiah chapter 66 this morning, Isaiah 66. I've heard people say, mostly mothers, that mothers aren't appreciated as they should be. I found some statistics that might differ with that assessment. Now, I will admit to you they're statistics from 2013, but I'm willing to bet that things haven't changed much since then. In that year, Americans spent $20.7 billion on Mother's Day. The average spent on each mom in America was $168.94. And some of you mothers are sitting here thinking, really? $168? I got this cheap $2 card this morning. You know, anybody? Money spent on Mother's Day is ranked third among holidays, just behind Christmas and Valentine's Day. Now, Dad, I'm sorry, but Father's Day falls all the way down to fifth in the rankings. And on this day in 2013, Americans spent $2.3 billion on flowers for mom. Hope you got some today. And if you haven't yet, I hope you will. Mom is just something special, and we thank God for mom. Our mothers are God-like. But have you ever stopped to think about the fact that God is so much like a mother? In Isaiah 66, if you look at verse 13, God refers to himself in that light. As one whom his mother comforteth, so will I comfort you. And ye shall be comforted in Jerusalem. I'm going to comfort you, my people, like a mother would comfort her child. So God portrays himself as a mother. Now, the word comforteth is a very interesting word. It means to be sorry for in a favorable sense. Not to just be sorry for you. I could be sorry for you if you did something really, really unintelligent. But to be sorry for you in a favorable sense. I feel sorry for you and I want to do something for you because I feel sorry for you. It's an exercise in pity, in mercy. So when God says, I'm going to comfort you, God says, I look at you, I see the situation you're in, and in great sorrow and mercy and grace and pity, I look at you favorably, and I want to try to help you. We don't usually picture God as a mother. In the New Testament, Jesus, over and over and over again, referred to God as Father. Not only his father, but our father. But here in Isaiah, we find God portraying himself in his own word as mother. God is so magnificent and he is so multifaceted in the illustrations of his own personality and character that it takes almost every human relationship for us to even begin to get a handle on how good God is. He's father, he's mother, he's brother, he's friend. And his character and his personality comes out in all of those different relationships. How tender and precious is the portrait of God as a mother. He shows himself different ways. In Revelation chapter 5, he refers to himself as King of Saints. He is our king, and as king, he governs us and he gives us laws. But he governs us and gives us laws for our benefit and for our good. Psalm 103 says this, like as a father pitieth his children, so the Lord pitieth them that fear him. here in Psalms, he's a father. And as a father, he provides for all of our needs. He trains us, he corrects us, and he educates us as members of his family. Now that brings us to a thought. As a mother, we see something deeper in God. We see something, if it were possible, even more personal. And he wants us to see that. A mother shows great compassion in times of pain and sorrow. Dad's not so much. I remember playing baseball, Pony League baseball, in a summer league in Greensboro, North Carolina, and my dad happened to be there watching one of those Saturday games, and I had been put behind the plate to catch. I had never caught before, and I was petrified. I knew that bat was going to take off the left side of my skull at any moment. And I was so frightened to be behind that plate and to catch. And the coach came to me and said, our catcher can't do that. You used to play shortstop. I know you can stop the ball, so get back there and stop the ball. I said, okay. The guy threw a fastball, and the batter just tipped it, and it fouled it, and my chest protector wasn't on right. It was hanging kind of low, caught me right in the collarbone. I was in agony. I'm rolling in the dirt through the mask, screaming, and I'll never forget my dad's voice. I hear my dad's voice behind the fence. Get up, son. Walk it off. Walk it off. I'm thinking, walk it off. I can't move my arm. Mom, you know, Mom would have run out and picked you up and hugged you, my boy, my dear, sweet boy, which would have embarrassed me just as bad as walk it off. Mom shows great compassion in times of pain and sorrow. A little better in the comfort area than Dad is. Mom's love is tender. The Jews have a saying, God couldn't be everywhere, so he made mothers. But even a mother's love is a pale reflection of the love we find in the heart of God for man. God combines in his person the strong and noble protective character of Dad and the soft and tender and pure-hearted and sacrificial comforting love of a mother. The New Testament tells us how we can become his child. And that's an interesting thought for you, because I'm talking about God as mother showing comfort to his people. And I have to start here. There's no place else I can start. Do you know him as Savior? If you do not know Christ as Savior, you're not in his family. And you need to understand that. He loves you. He still looks at you wanting to comfort you, but he can't do what he wants to do for you until you come to him and accept him as Savior and become a member of his family. He had that conversation with Nicodemus. No, you don't understand. I'm not talking about being born physically, Nicodemus. I'm talking about being born spiritually, and you must be born again. Are you God's child? If not, you can be. If not, the door is wide open. If not, part of the comfort he offers to you is salvation freely found in Jesus Christ. Just come to him and ask him to forgive you of your sin and ask him to be your Savior. And then if you did that, if you knew that, if you understood the fatherhood and the motherhood of God, and that we either were in his family or we are not in his family, then many of the comments I'm going to make this morning will make more sense to you. Mom suffers most. Mom struggles with heartache and sorrows, and she bears burdens for her family. And how like God she is. How silently God suffers and bears the pain of rejection while striving in a thousand different ways to help those he loves avoid doom and destruction. He bears the heart of a mother. Explore some thoughts with me in the next few moments as we see how God comforts us as a mother. First of all, he comforts us because he is there. Dr. Adkins read 2 Corinthians chapter 1. Do you remember these words? Blessed be God, even the Father of our Lord Jesus Christ, the Father of mercies, the God of all comfort, who comforteth us in all our tribulation, that we may be able to comfort them which are in any trouble, by the comfort wherewith we ourselves are comforted of God. He's there. He comforts us in our tribulations, in our troubles, because he's a God of mercy. It is a comfort to us just that he is there. There was something just peaceful about mom being in the home. If I could hear the noise of my mother in the kitchen, just banging around, fixing a meal, doing whatever she was doing, she was there. My mother played the piano some, and one of her favorite songs was How Great Thou Art. And I remember as a little kid hearing my mother play How Great Thou Art. There was just something comforting about mom being in the home. And when she wasn't there, things just weren't quite the same. Mom being there means comfort. It means joy. It means love. It means selfless service. Things are just better when she's there. And God is never far away from any of us. We wander away from him, but he is always there. His grace is always available. His mercy is always by our side. The verse you found in your bulletin this morning. His mercy is from everlasting to everlasting. It's not going anywhere. It will always be there. How misguided we are to see God as a convenience, someone that we run to when we need him and we ignore him when we don't think we do. We seek his face in trouble. We don't call upon his name when things are going great, and we see the Lord as someone who is there just when we might need him. And the fact of the matter is he is there all the time. The prophet Isaiah is not thinking of a child going to his mother. He's talking about the nation of Israel. He pictures a grown man turning back to his mother for comfort. Now, many a grown man in this room today, caught in the trouble of life, caught in the ruin or the dissipation of wealth or riches, caught in problems and tribulation and heartache, has turned back to his mother. My dad fought in World War II, and my dad told me on more than one occasion how many men he saw die, how many men he was right beside them as their life ebbed away from them. And he said, you'd be surprised how many of them in their last moments cried out for their mother. We remember the warmth of her heart, the kindness of her touch, the song in her voice. Unfortunately, we don't stay there. We leave and we walk away, but God never left, and he's always there. Here he is, your God, your Creator, your Savior. He loves you, and yet so many times you walk away and forsake him. He is standing there, forgotten, rejected, yet he still presents himself as a comforting mother. It's a thought we ought never get away from. God waits to be needed. And he's always there. John 14, 18. I will not leave you comfortless. I will come to you. One of the saddest passages in all the Word of God to me is the church at Laodicea, which, by the way, happens to be the time in which we live. And the picture is one of such sadness. Behold, I stand at the door and knock. If any man hear my voice and open the door, I will come into him and sup with him, and he with me. Where is God in relation to his people in the age in which we live? Well, he's outside. He's standing there. He's waiting. He's knocking. He's calling. How do you know he's calling? He said, I'm going to knock on the door. If any man hear my voice, he knocks and he calls. Are you there? Are you there? Are you there? God comforts us because he's always there. He's waiting for us to open a door. What comfort that he's always there. My mom was always home. I came home from school, opened the door, dropped my, I would say books, probably more like book. And she was always there. There was always a little something to eat. There was always a, how did your day go? There was always, I'm interested in your life. Talk to me about what's going on with you. God comforts us like a mother because he's always there. Secondly, he comforts us because of what he says. Our first teacher was our mother. Your first lesson of duty and honor and right and wrong came at her knee and from her lips. Her words inspired you beyond what you thought you could do. Her words inspired you beyond what you thought you could be. Mom always believes in you. Now, she may go to her room and cry, but she always believes in you. She gave you in her resolve, in her quiet and strong words, the support you needed and the guidance that you had to have. Her words meant something. My mother, if it was going to be a conversation, she would sometimes crochet. She was either crocheting or working on a crossword puzzle, probably looking for more words to help me with. If mama wanted to talk to you seriously about something you needed to fix in your life, she would take those needles and that crochet and she'd lay it down, and she'd lay the newspaper down and the pencil she was working with on that crossword puzzle. And you knew if she laid that down, wisdom was about to come your way. If she just kept working, it's just a conversation and we're not gonna get anything deep. I interrupted a lot of my mother's crossword puzzles. But I remember her wisdom. I remember her kindness. I remember one time, but my first girlfriend, I don't know, I was three, I don't know. No, I was probably in junior high, and this girl probably wasn't really my girlfriend, I just thought she was. When that meaningful relationship came to an end, I remember coming home to my mama's, and I was, she could tell I was kind of upset about something. She said, what's going on? I said, I was dating this girl. I couldn't drive. Nobody's dating anybody. I just meet her at the water fountain. But I was, and it's over. It's all over. I'll never forget my mom. My mom came over and put her arm around me and she said, hey, I haven't even heard this girl's name before. When you find one that you want to share her name with me, we'll talk. Until then, it's not really very important. Okay. Wisdom. And she was right. You know, what we know of righteousness and the simple idea in our heart of right and wrong, we learned at her knee. As a grown man or woman broken by life and sin can return to God and can return to the Word of God as they returned to a mother. God offers us words of wisdom that are intended to comfort. God does not tell us, don't do this, instead do this. Go this way, don't go that way. Because God, and many people look at God this way, God just likes to control us. Well, number one, we need to be controlled because our natural nature will destroy us if left to itself. But God leads us and guides us and gives us words of wisdom because God loves us and because he wants to comfort us. And he knows if we go this way instead of that way and think this way and not that way and do this and not do that, it will be better for us. So he gives us wonderful words of wisdom. How does God comfort me? He gave me this book. He gave me words that can tell me how to live, what to say, how to act. And he comforts me in those words. He pities us. He pities our sin, our foolishness, our weakness. He pleads not only for us, he pleads with us in his book. What a sad scene when Jesus watched men walk away from him because they were not willing to pay the price of discipleship. And he looked at his disciples, and I'm sure there was a sadness on his face, and he said, "Will you also go away?" And the disciples had enough brains. They'd heard enough, they understood enough to give him a beautiful answer. To whom shall we go? Thou hast the words of eternal life. How does God comfort us? He comforts us with his word. And he teaches us and he helps us. John 1, in the beginning was the word, and the word was with God, and the word was God. We're talking about Jesus because verse 4 goes on to say this, in him was life and the life was the light of men. The word was a him and his name was Jesus, and he's the Logos. He is the expression of God's thoughts toward you. He comforts us with his word, and his word says, I love you. His word says, you need me. His word says, you are fallen. His word says, there's doom waiting on you. But his word says, I have made a way. I have opened a door. I have shed my own son's blood. I've come to comfort you. God also comforts us with his silence. If a child runs to his mother for help, the mother receives the child without asking very many questions. I don't remember ever hurting myself when my mother asked a whole lot of questions about it, that the ice cream man came through. This was back when there were ice cream trucks that would come through a neighborhood in the summer. And you could buy anything on that truck for a nickel. And I remember you'd hear that the bell, ding, ding. Ding, ding, he might be two blocks away, but I got excited and run to Mama and said, Mama, can I have a nickel? And she gave me a nickel. It was summer. I wasn't wearing shoes. And I went running off down the road, and I was running on the curb, which was concrete. And I went running down the road, and somehow, in my excitement, looking for the ice cream truck, I didn't pay attention to what I was doing, and I stumbled and ripped the skin off every single toe. Just scrape and fall. Thank you for feeling sorry for me. I appreciate it. By the way, that was about 59 years ago. I'm better now. I just wanted to. So I try to get back home. I'm bleeding. You know how you walk? Trying to get home with my feet ripped apart. I came in the house. My mother didn't ask me a lot of questions. My mother didn't say, what in the world have you done to yourself? She didn't say, why are you bleeding on my floor? She didn't say any of those things. My mother just came to me, picked me up, hustled me back to the bathroom, put some warm water in a tub, washed my feet up and clean them up and try to do what she could to die. I don't remember my mother asking me anything. Never one time did she say, how did this happen? What did you do? Were you mugged on the way to the ice cream man? She just helped me. You know, it's enough in mama's heart that their child is in distress. She may guess what happened. She may even be fearful of what has happened. But her first consideration is his comfort. God comforts us in his silence. How like God a mother is, and how like a mother God is. God has no desire whatsoever to probe your wound. He has no desire at all to rip the bandage off your sin and your failure and ask you questions about it. God doesn't need to ask you questions about it. He already knows. He comforts you in his silence. No one has ever come to God and asked God for his mercy and his grace and laid his sin out and said, "Here I am. Lord, please help me." And God looked back at him and said, "Now, how'd you get in this shape? How did this happen to you? Tell me what you did." God's first consideration to anyone that comes to him is always comfort. And it always will be. "Come unto me and I will give you rest." How does a mother show love when her child runs to her for comfort? Well, she catches that child up in her arms and she smothers him with kisses. And in that silent embrace, there is wonderful healing, both physically and emotionally. Her warm arms are the balm that's most needed. And when you come to God, that's exactly how he's going to greet you. He's going to wrap you in his arms. He's going to cover you and smother you with the kisses of his mercy and his grace. And he's not going to ask you how you got in that condition. He's going to pick you up and fix you and heal you. And that's the heart of God toward man. First John. "If we say we have no sin, we deceive ourselves, and the truth of God is not in us." Well, that brings up a question. Where are you this morning? Are you sitting there thinking you have no sin? Well, the Word of God says you've deceived yourself, and truth is not in you. You do have sin. "If we confess our sins, he's faithful and just to forgive us our sins and to cleanse us from all unrighteousness." There's no conversation there. There's no questioning there. You come, you confess. He will be just. He will be faithful. He will forgive. He will cleanse. He comforts us with an accepting and forgiving heart. Anyone who has ever genuinely sought the forgiveness of God has found comfort and consolation and compassion and renewal and nothing else. Fourthly, God comforts us because of his sympathy. A mother's ear is the depository of our joy, our sorrow, our burdens. You know, we need somebody to talk to. We desperately need someone to listen to us, someone who will understand. When the son of the Shunammite woman fell ill, very possibly a heat stroke, what did the father say? "Carry him to his mother." He knew sympathy would be found there. Mothers operate on a whole different level of sympathy. Mom just seems to know what to do in all situations. And it's found in her sympathy. She can just feel your pain. And we know somehow instinctively as children that the fact that she knows exactly what to do comes from her wisdom and her experience. We just know that. Mom just knows. God calls himself a comforter. God is a comforter because God has sympathy. God has sympathy for us when God doesn't need to have sympathy for us. We don't know why God has sympathy for us, but he does. Jesus approached Jerusalem and he was moved by the fact that they were scattered. And he said these precious words, "Oh, Jerusalem, Jerusalem, why? Which killest the prophets and stoned them that were sent unto thee. How often would I have gathered thy children together as a hen doth gather her brood under her wings, and ye would not." God has sympathy. Why is it that men don't run to a God of comfort? Why is it that men won't run to a God of sympathy? Why is it that we turn our back on a God that says to you and says to me, "How often I would have gathered you to myself. I would have put you under my wings. I would have given you comfort. I would have taken care of you. I would have done everything and anything that your heart needed, but you would not come." Why won't men come? to a God of comfort. Why do men try so hard to avoid God's sympathy while God stands so open to every suffering heart? God's sympathy led him to fulfill a plan of redemption for you and for me, so he could righteously offer you relief and cleansing and forgiveness and adoption, and he could make you his child. I have to ask the question again, why would God offer forgiveness? Why would God act in sympathy? Why would he give us his grace and his mercy? And it's one of those unanswered questions. Why does God love us? There is no answer for why God loves us except the fact that God tells us he loves us. How foolish we are not to seek a God who made something as wonderful as a mother. How foolish we are not to seek a God who stands ready and prepared and open-hearted to do so much more than the best mother in this room could do for us. He's a God of all comfort, and he loves us. So will I comfort you. John tells us that God so loved the world that he gave his only begotten Son, that whosoever believeth in him should not perish but have everlasting life. Do you see the God of comfort? He's there. He stepped out of the mystery of eternity past and stepped into our reality and said, "Here I am." He's there. And he gave us his words. He's told us, "I loved you. I loved you and I gave you my own Son." He loves you. He stands there to comfort you. He has sympathy for you. If he didn't, he wouldn't have given his own Son. Like a mother, he is there. Like a mother, he speaks words of wisdom and guidance to us. Like a mother, he does not condemn any repentant man, but silently and lovingly embraces him. Like a mother, he feels such sympathy for you and for me that he sacrificed his own Son so we could have a relationship with him. God doesn't look at you in your plight and your problems and your heartache and your sorrows and with disdain tell you, "Hey, walk it off." No, he runs to you. He tells you of his love. He tells you what he has done. And he is there by your side, and he wraps his arms around you. And with tender compassion, he says to you, "I do not condemn. Quite to the contrary, I condemned my Son so I could love you." He loves you like a mother, and he is the God of all comfort. Do you know him? If you don't know him, all I can say to you is he's there, and he's told you in his word that he loves you, and he's not going to condemn you, and he's going to have great sympathy for you. He's already expressed that to you. How often he would have gathered you under his wings. Would you come to him? Would you ask him to be your Savior? He won't condemn you. He'll wrap his arms around you and he'll smother you with his kisses. He's the God of all comfort.
0: And now, a message from the Campus Church Archives.
2: Let's take your Bibles this morning, if you would, please, and we'll find our way to the 147th Psalm. The 147th Psalm. You may have noticed a moment ago that I said my mother's favorite preacher. I did not say my wife's favorite preacher. Dr. Raymond Barber is my wife's favorite preacher. I'm not even sure I rank in the top 10, to be honest with you. But look, if you would, in the 147th Psalm. Look at verse number 1. The scripture remind us, "Praise ye the Lord, For it is good to sing praises unto our God. For it is pleasant, and praise is comely. Come down to verse number 7. Sing unto the Lord with thanksgiving. Sing praise upon the harp unto our God, who covereth the heaven with clouds, who prepareth rain for the earth, who maketh grass to grow upon the mountains. He giveth to the beast his food, and the young ravens which cry. Watch verse 10. He delighteth not in the strength of the horse. He taketh not pleasure in the legs of a man. The Lord taketh pleasure in them that fear him, in those that hope in his mercy. It may be of great comfort to you this morning to know that science and secular psychology are busy researching what it takes to make you happy. As a matter of fact, I was amazed to come across an article that was in a secular magazine, certainly not a Christian publication by any stretch of the imagination, but I came across an article that was entitled, 10 Things That Science Says Will Make You Happy. Here's what those 10 things are. And this is what it says in the beginning. It says in the last few years, psychologists and researchers have been digging up hard data on questions previously left to philosophers. What makes us happy? Researchers like the father-son team, Ed Diener and Robert Biswas Diener, Stanford psychologist Sonia Lubowinski, and ethicist Stephen Post have studied people all over the world to find out how things like money, attitude, culture, memory, health, altruism, and our day-to-day habits affect our well-being. The emerging field of positive psychology is bursting with new findings that suggest your actions can have a significant effect on your happiness and your satisfaction with life. Here are 10 scientifically proven strategies for getting happy. You want to write these down. Number one, savor everyday moments. It was said that participants showed significant increases in happiness and reduction in depression when they savored everyday moments. Number two, avoid comparisons. While keeping up with the Joneses is part of American culture, comparing ourselves with others can be damaging to happiness and self-esteem. Number three, put money low on the list. People who put money high on their priority list are more at risk for depression, anxiety, and low self-esteem, according to researchers Tim Kaiser and Richard Ryan. Number four, have meaningful goals. People who strive for something significant, whether it's learning a new craft or raising moral children, are far happier than those who don't have strong dreams or aspirations, says Ed Diener and Robert Biswas Diener. Number five, take initiative at work. How happy you are at work depends in part on how much initiative you take. Researchers, Amy, with a name I could not pronounce if I tried, says that when we express creativity, help others, suggest improvements, or do additional tasks on the job, we make our work more rewarding and feel more in control. Number six, make friends and treasure family. It's not enough to be the life of the party if you're surrounded by shallow acquaintances. We don't just need relationships, we need close ones that involve understanding and caring. Number seven, smile, even when you don't feel like it. Happy people see possibilities, opportunities, and success. Even if you weren't born looking at the glasses half full, with practice, a positive outlook can become a habit. Number eight, say thank you like you mean it. People who keep gratitude journals on a weekly basis are healthier, more optimistic, and more likely to make progress toward achieving personal goals, says author Robert Emmons and researcher Martin Seligman, founder of Positive Psychology. They reveal that people who write gratitude letters to someone who make a difference in their lives score higher on happiness and lower on depression, and the effects last for weeks. Number nine, get out and exercise. A Duke University study shows that exercise may be just as effective as drugs in treating depression. And then number 10, give it away. Give it away now. Make altruism and giving part of your life. Be purposeful about it. Researcher Stephen Post says, helping a neighbor, volunteering, or donating goods and services results in a helper's high, and you get more health benefits than you would get from exercise or quitting smoking. You know, Let's not say anything to them because we don't want to discourage them. But all 10 of those things are eerily similar to the principles and the truth that you find in the Word of God. Is that not true? Isn't it amazing that our modern scientists and our modern secular psychologists are just starting to figure out that there might be some principles that are found in this book that would help you and I to know something about how to be happy in this world? But I have to wonder, with all the research that has been done on how can we be happy, I have to wonder if anyone has ever stopped and considered, how can we make God happy? All of us today are worried about what will make me happy. And we're interested in finding out from the scriptures, whether it's from the Word of God or even maybe from the research of some secular scientist. Well, what can make me happy? What can I do to make myself happy? But I just have to wonder how often you and I stop and contemplate, I wonder what I could do that would make God happy. I want to take just a couple of minutes this morning and point out to you some things that are found in the Word of God that the Bible teaches us that gives God pleasure. Look back to our text, if you would, in verse number 11. The Bible reminds us that the Lord taketh pleasure in them that fear Him, in them that hope in His mercy. I would suggest to you, first of all, that one way that we have of making God happy is by fearing Him and hoping in Him. Now, I want you to notice back in verse number 10, the Bible makes it clear to us that God does not take pleasure in those that trust in themselves. He said in verse number 10, He delighteth not in the strength of the horse. He taketh not pleasure in the legs of a man. Our society that we live in, we may have great admiration for what we call the self-made man, for the self-sufficient individual, the one that reached down and grabbed himself by his own bootstraps and pulled himself up. We may have great admiration for that individual in some ways, but God obviously does not. The Bible reminds us in 2 Peter chapter 5 and verse number 5 that God resists the proud, but He giveth grace unto the humble. There's two statements that are made in that 11th verse that when you first read them might appear to be contradictory. Because He says in verse 11, the Lord taketh pleasure in them that fear Him. And then He says in those that hope in His mercy. Fear and mercy. Fear and mercy. Those things almost seem to be on opposite sides, at least of our way of thinking of things. But I should remind you, the scriptures make it very clear that we ought to fear God. We ought to fear the Lord. The Bible teaches us in the book of Matthew chapter 10 and verse 28, and fear not them which kill the body, but are not able to kill the soul, but rather fear Him which is able to destroy both body and soul in hell. And yet the principle that runs all the way through the scriptures is that true fear of God does not drive us away from Him. Oftentimes when we fear something, it drives us away from that thing. But the fear of God doesn't drive us away from God, it draws us to Him, and it reminds us of His mercy. Because we're talking about the God that has the body and the soul both in His very hand, and yet that God has bid us to come to Him and realize that though we might fear Him, yet we hope in His mercy. And the Bible teaches us that the right kind of fear will always draw us to God. So first of all, we're talking about things that make God happy. Would you like to please God today? We often say it. We often talk about it. We even pray about it. Lord, we'd like to please You. And yet sometimes I think that we don't even have a clue how to go about that. But if you want to please God, if you want to give God pleasure today, the Bible teaches that first of all, we ought to hope in Him and we ought to fear Him. But let me give you something else to think about. Go over to the 149th Psalm, just a page or so over from where you are, maybe on just the other side of your Bible. Look at Psalm 149, look at verse number 4. The Bible says, for the Lord taketh pleasure in His people. He will beautify the meek with salvation. Now, I don't know about you, but man, that is an encouraging thought to me. God takes pleasure in His people. In Hebrews chapter 2 and verse 11, the Bible reminds us that He's not ashamed to be called our brethren. Have you ever just stopped and thought about the fact that God is not ashamed of you or ashamed of me? Now, let's be honest. We all have family members, that we would prefer that, you know, someone not know that we're related. I have some family members when people come up and say, hey, are you related to, and they name someone, the first thing you say is, why would you want to know? You know, why would you ask? Do they owe you money? If they owe you money, no, I'm not related to them. Have they done something? Have they taken something that was yours? That would be in keeping with their character. We're a little bit hesitant to let folks know that we're ashamed of family members. And yet the Bible teaches us that God is not ashamed, that he takes pleasure in his people. But I want you to see something else, because the Bible goes on to tell us why that God takes pleasure in us. He says in verse number 4, he will beautify the meek with salvation. Now, I don't know who in this room would consider yourself to be a beautiful person. Most of us fall into that rank where someone made the comment one time that God must love ugly people because he made so many of us. We would fall into that category. We don't think of ourselves as being a beautiful person. Now, some of you do. I realize that. The greatest moments of your day is when you stand before the mirror of a morning and you get to look at yourself. Trust me, it's not that way for the rest of us, but it might be for you. But by and large, we don't think of ourselves as being beautiful people. But do you understand that when God looks at us, he takes great pleasure and he looks at us as beautiful, because we are beautiful by the standard of the world? No, the Bible says again in that verse, he will beautify the meek with salvation. When God looks at us, he sees the blood of his Son, the Lord Jesus Christ, that was shed for our sin. And as a result, you're beautiful to him. You're beautiful to God because of the price that he paid to redeem us. Our pastor emeritus there in Mansfield, Brother Richard Folger, used to tell a story that went back to his days when he was pastoring in eastern Kentucky, up in the mountains there in eastern Kentucky. There was a family in that church, evidently, that the mother was quite disfigured. Her face was disfigured. Her hands were scarred and disfigured. And she had just one daughter. And as Brother Folger related the story, the daughter, as she grew older, especially when she became a teenager, that she was embarrassed by her mother. And it was one of those deals where she really didn't want her mother coming to school. You have special days and mom comes to school. And her daughter really never wanted her mom to be around. She didn't want to introduce her to her friends. She didn't want anybody else to really know her. And finally, when she was up in her middle teenage years and still demonstrating that same attitude, one of the family members took her aside and said, listen, I want to tell you a story. I want you to listen to what I'm going to tell you. And she told her how that when the girl was just an infant, that she was in her crib in her room and a fire broke out in the house. The mother had escaped out. The husband was not there. The mother had escaped out of the fire and then realized that the child was still there inside. She had run back into the room with fire raging all around, taken several big blankets and wrapped them around that baby so the baby would be protected, and then clutching that baby to her chest, had plunged back through the fire. The walls, the ceilings were collapsing, it was on fire, and she had gotten outside. But in the process of doing so, her hands had been terribly scarred and her face had been terribly scarred by the fire. After that relative related that story to that young lady, she said, do with it what you want to. I just thought you needed to know why your mother looks the way she looks. And that young lady's attitude changed completely after that. As a matter of fact, after that, she was more than willing, Brother Folger said, to introduce that mother to anyone she met. And she would introduce her as my beautiful mother. I want you to meet my beautiful mother. Her face was still marked by scars and disfigured the way it always had been. But it changed dramatically because when that young lady looked at her, she realized those scars were for her. And she was alive because her mother was willing to take those scars. And you understand again, what makes God happy is his people. Because when he looks at us, He sees us as beautiful, not because we are beautiful, let's be honest, but he sees us because we have been beautified with his salvation. The blood of his son, Jesus Christ, has cleansed us from all sin. And God takes great pleasure in us because of that. Let me give you something else to think about. Take your Bibles there and turn, if you would, in the same book of Psalms, back to Psalm 35. Psalm 35 and verse number 27. In Psalm 35 and verse number 27, the scriptures record for us, "Let them shout for joy and be glad." Now watch what he says. "That favor my righteous cause. Yea, let them say continually, let the Lord be magnified, which hath pleasure in the prosperity of his servant." Now, you know and I know this whole psalm deals with the enemies of David and his involvement with them. And actually, those who were an enemy of David were an enemy of God as well. And he reminds us in verse number 27 that the Lord has pleasure in the prosperity of his servants. You think about that this morning. God takes pleasure in those that hope in him, than those that fear him. God takes pleasure in his people because we've been beautified by his salvation. But God takes pleasure in the prosperity of his servants. But when he makes that statement, he's not making it in the sense that God takes pleasure when we're prosperous in money and possessions. But do you notice what he talked about in the first part of the verse? He said, "Let them shout for joy and be glad that favor my righteous cause." God counts the prosperity of his servants to be when we favor his righteous cause. God takes pleasure when you and I, as his people, stand for the truth of his word. When we stand up for what the scriptures teach, for what the Bible presents to us, God takes great pleasure in that. God takes great pleasure, I think, when his people stand for the inspiration, the preservation of his word. I think God takes great pleasure when we stand for the truth of salvation by grace. When we stand

their kids do the right thing. Trust me, I can speak as having been a child for his mother and father, and I also can speak as a father. I remember many years ago, and this will tell you how long ago it was, when I tell you that my son was in junior high school, my son, who in just a few days will turn 44 years old, was in junior high school. And we had dismissed class for that day in the Christian school there, and I don't remember what the circumstances were. I don't remember why we dismissed school early, but obviously something was taking place and we dismissed early. They were supposed to go home, but many of them did not because mom and dad hadn't got there to pick them up yet. So we're in the office, and I get a call from the fellow that's in charge of the school, and he said, "Preacher," and he named a lady who had children in our school, but she also worked across the road at what then was a Kmart. This has been years ago that there was an old Kmart across from the church. But she worked over at the Kmart, and she called back over the church. She said, "Preacher," or she told this guy, she said, "There are a bunch of young boys, junior high aged, who are over here in the Kmart. They're not stealing anything, but they're just running up and down the aisles and chasing each other, you know, acting like junior high age boys and causing problems. And I just thought you ought to know, and we'd like, the store manager would like for them to get out of here." So he came in and told me what was going on. Immediately, when he began to name off some of the boys that he knew were there, I recognized that was my son's crowd. And in my mind, I'm saying, he's over there, he's doing it. When he comes back, I'm going to kill him. I'm going to kill him and tell his mother he got ran over by a car. She'll believe me. And I was just fuming on the inside because I just knew that David was there. I knew he was right in the middle of what was going on. And just as the gentleman I was talking to, we were ready to hang up the phone, he said, "Oh, by the way, preacher, your boy is over here at the school doing what he was supposed to be doing." And immediately I thought, well, of course he is. I mean, who would have thought otherwise? I mean, why would it ever cross anyone's mind that he would be doing anything else besides what he was supposed to be doing? And I walked out of that office that day with my chest stuck out just a little bit. My son was doing what he's supposed to be doing. Those boys should not have been over there. They were, you know, they were breaking the rules. My son, he was obeying. Parents take great pleasure. Now, I have to relate the fact that was maybe one out of many Albert times when it didn't really work out that way. But parents take great pleasure when their children do the right thing. Don't you think that God takes great pleasure when you and I, as His children, do the right thing? How can we make God happy? Well, we could talk about a lot of different things, perhaps. But the truth is, the Bible gives us some distinctive characteristics of what it is that makes God happy. God takes great pleasure when we fear and hope, we trust, we depend upon Him. When we don't trust in ourselves, but we trust in Him. God takes great pleasure in His people, not just because of who we are, but He takes great pleasure because we have been beautified with His salvation. And when He looks at us, He doesn't see the old scars and see the old filth and rebellion of our life, but He sees the blood of His Son, the Lord Jesus Christ, and He takes great pleasure in that. And God takes great pleasure in the prosperity of His servants, but not the prosperity of this world, but rather when we trust Him, when we obey Him, when we walk with Him. Scientists are sitting up nights trying to figure out what makes people happy. We know we find that in the Word of God. That's where it's at. But on just beyond what would make me happy or what would make you happy, what would make God happy today? Let's bow our heads for a word of prayer. Our Father, we're grateful to You today for Your love and mercy. We're thankful, God, for Your word that You have given to us that unlocks for us all the great truths that we need in this life. And Lord, I'm thankful that the secular world has started to catch on to some of the principles that are found in Your word. They would never give You credit, but life itself has borne it out to be truth. They found it in their research, Lord, that
what your scriptures, what your word teaches is

0: truth. But Lord, today we're not so much concerned with what would make us happy. Lord, we sure would like to have it said of us that we made you happy. And I pray, God, today that you'd help us to make that our goal. Lord, help us to search our heart. And may this be a day that we would just yield ourselves to you completely. Thank you for your love. Thank you for your grace. And bless now, we pray as we go from here. In Christ's name, amen.
1: Up next, a sermon from the former pastor of Campus Church, Dr. Jim Shetler. This is Rejoice Pulpit.
2: When we look to the Bible to study a biographical sketch of an individual from God's Word, we come to the one book that gives us the true picture of an individual. Maybe you've read many biographies before, and maybe there's been many times you've read stories of individuals, autobiographies or whatever. None of them will accurately portray the individual because they don't know all things. But the author of this book is omniscient, so knows every thought and every part of a person's being. So when we have something recorded about that individual, it's not always necessarily good. I think the Apostle Peter is very much that way. The purpose of the series that we are doing on Peter is not to show how great a person Peter was, but to show how great a Savior Peter had and what Peter's Savior did for him, and the changes that were made through and in him is what the Lord Jesus Christ can do in and through us as well. The whole story of Peter begins in John chapter 1, the text that was read just a few moments ago. And in John chapter 1, there were two of John the Baptist's disciples. One of them was named John, and the other one was named Andrew. And one day, John and Andrew were out with John the Baptist. And on one afternoon, John the Baptist stopped and saw Jesus coming. He had done it the day before, and now this was the second day in a row, and he said these words, "Behold, the Lamb of God." Now, these two disciples that had followed John the Baptist and had believed in his doctrine now realized that John the Baptist was to prepare the way for this one, "Behold, the Lamb of God." So sure enough, these two, John and Andrew, came up to Jesus and asked him a question. Then Jesus turned and saw them following and saith unto them, "What seek ye?" In verse 38. And they said unto him, "Rabbi," which is to say, being interpreted, "Master, where dwellest thou?" They say that's an interesting question. It was, because they wanted to spend time with the Lamb of God. They had questions for the Messiah, and they wanted to get him all alone. You know, Nicodemus, I believe, came by night to see Jesus because he was inquisitive. He wanted to know who this man was. I believe that John and Andrew had that same curiosity, had that same spiritual desire. So they said, "Where dwellest thou?" And then he saith unto them, "Come and see." They came and saw where he dwelt and abode with him that day, for it was about the 10th hour. You know, I just like, it was obviously John who wrote this gospel, and it was John that was one of the disciples there, John and Andrew. And I think it's interesting that he records the exact hour that he went off with Jesus. You know, I think you remember when you meet Jesus Christ as Savior. And I think John and Andrew had an afternoon with the Lord that just absolutely flooded their heart. They realized, this is the Messiah. Because notice what happens here in verse number 40, or verse 39, "He saith unto them, Come and see. And they came and saw where he dwelt and abode with him that day, for it was about the 10th hour. One of the two which heard John speak and followed him was Andrew, Simon Peter's brother. He first findeth his own brother Simon." Many of you have probably heard this before, but I tell you, it's such a testimony of Andrew. Andrew's mentioned really basically three times in the Gospel of John. And every time that Andrew is mentioned in the Gospel of John, he's bringing somebody to Jesus Christ. whether it's the little boy with the lunch, or whether it's the Greeks that were looking for Jesus in the city of Jerusalem, or here, first of all, he finds his own brother, Peter, Simon at this point, to come to bring. You know where we begin evangelism? Don't we begin evangelism in our own home, in our own family, reaching out to our loved ones? Out of all the people, who did Andrew first want to introduce to the Messiah? His brother Simon. It says in verse 41, he first findeth his own brother Simon and saith unto him, we have found the Messiah. He didn't say to his brother, hey, I think we've got the guy. We're not sure. We want you to come and ask him a few questions. We're not positive. We wish we do. We think this is the one. We're hoping this is the one. Our desire is this is the one. We really kind of believe, we're kind of hoping that this is it. No, he says, we have found the Messiah. That afternoon changed Andrew and John's life forever and ever. And they knew what they had found. So he brings his brother Simon and saith unto him, we have found the Messiah, which is being interpreted the Christ. And he brought him to Jesus. And when Jesus beheld him, he said, thou art Simon, the son of Jonah. Thou shalt be called Cephas, which is by interpretation a stone. Well, by the way, we have three different names here. We have Simon, that would be the Hebrew. We have Cephas, that is the Aramaic. And we have a stone, which is Petros, which we get Peter from, and that would be the Greek. And so we see three different things here. And I love the Authorized Version using a stone here instead of Peter. Because that is exactly, by interpretation, that's what this name means, a stone. Now, I don't know if Andrew's still standing around at this point, but I think Andrew might have giggled a little bit, thinking that his brother, whose name means unstable as water, Simon, the Hebrew pronunciation, Simeon, means unstable, vacillating as water, and he was just called a stone. I'm sure maybe Andrew thought like, well, maybe this isn't the Messiah because he doesn't know my brother the way I know my brother. But Jesus knows us and sees us as diamonds in the rough, as stones that can become gems. I wonder, on the first night of a semester, when the Lord looks down in this auditorium and sees all the college students, if he doesn't see a lot of Peters, a lot of stones. Now, they might not have come that way. They might not have come with anything that you would say on the outside that was valuable and worthwhile. But in the days ahead, what God begins to chisel and God begins to put pressure on that stone and begins to work, and through affliction and through suffering and through joy and through good times, that diamond is beginning to be formed. And he looked at him that day. Now, I want to tell you something that's interesting. Over the last few weeks, I have studied so many scriptures about Peter. And one thing that's interesting, almost any time that Peter is addressed by the Lord, there is always a response. Peter very rarely is speechless. But you know what the thing that's very interesting about this little passage here? Andrew says things, John says things, but after the Lord spoke to Simon and called him Cephas, called him a stone, called him a rock, called him Peter, he doesn't say anything. I think Peter himself is like, you got the right, I am the son of Jonah, but boy, a stone? And it's also interesting that from this point, most of the time in the Gospels, Jesus refers to Peter as Simon, not Peter, because he's in the making of this diamond. And oh, later on, in the weeks to come, when we get to the point where he calls him Peter after the resurrection, there is a reason and there is a change in Peter's life, but there is a process that is occurring in Peter's life. And Peter is now called, after this point, he is now called later on at a fishing boat. I'd like to have you take your Bibles, if you would, and turn to Luke chapter 5. We looked at this at the last time we were together, and we studied this passage in the qualifications, or the prerequisites, if you please, for the call of God. And in Luke chapter 5, we saw that Peter was willing to die to self. Here he was tired. Here he was busy with washing his nets, tired from being toiling all night trying to catch fish, and disappointed that he didn't catch anything. And the Lord wanted to enter into his boat. The Lord wanted him to thrust out a little bit and get into his boat. So Peter had to drop what he was doing, die to himself. Well, this isn't what I want to do. I just want to go to bed. I want to get this net cleaned. I want to get back to bed and hope for a better day of fishing. But he died to himself. He surrendered his possession of his boat. He says, Lord, it is yours. He was willing to submit in the small things of thrusting out a little so that he would receive the greater opportunity to serve, launching out into the deep in a little bit. And he was willing to take a step of faith. Now, I want to talk to you about the step of faith. Because you might say, you know, Jim, isn't it true that actually when Peter says later on, oh, I'm a sinful man, it's because he didn't really believe? Let me explain something to you here, I believe. I think that Peter, I don't think he was real sure that they were going to catch fish. But I think that he was willing to take a step of obedience because he believed in Jesus. I don't know what he thought was going to occur, and if he thought, oh boy, we're going to do this, we're going to catch a lot of fish. It seems to indicate he didn't think that. But he said, at thy word, I will let down the nets. There is a belief in Jesus. You know, there's sometimes, you know, I think when Abraham took Isaac, I'm not sure he thought that, well, you know what, the Lord's going to provide a ram in the thickets. I think, according to Hebrews, I think that he thought he was going to kill his son and that the Lord may raise him from the dead. I'm not sure what all events Peter believed. I think Peter's belief was in Jesus himself. And you know, there's times in our life that we've got to come to that we may not, well, I believe this is going to work out good. I don't think the Lord's necessarily asking that we believe everything's going to work out good. I think the Lord's asking, will you believe in me? Will you just trust me? Will you put your faith in me and just trust me? You know what? I think maybe that's what Peter did. He took that step. He says, well, at thy word, I'll let down thy nets. We see something very interesting here And he, in verse number 3, and he entered into one of the ships, that would be Jesus, which was Simon's, and prayed him that he would thrust out a little from the land, and he sat down and taught the people out of the ship. Wouldn't that have been a blessing to have heard the teachings of our Lord and Savior Jesus Christ? Now when he had left speaking, he said unto Simon, launch out into the deep. Okay, he's done speaking now. He's done his messages. Peter's, you know, okay, let's take them back in now. We got them out here a little bit. And you can just about see the scene where all the people, here you are, all the people, and the little ship goes out a little bit so that Jesus can speak to everyone. Now Jesus has left speaking. He's done with his speech, his messages, his parables, whatever he taught them that day. Peter's getting ready to row him back in, and Jesus says to Peter, you know, he let him have his possessions. He said, thrust out a little bit, and he obeyed. Peter's done what the Lord's wanted and asked. He's died to self here and says, okay, I'll put my nets down and what I had to do and I'll help you, Lord. And then Jesus says, launch out into the deep and let down your nets for a draught. Now, I want to share this with you. Peter learned something that all of us must believe in the very core of our being in serving our Lord. All service for the Lord will be rewarded. Now, whether that is on this earth or whether it is at the judgment seat of Jesus Christ or both, all service for the Lord will be rewarded. My friend, you may not be seeing what you do. Recognized is not what you get from the job that you have. You may be behind the scenes in the ministry, in the work that you do. You may have a job that even your supervisor, your boss, isn't really sure what you do, but it's all behind the scenes. It's insignificant to others, but not to the Lord. We do our job, and we do our work, and we do our ministry as unto the Lord. And all service for the Lord will be rewarded. What Peter did is going to be rewarded. And if you serve the Lord Jesus Christ, there will come a day, you may not see it on this earth, but there will come a day that you will be glad that you lived right and that you did right for the Lord. Now I want you to see how his reward comes. His reward came in the way of a command. Did you notice this? Launch out into the deep, command, and let down your nets, command, for a draft, your reward. The world, the flesh, and the devil tries to convince us that the commands of God are drudgery. The world, the flesh, and the devil tries to give their best arguments that the commands of God are a burden, are a restriction. But I want to submit to you tonight, because you won't hear it from the world. You're not going to ever hear it from the devil. And you're not going to hear it from your own flesh. I'm here to stand here to tell you tonight that the commands of God in the Word of God are for our blessing and for our joy and for our reward. And if we obey the commands of God, we will be rewarded. There will be blessing and there will be joy. You take any of the commands of God's word and you obey those and you do what God's word says and you listen to the commands of the scriptures and you will be blessed. You will have joy. There will be peace that will come from that. That's not what the world, the flesh, and the devil tell you, but that is scriptural. Launch out into the deep. There's a command. Let down your nets. There's a command. For a draft, there's your reward. If you do what God says, there'll be a blessing. Hey, I want to show you something. We're going to come back to Luke 5. I want you to get this principle because I think it's one of the most important ones in scriptures. Take your Bibles and turn to 1 John, if you would. 1 John chapter 5. We'll come back to Luke 5 in just a minute. 1 John chapter 5, if you would. And look at verse 3 with me, would you? It is so important to understand that all service for the Lord is rewarded, as Peter's was. For this is the love of God, that we keep His commandments. And would you look at this? And His commandments are not grievous. His commandments are not grievous. Something's wrong, friend. If you're saying, boy, I come to God's word and it's just like a bondage, it's just like a yoke around me, it's just, oh, it's so restricting. Something's wrong. Something's wrong with your love life, or something's wrong with the way that you're interpreting, or something's wrong with the way that you're living. Because the Bible says, and His commandments are not grievous. If His commandments are grievous, you better check your love life. You better check your relationship, and you better check where you're living. Because the Word of God says, and His commandments are not grievous. So Peter launched out into the deep. And Simon answering said unto him in verse 5, it says, Master, we have toiled all the night and have taken nothing. Nevertheless, at thy word I will let down the net. And when they had this done, they enclosed a great multitude of fishes, and their net broke. I've never had the opportunity. I've done a little bit of cast net before down here in the Pensacola area. And I didn't bring anything up but garbage and weeds. So I've never had the experience of this. But I did have the experience of going to Israel, and along one of the little coastal cities outside of Tiberias, they found an old fisherman's boat that they believe dates back to this time. Whether it was one of the disciples' boats or not, you know, I mean, that's up to speculation. But probably the size, and it's not a very large boat at all. Probably about the length of this platform here, this little part that comes out, is about the length of the boat, and it's very narrow. And I can just picture, you know, Peter throws the nets out. Okay, I'm going to do it at your word, Lord, but I just want you to know we were here all night last night. We toiled all night. We didn't catch anything. You don't catch fish in the morning because they can see the nets. They can see that, so it's not going to work, but we're going to do it at your word. And you know, they start pulling up. Oh boy, now we got caught on a rock or whatever. Who knows what's going on? John, get over here, help me a little. Andrew, come here, help me. And boy, we got something stuck in the net. See, Lord, I told you. And then all of a sudden, you just start feeling it wiggling. And you just know, you know what? I don't think those are rocks. Those are fish. And they start pulling it in. And as they start pulling it in, here's your boat. Going like this. And they start pulling those fish in, and they realize they're going to lose everything. They're going to lose all the fish. They're going to lose their boat, and they're going to go swimming this afternoon. So they call over to their partners. I love that little verse there. And they should come, verse 7. And they beckoned unto their partners, which were in the other ship, and they should come and help them. You know, I know we need separation. And I know there's good reasons to separate, but I want to tell you this. Isn't it great when the body and the family of God work together for the cause of Christ? Isn't that a joy when there's unity, when we all pull together for the same thing, and we're right with the Lord and where we're supposed to be, and we're all together, and they call over for partners, and they ask them to come and help them pull in those fish. Isn't it great when you work together as a church body to evangelize people? When you pull together and one part of the church is getting people there and one part of the church is maybe preparing food and one part of the church, and we're all trying to pull in the fish together. Partners, will you come on over and help us? Sometimes we need help from other believers and brothers and sisters in Christ in our church family. And that they should come and help them, and they came and filled both the ships so that they began to sink. When Simon Peter saw it, he fell down at Jesus' knees, saying, "Depart from me, for I am a sinful man, O Lord." We'll come back to that verse, but I want to show you something else. All service for the Lord is rewarded. And I want to tell you, Peter's reward came in the way of a command. And Peter's reward was above anything he could have ever asked or thought. I don't know about you, but one of my favorite verses in the Bible is Ephesians 3:20. Now unto him that is able to do exceedingly abundantly above all that we are able to ask or even think. Anything that you could have even thought or Peter's imagination run wild. He could have never imagined the fish that he would have brought. At best, he said, well, maybe we'll get a few fish. Here was maybe the mother load of fish. Here was maybe the largest catch of fish that Peter, John, Andrew, and James had ever seen in their entire life. I don't know that for a fact, but maybe this was the largest they had ever seen. Pulling it in, everything above you could ever ask or think, that's what your Lord will do for you. You obey Him, and you live for Him, and you do the commandments of God, and you launch out into the deep, and you let out your nets. God will bless you above everything you could have ever asked or ever thought to have ever asked our Lord. That's the kind of God we serve. That's the kind of God that wants to bless your life. That's the kind of God that wants to work in and through you. College student, campus church member, the same God that Peter had in that boat is the same God we have today. Launch out into the deep. Let out your nets, and you'll be amazed. Anything above that you were ever asked or thought, God is able to do. Well, the next thing and the final thing I want to share with you tonight is all service for the Lord is rewarded, but I want to share this with you. All service for the Lord is humbling. Whenever you're used by God and whenever there is service done for the Lord, if it's truly done in the right way, it is such a humbling experience, because when God does the work, you sit back and you say, oh Lord, why'd you use me? Oh Lord, I can't believe that it was me. And when he says to this Lord, depart from me, for I'm a sinful man, O Lord, he's not really wanting the Lord to leave. What he is indicating is his unworthiness. I should not be in your sight. I should not even be in this place, and I should have never had this blessing, and I should have never done this. God, thank you for allowing me to be your servant. Depart from me, O Lord, I am a sinful man. His humility. And this is what we need to see in our life too. The last time God used you, what did you do? You know, our world today and our Christianity today is all about celebration. And everything's a party. Everything's a celebration. Man, we're number one. Hey, we got this many people into church. We're going to have a big celebration party. Hey, look at us. Look at how great we are. We celebrate. We have victory. You know what Peter did? After God blessed, he got on his knees and said, oh, I'm a sinful man. Depart from me, Lord. This is humility, because it's not, I didn't do this. You did this, God. And my friend, when God truly works in a person's life and there is truly a servant spirit, There isn't a, let's have a victory party. Let's be humbled and get on our knees and say, oh God, if it wasn't for your mercy and your grace, it could have never happened. One thing about serving the Lord, all service for the Lord is humbling. We don't have much time, but would you quickly turn to Genesis chapter 41? I just read this passage in Joseph this past week in my devotions in Genesis chapter 41, and I've preached on the life of Joseph many times. I've read this many times, and the more I read the life of Joseph, to me, chapter 41 and verse 16 is the key to the whole thing. One thing you have to say, whether you disagree with me about that or not, Joseph's life is never the same after Genesis 41, 16. Up to this point, life's been a little unfair to him. A prison for 2 years he didn't deserve. Lied about, put in a pit. Everything that would be unfair in our vocabulary and rationale has happened to Joseph. But from Genesis 41, 16, it's changed. He stands before Pharaoh and he's able to interpret a dream. And if he interprets the dream, he's out of the jail and out of the prison he's been in for over 2 years. And he shouldn't have been there at all. And in Genesis chapter 41, look at verse 15. And Pharaoh said unto Joseph, I have dreamed a dream and there is none that can interpret it. And I have heard say of thee, that thou canst understand a dream to interpret it. I want to tell you something. That is absolutely a true statement. The butler that gave him the report that had forgotten about Joseph, Joseph did interpret his dream. Now, I want you to understand this. Joseph is a young man who for years has been mistreated, has had things said about him that are not right, and has been sitting in a prison cell for 2 years for something he did not do. He has just been shaven. He has a clean set of garments on, maybe the first clean set of garments on that he's had on for years. He doesn't smell the stench of a prison. He smells the fragrance of the palace. And he stands before Pharaoh. And this is his key and his way out of prison if he just interprets this dream. And he can do it. And what does he say in verse 16? And Joseph answered Pharaoh saying, it is not in me. And I am telling you, his life is not the same after this point. He could have said, yeah, give me the dream and I'll interpret it for you. Hey, but before we do, let's make a little deal here, Pharaoh. If I interpret the dream, do I get out of prison? None of that. All he says is to Pharaoh, he says, Pharaoh, it's not in me to interpret the dream. It's of God. Look at what he says. God shall give Pharaoh an answer of peace. It's not in me to do it. I think that is so telling of this young man. Whenever you serve the Lord, there is a spirit of humility. It is not in me. Amen. And Peter says, depart from me. I am a sinful man. Give us that spirit of God in our church and in our campus. Give us that spirit of the Lord of humility. One thing I love, as we come to the end of the story in Luke chapter 5, it says, and so was also James and John, the sons of Zebedee, which were partners with Simon. And Jesus said unto Simon, fear not, from henceforth thou shalt catch men. And when they had brought their ships, and there's his call. And when they had brought their ships to land, they forsook all and followed him. You know, I love when they forsook all. What was all? I guess family. It was definitely the occupation of fishing. Now, by the way, I want to stop here, put a little parenthesis. Some of you know the story of Peter very well. And some of you know, well, you know, Jim, back in coming up here now in John chapter 21, after the resurrection and everything, doesn't Peter say, I go a-fishing? Yeah, he does. And all that proves, friend, is that we are still in a process, aren't we? And it is true that Peter's going to go back a-fishing here. But I think with all sincerity in his heart, lock, stock, and barrel, he forsook all to follow his Savior, the Lord Jesus Christ, right here. And here he says, here the Lord says, fear not, from henceforth thou shalt catch men. Now what I love is, when he forsook all, he didn't do it at a desperate time. Well, the fishing's not doing so good, my life's not doing so good, my marriage isn't doing so well, hey, why don't I try following Jesus? No, he just caught the largest, maybe the largest catch of fish he ever had. His fishing business just went skyrocketing on the stock market. And what does he do? He forsook it all. You know what? Don't decide to serve the Lord when you're down and grumpy and everything. Oh, well, I guess there's nothing else to do. I'll serve the Lord. My friend, give him the best of your years. Give him the best of your time. And if things have been going well, then let the goodness of God bring men to repentance. And let you turn to the Lord and forsake all when things are where they ought to be. This is a great time to serve the Lord in your life, to forsake all. Don't wait till it's a desperate time. Okay, now I guess I'll try Jesus. No, he forsook all when he had a big batch of fish. I'll tell you something else. He didn't do it for the temporal. He did it for the eternal. He didn't do it for at the desperate time. He did it in good times. And he didn't do it for the temporal. The temporal's in the net. The eternal is the man's souls. And he forsook all to do eternal work. College student, it is a good thing to forsake all to do the work of God for eternity. Campus church member, if you're in full-time Christian service, thank God. If you're living for the Lord and you're living for eternal values, praise the Lord. Not for the temporal, but for the eternal. And finally, not by fear, but by faith. He didn't forsake all out of fear. Jesus said to him, "Fear not. From henceforth thou shalt catch men." Don't you live for the Lord out of this kind of fear. He said, "Fear not. Here's your calling. Peter, you have qualified for me to give you a calling. And my calling upon you is to follow me and to be a fisher of men." By the way, the key to that calling is follow me. I don't know what all the Lord may have for you, but I guarantee you all of our calls are the same at that beginning point. Follow me. Will you do that tonight? Will you be that Peter? I believe that the same Lord that was in that boat through the Holy Spirit lives inside of you right now. Are you ready to launch out into the deep and set out those nets and forsake all for the cause of Christ? And I don't care if you're 50 years old. Are you ready to be that Peter?
1: 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And now, a sermon from a past chapel at Pensacola Christian College.
3: Romans chapter 1, we want to look at verses 1 through 8 here in just a moment. I want to speak on the subject of making an impact. Making an impact. I think all of us from time to time will ask the question, does our life have significance? Does our life count? Could God use me? I remember sitting where you sat as a student in Bible college, hoping, wondering, praying, "Lord, could you use me?" I remember walking around the campus late at night where I went to college, just praying and saying, "Lord, please, could you just use me? I know I'm not much, but I'm yours. Could you use me?" Does our life make an impact? I don't know about you, but that's my prayer. That's my hope. Several years ago, I was given a call by a friend, and it let me know that the pastor who led me to Christ had passed away at the age of 92. And I told our church that morning, I said, if my life could affect one person like my pastor's life, Pastor Paul Sitton, affected my life, then my life would not have been in vain. Maybe you feel that way. If your life could influence someone else, like maybe your pastor or maybe your parents or maybe a Sunday school teacher or someone who influenced you for Christ. If you could influence someone else in the same way, your life would have made an impact for the cause of Christ. This Sunday, there's a game that's being played, the Rams against the Bengals, Super Bowl at the SoFi Stadium in Inglewood, California. The average ticket is $9,200. In the cheap seats, it's $5,200. I won't tell you what the most expensive seats are, no use even going there. But the people who fill that stadium are not watching to see men get in a huddle and spend their time talking to each other. They go and they sit there and they pay that amount because they want to see what's the impact of the huddle. What difference does it make? We as Christians, we huddle together several times a week. We call it church. In college, we call it chapel. But the world wants to see what difference does our huddles make. How do we go from here and impact the world? And I'm not sure we ever will have an impact with the whole world. But this morning we're looking at people who did. The Apostle Paul, who wrote the book of Romans, he impacted the whole world. I live in Oregon, the opposite side of the planet from Jerusalem, and the Apostle Paul spreading the gospel in his day and then encouraging others to do the same have eventually found its way to Oregon. Although it's not all over Oregon, at least the gospel is there being shared. One man was used of God to impact the world. I mean, God used him to write half of the New Testament. But we also see a group of people that, as far as we know, never even had a pastor, never had an apostle up to this time visit them, and they are the Christians at Rome. And the Bible's going to tell us in verse 8 that everyone in the world knows of their faith. And it's like, how does that happen? I mean, they're 2,000 miles if you go by ship. If you go by land, you're talking about 3,000 or 4,000. If you start traveling around the known world, you're talking about thousands and thousands of miles. How does one group of people, without really a pastor and without an apostle and without Paul even showing up there, how do they impact the world? Well, it simply shows us that God has great value on every single Christian's life. And by the way, until Paul writes this letter, I don't think they knew it. I don't think they knew they were being talked about. I don't think they were saying, yeah, we're such great Christians. Everybody knows. No, I don't think that. I think it happened without them even knowing it happened. You'll be amazed what God can do with a life. Some of you have already seen God at some degree use your life. But what He can do with the rest of your life can truly amaze you. And I don't know that we'll ever know till we get to heaven how God has chosen to use each of our seemingly insignificant lives for His glory. Let's have a word of prayer and then look at the text and see what God has for us here this morning. Heavenly Father, I pray that You'll speak to our hearts. I thank You for these young people. And Lord, I pray that Your hand of blessing would rest upon each one. No doubt, there's hundreds of them that have challenges just staying in college and doing the work and juggling the schedule. But Father, You are more than sufficient to meet all of our needs. And I pray that You would encourage them. And I pray for that Christian here this morning that feels so insignificant. I pray that they could realize that in Your hands, they're never insignificant. Because you can do in and through us far more than we could ever do with our own lives. So, Heavenly Father, give us a bit of a challenge and encouragement from your word, I pray in Jesus' name, amen. So we have an impact. The first thing we see here is the person with a purpose. Notice verses 1 and 2, if you will. The Bible says, Paul, a servant of Jesus Christ, called to be an apostle, separated unto the gospel of God, which he had promised afore by his prophets in the Holy Scriptures. We know that this is Saul of Tarsus. Now, the word Saul means full of self. Paul, on the other hand, means little one. So he went from someone who's full of self to someone who's more or less selfless. Someone who has just said, I'm a nobody, but I belong to Jesus. And this nobody who belonged to Jesus all of a sudden became used very greatly. And I would remind us all that lowly gets used. Lofty gets noticed, but lowly gets used. And as long as we have a humble viewpoint of ourselves, God doesn't mind using us. If we ever get an elevated view of ourselves, God will let us fall on our face. Just to remind us, it's all Him. It's never us. And so God is showing us that here is a person with a purpose. First of all, we see he's lowly, and that's very important throughout your life in ministry to do that. I mean, you may be the straight A student, but be humble about it. God gave you that mind. I know you work, I know you study, I know. But there's a lot of people who study harder who can't do what you do. God's gifted you. God gifts people. We need to realize that. George Whitefield and John Wesley disagreed on doctrine, and yet they were both prominent preachers in their day. And George Whitefield was very careful that even though John Wesley had different doctrine, he never brought up the differences. He just preached the gospel, preached the word, never ever tried to mention anything about John believing different. One day someone came up to him and they said to him, George Whitefield, do you think you will see John Wesley in heaven? And he said, I fear not. For John Wesley will be so close to the throne and I so far away that I scarce will see him. He had a humble approach and he felt little of himself, although he was used in amazing, amazing ways. A lowly person and yet a purposed position. He says, called to be an apostle. You see, God has a wonderful usefulness for every lowly Christian. And He has a purposed position for you. And the key is simply to remain lowly so God can continue to use you. Secondly, we see the preeminence of Christ in this passage. Verses 3 through 6. The Bible says, concerning his son, Jesus Christ, our Lord, which was made of the seed of David according to the flesh and declared to be the Son of God with power, according to the Spirit of holiness by the resurrection from the dead, by whom we have received grace and apostleship for obedience to the faith among all nations for his name, among whom are ye also the called of Jesus Christ. In these first 8 verses, the name of Jesus is going to be mentioned 6 times. And see, that's why God used Paul, because it wasn't about him. Now, he does mention who he is, but he mentions 6 times more who Jesus is. And we have to realize that the central person in Christianity always has to be our focus. It's not about us. It's about Jesus. I started a church in Oregon 37 and a half years ago. This next September will be 38. Starting in January, I became co-pastor. And the young man who is also co-pastor is 35 years of age. I was 29 when I started the church. This September, on our 38th year anniversary, the next Sunday, I will be one of his assistants. And he will be the pastor. I'll be the assistant to the senior citizens. I should be good at that. I qualify. And several have asked, are you going to be the pastor emeritus? Or the? No. It's not about me. Now, I don't mind someone else having that title, but no, that's not me. The work that God's done is not about me. It's about him. And we have to realize that if we focus on Jesus, he will use us. And that's the great, wonderful story of Christianity. He uses the least likely who focus on him. And as long as we have the proper focus, God can use us. In Philippians chapter 2, verses 9 through 11, it says, wherefore God also hath highly exalted him and given him a name above every name, that at the name of Jesus every knee should bow, of things in heaven and things of earth and things under the earth, and that every tongue should confess that Jesus Christ is Lord, to the glory of God the Father. It's all about Jesus. And one day we'll stand before him, and one day we'll bow before him, and what a blessed day that will be. But until that day, we want to have a humble heart and bow our hearts to our Savior every single day. And remind ourselves, this day is not about me. We may have trials, but it's not about me. You may have setbacks. You may have health concerns. This life is temporal. But eternity is when we spend forever with Jesus. It's all about him. We need that proper focus on the Lord Jesus Christ, concerning his son, Jesus Christ. It goes on to say we need a power-filled focus, declared to be the Son of God with power. Many years ago, I was taught, pray for power, pray for power, pray for power. And I did that all the time. After a while, it dawned on me, the prayer is not so I have power, because I never will. You never will. But if we put the focus on Jesus, he has power. It is Jesus who convicts. It is Jesus who converts. It is Jesus who transforms lives. It is always Jesus. This last Monday, we had something unusual happen. We had a couple come by the church, and they knock on the door, try to get in. Of course, it's locked for safety reasons. Secretary pushes a buzzer, the door opens, but they don't realize that. So my co-pastor, he goes out and meets with them, and they come in. And they said, we're searching for something. And we were raised up in the Mormon faith, and we've been out of that for 3 years, but we know there's a vacuum in our life, and we're searching. And this last Sunday, we watched your pastor online, and we thought, we need to go find out what the answers are. Well, the co-pastor took him in the office and shared Bible verses, and they gladly received Christ as their Savior, and the man was just bawling. He was so happy. He's a business owner, a very successful business owner. They live in a very wealthy part of the metro Portland, several cities away from where we are. And yet, they felt like they could get some answers. As soon as he said goodbye to that couple, 15 minutes later, there comes a guy, and he knocks on the door. He tries to get in. He can't. He walks, buzzer. He goes back. Come on in. He comes in, and he says, I'm a driver for Grubhub, and I'm going by here, and I've been by your church several times, and every time I go by here, there's a light that comes on in my car, and as soon as I get by the church, it goes off. And that happened today, and it dawned on me, God's trying to tell me something. Well, isn't that strange way God would speak? God's trying to tell me something. He said, I don't even know what I'm here for, but I know that light keeps coming on when I pass this church. And I think God wanted me to stop in and find out. Well, he was able to take the Bible and share Christ with him. He too got saved with tears. And then he said, now, I'm so excited about this, but he said, I don't want to stop. Can I get deep in this? Can I learn a lot? Can I grow? I want to learn everything about my new faith. And so he gave him a sheet of discipleship and is meeting with him. I'm just saying, when you focus on Jesus, didn't Jesus say, and I, if I be lifted up from the earth, I would draw all men unto me? It's not lifting up yourself. You don't have to spike your hair and wear skinny jeans to get the attention. If that's your style, okay, but it's not mine, certainly. I'm just saying, it's not about the preacher. It's not about the choir. It's not about the singers. It's not about the buildings. It's not about any of that. It's all about Christ. And if we lift him up, he will still transform lives. And he'll use our simple lives to make an impact in a great big world. God will use us. A power-filled focus. And then a grace-filled focus in verses 5 and 6 as well. In verses 7 and 8, we see the potential of a life. The Bible says, to all that be in Rome, beloved of God, called to be saints, grace to you and peace from God, our Father, and the Lord Jesus Christ. Now, we know on the day of Pentecost, the Bible says there were strangers from Rome. The Bible says there were Jews from every nation under heaven. And so they got saved, they got baptized. Hopefully they got grounded a little bit. They did for a little while, and then they went back home, and apparently some of those who got saved on the day of Pentecost went back to Rome, and they started sharing the gospel. History, Christian history, will tell us that there were a lot of believers in Rome, and finally Caesar himself had to outlaw Christianity and said, get out of Rome. There's just too many of you. The same way Pharaoh felt about the Israelites was what Caesar felt about Christians. They're outnumbering us. We gotta stop this. We gotta get rid of them. We gotta stamp this out. These Christians at Rome. And in verse 8 it says, first I thank my God through Jesus Christ for you all, that your faith is spoken of throughout the whole world. Now, I don't think the Apostle Paul was stretching the truth. I don't think he was making it up to help them feel good about themselves. He was just stating a fact. Now, if anyone knew, any Christian knew about the known world, it would have been the Apostle Paul, who has gone on so many missionary journeys. If anyone was in the know, it would be him. And he said, everywhere I go, I hear about you believers. Isn't that amazing? Isn't that what happened to the believers in Antioch? And the apostles got that word, hey man, there's believers in Antioch, and we didn't even go there. And sent Paul and Barnabas to go check them out and try to get them grounded. And they stayed there a long time, and God used that because

Christians in Rome, chances are you'd say, not very likely. Most of us are good if we could, you know 50 people who go to church with us. We don't know everyone. But God did. The potential of a life. As a young man, God called me to preach at 17 years of age. I remember it like it was yesterday. And I often wondered why, because I was so embarrassed to stand up in front of people. I was one of those guys that when the teacher called roll and I had to say here, I turned red here. I felt like everybody's looking at me. The truth was nobody was looking at me, but you know, when you're insecure, that's how you feel. But I was 17 years of age and I was so excited. I came home from where I was working and God called me to preach that morning. And while I was working long hours at an industrial linen place doing the washing and drying of industrial towels and linens and uniforms, I came home that evening. I came through the garage, my mother's at the sink and she's washing dishes. And I said, Mama. She turns around. I said, God has called me to preach. And she says, that's nice, son. And she goes back to doing her dishes. I said, Mama. She turned around. I said, Mama, you don't understand. I said, God has called me to preach. She looked at me. Something's happening, Mike. She dries her hands and comes and gives me a hug and says, I'm so happy. I said, me too. I don't know even what it means. I don't know what God wants. I don't know if I can do it even. But I know God's called me today to preach, and oh, I'm just excited about it. I don't know what ever happened. The potential of a life. But I did know this. I knew that life was but a vapor that appeareth for a little while and vanisheth away. I knew my time was short. And I was 17. I'm 67 now. My time was short. I also knew that to live my life was to lose it. To give my life to Christ was to gain it. And I knew the only hope I had of having any impact anywhere on any life was to take my life and put it totally in Jesus' hands. And that's true for every believer. It's not who your parents were. It's not how well known your pastor was, your youth pastor. You don't even have to be known in the college. But you have to be someone who God knows. And He sees your prayers. He sees you walking, talking to Him. He sees that hunger in your heart to be used of God. When I was a teenager, I heard that saying, only one life, 'twill soon be past. Only what's done for Christ will last. We have one go-through in life. A beer commercial used to say, grab all the gusto you can. No, that's the wrong message. Grab all of Jesus you can. Let Jesus grab all of you He can. And when you put your hands on the Savior, you have the potential of being greatly used of God. I read a story years ago of a man who was at sea and he was very seasick. And if you've ever been there, it's a miserable feeling. Because usually you don't get seasick until you're way out and the big waves hit you and

0: and then you, there's no way for get you on shore where your feet don't move back and forth. You find yourself throwing up and then you have the drive heaves until finally, when you think you're going to die, your body starts readjusting to the motion and you do survive. But this man was so sick, he was confined to a bed in his room on the ship, but he heard the whistle blow and someone yelled, "Man overboard!" And he thought, I wish I could help, but I can't even hardly get out of bed. I wish I could do something, but I can't do anything. The ship had lowered a lifeboat and they were searching for the man who'd fallen overboard, and without any luck, it was in the middle of the night and it was so dark, and finally the man, wanting to do something, all he did is grab the lamp and put it up to the porthole. And he just held it there for about a minute, and his strength gave way. He put it down and fell back down on the bed. Several days later, he felt good. He went on to the ship. He met the man who had fallen overboard, and the man said, "I was drowning. I was going under the last time. I held my hand up and someone shined a light and they saw my hand and grabbed me out of the water." Now, all of us will not be used very significantly, maybe as far as this world's concerned, but every one of us could hold up the light of Christ and people can come to faith.
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3: Very few of us have ever gone to bed hungry. In fact, most of us have lived with such bounty and abundance that the thought of starvation is the last thing on our minds. And yet, every day in our world, 963 million people go hungry. Did you know that 21 children die every minute from starvation? Even in our world, with so much prosperity and so much abundance, there is still famine. There are still people going hungry. Now, you have to kind of put yourself in that mindset that is even a possibility to understand what the family in the opening verses of the book of Ruth is dealing with in this situation. It really makes no sense. They leave their home, they leave their jobs, they leave everything familiar, and they go 20 to 30 miles away into a place that is known for wickedness and idolatry and immorality, the land of Moab. Why would they do that? They're hungry. They're trying to meet legitimate needs in illegitimate ways. Did you know there's always a tendency to do that? That when need comes, it should drive us to the Lord, but instead, so often, people drift from God. They let their circumstances become a wedge between them and God instead of a prod to nudge them nearer to the Lord. I've always found it ironic that the name Bethlehem means house of bread, and in the famine, that's what they leave. They leave the house of bread to go down to Moab to try to find something to eat. May I read again the opening verse of Ruth, Ruth chapter 1, verse number 1, as we begin our study. "Now it came to pass in the days when the judges ruled that there was a famine in the land." Would you mark that phrase, a famine in the land? Now, this famine was found in the books of history. This is the place of Scripture that we're in now, these books of history, and history is still being written. I think it's interesting that the book opens with the word "now." History is always being written in the now. Someday, someone will look back on this period and talk about what we did and how we responded to God. What will our children say? What will our grandchildren say? What will future generations say of our decisions? Because our decisions have implications not just for us, but for the generations to follow. This famine not only came in the books of history, but it came in very dark days in Israel. Judges 21:25, we read in our last study, there was no king in Israel. Every man did that which was right in his own eyes. These were days of moral decay, of failed leadership, and financial uncertainty. In every way, it seems that the shadows have fallen over the nation of Israel. May I just say, be careful what you do when the lights go out. God is always at work in the night seasons of our life, but so often it's in the night seasons that we're tempted to take matters into our own hands, to operate in fear instead of in faith, to become fleshly. Now, this famine came not only in the books of history and in dark days, but in the context of a single family. I think it's very important that we remember that sometimes folks are talking about the needs of a nation collectively, but nations are made up of families individually. And this is an individual family spotlighted for us by the Holy Spirit, and I love that because I think it reminds us God is interested in individuals. God is interested in you. God is interested in your family. And it's important to see what is God doing in our home at this particular time. Now, let me give you two or three thoughts today about the famine, about the time of need and the time of necessity, because you may have a famine of sorts in your family, in your life, and it may not be that there's nothing in the cupboard or nothing in the refrigerator. It may be something totally different, but the reality is that famines do come. Two or three simple truths. Number one, write down somewhere that famines come in different forms. They may be physical. They may be literally a famine of food. That can happen, and we may yet face that in our own land. We've been so spoiled that we never imagined that could come. It can be a financial famine. It could be emotional in nature. It could be spiritual. Remember the prophets talked about a famine coming not of bread, but of hearing the word of the Lord. I believe we're living in that kind of famine right now. We are living in a day when people are hungry for something. They're feeding, to borrow the analogy of the prodigal son, on the husk that the swine did eat and missing the bounty of the father's house. They're trying to satisfy that hunger on the inside, and they're missing the bread of the Word of God and the truth of God. You know, we love to see God at work in prosperity, but could God be at work in the famine? Could God be using the famine to draw us to Himself? Stop giving the devil credit for every famine. Famines come in different forms. Number two, famines come to good people. I would challenge you, study your Bible. Just do a little 30,000-foot flyover of the Scriptures, and you will find throughout the Old Testament that many of God's greatest servants, most faithful people, had famines of their own. Abraham had a famine. Isaac had a famine. Jacob had a famine. Joseph, man, read Genesis chapter number 41. Did you know that famine is mentioned 19 times in Joseph's life? Think about that. If it had not been for the famine, you would never have seen all of the victory and blessing that God would bring through Joseph back into that family and into the nation. The prophet Elijah, you know that man that called down the rain and called down fire from heaven? He had a famine. And his protege, his successor, Elisha, had his own famine. David, the man after God's own heart, had famines. Now, let me ask you something. If Abraham and Isaac and Jacob and Joseph and Elijah and Elisha and David had their famines, why do we think we will not? Look, God makes it to the sun to shine on the just and the unjust, the rain to fall on the just and the unjust. But why should we think, as Job said, that we can receive good from the hand of the Lord and no evil is going to come into our lives? No, famines come in different forms. Famines come to good people, and famines come, number three, for different reasons. Sometimes it is indeed to get our attention. God uses things, the disruptions of life, It has been famously said that to change the future, you must disturb the present, and sometimes God has to just get our attention. You see that in Scripture. Sometimes in Israel, God was using a famine to deal with them because of their sin, to awaken them. I mentioned the prodigal son a moment ago. Remember, it was a famine that brought him to the end of himself, and in the end brought him back from the far country and back to the father's house. God oftentimes uses famines in this way. In Jeremiah's day, wayward Israel was brought back by means of a famine. But I would also point out to you that sometimes God is not only getting man's attention, but he is proving himself in the lives of his people. We'll talk more about this, but God is at work in the famine. You see, in the famine, that's where you learn that you are not enough, and men are not enough, and resources are not enough. Praise the Lord, God is always enough. Friends, you can't always explain the famine, but you can always trust this, that the famine is not going to last forever, but your God will. If you're in a famine today, could I encourage you, don't go looking to meet the needs on your own. Instead, look to Jesus fresh and new. My God shall supply all your need according to his riches in glory by Christ Jesus, even in the midst of a famine.
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4: You have there with you in your seat here in this great auditorium the most precious possession that a man can hold in his hands in all of the world, and that is a copy of the Bible, the Word of God. It is truly the Word of God. It was given as God moved holy men of old to pen the very words which the Holy Spirit breathed out. It is the Word of God given by inspiration, the Word of God which he himself promised that he would take the responsibility for preserving it to every generation. The book which you hold in your hands today, the authorized King James Version of the Bible, is a book for which many men and women gave their lives so we could have it translated into our own English language. It is a book which has a bloody history. Men burned at the stake, men gave their blood so that you and I could hold it. And this morning, we have in our hands God's perfect book, given by inspiration, preserved by God, absolutely accurately translated for us in our language. We should love it, we should treasure it, we should defend it, we should read it, and we should obey it. Would you take it and turn with me to the little New Testament book of 1 Corinthians chapter 2. 1 Corinthians chapter 2. The book of 1 Corinthians is the Word of God, penned by his servant whom he used, the Apostle Paul. The Apostle Paul knew that man could never reach God through his own rational powers, through philosophy, or through any other avenue of the world's wisdom. Paul knew that studying Jesus as philosopher or studying Jesus as social activist or attempting to emulate the good deeds of Jesus' life would never lead a man to heaven. Paul knew this because the scripture declares in Zechariah chapter 4, verse 6, "Not by might nor by power, but by my spirit, saith the Lord of hosts." Paul knew that the scripture says in Job chapter 5 and repeated in this epistle to the Corinthians, 1 Corinthians chapter 3, verse 19, "He taketh the wise in their own craftiness." Paul knew that no man could reach God through his own abilities because the Holy Spirit moved Paul in 1 Corinthians chapter 3, verse 19, to quote the word of God from Psalm 94, 11. "The Lord knoweth the thoughts of the wise, that they are vain." So Paul knew that a man could never reach God through his own wisdom, through man's philosophy, because the scripture so declared it. Paul also knew that a man could never reach heaven through his own efforts and his own understanding, because when Paul entered the city of Corinth on his second missionary journey, God had driven home that great Bible truth from his own experience. That truth, "The world by wisdom knew not God," 1 Corinthians chapter 1, verse 21. Trace with me for just a moment the recent experiences of the Apostle Paul just before he entered that city of Corinth, to whom he was now writing this letter. It was his second missionary journey. When he was in the city of Berea, Paul preached the word of God, Acts chapter 17, verse 13, "And they searched the scriptures." Before he had come to Berea, Paul had been in the city of Thessalonica, and in Thessalonica, Paul preached that Christ must needs have suffered and risen from the dead, Acts chapter 17, verse 3. And just as many had responded, as many would respond in Berea to the preaching of Christ, so many responded there in Thessalonica to the preaching of Christ. We're told in the book of Acts that some of the Jews believed. We're told that great multitudes of the Greeks believed, and many of the chief women believed. But on this second missionary journey, even before Paul got to Thessalonica, there in this land of Macedonia, he had entered the city of Philippi. In Philippi, he had preached, "Believe on the Lord Jesus Christ, and thou shalt be saved and thy house." And in response to the preaching of the gospel of Jesus Christ, the Philippian jailer was saved, and his household was saved with him. Lydia came to know the Lord Jesus Christ as Savior. So before Paul got to the city of Corinth, he had preached Christ crucified and risen again. Paul had preached the cross of Christ. But just before he got to Corinth, Paul entered one other city. It was a city of great philosophy and Greek learning, the city of Athens. In the synagogue, he preached Jesus and the resurrection, Acts chapter 17, verses 17 through 18. But then Paul met the Stoic and the Epicurean philosophers on their own turf. As he followed them there to Mars Hill, the Apostle Paul reasoned with their philosophy. He dealt with their superstition. He quoted their poetry. He spoke in guarded language, and I quote, "Of that man whom God hath ordained," Acts chapter 17, verse 31. And finally, when he referred to the resurrection, these men of philosophy mocked him and put him off. Few were saved. Dionysius was saved. Damaris was saved. A few others. Probably those who had heard the message of the cross. But when Paul met the philosophers on their own turf, with a heart that yearned for them that they would come to know Jesus Christ as Savior, nothing happened. The gospel was not accepted. And so, with the sobering truth of the Scripture, not by might nor by power, but by my Spirit, saith the Lord, as that was burned into his heart, he arrived in the city of Corinth. Follow with me, if you would, please, as he reflects upon that entrance to the city in 1 Corinthians chapter 2, verse 1. And I, brethren, when I came to you, came not with excellency of speech or of wisdom, declaring unto you the testimony of God. For I determined not to know anything among you save Jesus Christ and him crucified. And I was with you in weakness and in fear and in much trembling. And my speech and my preaching was not with enticing words of wisdom, but in demonstration of the Spirit and of power, that your faith should not stand in the wisdom of men, but in the power of God. Howbeit we speak wisdom among them that are perfect, yet not the wisdom of this world, nor of the princes of this world that come to naught. But we speak the wisdom of God in a mystery, even the hidden wisdom, which God ordained before the world unto our glory, which none of the princes of this world knew. For had they known it, they would not have crucified the Lord of glory. And so Paul, with the understanding from Scripture that it's only by the preaching of the cross of Christ that men come to know Jesus Christ as Savior, Paul, knowing the Scripture and having had that Scripture burned into his heart in his experience there in Athens, entered Corinth with fear and trembling, trusting only in Jesus Christ, and not preaching the wisdom of this world and the philosophy of this world, but simply Jesus Christ crucified and risen again for the sins of mankind. With that background in mind, I would like for you to see four great truths from 1 Corinthians chapter 2 regarding God and his wisdom. The first truth is this: the wisdom of God is found in the Word of God, and it's made plain to us by the Holy Spirit. The wisdom of God is found in the Word of God, which you have before you today, and it is made clear and plain to us who know Jesus Christ as Savior by the Holy Spirit. Look back at chapter 2, verse 9. But as it is written, eye hath not seen, nor ear heard, neither have entered into the heart of man the things which God hath prepared for them that love him, but God hath revealed them unto us by his Spirit. For the Spirit searcheth all things, yea, the deep things of God. For what man knoweth the things of a man, save the spirit of man which is in him? Even so the things of God knoweth no man, but the Spirit of God. Now we have received not the spirit of the world, but the Spirit which is of God, that we might know the things that are freely given to us of God, which things also we speak. As Paul is writing here, these are the things that he's speaking, not in the words which man's wisdom teacheth, but which the Holy Ghost teacheth, comparing spiritual things with spiritual. The wisdom of God is found in this book, the Bible, and the wisdom of God in the Scriptures is made clear and plain to those who know Jesus Christ as Savior by the Holy Spirit. Remember, if you would please, that the Holy Spirit gave the Scriptures. 2 Peter chapter 1 and verse 20 declares to us, for the prophecy came not in old time by the will of man, but holy men of God spake as they were moved by the Holy Ghost. Look back at 1 Corinthians chapter 2, verse 13. Which things also we speak, not in the words which man's wisdom teacheth, but which the Holy Ghost teacheth, comparing spiritual things with spiritual. As the Apostle Paul was penning these very words, he had the realization and understanding that what he was penning was what the Holy Spirit was breathing out through him and through his pen. The Holy Spirit gave the scriptures of this book, which we have in front of us today. And then I remember that those who have trusted Jesus Christ as Savior, those who have heard the message of the cross and have accepted Jesus, are indwelt by that same Holy Spirit. Look, if you would please, at 1 Corinthians chapter 3, verse 16. As Paul is writing to these believers, as the Holy Spirit moves him, he says, "Know ye not that ye are the temple of God, and that the Spirit of God dwelleth in you?" Look at chapter 6, if you would please, verse 19. Very similar words. What? "Know ye not that your body is the temple of the Holy Ghost, which is in you, which ye have of God, and ye are not your own?" And so the Holy Spirit, who gave to us, who breathed out the very words of this book, is the same Holy Spirit who lives within your body as his temple, if you have trusted Jesus Christ as Savior. And then I am reminded that the Holy Spirit teaches the scriptures to the saved. Look back at your text in 1 Corinthians chapter 2, verse 9. "But as it is written, eye hath not seen, nor ear heard, neither have entered into the heart of man the things which God hath prepared for them that love him. But God hath revealed them unto us by his Spirit." Where? In this book that you're looking at right now. "For the Spirit searcheth all things, yea, the deep things of God." Verse 12. "Now we have received not the spirit of the world, but the Spirit which is of God." Why? "That we might know the things that are freely given to us of God in this book which you have before you." And so I see, first of all, that the wisdom of God is found in the Word of God, and it's made plain to us by the Holy Spirit who lives within our bodies as his temple. May I pause for just a moment? Sometimes I meet saints of God who say, "Oh, I wish I could understand the scriptures like this preacher or that preacher." My dear friend, you can. You have the Bible. Read it and love it with a heart to obey it. And as you read it and love it with a heart to obey it, ask the Holy Spirit, ask him to make it plain to you. And as you read the words of this book, if you know Jesus Christ as Savior, they will begin to come alive to you. And as you learn more and more about this book, the Word of God, the wisdom of God, you will begin comparing spiritual things with spiritual. Yes, you can understand the scriptures. The Holy Spirit is given to us to teach us the wisdom of God found in this book. I see a second important truth from this passage in 1 Corinthians chapter 2. It is this: the natural man, by that we mean the unsaved man, the person who has not trusted Jesus Christ as Savior, the natural man cannot understand spiritual truths. He can only respond by trusting Christ crucified for his sins. The unsaved person cannot understand spiritual truths. He might learn historical facts, but he will not understand the spiritual truths of this book. Look, if you would please, in chapter 2 at verse 2. We read these words: Paul said, "For I determined not to know anything among you save Jesus Christ and him crucified." Verse 11 of this chapter. "But God hath revealed them," the things he's prepared for those who love him, "he hath revealed them unto us by his Spirit, for the Spirit searcheth all things, yea, the deep things of God." And verse 14, "But the natural man," the unsaved man, "receiveth not the things of the Spirit of God, for they are foolishness unto him, neither can he know them, because they are spiritually discerned." And so, my dear friend, if you do not know Jesus Christ as your Savior, you will not understand the beautiful truths of this book. It is much like the people of Israel in the Old Testament. When they came to the tabernacle, to those who did not know God, to those who did not love God, it was not a very pretty place. It looked rather drab from the outside. And the unsaved man who takes this book in his hands and reads and tries to understand, it seems a little dull to him, seems a little boring. Why is that? Because inside he is dead. His spirit is dead toward God. He is the natural man and he cannot understand the things of God. He does not have the Holy Spirit of God dwelling within. But when that man of Israel knew God and loved God, he began to love the things inside that tabernacle, and oh, he began to realize their beauty and the very glory of God which was there. And so it is with this book. When a man or a woman knows Jesus Christ as Savior, he is made alive. And as he comes to this book, he begins to understand the things that God has prepared for those who love him. And all this book starts to become beautiful to him. And he begins to learn and he begins to fall deeper in love with his Lord Jesus Christ who died for him. But then I see a fourth truth, a third truth in this scripture. And that is that only those who are spiritual, only those who are indwelt by the Spirit of God, only those who are born again, only those who have trusted Jesus Christ as Savior, those are the ones referred to in this passage as spiritual, those indwelt by the Spirit. Only those who are spiritual can understand the Word of God. Look back at our text again, verse 7. We read these words, "But we speak the wisdom of God in a mystery, even the hidden wisdom which God ordained before the world unto our glory, which none of the princes of this world knew. For had they known it, they would not have crucified the Lord of glory." Look at verse 15, if you would, please. "But he that is spiritual," and that's the Holy Spirit, and then the one who is indwelt by the Holy Spirit. "He that is spiritual judgeth all things." How is that? Because the Word of God judges all things, and he knows the Word of God. "Yet he himself is judged of no man. For who hath known the mind of the Lord that he may instruct him? But we have the mind of Christ through the Word of God and the Holy Spirit who dwells within." And so the natural man cannot understand this book, but those who are born again, who are indwelt by the Holy Spirit of God, can understand the Word of God. But then there is a fourth truth that I see here, and that is that spiritual understanding is limited by carnality. For the believer in Jesus Christ, who should joy in this book as the Holy Spirit teaches it to him, that understanding is limited by carnality. Now let's pause for just a moment. What was it that we found in chapter 1 that brought us into this discussion of contrasting the wisdom of the world with the wisdom of God, which is the cross of Christ? It was carnality. Back in chapter 1, verse 11, we read, "For it hath been declared unto me of you, my brethren, by them which are of the house of Chloe, that there are contentions among you. Now this I say, that every one of you saith, I am of Paul, and I of Apollos, and I of Cephas, and I of Christ." Is Christ divided? Look at chapter 3, verse 1. "And I, brethren, could not write unto you as unto spiritual." You're brethren. You have the Holy Spirit living within. You have the Word of God. But I couldn't write to you as spiritual. Why? "But as unto carnal, even as unto babes in Christ." The word carnal is the opposite of spiritual. The spiritual man is the man who understands by way of the Holy Spirit of God through the Word of God. The word carnal is the opposite. That is the man whose life is focused on sensual things. By sensual, I mean it's limited to what he can pick up through his senses. He sees, he hears, he touches, and based on his worldly senses, his human senses in this body, he perceives in a worldly fashion. He has lost his vision of God, and his understanding is limited to what he takes in through his senses. He is a sensual man. He is a fleshly man. He is attuned to the world horizontally instead of being attuned vertically to God. And Paul says, "I should have been able to write to you, believers, as to spiritual people, but I've not been able to do that, because though you know Jesus Christ as Savior, you are still carnal." Verse 2, "I have fed you with milk," that's baby food, "and not with meat," that's food for the mature. "Hitherto ye were not able to bear it, neither yet now are ye able." You can only stand spiritual baby food, "for ye are yet carnal." Now, how does Paul note their carnality as the Holy Spirit moves him to pen these very words? "For whereas there is among you envying and strife and divisions, are ye not carnal and walk as men?" And how did that envying, now think with me for a moment, envy, now that's a sin, it's ugly, envy. How did that envying show itself? How did that strife, not getting along with people, with brothers in Christ, how did it show itself? How did these divisions show themselves? Verse 4, "For while one saith, I am of Paul, and another, I am of Apollos, are ye not carnal?" Yes, you are, he says. "Who then is Paul, and who is Apollos, but ministers by whom ye believed, even as," now get the next two words, "the Lord gave to every man." And so these believers in this church at Corinth were not able to receive the beautiful things of the Word of God as they should have, because they were so focused on their own little petty preferences. One person liked this preacher and another person liked that preacher. And so there were divisions there. And as they did that, they lost their focus on the one about whom all of the wisdom of God has to do: Jesus crucified and risen again. Look back at your text, if you would, please. Verse 6, "I have planted." Apollos, the great preacher, the great orator that he was, watered, but God gave the increase. So then neither is he that planted anything, neither he that watereth, but God that giveth the increase. And so, my dear friend, if we're going to be spiritual people who can be taught by the Holy Spirit the things of God, we must remember that God is the one who has done the work. Why is it that God ordained before the foundation of the world that finding the way to God would not be by man's wisdom through philosophy or man's efforts, but rather through the preaching of the cross, which is a stumbling block to many, because the preaching of the cross says, I am a sinner and cannot help myself. Why is it that God so ordained that? Chapter 1 tells us that God would get the glory, not we ourselves, but God would get the glory. And my dear friend, when we forget that God is to be the center of our focus, that he is the wisdom of God, in the words of chapter 1 and verse 30, but of him are ye in Christ Jesus, Jesus, who of God is made unto us wisdom and righteousness and sanctification and redemption. Jesus is all in all. And so God gets the glory for our salvation. Now the choir sang that beautiful song about the Lamb of Glory. I want you to look with me for just a moment at that Lamb of Glory. One day, Almighty God himself, the only begotten Son of God, the Lord Jesus Christ, this determined before the world was ever created, according to the scriptures, left his glory in heaven and came down to this earth to become like man, a man himself. The scripture tells us he was in all points tempted like as we are, yet without sin. And then the day came when Almighty God of eternity, Jehovah the Son, the Lord Jesus Christ, voluntarily went to the cross. And there he who knew no sin was somehow made sin for us in our place, that we might be made the righteousness of God in him. Dear friend, if you're not certain of heaven today, there is only one way to heaven. And that is to believe on the Lord Jesus Christ. By believing, we mean trusting what he did for you as your only way of salvation. Understanding and casting yourself upon him for your entrance to heaven, for your forgiveness of sins. God has so ordained that that is the one way to heaven, only by the Lord Jesus Christ. And then God gave his testimony that that was sufficient when one day that stone rolled away from the tomb and Jesus, the eternal God, rose from the dead victorious. If you do not know Jesus Christ as Savior, you can have him as your Savior today and a wonderful future of understanding the things of God from this book can open up to you. Now, for those who know Jesus as Savior, do we not all too often get our eyes on this world? We get hurt. We have our personal preferences. We take offense. And in so doing, we take our eyes off the Lord Jesus Christ. And in the words of Scripture, we become carnal instead of spiritual. Is it any wonder that there is defeat in our lives? Is it any wonder that we come up short? Because we forget the cross of Christ.
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5: Matthew chapter 5. It took me about 10 weeks to preach the message that I'm preaching to you yesterday and today. And so I'm going to preach fast, you listen close, and we're really going to have a great time. Amen. Now, I spoke yesterday about how important it was to be a Beatitude Christian. And the whole point was focused on Matthew chapter 5, verses 13, 14, 15, and 16. And that's where we're going to focus our attention today. But you will not understand Matthew 5, 13, 14, 15, and 16 if you are not a Beatitude Christian. If you do not take the advice of the Lord Jesus Christ, this is advice directly from Jesus Christ himself. And he said, you've got to be a poor in spirit, blessed. In other words, well satisfied. And you have to mourn. You virtually have to be meek. You have to hunger and thirst after righteousness. You have to be merciful. You have to be pure. You have to be a peacemaker. You have to be prepared for persecution. Now, Jesus Christ was teaching us what type of character we ought to possess. And the reason for that I described yesterday was because we live in a very corrupt, I mean a wicked, wicked world. Now, I know this may sound a little redundant, but I think it's extremely important. Would you please stand and honor the Word of God if you're physically capable and listen to verses 13, 14, 15, and 16. I want you to allow the Holy Spirit to write these verses on the table of your soul. Verse number 13, ye are the salt of the earth. But if the salt hath lost his savor, wherewith shall it be salted? It is henceforth good for nothing, but to be cast out, to be trodden under foot of men. Ye are the light of the world. A city that is set on a hill cannot be hid. Neither do men light a candle and put it under a bushel, but on a candlestick, and it giveth light unto all that are in the house. Let your light so shine before men that they may see your good works and glorify your Father which is in heaven. Let us pray. O dear God, we humbly come before thy throne, for thou art God, there's none beside thee. Dear Father, we confess our inadequacy. We confess our weakness. Oh, dear Lord, we are so limited. We need the power, thy power, in our personal lives. How I pray for these students, how I pray for this faculty, how I pray for the administration, how I pray for every visitor that's gathered here. Oh, dear God, we are pleading for grace today. We are pleading for a work of the Holy Spirit. Dear Father, it will be a sin against you if we leave this auditorium today not more prepared, not more enhanced in the glory of God and in the Word of God than that which we arrived in this auditorium. May we truly grow in grace. Oh, blessed Holy Spirit, find liberty in every heart, in my heart. And may there be a real work of divine power wrought this day for the glory of God, for the furtherance of the work of God, and for the individual blessedness of every Christian that's gathered here. In Jesus' name we pray, amen. You may be seated. Now, yesterday, as I said, we dealt with the Beatitudes, and we dealt with the staggering truth that we must never forget, and that is that we live in a wicked world. Now, In light of that, the reason why Jesus Christ gave the Beatitudes was to prepare us for what we are. You see, we need to understand the dominant difference between we who are saved and the world. Now, by the way, I know you've heard this expression before, but it's becoming more of a reality every day. Will the real Christian please stand up? You see, I hear these statistics about anywhere from 40 to 60% of the United States being saved. And that staggers me because the truth of the matter is, I believe what Dr. Stoll preached the other night, we are but a remnant. And our remnant, as far as character, is shrinking and shrinking and shrinking because we are denying what we are in light of the world in which we live in. Now, the church, as far as God is concerned, cannot accept the world's sin. We absolutely cannot accept the world's self-centeredness. We cannot accept this thinking of New Age solutions. We cannot accept the immorality. We cannot accept the amorality. We cannot accept the materialism. I mean, even if it walks in the cloak of Christianity, we cannot accept it because God doesn't accept it. And we absolutely represent Almighty God upon planet Earth. Now, I want you to look at two very important words in our text. First of all, I want you to take your pen and I want you to circle the word ye in verse number 13 and the word ye in verse number 14. It is a personal pronoun. It is absolutely fanatic. Jesus Christ was making an announcement. He is saying, you are salt. You are light. Now, I want you to catch this. This is extremely important for everyone in this auditorium. You are not becoming salt. You are not becoming light. That doesn't mean that you can't learn to be more magnificent in what you are, but what you are is what God made you the very instant He saved you. When you trusted Jesus Christ as your Savior, you at that point in time became salt. You became light. And that is so important. You personally, that means every Christian, that means that every born-again believer in this world is endued with the very character of salt and light. Now the question is this, is it obvious? Is it obvious in your personal life that you're salt? Is it obvious in your personal life that you are light? You know, Christians personally need to be primarily concerned about what God made them. Now, you know, we're so caught up today on the free will of man. And I do believe man has a will. But the truth is, when we get saved, we need to check with a higher authority about how we exercise our will. God just does not save us and turn us loose and say, all right now, go ahead and exercise your will, and you just do what you think is right. May I remind all of us that we are carnal flesh, and if we are left to our own, we're going to embarrass our Heavenly Father, just as the book of Proverbs says that if a child is left onto his own, he's going to create havoc to his mother and father. And that's exactly what will happen to a Christian if we go out on our own and we do not observe the Word of God as being the final authority in our lives. Jesus said, you're salt, you're light. And that is so extremely important because we need to understand, in order to be and exercise what we are, we need to put on the Beatitudes wholly, totally, completely, absolutely, because we live in a dark world. We live in a cursed world. We live in a sinful world. And we are the only ingredients in this world that God is going to use to successfully change man one soul at a time. Now, there's another word I want you to circle, and it's extremely important, and that's the word are. A-R-E. First of all, God said, I want you to know you are salt. You are light, but you are salt. You are light. You know, that word are gives us the indication of being, not just doing. Now, I want you to listen carefully. Listen closely to me this morning. We have been so brainwashed into believing that we are good Christians simply because of what we do. Some of you believe today you're a good Christian because you attend a Christian college. Some of you believe you're a good Christian because you teach a Sunday school class. Some of you believe you're a good Christian because you sing in the choir or you teach on the faculty, or maybe it's the course that you're studying. Maybe it's because you help in the nursery. Maybe it's because you drive a bus or you help in the bus ministry. You go out visitation. We are caught up in the doing and we think that doing makes us a good Christian. It does not. It does not. Jesus said, you are salt. You are being salt. You are being light. And may I suggest to all of us today that unless we concentrate on being, all the doing that we do will not accomplish for the glory of God what it must accomplish. You listen carefully. You listen up carefully, because I'm touching on the very fiber of your soul. I'm speaking to the very entrance of your heart. You're convinced today you're right with God because you calibrize your spirituality on what you do. That's the truth. I can tell it by looking at some of you. Some of you got the old Marine 1,000-yard stare, and you're looking at me like,

authority. I don't have any authority, neither do you. I don't have any power, neither do you. I don't have any wisdom, neither do you. It's all God-given. Jesus said, you are salt. You are light. Now let's move a little bit further here. Let's move right down to the point that we need to be. And that's the fact of being salt and the fact of being light. You know, salt has an interesting history. And I'm not going to spend a lot of time on this, but you know, the Greeks looked upon salt as even being a deity, theon. The Romans thought that the sun was the only other thing that was more important than salt. In fact, they used to pay their soldiers wages in salt. Have you ever heard the expression, he's not worth his salt? Well, the Romans said this guy was paid to go out and fight, and he's not willing to fight the way we pay him, and so he's not worth his salt. Do you realize that in the Old Testament, that salt acted as a covenant? You look up Leviticus chapter 2 and verse number 13, 2 Chronicles chapter 13, verse number 5. And so salt has a tremendous value to it as far as humanity is concerned. But God has also placed a tremendous value upon salt. Jesus said, you're the salt of the earth. That teaches me, and it ought to teach you, that God sees in us a value that we need to open our eyes and biblically see ourselves. God sees a value. Now, what kind of value does God see in you? Does God see in me? And let me pause here for a minute and take care of a syndrome that's going around. And I hear it so many times. I just can't do that. I just can't be the Christian pastor that you are preaching us to be. I just can't be the soul winner. I just can't be the prayer warrior. I just can't be faithful like you think that I ought to be. It's not me thinking that you ought to be that. It is God telling you that. That's the Almighty God saying, you are salt. Good night. I'm just the messenger boy. I'm just an ambassador for Christ, beseeching you in Christ's stead to be reconciled unto God. We need to wake up to the value that God sees in us. God said you're the salt of the earth. Do you know what that means? It means that you and I, dear brother and sister in Christ, are the only people. We are the only ones. We are the only entities that is holding back the huge tide of corruption that's flowing through this world. And I hear people say, I just can't be that way. Let me correct your language. It's not a matter of I can't. It's a matter of I won't. I won't. Do you know why we won't? Because we're not willing to trust God to the point to see the value of what God sees in us. And by the way, I'm not talking just about Calvary. Calvary is an immense value. And all of us are saved because of Calvary. Jesus Christ paid the ultimate sacrifice on Calvary. And there's a great focus today. And by the way, you don't need to go to see the Passion to see the true passion of Calvary. All you have to do is just pick up the Bible and read the Gospels, and you will see the passion of Calvary. We're stuck on the physical pain, and Jesus Christ suffered on Calvary immensely. But do you know how Christ really suffered? He virtually hung upon that cross, suspended between God and man, and he cried out, my God, why hast thou forsaken me? Jesus Christ was under the judgment of Almighty God. Listen, the judgment of man is bad enough in our eyes, but we, in our fondest imagination, in our greatest intellectual height, we can't even imagine the judgment of God. Jesus Christ paid it all. That's value enough. But you know what God sees in you and I? He sees you and I, in you and I, the capability, the delegated authority to stand in the gap and make up the hedge. Now, salt has several characteristics to it. Let me just give you a few very briefly. Number one, salt is white. That's a sign of purity.
Over in James chapter 1 and verse 27, the Bible says that we ought to be unspotted by the world. Do you know why we preachers have stood up here in this Bible conference? And I know some of you have taken a

0: Fence, because we've talked about rock and roll music, we've talked about dress standards, we've talked about entertainment standards, and some of you think that we're old fogies, that we're a throwback from some age that's already passed and gone. In fact, my friend Charles Keene has told me a number of times, Jim, you and I are nothing but dinosaurs. People look at us as relics from an age past, but I'm going to tell you, all we're doing is telling you, you better hold to the old landmarks, return to the old pathways, because they're the only thing that works. They're God's plan. God's plan. And they're meant and designed for individual success. Remember the word blessed? Salt is pure. Notice another thing about salt. It has flavor. Do you know what Christianity adds to this world? Christianity adds a dimension of flavor that it cannot find in any other place. The world is killing itself trying to find entertainment, trying to find more intellectual success, trying to find different ways of being, having a promotion of feeling. And here we walk around with the truth, the only truth. Now, when you get a little older, some of you students, and you get out into this world, you're going to realize that according to man, there's several different types of truth. There's medical truth, there's legal truth, and so on and so forth. But I'm going to tell you right now, there's only one truth, and Jesus is the truth. The Word of God is the absolute truth. And so here we are adding a flavor to this society it doesn't have. Something else about salt, and that is it creates thirst. It creates thirst for righteousness. It creates thirst for holiness. It creates thirst for a relationship with God. Where else can man find God? The Bible says in Romans, unless someone goes out, how shall they hear except someone be sent? By the way, who's going to go out? It's got to be the Christian who is salt. It's got to be the Christian who is light, who's going out and creates that thirst. Notice something else. It not only creates thirst, but it cleanses. You know what they used to do to the Roman soldiers? When they got wounded, they'd pour salt in their wounds. Ouch. That would hurt immensely, but it cleanses. And that's exactly what Christians are doing today. Do you know why Dr. Mortensen was up here? And boy, what a tremendous presentation he made. But do you know why he was up here? Because he's trying to turn our attention back to the Word of God, where it should have been all along. But there are so many Christians that are not looking at the Word of God. And what are we here for? We're here to cleanse. We're here to make the difference. And that's exactly what God wants. Something else that Christianity does, it preserves. And you listen to this very carefully. We are here to preserve until the rapture takes place. Now, I don't have time to read this text, but you ought to go home to your house or to your class or to your dormitory. And this afternoon, you ought to read 2 Thessalonians in chapter 2, verses 7 through 12. Do you know what that portion of Scripture teaches us? It introduces the Antichrist, but it introduces the Antichrist after he who lets is taken out. Now, who is that? That's the blessed Holy Spirit. Where does the Holy Spirit live? He lives in you. You're saved. By the way, if the Holy Spirit lives in you and I, how comfortable is the Holy Spirit now? Is the Holy Spirit comfortable with your thoughts? Is the Holy Spirit comfortable with your attitude? Is the Holy Spirit feel as if he has liberty in your heart, or does he feel incarcerated? Does he feel grieved? Does he feel resisted? Does he feel as if you have a spiteful attitude toward him? The Holy Spirit abides in the believer's heart, but someday the trump of God will sound. The dead in Christ shall rise. We which are alive shall be caught up to meet him in the air. And the Bible says in that great exodus out of this world, which we call the rapture of the church, the Holy Spirit is going to be gone. And I'm going to tell you, for the next 7 years, it's going to be pathetic on the face of this earth. Because the Holy Spirit in believers, not by his own individual personality, the Holy Spirit in believers is holding back the tide of corruption. Who's speaking out against abortion? Christians. Who's speaking out against homosexuality? Christians. Who's speaking out against immorality? Christians. Who is speaking out against the tide of political corruption? And by the way, you young people, you ought to be shocked out of your socks. You ought to be super concerned, because politicians lie at a drop of a hat today. And nobody is calling them down for their lies. But Christianity needs to stand in the gap. Christians are preservation. We are God's children, and so salt is a preservative. Now, notice the verse number 14. We're not only salt, but we are light. Let's talk about the fact of light for a minute. Let's compare light and salt for just a second here. First of all, salt works indirectly. It's not really working openly, but light works directly. It works absolutely open. Salt is negative. It retards corruption. But get this now, no matter how much salt stands in the gap, salt can't change corruption. It can only stand there and by the grace of God, hold back the tide. But do you know what light can do? Light reveals not only what is wrong, but light reveals the cure for wrong. Do you know why? Jesus said, I am the light of the world. And so consequently, we're not just laboring and laboring and laboring to hold back this great swamp of ugliness that's literally flowing over us in sin and wickedness, but thank God we are light. We are light, and it's so amazing. I want you to go back to Psalms with me for a minute. In Psalms chapter 36, I want you to read a verse with me that just will set your heart on fire. I mean, it will make you into a Bapticostal is what it'll do. It'll make some of you come alive, and boy, some of you need to come alive. In chapter 36, look at verse number 9. For with thee is the fountain of life. Now, how many times have you heard that spoke on, and how many times have you heard that sung? Look at the latter part of that. In thy light shall we see light. Well, where is the only light of the world? It's in Jesus Christ. Now, keep that thought in mind, and I want you to go back to 2 Corinthians now. In 2 Corinthians chapter 4, and this will really encourage you. In 2 Corinthians, the 4th chapter, the Apostle Paul was writing to this carnal church, the church of Corinth, and listen to what he said in verse number 6. For God, who commanded the light to shine out of darkness, hath shined in our hearts. Hallelujah. Glory to God. Blessed be the name of the Lord. Aren't you glad you're saved? Aren't you glad that you don't have to be taken and drug along? Listen, my wife and I last year were in the city of Boston, and we went to visit Harvard University. According to our nation, Harvard University is the epitome of intellectualism. And it was so tragic. It was absolutely so pathetic to see hundreds of young men and women that looked like some New York City street gang. And they had no, absolutely no morality. They had no character. They had no integrity. Isn't it sad? In the epitome of our educational system. Thank God for light that caused us no longer to be the prisoner of Satan and no longer the enemy of God. Read on a little bit further with me here. He goes on to say this, has shined in our hearts to give the light of knowledge of the glory of God in the face of Jesus Christ. We have this treasure. I tell you, I know some of you folks here today, you think you're poor in a church mouse. You think that you're absolutely at the bottom of the bucket looking up because you don't have a dime to your name. Do you realize what treasure you have in your soul? Do you realize what treasure you have in Jesus Christ in your heart? We have a treasure. What is that treasure? It's the light. Who? Jesus Christ. He is in me. We have light in our life. Now, what are we to do with that light in our life? Go back to 1 John with me for just a minute. In 1 John, let the word of God speak for itself. You're not concerned about my opinion, but you ought to be concerned about God's opinion. In 1 John chapter 1, look at what we're to do with that light. Verse number 6, listen carefully. Let's back up to verse number 5. If this then is the message which we have heard of him and declared unto you that God is light, and in him is no darkness at all. If we say that we have fellowship with him and walk in darkness, we lie and do not the truth. But if we walk in the light as he is in the light, we have fellowship one with another, and the blood of Jesus Christ, his Son, cleanseth us from all sin. Now, normally we preachers preach on the latter part of that verse. The blood of Jesus Christ cleanseth us from all sin. But do you know what the Apostle John was really focusing on here? He was focusing on the fact that because we have light within us, we are light, we have fellowship with Almighty God, we have a communion with Almighty God. In other words, we have a life that is so tremendous that we absolutely cannot be quiet about it. We cannot hide that light. Let me prove it to you a little bit more. Go over to Philippians chapter 2 with me for a minute. In Philippians, the second chapter, the Apostle Paul made a statement here to the church at Philippi that deserves our undivided attention. In Philippians chapter 2, verse number 13, "For it is God which worketh in you both to will and to do his good pleasure. Do all things without murmuring and disputing, that we may be blameless and harmless, the sons of God, without rebuke, in the midst of a crooked and perverse nation, among whom ye shine as lights in the world." My soul, what a privilege. What an absolute privilege. Why is it so important that we understand what we are? Why is it so important that we be spiritual? Why should the pursuit of our life be Jesus Christ? Because look at what we are to the world. Now, you can stand back and you can complain all you want about the world, but I'm going to tell you, you do not have the right to complain about this world unless you are what God has made you openly and productively. Unless you are salt and light, and you are already. There's no question about it. You are. But unless you're being salt, unless you're being light, please don't stand back and say, "Oh man, we live in such a wicked world. This is so horrible. I can't hardly wait for the rapture." Now, by the way, I can't hardly wait for the rapture either. But until the rapture takes place, we need to be what we are. Now, very quickly, I want to show you something. And this is the problem. And this is the danger. Go back to Matthew chapter 5. In Matthew, the 5th chapter, look please with me in verse number 15. "Neither do men light a candle and put it under a bushel." Men don't light a candle and put it under a bushel. Go back up to verse number 13. "But if the salt hath lost his savor, wherewith shall it be salted?" Do you realize what he's saying? If the salt hath lost its savor, if the salt becomes tasteless, if the salt becomes useless. I wonder how many of us are going to stand before God someday. Almighty God, who knows the very thoughts and entire intents of our heart. Almighty God, who can see right down to the chamber, as Ezekiel said, the chamber of our imagery. And I wonder how many of us God will look at with a just, holy look and say, "I saved you. My Son died for you. I invested my Holy Spirit in you. I gave you the absolute truth called the infallible Word of God. Why did you waste it? Why did you waste it? Why did you become tasteless? Why were you lifeless when you had life? Why?" Boy, isn't that an emphatically probing question? I'm going to tell you something, young man, young lady. I'm going to tell you something, dear brother and sister, faculty member, administration. We're all going to stand before God someday. Do you know why we need an awakening? Do you know why we need to live what God made us? Because it's so easy for us to go ahead and let someone else be our advice and our inspiration. Who's your inspiration today? Some Christian music group? We live in the age of Christian comedians today. Oh, my soul. Oh, preacher, don't you want to laugh? Don't you want to have a good time? I do in Jesus Christ. I have a marvelous time in Jesus Christ. I'll tell you, I thank God for our family. Our family gets together for Christmas. Our family gets together for Thanksgiving. I have a son that's in the ministry. I have two sons-in-laws that are in the ministry. And when we get every one of our family together, do you know what we rejoice in? We don't rejoice in Santa Claus. We don't rejoice in Rudolph. We don't rejoice in the ornaments of the world. We don't rejoice in the recreation or the entertainment of the world. You know what we rejoice in? We sit around rejoicing in Jesus Christ. And you ought to see our grandkids. Our grandkids just enjoy it immensely. I'm going to tell you, little Abby Joy, she heard Don Siss preach down here not too long ago. And she told her mother afterwards, now don't you get on to Abby about this. Abby is only 7 years old, but she acts like she's 18. And she told her mother, she went home and told her mother, she said, you know, Mommy, I think God's calling me to the mission field. That is cause for great rejoicing. That is. I'm going to tell you, those of you poor folks who are hung up thinking you have to get your entertainment and recreation from the world and we've got to change the church to become like the world, you're missing the whole point of what God saved you for. The whole point. And how tragic it is. Remember the word blessed? Remember what that word means? That word means well satisfied. And do you know why you have to go dip your finger into the world's cesspool to get any kind of satisfaction? Is because you're not realizing what you are. You're light. You're salt. You don't lose your taste and you don't hide the light. What you do is stand in the gap and make up the hedge. And you say to the devil, come on, devil, because greater is he that is within me than he that is in the world. I'm going to tell you, God doesn't sign a treaty with the devil. God doesn't back down. God doesn't retreat. God is going to conquer everything. And we're on the Lord's side. And don't you dare take your light and put it under the bushel basket of your flesh. Don't you do that. Don't you dare take the integrity, the incredible integrity of Jesus Christ to his light and insufferably hide him in the wicked, carnal, desperately vile umbrella of your flesh. Don't do that. I want to see you one more thing here, and I got to quit. I'm over time. I apologize. Verse 16, let your light so shine before men that they may see your good works. Those are the only works that count. And glorify. Folks, take your pen and circle that word, glorify, because that's exactly what Jesus Christ was teaching. I want you to practice the Beatitudes so you're spiritual enough to be salt and light so we can glorify God. Father, we thank you for your precious word. Strengthen our hearts with it. How we pray for these young men and women. How we pray for this faculty. How we pray that our hearts would be open, that a work of grace can be wrought. In Jesus' name, amen.
1: 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Here's today's Strength for Life with your host, Pastor James C. Johnson.
2: Is there anything God can't do? The answer is yes. God can't lie, God can't change, and God can't let you into heaven if you haven't been born again. Personally, I was born again in 1988 as a 9-year-old boy. It was then that I realized that I was a sinner and I had broken God's holy and righteous standard. I called upon Jesus to save me from the consequences of my sin. I believed that he was virgin born and lived a sinless life and died in my place and then conquered death by rising from the grave. It was then that I was gloriously born again. If you haven't been born again, if you haven't been saved, today is the day of salvation. I urge you to call upon Christ today before it's eternally too late.
1: That was James C. Johnson. He serves as the pastor of North Stone Baptist Church in Pensacola, Florida. 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
3: Let us pray. Our Father in heaven, we thank you for your power, your wonders working in the universe, and your personal interest in our lives. and for your Son that you sent to us. And when we pray, Our Father which art in heaven, hallowed be thy name, we come into your presence in the name of Jesus, as he instructed us. May this sacred hour be used in our hearts to cause us to glorify you as never before in our hearts and lives. For we ask it in the name of Christ our Savior. Amen. Well, a new day is upon us. Last night I sought to write in your heart a special text which was found in Isaiah chapter 1, verse 9. Except the Lord of hosts had left unto us a very small remnant, we should all be like Sodom and Gomorrah. And I reminded you of the dreadful and awful drift in American life and around the world toward immorality and indecency and ungodliness like Sodom and Gomorrah, and that our beloved nation is drifting into a moral abyss, tragically so, but that God has a remnant that are faithful to him, and that that remnant has the Bible, a word from heaven, for the secret things belong to God, but the things that are revealed belong to us and to our children forever. A distinct people with a special purpose from heaven in our hearts and lives that sets us apart from the awful drift that we see all around us. And I am praying that the multitude of young people here and the older people will rise and stand tall in this day and age for the truth of God and hold the Bible to the heart and hold it out to a lost world. And I'm saying an initial word about the Bible. Did you ever wonder why in gospel churches there is a pulpit in the center of the platform and the pastor comes with a Bible? I will tell you why. We worship God in spirit and in truth. There are other churches where there is a split chancel with an altar here in the center, so-called, when our altar is in heaven, where the blood of the beloved Lamb has been sprinkled. Do you see the difference? I once visited Calvin's ancient church in Geneva, that great reformer. And that building was as empty and as barren as a barn. The only thing you saw when you entered that building was a pulpit where the Bible was preached. At the center of our worship, as we worship God in spirit and in truth, is this precious book, the Bible. Never forget that when you enter a place of worship and sing the beautiful songs about the blood of the Lamb, that at the center of our worship is the Word of God. When I was a little boy, it was the custom in almost all the churches that I knew to have a great big pulpit Bible that the people could probably see from the pew, with large print that the preacher could see and read, that spread over the whole pulpit. It would be about this thick when it was closed up. That was the center of the worship. We not only as Bible Christians, a part of the faithful remnant, have the revealed and written Word of God, the Bible, but we have the incarnate Word, the Lord Jesus Christ. For the angelic messenger said to the Virgin Mary and her husband, "Thou shalt call his name Jesus, for he shall save his people from their sins." And we believe with all of our hearts that God has not only given us the written word, but the incarnate word. And these two things distinguish us from a lost world all around us. We are the Jesus people. Think of that. The eternal Son made flesh in the miracle of the virgin birth and dwelt amongst men, went to the cross and gave his life and shed his blood that we might be saved, and rose again and is in the glory and is coming back again. A distinguishing feature of the remnant, the written word and the incarnate word. And with the coming of Jesus and his teachings, there comes the wondrous gospel, which in 1 Corinthians 15 is defined in this way, that Christ died for our sins according to the scriptures, he was buried, and he rose again the third day according to the scriptures, all based upon what is revealed in the Word of God. And Paul says of that gospel in Romans 1:16, I am not ashamed of the gospel of Christ, for it is the power of God unto salvation to everyone that believeth, to the Jew first, and also to the Goyim, the Greek, the Gentile world, which includes us. We have the gospel in our hearts and on our lips, as we have the Word of God in our hands and in our hearts. We are the Jesus people. Never forget that. And from the lips of the Lord Jesus, we find the principle for this age that many have overlooked and forgotten, and some have denied, when he said, except a man be born again, he cannot see the kingdom of God. The world out there doesn't understand what it means to be born again, to be born from above, to be born of the Word and the Spirit, and to have placed in our hearts new life in Christ Jesus. And I'm laying down a principle for you this morning I think you will never, never forget. Listen carefully. The religions of the world are propagated by the first birth. Bible Christianity is propagated by the second birth. Write that down in your heart. The second birth, you must be born again. Mrs. Stoll and I were ministering in the beautiful island of Jamaica, and at the end of our ministry there, you know, Mrs. Stoll had to visit a gift shop to take home some little treasures. And when she had finished, it was my turn. I had to go and pay the bill. And as I approached the cashier, I saw behind the counter a well-dressed young Jamaican lady. And with hardly out thinking, I said to her, are you a born-again Christian? First thing I said, you know what her answer was? No, but I would like to be. I have never forgotten that. Are you a born-again Christian? No, but I would like to be. And I explained the gospel, how that we're all sinners and Christ died for sinners. You know the story. And she opened her heart to Christ and believed upon him. I paid the bill. Someday I hope to meet her. I believe to meet her in the glory. I've never forgotten that. Are you a born-again Christian? No, but I would like to be. The fastest growing religion in the world today, which has a flag with a crescent of the moon, indicating that the worship is about a tribal moon god, Allah, have a system where they are in control. Each Mormon man or each Muslim man can have four wives. And they each began bearing children, and that religion is multiplied by the first birth. A missionary coming from a Muslim land in Africa told me that where he worked, if one of the four wives got beyond the age of childbearing, the man would divorce her and marry a younger woman who could start bearing children and producing more people for that religion. But Bible Christianity is propagated by the second birth, which means that each of us who name the name of Christ, the Jesus people, we have to be occupied in some way in bringing people to Christ. That burden rests upon our hearts. I know many of you have been witnessing for the Savior. Some perhaps haven't. Some of you are deeply burdened for loved ones and friends that are out of Christ. Oh, may God help us somehow to reach through the barrier of unbelief in those hearts of people whom we know and love and bring them to the beloved Savior, that they may be born again and become a part of the kingdom of God. Do you have that principle clearly fixed in your mind? Never forget it. Bible Christianity is propagated by the second birth. Now, even in Christendom, sad to say, there are some who do not seem to understand that. In the Roman Church, it is claimed that marriage is a sacrament. A sacrament, in some way, gives some saving grace. And that the purpose of marriage is to populate the church so that historically the families are urged to have many children to populate the church. And among some of the Lutheran people, and I'm not running down these various people, and we love some of them very much, they are taught that when a baby is baptized, that is the new birth, which has no scriptural foundation, as I understand it, at all. The new birth comes about when a person hears the word of God, intelligently as convicted by the Holy Spirit, that he or she is a lost sinner, and then the eyes of the heart are pointed to Christ, the crucified, buried, and risen Savior. And in simple childlike faith, receive the Son of God. And the miracle of all miracles takes place. They're born again and become a part of the family of God. The church is his bride, and hopefully they will obey him and be baptized scripturally and join a local church among God's people. Do you see what I'm saying? We're involved in a great, great undertaking. And God is depending upon us to send forth the blessed truth of the gospel. That is the power of God unto salvation to everyone that believeth, and to every tribe and nation, to the dear Jewish people, and to the Goyim, all the rest of us, of different races and colors and kinds all over the world. Jesus is ours, and Jesus is King. He will reign forever, for he is coming back again. And we have that blessed hope in our hearts. And the first phase of his return, he will appear at the rapture of the church in the clouds, in the sky, not to the earth. And the dead in Christ shall rise first, and we which are alive will be changed forever with our new bodies and be caught up together to meet our Lord in the air. Over in Michigan, where I grew up, there's a cemetery plot where my grandparents on my mother's side and my father's side and aunts and uncles are buried. When that glad day comes, there'll be a wonderful family reunion when we see each other and then see our blessed Lord in the glory. Now that event is imminent. It could take place at any moment. It could take place while we're sitting here. And as the clouds of darkness come over the earth in the great apostasy that is increasing, it would seem to us that the time is approaching. But I can tell you this, without equivocation, the rapture of the church is more than 2,000 years nearer when it was first promised by our Savior. And we are looking forward with an upward look to that glad morning. When I was a pastor, and what a privilege to be a pastor of a gospel church that has a Bible and preaches the Word of God and gets people saved, I used to think rather foolishly about a funeral, and the casket would be here in front of me, and I would be preaching the funeral sermon and telling people Christ is coming back, there's a resurrection. In the meantime, the soul and spirit in the presence of the Lord. And suddenly, the rapture would take place. This body would get right out with the casket, and I would go up too. But every unsaved person in that audience would be left behind sitting there. What a shock it would be to them to be left behind. Think of that. That will happen to some preacher sometime, somewhere, I'm quite sure. Jesus is returning as our King. After the 7 years of the great tribulation that takes place after the rapture, the world will be in an awful turmoil, and the apostasy will come to its wicked head, and the remnant will be gone. Christ will come back again, this time not in the air, but to the earth. And we will be coming back with Him. And He will be coming back not as an humble, crucified Savior, disgraced and rejected by the world, but He will be coming back as the King, and we will be His subjects. You may remember that when He left, the disciples who saw Him go from the Mount of Olives were standing there amazed, gazing into heaven. And the men from heaven came and said to them, "Why stand ye gazing into heaven? This same Jesus will so come in like manner as ye have seen Him go." And in Zechariah 9, it tells us that His feet shall stand upon the Mount of Olives, which is to the east of Jerusalem. Think of that. God wanted to make sure we knew that when He comes back, it will be the same Mount of Olives from which He left. And if you study that intriguing chapter in Zechariah, you will remember and note that when His feet touch the mountain, it will split in half to the north and half to the south. And out of the mountain will flow two rivers. Some years ago, my dear wife Corabelle and I were ministering in northern Arkansas. And you know what they say about Arkansas? Fall comes late, spring comes early, and the fishing is always good. And a lot of people retire there. And I'd been preaching in a little town called Hardy, Arkansas, with a dear pastor, Brother Jones. And by the way, you've been reading and praying for, I trust, the missionary in the Philippines whose husband was killed after they were kept captive for many, many months by the Muslim horde. She came from that little church. Her father, whom I mentioned, was the pastor. And after we'd ministered there, we were ministering in a Bible camp, a conference ground, to the north of that little village, in the woods, not far from the Missouri border. And we learned that just across the border was a village called Mammoth Springs, named after a big spring that came there. And we drove there one day, I'll never forget it, to our surprise. Right out of a hole in the ground came a solid stream of water. Night and day, week in and week out, year after year, for generations past, unrelentingly. And it started a little river. I've thought of that many times when I've read in Zechariah that a river will flow out of the cleft of the mountain of Olives to the east of Jerusalem, first to the former sea and then to the hinder sea, to the Mediterranean and to the Jordan Valley and the Dead Sea. And you may know that the Dead Sea is 12 or 1300 feet below sea level, which will mean that probably it will begin to fill up. And by the way, the Jordan Valley and the Dead Sea is the beginning of the Rift Valley that goes all the way down into Kenya in East Africa, where some missionaries have established an academy called the Rift Valley Academy. A long depression of the earth. I cannot tell you exactly what will happen when that eastern river flows into the Rift Valley, to the Jordan and the Dead Sea, but there will be great changes. And I know this, the great problem, one great problem in Israel is water. In the Golan Heights, there is water, but much of Israel is a barren and dry and dusty land. I shall never forget my first visit there. All of the rocks and the dust and the empty, barren ground. But the Bible says, in that glad morning, the desert shall blossom as a rose, and the land will become fruitful again. And then our beloved Savior will take his real triumphal entry from the Mount of Olives into the city of Jerusalem to take his place upon his Father's throne, the throne of David, to rule the world in righteousness and peace and blessedness for a millennium. And we, the church, will be his chosen bride. Those of us who, by the miracle of the new birth, have come into his presence and received him as Savior. We have a great prospect as believers, a wonderful day ahead, and we must be busy recruiting poor lost sinners to come into the kingdom of God by the medium of the second birth. A new era. Never forget, the religions of the world are propagated by the first birth. But Bible Christianity is propagated by the second birth. I've been a pastor. I was a pastor for many years and an evangelist and a Bible teacher all around the world in many cities, states in America. What a life God gave a little country boy who gave his heart to God and felt the call to preach and poured out his life with his dear wife in behalf of others. They came to our church, my last pastorate, an opera singer, I think attracted by the large men's Bible class taught by a Christian businessman. His name was Anton Marco, and he sang in Carmen, well known on the East Coast. And we began to pray for him and his wife who came. One day, my wife's sister from Michigan and her husband, my brother-in-law, came to us for a visit. And our church was only 6 miles from New York City. And so I decided to take my brother-in-law from Michigan to the Yankee Stadium to see a great ball game. And we started out quite early so we'd have plenty of time. And as we began the journey, God spoke to my heart, and he brought to my mind this opera singer. And I could not resist. Only a few blocks out of the way, I said to my brother-in-law, I have to make a call on the way. And so we stopped at the house of Anton Marco. I went in and found him all alone. And I said to him, are you ready now to accept Christ as your Savior? And his heart was prepared and ready. And we got on our knees, and this popular singer of the stage opened his heart to Jesus and became a born-again Christian. And we prayed, and I left, and we went on to the ball game. But the first stop was the most important. He hated the life he had been in and what was going on in his troop. And when he found Christ, there was no alternative. He had to leave. And Corabel, my wife, and I took his wife, drove up into Connecticut for his last appearance in the opera Carmen. And sat through it. I wish you could have heard him. What a magnificent voice. And when he changed and got in the car to go home with us, he was so happy to turn his life in a different direction. And he became a gospel singer, sang on a tour of Europe and in the British Isles, all over America, and became the soloist of a very prominent Bible radio broadcast. He became a new creature in Christ. And that's what it's all about. Taking the blessed gospel to lost people and bringing them to Jesus. And thus the kingdom of God and the local church is enlarged and increased according to the providence and will of God. Oh, my beloved friends, we're in serious business. The devil is out there gathering together his forces. It's incredible what is happening in America and in Scandinavia, where this type of thing has been going on for a long time. I read that in one of the Scandinavian countries, there's almost no traditional marriages anymore between one man and one woman. Did you ever think that when God pronounced the death sentence upon Adam and Eve, if he had killed them right at that moment, there would be no human race? But a part of the curse and the judgment of God was that Eve would know the pain of childbearing and the race would continue. They did suffer the judgment of death, but God planned a system for one man and one woman to be married and united and to bear children, and the race would continue. That's on the human level. The devil is seeking to destroy that. But on the divine level, as I have written on your heart this morning, there is the inception of bringing the gospel to human hearts that are lost. And by the power of the Spirit of God, those hearts are opened and understanding comes. And in simple childlike faith, a person receives Jesus. Beautiful, wonderful thing. We rejoice when little babies are born. I think we've had now our 17th great-grandchild. And we heard the other day another one is coming. And Mrs. Stowell gets so excited about these little babies. And when they see their great-grandfather, they smile. And what a happy time it is in our family. But it's not comparable to a local church that sees a person born into the kingdom of God. Wonderful truth. We are the Jesus people. We have the revealed written word of God. We have the incarnate Savior, the Lord Jesus, virgin born, crucified, buried, and risen again, and coming back for his people, our blessed hope. And he that hath this hope in him purifieth himself, even as he is pure. My last pastorate, we had a large crowd on Wednesday night for the prayer meeting. Do you know a lot of churches don't have a Wednesday night meeting anymore? But we did. And toward the end of my pastorate, I instituted this little plan. At the end of the prayer meeting, our closing song would always be the same. Do you know what it was? As we left that place of prayer, we sang, "Take the name of Jesus with you. Take it then where'er you go." And the songwriter, another, said, "Can it be a mortal man ashamed of thee?" Don't be ashamed of Jesus. Take the name of Jesus with you where'er you go. Holy Father in heaven, write these divine, beautiful truths into our hearts in a way that can never be extinguished or lost. And from this company, we pray, there may be many who know the joy of leading precious souls into the kingdom. We commend them to thee, every heart in this room, in the name of Jesus, amen.
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5: Psalm 116, would you join me there? We're in Psalm 116. I know where you are. I know what time of year it is. You're tired. You're worn out. And on some days, if they put one more thing on you, you would hurt somebody physically. God's been great. God's been good. It's been a fabulous year. He's done wonderful things. That doesn't mean that you didn't become very tired getting some of those things done. And there's nothing wrong. Let's say that right up front. There is nothing wrong at all with being tired in the accomplishment of something that's worthwhile. There's nothing. Fatigue is not a sin. Being tired is not showing some ungodliness.

Say in your heart tonight, honestly, you may have already said it verbally, I'm whipped, I'm done, I'm empty. My dad, who grew up on a farm in Arkansas, had a saying when he reached that point in his life when he was just tired. Dad worked in the post office, and during the Christmas season, he would work 7 days a week, 10 hours a day. And he would just be so tired. I remember him saying this as a little kid, and I didn't understand it. He'd walk in the door, and my mother would hug him and say, "How are you?" He said, "I've been rode hard and put up wet." Well, I didn't know what that meant because I wasn't raised on a farm. But if you take a horse and you work him hard, he works up a lather, and you're supposed to wipe him down and make him comfortable before you put him in the stall. It was Dad's way of saying, "I don't think I can do anything else. I've been rode hard and put up wet." And some of you feel that way. I want to speak to you tonight, and I hope it'll be a help to you. We're going to be looking at lots of verses, so I hope you're ready. Get your fingers ready. Here we go. On a message entitled, "What Do You Do When You Feel Defeated?" Because many of you are there, and I know you are. The average 30-year-old male in America is 10 times more likely to be depressed than his father. He's 20 times more likely to be depressed than his grandfather. We live in very stressful times. And because we serve the Lord does not mean that we are somehow immune to frustration, to fatigue, to bone weariness, to feeling like I just can't do one more thing. Spurgeon knew that. Charles Spurgeon was talking to his students and he wanted to let them know, you're going to get there. You will reach points in your life when you'll just be completely, absolutely worn out and feel defeated. And Spurgeon said this, "Fits of depression come over most of us. Usually cheerful as we may be, we must at intervals be cast down. The strong are not always vigorous, the wise not always ready, the brave not always courageous, the joyous not always happy. There may be here and there men of iron, but surely rust frets even these." No matter how frustrated, defeated, or down you may feel, I want to tell you something. There's always an up. And God will always help us in those times. Psalm 116, read it with me. I'm going to read the first few verses. Follow along, would you? "I love the Lord, because he hath heard my voice and my supplications. Because he hath inclined his ear unto me, therefore will I call upon him as long as I live. The sorrows of death compassed me, and the pains of hell get hold upon me. I found trouble and sorrow. Then called I upon the name of the Lord. O Lord, I beseech thee, deliver my soul. Gracious is the Lord and righteous. Yea, our God is merciful. The Lord preserveth the simple. I was brought low, and he helped me. Return unto thy rest, O my soul, for the Lord hath dealt bountifully with thee. For thou hast delivered my soul from death, mine eyes from tears, and my feet from falling." David was where many of you are tonight, and God was good to him. You might be sitting here tonight with a 100-yard stare. Nothing in life seems to excite you anymore. There you are, knocked down, blown away by life's storm, and you wonder if you can take another hit. I want you to know that everyone faces defeat. Everyone faces despair. Anyone worth their salt that has tried to do anything for God has been beaten up and felt at times, is it worth it? And can I go on? How do you deal with those feelings? Those feelings that are so common to all of us. What do you do with them? Well, one, you realize you're not alone and that others have been there and others are there. Be aware that you are more susceptible to these feelings because you really are trying to accomplish something. You are striving to achieve. You work hard. You're diligent. You burn energy. You care about what you're doing, so you give it the extra mile. Now, people with that kind of mentality run out of gas.
People that think that way

0: get used up, and they feel used up. So understand right off the bat, if you're feeling defeated and down, you're there because you cared enough to get yourself in that condition. You work so hard, you're fatigued. You gave so much, you feel like you don't have much left to give. And people that care get there. And they get there quicker than people that don't care. But there are other reasons why you may feel defeated. Let me throw some at you. Some reasons why you may very well feel defeated. We told you we're going to look at some verses. Look at 1 Corinthians with me. 1 Corinthians chapter 2. 1 Corinthians chapter 2. Or as Donald Trump would say, 1 Corinthians. 1 Corinthians chapter 2. Look at verse 1. And I, brethren, when I came to you, came not with excellency of speech or of wisdom, declaring unto you the testimony of God. Paul says, it wasn't me. It wasn't my great oratory that made any difference. For I determined not to know anything among you save Jesus Christ and Him crucified. And I was with you in weakness and in fear and in much trembling. And my speech and my preaching was not with enticing words of man's wisdom, but in demonstration of the Spirit and of power, that your faith should not stand in the wisdom of men, but in the power of God. Paul said, when I came to you, it wasn't me. I came with fear. I came with trembling. I didn't come to you with excellent speech. It was in the power of God. I came and I was determined not to know anything among you but Christ and Him crucified. So, number one, a reason why you might feel the way you are is you might not be living for His glory. Now, I don't want to offend you. And my goal tonight is to help and not to be offensive. But you might not be doing what you're doing for His glory. Why do you do what you do? Is it a paycheck? Is it a job? Well, I got to tell you right now, if God calls you, and if you're here in His ministry, God's called you. God's called you and you're doing it to pay your bills, you won't be happy in your job long. It's a ministry. You know what a job is? It's work. You know what a job is? It's mundane. A job is boring repetition. So how do you know, Pastor? You don't think my job is boring repetition? Do you know how much I love to be with people, and you know how little opportunity I have to be with people? I'm much more comfortable sitting in the living room talking to people and usually eating a piece of pie, which helps me to feel more comfortable when I'm there, than I am studying. And I taught for all those years and worked with young people all my life and enjoy the interaction with them. And do you know where I spend most of my time now? Behind a desk, covered with books, reading and studying. I love to study. I love the Word of God. I love to be in the Word of God. It's a thrill and a privilege to study God's Word. But don't think there are times when you lay that last sermon down and know it's time to go work on the next one that you don't feel like I've done this before. There's so much repetition here. It's like an assembly line. Everybody, you're not alone in the fact that sometimes the job you do is repetitious and can sometimes be very mundane. Well, what keeps us from getting beat up in those times? Because we do what we do because God's called us to do it, and we do it for His glory, not our own. And that makes all the difference in the world. You know, Romans 10, I bear them record that they have a zeal of God, but not according to knowledge. And we can work very, very hard and be zealous of doing something for God and it not be according to knowledge. It not be according to understanding of what you're doing and why you're doing it. You can work hard, but not be for the right reasons. I have to ask yourself a question. Why do you wash dishes? Why do you plant shrubs? I love our grounds people. They're so amazing. College days are coming up and the flower beds all over campus change overnight. During lunch, a flower bed can go from purple to red. And you think, am I losing my eyesight? No, grounds has been added again. Why do you trim shrubs? I see people out there on their hands and knees pulling grass out of our flower beds, and I want to go walk up and say, why are you doing what you're doing? And 9 out of 10 times, if you ask them, why are you doing what you're doing, they're saying, because they told me to do this. Why do you do what you do? Why do you cook so many chicken tenders? You're convinced there couldn't be any more chickens left alive in North America. Why do you do that? Why do you teach? Why do you make cabinets? Why do you grade papers in a Becker Academy? Why do you do what you do? And if you lose sight of why you're doing what you're doing, you get beat up in what you're doing, and it becomes a job, and it becomes frustrating, and it becomes something that hampers your joy, does not add to it. You could feel beat up tonight. You could feel defeated tonight because you lost sight of the fact that God has asked you to do whatever it is that you are doing, and you are doing it as a servant to the King of Kings and to His glory, whatever it might be. Satisfaction comes when we know we're doing what God wants us to do, and we're doing it why God wants us to do it. Confusion concerning why we live will result in striving with no purpose, because it is only His will that will ever satisfy us. And if you don't realize that what you're doing, no matter how mundane, no matter how repetitious, is what God has asked you to do to His glory, it will beat you up. Are you serving to please Him? Are you doing what God has asked you to do? Are you serving with the right motives and have joy in it? Know why you do what you do. When your heart accepts that you do your job to the glory of God, burnout is very less likely in your life. Knowing you're doing what He wants you to do encourages you when you're tired. Knowing you're doing what He wants you to do will encourage you when you're frustrated. Knowing you're doing what He wants you to do will lift you up when you feel so down. Secondly, something else that might leave you feeling defeated is unconfessed sins. Now, I don't want you to think that we just pound on this, but I want you to know something. Many, many people in this room have little things in their life that they've just become accustomed to, but God has never become accustomed to it. You have allowed it in your life and you're comfortable with it, but your Father has never become accustomed. And He wants it out. And you know what He'll do? He'll dig you. What did He say to Paul? It's hard for you to kick against the pricks. I have been convicting you. I've been goading you. I've been after you. I've been speaking to you in the quiet moments when there's no other noise going on. I speak to you when you get up. I talk to you when you lay down. I'm the reason there's restlessness in your sleep. And you continue to not seek My face and find out what it is that I want from you. Unconfessed sin will beat you up. Unconfessed sin will drain you dry. David was miserable because he had a sin he was determined to hide. It acts like a burr under your saddle. Our first response to sin in our life is to keep it from discovery. How can I keep anyone from being aware of this in my life? We don't want to confess. We mistakenly and in our flesh embrace the thought that somehow confession is a form of defeat. If I go to God with this, I have to admit that I've had this in my life, and I've had it there so long, I'm going to feel so foolish to go to God with a sin that's been in my life for years. And I know it's there, and He knows it's there, and I know He's been convicting me, and I haven't gone to it. And so we fight it. It's defeat in our life to lay it all in front of Him and say, I'm wrong. Your shoulders may be drooping a little because you're carrying a weight of a conscience that is unclean. The real culprit in your life may be a self-protective attitude. You have fallen into the trap of caring more about what people think than what God thinks. You're wrapped up in your own appetite. Your motivation has become self-preservation, not denying yourself. It will not work. It will grind you down. It will rob you of your joy. It'll beat on you and beat on you and beat on you until you're just done. Look at Psalm 32 with me. Psalm 32. Psalm 32, verses 1 to 5. If you look at the subtitle here, it says it is a psalm of David. David was where you are. Psalm 32, verse 1. Blessed is he whose transgression is forgiven, whose sin is covered. Not covered as in hidden, but covered in a righteous sense. Blessed is the man unto whom the Lord imputeth not iniquity, and in whose spirit there is no guile. Guile means deceitfulness. Now, who are we talking to? We're talking to God. The Lord imputeth not iniquity. Can we be deceitful with God? Yes. When we go to the Lord and pray, and the Holy Spirit puts his finger on whatever that is in your life that shouldn't be there, and you act like it didn't happen. We're being deceitful. Verse 3, when I kept silence, my bones waxed old through my roaring all the day long. A feeling of defeat, frustration. For day and night thy hand was heavy upon me. My moisture is turned into the drought of summer. I acknowledged my sin unto thee, and mine iniquity have I not hid. I said, I will confess my transgressions unto the Lord, and thou forgavest the iniquity of my sin. When you hesitate or refuse to confess sin in your life, you will find yourself avoiding God and avoiding God's word. When you do that, you don't give the Holy Spirit or God the Father a chance to speak to you. Do you know what the biblical definition of death is? The biblical definition of death is separation from God. Now, you have eternal life in Christ, but it's possible to die just a little bit. To die a little bit every day. Every day we're separated from the God that loves us so much, and we're separated from him by sin that we allow to linger, and sin we're not really embarrassed about anymore, and sin that we have found a place in our heart for, and we welcome it, and we let it stay. One reason why you might feel defeated tonight is there's something there, but victory can be yours if you just lay it down and walk away. Third, unresolved personal issues. You know, you'll have no peace when problems with other people are allowed to fester. One unresolved issue leads to another. How so? Well, you don't like this person. They don't like you. It's a mutual hatred. Well, what do? Well, you avoid each other. You make sure you never are in a place where that person might be. But you go beyond that. You talk about that person talks about you. And they badmouth you to everybody, and you do the same thing to them. So the sin of whatever it was that caused the original problem now has become more than that. Now it's hatred, now it's gossip, now it's a lack of love for your brother. Then it moves on to defamation of character and destruction of that person's reputation. And the sin just builds and builds and builds. And you know it's true, and you know you need to make it right, but it's been there so long. What do you do now? You can reach the point in that relationship where you honestly believe that any possibility of reconciliation is hopeless. There's just no way we can ever fix this gulf between us. And you know that the Word of God says that we are to love each other and care for each other, that we're to lift each other up, edify each other, support each other, pray for each other. And you know that you can't have feelings like that toward your brother or your sister and there be any peace in your heart at all. And that will just grind you and grind you and grind you and grind you until you are beaten. Jesus said, if thy brother hath aught against you, I love that. Not whether or not you have aught against them. That's already been said. If you think somebody has something against you, you leave your gift. Now, think about that a minute. They only came to Jerusalem once or twice a year at feast times. Many of them traveled a long, long way, and they saved up money, and they made arrangements for the trip. And they got a hotel or a motel there in Jerusalem, and they lined that up in advance. And, And there they are with their family, and they have enough money to eat out at the restaurant. This is a big, big deal in their life. And one of the things they want to do when they finally get to Jerusalem is bring that gift to the temple and lay it there for God. And the Lord said, look, I know this is a big thing in your life to bring this gift to the altar, but when you bring that with all the planning that you've been through to make it happen, if you get there and you realize that somebody has something against you, you leave that gift and you go make that right. What's he saying? That being right with each other is more important than worship. We need to be right with each other. And many people in this auditorium tonight, there are people here you have things against, and they have things against you. And my encouragement to you is that's going to discourage you. It's going to beat you up. It's going to leave you feeling defeated. It's going to leave a dark cloud over you. And if you want joy in your life again, fix it. Make it right. Make it right tonight, no matter how long it's been going on. There's another thing that can cause us to feel defeated. Perfectionism. Come on, admit it. Admit your sin tonight. How many of you are perfectionists? Come on. There you go. Don't you feel better already? You're perfectionists. Perfectionists are their own worst enemy. You might feel beat up tonight because you have set so many unrealistic goals for yourself. Your best is never good enough. It has to be perfect. Hey, do you know why you feel that way? Because you want other people to see your work as absolutely perfect. You know what the Bible calls that? Pride. You know, you don't have to be perfect. Fact of the matter is, you're not. Neither am I. And we sometimes, in this ministry, we can bring ourselves to the place where everything I do has to be perfect. It won't be. You know what God requires of you? Nowhere in this book will you find God requiring you to be perfect. He said he will perfect you, but nowhere does he ever require you to be perfect. What he requires of us is faithfulness. And we beat ourselves up trying to be so perfect about everything and not allowing ourselves the possibility that things might not be absolutely perfect. You make a 98. What are you thinking? Why not 100? I had students at the academy that would come to me and they made a 99 on that test. They made a 99 because they misspelled a word on the paper. And we take off for spelling. I had students that would go home, find dictionaries, and bring it back to prove to me that that was the fourth accepted spelling on that word. And I want to look at them and say, you need to get a life. You really do. Many of the people I'm speaking to tonight are very high achievers. Thank God for you. But high achievers wear out. They won't allow themselves the opportunity to rest in having done their best. Let me encourage you to do that. The outcome of whatever endeavor you find yourself in does not have to be perfection. It has to be your best. The problem is we're not perfect. You ever thought about this? The only people that are always really at their best are people that are mediocre. So we look at that and say, well, I have to be better than that. Well, no, you don't. You just have to give God your best. God asks us for faithfulness. The outcome of our work is in his gracious hand and in his merciful hand. Give yourself a break. Now, I want to practice something with you tonight. This will be therapeutic. This will be good for you. I want you to say with me tonight these phrases from your heart with feeling. The first phrase, I am not perfect. Say that with me tonight. I am not perfect. Now don't look at your neighbor. This is about you. Okay. Second one, I am not great. Say it. I am not great. Here's another one. I am usually average. I am usually average. Don't you feel liberated? Let me hear some solutions, quick solutions to some of these problems in your life. How do you get out of the defeated dilemma in your life? Look back at Psalm 116 with me, would you? Psalm 116, again. He said in verse 3, the sorrows of death compassed me, the pains of hell got hold upon me, I found trouble, I found sorrow, trouble and sorrow. Well, you do realize what he's saying there. Trouble and sorrows he probably brought on himself. And most of our issues are our own fault. We make mistakes. We cause our own issues. We cause our own troubles and our own sorrow. Sometimes intentionally, sometimes unintentionally. In verse 6 of Psalm 116, I want you to notice what he said there. Interesting phrase in verse 6. The Lord preserveth the simple. Simple means foolish. So when he says that I have all this trouble and I have all this sorrow and the Lord preserveth the simple, he's talking about himself. I'm foolish. I made mistakes. I brought these things on myself. I'm feeling this way largely because of things that I have done. So what do we do? Well, one, we go to God. God's the only one who completely understands your issues and your circumstances. He said in verse 6, I call upon the name of the Lord. O Lord, I beseech thee, deliver my soul. But what do? We get a problem, we begin to feel down, we begin to feel a little pressure, we begin to feel a little stress in our life, and what do? We gripe about it. We phone other people up and dump it on them. We text people. We let everybody around us know how frustrated and aggravated we are with life in general, and the fact of the matter is, all they're going to do is spread your attitude to other people. He did the right thing. He went to God with it and laid it in front of him. Verse 5, gracious is the Lord and righteous, yea, our God is merciful. He understood the character of God. That's why he took it to God. He's righteous and he's merciful. We can tell him we're wrong. He'll cleanse us. Psalmist knew his character. God will fix your heart. All your friends are going to do is spread your attitude. God always cares about you. Your friends may not. God does. 1 Peter, casting all your care upon him, for he careth for you. Israel had problems. In 2 Chronicles, we read the word, the Lord is with you while you be with him, and if you seek him, he will be found of you. Seek him, he'll help you. Verse 3 of 2 Chronicles says this, for a long season Israel hath been without the true God, without a teaching priest, and without the law. They didn't have that real connection to God. And he's saying, look, just come to me and I'll take care of it. Verse 4, same chapter. When they in their trouble did turn unto the Lord of God of Israel and sought him, he was found of them. Go to God. No matter how hopeless you think the situation is, no matter how frustrated you feel, no matter how defeated you may feel. The Lord preserveth the simple. Second half of that verse, and many of you can relate, I was brought low. I was brought low and he helped me. Secondly, turn to God's word. Psalm 119, 143, trouble and anguish have taken hold on me. Trouble and anguish. I want you to see what his answer to that was. Look at Psalm 119, verse 75. Psalm 119, verse 75. Look what he says here. He made the comment, trouble and anguish have taken hold on me. Verse 75, Psalm 119. I know, O Lord, that thy judgments are right and that thou in faithfulness hast afflicted me. Lest I pray thee thy merciful kindness be for my comfort according to thy word unto thy servant. Let thy tender mercies come unto me that I may live, for thy law is my delight. Trouble, anguish, what was the answer? His word, his law. There's something just therapeutic. There's something that washes us when we get in God's word and stay there. According to thy word, thy law is my delight. There's cleansing and renewal in the word of God. There's an uplifting and an encouragement in this beautiful book. Go to God and spend some quiet, meditative time in his word. God wants your heart at peace. Thirdly, Let God have your emotions. God is leading through your feelings. Let him have those emotions. That anger that wells up in you because you're just so tired. That frustration that eats at your heart. Let God have that. Just lay it out to him and say, Lord, I give this to you. And let him have it. In Psalm 18, verse 30 and 32, there are two different phrases. One says, as for God, his way is perfect. Two verses later, he maketh my way perfect. God knows where you are. He wants to take you where you need to be. And his way is perfect. And he can make your way whole and complete and fixed. So many men that we admire and even quote face low points in their life. It was not a final verdict. And depression is not a destination. And we can shake it off and we can go to God and he can do for us what we can't do for ourselves. A just man falleth seven times and riseth up again. Let him have his way. Let him work in your life. Let him draw you closer. Stop running from him and run to him. Let me give you one more idea. And I hope this will help you. Get some sleep. You know, we run and run and run and run. It's amazing the wonderful therapeutic value of a good night's sleep. So I can't. My children are crazy. They won't let me sleep. Put a sign on your door that in some way expresses the fact that people coming through that door will be harmed. Find a day in there somewhere in your schedule where you can sleep a little and get about 10 hours of good sleep. Get up the next morning, eat a good breakfast, and have a strong cup of coffee. And you'll be surprised how much bluer the sky looks. Get some rest. It's a good thing to do.
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2: Take your Bibles, if you would, this morning and turn with me to the Gospel of Matthew, chapter 6. In just a few moments, I'm going to read a few verses from that well-known chapter of the Bible. But before I do, I want to express my appreciation on two counts. Number one, thank you to the community for sending the Blue Angels around the country during these uncertain days. They came to Nashville, Tennessee, where we live, and they brought hope, they brought encouragement, and just brought back wonderful memories of our days living in Pensacola to see those Blue Angels flying over. Secondly, I want to thank Pastor Redland and the Campus Church for being such a wonderful church home for our students who come here to Pensacola Christian College. Pensacola Christian College is needed in this nation and needed in this world more than ever before. But we're grateful as pastors when we send our young people here that they are under the sound doctrinal teaching and preaching of your pastor, Dr. Redland. And our young people come home at Christmas. They come home excited during the summertime about the ministry here of Campus Church and Pastor Redland. And I just want to express that note of appreciation to you all for making that possible. Pastor and Mrs. Redland, thank you for inviting me today to be your guest for Family Day. And appreciate the theme woven into all of the music. And today we've chosen a passage of Scripture that uses the word father, because strong families begin with strong fathers. And strong churches have strong fathers. And those fathers are, of course, in the image of their heavenly Father. And so this morning, as we reverence together the reading of his word, will you please stand with me as I read today? Matthew chapter 6, and I'd like to begin reading this morning in verse 24 and have you follow along with me if you would. Matthew chapter 6, beginning this morning in verse 24. If you have a red letter edition of the Bible, you know that it's the Lord Jesus who is speaking here, and this is what he said. No man can serve two masters, for either he will hate the one and love the other, or else he will hold to the one and despise the other. Ye cannot serve God and mammon. Therefore I say unto you, take no thought for your life, what ye shall eat or what ye shall drink, nor yet for the body what ye shall put on. Is not the life more than meat, and the body more than raiment? Verse number 31, therefore take no thought, saying, what shall we eat, or what shall we drink, or wherewithal shall we be clothed? For after all these things do the Gentiles seek. For your heavenly Father knoweth that ye have need of all these things. But seek ye first the kingdom of God and his righteousness, and all these things shall be added unto you. Read that last verse of our text this morning with me in unison. Let's do this. Let's say the reference, read the verse, and then say the reference again. Here we go. Matthew 6:33. But seek first the kingdom of God and his righteousness, and all these things shall be added unto you. Matthew 6:33. The title of my message this morning is a question. What do Christians do during a pandemic? Let's pray. Father, we thank you on this family day that as we heard sung so beautifully by this family, that we as your children can come to you anytime. Your schedule's never so full that you don't have time for us. Your voicemail box never fills up, but you tell us to come saying, Abba, Daddy, Father. Teach us today what it means to truly trust you as our Heavenly Father. May the Spirit of God meet each one of us this morning where we are, and may he lead us to where we need to be. Bless your word. Speak to each of our hearts, we ask, in Jesus' name. Amen. You may be seated. We know as Americans that an election is just around the corner. It reminds me of the days when Abraham Lincoln was running to be the president. He traveled through New York and stopped to visit his good friend Horace Greeley, and there was a conflict in the country. There's conflict in the country today. People are asking lots of questions about the future, and no one seems to have the answers. That's fine. But in that day, there was a question raging across the land, and the question was, is the nation going to end up being embroiled in a great civil war? Mr. Greeley asked Mr. Lincoln that question. And Mr. Lincoln responded by sharing an anecdote. He said, when I was a circuit attorney, I traveled with a team on horseback, and we crossed a lot of small rivers. But the river we were always concerned about was the rushing waters of the Fox River. And we knew on one particular trip out that we were going to have to cross the Fox River. But the night before we thought we would cross it, we checked in at an inn. And when we went to dinner, we were seated with a Methodist circuit preacher. And we asked him, have you crossed the Fox River? And he responded, I've crossed the Fox River in my preaching many times. So many times that he said, I've adopted this rule in my heart. He said, I never cross the Fox River until I get to it. What was he saying? He was saying, do not be worried about tomorrow, Monday. Even if you find yourself on Sunday in deep water because of the circumstances of life. Jerry Bridges has written a book called Respectable Sins. And in that book, he says that worry and anxiety and frustration are becoming a new norm in the life of God's people. John Wesley said, I would just as soon curse as to worry. And most of you here this morning in Campus Church and by means of live stream would say with a resounding amen, oh, no, I'm not going to curse. I know God's not honored when we do that. But John Wesley knew this great truth. God doesn't want us to worry either. Dads, moms, it's in the home that great principles of life are taught. And one of the greatest legacies you can give your children is not only to rear them in the nurture and admonition of Jesus Christ and to have them come to know the Lord as personal Savior at a young age, but one of the greatest spiritual legacies you can leave your children is to have a home not dominated by anxiety, not dominated by frustration, not dominated by the worries and the cares of life, because as a spouse, you buttress your husband and your wife, you buttress your children with the strong principle of God's word that we do not need to have our souls encumbered with these commodities, because God is our Heavenly Father who wants us to trust Him. From Matthew 6 this morning, I want you to see three clear reasons from the Bible why we need to trust God and not give our time and energy to worrying. Number one, we should trust God and not worry because of His prohibition. Because of His prohibition. Look with me, verse 25. Therefore I say unto you, take no thought. Verse 27, which of you by taking thought? Verse 28, and why take ye thought? Verse 31, therefore take no thought. Verse 34, take therefore no thought. What is God saying in these verses? Basically, two equivalent words here to the text. Don't worry. Why? Because God says so. In your home, are there not things where the kids say, hey, why? And dad says, just because I said so. You don't need an explanation. God says, don't worry. There are four knots in the Bible that have always intrigued me. There's the faint knot of 2 Corinthians 4:1. There's the fear knot of Isaiah 41:10. There's the forget knot of Psalm 103 and verse 2. But there is the fret knot of Psalm 37:1. What does fret mean? Fret means to be anxious to the point of agitation. Now, this is really where the rubber meets the road. Have you had some circumstances of life this last week that produced agitation in your heart? Produced agitation in your driving. We'll move quickly past that. Produced agitation in your home. Produced agitation in the workplace. The Lord Jesus comes along lovingly, gently, says, I want to help you.
3: I want to help you not get encumbered with the affairs of life, but I want you to learn in every situation you face to trust in me. Keep your finger in Matthew 6, but just listen to me. As I turn to an account in 1 Samuel chapter 1, you're going to know this account of Hannah. The Bible says in 1 Samuel 1 in verse number 6 that she was fretting. And she was fretting because she could not have any children. The Bible goes on in verse 10 of that chapter and says, "And she was in bitterness of soul and prayed unto the Lord and wept sore. And she vowed a vow and said, O Lord of hosts, if thou wilt indeed look on the affliction of thine handmaid and remember me, and not forget thine handmaid, but will give unto thine handmaid a man child, then I will give him unto the Lord all the days of his life, and there shall no razor come upon his head." And the Bible says that Eli went over to her as he saw her pouring out her heart to God, and he took her aside and said, "I think that you've had too much wine to drink." And she said, "No, this has nothing to do with wine. This has everything to do with me pouring out my soul to God." Then the Bible says in verse 7, "Then Eli answered and said, Go in peace, and the God of Israel grant thy petition that thou hast asked of him." And she said, "Let thine handmaid find grace in thy sight." So the woman went her way and did eat. And look at this. And her countenance was no more sad. She came to the feast. And she was burdened. But she went home blessed. Campus Church, I ask you this morning, had her circumstances changed? Not at all. What had changed was her focus. Oh, she came in, and the Bible's clear, she was bitter in her heart. She wept sore. She said, "God, I'm bearing a burden here today that is almost heavier than I can bear." The prophet wisely said, "Give it to God." And when she did, the bitterness disappeared. When she did, she came so encumbered with the cares of life, but she left and made the journey home. What had changed? She had made the decision in her heart that she needed to trust in God. Undoubtedly, during these days of the pandemic, undoubtedly during these days of protests in the streets, my voice falls this morning on the ear of someone that you have come to the house of God burdened. You have come this morning possibly embittered about the circumstances of life that have come your way. And the Lord Jesus says softly and gently, but with great certainty, you need not worry, because you can trust in me. It's all going to be okay. The Bible says we should trust in God and not worry because of his prohibition. But secondly, we should trust God and not worry because of his provision. Look with me, if you would, in verse 28. "And why take ye thought for raiment? Consider the lilies of the field, how they grow. They toil not, neither do they spin." Ah. He's referring to the wildflowers. When's the last time the wildflowers had to go see a counselor because they're concerned if they're going to have enough fertilizer to grow next season? They have no concerns. God made them. He goes on and he says, verse 26, "Behold the fowls of the air, for they sow not, neither do they reap, nor gather into barns. Yet your heavenly Father feedeth them. Are ye not much better than they?" Philippians 4, the Bible says, "Rejoice in the Lord always." Now, if you're like I am, it's a great book of the Bible. It's a great passage that probably, Pastor Redland, many of your congregation have committed to memory. But in days like this, I read that verse and I say, Lord, I wish you'd worded it a little bit differently. I wish you said, rejoice in the Lord sometimes. I wish you said, rejoice in the Lord most of the time. But no, he said, rejoice in the Lord. Say it with me this morning, Campus Church. Always. And again, he reiterated, I say rejoice. He said, let your moderation, your self-control be made known unto all men. Why? The Lord is at hand. We have four interns from Pensacola Christian College at our church this summer. One of the things I'm working with them on is public prayer. They like to get up and say, Lord, be with us. And I had to help them realize that they don't need to pray, Lord, be with us. Because the Lord's already promised, if you're his child, he is with you until the end of the world. Matthew 28. He's already said in Hebrews chapter 13 and verse 5, I will never leave you nor forsake you. I said, young men, don't pray publicly, Lord, be with us. He is with us. Pray instead, Lord, help us to sense your presence in this place. And then let us practice your presence in our lives as we leave and as we go home and as we go to the office place and we go to the marketplace of living, wherever it may take us. Why is that so important? When I'm with my wife, we're walking together hand in hand, she doesn't have to worry about anything. Because I'm her husband, she knows I'll take care of her. You're going to leave here with your children and you walk hand in hand and boy, we're going over to a fun picnic and all that's going to happen over there. And you know what? Your children are completely safe with you because of your presence. And they know you're going to provide for them. Our Father says, are ye not much better than the fowls of the air? Are ye not much better than the lilies of the field? Practice my presence. And it'll give you a confidence that whatever's lacking, I will provide for you. My mom and dad had a dream during their working years. Their dream was that when they retired and moved to northern Minnesota, that they could get on a lake. And God honored their dream and it came true. They bought a home on a lake south of Brainerd called Tamefish Lake. Through that process, we were introduced to the state bird that I really hadn't been acquainted with before. It's the Minnesota loon. I think there's a few Minnesotans here, aren't there? A few, you say, you betcha. Yeah. You've lived in the South long enough that you're bilingual. You speak northern from Minnesota and southern from Florida. And my mom and dad had this home on a lake, and the lake was small. And in the fall of the year, you're out taking the dock out of the lake, and you'd hear the clarion call of the loon out across the water. Suddenly, a couple days later, you didn't hear it. I remember saying to my dad, Dad, where'd the loon go? The loons. Now, loons are amazing. They mate for life. They only have a certain amount of water. They had, I think, two sets of loons because of the size of the lake. My dad said, Greg, they're gone for the winter. But you know, the next spring, you'd be out there putting out the dock, and suddenly you'd hear the call of the loon out across the water. Now, where had the loon been in between in the months in northern Minnesota when the snow starts before Thanksgiving and lasts some years until the end of March, and where it gets so bitter cold and where the lakes freeze and you have ice fishing and all of this? Where did the loons go during that time? The loons went to warm weather. But you know what the scientists say? The scientists say that when those loons head back north in the spring of the year, they know when to come. They don't get back to northern Minnesota and find that the lakes are still frozen. They don't go on and fly into Canada. But you know what they do? They come down and they land on the very same lake where they spent the previous summer. Scientists say, how can that happen? If you get in a little plane and fly over northern Minnesota and you look down below, it's absolutely all lakes. How can they leave? And how can those little birds come back to the very same lake? I'll tell you why. God put the GPS in the loon. God put the compass in the loon. God put the calendar in the loon. And the God, our Heavenly Father, who wants us to enjoy His presence and to be just confident of the fact that He is going to meet our needs, said, if you want an example, look in nature and look at the birds. Because just as I take care of them, I will take care of you. Let me ask you a question that you answer in your soul this morning. What's producing anxiety in your heart? What on this Sunday morning, as we're all dressed up in our Sunday best, what's creating frustration in your soul? What are you troubled about as it relates to the future? God says, you can trust me. I'm your faithful Father. We shouldn't worry. We should trust God because of His prohibition. We should not worry but trust God because of His provision. But number three, we should trust God and not worry because of His promise. He says, verse number 31, therefore take no thought, saying, what shall we eat? Or what shall we drink? Or wherewithal shall we be clothed? Campus Church member, look this way, or you plug in what's not in the text. He says, trust me for what you're going to wear, for where you're going to live. But this isn't a limited list. Maybe you here as a college student, and you're wondering, what's the will of God in my life for the future? I wish I knew now. I brought a young couple with me here. They're looking at the college, and it's the first time at Pensacola, and they're just taking it all in, and they are seeking the Lord's will. Hey, would they like to know today what the future holds tomorrow? They would. But as Pastor Redland wisely advised them last night, take this a step at a time. Maybe my voice falls this morning on the ear of a senior citizen, and you're wondering, oh my, I've had this difficult health calamity come into my life. How are we going to work through it? Maybe as a senior citizen, you're saying, am I going to have enough money for us as a couple to make it to the end of our days? Maybe I'm talking today to young couples who have brought their babies across the stage and others who have children of all different ages, and you're saying, oh my, how is it going to work in these daunting days of rearing children? Whatever it may be, you can trust God because of His promise. And here it is. Verse 32, for after all these things do the Gentiles seek. That's the unsaved world. For your heavenly Father knoweth that ye have need of all these things. But seek ye first the kingdom of God and His righteousness. And all these things shall be added unto you. What? Who can make a promise like that? That everything you need, I will give you. Only God can make that promise. No government, no president of the United States of America, no organization, no family. God says, you trust me, and I will take care of everything you need. How long has it been, Christian, since you've claimed that promise? We all have characters in the Bible that we enjoy.

Help me lest I perish. And down he went. He was a worrier. Jesus is in the Garden of Gethsemane. Here come the Roman soldiers to arrest Jesus. How does Peter respond? He's like, oh, Lord, I'm going to take care of you here. Pulls out his sword. May I say, it's not very wise. But when we worry, we do things that aren't wise. The Lord had to correct them. When the Lord is being tried, confident Peter, on three different occasions, as we know, has voices who come to him saying, you know the Lord. Weren't you with the Lord? As one said, thy speech bewrayeth thee. I can tell you've got that Galilean dialect. Without a doubt, you've been with the Lord. And all three times, as we know, he denied the Lord. Why? Because in that first situation, he had worry. In the second situation, he had frustration. In the third situation, he had fear. And the Lord dies. In John 21, after the resurrection, Jesus comes to Peter. And you know that they had a meal there together, and Jesus said to Peter, feed my lambs. He said a second time, feed my sheep. He said a third time, feed my sheep. And you know what happened? Their relationship was cemented again, and they continued until the Lord was ascended into heaven, and the Lord used Peter in a great way. Peter stood and preached at Pentecost. Two epistles of the New Testament bear the name of Peter. But this is how we close. In 1 Peter chapter 5, in verse 7, worrying Peter, frustrated Peter, fearful Peter, under the inspiration of the Spirit of God, said, casting all your care upon him, for he careth for you. Two different Greek words in caring there. The first is your burden. Cast your burden on the Lord. The second word, carry, is the idea that you matter to God. What was Peter writing under the inspiration of the Spirit of God, writing to those people who were under suffering and undergoing persecution? And that word has been preserved in the Word of God for us today, that we can apply it to our hearts on Family and Friends Day. And the truth is this. We need to take our burdens. Before we leave the house of God today, and we need to leave them with the Lord. Why? Because if you're here as his child, you matter to him. And he wants to fill your heart. He wants to fill your home. He wants to fill his church. Even in the midst of the days of the pandemic, he wants to fill this place with the joy of the Lord, with the confidence that our God is in control, with the confidence that he's going to lead and take care of us in every detail. If we will only trust him. So this morning, he speaks quietly. He speaks softly through his Spirit. But he comes to each of us saying, will we trust him? Will you do it? Will your trust in God be one of the anchors of your home? My wife, when she was a little girl, Dad worked for Braniff Airlines, an airline that's now out of business. When he would fly, he would take her along with her brother and her mom. And on one flight, they got into tremendous turbulence. Now, I just have to tell you, I like to fly, but I hate turbulence.
But they got into this turbulence, and man, the plane was being, it was a smaller plane, the plane was

0: being thrown back and forth, and the plane was going up and down, and her dad released her from the seatbelt. That was back in the days when you could do things like that, and he put her on his lap. And as the plane went around, he went, "Woo, oh, this is fun. Woo, yeah, this is great." And you know what? To this day, we get on a plane. We could be going across the Atlantic. We could be going across the Pacific. We could be going across the country. But when we hit that turbulence, I'm like, "Lord, if I ever get on the ground, I'll never get on another plane again." You know what my wife is? She's like, "Well, Greg, pass me that book. Pass me the magazine." Why? Because her father taught her to trust. Our Heavenly Father wants us to trust with renewed determination today. Let's make the decision in our hearts to do it and to set that example to our children that we can trust our unknown future to our all-knowing God.
1: This is Rejoice Pulpit. It's time for a message from the former pastor of Campus Church, Dr. Jim Shetler.
2: Well, I'm sure everyone's wondering, what's Pastor going to Shetler say this time? I'm not saying anything because God makes no mistakes. Philippians chapter 2, verse number 12 says, "Work out your own salvation with fear and trembling. For it is God which worketh in you both to will and to do of his good pleasure." The last time we looked into the book of Philippians together, we saw a plea that Paul had made, a plea for like-mindedness, a plea for same love, to be in one accord, to be like-minded together. He gave a great pattern in Jesus Christ. There is no greater. "Let this mind be in you, which was also in Christ Jesus, who, though he was God, humbled himself." Not only became a man, not only became a servant, but humbled himself and became obedient unto death, even the death of the cross. A great pattern. As we pick it up here in verse number 12 of Philippians chapter 2, we see something very interesting. We see really now the process, or the practice, if you please, of what he's trying to share with them. There was a man in our church for several years. He was a part of our fellowship here. Matter of fact, I believe about 18, 19 years he was a member here, and finally his work led him to a place up in Tennessee to work. He worked with our young people, and he was a good friend of mine besides being a faithful church member for almost 20 years. But one thing that always occurred with him is whenever I preached a message and I mentioned full-time Christian service, you could mark it down, the next day I would either get a letter that would be sent to me or a phone call. He said, "You did it again, Pastor. You talked about full-time Christian service as if it's only a certain group of people." He says, "We're all in full-time Christian service." No matter when I said it, no matter how I said it, he'd always call me back up on that. Well, I wish he was here tonight, because the title of my message is Full-Time Christian Service, in that we are all in service all of the time. I want you to see tonight this process that is given to us by the Apostle Paul, found in Philippians chapter 2. I want you to see the teamwork. I want you to see your testimony, and I want you to see your triumph tonight in this full-time Christian service. Look with me, if you would, at verse number 12 of Philippians chapter 2. We see, first of all, the teamwork. Now, Paul is not necessarily on the team. Paul is their great spectator, their great fan, and he's out there as their great cheerleader, but he's not necessarily on the team. He wants the individuals at the Church of Philippi to understand that it's you and the Lord that is in this team. Now, I'll cheer you on. I'll coach you if I can. I'll be your greatest fan, but really, I'm not on the team. The team is you and the Holy Spirit. And in full-time Christian service, we need to understand that. Look with me, if you would, at verse number 12. "Wherefore, my beloved," now I love you and I care for you, but I'm really not on your team. in the sense of playing this game with you or in this competition or what have you. It's really you and the Holy Spirit. But I do care for you. He says, wherefore, my beloved, as ye have always obeyed, not as in my presence only, but now much more in my absence. You know, when I was there, you did everything I said. I was an accountability in your life. And you know, that was a good thing at that point of your Christian experience. And where you were in maturity, you needed some accountability. You needed somebody on you. And while I was present, you were obedient. But now you've come to a point in your spiritual journey, in your spiritual life, in your full-time Christian service, that you need to be able to live the principles of God, whether I'm present or whether I'm absent. I believe this is a great truth, especially for this congregation of people. College students, I think that the things that you're learning ought to not to just be things from the outside, but they ought to be working on the inside. You know, it's sad that many times the reason why we live right is from pressure from the outside instead of from power from the inside. And we need to understand and we need to see, and there ought to be a maturity about our Christian experience at some point, that whether there is an outward accountability in your life or not, you're going to do what's right. You know, what do we call that? We call that character. I will do what's right no matter who's watching, because I know God is. And we're on the same team, God and I, and He's the one I'm playing for, and we're together in this thing. And because of that, wherever I go, the Lord's there. So whether Paul is present or whether he's absent, he's telling the church at Philippi, you need to obey and you need to do what's right. Let's look now at this teamwork for just a moment. Wherefore, my beloved, as ye have always obeyed, not as in my presence only, but now much more in my absence, work out your own salvation with fear and trembling. For it is God which worketh in you both to will and to do of His good pleasure. You know, so often people think that there's contradictions in the Bible. And people get all, you know, excited. They say, now, wait. Now here, this is teaching that we're supposed to work out your own salvation. That's exactly what it's teaching. Notice what it doesn't say, and notice what it does say, and we see a great teamwork here in that process called sanctification. Notice, first of all, what it doesn't say. It does not say, work for your salvation. It doesn't say that. The Bible doesn't say, work at your salvation, nor does it say, the Bible doesn't say, work toward your salvation. The Bible says, what, folks? Work what? Out. Well, if you work out your salvation, that means what? It must already be in to work it out. Friend, this doesn't contradict any passage of Scripture. Ephesians chapter 2, verse 8 and 9, I think, makes it very clear. For by grace are you saved through faith, and that not of yourselves. It's a gift of God, not of works, lest any man should boast. And I think all of the Scriptures would verify that synoptic statement out of Ephesians chapter 2, verse 8 and 9. So again, notice what it doesn't say. By the way, something else notice. It says, work out your own salvation. Now that's interesting. Notice again what it doesn't say. It doesn't say, work out your own new birth. Work out your own redemption. Work out your own forgiveness of sins. It says, work out your own salvation. If there is an outline that every Christian ought to have memorized, I mean this. This is one outline. It's definitely not mine. I've used it, heard it for years, but it is one outline that every Christian ought to have memorized in their heart and in their head. That outline is the three parts of our salvation. There is a past, there is a present, and there is a future part of our salvation. In the past, we have been saved from the penalty of sin. We call that justification. In the present, we are saved from the power of sin. We call that sanctification. And one day, we are going to be saved from the presence of sin, and we call that glorification. So there's three parts of our salvation. There's a past, that's justification. There's a present, that's sanctification. And there's a future, that's glorification. Here in this teamwork, we see what is called sanctification. Now, let me share this with you. I believe that all three parts of our salvation need two things that are in all three parts: faith and grace. We still have to believe in the Holy Spirit, and we still need His grace and His working in our lives. So it's not like sanctification, oh, that's my part. No, no, no. There's a teamwork in our sanctification. The thing that you do need to understand is that it is a process, becoming more like Christ, becoming sanctified, set apart, seeing holiness develop in your life. And we see a great teamwork here in these verses. Notice what it says. Work out your own salvation with fear and trembling, for it is God which worketh in you both to will and to do of His good pleasure. Well, key word here that you must understand is the word worketh. And it comes from a really interesting Greek word. The Greek word is the word that we get energy from, or shall we say, energized. The word worketh has the idea of being energized. Would you turn with me to two other passages here in these Pauline epistles that would really give more light to understanding? Because truly, God's word is the best commentary on itself. Would you turn with me to Ephesians chapter 3? Ephesians chapter 3 and verse number 20. Ephesians 3 and verse 20. Listen to this. Many of you may be more familiar with this verse than the verse we just read. Now unto Him that is able, now it's unto Him that is able to do exceeding abundantly above all that we ask or think, according to the power that energizes us, worketh in us. Well, what is that power that worketh in us? That's the Holy Spirit. When you trusted Jesus Christ as your Savior, the moment you got saved, the Holy Spirit took up residency in your life. And let me tell you some great news, folks. When you got saved, you didn't get part of the Holy Spirit, and then later on you get a little bit more, and a little bit later on you get a little bit more. No, my friend, when you got saved, you got all of the Holy Spirit. Now the question comes up, did He get all of you? There's different times. Throughout your life, you let Him become more and more a Lord of your life. Many times when you get saved, you don't even understand the concept of Lordship. You understood that you were a sinner. You might have been 6 years old, and later on in your life, you surrendered your life to Jesus Christ in some areas of your life, and in your teen life, you make some more decisions. And it isn't that you get more of the Holy Spirit with each one of these decisions. You got all the Holy Spirit when you got saved. But sometimes He doesn't get all of you when you get saved. You know, if you get saved later in life, it is possible that at the moment of your salvation, not only did you get all of Him, He got all of you. But for the most of us, there is a process that goes along with that lordship, that Christ becomes more and more the Lord of our life. And we see a great verse here. Now unto Him that is able to do exceeding abundantly above all that we ask or think, according to the power that worketh in us. So we know that one thing that energizes us is the Holy Spirit that works in us to do this great teamwork, that we're going to work out our salvation because it's going to be the Holy Spirit working in us. You know, there's one other thing. Would you take your Bibles and turn to 1 Thessalonians chapter 2? 1 Thessalonians chapter 2, and we see this word worketh again. 1 Thessalonians chapter 2 and verse 13. This is very important because these are the two tools, if you please, that you're going to work out your salvation. And we're going to explain what that means in just a moment. But look at 1 Thessalonians chapter 2 and verse 13. It says, "For this cause also thank we God without ceasing, because when ye received the word of God, which ye heard of us, ye received it not as the word of men, but as it is in truth, the word of God, which effectually worketh," notice those words, "also in you that believe." Now that we know that, what is it that energizes us? Well, according to Ephesians chapter 3, verse 20, it's the power that works inside of you, the Holy Spirit. And according to 1 Thessalonians chapter 2, verse 13, it's the word of God. Now, let's go back to Philippians chapter number 2 really quick. And in Philippians chapter 2, it says, "Work out your own salvation with fear and trembling, for it is God which worketh in you what is it that the Holy, or excuse me, what is it that God has given you that you're going to be able to work out your salvation? He's given you two things. Ephesians 3:20, he's given you a power, the Holy Spirit. 1 Thessalonians chapter 2, verse 13, he's energized you with the Word of God. And through the Holy Spirit and the Word of God, you can work out your own salvation. Because that's what's working inside of you when you submit to the Holy Spirit. When you begin to allow God's Word to be applied in your life, you're going to start working out your salvation. Now, what does it mean to work out your salvation? Let me give you two illustrations that may be a help to you. The first idea has the idea of, let's say, I put you in a home, and you were to live in that home for a year. And in that home, it was absolutely packed with food. There was a huge freezer, there was electricity, there was a refrigerator, and everything that you could ever want in way of food was there. There was a nice heater and an air conditioner as well. So if it got cold, you'd have the heat. If it got warm, you'd have the air conditioning. Everything you needed to exist was inside that home. And a year later, we come and we find you're dead. You haven't eaten a thing and you froze to death. You starved and you froze to death. Well, you think, what in the world? You had everything you needed, but you didn't work it out. You didn't do anything with what you had. You see, God has given you everything that you need to work out your salvation. But now you need to work it out. And here's actually exactly what this phrase means, work out. It means to mine. It means to go inside. God has put a rich ore inside of a mountain. Now you got to work out those riches out of that mountain. You got to dig. You got to drill. You have to do all of those things to get it out. Christ put it in. Now it's up to you to work it out. You say, I'm still not sure I understand what you mean, Jim. Well, let me help you in this great teamwork, because this is a great concept that you must understand in order to be successful in your Christian life. Divine sovereignty and human responsibility meet at the crossroads of many mighty decisions. It is up to you to work out that which the Holy Spirit and God's Word has been placed inside of you. What does that mean? Well, He may be working in you to give up some language problems. Maybe gossip or slang, or maybe a gentler or softer answer. He's working in you about that. He's given you messages about your speech. He's convicted you by the Holy Spirit. He's working in you. Now, you're supposed to work it out. You're supposed to start doing things about it. He may be working in you to be sweeter with your attitude around your room or around your house. And He's working in you. You're hearing messages about how to get along with people. You're having your personal devotions and you're finding out things about how to be sweeter in the home or in your room. Now you're supposed to work it out. The Holy Spirit and God's Word's working it in. Now you're supposed to work it out. Develop better physical habits, eating or hygiene. God's given you some instruction. He's shown you some things from His Word. He's convicted you about what not to eat or how to take care of yourself. He's working in you. Now you're supposed to work it out. Control your thoughts about worry. The Holy Spirit's given you some great comfort. The Word of God's given you some great promises. He's working in you about your worry. You're supposed to work it out. Controlling your anger better. Maybe the Holy Spirit has really convicted you about your temper recently. You've read some verses about temper. He's working in you. You're to work it out. Be bolder in your witness for Him. He's convicting you about that. You've learned how to give the gospel from His Word. He's working in you that you need to be bolder in your witness. Now you need to work it out. Not be jealous or envious of others. Give up some questionable activities. Holy Spirit's been talking to you. He's been working in you. about getting rid of some things, maybe have to do with wardrobe or fashion or music or some activity that you're involved in. Holy Spirit's working. Now you're supposed to work it out. Boy, this is a great team concept here in Philippians 2, 12 and 13. It amazes me. People can look at these and say, boy, what a contradiction here. This isn't a contradiction. This is beautiful harmony and teamwork. The Bible says, work out your own salvation. By the way, let's talk about that little phrase, with fear and trembling, for just a moment. What does that mean? Is it fear and trembling that I'm going to lose my salvation? No, we're not even dealing with that part of your salvation. You remember what we already said? Didn't say work out your new birth and all other things we talked about. Then what is the fear and trembling? You never forget how frail your flesh is. You never forget that you're only one step away from losing your testimony. You're only one decision away from messing up everything. This really came home to me this past week. A week ago, this night, we showed the slides of Ghana. And you all saw somewhat of a finished project. I came here and I pressed the button and you saw the slides up on the screen and you say, hey, that was great. You have no idea what happened with those pictures and those slides. You know, I don't work too well with computers. It was really my first baptism with being identified with computers. I worked for 5 hours on Saturday, arranging 116 pictures. I turned the computer off to take a break. When I turned it back on, I had lost all of those pictures in the order that I had put them in. I went to another room and I cried. I did. I started to cry. I said, Lord, I worked 5 hours on putting all those pictures together. All I did, Lord, was turn off the computer. Well, we talked Sunday about what we're going to have to do. I had to put in another about, I kind of remembered some of the pictures. We had to put a new CD in, about another 3.5 hours. But I want to tell you this. They told me some things, you got to be careful with this, you got to be careful with that when you're doing that. I want you to know, with fear and trembling, I put together that slideshow. I was so afraid of what might happen and that I might lose everything I've worked on. Now I want to tell you, I never one time was afraid, if I push the wrong button, I will stop being the pastor of the campus church. Now I thought, there is a possibility of that because I'll lose my testimony completely if it happens again. But I really wasn't concerned about losing my position as pastor. I wasn't concerned about losing my position as a father or as a husband, though they were really glad when the slides were done. But I was, with fear and trembling, concerned that everything that I have done can be gone like that. Work out your own salvation with fear and trembling, that everything that you have done with the Lord's help, you can lose your testimony in one night. You can lose your reputation with one fit of anger. You can lose that which you've been working out just like that. And with fear and trembling, with frailty of understanding the flesh, we work out our salvation. We never believe we've arrived. We never think that we have this arrogant, take heed how you stand, lest you fall. And there is always the possibility of destruction. There's always the possibility. With one step, we could go the wrong way and we could be injured and damage the name of Christ forever. So with fear and trembling, work out your own salvation. What great words Paul gives there. Continuing on, the Bible says, still under teamwork, for it is God which worketh in you both to will and to do of his good pleasure. This is all about him, friend. And I want you to understand something. Notice what it says. For it is God which worketh in you both to will and to do of his good pleasure. If you're going to be a team, you need to understand who the captain is. You need to understand what the goal is. You need to understand what it means to score in this team. Everything has to do with Jesus Christ. So you, as a team player, needs to be willing. It's all about the surrendering of your will. and you allow the Holy Spirit that has come in and equipped you, He will help you. You have the Word of God. You have the Holy Spirit. There's only one thing that the other team member needs: your willing heart. You give him your willing heart, and it is incredible how you're going to work out your salvation. It is unbelievable what the Holy Spirit and the Word of God will be able to do in and through you if you would just be willing to do His good pleasure. And when you stop your struggling and your fighting of your own will, and you get on the team, and you finally say, all right, Holy Spirit, do what you're going to do in me so I can work it out. What two great verses on teamwork. We have to get going here pretty quickly, though. Let's look at the next two verses because it has to do with your testimony. Do all things in your Christian service. First of all, you have to understand the teamwork, full-time Christian service. And then secondly, you have to understand your testimony. Do all things without murmurings and disputings, that ye may be blameless and harmless, the sons of God, without rebuke, in the midst of a crooked and perverse nation, among whom ye shine as lights in the world, holding forth the word of life, that I may rejoice in the day of Christ, that I have not run in vain, neither labored in vain. I want to talk to you about your testimony, if I could, for just a moment. First of all, the need for it. The need for your testimony. And we find that in verse 15. Notice this. In the midst of a crooked and perverse nation. The word nation there has the idea of generation. And we live in a crooked and a perverse generation. Crooked, the word has the idea of being warped. I like the word crooked. It's not straight. We do not live in a straight generation. We live in a warped, in a crooked generation. And we need to understand that. You know, it's amazing to me how Christian young people want and desire the things of a crooked generation. How they want and desire the things of a warped generation. And then the word perverse is the word distorted or the word twisted. Boy, do we live in a twisted society. Do we live in a perverted and a warped society and thinking. And yet, so many of you college students desire the approval of a crooked and a perverse generation. No, no. Ought not to be. Your testimony ought to point the right way. Your testimony ought to be able to take that twisted and perverted generation and be able to show them the true answer and the right way. First of all, about your testimony, the need for it. But secondly, I want you to see the way to it. How do you get the right kind of testimony? Well, we see some great things. First of all, number one, beautiful submission. Look at verse 14. Do all things without murmurings and disputings. We're running out of time, so I get to come back to this verse a little bit later in this semester. But I want to talk to you for just a moment about murmurings and disputings. Would you take your Bibles and turn to Exodus chapter 17 really quickly? Exodus chapter 17. And in Exodus chapter 17, we find something very interesting about murmurings and disputings. I think the Holy Spirit placed Philippians 2:14 at the most beautiful place. You know, a lot of times when you're reading through Philippians chapter 2, you're reading through there, and you've got this great idea, you work out your own salvation, but it's He that worketh in you. And then out of nowhere, it's this verse 14. Do all things without murmurings and disputings. And you kind of think like, oh, that was a little afterthought by Him. By the way, this is something I was thinking about. I need to get it in the gospel, or I need to get it in the book of Philippians somewhere. So maybe I'll just stick it right here. Do all things without murmurings and disputings. No, no, no. You see, He's just talked about teamwork, and now He's going to talk about your testimony in this crooked and perverse generation. And He's telling you in your testimony, you know, if you're going to have the right testimony, you're going to have some beautiful submission. And I will guarantee you, when you are not submissive. Oh, you may do what you're even told to do, but I guarantee you, you can mark it down when you know you're not submissive, when you're murmuring. Whenever you're murmuring, complaining, and grumbling, you do not have a submissive attitude. There's no way. Now, you may be still outwardly, you may be doing whatever you need to be doing, but you know what? You do not have a submissive testimony when you murmur and complain. And I want to tell you this, the world, maybe more than any anything else listens to the Christian's murmuring. And when that believer in Jesus Christ murmurs, when that believer in Jesus Christ grumbles and complains, you tell the world, my God is messing my life up. You don't want my Savior. Now you can have, I don't care how big a Bible you have, I don't care how many tracts you have, and I don't care how many little services you go on, and I don't care what you do for Bible club. You know, it really doesn't matter, friend. If you murmur, you grumble, and you complain, you have just told the world, God is messing up my life. You don't want him as your Savior. Now that is exactly why God got so upset with Israel's murmuring. Look with me, if you would, Exodus chapter 17. And all the congregation of the children of Israel journeyed from the wilderness of Sin after their journeys according to the commandment of the Lord and pitched in Rephidim, and there was no water for the people to drink. Wherefore the people did chide with Moses and said, give us water that we may drink. And Moses said unto them, why chide ye with me? Wherefore do ye tempt the Lord? And the people thirsted there for water, and the people murmured against Moses and said, wherefore is this that thou hast brought us up out of Egypt? They go on, and just because of time, we'll come back to this at some point, but just because of time, we need to understand though, they chided, they disagreed, they had an absolutely terrible testimony. If some Moabite, if some Hittite, if some Jebusite, if some Amalekite would have walked into the camp and said, hey, tell me about your God. Oh, he's a God who doesn't provide water. He's a God who won't take care of us. Is this the God that got you out of Egypt? Yeah. And now he's left us here with nothing. Do you see what murmuring does to your testimony? Paul didn't just stick Philippians chapter 2, verse 14 in the middle of nowhere. I got to put this verse in somewhere. I'll just put it right here. This looks good. Right after work out your own salvation. No. After he just finished the concept of teamwork, now he's going to talk about your testimony. And in doing that, he says, first of all, you better have beautiful submission. You better have a submissive heart, and you don't dispute, and you don't argue, and you don't chide of what God's trying to do, whether it's through authority in your life or whatever. You stop your murmuring, and you stop your complaining, or you're going to ruin your testimony. Now, let's continue on. Philippians chapter 2. What else about your testimony? The way to it. Then we saw the need for it. The way to it is beautiful submission. Number two, it's blameless character. Look with me, if you would, at verse 15. That you may be blameless and harmless, the sons of God without rebuke. Blameless and harmless. This word blameless is a great word. It is the word, the idea of the word is you can't grab a hold of anything. There's nothing in that person's life that you could grab a hold of and say, hey, look. This person's always got anger. This person's always a worrier. This person's always jealous. This person's a gossiper. Look at this. I can give you this incident and this incident. It is not dealing with sinless perfection here. This verse does not say that you have to be sinless. It says that you're supposed to be blameless. What does it mean to be blameless? To be Teflon. Nothing sticks to you. There isn't any sin. Oh, you might have committed them all. But there's no sin that when your name is mentioned, wham, it sticks to you. Your testimony needs to have beautiful submission, and it needs to have blameless character. And by the way, number three, it needs to have bold witnessing. Notice this, not only blameless and harmless, the sons of God without rebuke, but look at verse 16, holding forth the word of life. I love the way this is worded. First of all, don't you love the term word of life for the Bible? The Bible is the word of life. And then the holding forth, we are to hold fast. First of all, you better know you have the Word of God. And once you know you have the Word of God and you believe it is God's Word from cover to cover and it doesn't contain errors, it is God's Word, then you hold fast the Word of life and you go out, and I'm not ashamed of the gospel of Christ. Boy, Friday, I'm witnessing to two individuals. And as soon as we got into the Word of God, it is amazing the power that the Bible, and you know what? They were kind of skeptical of the Bible. I think maybe they still are. But inside, there is a power to the Word of God. And in our witnessing, We don't have to worry about our personality as much as we need to worry about the power of God's word. We don't need to be worried about cute illustrations and how we're going to let God's word do it. God's word is still powerful. You hold forth, and your testimony is beautiful submission. It's blameless character, and it's bold witnessing. Hey, I received a little note this past week I wanted to read to you. And I get these every once in a while. I ask him for them, and he sends me little reports. And I received a report from Coach Hayswinkle this past week. I thought it was pretty good. He says, we attended the Florida State College wrestling tournament in the state of Florida in Orlando, and we placed second. And he goes on to mention a few things of some people that won some trophies. But then he says at the bottom, he spends most of the time with this. This week, the guys witnessed to several wrestlers. No one got saved at the wrestling meet. However, one wrestler who was a Christian wanted seven of our wrestling tracks so he could witness to every member on his team. But the best part was on the way home. We came across a car deep in the ditch and mud. We stopped to help two older men who were in the car. No one was coming to help them. It took the whole team to get the car out, and everyone was covered with mud. The men fell asleep while driving. Both could have been killed, and they knew that. My guys talked to them separately, and both the men accepted Jesus Christ as their Savior. They thanked the guys over and over again. Amen. P.S., he says, my brother Dave's high school wrestlers led two other wrestlers to the Lord also. Praise the Lord. You know what? That's where your testimony comes in. You have a beautiful submission. You have a bold witness, and you have a blameless character. And my friend, you can hold forth the light, and you can shine as the stars in heaven. Notice what it says there. Perverse nation, among whom ye shine as lights in the world. The word lights there is the word luminaries, and it has to do with the stars in heaven. You can shine as the stars in heaven with your testimony. In full-time Christian work, you need to understand teamwork. It's you and the Lord, and it's the Holy Spirit working in you so you can work it out. You need to understand your testimony. You need to understand the need for it. We live in a crooked and perverse world. You need to understand how you get it, and you need to understand the benefits from it, the joys that can come. And then finally, and we're done, you need to look at the triumph here. And the triumphs real quickly. Look at verse 16 and 17. Holding forth the word of life, that I may rejoice in the day of Christ, that I have not run in vain, neither labored in vain. Yea, and if I be offered upon the sacrifice and service of your faith, I joy and rejoice with you all. For the same cause also do ye joy and rejoice with me. The word offered there is the word, the idea of being poured out. And it talks about one of the sacrifices, one of the offerings in the Old Testament. And Paul says, I am willing to be poured out because I know there's a payday someday. I know that what I have done for you and with you, I know it's not in vain. I have not labored in vain. And one day there's a triumphant day that's coming that I'm going to receive my rewards. And I love this. He says, yea, and I be offered upon the sacrifice and service of your faith, and I joy and rejoice with you all. And the verse before that, it says, that I have not run in vain, neither labored in vain. For the same cause also do ye joy and rejoice with me. Oh, we are triumphant. And in full-time Christian service, don't forget, friend, you're on the winning side. Don't forget it's worth it to live for the Lord. Don't forget that there is triumph and there is a judgment seat that you could be ashamed at or you could be rewarded at, then depending upon the way that you live. Here, in Philippians chapter 2, verses 12 through 18, Paul gives us full-time Christian service. Let me ask you, are you in full-time Christian service? Do you have that teamwork? Him working in, you working out? Do you have that testimony? And do you have that confidence of triumph in Jesus Christ? Some great verses out of Philippians chapter 2. Our heads are bowed, our eyes are closed. If you joined us today by way of rejoice, I pray that these verses would have been a great encouragement to you. I pray that if you have watched and you thought that your salvation was something that you had to do, I hope today that you understand it is not by works of righteousness which you have done, but according to his mercy, he saved you. You can call upon Jesus Christ right now, and he can begin to work in you so you can begin to work out that salvation. Call on him today. Say, I know that I've sinned. I know that Christ loves me, and I know he died on the cross for my sins, and I ask him to be my Savior. If you're a believer in Jesus Christ, let's get involved in full-time Christian service. Write us and let us know the decision you've made for Christ.
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3: I'd like to invite you to turn in your Bible to 1 Samuel chapter 9. It's a real honor to be able to preach here this morning. Thank you, Dr. Adkins, and to the administration for the opportunity. I enjoyed the songs we had this morning. One talked about waiting on God. One talked about God quickens our spirit. The topic I want to talk to you about this morning is cultivate an alert spirit. God's given you a spirit, a soul, and a body. And if you're like I am, the one that gets the least attention usually is the spirit. But we get up every morning, comb our hair, get ready to be where we need to be on time. But spiritual is really the most important. I want you to look with me at 1 Samuel chapter 9, verse number 6. And he said unto him, "Behold, now there is in this city a man of God, and he is an honorable man. All that he saith cometh surely to pass. Now let us go thither, peradventure he can show us our way that we should go." There are three main characters in this passage. One is a very godly man. He's a spiritual leader, it's Samuel. One's just a regular guy like most of us gentlemen, but he knows the ways of God. He's just a servant. And one man is very promising. His name's Saul. He's going to become the first king of Israel. They're all three different, and I want to talk about cultivating an alert spirit in our lives. Years ago, I was listening to a radio sports broadcast, and there was a head coach talking about the dilemma of recruiting successful athletes. He coached at a major Division I school, and he would attend an annual high school all-star game for athletes from North and South Carolina. He noted that it was difficult to predict who would become successful on a college team. Many with promise would later fail due to character or injury or scholastic problems. Many who looked average among the greater stars would later excel. And it was because of their character, their diligence, and their training. Saul is the main character in this passage, and we're going to talk through the passage. He has great potential for leadership. Saul was from a notable family. In 1 Samuel 9, verse number 1, we're introduced to a man named Kish. At the end of the verse, it says he's a Benjamite, a mighty man of power. Now, we heard a message last week on the book of Ruth. In the Hebrew, there's a Givor Hayil. The Givor is a mighty man, if you will. He's a man of renown like a hero. And the Hayil talks about capacity to do very important and notable things. It covers strength like a warrior. It covers power like an army or a warrior. It also covers wealth. Boaz was called a mighty man of wealth. It's actually the same Hebrew construction. And then also valor. So here's Kish, the father of Saul, and this is a great notable family. Saul had an admirable appearance. In verse number 2, it says of Kish, he had a son whose name was Saul, a choice young man and a goodly. And there was not among the children of Israel a goodlier person than he. From his shoulders and upward, he was higher than any of the people. Ladies, if your mother was in the Four Winds or varsity and a guy like Saul walked in, he'd turn her head and she'd look at you and say, "Well, honey, what about that guy? He's pretty good looking. And from what I hear, all the whispering around me, he's a pretty important guy." So he had an admirable appearance, goodly. He did have good character. I believe he was a handsome man. He was also submissive and he was very diligent. In verse number three, Saul has been commanded by his father to look for some livestock. And it says, "Go seek them." The word in the Hebrew for seek is to search for diligently. Those of you that have had Hebrew, it's in the PL theme. So he was a very diligent man. And in verse number four, it says, he passed through Mount Ephraim and he passed through the land of Shalishah. and they found them not. Then they passed through the land of Shalem, and there they were not. And he passed through the land of the Benjamites, but they found them not. I don't think of going out the main gate on Brent Lane and walking over to the academy and then down Palafox and taking a right on Airport and coming back to the campus. That's not what we're talking about. This would be like you leaving the campus, driving up to Flomaton, well, let's say walking to Flomaton, then walking over to Bruton, coming back down to Milton and saying, you know, maybe we're done here. Okay, so he's looking far and wide. However, Saul is not a good example of spiritual discernment and spiritual leadership. And so I pose this question for all of us. What steps are we taking to solve the routine problems that arise in our lives? Others often look to us and ask us to help them solve their problems. It can be frustrating to fail their expectations. Serving God involves meeting the needs of others in a manner that pleases and glorifies our Lord Jesus Christ. And our passage relates the story of a young man named Saul, whose father sent him on a mission to recover some family livestock. Now, as we go through the passage, I want you to contrast two men. You've got Saul with all this promise, a goodly man, son of a mighty man of valor. You have a servant, we don't even know his name. In fact, when Samuel gets together at the end of the passage, he's going to say, go ahead and let that servant go ahead. I want to talk to you some more. If we're talking about cultivating an alert spirit, which is our topic, the first thing is to learn to ask God for direction. Learn to ask God for direction. I've already read verse number 4. I'm going to read 1 Samuel 9, verses 5 and 6. When they were come to the land of Zuph, Saul said to his servant that was with him, come, let us return, lest my father leave caring for the asses and take thought for us. And he said unto him, behold, there is now in this city a man of God, and he is an honorable man, and all that he saith cometh surely to pass. Now let us go thither. Peradventure he can show us our way that we should go. I want you to notice that the servant's the one that mentioned we need to seek the Lord's will. Saul had overlooked his best opportunity to solve his problem. He did not think about prayer to our omniscient God. God would have known where those donkeys were. Is a principle, well, let me mention this. The same book of Samuel, you know the story of Hannah. Hannah was in a lot of turmoil because she couldn't bear a son for her husband. And it says she prayed to the Lord. Samuel is in this particular chapter also in chapter 8, verse number 6. It says Samuel prayed to the Lord. Now, in my Bible, sometimes I'll take a green marker and I will highlight things where a person is responding favorably to the Lord. I don't have much in here that's in green attributed to Saul. So Saul isn't thinking about prayer. He's not thinking about asking God. The key to our success is submission to Christ and continual fellowship with him. In John chapter 15, verse number 5, Jesus says, I am the vine, ye are the branches. He that abideth in me and I in him, the same bringeth forth much fruit. For without me, ye can do nothing. Now, when I was about your age, I was a sophomore in college. I was at Clemson, that was announced, so I can go ahead and say it. I was studying engineering. My dad's an engineer. And I got an F on my first physics test. I was a believer. I went back to my room and I said, all right, Lord, if you want me to be an engineer, I've got to do well in physics. And I'll tell you what God was doing for me that semester. It was the spring semester. God was showing me that without Christ, I could do nothing. Now, you let that sink in. God really expects us to rely on Christ. We're talking in this first point about asking God for direction. I need to discipline myself to pray when wrestling with conflicts. And when other people come to me for advice, I need to promote prayer as we try to resolve the problems they're having. Be like Saul's servant who pointed him gently to the Lord. The servant is the one that suggested they go to the man of God. And he said, maybe or peradventure, that man of God can show us the way we should go. Saul was about to give up looking for the donkeys And the servant says, there's something else we should try. In cultivating an alert spirit, secondly, I need to learn to rely on God's grace. Look at verse number 7. This is chapter 9, verse number 7. Then said Saul to his servant, behold, if we go, what shall we bring the man? For the bread is spent in our vessels, and there is not a present to bring to the man of God. What have we? Now, you need to think about this. The son of a mighty man of valor has empty pockets. And he's saying, well, you got an idea about going to the man of God, but what are we going to pay him with? The servant says, behold, I have here at hand the fourth part of a shekel of silver. That will I give to the man of God to tell us our way. Before time in Israel, when a man went to inquire of God, thus he spake, come, let us go to the seer, for he that is now called a prophet was before time called a seer. Verse number 10, then said Saul to the servant, well said, come, let us go. We'll use your money. So they went out of the city where the man of God was. I've got 1 ounce of silver here. This is a Canadian $5 piece. It's difficult to know what a shekel really weighed back then, but the sources I look at said the shekel was about half of an ounce. This is a full ounce. This thing's probably worth about $23. I didn't check the spot price on silver this morning, but usually 20 to 23. Sometimes it drops, sometimes it goes up. So think of this in half. A fourth of a shekel is what this guy had. So you divide this by an eighth. You're talking probably about, in today's currency, $2.50 up to about $3. What's the problem? I said we're supposed to rely on God's what? His grace. We don't buy grace. Saul was unprepared to pay for spiritual help, and you and I can't afford to do it anyway. He was helpless and presumed that he would just have to tough it out on his own. I'm flesh just like the rest of you are. Problems come in my life. A lot of times the first thing I do is get my brain in gear and get my body in gear, and I go try to solve the problem. And God is continually telling us, learn to trust me. Learn to walk by faith and by grace. Noah is a great example of tough times where you learn to trust the Lord. It was a time of terrible conflict, horrible evil, great testing. And it says Noah found grace in the eyes of the Lord. And don't think that he earned it. He saw in God's eyes grace that God would give him. Grace represents favor and good things given by a benefactor based on the benefactor's goodness and not the merit of the recipient. Jesus tells us in John 15:7, if ye abide in me and my words abide in you, ye shall ask what ye will, and it shall be done unto you. I mentioned Noah. Noah 6:8 is the one that says Noah found grace in the eyes of the Lord. You need to read 6:9 also. It says that he walked with God, kind of like Enoch did. Noah is a great example of walking by faith. We also see that from Hebrews chapter 11. I've been saved from sin and hell by God's grace. That's the only way I can be saved. In addition, God gives more grace for my life every day if I will submit to him and walk humbly before him. James 4:6 says, he, God, giveth more grace. Wherefore he saith, God resisteth the proud and giveth grace to the humble. We need to be like that servant who pointed Saul to God's grace by graciously persuading Saul to go to the prophet. Let me say this about the word seer. If I said to you in the context of baseball discussion, what is a pitcher? You understand that the pitcher is the one who is pitching the ball in the game. The seer is actually based on the verb see. And so it's a person who sees, it's a person who perceives. And so the prophet in these early days of the judges, that's what they were called. A man could go to a person like that, and that guy could perceive the will of God and explain it to him. Later in the scripture, we see the word prophet becoming the one that's used almost exclusively. We're talking about seeking to cultivate an alert spirit. Thirdly, I need to await God's perfect timing. So the servant has said to Saul, there's a man of God near here. Let's go see him. And Saul goes, well, that's a problem, dude. I don't have anything to give the guy. We're out of food. I've got no money. The guy pulls out of his pocket this tiny little piece of silver. He says, I got a quarter of a shekel. He goes, that's a good idea. Let's go. Let's go. All right, now I'm at verse number 11. As they went up the hill to the city, they found young maidens going out to draw water and said unto them,

Not everybody was invited. Just certain ones were invited. Now, therefore, get you up, for about this time ye shall find him. What these ladies are saying is, you better get going, buddy. He's basically here. Get going. And they went up into the city, and when they were come into the city, behold, Samuel came out against them for to go up to the high place. If we're going to cultivate an alert spirit, we need to await God's timing. One of those songs we sang today was talking about waiting on the Lord. Saul was introduced to an important lesson that he never really mastered, the importance of waiting on God. He did not realize it, but God was making others wait for his arrival, and they would not partake of the sacrificial feast until Samuel arrived with the guest of honor. There's a lot of irony in this passage. I'm not looking at this as literature. I'm looking at this as the Word of God, but it's got some great literary stuff in it too. Here's a man who has no idea where to go to find the donkeys. His servant says, let's go. I think there's a man of God around here. He goes, I can't afford that. I can't pay for it. He says, I got something. Let's just go. The ladies say, you better hurry up. He's here. They're getting ready to have a feast. You know who the feast is for? The feast is for Saul. That's who it's for. And people have been waiting for him. They don't even know why. They've been waiting because Samuel told them to wait. And so Samuel is going to have Saul arrive as the guest of honor. We've been talking about passages out of John chapter 15. When I was your age, that's what God really had me wrestling with. Without him, I can do nothing. There's other passages that God used to make me realize I need to submit to Christ. And I didn't mean I was helpless. We can go through life doing basically anything our own way, but it ain't going to be successful unless we let the Lord lead us. Abiding means dwelling in Christ, continuing in constant fellowship with him. Sometimes he requires us to sit quietly at his feet. Remember the story about Mary. Sometimes Jesus expects me with a PhD at my age, grandkids and all that. No, you sit down at my feet. That's what I want you to do right now, Joel. And he instructs us through difficult circumstances. In John 15:9, Jesus says, as the Father hath loved me, so have I loved you. Continue or abide ye in my love. Be willing to sit still and let God lead through his word, through prayer, through counsel of others. Samuel gave Saul his call to reign as king. We didn't read it yet, but in this passage, it's going to become clear that Samuel's saying, God wants me to anoint you to be king over my people. Then he commands him to stand still and await instruction from God's word. I want you to look at the end of the chapter, verse number 27, because we're talking about await God's perfect timing. And as they were going down to the end of the city, Samuel said to Saul, bid the servant. To me, the servant's one of the heroes in this passage. But he says, you tell that guy to pass on before us. And he passed on. But stand thou still a while, that I may show thee the word of God. If we're going to have an alert spirit, we need to await God's perfect timing. Fourthly, we need to recognize God's character. I want you to look down at verse number 15. Now the Lord had told Samuel in his ear a day before Saul came, saying, tomorrow about this time I will send thee a man out of the land of Benjamin, and thou shalt anoint him to be captain over my people Israel, that he may save my people out of the hand of the Philistines. For I have looked upon my people because their cry is come unto me. Now remember, this is the time of the judges. We're just getting ready to come out of the time of the judges. And when Samuel saw Saul, the Lord said unto him, behold the man of whom I spake to thee of. This same shall reign over my people. All right, now this point is recognize God's character. I want you to listen to the next two verses. Then Saul drew near to Samuel in the gate and said, tell me, I pray thee, where the seer's house is. You guys realize he's looking at the man he came to see and doesn't even know it. And Samuel answered Saul and said, I am the seer. Go up before me unto the high place, and ye shall eat with me today, and tomorrow I will let thee go and will tell thee all that is in thine heart.
the entire nation.

0: Of Israel from Dan down to Beersheba. If you've seen in your Bible classes a map of Israel, way north of the Galilee, the Sea of Galilee, is the city of Dan. And Beersheba, you come all the way down west of the Dead Sea, down near the bottom of Israel. The entire nation of Israel had recognized Samuel as a prophet of the Lord. You see that in 1 Samuel 3:20. Saul's uncle, when he hears that Samuel had the feast, he goes to Saul and he says, "What did Samuel tell you?" You know who's clueless in this? The guy who doesn't have an alert spirit is the one that's clueless. It's disappointing that Saul did not even know who Samuel was. All right, let's think about us. Let's think about Jesus. Our relationship with Christ has many facets. Jesus is my Savior. We learn from the book of Isaiah, he's the everlasting Father. He's willing for us to call him brother. He's my Lord. That's probably the term I use the most. You see that most in the New Testament. He is also a friend who treats us as a trusted companion, but he expects us to honor him by obedience. From John chapter 15, verse number 14. Now, you guys remember that passage? Judas has already gone out to betray the Lord. And you have John 14, then you have John 15. So he's talking to his disciples, and he says, "Ye are my friends if ye do whatsoever I command you." I'm talking about recognizing God's character. Jesus saved me from hell. He has saved me from sin. He's my master. He's my Lord. He's the everlasting Father. He's God. But he says, he's my friend. And when he tells me to do something, it's for my good, and I need to obey. A reasonable father provides good gifts for his children. Many years ago, my two sons wanted to get some fishing gear, and so we drove over to the Bass Pro Shop near here, and I took my daughter. My daughter didn't want fishing gear that day. My sons did. I let the boys get what they want. I said, "You pick what you want." And I told my daughter, you go pick what you want. God's going to give you what you as an individual need. He loves you and he wants to do that. He loves us. He gives his grace. And his grace and love is much more certain than parental or filial love. He will provide good things to those who trust him. In our lives and the lives of others, we should cultivate a spiritual alertness to the ways of God. Young men and women, I have a lab over in the sports center, so I know we have exercise equipment over there, and it's good. It's provided for you because it's good for you to exercise your bodies. Young men and women sometimes glory in physical exercise. We can exercise ourselves unto godliness at any age, and you're the age where you really should be doing that diligently. I'm still at an age where I need to be doing that. All our lives, we can exercise ourselves unto godliness. Ask the Lord to help us be spiritually fit. Discipline yourself to ask God for direction. Discipline yourself to rely on God's grace. Discipline yourself to await God's perfect timing. I am more and more thankful every day for the woman God gave me to be my wife. When I was your age, that's who I wanted to marry, and I made the right choice. But I learn every day how perfect that choice was. You await God's timing and let him bring you the person you're supposed to marry. And also, I need to recognize God's character. Cultivate an alert spirit and reach the full potential God has for all of us.
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2: My dad used to ask me, and we had this, we'd go through this repeatedly. He would say, "What are you preaching on?" And my standard answer, if he'd asked me, I'd say, "Preaching on sin." And then my dad would answer, "Are you for it or against it?" Okay, and so tonight, the message is going to be one of those messages that is for people like me, and then I'm going to assume people like you, it's corrective in nature because it deals with sin. When I heard this recently, and so I looked it up to see what are the statistics, but I heard that next Friday, The second Friday in January is always called. Do you know what it's called? It's called Quitter's Day. Quitter's Day. It's the day that nearly 80% of all New Year's resolutions are cast aside. So 2 years into the new year, we set things aside, and we do so sometimes without ever blinking or without ever turning around. Dr. Zach asked at the beginning of the service, he said, how many of you have New Year's resolutions? So I'm not going to ask you to raise your hand, but there's nothing wrong with making a resolution. And the beginning of the year, I suspect, is as good a time as any. It's not the exclusive or singular time that we should resolve to do X, Y, or Z. We sing one of the old hymns of the faith, I am resolved to. Now, a resolution doesn't make something happen, but it is a part of the process. And we're going to be tonight in Ephesians chapter 4. There are a lot of places we could, in a sense, use as our jumping off point or jumping in point in this passage, because there are some of these put on and put off commands, or it's saying, hey, this is something that you should set aside. This is something that you should take on. And the implications that Paul's making to the church in Ephesians is that you are one body. You're now one body in Christ. You now are a new creature. And then he talks about the outfitting of this body. You have everything that you need. God hasn't shortchanged us regarding all the provisions for this body to function in every way that God's intended for it to function. So sometimes we use the old expression, use it or lose it, okay? And the older I get, the more that becomes a reality. You use something or you lose the capacity, the ability to do so. And I suspect that in our Christian walk, there are certain Bible principles that the less we use, the more rapidly we lose. There are these indications from the book of Ephesians, and specifically here where we'll look at in Ephesians chapter 4, that if we're not taking some of these Bible truths and saying, okay, this is actually for me, this is personal for me. You may have been saved for 20 years, 30 years, or beyond, but these things are as valuable for you and for me as they are for the brand new believer. And if we're not using these Bible truths, the tendency to see them fall off or be laid aside becomes very real. The title, of course, of the message tonight is very straightforward and very simple. It is simply use it or lose it. Your Bibles, I trust, are open to Ephesians chapter 4. Ephesians 4. Let's start in verse number 25. And you're going to see some of the things that the Apostle Paul is directing us to set aside because it's inconsistent with who we are as followers of Christ. Verse number 25. Wherefore, putting away lying, speak every man truth with his neighbor, for or because we are members one of another. Be angry and sin not. Let not the sun go down upon your wrath, neither give place to the devil. Let him that stole steal no more, but rather let him labor, working with his hands the thing which is good, that he may have to give to him that needeth. Verse 29, let no corrupt communication proceed out of your mouth, but that which is good to the use of edifying, that it may minister grace unto the hearers. And grieve not the Holy Spirit of God, whereby ye are sealed unto the day of redemption. Now, I think it's interesting that the Apostle Paul is not linking these things to the security of our redemption. In other words, the Apostle Paul is not saying, hey, stop lying or you're going to lose your salvation. He's not saying that. What he is saying is the things that you are supposed to put off are no longer consistent with the new man that you have put on. So as we start to consider these principles that are to have radical impact on not just our thinking, but our thinking then impacting our living, let's look at them specifically, and we're just going to look at a couple tonight, but let's look at some of those things that if we're not using the principles that the Apostle Paul is giving us, we're going to find ourselves losing the principle and reverting to that which we're called out of. So what does this actually look like with this transformed life, these things that we are to put off? The first thing that we would find is a transformed tongue. A transformed tongue. If you even look down at verse 29, let no corrupt communication proceed out of your mouth, but that which is good to the use of edifying, that it may minister grace unto the hearers. Okay, so there's something that's woefully inconsistent with this new man that we have become in Christ. No corrupt communication proceed out of your mouth. It's inconsistent with who we are. Okay, so what is it that he tells us to put off? Let's start in verse number 25. He says, wherefore, because of who you are in Christ, wherefore, putting away lying, speak every man truth with his neighbor. Why? For we are members one of another. Now, he's talking to the church at Ephesus. He says, all right, put away lying. It's inconsistent with who you are. And he says, the reason you should do this is because you're members of a body of believers. Paul uses that analogy multiple times throughout Scripture, the idea of, hey, we're one body. He even takes that analogy so far. He says, all right, listen, if everyone were the hearing, where were the smelling? And if everyone were the seeing, where were the... He says, listen, you're a part of the body. If one part of the body is not functioning as it should, it obviously impacts the whole. You know, like, man, if you just have something like, wow, you have a sore foot or even a sore toe, we can walk in a way that's impaired because a small part of the body is not functioning like it should. So what Paul's helping us understand, when we use our means of communication deceitfully, when we lie, we're doing some kind of damage to the whole body. I read a story of a pastor who was preaching through the commands. And so he is, you know, every week he's taking another one of the commandments and he's preaching and teaching these truths. So he said to his congregation, he said, next week, we're going to be in Exodus chapter 20. And he said, I'd like you to, and he was going to address the matter of lying. He said, this week, I'd like you, before we get to the service next week, I'd like you to read Mark chapter 17. So that's your homework for the week. Read the chapter and we'll come back and we'll jump into the passage, the text. So the next week comes and he says, all right, so how many of you did your homework? How many of you read this last week, Mark chapter 17? Raise your hand. And I mean, the pastor who relays the story says, man, so much of the church raised their hand. He says, well, as some of you know, there is no Mark chapter 17. Take your Bible and turn to Exodus chapter 20. And then he starts to preach a message on thou shalt not lie, okay? Caught in the act. You know, you and I, probably most of us have been at some point or another caught in the very act, so to speak. Have you ever been caught in the middle of a lie? So when we start to think about why is it that we lie, well, let's ask ourselves the question, what is a lie? Lying is simply this. A lie is a statement that is contrary to fact, spoken with the intent to deceive. Okay, now how many of you have ever said something that's inaccurate, but you didn't know it was inaccurate? Have you ever done that before? Sometimes it might be hard to come up with an answer, but on this watch, sometimes the crown can come out and it stops keeping accurate time, of course. And then whenever, you know, I'm moving it around and it starts to kick in again. So if my watch was inaccurate and I said to you, you said, hey, what time is it? And I told you the time and it was inaccurate. Am I telling a lie? Well, no, I'm not telling a lie because there's no intent to deceive. But if I told you a certain time because I wanted you to be late to a meeting, that I wanted you to show up, well, now I'm telling a lie because there is some purposeful intent to deceive. When you and I bear false witness, we can do so without ever even opening our mouths. I mean, do you remember as a kid when your mom said, hey, who got into this? And you just went, you know? And you just, by your very demeanor, you were bearing some kind of false witness. Sometimes we bear false witness because we don't say what we know with an intent to deceive. It seems incredible that Paul would tell Christians, he's telling believers that they should not lie or bear false witness. Yet how easy it is for all of us to fall into the trap that is a commonplace part of how the world interacts. Although we don't want to admit it, lying is one of the more common sins practiced by Christians with little thought given to it. And we sometimes say, well, I'll just ask the Lord to forgive me. Or it was just a little white lie. Exodus chapter 23, verse number 7 says, keep thee far from a false matter. It doesn't talk about the magnitude of the falsity. It just says, keep yourself far from a false matter. Proverbs 12:22, lying lips are abomination to the Lord. Lying lips are. Now, the Bible doesn't oftentimes connect the word abomination to that which you and I commit against the Lord. But the Bible says lying lips are abomination to the Lord, but they that deal truly are his delight. You know, are you ever terribly bothered that something about something that just, I don't know, it just, we use the expression rubs you the wrong way. Now, these aren't moral matters, but is there ever something that just like, I can't stand that? For example, and I'm sorry if this really bothers you, but if someone takes a fork and they just slide it across their teeth, some of you are going, does that really bother you? This is a weird one, and I know it's a weird one, one of my brothers, and I'm not going to mention his full name, but Rob, and so one of my brothers, he hates it if you slide your stocking feet across cardboard. I don't know why, but it just drives him crazy. So we all do it, okay? So those are the kinds of things that just like, I can't stand that. Have you ever thought about in a moral manner, in a moral way, a moral matters that would pertain to God, have you ever thought about those things that just have to, it's so inconsistent with his nature? Okay, the Bible says that Jesus is the way, what's the next word? The way, the truth. He is truth. If that which is true is emanating from a God who is the same, then it shouldn't surprise us then that the term abomination is connected to lying because of what it does to the nature and character of God. If anything is true for all people, all places, and all times, it can only come from the nature and character of God. It's what makes it eternally true. I can't help but think that when we talk about, that rubs me the wrong way, in an infinitely more important fashion, it's what happens when children of God lie. So the Bible commands us to not bear false witness. So how do we do that? What are some of the means by which we bear false witness? A few things briefly. First of all, outright lying. Just outright lies. I'm not sure that a lot needs to be said about this because we all know when we do it, but it's an obvious line that we cross. We say something that we clearly know is not the truth. That's not true. And we just expressed it in a manner that we wanted someone else to be deceived or not know the reality, the truth, because we just bore false witness. It was an outright lie. It is the idea of the check is in the mail. Give me your number and I'll call you right back. Leave your resume and we'll keep it on file. I just need 5 minutes of your time. Your table will be ready in just 2 minutes. Let's have lunch sometime with no obvious intent to do so. We say something that we just know is clearly not true. We can offer an outright lie again by not even saying a word or by asking a question in response to a question. Oh, officer, was I going that fast? Did the meeting start at 10 o'clock? Oh, did you want me to do that for this project? So rather than acknowledge what we did know, we ask a question to indicate I didn't really know. It is an outright lie. How else do we bear false witness? Exaggeration. Have you ever said something like, a lot of people have told me? Well, everybody is saying. We sometimes try to exaggerate something to build a case when a case is not really there. We may exaggerate our part in something in an attempt to overplay our part in the success of some project, or we may downplay our part in something that didn't succeed as it should have. Sometimes outright lying, sometimes exaggeration, sometimes selective storytelling. We oftentimes call this a partial or a half-truth. We tell truth selectively. We only tell part of the story. We tell what suits our purpose. And in the process, we leave people with a different impression than the reality we know to be true. In other words, we might know the whole story, but we've just shared some snippets of a story. We just shared a few aspects of what we know about the situation. And we're doing so because we don't want that person to have the full acknowledgement, the full understanding of what's really happening, because that would divert our purposes trying to lead them to a specific end. So we selectively communicate to lead them to not a fully accurate conclusion. Employees can do this to manipulate employees. Friends or spouses can do this to shade the truth in an attempt to protect themselves or to implicate another. How do we bear false witness? Outright lying, exaggeration, selective storytelling. Sometimes, let's use this expression, sometimes by pretending. And by pretending, I mean pretending that things are better or at times worse than they truly are. I mean covering up the shortcomings in our lives and hiding who we truly are to appear to be more spiritual. Okay, now please don't misunderstand what I'm trying to say. I'm not saying that you and I are bound to share everything, but I am saying that what we share should accurately represent who we are. And sometimes, boy, in Christianity, and I hate to use, you know, in our circle of Christianity, because there's only one circle of Christians. Either you're in Christ or you're not. But sometimes in maybe we could say in churches like ours, how we present ourselves is of incredible. We put a lot of weight on that. How are we viewed? How are we seen? And for us to pretend that wow, everything is always okay, is not an accurate portrayal of who we truly are. Now, again, I'm not saying that we are bound to share everything with everybody all the time. Nobody wants to hear everything all the time. But we shouldn't pretend that we are above something or beyond something that truly we are not. Okay, so why do we do these things? Why is it that we so oftentimes find ourselves to borrow an expression, shading the truth? Well, I think some obvious reasons. Number one, acceptance. We want to appear as something other than we truly are. I want to be accepted, so I'm going to say this because I think this might give me an in with people that I don't otherwise have. Or if I say the truth, I may lose something, lose some acceptance that I truly desire. I think this is also true, and we'll at least acknowledge it. I think sometimes we lie just because of carelessness. We use the expression, we've played fast and loose with the truth. How accurate are the statements that we make? A man can become a chronic liar by simply telling things that are not fully accurate. This lie might not be deliberate, but simply careless. We have to develop an accuracy and a discipline to tell things truly as they are. And we might note that telling the truth, again, doesn't require telling everything that you know. You can still keep confidences with others, but whatever we say should be absolutely true. Why do we lie? Acceptance, carelessness, obviously avoidance. A major reason we lie is to avoid consequence. We don't want that confrontation. We're trying to avert some awkwardness. We're simply attempting to avoid something that we don't want to deal with. And then I think there's at least one other reason that we'll take a moment to mention. Why do we lie? I think resentment, and that is to hurt someone else. Sometimes a person, have you ever had someone say something about you to someone else that was just flat out not true? Well, why do we do that? We do that in an attempt oftentimes to make ourselves look better and because we may resent another person. And so we try to communicate something about another person so that the person whose favor we want will see them in a negative light and then hopefully see us in some positive light. I think this is what Potiphar's wife did when she was trying to hurt Joseph because he wouldn't go along with her plan. And she spake to Potiphar according to these words, saying, "The Hebrew servant which thou hast brought unto us came in unto me to mock me. And it came to pass, as I lifted up my voice and cried, that he left his garment with me and fled out." What a heinous lie that she told about Joseph. Well, when you and I say something to defame or to in some way impugn another person's character, we are doing something because of some kind of resentment or hostility towards another. So what does God expect of us? Do you know, we're not going to go through, here are the steps to telling the truth, because there's really only one step to telling the truth. Tell the truth. What does the scripture say about this? Buy the truth and sell it not. In other words, if there's something that you are to possess, it is to be the person who is committed to communicating the truth. Psalm 119, verse 30, "I have chosen the way of truth. Thy judgments have I laid before me." Paul's reminding us that we have put off the attire of the old man and we're wearing something entirely different. So he writes, again, Ephesians chapter 4, verse number 25, he says, "Wherefore, putting away lying," put it away, "speak every man truth to his neighbor, for we are members one of another." And if we backed up a little bit in the same chapter, the Apostle Paul here in verse 15 says, "But speaking the truth in love." You should never use truth as a dagger to harm someone else. Truth is always a means of love. And if we're tempted to say, "Well, the reason I lied is because I love them," we're finding that we have a broken definition of love. "But speaking the truth in love may grow up into him in all things, which is the head, even Christ." He wants us to know that every lie we tell weakens the body that we are a part of, and it is not how we have learned Christ. It's inconsistent with him, so he says, put it off. Okay, so just a quick note, and I'm gonna mention one other thing that Paul mentions here. What's one of the best ways to keep yourself from lying? I would say, go ask forgiveness to someone that you have lied to. If you want one of the most powerful means of how can I keep myself from lying, go and ask forgiveness from those people that you have lied to. Do you know that is God's pattern? It's his plan that we confess those things one to another and we say, "Hey, I need to ask you to forgive me." I wouldn't just go and say, "Hey, I'm sorry for lying to you." Well, we're sorry about a lot of things. I'm sorry when this happens or when that happens. But to go to someone and say, "I have to ask you to forgive me. I was inaccurate with this. I wasn't completely truthful. I lied about." I think one of the greatest means of keeping myself from doing that in the future is what I do with what I have done in the past. Let's look at one other thing, and we don't have a lot of time to spend here, but look down at verse number 26. Let's look at one of the other. Let's put this off. What a wonderful resolution for the new year. Verse number 26. "Be angry and sin not. Let not the sun go down upon your wrath." Now, I will tell you, there are a lot of interpretations for this passage of scripture. And I think there are a lot of principles that we can derive from this passage. But let's see, what can we take away from this for ourselves tonight? There are basically three primary Greek words that are used for anger throughout the New Testament. One of them, you can kind of get right away like, "Oh man, that sounds like it would be anger." One of the Greek words is thumos. We get the idea of thermal behind that, okay? So thumos. When in 1 Corinthians chapter 13, the Bible talks about love suffereth long. suffereth long. That word is macrothumeo. In other words, long fused. Macro, long before you explode, okay? So when you think about a word for anger and you think about thermal or thumos, that word means turbulent commotion, boiling agitation of feelings, passion, anger that boils over. There's another Greek word that's used, and it's paroxysmos. It's wrath accompanied by irritation, exasperation, bitterness. Now, that's oftentimes this undercurrent of anger. Easy irritation. Okay, you see the person, or the person does this again, and it's that roll your eyes kind of moment. It's like, I'm so irritated by incompetence that's all around me. Okay, that's the idea behind this one. So he's saying, all right, listen, you've got this undercurrent where you are continually frustrated, exasperated. It's one of those forms of anger that is a real open door to bitterness. Remember, you know, bitterness is literally seeded by anger that is unresolved. So this is quite a doorway that, you know, we just become irritated. I think oftentimes this can happen in families, with spouses, when we don't deal with this, when we don't have, okay, let's get this out and clear the air. It's one of those things that just constantly seethes. It's right under the surface and another form of anger. And then there's a third word that's used, and we get the idea that under certain conditions, there can be a right use for this. It's really the Greek word orge. And so now we get this understanding like, okay, well, what does this mean? We get this idea that, okay, there can be some, what we sometimes refer to as righteous indignation. Righteous indignation. And he says, okay, listen, deal with anger, wrong anger. Don't let the sun go down on your wrath, different word. By the way, that's the word where it's like the seething undercurrent. I'm bothered by everything. He says, don't let this do that. Okay, now be angry and don't sin. It's almost like we get this understanding. There are some things that should anger you. There are injustices in the world. There's immorality that takes place that you and I as believers, we shouldn't just be this laissez-faire. Well, you know, I guess that's just part of life. There should be things that get under our skin and we say, that's wrong. And I see it as wrong. But then he says, don't let the sun go down on your wrath. Have you got stuff that's kind of boiling underneath the surface? Are you continually irritated? He said, come on, you've got to deal with this. The anger that Jesus exhibited when his father was maligned or when others were mistreated, we get this idea, wow, he was angry and clearly he sinned not. When God is angry, and there are times when he is, when God is angry, we also find that his anger is accompanied, or he's not lost his mercy, and he's not lost his love. Psalm 103, verse number 8, the Lord is merciful and gracious. And then what happens with his anger? Slow to anger. That's where we would get the understanding of, well, macro thumeo. Slow to anger, plenteous in mercy. Wow, merciful, gracious, slow to anger, lots of mercy. Nehemiah 9, verse number 17, thou art a God ready to pardon, gracious and merciful, slow to anger, and of great kindness. How long is your fuse? What does it take for you to just say, that's it, and just kaboom? Slow to anger. And in Nahum 1, verse number 3, the Lord is slow to anger and great in power. You know, the more authority and responsibility you have, really the more necessary control we have over those things that can become explosive for us. And I think sometimes our world has told us, given us a false narrative about authority and, you know, you're a supervisor, you're over people at work. And so sometimes we start to think, well, because I'm that, I can come in and, you know, listen, the Lord is of great power. Who has greater power than the omnipotent God? And yet, what does the Bible say is indicative of how he's interacting with people? Slow to anger. The same admirable quality that we see in God is that quality that you and I are to emulate. A wrathful man stirreth up strife, but he that is slow to anger appeaseth strife. He that is slow to anger is better than the mighty, and he that ruleth his spirit than he that taketh a city. If you can't control yourself, the discretion of a man deferreth his anger, and it is his glory to pass over a transgression. This is a verse, the next one that I'm going to read, Proverbs 25:28. I had to learn this for myself because I was in a situation when I was much younger, and it just was constantly frustrating to me. And it was frustrating to me because of my own pride. He that hath no rule over his own spirit is like a city that is broken down and without walls. I was this person that was like, I had no defense. Anybody could have their way with me because my own pride just made me constantly angry in a certain situation. Listen, if we can't rule our own spirit, how can we be expected to rule in anything that the Lord might put into our realm of influence? What are the characteristics then of sinless anger? Let me just mention these briefly. Sinless anger is unselfish. Sinless anger is unselfish. Embarrassing anger, sinful anger, always rooted in self-interest. We're oftentimes angry because we've been wronged or because we're mad about something. Sinless anger is not concerned with what others have done to us. Number two, sinless anger does not nurse grudges. Any anger that's held over to the second day without being dealt with is in danger of becoming a vengeance. Be angry and sin not. Let not the sun go down upon your wrath. And then over time, a grudge becomes poison and bitterness and eventually rots our soul. It breaks down relationships. It is important to note that anger is the first seed of bitterness. That's Hebrews 12, 14 and 15. And then what else does sinless anger look like? Sinless anger is directed. It's directed. Anger without focus is not rebuke, it's a tantrum. Collected experiences not dealt with accumulate in our emotional life until the pressure can no longer be contained. And sometimes it spews out on whoever is closest to us at the time. If anger's not directed, it's a tantrum. And that means something's going on inside. Have you ever just seen people who like, man, they just blew up and you were there. It's like, wow, what in the world just happened? You're kind of wondering, where did that come from? It came from sinful anger. That was not purposeful. It was not righteous indignation. Years ago, we were at we did a church staff retreat when I was youth pastor. And one of our pastoral staff had a sibling, a brother, who worked at a fireworks store. It was close to, you know, 4th of July. He had a ton of cool fireworks. So we brought him out to this area. We were out in the country, out at this camp, and we're lighting off fireworks. And you know those things that just like Roman candle type things, a foom, foom, foom. You put them in something. Well, man, we did one of those and it fell over. And we're out there with our wives and everything. And that thing fell over and foom, foom, foom, it's firing in the middle of us. We're all the pastors, we're hiding behind our wives. We're running for cover, you know. And that thing was just, there was no direction to it. Just, it's just going everywhere. And I think sometimes sinful anger, it's just explosive everywhere. And just watch out. That's not righteous anger. And then sometimes in sinless anger, then sinless anger is usable. It's usable. The question we ask ourselves whenever we get angry is this: what constructive thing is it that our anger is accomplishing? That's a good question. What constructive thing is it that our anger is accomplishing? Here's how you can wrap this up. And here's what Paul says. Hey, this is for you. He really says, here's how you turn away the tempter. Those two things, lying, not speaking truth, every man with his neighbor, anger that we don't resolve, that we're actually taking to bed with us, it's an open door. It's a place for the devil. He says, you know, he says, lest Satan, 2 Corinthians chapter 2, verse number 11, it says, lest Satan should get an advantage of us, for we are not ignorant of his devices. In Ephesians 4, verse number 27, neither give place to the devil. Those doors should be closed with 2024. I don't know where you are. I'm not preaching a message on lying or anger because I know like, oh, here's this. This is what's going on. I just know the implications or the leanings that I have. And I suspect the leanings that you have. May we, because we're members one of another, may we put away lying and may we not take godless anger to bed.
1: And now, a message from the Campus Church Archives.
3: Take your Bibles, if you would, and turn to John chapter 1, verses 19 through 29. Every day is a gift from God. Every moment we have is a wonderful gift. And I'm just thrilled to share these moments with you. We're going to go back and talk about John the Baptist as we did in the first chapel service. For those of you who are here in the college, I know many in the campus church, you've been studying through this in Sunday school, the first part of the book of John. We're going to continue tonight to compare the character of our ministry to that of John the Baptist. And what we're going to find tonight is that John the Baptist was a selfless servant of Christ. He was a selfless servant of Christ. I cannot say that I am where I need to be in this matter. I'm preaching to myself tonight. And this is something, though, that I aspire to. If I can just get myself out of the way so that Christ can be seen in me fully. How many of you want to be there? Amen? I just get myself out of the way. He must increase. I must decrease. That's what John said. And he's our model tonight. Let's look at John chapter 1, verses 19 through 29, and see this amazing a model, an example for us tonight. And this is the record of John. When the Jews sent priests and Levites from Jerusalem to ask him, "Who art thou?" And he confessed and denied not, but confessed, "I am not the Christ. I am not the Christ." And they asked him, "What then? Art thou Elijah?" And he saith, "I am not." "Art thou that prophet?" And he answered, "No." Then said they unto him, "Who art thou? That we may give an answer to them that sent us. What sayest thou of thyself?" He said, "I am the voice of one crying in the wilderness, 'Make straight the way of the Lord,' as said the prophet Isaiah." And they which were sent were of the Pharisees. And they asked him and said unto him, "Why baptizest thou then, if thou be not that Christ, nor Elijah, neither that prophet?" John answered them, saying, "I baptize with water, but there standeth one among you whom you know not. He it is whom coming after me is preferred before me, whose shoe latchet I am not worthy to unloose." These things were done in Bethabara beyond Jordan, where John was baptizing. The next day John seeth Jesus coming unto him and said, "Behold, the Lamb of God, which taketh away the sin of the world." We see in this account that John expresses the character of a selfless servant of Christ. Here's a sad fact. We are selfish human beings, and we are living in an increasingly selfish age. Would you agree with me on that? We are living in a selfish age. We are living in the me generation. I don't mean the millennial generation. I mean the me first generation. Just look at the prevalent youth culture out there, and getting attention is the greatest virtue. Doing something to shock someone, doing a crazy stunt, taking a provocative picture of yourself. Self-promotion. That's what our culture's like today. The selfie's the new phenomenon out there, isn't it? Right? How many of you have been involved in that? There's nothing essentially wrong with that. I mean, it's just getting out of hand, isn't it? It's just getting... This is me next to a rock. This is me eating breakfast. See the breakfast? This is me. This is me, me, me, me. Everybody look at me. Look at me, look at me, look at me. What's sad is that this mindset, this societal mindset, is creeping into the Christian culture too. And many servants of Christ have succumbed to the character of the age, and it's all self-promotion, it's all selfish service. Now let's be honest, let's all be honest. We all serve the Lord with mixed motives at times. We all serve the Lord with mixed motives. We have to decrease so that Christ can increase. And that's the challenge of Christian service. Here's a man that shows us how to serve the Lord with reverence, meekness, and due deference. Here's a meek man, a selfless servant of Christ. Is that you? Do you want to serve the Lord that way? I want you to notice, first of all, that John was a selfless servant of Christ by knowing who he was not. He was a selfless servant of Christ. How, everyone? Say it with me. By knowing who he was not. The selfless servant of Christ knows who they are, but they also know who they are not. You'll notice in the passage that John did not draw attention to himself. He deflected all the praise to God, any notoriety, any commendation that he might have received. He just wouldn't accept it. He didn't want to talk about himself. You'll notice in verse 19, if we go back here, that the Jews sent priests and Levites from Jerusalem to ask about John. See, John was attracting great crowds. And so the religious leaders of the day sent a committee to question John and find out his credentials. They kept saying, "Who are you? Are you the Christ?" And he said, I am not. "Are you that great prophet?" And he said, "I am not." "Are you Elijah?" Now, John could have stopped right there and gone into a long dissertation about his credentials and pedigree and the prophecy concerning him. "I'm in the spirit of Elijah." But he said, No, I am not. I'm not the Christ. I'm not Elijah. I know who I'm not. Do we know who we're not? We might think we're all that in a bag of chips, you know what I mean? We might think, "Hey, I'm somebody, look at me. I'm talented." Praise the Lord, God can use talent. How many of you thought the musicians tonight were talented? Amen. Nothing wrong with that. But I'm good looking, I'm athletic. If you can play basketball, God can use that. You can slam dunk a basketball, wish I could. Hey, I commend you on that. But you think about it. God can use that athletic skill, God can use that basketball skill. Slam dunking a basketball is an amazing feat of human achievement, but it's also a sign of human limitation, is it not? I mean, why not a 15-foot high rim? Why not a 20-foot high rim? God could dunk the earth and the sun. You're a good student, praise God. You're smart, praise God. God gave you that brain, amen? You do well in school, that's great. God can use that, do your best. You might work your way to getting a PhD behind your name, but don't forget who you're not. You still have to call a guy named Sal to fix your toilet, amen? Amen? What's the world telling us? Hey, you're number one. Be somebody. Be all you can be. I use L'Oreal and I'm worth it. You're worth a bottle of shampoo? Doesn't that say something to you? Who am I? I'm here because somehow in the amazing plan of God, he allowed me to exist in his universe, breathe his air, be on his planet. I am completely dependent upon God. Without God, I am nobody. My heart's not beating consciously tonight. I'm not making it beat. God is sustaining my life. He brought me into this world. He knows when I'm going to leave. I'm completely dependent upon God. With Jesus in my life, I have incredible potential. Amen? Amen. In God's plan, I have an elevated purpose, yes, but by myself, I'm not much. John said, I don't want to talk about myself. I really don't. I'm not the Christ. I'm not Elijah. You can tell a selfless servant of Christ because they know who they're not. Number two, notice this. You can tell a selfless servant of Christ, and John was, because they speak meekly. By speaking meekly, we convey that we're selfish servants of Christ. John did not speak in a self-effacing way. God never tells us to do that. I mean, God doesn't say we need to go around saying, oh, I'm worthless, I'm nobody, I stink, you know. We don't need to talk that way. I mean, Satan whispers those thoughts into our head, amen? You're nobody, you're worthless. And I don't want you to think that that's the way we ought to think. Psalm 139 says you were fearfully and wonderfully made, amen? And God's thoughts for you are more than the sands of the sea. You've attracted His divine special care. He loves you the way you are. That's where you get your confidence from, not in your view of yourself, not in your ability, not in your looks, not in your talent. In the fact that God loves me the way I am, and He created me for a purpose, and He put everything in my DNA to be exactly what He wants me to be. And He loves me, and He died on the cross for me. But other than that, right, I speak very meekly. I give all the glory to God. See, there's a slavish bondage that comes by living for yourself. People that live for themselves, people that are selfish, are always unsettled. They're always insecure. What can I say or do to impress people? You can tell a meek person by how they speak. They talk a lot about Jesus, but not much about themselves. This is where I struggle. And I'm sure everyone here has this struggle. We want to insert ourselves into a conversation. We want to make sure people know about us. We want to make sure that our thoughts are included. And John, all through this passage, look at it. He just keeps deflecting. He says, Jesus, verse 27, I'm not worthy to unloose his shoes. For me, meekness is when I come to the place where I recognize completely my inadequacy, my inability to handle life's complexities and challenges. I need God every day. A meek person is freed from frenzy. They're not vindictive. They're not defensive. They're slow to speak. They're quick to listen. They do their best. They don't talk about it. They leave the rest to God. Is that how you serve the Lord? John was a selfless servant by knowing who he was not, by speaking meekly. Last of all, it's so simple, by pointing people to Jesus. Like John, we have to know who we're not, and if we do, we subordinate ourselves to the great purpose beyond ourselves, the only eternal purpose worth living for, and that is to know Christ and to make Him known. John understood this. When asked these questions about himself, he did not resort to this long dissertation about his life story. He didn't say, Hey, I'm John the Baptist, son of Zacharias the priest. Did you know that? Hey, an angel foretold my birth. I was filled with the Holy Spirit in my mother's womb. I'm the greatest prophet. The Messiah is my cousin. Did you know that? He didn't even say he was a man. Look what he says in verse 23. I am the voice. No claims for himself, just a voice. I'm a voice saying, prepare the way of the Lord. Young people, campus church members, the Lord is coming back. How many of you believe that? Let me say that again. The Lord is coming back. All world history is moving to a point of conclusion, and you have to be unaware to not know that. Look out in the world. See what's coming. We're living in an exciting day. And you know what? Every generation needs a voice. A voice. A voice for God. Most people in this room hear more Bible in 1 week than half the world does in their entire lifetime. We need to be a voice. Do you have a voice for God? Are you pointing people to Jesus? Don't lose.

Here's what you say: I'm a voice. I'm a voice crying out there in the wilderness, prepare the way of the Lord. Be a voice, young people. And when Jesus was ready to be revealed, he made himself known, and John experienced the culmination of his mission. Look what he says in verse 29. He says, "Behold the Lamb of God, which taketh away the sin of the world." I want you to notice three things quickly. He spoke enthusiastically. He said, "Behold." He said, "Behold." He didn't say, "Hey, why don't you check this out?" Yeah, I'm a Christian and I just have so much joy. You need the joy that I have. Yeah, it's great to be a Christian. How many of you know the world is loud about their stuff? They're enthusiastic about their stuff, right? Aren't they? I'm not saying you have to be loud, but I'm saying you need to be enthusiastic. If I can be enthusiastic for the Yukon Huskies, and I am unapologetically, because they're good. And they won. Did I tell you that? And if I can be enthusiastic for basketball, if I can be enthusiastic for the New England Patriots, if I can get excited about that, if I can get excited about my particular hobby or thing that I love to do, if I can get excited about all those things, I can get excited about telling people about Jesus. We need to say to a lost world, "Behold, let me share with you the most exciting message there is." He said, "Behold." He spoke enthusiastically. Look at this. He spoke exclusively. He said, "Behold the Lamb of God." This is what our postmodern pluralistic world needs to hear. And that is this. Jesus said, "I am the way, the truth, and the life." 2 + 2 does not equal 4, 5, 6, 7. There is an absolute truth. It's found in the Word of God. Jesus is the only way. Truth by nature is exclusive. Behold the Lamb of God. The Lamb of God. Not a Lamb of God, not the Lamb of the gods. The Lamb of God. And then the last part. Hey, you can't misinterpret this passage. No way to misinterpret it unless you're trying to. He takes away the sin of the world. His sacrifice was sufficient for everybody. That's why the Bible says, "For God so loved the world." I can go to anyone around the world and say, "God wants you to be saved." Amen. Who's with me? God wants you to be saved. God is drawing you to himself. The gospel's for you. Heaven's for you. Jesus died for you. The most exciting ministry is the gospel ministry. And those that are selfless servants of Christ subordinate everything in their life to the greatest purpose there is: giving the gospel, sharing with people the good news, pointing people to Jesus, pointing people to Jesus. And if you lose your life in that mission, that's when you find it. When you humble yourself in that way, then you'll be exalted in due time. If you really want to be great, just be a servant. Give your life to pointing people to Jesus. Time magazine puts out an edition every year entitled Person of the Year. Have you seen that, Person of the Year? I guess the editorial staff get together in this little committee room and they decide who's going to be on the cover. You haven't been on the cover yet? Nobody here? You planning to be on the cover? I haven't been on the cover either. Still waiting for the phone call, but I don't think it's going to happen. Who do you see on the cover? You see presidents. You see popes. You see great world leaders. You see cultural icons, etc. A few years ago, Time magazine, at the end of the 20th century, published an edition entitled, boy, this is going to sell, Person of the Century. Who do you think was on that cover? Who do you think was on the cover? Just think, don't say it out loud. Who do you think was on the cover, 20th century, Time magazine, Person of the Century? I'll give you a clue. He's the best example of

0: a bad hair day. Now you can say it out loud. Who knows? Albert Einstein. Albert Einstein. Yeah, you say, oh, yeah, of course, theory of relativity. Yeah, I do that. Yeah, we'll give it to him. Yeah. He's a genius, can't comb his hair, but yeah, you know, he's changed the world, theory of relativity. It's all relative, but it's good. It's really good. It means, yeah, okay. It's a theory, really, so I couldn't explain it to you because it's a theory. It's kind of a relative theory, you know what I'm saying? It's kind of relative. But he looked good on the cover. Person of the century, Albert Einstein. If I were to ask you to choose, who would be the, besides Jesus, don't answer this wrong, okay? Besides Jesus, who would you say is the person of all time? Besides Jesus. Do you know that Jesus weighed in on the subject? Let me read Matthew 11:11. Among them that are born among women, there is not risen a greater than, who knows it? John the Baptist. Among them that are born among women, there is not risen a greater than John the Baptist. But you know, I didn't finish it. You know what it reads? Notwithstanding, or John excluded, he that is least in the kingdom is greater than he. He that is least in the kingdom is greater than he. Wow. John was the last and greatest in the old dispensation. We live in the new, amazing New Testament dispensation. The spiritual provision of the New Testament have been provided for us. The full fruition isn't complete, but we have the indwelling presence of the Holy Spirit. We now have the completed Word of God in our hands. Look at us. We're sitting here tonight in an amazing auditorium full of other Christian people. Fellowship everywhere. The Bible everywhere. 10 billion copies around the world. We live with so much privilege. So much potential. So much potential. Look at this room. So much potential. We must seek to reach that potential. To whom much is given, much is required. You could say tonight, God, I think I fit that description. I'm the least in the kingdom. I'm not much. I don't have a lot to give you. I'll tell you what, God, I'm going to give you what I have. I'm just going to give you what I have. And you tell me what to do. Whatever you say, I'm going to do it. I'm going to go where you call me to go. I'm going to decrease and so that you can increase. I don't want my own way. I'm not going to follow my own thoughts. I'm not going to do my own thing. Lord, forgive me for those selfish thoughts. I'm going to give my life to serving you. I'm going to ask you to use me to the greatest extent possible. Would you help me, Lord? Get me out of the way so that you can fill me and use me and bring many people to Christ. Would you pray that? Say, Lord, make me a selfless servant. I can't even say it, but Lord, make me a selfless servant like John. Would you work this spirit in my own heart? Humble me, God. Whatever it takes, that's a hard prayer to pray. Humble me. Ask God to make you meek. Ask God to help you to put His purpose first. Make it a point to point people to Jesus. And God will use you. He'll do things you would not believe.
1: It's time for a message from the current pastor of Campus Church, Dr. Jeff Redlin.
2: How many of you are manual users? You use manuals. You check on things. How many of you use YouTube to find out how to do something? How many of you are? That's probably our day today. Okay. So I used manual, and I used the internet, and I Googled a couple things on Monday. Number one, I was using it for my new smoker, okay? So we're not going to get into the pastor's a smoker again tonight, but I said, hey, Julie, let's try this out. And so, man, I cranked it up. And now when I'm going through this process at the beginning of using this smoker, it is, you have to cure the grill, okay? And so you're going through this process to season it. I think that's the right word. So I'm seasoning the grill so I can do some seasoning on the grill, okay? So anyhow, I'm going through this process, and what I didn't realize, there was this whole setup for seasoning the grill, and I went through the whole thing, and it just was not, you know, finishing what it was supposed to do. Well, it didn't say over, you know? It didn't say turn over. So there was actually another page and two more steps, all right? So I'm looking online and everything, and finally I figured out, because I got some manuals and I found, oh, hey, you just got to finish the process. So that was when, this is all connected to dinner Monday night, okay? Then, in this whole process, the Reese's, I see him sitting right here, the Reese's gave us a bag full of some fresh from their garden vegetables. So we had fresh green beans, we had squash, and we had another green vegetable that I wasn't absolutely sure what it was. Now I know you're saying, how could you not know? Okay, now seriously, they look really similar. And I wasn't exactly sure if it was a zucchini or if it was a cucumber. Exactly right. Okay. So I'm like, I don't know exactly, because, you know, Julie and I are getting dinner ready and she's doing stuff, and I'm like, which is this? So I cut it open to see, is this a cucumber or a zucchini? And lo and behold, it was a cucumber. Most of you are wrong on that one, okay? So don't be talking to me. You should have known. You didn't know either. Okay, so it was a cucumber. I cut it open. I tried a little bit. I thought, that's a cucumber. But I said, how do you know the difference? Because they look so close. And so I looked it up. I just did a little research, and you can tell the difference between a zucchini and a cucumber. A cucumber is a little smoother. A zucchini is a little... Actually, I can't really remember, but you can tell the difference. Yeah, they do taste different. Thank you, guys. That's really, really helpful. Okay, now I'm saying all of that to say, aren't you thankful for instruction? Aren't you thankful that God didn't leave us to our own devices to figure out means by which we have resources, instruction, help? He didn't leave us alone. There are so many times that I have to, what am I supposed to do here? What's the path forward here? How am I supposed to practice this in my Christian walk? What is the mode for? So remember, for the last 3 weeks, we have been dealing with the topic of prayer. And we really began with this. What's the basis? What's the foundation of? Where does this whole thing, what do you have to proceed with? Don't pass go. Don't move forward unless you begin with the basis of faith. So faith really becomes the purpose, the foundation of, it is the essential aspect or one of the essentials of prayer. And then we started to talk about the wisdom of men versus the true wisdom of God. There are the wisdom of men kind of things. Well, I think that this and this and this, but God in such a grander scale says, listen, if you'll trust me, I will bring these things together. And that is absolutely a part of prayer. If we don't rely on the wisdom of God versus what really it concludes in the foolishness of men, if we don't rely on, I mean, just bank on God is wise, all wise, then we're going to start to question what he's doing with our prayers. Well, I prayed about this and I did this and God didn't answer this. And that's the foolishness of men, not the wisdom of God. Okay, so tonight, as we really finish this little Wednesday night walk through a talk on prayer, let's be really manual-like tonight. Now remember, you could read a book about having conversation with your spouse, okay? But I suspect that it's not going to be overly appreciated if you're trying to have conversation. You say, just a minute, dear. Let me see. I think that was in chapter 4. Okay, so you're not going to do that. But there are certainly some things that you can look at and say, wow, that was helpful, insightful. I need to remember that. And so tonight, when we finish up these thoughts on prayer, we're going to be a little bit more instructional. And it's not that when you're talking to God, you refer to the notes and say, okay, this is what I do next. But boy, is it helpful for us to at least process what are some of these elements of, aspects of prayer. I think that as we begin, let me read two passages briefly, and then I'm going to refer often to Scripture. And if you want to jot them down and then refer to them later, if you want to try to be fast-fingered and follow along, whichever you'd like to do. But two passages. First of all, Genesis chapter 20, verse number 7. Now, therefore, restore the man his wife, for he is a prophet, and he shall pray for thee, and thou shalt live. And if thou restore her not, know that thou shalt surely die, and all that are thine. Wow. This is important. Somebody's going to pray for me and get results. And if he doesn't pray for you, then there's going to be a problem. Do you understand? There is something connected to prayer that is actionable. This has results. In Genesis chapter 20, verse 17, so Abraham prayed unto God. And in response to this, the Bible says, and God healed Abimelech and his wife and his maidservants, and they bare children. The point I'm trying to make here is that as we approach this idea of prayer, we understand that there is a purpose behind this, and that is, God, you have resources, I have need, and so we make a really wonderful, you know, pair. I've got a lot of need, Lord, and you've got infinite resources, and so I'm going to come to you and see, in response to praying, God work. So before we address some of the actual, okay, these are some things that should be a part of our praying, let me just mention a couple things as to why not pray. Okay, don't include this in our praying. Why not to pray? Well, first, don't pray to convince God. Okay, don't come to God in an attempt to convince God of something that clearly, if God had all the facts, then he would agree with me. Many times we're praying as if we're more concerned about something than God is. And God is infinitely more concerned. The Bible says in Luke chapter 11, verse 13, if ye being evil know how to give good gifts unto your children, how much more shall your heavenly Father give the Holy Spirit to them that ask him? Elsewhere it says, how much more shall he give good gifts to his children that ask him? Do you know what the Bible's saying? Listen, if we're evil and we know how to give good gifts, how much more does the one who is perfect, perfectly good, how much more does he know how to give good gifts? So when we go to God, don't come to God trying to convince God or fill him in on something. God knows, and we don't have to convince him. And then, obviously, in connection with that, why not to pray? Don't pray to inform God. Psalm 139, if you just start to think about Psalm 139, verses 1 through 6. Oh, Lord, thou hast searched me and known me. Okay, I'm not going to say, Lord, are you aware of, you know my down-sitting, you know my uprising, thou understandest my thought afar off. That means that God understands my thinking before I have thought my thinking. He understands. Such knowledge is too wonderful for me. It's high. I cannot attain unto it. You know, there is a God who knows all the intricate details of our life. So we shouldn't be coming to God saying, God, if you just knew all the facts, so why not to pray? Don't pray to convince God and don't pray to inform God. Okay, so then why pray? What's the purpose of prayer? I think you'd be able to come up, if we were just having a conversation tonight, and say, hey, why do you think people should pray? I think here's a really basic and really important reason as to why pray, and sometimes it's lost on us. Sometimes we say, well, I've prayed about this, and I prayed about it for a lot of years. I've prayed about it every day, and it seems like God was just silent. So, okay, so why pray? Well, reason number one is to obey. Okay, if you just don't go any further than that, if you said, well, I don't know if I'm going to get the stuff I want. Okay, well, let's just back it up and say, why should I pray? At the very elemental level, why pray? Pray to obey. Jesus said in Luke chapter 18, verse number 1, that men ought always to pray and not to faint. Okay, so here's Jesus' intent. He says, here's what you should be doing. You should be always praying. Why should I pray? God's commands, His promises, they are certainly our motive for praying. We who try to somehow get out of, well, you know, I don't think you have to. Listen, if you look honestly at Scripture, the Scripture is just going to keep bringing us back to the place of prayer. And sometimes I may not always understand, or I might not always see the reasons for prayer. That's really not the important thing. The important thing is that I obey. How many times have you ever told someone else to do something this way, this way, this way, and this way? And you may not have explained every reason for the step, but you knew the reasons for the steps. And sometimes when a person doesn't follow, because you have a big plan, you got a lot of moving parts, and they might not understand that, sometimes they just say, well, I couldn't see the reason, and so I didn't do it. And you may have said, I didn't ask you to see the reason, I just asked you to do it. You know, here in the Panhandle, we've had some big fires lately. Okay, some really sizable fires. Homes lost. We had some of our church members that were close, that we were concerned for, and we had some big fires. We had, when I lived in Colorado, we also had continual significant fires. And sometimes you'd get really nervous when those fires would actually crest the mountains. And so they're coming to town, so to speak. On more than one occasion, when we had these major fires, we'd just have ash all over our cars and such because the ash is coming down. I can remember one time we had a fire so significant that the mountain skyline. Now, often what would happen is the sun would come through the haze from the smoke, and you could see the outline of the mountains. But I remember one time in particular, I'm looking up and I know exactly where a mountain called Long's Peak is located. It's right next to Meeker, and I know right where these landmarks are along the horizon. And obviously I'm looking up and it's like I can't see them because the smoke was so thick. But you guys already are two steps ahead of me. I was absolutely certain they were still there. I just couldn't see them. And to know that God is in control behind sometimes the fog of this life, and that God has a plan, and that His purposes are unmoved, that He is, as we have said repeatedly tonight, He is up to something good. Well, I just don't always understand. I can't see the reason why. Listen, if you will by faith say, God, I am trusting You. I may not always be able to see the outline of what You're doing, the horizon of Your will in the distance. I may not always see it, but God, I know You, and so I'm going to continue to obey, and that obedience is part of prayer. So why should I pray? Why pray? Well, because I want to obey. Why pray? Next, because I have needs. Why should I pray? Because I have needs. The Bible says in James chapter 4, verse number 2, ye lust and have not, ye kill and desire to have and cannot obtain, ye fight and war, yet, you know the rest of the verse, ye have not because ye ask not, Matthew chapter 7, verses 7 through 11, ask and it shall be given unto you. Seek and ye shall find. Knock and it shall be opened unto you. For everyone that asketh receiveth, he that seeketh findeth, to him that knocketh it shall be opened. Or what man is there of you, whom if his son ask bread, will he give him a stone? Or if he ask a fish, will he give him a serpent? If ye then, being evil, know how to give good gifts unto your children, how much more shall your Father, which is in heaven, give good things to them that ask him? Quite honestly, today, while I am studying for this message, I am reminded, I'm like, oh, Lord, this has been on my mind. This is weighty on my shoulders. Have I really just said, Lord, here is a need? I don't want this to be in front of me all the time. I'm gonna ask you. I'm reminded, Jeff, have you asked God about this matter? Boy, I ask him about a lot of things. Lord, I've got a good prayer list. I pray faithfully. I pray consistently. I haven't prayed about that. Well, is it a need? Yes, it is. Have you prayed about it? No, I haven't. Do you know why? Why should we pray? Well, I'm going to pray because I want to obey. Why else should I pray? I should pray because I have needs. Okay, why else should I pray? Now think about this. We should still pray. Okay, I'm going to pray to obey. Why should I pray? Because I have needs. But how frustrating it would be if we didn't know this. Why should I pray? Because God listens. Why should I pray? Because there's someone who's I know we have this picture, and I don't know that it's a bad mental picture. There's someone who, in a sense, is leaning over. The Bible uses this. It gives us a mental picture. He says he inclines his ear. What does that mean? It means he's kind of leaning over. You know how you are when you're trying to hear someone, and you just kind of lean in. Why pray? Because the God of heaven is leaning towards you. He listens to our prayers. It would be frustrating. Have you ever done this? Have you ever had a conversation and you know the moment? You know the moment a person stops listening. You're having this conversation and then all of a sudden their eyes are like somewhere else, you know? And so you're talking and then they're like, And you just know they are no longer a part of this conversation. God listens. He leans toward. Psalm 102, verse 17, he will regard the prayer of the destitute and not despise their prayer. Psalm 91, 15, he shall call upon me and I will answer him. Psalm 145, verse 18, the Lord is nigh unto all that call upon him, to all that call upon him in truth. Philippians chapter 4, verse 6, be careful for nothing, but in everything by prayer and supplication with thanksgiving, let your requests be made known unto God. This was years ago, and you may have heard the name Josh McDowell before. Josh McDowell had a desire. It was just a desire. And he said, Lord, his mom had passed. And he said, Lord, I don't know for sure if my mom had ever made a profession of faith. He didn't know. And he just said, Lord, I just want to know. And so Josh McDowell began to pray that the Lord would just reveal to him if his mom had ever trusted Christ. So he is, he's in California, and he is at a Bible college there. This is as an adult, and he's just going for a walk, and he's walking around, and he comes to this probably a large pond or a small lake, and there is an older lady sitting out on a dock, and she has got a fishing pole, and this older lady is sitting out there, and she is fishing. And so she's out there fishing away, and Josh McDowell walks out, and she just says, so where are you from? And he said, I'm from Michigan. And so they just start up this conversation, and then he said, yeah, I'm from Michigan, Union City, he said, is where I'm from. And then he said, nobody's heard of it. I tell people that it's a suburb of, and then she interrupted, and she said, Battle Creek. And he said, yeah, Battle Creek. And she says, oh, yeah, she says, I had a cousin there, and so we used to spend a lot of time together. And then she said this, she said, did you know the McDowell family? He said, I'm a McDowell. He said, I'm your mom's cousin. And he said, I've been praying about my mom. My mom's passed. He said, do you know anything about my mom's spiritual condition? And she says, well, I know this. She says, I know when we were in our early teens, there was a revival that came to town. And we went, and she said, that night, both your mom and I walked the aisle, and both of us prayed to trust Christ. And you can just imagine that Josh McDowell's just standing there saying, I have a God who I'm obeying. He told me I'm to cast my cares on him. I have a God who has supply. He has a way to accomplish things. And I have a God who listens. He hears and answers prayer. You know, this was an old F.B. Meyer story. There was a lady who was on an ocean liner. And you know, back in the day, those took so long to cross the continents. And so she's on this ocean liner, and she fell asleep, and she falls asleep in a chair outside. And she's sleeping, and her hands are open, just like this. And there was an atheist that had been, F.B. Meyer was on this ship. There was an atheist, an agnostic, actually, that had been following him around and knew this woman was a believer. While she's sleeping, he went up and he took two oranges and he placed two oranges in her hands while she was sleeping. Okay, well, she woke up, and when she wakes up, she sees that, there's these two oranges. This is just humorous to me. You know, she said, the Lord answered my prayer. The Lord answered my prayer. And he says, no. No, I put those in your hands while you were sleeping. And she says, well, he sent an agnostic, first of all, to do it, okay? And then secondly, she says, I haven't been feeling well, and I prayed for one, and the Lord actually gave me two. It's just interesting how oftentimes we hesitate to take something to God and say, God, I'm obeying. God, I know you have the supply, and I know you listen. There may be some people in this room or joining us right now by live stream. This was years ago. We were heading up to camp, and we were on the big MCI nice bus that we had. And actually, we were up at camp, and we were doing a little trip during camp. And so we got on that bus, and while I'm driving that big MCI, I love to drive that MCI bus, and I'm driving, it's full of teenagers, and all of a sudden, the generator light comes on the bus. Well, I called Alan Oaks, and I told Alan Oaks, I said, hey, the generator light's on, and this bus is, you know, it's not, he says, yeah, it's got a big battery on it, you can drive it for a long ways, but I'm going to have to come up. And because you don't just pull into a, you know, gas station and say, hey, can you swap out the generator on this big bus? And so he says, I'm going to drive another bus up, and I'm going to meet you at such and such a location. We're going to switch the buses, and I'll get the generator fixed. And I'm here, I'm on this bus, and Jim Shetler, Pastor Shetler, was on that bus with us, packed full of teenagers. And so we're on that, and finally we did our little outing, and then we're on the bus, and we are driving back. We're going to meet Alan Oaks, and he gets there with the bus, and we're going to trade buses, and he gets on the bus, and he says, okay, we'll swap buses. And Pastor Shetler said, no, we've been praying, Alan, that you would fix the bus. He's like, you don't just fix the generator on the bus. Okay, these are major deals. And all the kids, we'd all been praying on the bus. And I'm kind of feeling like, you shouldn't have asked the kids to pray, you know, because it's a big bus, okay? So you shouldn't have asked them to pray. And Alan Oaks, he just said, no, and Pastor Shetler said, just look at it. Well, you got to take a hatch off. You go down the aisle on the inside, you take this hatch off, and Alan Oaks is laying down there, and his feet are sticking up, you know, and he's down there with the generator, and he comes up, and we're ready to switch to the other bus, you know. And he comes up, and he says, well, somebody up there must have been listening to you. He says, what was it? And he says, it was just a broken wire. I fixed the generator on the bus. And I'm like, the Lord hears and answers prayer. Do you know what that was for every teenager that was on that bus? It was, wow, God answered our prayer. Does he always answer prayer the way that we anticipate? The way that we see, the way that we know? Well, clearly, we already know the answer to that. The answer is no, not always. But does God say, pray? So the answer is yes. Does he say, this is a matter of obedience now? And does God have supply? He owns the cattle on 1,000 hills, okay? So yeah, he has the supply. The earth is the Lord's and everything in it. And so does he have an ear that hears? Does God listen? And the answer is yes. So why pray? Well, I think all of those reasons are compelling reasons why pray. Okay, so what do we pray for? Let's look at a couple other. What do we pray for? First, I would say pray that you will want what God wants. Pray that you will want what God wants. Lord, help me to want what you want more than what I want. We addressed this and we covered this, I think, pretty extensively when we're talking about the wisdom of men versus the true knowledge of God. Jesus continually sees, nevertheless, not my will, but thine be done. And then finally, as the soldiers come, he finally, there's just this absolute relinquishment to the will of God. He finally just says, I'm here to do the will of the Father. What is it that I should pray for? Lord, may I want what you want more than wanting what I want. John 15:7, again, I won't belabor this. If you abide in me and my words abide in you, you shall ask what you will and it shall be done unto you. We understand that as we abide in him, he fills us with his will and our prayer becomes consistent with his will. This is the confidence that we have in him, that if we ask anything according to his will, he heareth us. 1 John 5:14. So pray that you'll want what God wants. Secondly, pray for what you want. Pray for what you want. I've begun with, not my will, but thine be done. Lord, this is my prayer. This is my desire. Do you need provision? Do you need protection? Do you need a friend? Do you need direction? Do you need to be encouraged? Do you need to be healed? Do you need victory over sin? What do you need? What do you want? Well, the invitation then is pray. What do we pray for? Well, pray that you want what God wants. Pray for what you want. Pray that you'll take steps to walk in a manner that is protected from the enemy. Do you know, many times I feel like we say, Lord, oh, if you would just do something about Satan, he just keeps attacking me. And God really keeps saying to us, submit yourself therefore to God. He's saying, submit yourself therefore to God so you can resist the devil and he will flee from you. Don't pray so much. Oh, Lord, just the devil is just after me. Lord, would you bend my will to yours? I want to submit to you. How do we pray? Okay, as we just wrap this up, how do we pray? This is just a little aside. And this is for free. I know that we serve a triune God, the Father, the Son, the Holy Spirit. I don't believe you do disservice if you said, Holy Spirit, give me wisdom with my words. I don't think it's inappropriate for you to say, thank you, Jesus, for what you've done for me. But I think that the biblical pattern that God has left for us regarding prayer is that we are to pray to the Father. We pray in the Spirit, and we pray, in a sense, because of or in the name of Jesus. He's actually the right that we have to be in the presence of the Father. And the Spirit then, he actually takes our prayers and he, in a sense, perfects them. So what is our basic pattern? Probably a lot of us learned to pray and we would say something like, our Father in heaven. And then we would oftentimes conclude our prayers with, in Jesus' name. Are those elements always the essentials of prayer? Again, I think there's a lot of examples in prayer in Scripture where people just, so I prayed to the God of heaven and I said to the king. Okay, I think there's a lot of just these immediate conversations with God. But I do think that the basic pattern of prayer is that we are addressing the Father. We're doing so in the Spirit. And we're doing so because of Jesus Christ. And so I think that is a safe pattern for prayer. Many times we say or we hear things like, Dear Jesus, I pray you would. Dear Jesus, I pray you would. Dear Jesus. And I think that the biblical instruction manual, if you're looking to the manual, what should the basic pattern for my prayer be? I think the basic pattern is, Father, and Spirit, direct my thinking, direct my praying. And I'm coming because Jesus Christ gives me every right to be in the very presence of Almighty God. How should we pray? Pray with expectation. But without faith, it's impossible to please Him. So pray, and when you pray, expect that God is listening, that He is desirous, that He has what you need, and is desirous to pour it out. Pray early, often, and always, evening and morning, and at noon will I pray and cry aloud, and He shall hear my voice. Spurgeon said, he who lives without prayer, he who lives with little prayer, he who seldom reads the Word, and he who seldom looks up to heaven for fresh influence on high, he will be the man whose heart will become dry and barren. However, he who falls in secret on his God, who spends much time in holy retirement, who delights to meditate on the words of the Most High, whose soul is given up to Christ, such a man must have an overflowing heart. As his heart is, such will his life be. Part of the regular prayer that I have in my own personal prayer list is I pray nearly every day, Lord, would you allow me to have some overflow of you today? Wouldn't that be great if every day there was something that overflowed of God through us into the lives of others? Those are things that He desires for us to have. And when we pray early, when we pray often, when we pray always, oh, Lord, I just want to abide in you. I want your words to abide in me. And Lord, as I carry myself throughout the day, may there be something of love and joy and peace and long-suffering and gentleness and goodness and faith and meekness and temperance. May there be something of your Holy Spirit that just overflows me into those people that I have the privilege to interact with. Continue in prayer and watch in the same with thanksgiving. But the end of all things is at hand. I do believe, clearly we know, we are closer to the end. The end of all things is at hand. Be ye therefore sober and watch unto prayer. May we be a people that are given to the work of prayer.
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0: Take your Bibles and turn to John chapter 4. John chapter 4, it's an honor to speak tonight. John chapter 4, we're going to look at verses 31 through 34 of John chapter 4. John chapter 4, 31 through 34. And I'm going to speak on the topic of spiritual nutrition. What's the topic tonight, everyone? Spiritual nutrition. Spiritual nutrition. In verse 31, in the meanwhile, his disciples prayed him, saying, Master, eat. But he said unto them, I have meat to eat that ye know not of. Therefore said the disciples one to another, Hath any man brought him aught to eat? Jesus saith unto them, My meat is to do the will of him that sent me, and to finish his work. Read verse 34 with me, everyone, out loud. Jesus saith unto them, My meat is to do the will of him that sent me and to finish his work. Let's consider the context. Jesus stopped by a well, and he was hungry and he was thirsty from his travels. And there he meets a woman, and in his exhausted condition, he took the time to talk to this woman, we call her the woman at the well, and to share with her how she could know that she had eternal life. His disciples were gone to find some food, and they returned, and they saw that Jesus was talking to this woman. And when the conversation was ended, they offered him some meat to eat. Verse 31, they prayed him, they pleaded with him. They said, "We know you haven't eaten for a while." They said, "Master, please eat something." And so they urged Jesus to eat. And Jesus takes this opportunity to go from a lower conversation to a higher conversation. He did that with the woman at the well. He does it with his disciples. He did this a lot. And so he begins to speak on a spiritual plane. And he says, "I have meat to eat that you know not of." And then later he says, "My meat is to do the will of him that sent me and to finish his work." Tonight, we're going to talk on spiritual nutrition. Simple outline. I would encourage you to take notes. I believe this will be a blessing to you. Simple outline tonight. We're going to talk about the metaphor, the meaning, and the motivation. The metaphor, the meaning, and the motivation. First of all, the metaphor. The metaphor. Obviously, Jesus was speaking in a metaphor. When he said, "I have meat to eat that you know not of," he was speaking in a metaphor. When he said, "My meat is to do the will of him that sent me and finish it," obviously that was a metaphor. What is a metaphor? Let's just remind ourselves. Here's a Merriam-Webster definition. A metaphor is a thing regarded as representative or symbolic of something else, especially something abstract. So if I said, "You're a peach of a person," you're a peach of a person. I'm not saying that you're a literal peach. I'm not saying that I want to eat you, okay? So what am I saying? I'm saying you're a sweet person. You have a sweet, pleasant personality. You are a peach of a person. And so we understand a metaphor. That's our grammar lesson for today. Let's move on, okay? All that want to move on, say amen. Okay, amen. All right, so we know what a metaphor is. Jesus is not talking about literal meat. What is he doing? He's using a metaphor to speak on a spiritual matter. And so to understand how Jesus used this metaphor tonight, we have to talk about food. Now, how many of you have already eaten dinner? Would you raise your hand? You've already eaten dinner. Is there anyone here that has not eaten dinner yet? Oh, my word. A lot of people haven't eaten dinner yet. All right, I'm about to make you hungry because we're going to talk about food. In fact, I think any time is a good time to talk about food. Amen? Anytime. How many of you love food? Love food. Okay, love food. In fact, this is a perfect time to talk about food because we're in the prime eating season. Amen? If you're like me, I gained 5 pounds last week. Are you with me? I love Thanksgiving. Love it, love it, love it. In fact, I like turkey. I love turkey. I like to have the drumstick. There's something manly about the drumstick. I don't know what it is, just holding that thing, you know. But where I went to eat for Thanksgiving, my cousin cut up the drumstick. I couldn't eat it like that this year, and I was so disappointed by that. Who cuts up the drumstick? But anyway, I love the meat. I love the mashed potatoes. I love the green bean casserole, pumpkin pie. Who's with me out there? Amen. Prime eating season. In fact, this is grazing season. We have sweets at home all season long, right? And you just walk by the counter and you take one on your way to wherever you're going. Yeah, and then it's 5 pounds, 6 pounds, and you're up to 15 pounds. And you make a New Year's resolution to lose it all and you never do. Okay, but it's depressing. No, I love food. How many of you would say with me, "I could never be a vegetarian"? I could never, ever be a vegetarian. I'm with you. I'm sorry. I like salad. I like salad, but I gotta have my meat. Who's with me? Who's with me? A nice juicy steak. Can I get a witness? a triple cheeseburger, kielbasa, pork ribs. Anyway. Love it. Love it. Hey, I like the translation here. I like the translation. Meat. Jesus said, I have meat to eat. I have meat to eat. I have meat to eat that you don't know about, guys. You're talking on a different plane. I'm talking about something else. Here's the simple metaphor. I think we all understand it when we read the passage. He says, meat is fuel for my body. It's fuel for my body. Also, it's fulfilling. What I'm doing right now in speaking to this woman, it's fuel for me spiritually, and it is so fulfilling. There's something necessary about it, what I'm doing, the will of my Father. Who's listening out there? There's something necessary about it, and there's something satisfying about what I'm doing right now. The burger can wait, guys. I am doing something so fulfilling, so satisfying in giving the gospel to this lady. So let's move right on to the meaning. And we've already alluded to it. Jesus had spoken this way before. Jesus had done this before. He loved to take a topic and spiritualize it. He loved to teach a lesson by spiritualizing. In John chapter 6, Jesus says, I am the what? I am the bread of life. Jesus said, I am the bread of life. He used a metaphor. Food is essential to life. Food gives us energy and strength. Food helps us to grow and think and stay alive. He said, I am the bread of life. I am the bread of life. And just like food is essential to physical life, receiving Jesus is essential to true living. If you don't have Jesus, you don't have true life. If you don't have Jesus, you don't have spiritual life. If you don't have Jesus, you don't have eternal life. Is there someone here tonight who doesn't know Jesus as your personal Savior? Can I say, with all due respect to you, you don't have a life, not a true life, not a real life, and you certainly don't have eternal life. Jesus said, I am the bread of life. Matthew 4:4, he spoke this way again. He said, it is written, man shall not live by bread alone. There it is again, a metaphor. But by every word that proceedeth out of the mouth of God. You see the likeness there? He compared the word of God to bread. I shared with the students some time ago. I'd like to share it again tonight. Matthew 4:4 is an important passage about the preservation of Scripture. When Jesus says, it is written, it is written, he is using the perfect tense in the Greek, which is an action in the past with ongoing results. It'd be like saying this, it was written and it still is written today. And he's citing Deuteronomy. And he didn't have the original of Deuteronomy in his hand. He had a copy of a copy of a copy of a copy. And Jesus says, it is written and it still is written today. And then he says this, man shall not live by bread alone, but by what? Every word that proceedeth out of the mouth of God. Hey, if God doesn't preserve every word for us today, he can't expect us to live by it. And Jesus said he preserved every word for his day, and he's preserved every word for our day. Amen. Who's with me? Amen. God has promised to preserve his word, and I can live by it. I have the word of God in my hands tonight, and it is bread to me. It is bread for me. It is my spiritual carbs. How many of you like carbohydrates, amen? Man, that no-carb diet. If you guys are on that, God bless you. I like bread. Last night at the light show there, I had that pumpkin bread, that hot pumpkin bread. How many of you had that? That was awesome. I love bread. And Jesus said this. Jesus said, every word of God is bread to you. Every word of God is like a spiritual carb. You know this about carbohydrates. You can only store them for about a day or two. Amen? You can only store them in your body. They're converted to energy for the body, but you can only store them for a day or two. Hey, we need the Word of God every day. You wouldn't go a whole day without eating, would you? You shouldn't go a whole day without being in the Word of God. You ought to study the Word every day. You need your spiritual nutrition. You know what Job said? Job said, I've esteemed the words of his mouth. I've esteemed the words of God's mouth more than my necessary food. Job said, no Bible, no breakfast. Say that with me. No Bible, no breakfast. This is more important than my physical food. If you're like me, I go to bed at night thinking about what I'm going to have for breakfast. How many of you like that out there? I go to bed at night thinking, this is terrible. Ask my wife. I'm thinking, should I have oatmeal? Should I have eggs? Should I have Cap'n Crunch? No, that takes the enamel off your teeth. And so I go to bed at night thinking about it. And I wake up in the morning. I wake up in the morning and I go downstairs and I get started. You know what I do, though? You know what I also do? I carry my Bible with me because no Bible, no breakfast. I need this more than I need my breakfast. So we understand Jesus used this metaphor over and over again. He said, I am the bread of life. He said, my words are bread to you. They're food for you. Another passage says they're milk, they're meat, the words of God. Now, in our text, Jesus is not speaking of himself. He's not speaking about the words of God. He's speaking about the will of God. Look at verse 34 again. Jesus saith unto them, my meat is to do the will of him that sent me and to finish his work. He said, this is what God has called me to do, the Father. He's called me to seek and to save the lost. And this lady is lost. She's lost. She's on her way to hell. And my meat is to do the will of my Father. I can relate literally to what Jesus is saying here, literally. In Connecticut, for many years, we would set up an evangelistic booth at the local fairs. And one of the fairs, we set up a booth, there was the Guilford Fair in Guilford, Connecticut. And I remember one year, the fair director put our booth at the end of the food section. So you had the food section, the food lineup, and then there was our evangelistic booth. And so we would work 3-hour shifts. And so I'm standing there in my booth. We had a sign up in the back of the booth that said, heaven, you can be sure. And then our little tagline that we would use when we walk up to people is, are you 50% sure, 75% sure, or 100% sure of heaven? And we'd point to our little sign and we'd say, what do you think? And so people would walk by, and that's how we would talk to them. And it worked. But that one year, they stuck us right on the end of the food section at the fair. How many of you love fair food? All right, you know what I'm saying? And so I'm there next to the Thai booth, and they're barbecuing chicken, and the smoke is flowing into my booth. Next to them was a brick oven pizza booth, and that was flowing into my booth. Okay? Across the way was a guy who had roast beef on a spit. And that was flowing into my booth. And he was making funnel cakes. It was torture. And I'm standing there trying to be spiritual and think of lost souls. And all I could think of was, I can't wait for this shift to be over so I can eat. I'm joking, but it really was hard to concentrate on what I was doing. And then a guy comes by. I walk up and I said, are you 50% sure, 100%, 75% sure, or 100% sure of heaven? Are you 50, 75, or 100% sure of heaven? He says, I don't really know. I said, hey, could I take a few minutes? We got a chair right here in the booth. Could I take a few minutes? You could sit down. I could take the Bible and show you. He said, I'd love to know. I tell you what, I sat down with him for 20 minutes, gave him the gospel. He didn't receive Christ that day, but it was like the fair stood still. Nothing else distracted me. I was focused on him and his soul. I was so excited. A guy walked by who was a reporter. He was reporting on the fair from the area newspaper, and he just walked up and stood there and stared at our sign. And I was talking to someone else, and he stood there, and he looked at

came to our church in Branford, they were baptized, and they're still there today. I ask you, do you know what that's like? It's so exciting. It's so fulfilling to do the will of God. Now, let's step back and think about this. Jesus is making a simple statement here. He's saying, doing the will of God, doing the will of my Father, is an activity that produces spiritual strength for me. This is Jesus, our great example. He said, it's sustenance for me. It's fuel. It's fulfilling. And it's not that Jesus wasn't physically hungry. He was. He was just engrossed and absorbed in something far more satisfying. The disciples were baffled. They thought he was hiding some food somewhere. And Jesus said, no. It's the will of the Father that's fueling me, that's satisfying me. The metaphor, the meaning, the motivation. That's what Jesus was saying. The will of the Father is my motivation. It's my fuel. It's my satisfaction in life. To do, see the two parts? To do the will of the Father and to finish it. What are the two parts, everyone? To do the will of the Father, to finish it, to participate in the will of God, and to complete the task he's called you to do. Now, I think some of us may be missing something in life. We spend our time, and I'm speaking to myself, I'm preaching to myself, we spend our time seeking temporal satisfaction in things, pleasures, possessions. What if we could find something more fulfilling? We feast on the junk food of life. There's no essential nutrients there. We may feel full for a while, but our spirit is not ingesting anything. We're coming up empty. Write this down quickly if you can. I want to give you 7 signs of spiritual malnutrition. 7 signs of spiritual malnutrition. We could say it this way. 7 signs of spiritual starvation. Now, this is subtle. When you're hungry physically, you know it immediately. I mean, your stomach starts to cry out to you, I need something here. But when you're spiritually starving, it's a little more subtle. And so I'm going to give you some indicators. And I want you to ask yourself this question. Am I experiencing spiritual malnutrition in my life? I wrote down 7 signs, okay? 7 signs. Number one, we're experiencing spiritual malnutrition when we're quick to give in to sinful temptation. We give in to it like that. We just give in to temptation like that. Something's wrong. We're not as strong spiritually as we should be. Number two, we're experiencing spiritual malnutrition when we seek dangerous and self-destructive pleasures. We go after things that we know are potentially destructive. And we seek those kind of pleasures in our life. If you're doing that, that's because you're not experiencing spiritual satisfaction. That's why you're going after those things. There's something far more fulfilling than those things, and you're just not experiencing it. Because if you were experiencing it, you wouldn't go after those things. What does Proverbs 27:7 say? It says, a full soul loathes a honeycomb, but to the hungry soul, every bitter thing is sweet. When we're quick to give in to temptation, when we seek dangerous and self-destructive pleasures. Number three, when we're easily frustrated and angered by adversity. Easily angered by adversity. Or number four, there's just a general gloominess about us. The fruit of the Spirit is joy. When we're strong spiritually, we don't have a negative complaining spirit. We're not despondent. We're not hopeless. We don't act in self-pity. Proverbs 24:10 says, if thou faint in the day of adversity, thy strength is small. That's a sign that we are spiritually starving. If we're strong spiritually, we're resilient in the face of adversity. Number five, if we're experiencing constant envy or jealousy, we're not spiritually strong. We may be starving spiritually. We may be experiencing spiritual malnutrition when we're constantly envious of others and jealous. Number six, when we're constantly involved in conflict, strife. Strife
is a sign of spiritual malnutrition. James says this, that a Christian who lacks faith and wisdom lives with bitter

0: envy and strife in their heart. That's why they can't get along with people. They're spiritually starving. Number 7, little desire for active service. Or when you serve, you're quick to quit. Are we getting our spiritual nutrition, I ask you? Are we eating our spiritual food? Jesus said, my meat is to do the will of God that sent me and to finish his work. Now, let's think about that. The will of God doesn't always involve winning souls. I mean, really, there's a time and place in the will of God for balancing your bank account, taking a test, doing a task for the boss, taking out the garbage at home, having fun with your friends. There's a place in the will of God for every activity in life. How many of you believe that? I believe that. I tell myself that when I'm taking out the garbage. All right? This is the will of God for me right now, and I'm going to do my best at it. All right? Even the most mundane thing in life, to the Christian, everything's spiritual, right? If you are guided by God and your daily activity involves that, hey, that's the will of God. But we don't want to make the mistake of defining the will of God too narrowly, but we don't want to miss something either. And that is this, what Jesus is saying. There's an aspect to the will of God that all of us are called to, evangelism. No one person is exempt. God told us all to go into all the world and preach the gospel to every creature. All of us are called to evangelism. All of us are called to ministry to edify the body of Christ. All of us are called to evangelism. All of us are called to edify the body of Christ. I should be able to go around to everyone in this room and ask you personally, what's your ministry? And you should be able to give me an answer. Everyone should have a ministry. Everyone has a place in the will of God to advance his kingdom. And so Jesus said, that's what I'm doing here, guys. That's what I'm doing. And I'm here to tell you, it is so fulfilling. It's my motivation. It makes me so full. I'm hardly thinking about food, guys. I'm hardly thinking about it. I am so full right now. And think about it. For Jesus, think with me. For Jesus at this moment, it wasn't some spectacular public ministry. It wasn't a crowd of 5,000 people. It was one woman standing by a well. One person. Here's the point, I'll let you go. How refreshing it is when you make God's will your will. How refreshing it is. Here's our motto. I want you to repeat it with me. Here's our motto. This should be our motto. God's will, nothing more, nothing less, nothing else. Say that with me. God's will, nothing more, nothing less, nothing else. Here's what you do. You wake up every morning. You have to have your breakfast. You got to have that. Wake up every morning. Have your breakfast, but also have your time in the Word of God. Have your time in the Word of God. Get your spiritual fuel. Get your food. And then pray to God and say this, God, would you direct my day? I don't want to do more than you want me to do. I don't want to do less than you want me to do. I want to do what you want me to do. And while I'm serving you, would you give me opportunities to represent you? Would you give me opportunities to witness for you? Would you help me to look for it? Would you help me to seize it when it happens? And it's there. So the opportunity doesn't pass me by. No matter what is going on around me, no matter how I feel, would you help me to do your will and finish it? And here's what I promise you. If you'll do that and you make that a daily habit, there'll be a great sense of spiritual satisfaction that will come over you. There'll be a great sense of spiritual satisfaction that comes to your heart, that comes into your soul as you fulfill God's calling for you every day. Psalm 107:9 says, God satisfies the longing soul and he fills the hungry soul with goodness. He satisfies the hungry soul with goodness. Are you getting your spiritual nutrition?
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2: Welcome to The Word for Life, a daily study of Scripture with John Lanz, senior pastor of Bethel Baptist Church in Indianapolis, Indiana. Today we continue our journey through the seven churches of Revelation with a church most of us would rather avoid becoming, yet deeply need to learn from. The church at Smyrna lived in a city marked by wealth, beauty, and religious tolerance. Yet they paid a high price for simple faithfulness to Christ. They were pressured, impoverished, slandered, and even imprisoned, not because they were doing wrong, but because they refused to say, "Caesar is Lord." As we listen, we will see how a suffering church can still be a church that pleases Christ, and why Jesus calls this poor congregation rich. Stay with us as we learn what faith looks like when following Christ costs something. Here's Pastor John.
3: Verse 8 says, "And unto the angel of the church of Smyrna write, These things saith the first and the last, which was dead and is alive. I know thy works and thy tribulation and poverty, but thou art rich. And I know the blasphemy of them which say they are Jews and are not, but are of the synagogue of Satan. Fear none of those things which thou shalt suffer. Behold, the devil shall cast some of you into prison, that ye may be tried, and ye shall have tribulation 10 days. But be thou faithful unto death, and I will give thee a crown of life. He that hath an ear, let him hear what the Spirit saith unto the churches. And he that overcometh shall not be hurt of the second death." We continue the study looking at these letters of Jesus to the seven churches of Asia. And you'll be reminded that Revelation chapter 1 gives us the basis, the understanding of these letters. Jesus is walking in the midst of the seven golden candlesticks. Those candlesticks, those lampstands is a better understanding of the word. Those lampstands were the picture of the church, a type of the church. Jesus says to us, "You are the light of the world." It is the only one of the seven I am statements that Jesus assigns to us as believers. He is the bread of life. We're not the bread of life. He is the resurrection and the life. We're not the resurrection and the life. He is the water of life. All of those I am statements he gives, but there's only one that he translates into the church where the Bible says we are the light of the world. And the church has that effective influence, that effective impact in reaching the world. That's borne out in Revelation chapter 1, but also the outline of the entire book of Revelation is borne out in Revelation 1, verse number 19. Turn back, if you would, and just look at verse 19, if you would. As the Bible gives to John the instructions, the chapter contents of sorts for this letter, this prophetic letter, he says in verse 19, "Write these things which thou hast seen, and the things which are, and the things which shall be hereafter." In Revelation 1, verse 19, it's basically the past, the present, and the future in the context of time, eternity, and in the present, in the context of the church. When you see that phrase, "the things which are," you're talking about in the context of the church age. These seven churches, I believe, represent all the churches of all the ages of history. Some have said they represent different church ages. One interpretation would say that there's elements of the seven churches in every age. I think you could make an argument for either one. I don't know that it's a black and white issue in that context, but there is undoubtedly a historical context that could be applied to each situation, each age of the church. As we begin, I want us to consider the historical context of Smyrna. These are not in your notes. It won't be on the PowerPoint. These are just contextual items to help understand the city of Smyrna. You might write it down parenthetically that they were a rich city. In fact, the very name Smyrna has an interesting meaning. It's the Greek word for the word myrrh. You'll remember in the Gospel of Matthew when the wise men came to see Jesus, they brought unto him gifts of gold and frankincense and myrrh. That myrrh most likely came from the city of Smyrna, because it was a place that would sell and trade in spices, in balms, and in perfumes. Smyrna was a place that was a medicinal city as well. You'll remember when Jesus was crucified, they offered unto him wine mixed with myrrh. It was a medicinal anesthetic of sorts that would be used to help someone to relax or to calm down. It was also used to embalm people. In John chapter 19, the Bible says when they buried him, the disciples wrapped him in this linen cloth and they placed many spices, and specifically it mentions myrrh. It's the same idea, the same word that comes from the city of Smyrna. And most likely all of the spices, perfumes, those items came in great quantities from the city of Smyrna. Therefore, it was a very rich city, a rich city that traded in these particular spices and balms. It was also a very refined city. That's the second word you might write down, refined. This was a free city that was separate from the Roman Empire. It was part of the Roman Empire, but it wasn't a province of the Roman Empire. Philippi would be a city that was a province of the Roman Empire. Ephesus was a province of the Roman Empire. Smyrna was not. It was a place that had been established long before by Alexander the Great and had the ability to be self-sustaining, even though it was under the rule of the Roman Empire, itself governed. It was the birthplace of the Greek poet Homer, and the city was built by Alexander the Great as a model city. The city was, in fact, much like the city of Indianapolis in the fact that it was a square city. All the streets were laid out on a grid system. And in the center of the street was what was called the Golden Street. And that Golden Street ran from the seaport all the way to the opposite side of town, and it was lined with temples for Greek gods. Smyrna is one of the two of the seven cities that were port cities. The first would be the city of Ephesus, and then you would go to the north. There would be Smyrna, now modern-day Izmir, and Izmir is still there as a port city as well. And so you can see the progress of the letters as they would be traveling around to be received by the churches. It was a city that was a very refined city. It was a very rich city. But I also want you to notice it was a religious city. This was a city that worshipped multiple gods. In fact, if you were driving down the Golden Street, you would see many chariots with the bumper sticker on it, coexist. Have you seen those before? Everyone had a god, and everyone worshipped a different god. And as a result of that, there was great persecution for those who were believers, those who were Christians in the Smyrna church. So tonight, as we sit in this comfortable sanctuary with very comfortable air conditioning and padded seats, it's hard for us to envision a church that would be struggling in the middle of a great economic prosperity. It's hard for us to consider a church would be struggling in a time and a city that was so refined, but the church of Smyrna was persecuted and struggling. And so tonight, there's a few things we need to learn from this precious congregation of what God was proud to see in this church in spite of their persecution. I want you to notice, first of all, the problems encountered by the church. The problems encountered by the church. Verse 9 bears them out. He says, I know thy works and tribulation. Circle that word, if you would, please, tribulation. It's that word, tribulation, that has the idea of pressure. It was actually a means of execution. When they would execute people, one of the means of execution, like the cross was a Roman means of execution, this term would be used to describe when they would execute someone by placing a heavy rock on their chest, and they would literally be crushed to death. It was a slow, agonizing, painful death because the air would simply begin to slip out and they couldn't breathe. They would suffocate from the pressure of that heavy rock placed upon them. This word was also used as a picture of grinding wheat or the crushing of grapes to make juice. The word literally means, the word for tribulation literally means to be crushed. And while the city of Smyrna had its own local government and was still part of the Roman Empire, this Roman Empire, as a polyglot of sorts, made up of many nations, many tribes, many tongues, the one requirement of all of those cities, regardless of their self-government, was this: they had to be unified in Caesar worship. So once a year, the Romans would come together, and they would cast incense into the fire, and they would declare the phrase, Caesar Kyrios, Caesar is Lord. And the Smyrna Christians would refuse to do that. And they placed themselves under great pressure. I think another description is not only pressure, but in verse number 9, he says, I know thy works and tribulation, and I know your poverty. Circle that word poverty. There's two words in the Greek for the word poverty. One word would be that of someone who was barely making it, barely surviving. The second word would be that of destitution. The word that is used in verse number 9 is that of destitution, the utter absolute destitution, having absolutely nothing. Now, the contrast is they live in a city that is wealthy. The primary manufacturer of myrrh, they were also a textile city as well. How in the world could this church be so poor in the midst of a well-to-do city? Well, the reason was simple. The economic life of the city of Smyrna was built around various gods and goddesses. I mean, you can go and see the remains of the city there, and there are inscriptions on the agora, the marketplace, that each of the particular marketeers or workers would dedicate their workshop to a particular god. And every man who worked in a business belonged to a guild, and that guild had a specific god or goddess, a patron of sorts, that they were devoted to. If they were fishermen, they were devoted to the Greek god Poseidon. If they worked in leather, they would be devoted to Hermes. If they worked in gold or silver, they would be dedicated to Athena. If they worked in the textiles, that they were dedicated to Artemis. And as a result of that, if you're going to be able to buy or sell, you had to be a part of this god and goddess guild of sorts. Otherwise, you were shut out. You couldn't have a job. You could not work. The business would be stopped. It's not anything unusual. This happened often in the early times of the early church. Tertullian, the bishop of Carthage, was telling the story of while he was there in northern Africa, pastoring there in Carthage 200 years AD, 200 years about after the time of Christ. And some of the congregation came to him and said, "Tertullian, we must burn incense to the pagan gods so that we can be able to survive even though we're Christians. We have to do it. We must do it." Tertullian asked the question, why? They said, "Because we have to work." Tertullian said, "Why do you have to work? So that we can eat." "Well, why do you have to eat? So that we can live." Tertullian, the pastor, according to Josephus, said that he looked at them and said, "No, you don't have to work. You don't have to eat. You don't have to live. The only thing you have to do is be faithful to God." And I say that we in this nation don't understand that as well. God has called us not to be rich. That's counter to what the wealth and health gospel has heard on television. God has not called us to be powerful and influential. The power and influence ultimately comes through Jesus Christ, not through the church. What God has called us to do is simply be faithful. And that's what the church of Smyrna was doing. They were faithful to God. They were under great pressure. As a result, they were experiencing great poverty. But I want you to notice, thirdly, they encountered profanity. The Bible says in verse number 9, "I know thy works and thy tribulation and poverty, but thou art rich. And I know the blasphemy of them which say they are Jews and are not, but are of the synagogue of Satan." That word blasphemy comes from the Greek word blasphemia. It has the idea of to be spoken against in slander. They slandered God and they slandered his Christians.
2: 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Their love for him had cooled. Revelation 2 reminds us that faithfulness is not only about what we do, but why we do it. 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

0: This is Rejoice Pulpit. And now, a sermon from a past chapel at Pensacola Christian College.
1: I want to take you to a special passage of scripture you've probably heard it preached on a number of times in your life. We're going to go to Romans chapter 12. Would you join me there? Romans chapter 12. So I'd be curious, how many of you are actually going home for Easter weekend? Anybody going home? Yeah, I figured a lot of you were. Okay. I was praying about, Lord, what would be right with this being Passion Week? And this is the time that we celebrate what you did for us to save us. And you know what? I thought about a message called The Man Who Crucified Jesus. I was thinking maybe that would be the way to go this morning. And just last night I was just praying about it. I thought, no, I want to preach on the sacrifice of love. The sacrifice of love. Now, typically, if you hear a title like that, you probably think, oh, yeah, it's what Jesus did for us. But that's not the avenue we're going today. Look at Romans 12. I think a lot of you would know this by memory. Let me read from verse 1, and I'll just do verses 1 and 2. If you know it, you'll be able to quote it in your head. But I want you to think about it. Pretend you don't know it by memory. Pretend it's the first time you heard it before. I beseech you, therefore, brethren, by the mercies of God, that you present your bodies a living sacrifice, holy, acceptable unto God, which is your reasonable service. And be not conformed to this world, but be transformed by the renewing of your mind, that you may prove what is that good and acceptable and perfect will of God. I remember years ago hearing about a pastor. He was a nationally recognized pastor, and he had gone to Nigeria to do a pastor's conference. And he said, so I'm there preaching to pastors, I'm there preaching to church leaders, and the whole emphasis was, what is a disciple? And he said, these are church leaders, so you know, the topic of what is a disciple, that was really interesting. And he said, you would figure everybody would know what a disciple is. We're supposed to make disciples. So he said, I'm standing before these people, they've got notebooks, they've got pens, they're ready to write down some notes. And he said, so I asked them, so you tell me, what is a disciple? He said, there are over 100 people in this conference. And he said, they just stared at me blankly. He said, okay, so think of it this way. If there were a giant search engine, you know, there's a giant server up in heaven, and if you could Google, you know, www.heaven.com or heaven.com/disciple, what would pop up? He said, I was still getting a lot of blank stares. And he said, I had just posed a really powerful question. The fact of the matter is I hadn't really formulated the answer yet. I'm just trying to generate conversation for these people. And now they've got their notes in hand and they're ready to write something profound down. And he said, you know, what is a disciple? We're called to make disciples. What is one? And now they're looking at me for the answer, he said. And you know, quickly to my mind came this thought. To be a disciple is to be a Romans 12 Christian. Romans chapter 12 summarizes what it means to be a dedicated Christian. And I have preached on this whole chapter before. I usually do it in a four-part series. I don't have time to do all that in chapel today. But I want to dive into these first two verses because the emphasis of this is I'm pleading with you, I beseech you by the mercies of God that you present your bodies a living sacrifice. So let's dive into it. We're going to break it down phrase by phrase. Notice it starts with, I beseech you, brethren. I'm going to talk about number one, motivation for love. Motivation for love. Notice, I beseech you by the mercies of God. When Paul wrote this letter to the people of Rome, a church had been formed there. Paul had not yet been to Rome at this time. The church was largely made up of Gentile people because Rome was the capital of the Roman Empire. Of course, there were Jews there. The gospel went to the Jew first. They were no doubt the ones that took the gospel to Rome. So Paul's writing to people who, by and large, their knowledge of God is all Hebrew scriptures, the Old Testament scriptures. New Testament books had not begun to circulate yet. At least not there. So he's writing to them some core understanding of Christianity, of the gospel. In fact, in chapters 1 to 3, he deals with man's problem, and that's sin. In chapters 4 and 5, he deals with God's solution, and that's salvation. I'm just giving an overview just so you kind of understand where we've come to here. Chapters 6 to 8, he deals with man's transformation. We call that sanctification, where you're totally changed by God. Chapters 9 to 11, he deals with God's faithfulness. That's his sovereignty in selecting the nation of Israel as the people through whom he would work. So that's the 11 chapters prior. Then we come to this chapter, and this is where we dive into what discipleship looks like. And he starts with, I beseech you by the mercies of God. Now, I'll tell you why that struck me interesting. A lot of people think, well, if you look at God in the Old Testament, he's really cruel, he doesn't tolerate evil, he's quick to judge sin. And then you get a different picture of God in the New Testament. Listen, God has not changed, Old or New Testament. I want you to go back to Exodus for a minute. So I think most of you know Romans 12, 1 and 2, but maybe leave a marker there to come back to. Jump over to Exodus with me, chapter 34 for a minute. This is where God reveals himself to Moses. And Moses had asked him, Lord, show me your glory. And the Lord said, I'll make all my goodness pass before you. And in Exodus 34, if you look at verse 5, the scripture says, the Lord descended in the cloud. He stood with him there and proclaimed the name of the Lord. And so now what God gives is similar to a business card. Okay, I've got a bookmarker here. This one happens to be my business card. And if you give somebody a business card, think about it, what's on the business card? Well, the first thing is the person's business. So mine is Tozer Ministries. The next thing is the name. Okay, so Rich Tozer, my name's on there. And then in my case, I've got a website on there. I've got a phone number on there. Basic stuff. I got my mailing address in Kansas City. So I've got the basic things on there that would tell somebody, okay, who was that person I met? I even put a picture on there because people might say, oh yeah, I remember that guy, okay? So the Lord gives, as it were, his business card here. Look at verse 6. The Lord passed by before him and proclaimed, first of all, the Lord. Notice all capital letters. Okay, I'd like you to interact with me a little bit. When you see Lord in all capital letters, what name of God is that? Anybody know? Just say it if you know it. What name is that? Jehovah, Yahweh, yeah. That's the name of God, Jehovah or Yahweh. It means I am that I am. So notice, first thing he says, I'm Jehovah, I am that I am. Then he says, the Lord God. Okay, so that's Jehovah Elohim. Elohim was the name for God, the creator. That's very interesting. In the Jewish confession of faith, the Shema, hear, O Israel, the Lord our God is one Lord. Lord, that's Jehovah, is singular. Elohim, God, is plural. The Lord, singular, our God, plural, is one. Interesting. That doesn't really make sense unless you understand the concept of the Trinity. Who was God speaking to in Genesis when he said, let us make man in our image? I know you've been covering Genesis in church on Sundays. Us is the Trinity, the triune God, Father, Son, and Holy Spirit. By the way, I think personally that the doctrine of the Trinity is one of the self-evident proofs that God revealed himself to man. Man didn't come up with this notion of God. Somebody said, well, you know, Christianity, it's man-made religion. Who in his right mind would come up with the idea that we worship one God, but he exists in three persons? Nobody, none of us would come up with that. That just doesn't make sense. Oh, the depth of the riches, both of the wisdom and knowledge of God. How unsearchable are his judgments, his ways past finding out. That's Romans 11:33, the previous chapter to what we're studying today. God is incomprehensible. But he says, I want to make myself known to you. I am that I am. I am Jehovah Elohim, God the Creator. And then notice in verse 6, he goes on to say, and these are his character traits. These are his attributes. Merciful, gracious, long-suffering, abundant in goodness and truth, keeping mercy for thousands, forgiving iniquity and transgression and sin that will by no means clear the guilty, visiting the iniquity of the fathers upon the children and upon the children's children unto the third and fourth generation. Notice how God describes himself. He says, I'm merciful, gracious. Isn't it interesting? Right after giving his name, like, you know, the key descriptions on your business card tell some things about you. Okay, what's critical information? What do you want out there? For a business card, you want contact information, etc. God says, let me tell you this about myself. I am Jehovah. I am Jehovah Elohim. I'm Jehovah God. And the first thing he tells Moses about himself, I'm merciful. And then he says this, I'm also gracious. I'm long-suffering. That means he is not short-tempered. He is very patient with people, even in their sin. He's abundant in goodness and truth, keeping mercy for thousands. This is how God describes himself. I don't have time to go to all the proof text for the attributes of God in the scripture, but you might want to jot down a couple. Lamentations 3, 22 and 23, it is of the Lord's mercies that we're not consumed. His compassions fail not. They're new every morning. Great is thy faithfulness. You probably have heard that. Okay, and then there's Psalm 103, and it's verses 7 to 18. I won't dive into all that. I'll give you another one. 1 John 4:19 tells us we love him because, you remember? Love him because he first loved us. I have three daughters. Brianna's a graduate of the school, and she's 27. And my daughter Heather is 24, travels with us doing children's ministry. And Lene is my seventh grader. So we have 27, 24, and 13 in our house, and a dog. They're all girls, amazing. And so I've got daughters, and I remember the very first scripture I ever taught each of my girls was that reference, 1 John 4:19. We love him because why? He first loved us. You know why I love God? Because he loved me. When in all my sin, and I remember as a kid, you know, I was raised in church, but our church did not preach the Bible. I was trying to be a good kid, but I remember using God's name like a cuss word when I was a kid. I remember shoving my dad back one time when my dad went to discipline me. Back in Old Testament Israel, I'd have been taken out and stoned for that. You know, I remember using profane language. I wasn't the kid like so many of my peers who were off in drugs and drinking and all that, but I had my own sins from which I needed to be saved, that's for sure. And I remember when I was teaching my daughters the gospel truth, we just sang about the gospel moments ago. The good news is this, the reason I love God, he first loved me. The text of this passage, if you go back to Romans 12 here again, I'm pleading with you, I beseech you, present your bodies a living sacrifice. Okay, that word, I beseech, interesting. It's to call alongside. When I was a kid, I grew up in a town called Sewell, New Jersey. We lived about 20 minutes outside of Philadelphia in South Jersey. I lived there all my life till my family moved down here my senior year of college. I'd already been going to school here, but I lived in the same house in New Jersey. And when I was a kid, I played football in Mantua Township. My dad was from Pittman, my mom was from Mantua. We moved in the middle, that was Sewell, that's where I was born and raised, played football. And I had this coach, I remember I was always a tall kid. Sixth grade, I was 5'4", but by seventh grade, I was 6 feet tall. By 10th grade, I was 6'6". So I grew a ton in just a short period of time. So they like to utilize these tall guys for, you know, end in football. So I was a defensive end, a tight end. And I remember one time I'm playing defense and this guy, running back, comes around and I'm the tall, gangly kid. So he lowers his shoulder, knocks me over like, you know, the straw, the scarecrow, picks up about 9 or 10 yards. And all of a sudden I hear from my coach, "Tozer, get over here." So I came running over. "Yeah, coach. That guy is your responsibility. He comes around the end and hits you. You got to stop him." "Yes, sir." Slaps me on the backside, sends me back in the game. Well, guess what? Next play, they realize, hey, the tall, skinny kid, we can run run truck through him. So they come around my way again, and I'm ready, and all of a sudden, get knocked over, and guy picks up another 8 or 10 yards. "Tozer, yeah, coach, get over here." I came over. "That guy is your responsibility. They're going to do this all day. They were going to advance that ball. If they pick up 10 yards at a time, that's a first down. You understand that, Tozer?" "Yes, sir." "Get in there." Slaps me on the backside. Well, I'll tell you what, I am not going to let this happen again, I guarantee you. So that guy, sure enough, predictably, comes my way. So I lower my center of gravity. I put my feet behind me. That guy comes, and I wrap him up behind the line, feel like I knocked the wind out of him. And then I hear it again. "Tozer, get over here." "Yeah, coach, good job." Slaps me on the backside, sends me back in the game. Now, that calling over and admonishing, that's the term for beseech. It can be a term of correction, or it can be a term of encouragement. And it's interesting. There are passages in Scripture such as, "What? Know ye not that your body is the temple of the Holy Ghost, which is in you, which you have of God? You're not your own. You're bought with a price. Therefore, glorify God with your body and with your spirit, which are God's." That's 1 Corinthians 6:19-20. And you've probably heard guys at youth camp say, "Listen, young people, if you're living for yourself, you're a God robber. You're robbing God. You belong to him. What are you doing with God's property?" And that is the concept behind 1 Corinthians 6. But it's not the tenor of Romans chapter 12. In Romans 12, when he calls alongside, it's to tenderly admonish. "Listen, I'm pleading with you. Present your bodies a living sacrifice." I'll never forget in, I think it was the early part of the 2000s. We were on our way doing meetings in California. I have been in every state. I preach all over the country. So I've been going to California for a long time for meetings. And we had been in Escondido, California, and we were heading up north. And so we were going through LA area, and I remember we're having an opportunity to go to Lancaster Baptist Church when they were doing one of their leadership conferences. And so I was only there for a Sunday, but I know a number of the people there and really look forward to being there. Well, I remember they gave us a gift package, and so in the gift bag, there was a, at that time they were doing CDs to give the gospel out, and Dr. Chappell had done this CD welcoming people and giving the gospel, and in that CD he told a story. I had never heard it before, but I thought, that is so good. I wonder if I can find a copy of that somewhere. I did not. So I went back and I listened to it and I audio transcribed it so I could get the details down. Now, this story is not mine. I don't know where Brother Chappell got it, but it resonated with me because it was about a man from Philadelphia. And again, I grew up about 20 minutes outside Philly. About a man from Philly named Wilson, George Wilson. This was in 1829. 1829, very desperate times had come to America. We were in a financial crisis. And George Wilson was a man who did not have much. And in his desperation, he did something that shocked all of his friends. He went into a post office in Philadelphia. He held the clerk at gunpoint, demanded all the money. When the clerk resisted him, George Wilson shot and killed the clerk, grabbed the money, and fled. Well, the police immediately went on the trail of George Wilson. It didn't take long. He was apprehended. He was not only charged with armed robbery, but he was charged with murder. And George Wilson was sentenced to be hanged. Never forget, Wilson's friends knew he had no prior criminal record. This was just totally out of character with George Wilson. So his friends went through all the possible legal channels, making appeals all the way up to the President of the United States. And that was Andrew Jackson at the time, and he determined that he was going to pardon George Wilson. Well, interesting. George Wilson told the sheriff where he was being detained, "I want nothing of it. I don't want to be pardoned." Sheriff wasn't sure what he should do about this. What do you do with a man who rejects his pardon? So he went back to the president. The president didn't know what to do with it, so he did what all presidents do. He turned it over to the Supreme Court to see what they would say about it. And Chief Justice John Marshall wrote the court's opinion, "A pardon is only a piece of paper if it's not accepted." And just days later, George Wilson was hanged on the gallows for his crime. And the irony is, as his lifeless body hung from that noose, it was just 100 or 200 yards away that the pardon lay on the sheriff's desk. He died needlessly. I often think about this when I preach to a crowd of people. Even in a church, even a Christian college, there are people here, you do not know the Lord. Oh, he knows you. He created you. You know about him. But very possibly you don't know him. I know a lot of you come to a school like this because it was the only option your parents gave you. Or, you know, the only option they'd pay for. Some of you came because it's convenient. Some of you, you know, hey, frankly, you live in Michigan and Florida weather ain't bad in the winter. So you come to a school like this and like, yeah, man, I can put up with the rules and the Christianity and all that. But let me tell you something. Being in a Christian college won't get you to heaven. Being in a school like this and sitting in Bible class and hearing chapel preachers doesn't get you to heaven. You've got to personally put your dependence upon Christ if you're going to be saved. Think about this. All we like sheep have gone astray. We've turned everyone to his own way, and the Lord hath laid on him, speaking of Jesus Christ, laid on him the iniquity of us all. You need to be saved. If you've never been saved, I'd plead with you, what better time than what we call Passion Week, the week of our Savior's suffering? What's the motivation for presenting your body? It's what Jesus did for you. He suffered in agonizing horror on the cross. The innocent one became sin for us, that we might be made right with God through him. That's the motivation for love. I want you to see, second, what I'm calling dedication to God. Dedication to God. Present your bodies a living sacrifice. Now, that's interesting. So we're back in Romans 12. If you want to jump back there so you can look at it with me. Romans 12, again, verse 1. Present your bodies a living sacrifice. Now, that's interesting. The term living sacrifice, that's what we call an oxymoron. Have y'all ever used the expression oxymoron? Some of you are thinking, I know some morons. I'm talking about oxymorons. Okay, what is an oxymoron? These are terms that are apparently contradictory. Okay, so like I was driving through Louisiana a few years ago and I saw a sign advertising jumbo shrimp. And I like shrimp, and if I'm going to have one, hey, they might as well be big. But it made me laugh, because normally we say, well, that guy's a shrimp. We think he's pretty small, right? But jumbo means gargantuan. My poor girls hear it all the time. My oldest is 6 feet tall. My second is 6'2½". My youngest is 5'10" and still growing. So, you know, we have a big family. It's only three kids, but it's a big family, okay? And you think jumbo shrimp, well, that's kind of contradictory. Same thing, I like to play golf, and it used to be that the woods were made out of woods. That's why they call them woods. So they were made out of persimmon. Nowadays, they make them out of things that like titanium and graphite. So now there's a term, metal woods. I said, wood or is it metal? You know, there's another term I was thinking of. It's probably not real polite, but it's the term military intelligence. No, I'm just kidding. Okay, so terms that are apparently contradictory for all you guys in the military and maybe some gals here in the military. Sorry, I'm just kidding, all right? Dedication to God. Present your bodies a living sacrifice. When you think sacrifice, what do you think of? Something dead. But this is a living sacrifice. What's the idea? Paul said, I am crucified with Christ. Nevertheless, I live. Yet not I, but Christ liveth in me. The life which I now live in the flesh, I live by the faith of the Son of God who loved me and gave himself for me. Galatians 2:20. I think many of you know that one. So present yourself a living sacrifice. Interesting, the term for present here is a one-time action with ongoing ramifications, and it's to be at the ready all the time. Present your body. So let's see, if you're a nursing student and you're in the hospital, and let's say you're working with a surgeon, and your job is to assist the surgeon. So he says, scalpel, you present the implement to him. Or, you know, sponge, or blood. I remember my sister was a nursing student here. They were doing phlebotomy, drawing blood. And I was picking her up in McKenzie. This is before McKenzie was renovated, sorry, that way. And so I remember they said, they're trying to stick needles in the vein to draw blood, and your sister's having a hard time. And I walked in, and I got these very predominant veins, and the instructor said, ha, you'd be a perfect specimen. I said, for what? She said, phlebotomy. And I said, I know what that means, drawing blood. You want to draw my blood? She said, well, your sister can go home faster if we get it done. Okay. So I remember my sister sticking in the needle, getting it on the first try, hallelujah. Now, she's a nurse. She was trained. Okay, when the doctor says, I need this, you give it to him. If you're a mechanic and maybe you're working with somebody else, they say, okay, I need a 3/8 socket, and you hand the socket to him. I need a Phillips screwdriver. The word present means when it's called for, you're at the ready. I was a student at Gloucester County Christian School in New Jersey. Anybody here from Gloucester County Christian? Okay, you usually make yourselves known, yeah, okay. So I graduated from Gloucester County Christian, and I remember in church, I was going to church in Newfield, New Jersey, and we had a missionary come. She was a missionary to Japan, and she ministered to ladies and children. I don't remember the woman's name, but I remember she gave her testimony in church one night. And she said, a lot of people ask me, how did you become a missionary? And she said, well, I volunteered. She said, think of it this way. In God's army, in God's service, God doesn't draft, he recruits. He's looking for volunteers, just like our armed forces. And she sang a song that night, I'll never forget, whatever it takes to be more like you, that's what I'll be willing to do. I'll trade sunshine for rain, comfort for pain, whatever it takes to be more like you. That's what I'll be willing to do. She said, as a teenager, I said, Lord, I'll do whatever you want with my life. I'm sitting in the pew in church, and or chair, I guess we had padded chairs in church, and my heart's pounding. I'm thinking, I never have done that, and I probably should. And then she said, you know, think of it this way. God doesn't draft, he recruits. And what if we didn't have enough voluntary force in our country to defend us? God says, pray for laborers to the harvest. Have you ever dedicated your life to the Lord? Have you submitted your life, a living sacrifice? And I'd never done that. You know, to my mind came the testimony of our Bible teacher. We'd gone up to Six Flags, the Great Adventure Park, in Jersey. We were coming home, traveling the Jersey Turnpike, and we stopped at a restroom, and my Bible teacher was a very gregarious, outgoing guy. So we guys walk in the men's room, and there's some National Guardsmen in there. They're in uniform. And my Bible teacher went up to him and said, hey, you guys in the Army? They said, yes, sir. Or I think he said, are you in the service? They said, yes, sir. And he said, me too. And they're looking at him. He's in plain clothes, you know. We've been at the park all day. And they said, you are? He said, yes, I'm in the service of the Lord Jesus Christ. And one of them stood at attention and saluted him. He said, "That's the best service of all, sir." He said, "Good to meet you, brother." And they shook hands, and my Bible teacher started giving tracts to all these guys. When that lady was giving her testimony in her church, I thought of my Bible teacher and saying, "You know, I'm as much in the service of my Savior as you guys are in the service of your country." And he said, "My hat's off to you for serving your country. How about hats off to the person who's serving the Savior?" Now, my Bible teacher didn't say that. But I was thinking, man, this man is making an impact on my life and on everybody else's life. I want a life that matters. And as that gal was giving her testimony, I was remembering a hymn. We used to sing it in my high school chapel all the time, "A Volunteer for Jesus." I don't hear that song much anymore. Let's see if I can remember it. "A call for loyal soldiers comes to one and all. Soldiers for the conflict, will you heed the call? Will you answer quickly with a ready cheer? Will you be enlisted as a volunteer?" Any of you ever hear that song when you were growing up? Okay, I don't hear it a lot anymore, but man, that's convicted me that night. This gal's giving her testimony, and I'm thinking, you know, Rich, you don't belong to yourself. You're bought with a price. You're to glorify God with your body and your spirit. But I was just sure of this. If I surrendered to God, I just knew he was going to call me to be a preacher. You might think, well, didn't you like preachers? I love preachers. I love going to hear preachers. I just didn't want to be one. Why not? Because you have to talk in front of people. And I was scared to death to talk in front of people. You wouldn't know it now, but I, by nature, am an introvert. I did not want to get up in front of people. It is amazing to me, most of the people I know in platform ministry were by nature introverts. They were not the kind of person chomping at the bit to get up in front and speak to people. Most of the pastors I'm ever with. My pastor got up, gave a message that night, and he said, "I appreciate what our sister said." He said, "I want to invite you to respond tonight." He gave an invitation. It was either a Sunday or a Wednesday night. And I don't know who else went forward that night, but he said, "I'm looking for volunteers. Who would say, 'Lord, here am I, send me.'" And I think I was just shy of my 15th birthday, not quite 15 yet, or maybe I just turned 15. And I went to the platform, and I am bawling. Now, when you're 6'6", you can't really hide from everybody. You know, you're going up front, and I'm just crying my eyes out because I don't know what this means, but I'm telling God, whatever you want, that's what I'm going to do with my life. And I'll tell you what. I couldn't have made better plans for me if the Lord had given me carte blanche, blank check. Just write whatever you want. You get to pick your life. This is exactly what I'd choose to do. Because every day I get to work with the Word of God and the souls of people. Both are eternal. What's more important? And I'll tell you this, God gives His best to those who leave the choice with Him. So that's dedication to God. Number three, I want you to see is separation from the world. He uses the terms holy, acceptable to God, not conformed to this world. Okay, separation from the world. Interesting. 1 John 2:15 tells us, "Love not the world, neither the things that are in the world. If any man love the world, the love of the Father is not in him." Verse 16, "For all that's in the world, the lust of the flesh, the lust of the eyes, the pride of life, is not of the Father, but is of the world." Verse 17, "And the world passeth away in the lust thereof, but he that doeth the will of God abideth forever." 1 Peter 1:15 and 16 says, "But as he which hath called you is holy, so be ye holy in all manner of conversation." Notice part of our calling is to be, sorry, I'm pointing at the screen up there. Part of our calling is to be separated from the world. We live in a day churches are trying to be as much like the world as we can be without being called on it. Let me tell you, we're to be like Christ in attitude, in spirit, in demeanor, in everything. We're to be like him. The word conformed, interesting, I forgot to grab my Play-Doh today. You said, What's Play-Doh got to do with it? I had a nice purple can of Play-Doh sitting out. When you take Play-Doh and you squeeze it, it's malleable, okay? So it'll conform to the pressure of your hands. The word conformed is literally pressed into a mold. One of those little plunger things for Play-Doh, when you push it through the plunger, it's got a little slide and it'll come out looking like spaghetti or a star shape or an oval or whatever else. So whatever the shape of the mold is, when you put pressure on it, that's how it comes out. Hey, let me ask each of you. As pressure comes in your life, what's coming out? Our goal is, well, you might say, well, my pastor does it. Well, I know so-and-so, they watch it. Well, so-and-so, they go there. Well, they listen to that. Listen, our goal in life is not to be, you know, just a notch below a Christian leader that we know. It's to be holy. It's to be separated from this world, not conformed to this world. It's to do what is acceptable to God. That brings us to number four. Number four is transformation of life. Transformation of life. Now, I use the picture here. Caterpillar goes into cocoon, comes out butterfly. Interesting, the term be transformed by the renewing of your mind is the term metamorphaomai, our scientific term, metamorphosis. 2 Corinthians 5:17 says, if any man be in Christ, he's a new creature, old things are passed away. Behold, all things become new. How does that happen? When you let the Word of God change you after you've become a child of God, once you're born again first, you let the Word of God change you, you literally will be transformed. It comes from the inside out. The picture is so dramatic. It's like the caterpillar that becomes the butterfly. This little squiggly creature that takes forever, if we put one down to watch it walk across the front here of the auditorium, that creature turns into a butterfly that literally can cross oceans. That's the picture of transformation. How does that happen? Number five, meditation on the Word. Be transformed how? By the renewing of your mind. By the renewing of your mind. It's interesting. There's a great principle in Ephesians 4, 22 through 24. You may want to jot this down if you take notes. This is a good one. Ephesians 4, 22 to 24 is the principle of put off, renew, put on. Okay, put off, renew, put on. So after you do a job or a workout where you're hot, sweaty, you go back to your room and the first thing you do is you take off the nasty clothes. But before you put on clean clothes, you get a shower. You get a bath or a shower. And then you put on clean clothes. Okay, put off, renew, put on. Same thing with bad life habits. Put off the old, let the Word of God change your mind. Now, meditate. Joshua 1:8, this book of the law shall not depart out of thy mouth, but thou shalt meditate therein day and night. If you take notes, jot down Joshua 1:8, Psalm 1, verses 2 and 3, and 1 Timothy 4:15. Okay, Joshua 1:8, I just quoted. Only time you see the word success in the Bible. Psalm 1:2 says, his delight is in the law of the Lord. In his law doth he meditate day and night. 1 Timothy 4:15, meditate upon these things. Give thyself wholly to them that thy profiting may appear to all. The word meditate is to ruminate or to chew the cud. To chew the cud. So when I say the word meditate, I always say it this way. Meditate. I don't think there's a week goes by in my preaching in churches I don't at some point talk about meditating on Scripture. It will change your life. I committed as a young man that I would start reading the Word of God every day when I was 15, never miss a day, and I haven't. I'm 57, I've never missed a day since I was 15. And I don't tell you that to boast. I mean, I eat every day, I shave every day, I brush my teeth every day. It's good habits. Nothing's more important than meditating in God's Word. So to meditate is to literally chew the cud. So you watch a cow, what do they do most of the day? They moo and they chew. That's mostly what they do, okay? You watch them out there, you know. Once in a while it gets exciting. Moo! But other than that, that's about the life of a cow. And think about this, they've got four compartments in their stomach. And as they ingest the hay, it goes into different compartments and it's formed into cud in compartment two. It's brought back up and they chew it and they chew it. They literally, pun intended, milk it for all it's worth. And as you meditate on Scripture, it'll transform you. I've got a minute left. Let me give you the last point here, and that is substantiation of purpose. I probably put the slides up here for this particular reason because some of you may need your spell check for substantiation. Substantiate is to prove beyond a doubt. Okay, what's the substance of it? Know beyond a doubt. Notice the Scripture is written that you may prove, you can know without a doubt God's good, acceptable, perfect will for your life. That will happen. You can know God's perfect will when you make a full surrender to God. When you say, Lord, I am willing to do whatever you want. If you've got reservations in your life, well, I'd do anything but, you're not in a position to know God's perfect will. But when you say, I leave to you, Lord, full decision rights in my life, you'll know God's good, acceptable, perfect will. What a way to live. In light of this, the Passion Week of the Savior, I want to join with Paul in admonishing you. Hey, listen, I'm pleading with you. Tozer, get over here. Yeah, coach. I'm pleading with you. Present your body. A living sacrifice. God gives his best to those who leave the choice with him.
0: This is Rejoice Pulpit. It's time for a message from the former pastor of Campus Church, Dennis McBride.
2: Colossians chapter 3. If I ask you this morning how many people you really get along with, how long would that list be? I don't mean friends. Your list of close friends is always going to be fairly small. We have a small circle of people around us for the most part, but people that you get along with, people that you can share fellowship with and enjoy being around. The story's told of three competing churches that did not like each other at all, and they occupied three separate corners of the same downtown intersection. And on Sunday morning, this was heard.

being friendship among God's people. It is a discouraging thing how little that happens. It really should never be a source of wonder to us that the wolves eat the sheep. But if the sheep eat the sheep, it's an unnatural thing. The New Testament gives us a guide to interpersonal relationships. How can you be friendly and love people and build relationships with people and be the kind of person that God wants you to be? How can you influence people? Colossians 3, verses 12 and 17, a beautiful guide to interpersonal relationships. And as we go through it, I want you to think this morning with me. Where have I failed in this? Who do I need to make things right with? And who do I have a very limited relationship with and I need to make it stronger? Let's think about this morning, not so much where we have failed in this, but what is our responsibility from this point forward in relation to this guide to interpersonal relationships. We're going to ask ourselves and answer four questions in Colossians 3. Question number one, who are you? Verse 12. Paul tells us, put on, therefore, as the elect of God, holy and beloved. Who are you? You do understand that your attitude toward you greatly affects your attitude toward others. What you think of you is going to affect what you think of others. Your patience and your personal forgiveness of yourself is going to allow you to forgive others, or it's going to hinder that process. Who are you? He says, the elect of God. The elect of God, those who knew, or God knew, would accept him when Christ was presented to him. Now, let's not confuse that. And men do. The doctrine of election means God knew who would accept him. Is there anything God cannot know? But don't confuse that with our responsibility to respond to the gospel when it is presented. And that responsibility is there. In the doctrine of election, we need to leave the working of God's eternal purposes with him and simply exercise responsibility when the gospel is presented. He says we're holy, we're set apart. The word means consecrated, separate. Think of it in terms of a marriage. There was a day 42 years ago when I stood at an altar and I consecrated myself, I separated myself unto my wife, at the exclusion of all others. Who are we as Christians? We are holy people, consecrated people, separated people. I am exclusive unto Jesus Christ at the expense of everything else as a Christian. We are beloved. Love is the strongest power on earth. When a man who does not know Christ sins, he sins against his creator and his judge. When a Christian sins, he breaks the heart of God. We are beloved. God knew in his ability to know all things and his inability to not know anything, God knew we would accept. We're electing him. We are indeed holy, separated, set apart for him. And we are beloved by him. Now, if you look at those three things, it will help you understand how you can do what needs to be done in relation to other people. You're in him. You're loved by him. You're separated unto him. And if you can grasp that, then these other things are simply something we know we can do. So let's ask and answer our second question. Do you play well with others? Read verses 12 through 14 with me.

0: Put on, therefore, as the elect of God, holy and beloved, bowels of mercy, mercies, kindness, humbleness of mind, meekness, long-suffering, forbearing one another, and forgiving one another. If any man have a quarrel against any, even as Christ forgave you, so also do ye. And above all these things, put on charity or love, which is the bond of perfectness. How well do you play with others? Can you understand the kind of person you need to be? Let's look at this. He gives us an 8-part wardrobe. That's a lot to put on. But he gives us this wardrobe and says, if you can put this on, you can always get along with, you can always befriend, you can always have the right relationship with others. So let's look at the wardrobe. And he says we're to put it on. Bowels of mercies. The word, the phrase means emotions of pity. The ancients considered the core of the body the seat of emotions. We would say the heart of mercies. It reflects a sincere feelings of tenderness of heart toward other people. Do you approach other people with tenderness? The ancient world was a merciless place. The lame and the halt and the blind were for the most part cast aside. The people that were struggling with mental illness were just abandoned and ostracized from society. It was a merciless place. Jesus Christ introduced to this world the concept of compassion. Do we have compassion? Compassion is that constant attitude toward others that makes us vulnerable, makes us touchable, causes us to sacrifice for someone else's good. If you're a compassionate person, you can hurt when they hurt. If you're a compassionate person, you can hurt when you don't know them. They don't have to be your friend. They can be someone you're not even connected to. But when you hear something tragic that's happened, there is compassion in your heart that reaches out to them. Have you ever done something nice, done something sacrificial for someone you did not even know? Compassion. Kindness. Second thing he mentions. Kindness doesn't happen naturally in human relationships. I really enjoyed this. Letters that went back and forth between George Bernard Shaw and Winston Churchill. George Bernard Shaw sent this note to Winston Churchill. Enclosed, you will find 2 tickets to the opening night of my first play. Bring a friend if you have one. Churchill answered, "Dear Mr. Shaw, unfortunately, I will not be able to attend the opening night of your play. Please send me tickets for a second night if you have one." Kindness. Not there. Human nature naturally descends to harshness in word and in deed. The Greeks did not have a word for kindness. The word used here is a word used for a wine which has grown mellow with age and has lost its harshness. You know, Jesus used the same word in Matthew 11:30. He said, "My yoke is easy. My yoke doesn't have harshness. There is kindness for me to you." Kindness is mentioned as a quality of God that leads us to repentance. Romans chapter 2, the goodness or the kindness, same word, of God leadeth to repentance. The fact that God is kind to us causes us to understand our great need to repent. He says, humbleness of mind, the third garment, humbleness of mind. Psalm 138 says, "The proud he knoweth afar off." Now that could mean one of two things. It could mean that God keeps the proud at arm's length. He knows you, but afar off. Or it could mean that God is so in tune to pride, it offends him so greatly, and he is so in touch with it that although you may be far off from him, he sees it and he's aware of it. But humbleness of mind is important. Now, this is a word the Greeks would have never applied to themselves. They admired pride and domination. They did not admire humbleness. Every Greek word that in any way is similar to the word humility has attached to it some element of feebleness or contempt. This was not something the Greeks valued. But God in the gospel made humility a chief grace. Jesus was said to possess it. He humbled himself and became obedient unto death. Humility. Paul in Acts 20 said he served the Lord with all humility of mind. Almost the exact same phrase he uses here. Humility is not the act, and many people think this, I'm humble because I don't think much of myself. Humility is not an act of thinking little of yourself. Humility is not to bathe yourself in low self-esteem. Humility is the absence of self-exaltation. Humility is the absence of arrogant pride in your heart. You don't put yourself down to be humble. You just don't put yourself up. He mentions meekness. Meekness does not imply weakness. Not at all. Behind what we call meekness or gentleness, there is the strength of steel. The primary characteristic of an individual that is a meek individual is that they are in control. The word for meekness elsewhere in Scripture, I think you'll find quite interesting. The word is used for a soothing, light breeze. The word is used for medicine that heals. And the word is used for a horse that is broken and made manageable. Now, if you look at that, we can really understand what meekness is all about, because behind all three of those different uses of the word for meek is power, is the ability to hurt. A soothing light wind could also be a hurricane. Medicine could heal you, or it could be so powerful you have a reaction to it and it can harm you. That horse that was broken could have just as easily broken you. So the idea of meekness is not that it's just, it's weakness, it's impotence, it's not the ability to do anything. The idea of meekness is that the strength that you have has been controlled. It has been made to come underneath God's control, to do good and not to do harm. Long-suffering. Long-suffering is patience in the face of insult or injury. It is the ability to put up with people that provoke you to retaliation. I asked you at the beginning, can you list for me the people that you really get along with and can talk to? And I will guarantee you, if I ask you, how many people can you just simply not get along with? How many people would you love to hurt? How many people would you retaliate against if you thought you could do it and get by with it? And I'd be willing to say that list might be longer than the first list. Paul says this, we are to exercise long-suffering in 1 Thessalonians, where he says, be patient toward all men. Same thought of long-suffering, patience. Fine, you've been hurt, you've been injured, a retaliation is your natural fleshly desire, but you do not. You are patient. Forbearance is our sixth garment as we study interpersonal relationships. Forbearance, verse 13. We find forbearance. It means to bear with each other, to hold back. How many of us have done that? We hold back. You could say it, but you don't. You want to express hurtful feelings, but you do not. What you want to do is rip somebody's face off, but you do not. You forbear, you hold back. Forbearance comes from a central feeling in our heart that we're not perfect yet. You do realize we are His workmanship. He is working with us, dealing with us, creating in us what He wants us to be, but we are nowhere near finished. We are not a product that God says is perfect yet. And if you realize that about yourself, you can forbear, because you realize how many people in your life have had to forbear in relation to you. How many people in my life have I done something dumb, said something hurtful, and they could have very easily jumped at me, but they did not. And forbearance comes from the basic idea that other people have withheld, other people have held back in relation to us, so I'm going to hold back in relation to them. God exercises forbearance when He holds back judgment on us. Have you stopped to think about all the sin in your life before you came to Christ? Everything that was in you and was you before you came to Christ. And do you understand that God exercised forbearance with you? God withheld, God held back. He could have judged, He could have dealt with you how many times on how many things, but He did not. He waited, He held back until you could come to Christ, and then He could accept you in His Son and make you acceptable in Him. Word of God tells me that Jesus and the blood He shed was there for the remission of sins. Catch this phrase in Romans 3. For the remission of sins that are past through the forbearance of God. I think of my attitude. I think of my sin. I think of my filthiness. I think of my rebellion against my parents and anything in authority. I think of my unthankfulness for all the good things that were in my life, and I just rejected them and considered all that something I was due. I think of the unworthiness of my heart, and I think of how many times God just shook His head and said, I'm going to wait. I'm going to wait. Maybe He'll come to my son. And God forbeared in my life. Can we do that with others? Forgiveness is the seventh garment, and if you think about forgiveness, it's the logical result of all that has preceded. It's not enough that we put up with each other. It's not enough that we refuse retaliation or have compassion toward one another. We must forgive. And I love the phrase there. Love the phrase. How do we forgive? In verse 13, even as Christ forgave you, so also do ye. And forgiveness is the sum total of everything else we've been talking about. I forbear. I don't say that to you because I know I'm not perfect either. Now, you probably didn't mean it. I'm just going to forgive you. We let things go. We are patient with people. We show compassion and kindness to people. And to show compassion and kindness to some people means you have to forgive them. And it's the sum total of everything. Without forgiveness, nothing else we've said makes a lot of sense. But it goes one step even deeper. Look at verse 14. And above all these things, put on charity, which is the bond of perfectness. Charity means love. Now, we're putting on clothing. And each of these articles of clothing we have added to our wardrobe. And he says, oh, that's very good, and you look very nice, but you know what you need? You need a belt. Your wardrobe is lacking a belt. Let's tie it all together with the bond of perfectness, love, which is the belt of the outfit. You know, you could possess some of these graces just by the force of your personality. Some of you are by nature meek people. Some of you are by nature people that do not retaliate against other people. Just by the personality God gave you, you may be able to carry some of these graces. without love. But you cannot carry all of these graces, you cannot wear all of these garments without love. Love pulls it all together. Bond of perfectness simply means the finish. It's that finishing touch. It's that last thing you needed to make it all come together. Putting on, by the way, in verse 12, is continuous action. You may have compassion today. You may have meekness today. You may have humbleness of mind today, but you need to put it on again tomorrow, because something else is going to happen that's going to test you in that area. It's a continuous action. Who are you? That was our first question. Do you understand who you are as the elect of God? Do you understand that? Do you understand that you are set apart for Him? Do you understand you're holy in Him? Do you understand from what you understand of Christ and what He's done for you that you are beloved in Him? If you understand that, then you can put on these garments and you can answer the question, do I really play well with others? That brings us to our third question. What is inside of you? What's inside of you matters. Look, if you would, please, at verse 15. Let the peace of God rule in your hearts, to the which also ye are called in one body, and be ye thankful. Let the peace of God rule in your heart. The peace of God has to rule in you if you are to treat others as you should. And if you do not have the peace of God, that's going to come out in antagonism and retaliation and bitterness and hurtful words and rejection of other people. You need the peace of God. A lack of inner peace will be evident in how you treat other people. Love the wording there. Let the peace of God rule. Rule's an athletic term. It means the individual who presides over the game. Let the peace of God be the umpire in your life. And what does the umpire do? He tells you when you messed up. The umpire sees something in your life that's not supposed to be there, an attitude, an action towards someone else, and he pulls that yellow flag and throws it. And you know there's a penalty involved. He rules. He umpires your life, peace. And many of you have lived years. You've lived literally years of your life with no peace. You're still angry about something that happened 30 years ago. You're bitter about something that happened years and years and years ago, and you've never let it go. And the umpire in your life has thrown that yellow flag, and the peace of God is not there. What is it? What is the peace of God? The peace of God is an inner calmness, resting on the assurance that God is too good to be unkind and He's too wise to make mistakes. So whatever happens to you in your life, you just rest on that. God's not been unkind to me. He was teaching me. God has not been unwise. God has not made a mistake in my life. These events in my life are for a purpose and for a reason. And because of that, no matter what the circumstances are, no matter what someone has done to you, you can have the peace of God. It will always be evidenced in your life by peace with others, and especially by peace with authority. When you lose the peace of God, you'll go off in strange directions. When you lose the peace of God, your heart tells you you need peace. If you don't come to Him and seek His peace, what do? We seek peace through actions and attitudes of the flesh. We will seek peace through acceptance by the world. We will go off in crazy directions if we don't have the peace of God in our heart. What can you do? Our fourth question. What can you do? Look at verse 16. Let the word of Christ dwell in you richly in all wisdom, teaching and admonishing one another in psalms and hymns and spiritual songs, singing with grace in your hearts to the Lord. And whatsoever you do in word or deed, do all in the name of the Lord Jesus, giving thanks to God and the Father by Him. What can you do? Well, you can let the word of God dwell in you richly in all wisdom. I don't have peace. I don't wear these garments. I'm not a very meek person or humble person. I don't have a lot of compassion for people. I'm not someone that forgives very easily. What can you do? You get into the book and you let the word of Christ dwell in you richly. And dwell means to feel at home. When you pick up the word of God and read it, is it odd? Is it alien? Is it strange? Is it so very different? Or does the word of God feel at home in your heart? It speaks to you. It's your friend. There's warmth there. There's fellowship there. And richly means abundantly. Not just every now and then, not just when you have devotions, but as you walk through your day, the word of God is there. He's at home in your heart, and you sense his presence, and it's abundant. And he controls, and he leads, and he guides. Anything in your life that minimizes the word of God in your life is a dangerous thing. So I get in the book. I need to have the right relationship with other people. So what do? I allow the word of Christ to dwell in me richly and abundantly. And if I do that, there's something else that I'm going to do. I'm going to be someone who teaches and admonishes, because we pay attention to each other and we love each other and we matter to each other. So when there's something in your life, I'm not going to just ignore you. If I ignore you, I don't have any compassion. To look at problems in your life and walk away from you and say, well, that's just them, is to not exercise any kindness. If I love you, I'm going to do what I can to help you by paying attention to you and getting involved, if I can, in love in your life. I'm going to teach and admonish. Teaching means to cause to learn. It's a positive thing. It means to impart positive truth. It is encouraging people. It's edifying people. It's going to someone and saying, look, I know what you're going through. Let me tell you what the Lord says about that, and I think this will help you. I'm causing people to learn the goodness of God in their life. And unless I am meek enough and humble enough and compassionate enough and forgiving enough, I'm never going to do that. I'm going to keep to myself. I'm also admonishing, to warn or reprove, to point out things that are wrong and call for warning. All the years I taught teenagers, the most difficult thing I had to do as a teacher of young people was to pull a teenager off to the side and say, I really need to talk to you. Would you listen to me? Would you hear my heart? Would you let me talk to you about something in your life that is glaring and is going to hold you back? Those were difficult conversations, and the only reason I laid myself out there emotionally and was willing to do that and face possible rejection from that young person was because I loved that young person. And my feelings and how they responded to me were not nearly as important as the burning heart that said, let me help you because I love you and I care. We're going to look in the Word of God, and the Word of God's going to dwell in us richly. And because of that, we're going to look around us and have compassion for people around us, and we're going to teach them and we're going to admonish them because we care about each other. We're responsible for each other. Now don't forget, anytime you're going to be admonishing, you need to wrap that in love. To reprove someone in order to embarrass them or to hurt them is completely improper. If the motivation's not love, don't go there. What can I do? I get in the Word of God and I let it dwell in me richly. What can I do? I teach and I admonish others because I care about them. What can I do? I sing songs to myself. And in case you're concerned at this point, I'm not going to break into song. The songs they would sing to themselves were scriptural songs, mostly psalms or hymns, but the hymns at this time were songs written from experiences in the lives of the patriarchs and Old Testament saints, and wrapped themselves also around the Word of God. So we sing to ourselves from the Word of God. Now, we don't do this today. Tertullian said this about the early church, that they would gather together, and when they gathered together publicly, each member would be invited to sing to God in the presence of the others from what he knew of the scriptures from his heart. Just a spontaneous rejoicing and a song in the Lord. Now, aren't you thrilled we don't do that anymore? I'm going to praise God in your presence. And from what I know of the Word of God and what I know of truth, I'm going to sing unto Him, but I'm going to sing in my heart. I'm going to let the Word of God just bathe me over and over and over again, because I cannot be this person. I cannot have these relationships. I cannot put on these garments. I cannot be perfect in Him if I am not being constantly fed the Word of God in my heart. And that I am is moment by moment being changed into something more like Christ. And then I live unto His name. Whatsoever you do in word or deed, do all in the name of the Lord Jesus. Names don't mean as much to us today as they used to. Names were very important in ancient times. Even God changed the name of men to mark a change in them. He changed Abram to Abraham. He changed Jacob to Israel. And we bear a name. We bear His name. I am of Christ. I am a Christian. I am His. His name denotes identity. His name denotes authority. I invoke His name when I pray. All the promises of God come packaged in the name of Christ. We praise His name. And what am I told to do there? What I speak, how I behave, my thankfulness is all in His name. I live according to His example. Now let's apply that comment to what we're talking about this morning. Whatsoever you say or do, and whoever you say it to or do it to, do all in the name of the Lord. Can you grasp what our relationship to each other is supposed to be? And can you see this morning if there's a gap between what it ought to be and what it actually is? Know who you are. Understand what you need to be in order to play well with others. Have peace in your heart. And if there's no peace in your heart, get that peace today. And put those things behind you. And know what you need to do. The Word of God needs to be in me, and I need to share it with others, and I need to bathe my heart in song from the Scriptures every day that I might be what I need to be to you. I cannot, hear this, I cannot be what I have to be before my God unless I am what I have to be to you.
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2: It's an honor to be here tonight. If you have your Bibles, I'm going to ask you to turn to Isaiah. Dr. Much did not know that the Lord had laid upon my heart the message he was mentioning, so I was still in a wrestling match, but when he got up here tonight, I felt like saying, yeah, baby. All right. I needed that confirmation. I already gave my kids a vote, and this is what they voted for, and I hadn't preached this in years, and I hope it works. The one reason I'm doing this the first thing out of the chute is I need something familiar, because I'm as nervous as a long-tailed cat in a room full of rocking chairs. I never have gotten used to doing things like this, and that is speaking before more than 20 people. Matter of fact, 20 people make me nervous. This is more than 20, isn't it? All right. Thank you for being here. For those of you that had no other choice, tough, glad you're here anyway. Isaiah 9, verse number 6. Isaiah 9, verse number 6. It is good to be here with my precious wife, Barbara, a wife of 26 years, and my daughter, Juliana, whom some of you might know already. We had a good visit with Heather. She's a third grade school teacher at a Christian school in South Carolina, having earned her degree here, married Jared Matthews. Fine young man. He's so unworthy. But he's the band director at Sumter Christian School in Sumter, South Carolina. They're doing a great job. And so we were in their house, sleeping in their house, eating in their house. It's a weird thing to sleep in your grown and married children's house. It's just, I don't know if I can explain it. You're looking at me funny. I don't know what to say. But it's also good not only to be here with Juliana, who's going to be married to Joshua Farrell this coming May after she graduates. We're happy that they're getting married, I think. And Good to be here with my son, Jonathan, and our youngest son, Sean Patrick. Good to have everyone here. Choir, God bless you. Y'all sounded great. Orchestra sounded tremendous. Dr. Horton, you're looking spiffy tonight. God bless you. And Dr. Much and Pastor, so good to see you. I love this place. What can I say? Time's running out. Look at Isaiah 9, verse number 6. Why don't you do this with me? Why don't you stand up and stretch a little bit? When we're through reading verse number 6, we're just going to read one verse, Isaiah 9, verse number 6, and then we'll preach. I like to say thank God for the good message. Great message we heard from Pastor Kelly a moment ago. One of my favorite speakers, always get something out of Dr. Kelly. Matter of fact, whenever Dr. Kelly speaks, I get two or three messages. He talks so fast, if you listen, you'll get two or three messages there, and I appreciate that. Good to be with Dr. Bird also. One of the finest deacons on our board was reared up in his church. That speaks very well of a pastor. He brought one of the finest messages to Southwide Baptist Fellowship a couple years ago when I was there. I thoroughly enjoyed it, and good to be here with Dr. Michael Bates. He and I have not preached together yet, but I've almost felt like ships passing through the night. I'm looking so forward to hearing Dr. Bates. I've heard so many good things about him, and God bless you all for being here on this 26th annual Bible conference? That's a lot of years to be preached to. Amen. How many have been here for all 26 years? You know, this adds a whole new idea that the letter killeth, but the Spirit giveth life. Help us, Lord. Okay. How many been here for 20 or plus years of Bible conferences? Okay, that's a few more. Amen. How many wish you had been here for 26 years? Okay, good. How many, this is your first time to ever be in a Bible conference? How many are tired of voting? Okay. Verse number 6, read with me Isaiah 9, verse number 6. Let's read in unison. By the way, Dr. Johnson, I'm reading it out of the King James Version. I hope that was okay with you. Okay, verse number 6, Isaiah 9, he thought it was NIV, didn't he? Not Inspired Version. Okay, Isaiah 9 and verse number, no, he only uses New American Standard. But anyway, verse number 6, let's read together in the King James, ready? For unto us a child is born, unto us a son is given, and the government shall be upon his shoulder. And his name shall be called Wonderful, Counselor, the Mighty God, the Everlasting Father, the Prince of Peace. Dr. Horton, didn't that sound good? That was as good a Bible reading together as I've ever heard. Matter of fact, it was so good. Let's do it again, okay? Except if you don't mind, I'll start us off and I'll listen to you, okay? Verse number 6, Isaiah 9. For unto Well, we could go home and say, we have heard from the Lord, huh? That was great, wasn't it? But can I keep you just for a few minutes more? Remain standing, we'll have a word of prayer, then you may be seated, unless you opt to stand up, and if you do, it would really be weird. Okay, let's have a word of prayer and then be seated. Heavenly Father, thank you for the Word of God. Thank you for Pastor Kelly pouring his heart out to us. I needed what he had to say. Lord, help us to learn to remember basic things, important things like the day that we're saved and the Great Commission. But Lord, help us to forget things that need to be forgotten. Help us to do what Paul said, forgetting those things which are behind. Now, Lord, I pray that we will have unction tonight to preach on this most important subject. Help us in these next few minutes to lift up Jesus. We promise to give you all the praise and honor and glory, for thou alone art worthy. In Jesus' name, amen. You may be seated. My father, who most all my life was my pastor, used to always say this: only one person is wonderful, and that's Jesus. If anyone ever looked at him and said, oh, Pastor Pope, that's wonderful, or you're wonderful, he would soon correct them and say, no, only Jesus is wonderful. And so from a youth, that was embedded deep down in my heart that only Jesus is wonderful. And in this prophecy, Isaiah says, "For unto us a child is born, unto us a son is given." You know, that's so beautiful. No wonder Handel had to put that to music. "And the government shall be upon his shoulder, and his name shall be called Wonderful Counselor, the Mighty God, the Everlasting Father, the Prince of Peace." Well, there's so much that could be said in the context of that scripture. And there have been so many great people of God and men of God that have influenced me in this matter of exalting Jesus. Matter of fact, oftentimes nowadays, we hear much about practical preaching. I did not come tonight to be practical, although I believe it is practical in the benefit of knowing and loving Jesus. For the great commandment is to love the Lord our God with all of our heart, all of our soul, mind, everything that we have. That is the great commandment. As a matter of fact, Jesus told the first fundamentalist church there in the book of the Revelation, the church at Ephesus, he said, "I have somewhat against thee," not because they were doctrinally impure. It was not because of some other worldly habits that they had adhered to, but it was because that they had gotten away from their first love. And may I remind you, he didn't say you lost it. He said you left it. How many know there's a difference between losing something and leaving something? If I lose my keys, I'm turning everything upside down, and my kids could verify for this. I'll turn everything upside down looking for lost keys. But if I left them, which is usually the place that Barbara has up on the side of a cabinet in our house, I can walk in our house in less than 5 seconds. I'll have my hand on it because I remembered right where I left it. Let me say this parenthetically. That's where you find the will of God, right where you left it. Simon Peter denied the Lord 3 times, warming himself by the fire, cursed even saying that he knew the man. Isn't it interesting to note that when Jesus rose again from the grave, here's Simon Peter, after Jesus was making some hush puppies and fish, he brings them in to the shore, and Simon Peter's warming himself by the fire, and Jesus asked him 3 questions. Do you love me? Here he is by the fire, confessing Christ 3 times. When did he get out of the will of God? Warming himself by the fire, denying the Lord 3 times. You find the will of God right exactly where you leave it, and you leave it, you leave it, you don't lose it, you leave it. The gifts and the calling of God are without repentance. You can no more forget the calling of God on your life than you forget your name. You know that you lose, no, you leave your first love when you backslide. Somebody said, "You Baptists, do you believe in backsliding?" I said, "Not only do we believe in it, but we practice it from time to time far too well." So tonight, I'm just going to lift up Jesus and exalt him, and I believe it does have a practical aspect. And even if it doesn't, it's fun just preaching him. Daddy used to say, whenever you're in doubt about what to preach, just preach Jesus. As a result, I've been preaching Jesus all my life. It goes with my personality. Listen, I forget everything, it seems like, and I'm always haphazard about so much in life, but the one great goal I've had in life is to lift up Jesus. Jesus is wonderful. Let me bring this to your attention. Number one, Jesus is wonderful in his pre-existence with the Father. A lot of people believe that Jesus began his life in the manger of Bethlehem. Nothing could be further from the truth. He said in the Revelation that he was the Alpha and the Omega. For the Hebrew scholars, that's the Aleph and the Tall. For those that are in the English, he's the A to the Z and everything in between. Amen. He is pre-existent with the Father. Can I show you a verse that I just felt led? I don't even know Pastor Much or Dr. Much when you heard this message if I threw this in, but it's a great verse that really verifies the strength of the Holy Trinity, because there's a lot of people that really try to shake your faith. Let me show you something interesting. Zechariah 12 and verse number 10. I don't know if you've ever noticed this before, but Zechariah 12 and verse number 10. Before we get to verse number 10, I want to show you something in verse number 7. If you were to ask an Orthodox Hebrew scholar, to whom is this referring? Verse number 7, Zechariah 12, when it says, "The Lord also shall save the tents of Judah first." If you notice, it's capital L, capital O, capital R, capital D. That's Yahweh, that's Jehovah. And the King James translators were so authentic in the way they wanted to preserve the name of Jehovah, he puts it in here for us like this. The Lord, who is that, sir, if you're an Orthodox Jew? It's Jehovah. Who is that, sir, if you're a Catholic or Protestant? Who is that? That's Jehovah being mentioned. It said in verse number 8, in that day shall the Lord defend the inhabitants of Jerusalem. To whom is that referring? Again, in the context of our scripture, that's Jehovah talking. Now watch that. Verse number 9, and it shall come to pass in that day that I will seek to destroy all the nations that come against Jerusalem. To whom is that speaking? We're still in the context of the scripture. That's Jehovah speaking. Now watch this. Verse 10, and I will pour upon the house of David. Who is that talking about? Jehovah. And upon the inhabitants of Jerusalem, the spirit of grace and supplications. Watch this. And they shall look upon me. Who's doing the talking? Jehovah, Jehovah, Jehovah. They shall look upon me whom they have pierced. Jehovah says they're going to pierce me. Well, are you sure that's Jesus? Yes. It said there, comma, and they shall mourn for him as one mourneth for his only son. Whereas John 3:16 would say only begotten son. Here Jehovah says, they're going to pierce me, they shall mourn for him. Jesus is equal with God the Heavenly Father. As old Dr. Lee said, who was it that put the sun up yonder in the tabernacles of the heavens? It was Jesus. Who put the moon shining like a yellow jonquil in full bloom? It was Jesus. And who was it that put the green grass upon this planet and tacked it down with yellow daffodils? It was Jesus. You know, it would take more faith to believe in evolution than to believe in the beginning God created the heavens and the earth. Let me give you the nebular hypothesis real fast. Out in the middle of nowhere, there were some gases floating around. Where'd that come from? And then they collided together in such a way that it became our sun. And then one day the sun had a stomach ache, spit out a bunch of planets, and it just so happened that Mother Earth was not too far away, if she had any habits, they'd freeze to death. Neither was she too close to the sun, that if she'd have any habitants, they'd burn to death. But it just so happened upon this little blue marble Earth, there was some H2O that kind of accidentally formed. Bloop. And in that H2O, there was a one-celled amoeba, and he got there, bloop, and he collided with some other cells, bloop, and became a fish. I'm going to speed up the process. The fish dive-bombed the beach, got his head stuck in the shore, flipped his fin to the fin, flipped off, and then got a blister, then got a callus, and then from the callus, he popped a leg, boom, and another one, boom, and another one, boom, and another one, boom. He was crawling up on land. He didn't like the gravity pull. He wanted to go to higher ground. He couldn't climb up the tree because he was such a slick salamander kind of a thing. So he got some scales about him, kind of got crocodile-y. He still didn't have enough traction, so he got hairy on us. And got primate on us and climbed up a tree. We're moving right along. And he really wanted to become more advanced. Fell down out of the tree one day. And fell. He was still bent over. Straightened up a little bit. Started losing some more hair. Straightened up a little bit. Started losing some more hair. Did you know, according to evolution, the more hair you lose, the more advanced you are. Isn't that amazing? Yeah. But anyway... Anyway, from that, and then the pill down man, when my wife and I were in London, I got to slow down. I've preached this before, and I know what's going to end up, and I'm excited because I'm at the end before I'm in the aorist in perfect tense. You know what I mean? The Piltdown, we saw the remains of the Piltdown. It was a swine's tooth, a piece of a gorilla skull, and a piece of a human skull. And then they put a whole bunch, it was mostly 3/4 plastic, they put in there, and they said, voila, Piltdown, voila, a mess. It wasn't a man. And from that, the Neanderthal man. And from that, the Cro-Magnon man. And from that, the modern day man. I'll say this, I might have had a few relatives that hung by their neck, but never had any hung by their tail. If I believe that poppycock, I'd have a little poem, but it would go like this. Once I was a tadpole, small and thin. Now I'm a frog with my tail tucked in. Now I'm a monkey in a coconut tree, but now I'm a professor with a PhD. Now, some of the proof for it is hilarious, and I don't have time giving some of the arguments, but my favorite one is this. On the end of your spinal column is some extended cartilage. And that extended cartilage, settle down. And that extended cartilage is proof that we used to have a tail. Oh, and there is extended cartilage there. Oh, yes. If you don't believe it, fall in it sometime. Nah, nah, nah. It's there. Well, tell me, sir, where to go? Well, the reason we don't have that anymore is because we don't need it anymore. We don't need our tail anymore? We don't need it anymore? When did we stop needing it? At what point? Have you ever thought how convenient it would be to get out of a car door with two armfuls of groceries? And come out to the screen door and have a little help? Yada da da da da da da da. Hey girls, how about when you're doing your hair? Wouldn't it be nice to have some help, you know, just what up? How about when you're driving your car, you know, one hand here and one hand there, and just wrap that tail around that Coke bottle? I could use a tail every night. I could use it when I preach, yeah. You say, Brother Pope, you're being silly, and I am. That would take a lot more faith than to believe. In the beginning, John 1:1-3. In the beginning was the Word, and the Word was with God, and the Word was God. The same was in the beginning with God. All things were made by Him, and without Him was not anything made that was made. That covers it, doesn't it? All things, Colossians says, whether it be visible or invisible. Have you ever thought about the concept of how many invisible things have been made by God that we have never seen? Holy moly! He made it all! He's wonderful in His pre-existence with the Father, equal with the Father and the Holy Spirit. He didn't begin His life in the manger of Bethlehem, but oh, how wonderful it was because He was born into this world. He's wonderful in His virgin birth. And may I say, I believe with all my heart and know beyond any shadow of a doubt that He was born of the virgin. If He was not born of a virgin, He would not be the candidate to be our Savior. Conceived of a virgin. Oh my, what a thought. One day I was with my friend Jim Benny, and we sat through some classes at Harvard University years ago. And I remember the professor got up and he mumbled, bumbled, fumbled around and said, now John almost wrote of Jesus as though He were God. When the class was over, I said, I want to ask you something, sir. Do you believe that Jesus was literally born of a virgin? He said, what do you mean literally born of a virgin? I said, I mean without the aid of a human father. And he said, as a Bible scholar, I cannot see it. As a Bible scholar, he didn't know enough Bible to blow the fuzz off a peanut. Because the Bible said, behold, a virgin shall conceive. Boy, what a concept, what a thought. When the Son said goodbye to the Father and the Holy Spirit escorted Him down, down, down through time, down, down through the heavens, down, down to earth. You say, Brother Pope, I don't understand how that can be. Let me tell you, Star Trek didn't invent this thing about beaming up and beaming down. If you remember when Jesus was risen from the grave, He had no problem walking through solid material. You ever notice that? That's why when He appears to the disciples coming through solid walls and doors, He had to say, peace, be still, because they were freaking out. Whoa! He walks right through solid material. If you were to look at this pulpit up here and look at underneath a microscope, finely enough, you'll see that there are great gaps in it. God, who made everything, knows how to break Himself down to the smallest form and come right through solid material as easy as He could come through air. That's a thought, isn't it? It's just as easy for Him to walk through that piano and walk right through that pulpit as it is for Him to walk through this air right here. So that's why I have no problem understanding that Mary is a virgin when Jesus is conceived. From this side, He is in God form. And in a moment time, He is God-man as that babe begins to grow. Can you imagine? John the Baptist got so excited when he was yet in the womb of Elizabeth and Mary shows up, he does a double backflip and shouts the victory. So touched and so confirming that the Holy Trinity sends the Holy Spirit and fills his mother and fills him. The Father is so convinced of who He is that on His baptism He says, "This is My beloved Son in whom I am well pleased. Hear ye Him." What an amazing thing. There in that manger of Bethlehem, salvation was wrapped in swaddling clothes. There the infinite became infant. He's wonderful in His virgin birth. He's wonderful in His pre-existent form with the Heavenly Father as our Creator. But may I say, He's wonderful in His personal ministry. Don't you enjoy and really love reading the Gospels? You see Jesus as He began His ministry, tempted of the devil 40 days and 40 nights, and then He begins His ministry. There never were any blinded eyes that Jesus couldn't touch and make see. There never were any deaf ears that Jesus couldn't touch and make hear. There never were any mute mouths that Jesus couldn't touch and make talk. D.L. Moody said, "I was going to preach my first funeral sermon. I didn't know what funeral sermon to preach, so I searched the Gospels to try to find the funeral that Jesus preached. But he discovered that every time Jesus came to a funeral, he broke it up." He's wonderful in His personal ministry. He was the divine healer, and may I say, He's still the healer. If you need His touch today, He can touch you. Is there a marriage that's in trouble? He's still the healer. Is there a person that's sinned and you feel like you've done too much? Well, that's what we're getting around to. He's still the healer. If you're breathing, there's hope for you. He's magnificent. He's wonderful in His personal ministry. But may I say, He's wonderful in His death. Now, it's hard to say that, but it's true. Because the Bible says, "But He was wounded for our transgressions. He was bruised for our iniquities. The chastisement of our peace was upon Him. And by His stripes we are healed. He shall grow up for Him as a tender plant, as a root out of a dry ground. He hath no form to come, so we should see Him, we should desire Him." So when we look at Him, we see that it's, I think C.I. Schofield was right when he made his comment in Isaiah 52:14. "As many were astonished at Him," Schofield said, "He was so brutally beaten at the cross, He wasn't even recognizable as a man." So even though it was an abhorring scene, you understand, for us, it's wonderful. I want you just for a moment where you're sitting tonight, and if anything ought to just stimulate your love for the Lord Jesus, I believe this should. We don't want you to think too long about this, but I wonder if I were to ask you tonight, can you think about the worst thing you've ever done in your life? Now, as Pastor Kelly said, we ought not to remember, ought to forget it and go on from there. But I dare say that many, if not most of you tonight, had something that you don't even talk to anybody about came to your mind. I want to tell you something that might help you obey what the preacher said to do a while ago. Forget it and leave it behind. The worst thing you've ever done in your life. I want you to think about that only for just a moment. Now let's get it out of our mind with this thought. That's what Jesus became for you and for me on the cross. The worst thing that I've ever done, that's what He became. The Bible says, "For He hath made Him to be sin for us who knew no sin, that we might be made the righteousness of God in Him." For you know the grace of our, that's 2 Corinthians 5:21, 2 Corinthians 8:9, "For you know the grace of our Lord Jesus Christ, that though He was rich, yet for your sakes He became poor, that ye through His poverty might be rich." Dr. Harry Ironside years ago had a shepherd friend. He was asked to come visit the shepherd friend. The shepherd friend was on an errand, and so Dr. Ironside had to wait for him. Dr. Harry Ironside said, "I saw something out there that looked so peculiar." He said, "I couldn't see very well, but the best I could see, it looked like there was a lamb out there that had 2 heads, 4 front legs, 4 back legs, and 2 tails. As I kept staring at that sight, the shepherd then drove up and said, "Hey, Doc, how you doing? I guess you're wondering why that lamb looks like that." He said, "To be honest, I am." He said, "Well, Doc, the day that little lamb was born, its mother was killed. I thought if it doesn't get any milk, the lamb's going to die." Later on that day, Doc, there was a sheep mother whose little lamb was killed. "So I have a lamb whose mother was killed. Now I have a sheep mother whose lamb was killed. So I thought the logical and practical thing to do would be simply bring the living lamb into the presence of the living sheep mother. The living sheep mother could give that living lamb nurse and it could live. But when I did that, when I brought that living lamb into the presence of the sheep mother, she put her nose down to the lamb and then shoved it out of the pen and wouldn't let it nurse. And I thought to myself, if it doesn't get any milk, it'll die. It needs bonding with a mother. It needs life from that mother. That mother has got what that baby needs to live. Then it occurred to me why that sheep mother was rejecting that lamb. As crude as it seems, Doc, I went to her lamb that had been killed. I skinned it. I took its wool. And then I fastened it upon the body, the living lamb. When I brought that living lamb now in the presence of that sheep mother, she put her nose down beside of it. And she recognized her own lamb's wool. And in a few moments' time, she was giving that little lamb nurse. When Dr. Harry Ironsides told that story, here's what he said. Something to this effect. If I died right now and stood before God the Heavenly Father and He were to say to me, Harry, why should I let you into heaven? I'd have to say,

their skin. I believe that Jesus, even in Gethsemane, was sweating his redemptive blood. I believe in Gethsemane, his heart broke. Why? Because it was prophesied. My heart is like wax. It is melted in the midst of my bowels. A man can live 5 days with a ruptured heart. I believe that Jesus' heart ruptured in the garden as he was praying for you and for me and said, "My Father, if it be possible, let this cup pass from me. Nevertheless, not my will, but thine be done." And I believe that was the cup of sin. He knew he was to die. He knew that he was to die. But now the total price was revealed to the Son, and that was he must become me. He must become Johnny Pope. And that was a worse bit of pain than the lashing on his back. And my, what a lashing. Here they come with torches to take away to the light of the world. Here they come with shackles to band up the hands that made the bands of Orion. And they locked him up and they began to lead him away. When Simon Peter pulled out a sword, Jesus put the ear that he cut off back on the man's head and said, "If I wanted to, I could call 12 legion of angels." And that's somewhere between 72 to 144,000 angels. And may I remind you, in the Old Testament, one angel killed 185,000 souls. Soldiers. You don't want to mess with one of them. Can you imagine what 72 to 144,000 would do with an attitude? He could have called, the old song says, 10,000 angels to destroy this world and set him free. He could have called 10,000 angels, actually 72 to 144,000, but he died alone for you and me. And they led him away. And they led him away. What a whipping he did take. A cat of nine tails, some scholars say up to 100 leather thongs. And the end of each piece of leather thong was a piece of sharp metal, bone and or glass. When it hit the body of its victim, it wrapped like a snake, like a boa constrictor. And then that sharp bone with a centrifugal force fell deep into the flesh. And then when they pulled the whip back, because of the stretch position of the body having been tied up and stretched in the praetorium, it caused a ripping sensation, so that according to Roman history, it was not unusual at all for a man to be ripped right in half of the Roman whipping post. I can see pieces of our Lord's flesh dangle down even to his knee as that precious blood is coming off of his body for you and for me. And they covered his face with spit, and 30 to 40 men hit him in the face. And that, if that wasn't enough, they grabbed the hair right out of his face and pulled it out. Isaiah 56, "I gave my back to the smiters and my cheeks to them that plucked off the hair. I hid not my face from shame and spitting." They put the purple scarlet robe about him. They put a reed, a long, hard, heavy stick into his hand. They put a crown of thorns upon his head, not thorns that we're used to in the East, but more like West Texas or Arizona thorns. Thorns from an arid climate grow 6 to 9 inches in length. And they placed this crown of thorns that felt like nails on his head. And then they bowed the knee, mocking him, saying, "Hail, King of the Jews." And somebody stood up and pounded him on the head with that hard scepter, mocked scepter. And they were driving that crown of thorns into the skull so deep that it scraped the skull until great bubbles of blood fell over the forehead and down over the scab region of the face where they'd already ripped the hair right out. But I tell you, more painful than the thorns upon his brow, more painful than the whip upon his flesh, more painful than those nails in his hands and his feet, was the cup of my sin that he had to drink to the fullest on the cross. That was the great price of Calvary, made sin for us. That was the great pain of Calvary, made sin, made me so that I could be the righteousness of God. I say to you, he's wonderful in the cross. He's wonderful in the crucifixion. And if you've wandered away and you've invited sin in your life, whatever form it may be, if you've been yanking up pornography on your internet, if you've been flirting with another man's wife, if you've been drinking from the filthy stall of that horrible drink, by that liquor by drink, whether it be beer or wine or whiskey, if you've been given to gossip, going against the authority that God's placed over your head, may I ask you to look at the wounds of Jesus. Look at the wounds of the cross. That's what he became, so we could be made righteous and live better than the way that we're living right now. Nothing makes me want to live for Jesus any more than when I consider him. No wonder the Bible says, "Consider him, lest ye be wearied and faint in your minds." And the reason a lot of us are weak-kneed sisters and fainting all over the place is because we don't have that personal, loving relationship with Jesus renewed every day, the new man building up every day. And so the cross
is very powerful, even to those who have believed, like the song.

0: He says, I love to tell the story to those who know it best, seem hungering and thirsting to hear it like the rest. He's wonderful in his crucifixion, in his death. He's wonderful, may I say, in his resurrection. I don't think I'm going to get further than that. Happy Easter. It's a great thought to think about, isn't it? I know of a preacher friend that was in a taxi cab with an Islam taxi cab driver. And the taxi cab driver said, you know, Muhammad was born for his people. And my preacher friend said, Christ was born for his people. He said, you know, Muhammad lived for his people. Christ lived for his people. But Muhammad taught his people. Christ taught his people. Muhammad died for his people. Oh, Christ died for his people. And then there was a long pause, and my preacher friend said, what else? Got anything else to say about Muhammad? He said, well, what else needs to be said? He said, well, I don't know what else you have to say about Muhammad, but I got one more thing to add about Jesus. He rose again for his people. You know, years ago, I was putting together from literature something I'd read that John Milton had written about a dialogue between death and at the grave of Jesus and another cohort of his, Death and Sin. And then I had a friend explain it like adding another person, maybe the devil, and putting it together. And so over the period of years, this is the way it comes to me in my own. Is it okay to use some good imagination? See, there's some bad imagination, 2 Corinthians 10, casting down imaginations. But I think it's good to imagine because the Bible speaks of principalities and powers. For instance, Daniel talks about praying and he's on his way to God's, on his way sending angels to answer Daniel's prayer, and he falls into combat with the Prince of Persia. That's a concept, isn't it? Wow. That isn't something out of a Frank Peretti book. That really happened. They were fighting for 21 days, angelic warfare. Well, that must have been something. If I could use a little bit of imagination, I could imagine when Jesus dies, the devil is still a little nervous. I can imagine the demon of death guarding the grave of Jesus. And as he guards the grave of Jesus, I can imagine the devil coming by and says, Death! Ooh, yes, your satanic majesty. Death! Do you have him in there? Do you have him? Well, of course I've got him. You were there. You know, the it is finished and Father, not thy hands. You heard it. I got him. And it's going to be okay. Corruption and I, you know, we work hand in glove. And the devil says, speaking of corruption, where is your buddy? Oh, your satanic majesty, don't worry. I'm sure corruption will show up anytime now. And the devil walks away. He's not omnipresent, you know. He walks away like a roaring lion. And, you know, and he walks away. And death says, corruption! Corruption, where are you? Hurry up and show up and start doing the worm and all. Come on. The second day, oh, Slipfoot, Satan slurks by and says, Death! Death, do you have him still? Listen, your satanic majesty, he hasn't moved an inch. I got him. And the devil says, well, where's corruption? Demon corruption to do his work. Oh, him, yeah. Well, he's not here yet, but we can count on him. Now, I know that that Baptist preacher died and corruption got him. And David, remember, corruption got him, work hand in glove. Now, Enoch and Elijah slipped away from me, but I'm not letting him go. I've got him. I've got him, got him, got him, got him, got him, got him, good. I, you might say, I got a death hold on him. Corruption better show up. Oh, yes, sir. The devil walks away. Corruption, corruption, hurry up and get here. The boss is getting mad. Morning of the third day. Before the devil get very close, the demon of death throws his hands to his face and hollers, look out! Look out! I can't hold him. I can't hold him any longer. Corruption never showed up, and up from the grave he arose. A mighty triumph for his foe. Hallelujah, Christ arose. I can imagine the devil saying, if you do some things right, you got to do it yourself. And boom, like a blue streak of lightning, he goes to the grave of Jesus, throws one talon, imagine it, on the one side of the grave, and another talon on the other side of the grave, and sees Jesus getting up out of the grave, and folding the napkin very calmly in a place by his. And the devil says, where are you going? I imagine Jesus saying, out of here. The devil says, I didn't give you permission. Jesus said, I didn't ask it. And the devil says, I won't let you go. And with that, Jesus raises up a nail-pierced foot. And when he does, the devil can look right through it and he remembers Genesis 3:15 that he would indeed be bruising the heel, but that heel, that foot will be bruising his head. And I can imagine the devil saying, get your foot off my face. And Jesus said, I will, but I'm going to take something you took from me a long time ago. And he reaches down off the girdle and takes the keys of death, hell, and the grave and does one more of these and runs away to heaven with it. Hallelujah, he arose. And because he arose, my daddy who went home to be with Jesus 10 years ago, I'll see him again. Hallelujah, no more cancer and no more heart attacks and no more disappointments and no more sorrows, because he's going to be wonderful in his return. Even so, come Lord Jesus.
1: 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It's time for a message from the former pastor of Campus Church, Dr. Jim Shetler.
2: I'd like to talk to you tonight about three things that are never God's will. Some of you are wondering, are you ever going to finish this series on God's will? I promise you this will be the last message until maybe next Sunday. But I'd like to talk to you today about three things that are never God's will found in Ezekiel 18. Three things that are never God's will found in Ezekiel chapter 18. You know, a lot of times it is very helpful to know something that's a never, that's an absolute, that's an always. Always things in the Bible and never things in the Bible give us great security. We know it can never be this way. It is always this way. And those can really help us when we have an absolute truth to anchor a decision to. We know it's never this way. Three things that are never God's will. You know, those will really help you in making decisions, because you have something to anchor that decision to. We find in God's word. By the way, I think that's one reason why there's such an attack upon truth today. If truth can be destroyed and there's nothing that is absolute, no one can hang their hat, so to speak, on anything. There's no security in that. So to come across three nevers really help us to determine God's will for our life. Three things that are never God's will. The first thing I want you to see, number one, it is never God's will to commit sin. It's never God's will to do wrong, is really the way I put it. It's never God's will to do wrong, to commit sin, to stay in sin, or to die in sin. That's never the will of God. Look with me, if you would, at Ezekiel chapter 18. We'll begin reading at verse number one. The word of the Lord came unto me again, saying, what mean ye that ye use this proverb concerning the land of Israel, saying, the fathers have eaten sour grapes, and the children's teeth are set on edge? Now, first of all, this is not a proverb from Solomon. This was not under the inspiration of God's word. This was a tradition proverb. This is something that was picked up by the Jewish nation, but it is not part of the word of God at all. Matter of fact, he says, I don't ever want you to use this proverb again. Basically, the proverb was this: the fathers have sinned, and the sons, the children, are going to pay because of the father's sin. Basically, sin is passed down from generation to generation. Because your fathers did wrong, you're all messed up as well, and you sin, and you're reaping the consequences of it. Look what God says about that proverb. That proverb, as I live, saith the Lord God, ye shall not have occasion any more to use this proverb in Israel. Behold, all souls are mine. You know, I think that's one reason why the unsaved person wants to believe in evolution. Because not to believe in evolution believes that there is a creator that owns them. And we see, and they're now responsible. And there is, by the way, no greater chapter in all the Bible, I think, of personal responsibility than Ezekiel 18. I think it's the best chapter in all the Word on personal responsibility. But that, and that's what he says. He says, I own your soul. I created your soul. Now, he's not saying that they're all, everyone in this world is his child. He's not the father of all mankind. But you know what? He is the creator of all. And to accept the fact that God created this world is to accept the fact that God created you, and there's some ownership with that and responsibility. As I live, saith the Lord God, ye shall not have occasion anymore. Behold, all souls are mine. As the soul of the Father, so also the soul of the Son is mine. The soul that sinneth, it shall die. Now, normally when we hear this phrase in Scripture, and probably you've heard this phrase before and didn't maybe know where it was or whatever, you've heard it in the sense of, for the wages of sin is death. Now, that is definitely a true principle. And there's nothing wrong with using this verse to show that, but that's not really what this verse is teaching. What this verse is teaching is personal responsibility. The soul, the very soul that sins, that's the very soul that's going to die, that's going to have a payment for that sin. That's what this is teaching. The soul that sinneth, it shall die. Now, there's no question sin's going to bring forth death, but the point of the verse is personal responsibility on every soul. The Bible says, in you don't have to turn to it, in James chapter 1, verse 14, but every man is, or excuse me, verse 13, let no man say when he is tempted, I am tempted of God. For God cannot be tempted with evil, neither tempteth he any man. But every man is tempted when he's drawn away of his own lust and enticed. Now, over the years, being a youth pastor for 7 years and being in the pastorate for 16 years, I believe I've heard every excuse imaginable about why people did wrong. I mean, well, you know, because of this or because of this situation or because of the pressure that was on me or because of this, from physical hormones to pressure from peers to, I've heard every imaginable excuse to try to justify the sin in an individual. But I want you to know, it is never God's will to do wrong. So if you ever do anything that you knew was wrong when you did it, you can mark that one down. This isn't God's will I'm doing right now. And you know, at first we think, well, boy, how obvious can you get, Jim? But you know, I think it is a very good point to make. I think it does help us because we here at the Campus Church, Pensacola Christian College, you know a lot of the Bible. You know, most of our problem is not learning new truths of God's Word. It's obeying the truths we already know. And so often we try to justify our sin and thinking, well, in this situation, the sin was probably okay. No, mark this down. It is never God's will to do wrong. Now, I personally believe we have in Ezekiel chapter 18 the greatest excuse that could be used to justify sin. I really do. I mean, again, I've heard, you know, I couldn't help it. It was no chance to do what was right, the position I was put into. But you know what? This is probably, these Jews came up with a proverb that probably could give someone the greatest excuse ever. Now, again, it's never going to be God's will to do wrong. But notice what they said. Basically, how they justified it with their little proverb is, it's not my fault. It's my parents' fault. I am just a victim of what my parents have done. I am not responsible for my temperament. I'm not responsible for my actions. I'm not responsible for the things that have happened. I'm a victim of this situation. You know, it's not me, it's my roommates. I'm not responsible for what occurred. I know there was wrong that was done, and I know that it's never God's will to do what's wrong. But you know, the reason why I was involved with that wrong was because I was a victim. It really wasn't my fault. Well, Ezekiel 18 hits that thing straight on. So the best excuse you're ever going to come up with, the Bible hits it. The soul that sinneth, it shall die. Starting in verse number 5, it talks about, but if a man be just and do that which is lawful and right, and hath not eaten upon the mountains, neither hath lifted up his eyes to the idols. It goes all the way through. It talks about not having anything involved with sensuality, no adultery. He doesn't oppress or tax people or get interest, steals people. When he knows people that are in trouble, he helps them. If they're in hunger, he gives them food. He gives them clothing if they're naked. He does all these things for them. He has not withdrawn his hand from, or he has withdrawn his hand from iniquity. He lives upright. He's a just man. He's walked in the statutes and the judgments of God. Now, if this righteous man begat a son that's a robber, that's evil, he shedder of blood and doeth unto any one of these. And it goes through all the things that he could do wrong. Hath given forth upon usury, verse 13, verse 14. Now, lo, if he begat a son that seeth all his father's sins, which he hath done, and considereth and doeth it not such like. All right? You have a wicked father. But that wicked father has a son, and that son sees that father in the way he's living. And he says, you know what? Dad really messed up in life. Dad did what was wrong. I'm responsible for my way now. I'm not going to be able to go through life and say, well, this must be God's will that I did this wrong because of my parents. The reason why I have such a temper, the reason why I carry such bitterness, my mother was a bitter person. Her mother was a bitter person. So the reason why I sin, I know bitterness is wrong. I know I shouldn't be bitter. But I want to tell you something. Bitterness goes all the way back in our family. Well, it is never God's will to do wrong. It's never God's will to be bitter. It doesn't matter who your mother was. It doesn't matter who her mother was. And see, this is what's being attacked right here. And this is a very important point in our life. Because a lot of times, we have justified sin as God's will in our life because of the situation or because of other things. And we need to take personal responsibility. It doesn't matter who your parents were. It doesn't matter who your children are. They're responsible for the way that they live as well. There's nobody in here that's going to say, well, you know, I came from a broken home, so I probably am going to get a divorce. Well, that doesn't hold any water at all for you. Matter of fact, if there's anyone in here that should be stronger on the wedding covenant and the vows, it ought to be someone that came from a broken home. No, you're not going to be able to use an excuse of what happened previously to in your parents' lives or whatever. Very important truth. It is never God's will for you to do something that's not right. So when you come to a decision in your life, now I understand, and we've been covering for the last few weeks, a lot of principles that can help you in making God's decisions, waiting on the Lord and seeking the Lord, the Holy Spirit's leading. But I also know this. There are times when we justify God's will as something that is wrong. And we need to be reminded every once in a while, it is never the will of God for you to do something wrong. It's never going to be God's will for you to wear something that is provocative, that's going to be immodest. That's never, no matter what situation. Well, yeah, but you don't understand. There's not going to be a situation. It's never right to do wrong. Even for the chance to get to do right with that afterwards. Every excuse that could be imaginable is attacked in Ezekiel chapter 18. It's never God's will to commit sin, stay in sin, or die in sin. I'm so thankful now that we're a child of God. It says in Romans chapter 8, verse 12, that we are no longer, we do not owe sin anything. Nobody can go around and say, if you're a believer in Christ, you cannot go around and say, well, you know, I couldn't help myself. No, you don't owe sin a thing. You have been given the power of the Holy Spirit to overcome that sin and have victory over it. So number one, it's never God's will to commit sin, stay in sin, or die in sin. And it goes through, he goes through every different scenario with that. Number two, it is never God's will to harm you. It is never God's will to harm you. God has never written down for his will for your life to harm you. Now, I want you to see, we have these people that did unrighteously here in this passage. Let's pick it up in verse number 20. The soul that sinneth, it shall die. The Son shall not bear the iniquity of the Father, neither shall the Father bear the iniquity of the Son. The righteousness of the righteous shall be upon him, and the wickedness of the wicked shall be upon him. But if the wicked will turn from all his sins that he hath committed, and keep all my statutes, and do that which is lawful and right, he shall surely live. He shall not die. All his transgressions that he hath committed, they shall not be mentioned unto him. In his righteousness that he hath done, he shall live. Have I any pleasure at all that the wicked should die? I want to tell you, God doesn't even have pleasure in punishing the wicked. So he surely doesn't have pleasure in making it tough on the righteous. And we need to understand that it's never God's will to harm you. You know, his phrase here covers it all again. If he doesn't, it's a rhetorical question. If you don't think it's a rhetorical question, look at verse 32. For I have no pleasure in the death of him that dieth, saith the Lord God. Wherefore, turn yourselves and live ye. There have been individuals that have riled me up that I have to tell you, it would be somewhat pleasurable to bring judgment on them. I just mean that honestly. I've had young people, I've had different things occur, I've had situations that I have to tell you in the depth of my heart, it'd be kind of pleasurable to bring judgment on them. God has no pleasure in that at all, even for the wicked. So my friend, I want you to know it is never God's will to harm you. So anything that's going through or happening in your life is not to harm you. Now hold your place in Ezekiel because we're coming back. But I want you to see a few verses because I think we need to see these. Look over with me, would you, at Psalm 57. Look at Psalm 57 for just a moment. I want to read you two beautiful verses in Psalm 57 and really get you down to two little words. Psalm 57, verse 1. Be merciful unto me, O God. Be merciful unto me, for my soul trusteth in thee. Yea, in the shadow of thy wings will I make my refuge until these calamities be overpassed. I will cry unto God Most High, unto God that performeth all things. Hey, would you join with me? The last two words, all things what, folks? For me. That was a terrible for me. So here we go. I'm going to give you another chance. I will cry unto God Most High, unto God that performeth all things
3: for me.
2: I like those two words. Aren't you glad that it doesn't say to me, who performeth all things to me? Well, then we'd still kind of wonder, well, maybe it's to me to harm me. He does everything not to us. He does everything for us. We need to understand it is never God's will to harm you. Take your Bibles and turn back to Psalm 37, if you would. Psalm 37. I want you to see another verse. And as you're turning to that, let's talk for just a moment about the chastening of the Lord. The chastening of the Lord has two purposes: for the peaceable fruit of righteousness to be developed in your life, and for you to be partakers of his holiness, according to Hebrews chapter 12. So I want you to know that even when he chastens you, it is not to harm you. If he's chastening you, it's so that you have the peaceable fruit of righteousness built in your life, and you can become partakers of God's holiness. And then it says here, look at Psalm 37, verse 4, great verse on God's will. Delight thyself also in the Lord, and he shall give thee the desires of thine heart. Now, this verse has really been misrepresented a lot of times about knowing God's will, and really haven't dealt with it. I mentioned it a couple times in the last couple weeks, but I haven't dealt with it too much. But it's a great verse. We put our desire, we delight in the Lord, which is the condition, and the result of the conditional promise is he'll put on our hearts the desires he wants us to have. But they're going to be good desires. You delight yourself in the Lord, he's going to put on your heart the desires he wants you to have. Oh, I want to share this with you. It is never God's will to harm you. If you're still struggling with this, look at Psalm 84, would you? Psalm 84, one of my all-time favorite verses in the whole book of Psalms. Psalm 84 in verse 11. For the Lord God is a sun and shield. The Lord will give grace and glory. No good thing will he withhold from them that walk uprightly. And I want to tell you this. Someone came up to me this morning after the message about waiting on the Lord and said to me, what do you do if you didn't wait? What if you'd made a mistake in your life and you didn't wait, Pastor? And I thought, oh boy, that may be another message in this whole series. Then I thought about this. I'll cover it right now. We'll be all done. You know what? From wherever you are right now, obviously, there could be some things, and I could tell by the way that it was said, there's some life-changing things because of that. You can't go back and change those things. But from the point that you're at right now, you start doing what's right. And then you can claim Psalm 84:11. No good thing will he withhold from them that walk uprightly. You're only one righteous step away. You're only one upright step away from claiming Psalm 84:11. You might have had a situation in your life you didn't wait on the Lord, and you did something, and it's been life-altering because of that decision. You didn't wait on God. You made a mistake. You did something. You committed a sin. Sometimes we call it a mistake. You committed a sin. You did wrong. Well, you know what? You're only one step away from being right. And by the way, when we get back into Ezekiel 18, you're going to see God says that. He said, if the wicked person starts doing that which is righteous, he can live. And by the way, if the righteous person who's been righteous all his life starts doing wickedly, he's still going to be judged. You know, I think sometimes we get in our Christian life, we've done enough righteousness now that we can get by with sinning. That we've got enough righteousness stored, enough good points with God. My friend, as soon as the righteous person starts doing wicked, you're going to start getting judged. And as soon as the wicked person starts doing what is righteous, he's going to start getting blessed. So if you made a mistake, if you took a step you shouldn't have taken, if you didn't wait on the Lord, I'm going to tell you right now, start walking uprightly, because this verse connects to you right away. No good thing will he withhold from them that walk uprightly. So wherever you are right now, start walking uprightly from that point. I know people in our church right now that their lives have been completely turned around. They have some things in their past that they can never change. But they have determined that I'm just going to do what's right from this point, and God is blessing them. God is blessing their life, their ministry, their family. They did things that were wrong, but since then, they've started to walk uprightly, and that is a great thing about our God. He can make again another vessel as seemed good to the potter to make it. So we see here, it is never God's will to harm you. I also wanted to read Romans 8:26 all the way to the end of the chapter, but that said, nothing can separate us from the love of God, no one can charge anything to God's elect. And we are more than conquerors now. It is never God's will to harm you. So I also say that to say this. Some of you still are struggling about wanting God's will. Because you're afraid, boy, to take God's will, oh boy, it's going to be miserable. You know, if I take God's will in my life right now, I'm going to have to get things cleared up. I'm going to have things happen to me. There's going to have to be consequences. It's going to be messy. My friend, first of all, that messiness is going to come anyhow. You need to start doing what's right and desiring the will of God. It is never God's will to harm you. And I know some of you may be going through a situation in your life that you think, I know it up here, but it is very difficult to believe that. It just seems like this is such a hurtful situation. I know. I've been a few of those, and I've seen others go through that. Several years ago, our youngest son, Drew, had a rotavirus when he was 14 months old. And we even thought we were going to lose Drew. He was very ill and very sick. He was in the hospital for several days. He came home. He could not hold down any food. This rotavirus, he constantly was spitting it up, and he could not hold down anything. So the biggest thing was dehydration that they were concerned about. He would go in the hospital, and he would get an IV and this type of thing. He came home for a couple days. We prayed over him and prayed the prayer of healing, and he got worse after that. I mean, he really did. And it was just, we were very concerned. I remember I took him back, and Mary Lee had spent days with him in the hospital, constantly, 24 hours. And I told her that she had to get some rest. I went back into the hospital with him. And I remember the night I took him up to the to Sacred Heart's pediatrics. And I remember he had been in, this was, I think, his third time in. And they had to get an IV in him. And little babies, little children, it is so hard for them to find the veins. And see, this was the third time going in, and they couldn't find. And they, you know, they keep pricking him and trying to find the vein to get that IV. They had to get the IV in because they had to get fluids in him, or he wasn't going to make it. And as long as I live, I don't believe I will ever forget that little 14-month-old strapped down to a bed, me holding his hands, just that, oh, that face was so puffy. He'd really turned, he was very limp, but whatever he had left in him, he was letting it loose. I mean, he was just screaming. Tears were squirting out of his eyes, and he didn't have any fluids in his body, and tears are squirting out of his eyes as it is, and he's looking up at me, and you know what? He's not looking at one of the nurses or the doctors. I said, just look, kid, look at somebody else. He's looking right at me, and he's just saying one word, Daddy. And I'm just going, oh, kid, I can't handle this, you know? And he's just looking, he's just bawling. And it's just like, you know, Daddy, Daddy, Eli, Eli, Lama, Sabachthani, you know? My God, my daddy, why hast thou forsaken me? I mean, it's just, he's just crying out and looking at me. And I'm just going, oh, son, I just felt, you know, I just felt so bad. But you know what? We were not trying to harm Drew that night. We were not trying to harm him. He had to get the fluids, and the only way was through an IV. And yet he would have looked, and he just said, why does my daddy, he's a little 14-month-old, he can't understand. He said, why is daddy allowing this pain to occur? But I want you to know, it is never the will of God to harm you. And you may be going through a situation that is hurtful. You may be going through some chastening. You may be being spanked by the Lord. But I want you to know it is never the will of God to harm you. It is never God's will to commit sin. And then there's one other thing that I have learned. And I find it in the Ezekiel passage. And I have found it as I have studied for this series on God's will. It is never God's will for a soul to go to hell. It is never God's will for a soul to go to hell. Look with me if you would. And Ezekiel chapter 18, and he says right here in verse 21, but if the wicked will turn from all his sins that he hath committed and keep all my statutes and do that which is lawful and right, he shall surely live. He shall not die. All his transgressions that he hath committed, they shall not be mentioned unto him. In his righteousness that he hath done, he shall live. Have I any pleasure at all that the wicked should die, saith the Lord God. And that word pleasure is an interesting word. It has the idea of his will. Is it my will that any should die without Christ? Look at verse 32. Well, matter of fact, let's begin at verse 29. Yet saith the house of Israel, the way of the Lord is not equal. O house of Israel, are not my ways equal? Are not your ways unequal? Therefore I will judge you, O house of Israel, every one according to his ways, saith the Lord God. Repent and turn yourselves from all your transgressions, so iniquity shall not be your ruin. Cast away from you all your transgressions whereby ye have transgressed, and make you a new heart and a new spirit. For why will ye die, O house of Israel? For I have no pleasure in the death of him that dieth, saith the Lord God. Wherefore turn yourselves and live ye. And next to that verse I have down written, 2 Peter chapter number 3 and verse 9, I think you know it. The Lord is not slack concerning his promise, as some men count slackness, but is long-suffering to usward, not willing. The same idea of the pleasure in Ezekiel chapter 18. He takes no pleasure. It is not his will that people live wrong. It is not his will that people die in their sins. He is not willing that any should perish, but that all should come to repentance. And I say that to tell you this. Whenever you witness to an unsaved soul, you mark it down when you're talking to them. It is not God's will that that person spends an eternity in hell. Matter of fact, friend, I want to tell you this. Hell was not made for mankind. Matthew chapter 21 and verse 41, it says, "Depart from me, ye cursed, into everlasting fire, prepared for the devil and his angels." Hell was not made for mankind. If anyone ever spends an eternity in hell, it was not God's will for them to go there. It is never the will of God for a soul to spend an eternity in hell. He takes no pleasure in souls that will go to hell. But one other little thing from Ezekiel 18 I learned, and I only had 3 points, but I just kind of put this in as a fourth. It is never God's will to alter his character, his nature. And God is a just God. He is a loving God, and he provided a way. He gave us a way. And if you're here tonight and you have never received the way, if you're watching this telecast and you have never asked Christ to save you, my friend, it is not the will of God that you spend an eternity in hell. But I will tell you, you will spend an eternity in hell if you don't come to God's will in God's way and receive what Jesus Christ did for your sin. It is so important to understand. Revelation chapter 20 verse 15 says, "And whosoever was not found written in the book of life was cast into the lake of fire." Friend, if you have never asked Jesus Christ to be your Savior, it is God's will for him to forgive you. It is God's will for you to spend an eternity in heaven. It is the will of God for you to spend all of eternity with him. He created you not to go to hell. He created you to spend an eternity with him. If you've never asked Christ to be your Savior, ask him today, and that is the first step of knowing and doing the will of God. He is not willing that any should perish. In Ezekiel chapter 18, he cries out and he says, "I have no pleasure in somebody who dies in their sin." And in 2 Peter 3:9, he comes back to it. He says, "I am not willing that any should perish and spend an eternity in hell." And friend, that's why we believe in a whosoever gospel here. That's why we believe that any individual, and you might be here, this past week during Bible conference, a young man came to me after a church service, after one of the evening services. He was literally shaking. A student here, a freshman student here, and he was under deep conviction. He said, "I have never asked Christ to be my Savior. I need right now, Pastor Shetler, to trust the Lord." We knelt down right down in the front row, and he trusted Christ as a Savior. It was God's will for him to get saved. A few times in my life, probably less than a dozen times on a deathbed, I've had the privilege to lead someone to the Lord. And in every one of those situations, you really see God's long-suffering, reaching out, still wanting that person to receive Christ. You know, I'm really looking forward to the rapture. I really am as a believer. I'm looking forward to getting out of this world. But remember this, when the rapture comes, that's our last opportunity to tell Jesus Christ, or tell others about Jesus Christ. We need to act now. We need to know that the person we're sitting next to, the person that's our repairman on our car, our waitress, every individual, it is not the will of God that they spend eternity in hell. It's God's will that they come with Him to heaven. If you haven't made that decision, why don't you, right now, ask Jesus Christ to be your Savior? That is the will of God.
1: And now, a message from the Campus Church Archives.
3: Let's take our Bibles, please, and turn to Proverbs chapter 8 tonight. Just one verse, Proverbs chapter 8 and verse 12. We'll just look at one verse tonight. It's my honor to speak, and I appreciate the opportunity. Proverbs 8 and verse 12. Let's go ahead and read it together. How many of you there say yes? Oh, boy. Not everybody. Okay, we'll give a few minutes, a few hours. No, here we go. Proverbs 8, verse 12. Everyone, I, wisdom, dwell with prudence and find out the knowledge of witty inventions. One more time. I, wisdom, dwell with prudence and find out the knowledge of witty inventions. I love that verse. And so tonight I'm going to speak on the topic, the knowledge of witty inventions, the knowledge of witty inventions. Solomon makes an astounding statement in Proverbs 4 and verse 7 when he says this. He says, wisdom is the principal thing. Wisdom's the what, everyone? Wisdom is the principal thing. Let's say it another way. Wisdom is the primary thing. Wisdom is the top thing. On the list of things, wisdom's on top. Wisdom is the principal thing, therefore get wisdom. That's an astounding statement, a definitive statement. We learn later in the progression of Scripture that Jesus is the embodiment of wisdom. He is the ultimate embodiment of wisdom. Paul said this to the Corinthian believers in 1 Corinthians 1:30. But of Him are ye in Christ Jesus, who of God is made unto us wisdom. That's a unique phrase. Who of God, Jesus Christ, who of God is made unto us wisdom and righteousness and sanctification and redemption. Now, we understand that Jesus is made unto us righteousness at salvation. We understand sanctification, our positional holiness at salvation. We understand that Jesus has made unto us redemption, of course. That is salvation. But this verse says, not only is He the source of our salvation, He's the source of our wisdom. He gives us guidance to get to heaven and then guidance through life. Wisdom is the principal thing. We would say it this way. Jesus is the principal person. Jesus is the primary relationship we have in life, and wisdom is the principal thing. Now, in Proverbs chapter 8, I love this passage, Proverbs chapter 8, in this passage, wisdom is personified. Solomon is writing, and he personifies wisdom, and wisdom is crying out in the streets. Look at verse 1, you can just read it there. Doth not wisdom cry, and understanding put forth her voice? Verse 2, she standeth in the top of the high places by the way, in the places of the path. She crieth at the gates, at the entry of the city, at the coming in of the door. She's standing there where the travelers are going by in their journey of life, and she is crying out to them. And she is offering her resources to everyone who will listen. And as you read through the chapter, in doing this, she touts her credentials. She's basically saying, all of you out there, you need to listen to me because. Listen to me because. And she lists these characteristics. I want you to notice the end of the passage before we look at verse 12. Look at verses 32 through 36. Now therefore, wisdom is speaking, now therefore, hearken unto me, O ye children, for blessed are they that keep my ways. Hear instruction and be wise and refuse it not. Blessed is the man that heareth me, watching daily at my gates, waiting at the post of my doors. For whoso findeth me, findeth what, everyone? Life. Wisdom makes a bold statement. Wisdom says, whoever finds me, finds life and shall obtain favor of the Lord. But he that sinneth against me wrongeth his own soul. All that hate me love death. Let me read some quotes from the preacher's homiletic commentary from this passage, 32 through 36. Verse 35. Notice verse 35 again. Life and God's favor are inseparable, identical. Those who refuse to drink of the fountain of life and the fountain of wisdom must, of necessity, be left to soul death. It's the worst kind of injury. It's self-injury, verse 36. It's moral and physical and spiritual suicide to refuse wisdom. You can't have life to its fullest extent without God's wisdom. You can't have natural life. You can't have spiritual life, and you certainly can't have eternal life. You have to love God, and you have to love wisdom to experience life, true life. You say, Pastor Zach, I think I'm pretty smart. Well, you're not smart enough to live this life. Can I get a witness out there? You're not smart enough. I'm not smart enough. We need God's wisdom. We need God's wisdom. Now look at verse 12 again. And we find in verse 12, one of the characteristics of wisdom is that it helps us in the practical plane of life. It helps us in the practical plane of life. It's not just theoretical, it's practical. I, wisdom, dwell with prudence. I find out the knowledge of witty inventions. Wisdom finds out the knowledge of witty inventions. What does that mean? Well, tonight we're going to consider two things quickly. First of all, we're going to consider what wisdom is. We're going to get a working definition of wisdom. And then secondly, how wisdom works. What wisdom is and how wisdom works. Let's talk about what wisdom is. What is wisdom exactly? If you read 10 Bible commentators on wisdom, you're going to get 10 answers. Of course, they don't want to plagiarize each other. So there's always a subtle difference. It's usually something short and pithy, a statement about wisdom. Other interpreters, I find, they go for the long definitions. And I think guys that give the long definitions for wisdom are struck by the complexity of the subject. I mean, it's somewhat abstract. It's like defining love or life or beauty. How do you define wisdom? And so we're going to, in this short time, try to look at the long and short of it, okay? Follow me, you'll see what I'm saying. We're going to look at the long and short of it, all right? And here's how we're going to come up with our definition tonight. I guess it would be my definition, all right? Here's how we're going to come up with it. We're going to look at some traits in the book of Proverbs that accompany wisdom, that go with wisdom, and therefore define wisdom. And what we learn from a careful comparison in the book of Proverbs of these different traits that accompany wisdom, the references related to wisdom, is that wisdom is multifaceted. I believe this. Wisdom is multifaceted. It is factual, practical, and moral. Say that with me. It is factual, practical, and moral. Now let me show you that. First of all, the words instruction and the word knowledge, the word instruction and knowledge is used in the book of Proverbs in connection to wisdom. And I think those two words, instruction and knowledge, speak of the factual side of wisdom. I'd encourage you to take some notes in your Bible if you do that, or on a piece of paper. I think this will be a blessing to you. This was to me as I studied it. So the words instruction and knowledge are used in connection to wisdom, and they speak of the factual side of wisdom. In other words, wisdom is based on the accumulation of certain facts, Bible doctrines, words on a page. Another passage says wisdom comes from the mouth of God. So we know that wisdom is based on learning certain things that the Bible gives us, biblical information. We have to read it. We have to remember it. We have to meditate on it. We have to put the truth of God's word into our hearts. So let's say it this way. Wisdom starts with the word of God. Wisdom starts with the word of God. And so the words instruction and knowledge speak of the factual side of wisdom. There are two other words used in Proverbs in relationship to wisdom, and that's the words understanding and counsel. Understanding and counsel. And those two words speak of the practical side of wisdom. The word counsel tells us that wisdom comes from God. It's counsel from God. And understanding says that God is able to help us to appropriate the truth of His word into our particular situations in life, to understand how this works in my life. Understanding and counsel. We learn later in the progression of Scripture that wisdom is applied to our lives through prayer. Through what, everyone? Through prayer. It starts with the word of God. And then it is applied to us through prayer. What did James say? He said, if any man or if any of you lack wisdom, let him ask of God. If you lack wisdom, ask of God, who giveth to all men liberally and upbraideth not. He doesn't mock us for the need of wisdom. He doesn't say, oh, Tim needs wisdom again. You know, he wants to give us wisdom. He gives it liberally to those that ask. So that we looked at instruction and knowledge, the factual side of wisdom. The words understanding and counsel, the practical side of wisdom. There's two more words. The words discretion and prudence. Those two words are used in relationship to wisdom in the book of Proverbs. And they speak of the moral side of wisdom. In other words, when we act in wisdom, we're always going to do what's right. When we act with wisdom, we always act with integrity and purity. Now, if you were listening, let's pull this all together, okay? And I'm going to come up with a short definition. And that, here's my definition. Wisdom is biblical know-how. Would you say that with me? Biblical know-how. Biblical know-how. I believe that definition is very short, three words. It encompasses all the parts of wisdom. The factual part, it's biblical, and the practical and moral part. Being biblical is factual and moral. And then know-how says that we are able to take the word of God and apply it to our situations in life. That's wisdom. Thank God for wisdom. Thank God for wisdom. So we looked at what wisdom is. We have a working definition. It's biblical know-how. Now let's go to our passage and talk about how wisdom works. And verse 12 is an important verse because it tells us that wisdom works in the everyday common areas of life. Who believes that? Wisdom works in the everyday common areas of life. Wisdom, also it says in this verse, by implication, wisdom would not lead us to something senseless or foolish. It dwells with prudence, so it would never leave you with a senseless behavior or thought or action. In fact, look how it reads. I, wisdom, dwell with prudence. Wisdom has a roommate. Wisdom has a roommate. You say, Pastor Zach, I have a roommate. And I can tell you, he or she is not prudence. Okay, but thank God for roommates, right? It's one of the blessings of the college experience. Really? Come on. I mean, You have roommates from different areas of the country, different areas of the world, different planets. It's great. You learn a lot of things from your roommates. So it says here, wisdom has a roommate. In fact, I think it goes farther than that. I think it's saying wisdom and prudence are roommates because they're inseparable partners. They're wed together. Follow this. To be prudent means to be wise. To be wise means to be prudent. And we all know what the word prudent means. It means to act with shrewdness, discretion, sound moral judgment. Now, this is enlightening to me because many half-witted plans have been blamed on the will of God. Who's with me out there?

and I need a plan to get one, okay? And so I prayed about this, Pastor Zach, and I came up with this great idea, okay? What I'm going to do is list on a piece of paper all the available girls I know, okay? I'm going to list on a piece of paper all the available girls I know, then I'm going to pray, and then I'm going to point my finger, and whatever name I land on, I'm going to find that girl, I'm going to walk up to her and say, it's God's will that we get married, do you want a date? That's my plan. And what do you think I would say to him, everyone? I wouldn't say that, but okay. But I would say, doesn't sound prudent. I mean, you need to keep praying, brother. All right, a campus church member comes up to me after a service, says, Pastor Zach, I want to get your thoughts on this, okay? Pastor Zach, I want to get your thoughts on this. I got a cousin named Vino, okay? And he's telling me about this investment that is guaranteeing a 50% return. Okay, and so I trust Vino, and here's what I'm going to do, Pastor Zach. I'm going to take out my 401k. I'm going to get a second mortgage on the equity in my house. I believe this. I'm going to go all in on this investment. Hey, Pastor Zach, I've prayed about it. I think this is God's will that I go all in on this thing. What do you think I'm going to say to that person? Doesn't sound prudent. That's better, brother. Thank you. I like that. Much better than what you said the first time. Okay? A girl calls me on the phone. She's a godly girl. She's graduated from college. She's looking for ministry opportunities. She said, Pastor Zach, I want to run this by you for support. Okay? I've got this great idea for evangelism. I'm going to call it airplane evangelism. Okay? And here's my idea. I'm going to raise support to fly around the country and around the world. Okay, and I'm in the plane, I got a captive audience. When we get to cruising altitude, I'm gonna jump out of my seat into the middle aisle and I'm gonna say, can I have everyone's attention? I need to ask you a question. If you were to die today, where would you spend eternity, heaven or hell? What do you think, Pastor Zacharias? What do you think I would say to her? I'd say, I'm gonna visit you in jail. That's what I would say to her. Now, sometimes I laugh. Maybe they're not that crazy, but I hear these stories and people say they believe God's in on it. Now, I laugh when I hear it in someone else. It's very hard to identify when it's coming out of my mouth. And I really didn't deliberate in prayer. I didn't go through the process of determining God's will. But I have this idea. Well, I like this verse right here because the verse says wisdom has a roommate and the roommate is prudence and God doesn't lead you to things that are senseless and your word, okay? God doesn't lead us to that. In fact, listen to the book of Proverbs. It says a prudent person is not impulsive, naive, or gullible. They don't believe every word that people say. Proverbs 14:15, you can look it up later. A prudent person foresees evil. Proverbs 22:3, a prudent person seeks after knowledge. They receive instruction, counsel, and correction or rebuke. Proverbs 18:15 and 15:5, they receive rebuke. A prudent person doesn't foolishly spew out their feelings, Proverbs 12:16. A prudent person generally keeps their thoughts to themselves. They're very deliberate in their decisions. They don't justify wrong steps. They're not self-deluded in that way, Proverbs 14:18. Proverbs 8:12, look at it again. Not only do we learn from Proverbs 8:12 that wisdom gives us prudence, but we learn that wisdom finds out the knowledge of witty inventions. In other words, it continues to discover or reveal that which is crafty, clever, and ingenious. So God says, I'm going to lead you through wisdom to prudence, and I'm going to help you discover witty inventions. I believe this. I've seen it at work in my life. God's wisdom is at work. If I'm in the Word diligently, I know the precepts and principles of the Word of God, I'm in prayer, passionate.

0: Secondly, why wouldn't God lead me to a bright idea? Why wouldn't he give me a flash of insight? That's how he works with wisdom. He takes the principles of the Word of God and applies it to your immediate situation. Oh, this is exciting. By the way, before we talk further on this, the translation is correct. It's witty inventions. Many of the modern translations have a singular word, discretion. The Hebrew word is a feminine plural form. If you're going to use the word discretion, it would be discretions, which doesn't fit. It sounds right the way we have it here. Find out the knowledge of witty inventions. It expresses the meaning perfectly. A plan, an idea, a purpose. God says, I will give you a witty invention. All throughout Scripture, I hope I can get you excited about this thought. All throughout Scripture, we read these accounts where God did just that. His faithful people were in a situation and they needed something from God, and God gave it to them. Jochebed, she was given a witty invention when she crafted a plan to save her baby from Pharaoh, who determined to kill all the male Hebrew babies, right? And so she came up with this idea of putting the little baby into a little floating basket, and she had her daughter place him in the river where the daughter of Pharaoh would go to cleanse. The daughter of Pharaoh sees the little baby. She's touched by the little baby. She asked the daughter to get her mother, and she asked Jochebed to nurse this little baby boy. And then later she names him Moses, meaning drawn out, and the rest is history, and it all started with a witty invention. The ministry of Moses. Joseph, he had a lot of them. He was given a God-given witty invention when he told the Egyptian Pharaoh how to avoid the devastating effects of a 7-year famine. Remember that? He said, Pharaoh, if you'll take up grain from 1/5 of the land during the 7 abundant years, it'll be enough to cover us, enough food for the 7 years of famine. And Pharaoh was so impressed with this idea, he made Joseph the second man in command. He put him in charge. He said, when Joseph speaks, he's speaking for me. And the Egyptians, you know the story, were spared. So was Joseph's family. The sons of Jacob, the tribes of Israel, flourished in Egypt for many years. And it all started with a witty invention. Esther. I love this story. Esther was given a flash of insight when she heard that her husband, the king, was on course to kill her people, the Jews. And she knew that God had put her there for such a time as this, and she needed to do something. So God gave her an insight. She said to her friends and family, I want you to pray for me. I got something that I'm working here. And she prepared herself to be as beautiful as possible. And she entered humbly into the king's presence. She offered him a banquet. You know the story? And then she offered him a second banquet. She said, I don't think he's ready yet. Second banquet. And at the perfect moment, she made her request. And he responded favorably. And she and all the nation of Israel were spared. All started with a witty invention. One more. Solomon himself. He wrote this book, the book of Proverbs. He was given a knowledge of a witty invention, a problem-solving witty invention, when he faced as a new king a confusing case to judge, okay? Two harlots come before Solomon, both claiming that a baby's theirs. Both women lived in the same house, both delivered babies near the same time. One baby died, the other lived. One woman claimed that the baby was hers, and the other lady stole it. The other woman claimed that the baby was hers all along, and there were no witnesses to corroborate any of this. Who was telling the truth? Proverbs. Proverbs tells us that God gives us the knowledge of witty invention. And Solomon got a spark of revelation, and he had this ingenious device, and he asked for a sword, you know the story, and he said, let's divide the baby in two. We'll give one half to one mother and the other half to the other mother. Sounds shocking. But surprisingly, one of the women seemed fine with it. The other pleaded with Solomon to spare the child and even give it to her roommate if that was his pleasure. And so their responses revealed the truth. He says, give the baby to the woman who pleaded for the baby's life. And people would come from all over the known world to hear Solomon's wisdom, witty inventions. Hey, here's my simple thought tonight. One verse, simple thought. God did it for them. He can do it for you and I, right? We can trust God. We can trust God in our day to give us the wisdom we need whenever we need it, wherever we need it, for whatever we need it for. God is a God of wisdom. God is a God of prudence. Think about it. God has displayed his divine prudence in his providence throughout time. The whole salvation plan, folks, is a witty invention. The gospel is a witty invention. And if God can come up with that, such an inventive plan, he can help you and I with our vocation decisions, our financial choices, our relationship activities. He can help us with our homework. He can help us with our housework. He can help us in the office. I think this right here is one of the greatest advantages of the Christian life. We have access to God's wisdom. Another passage says, speaking of the Word of God, we have the mind of Christ. We have the mind of Christ. It's one of the greatest advantages of the Christian life. But does it go unused? The knowledge of witty inventions. Paul said once again, Jesus is made unto us wisdom. He works in our hearts. He provides the prudence we need to navigate all the complicated issues of life. He gives us prudence. He helps us find out the knowledge of witty inventions.
1: This is Rejoice Pulpit. Up next, a sermon from the former pastor of Campus Church, Dr. Joel Mullenix.
2: He was an old, old man. These were the twilight months, perhaps even twilight weeks of his life. As I suppose must be often the case, in these twilight weeks and months, he longed to see his family, particularly one son, a son by the name of Joseph. And so Jacob sent for him. The record is found for us at the end of Genesis chapter 47 and in chapters 48 and 49. And chapter 47, verse 29 says, and the time drew near that Israel must die. And he called his son Joseph. So Joseph, who was a very powerful man, who ruled Egypt on behalf of Pharaoh, came to see his father. And Israel had a special request for this son. Israel, Jacob, says that when he dies, he wants Joseph to promise him that he will not bury him there in the land of Egypt, but that he will take his body out of Egypt and bury him back in the land to which God had called Abraham and Isaac and now Jacob. And Joseph, loving his father as he did, and believing in God as he did, made that promise. And Genesis chapter 47 concludes with these words, "And Israel bowed himself upon the bed's head." It is a tender scene. I can almost see it with my mind's eye. Jacob, I don't know what all is going through his mind at this point, but he must be remembering. He remembers what he had been. He remembers the mercy of God on his life. He remembers the grace of God. And he remembers that God has proven himself down through all these some 147 years now, that God had been faithful to him. There were times as he bows himself there upon the bed's head, there were times in his life when he was at the end of things. There was no hope for him. And I think in my mind's eye, he must have also been remembering that night by the brook when his life was about to come to an end at the hand of his brother Esau, when he had wrestled with God and he had finally cast himself upon God and had put his trust in him. Someone said, and this is not original with me, and I do not know where it comes from, but it's very good. Faith is not a tool that we use to get God to do what we want him to do. Faith is simply trusting God. And so Jacob had learned to trust God. I think as he bowed himself upon the bed's head there, that Jacob must have remembered the intervening years also. Some of those years had been bitter years. This very son, Joseph, as a teenager, had disappeared, supposedly killed by a wild animal. Joseph's heart had been broken, and during those intervening years, his flesh had risen up, and there were many days of doubt and bitterness and despair. And in those chapters, God sometimes uses his old name, Jacob, representing the flesh. There were moments when he had responded in faith again to God, and God used his new name, Israel, Prince with God. And then as you read those intervening chapters, you find times when God interchanges his name, Jacob and Israel, uses them together, first one and then the other. And I think that pictures for us what goes on in our lives many times when we commit our lives to God and trust him with our lives. The old flesh wars against us. And there are times when we want to trust God, but the flesh is so strong, and we cry out to God and we wrestle with the flesh, as the Apostle Paul recorded in Romans. And so there are glimpses of Jacob and there are glimpses of Israel in our lives at those moments. And so they had been years, and I think as he bowed his head upon the head of that bed, he must have been reflecting on those years, and his heart is overcome. He knows his time is short on this earth. His walk on this earth is almost over. But he has his son Joseph, and his son Joseph has promised that he'll take his father's body back to that promised land and bury him there. Chapter 48 begins with these words, "And it came to pass after these things." Apparently a little bit of time passed, maybe a few weeks, perhaps several months. We don't know for sure. It apparently was not a great length of time. But Joseph had gone back to his duties near his home, close to Pharaoh. And word comes to Joseph. Jacob had sent word to him that his father is sick. And so Joseph took his two sons, Manasseh and Ephraim, with him. They sent word back, I think, before they went, based on verse 2. They sent word to Joseph's father, Jacob, that Joseph was coming. And so Jacob was waiting for him. And as Joseph approaches his father, beginning in verse 3, Jacob begins to reminisce about his life again. And in his reminiscing, he is speaking of the faithfulness of God. This is an old, old man at the end of his life, but he is focused on God and the goodness of God. What a contrast with his earlier life, a life filled with tricking people for his own personal gain and dishonesty, lying at times, but he's a different person now. And as he begins to speak to his son with his two grandsons here, he's reflecting upon God and God's promise to him in verse 4. And now the two sons, Ephraim and Manasseh, are there. Two sons who were born to Joseph in Egypt before Jacob had come to Egypt. And Jacob is so touched by that. In his reminiscing in verse 7, he says to Joseph, "And as for me, when I came from Paran, your mother died by me in the land of Canaan." Rachel was Joseph's mother. Joseph had never seen his mother again since the time he had been sold into captivity. And Jacob loved Rachel so much, and he's reminiscing. And he told Joseph how she had died in the way there near Ephrath, that's near Bethlehem. And he had had to bury her there because it was a long distance from there to the cave there at Mamre where Abraham and Sarah were buried. And so he had buried her there near Bethlehem. If you go to Jerusalem today and make your way south to the little town of Bethlehem, just 4 or 5 miles south of Jerusalem, you'll pass by Rachel's tomb there on the highway. And then Jacob looks at these two young men standing there. They're about 20 years of age. And it just touches my heart. I can relate to this. And I have so many friends of my age and older, and it's very precious to me. He looks at these two young men. He can't see them very well. His eyes are not good. When you get older, sometimes your eyesight begins to fade and your hearing begins to fade. Is there anybody here tonight out there in the congregation with me? I can't see you. It's not age, it's the lights. But here he is. And he can't see these two young men very well, and he's been reminiscing, and he says in verse 8, "Who are these?" Now he's just been talking about them earlier. He's mentioned them earlier. And Joseph replies to him, in essence, "These are your grandsons. These are my two boys, Manasseh and Ephraim." And Jacob knew who they were, and he called them to him because he wanted to bless them. And so he took his hands and placed them upon their heads for a blessing as they knelt before him. He crossed his hands as he did so. He put his right hand on Ephraim's head, who was to his left, and his left hand on Manasseh's head to his right. And he begins to pronounce a blessing upon them. And in verse 15, we read, as he blessed these two boys, he was blessing Joseph through them. And he blessed Joseph and said, "God before whom my fathers Abraham and Isaac did walk, the God which fed me all my life long unto this day, the angel which redeemed me from all evil." You know, when he says that expression, I think in my heart that Jacob was not thinking of a particular episode where he was in danger. I think Jacob was remembering his name Jacob, which was not a good name. And he was remembering the name which God had given to him, Israel, a prince with God, which was a good name. And he is remembering that the angel which redeemed me from all evil, changed my life, gave me a new name. "May he bless the lads," he says, "and let my name be named on them, and the name of my fathers, Abraham and Isaac, and let them grow into a multitude in the midst of the earth." And in saying those words, Jacob was passing the birthright on to Joseph through his two sons. He was giving Joseph a double portion of blessing through his two sons. He's taking these two sons as his own children. As you read further down, he says to Joseph that any other children that you may have will be named as yours among their brethren, but these two are mine. And if you know your Old Testament history, you know that among the 12 tribes of Israel, you have the two tribes, Ephraim and Manasseh, named along with the others. And so Jacob blesses Joseph through these two sons by giving Joseph a double portion with these two sons. And Joseph began to protest a little bit, because after all, Manasseh was the oldest, and it was the custom that the birthright go to the oldest. That didn't always happen. It didn't happen in Jacob's case. And so Joseph begins to protest a little bit, but Jacob knows what he's doing. He's in charge of his faculties very well. Verse 19, his father refused and said, "I know it, my son, I know it." He also, speaking of Manasseh, shall become a people and he shall be great. But truly his younger brother Ephraim will be greater. And so he gives this blessing to these two sons. And then in verse 21, Israel said, notice the name God uses for him in the Word of God. He is speaking by faith. Israel said unto Joseph, "Behold, I die, but God shall be with you and bring you again unto the land of your fathers." And so here is a man speaking with confidence, with great faith here in the last days of his life. And then Jacob called his other sons. They apparently were nearby. It would seem that Joseph must have gotten word, or someone had, to all the brothers that their father was about to die. And so they're nearby, and he calls them to gather themselves together. And he says, "I want to tell you that which shall befall you in the last days." And so in chapter 49, Jacob begins to speak prophetically. He harks back to events in their lives and their character, but he also looks to the future. And prophetically, he speaks about what will happen to these children of Israel as they become tribes, and then as they move as a nation back into the land which God had given to them. And so he speaks prophetically. He also speaks prophetically beyond that time, down through the history of Israel. We call it history now, but it was looking forward with prophecy then. And he also speaks of one who would come, who would be greater than all. He begins with his blessing upon the firstborn, Reuben. And it's not pleasant. He says to Reuben in front of his brothers, verse 4 of chapter 49, "Unstable as water, thou shalt not excel." Reuben's life had been up and down. It had been good and bad. Reuben had done some good things at the start. Do you remember when Joseph was about to be killed by his brothers out there in the wilderness? And Reuben spoke up and said, "Don't do that." And so they put him into the pit. But then you read on about Reuben's life in the intervening chapters, and he was not a good man. He was an immoral man. And here he is, the firstborn, but he is spoken of by his father as unstable as water, and he would not excel, and he did not. And this tribe was not one of the tribes that really excelled in the years to come. I think there's a lesson there for us who know Jesus Christ as Savior. Trusting Jesus is everything. There is nothing without that. You must start there. That's the foundation for everything. But having believed in the Lord Jesus Christ and having been washed in the blood of Jesus with your sins forgiven and set on the road to heaven, let me just go on to say that character does matter. There have been, and it's recorded on the pages of Scripture, men and women who have known God, but who have not been a good testimony. Their lives have not been good testimonies. That's a shame. There are others who have been men and women of character. Character counts. I'm speaking to a great host of young people here today, college students. You are building your character. You have been for some time in your life. You actually have been since the very early days of your life. But when you get past the college years and a few more years pass, by and large, in most cases, your character is set for life. Now, that doesn't mean that it can't change. God can make a difference in one's life, but it becomes more difficult as time goes on in this matter of character. That's why it's important that we are to remember our Creator in the days of our youth. That's why it's important in the mundane things of life to learn to do well and to do right. Let me put it in practical terms. That's why it's important to learn while you're young to get up and get out of bed in the morning. Nobody likes to get up in the morning. Some people dislike it more than others. But when one wakes up, one should learn to get up and be industrious and get about the events of the day and not be a slouch and just lie in bed. Now, you understand there are times in life when you need to rest. I know that. I'm not talking about that. There are times when you need to take a vacation and refresh yourself. I'm not speaking of that. Speaking of the day in and day out routine things of life. Character counts. That is why, college students, it's important that you make it a question in your life every day, many times a day, to consciously train yourself to think this question: what is the right thing to do? It may be a little decision, but what is the right thing to do? The scriptures speak of special commendation for the man who swears to his own hurt. It's speaking of a man who keeps his word. There's special commendation for a man who says he will do something and then it turns out to be a disadvantage for him, but because he gave his word, he does it anyway. That's character. And this man, Reuben, had bad character, and so he became unstable as water and he did not excel. And then Israel goes on to two other sons in verse 5 of chapter 49. Simeon and Levi are brethren. They're two of a kind. These were all brethren, that is, brothers. But these two brothers were of a particular type. And he goes on to say, instruments of cruelty are in their habitations. Oh, my soul, come not thou into their secret. Cruel. I will not go into the details of it tonight from the pulpit because it's such a terrible story. But you can go back and read in the preceding chapters about Simeon and Levi, and they're terrible. Immorality and cruelty. It's possible for God's people to be cruel. You ought not to be that way. You ought to practice kindness in your heart and life. The scriptures, especially in the epistles, speak of that. We're to be ye kind one to another, tender-hearted. And so these two men were known for their cruelty. But then here's where I want to come. Israel comes to another son, Judah. Look at verse 8. And I'm interested particularly in verses 8 through 12. And Israel says, Judah, thou art he whom thy brethren shall praise. Thy hand shall be in the neck of thine enemies. Thy father's children shall bow down before thee. Just hurriedly, let me remind you of David and Solomon. David, the great, warring, conquering king. Certainly, his hand was in the neck of his enemies. And the other tribes of Israel were ruled by Judah. Judah was the kingly tribe. And then Israel goes on to say in verse 9, Judah is a lion's whelp, a young lion. With all the energy and strength of this young lion, from the prey, my son, thou art gone up. This young lion has had his food. He has feasted on that. He has done his thing, and now he returns to the mountains from whence he came. I suggest this only as a reflection which comes from my heart. These verses speak, this is not a reflection, this is a biblical fact. These verses speak prophetically of our Lord Jesus Christ, the Messiah who would come. I am reminded of the lion of the tribe of Judah when he was a young lion. Do you remember when he was 12 years old? There he was in the temple, and those learned men of the law, men who knew Moses backward and forward, sat around amazed at the lion's whelp, this young lion of the tribe of Judah, who taught them the things of God. And then in submission to Mary and Joseph as a 12-year-old, he turned and made his way back to the mountains, there to Nazareth, and continued to grow. I don't know that this is speaking of that particular event. That just comes to my mind as a reflection. Certainly he is the lion of the tribe of Judah. And the scripture goes on to say, as Israel continued to speak, he stooped down, he crouched as a lion and as an old lion, who shall rouse him up? That's the lion in his maturity. There is coming a day when the lion of the tribe of Judah, in his strength, if I may speak carefully and advisedly, in his maturity, that is, in the maturity of the program which he has ordained as the eternal God, shall come as that lion conquering, and who will dare rouse him in that time? My dear friend, let me speak explicitly. We live in a bad day in this world, but there is a good day coming. There is coming a day of peace on this earth when this world will be ruled by the lion of the tribe of Judah, and he will rule with a rod of iron, and no one dare raise up against him, and it will be a world of righteousness and peace, and the desert will blossom as a rose. And here is Israel, Jacob the trickster, but now a changed man, speaking as he is moved by the Spirit of God prophetically of the Messiah, the Lord Jesus Christ, who would come. And he goes on to say in verse 10, the scepter, that's the symbol of power, of ruling, the scepter shall not depart from Judah, nor a lawgiver from between his feet until Shiloh, that's the Messiah, Jesus, come. And unto him shall the gathering of the people be. And it is true. The kings came from Judah. Even after the captivity, governors came from Judah. Even in the days of the Lord Jesus Christ, in the days of the Romans, Judah was overrepresented, represented greater than any other tribe there on the Sanhedrin. Always that scepter reflecting Judah. And then Shiloh came, the Lord Jesus Christ. And shortly after his death, Israel was no more as a nation. They have been raised up again by God in these last days in preparation for the events which will soon be upon us when the Lord Jesus Christ returns. And my dear friend, he is coming. Mockers are saying, where is his coming? The scripture tells us that mockers will say that before he comes. He is coming, and I think I can almost hear the sound of his footsteps as he comes to call us up to meet him in the clouds. And in verse 11, speaking of Shiloh, Judah, and Shiloh the Messiah who would come, he will come binding his foal unto the vine. That's the grapevine. And his ass's colt unto the choice vine. Do you know what a donkey will do if you tie it to the vine when there are grapes there? It'll eat the grapes. But when Shiloh comes in his power ruling, he came the first time as the Savior, the Lamb of God who would give his blood for us. When he comes as the ruler and the desert blossoms as a rose, it won't matter if the donkeys eat the grapes, because there will be so many of them you won't even miss them. It's going to be a wonderful kingdom which he raises up. And then I must hurry. But we read about his garments being washed in wine and his clothes in the blood of grapes, his eyes being red with wine, that's the same color, the red, and his teeth white with milk. That reminds me of the scriptures in Revelation when he comes, and he comes treading the winepress of the wrath of God. And Isaiah says he comes with his garments spattered red with the blood of his enemies. Jesus is coming. The world needs to hear this. Jesus is coming, and he is coming as the conquering king. Today is the day to make peace with him. It will be too late then. And so, Israel, he used to be Jacob, speaks this blessed prophecy of Jesus, the sweetest name we know, who would be coming, and he has come as our Savior, and he is coming again as our King. Now, I see several lessons from these last days of Jacob's life that I'd like to leave with you very quickly, because they're practical. They are for us. And the first lesson I leave with you is this: God has the right to order our lives. Did you know that? God has the right, the holy, righteous right, to do anything he wants to do in your life and mine. Look back at chapter 48, verses 17 through 19. Joseph is there with his father, with Ephraim and Manasseh. And his father, Israel, has reversed his hands, and he's giving the blessing, the double portion, the special blessing, to the younger instead of the older, and that was not the custom. That was not the way it was typically done. And in verse 17, we read, "And when Joseph saw that his father laid his right hand upon the head of Ephraim, it displeased him, and he held up his father's hand to remove it from Ephraim's head unto Manasseh's head." Can you see Joseph reach out and grab his father's hand and lift it off his head? "And Joseph said unto his father, Not so, my father, for this is the firstborn. Put thy right hand upon his head. And his father refused and said, I know it, my son, I know it. He also shall become a people, but he also shall be great. But truly his younger brothers shall be greater than he, and his seed shall become a multitude of nations." God could have chosen to send the Messiah through Ephraim or Manasseh, either one. He chose to send him through Judah. And God here with these two brothers reverses the order. And that's all right. Jesus could heal on the Sabbath. God can do what he wants to in your life, and it's right, and it's holy, and it's just. And you do not see it, but it's merciful and gracious. Let me ask you, what is going on in your life right now? God has a right to that. Make your peace with him on that. He is sovereign. He has the right to that. And then lesson number two, walking by faith. Now, college students, listen to this. You can't relate to this. I'm not speaking down to you. I know, because I've been there. It was 150 years ago, but I've been there. So I'm just telling you a fact of life, which if Jesus tarries, you will realize in a new way yourself someday. Walking by faith results in confidence in the hour of death. If Jesus tarries, death is coming. You don't think about that very much. Older people begin to think about that the older they get. And one of the thoughts which comes to the mind and heart of an older believer is this: what will it be like when I pass through the valley of the shadow of death? I have the 23rd Psalm, I have the other promises, but what will it be like? Will it be true in my life that as I cross the river, I'll see the lights of glory and realize it's home? Will there be that victory, that confidence? If you learn to walk by faith. Now remember what faith is. First of all, faith is not using faith as a tool to get God to do what you want Him to do. Faith is trusting God. Now, if you will learn in life to walk by faith, that will result in confidence in the hour of death. Look at chapter 48, verse 21. And Israel said, notice the word God, the name God uses for him. This is the believing man, the man of faith. Said unto Joseph, behold, I die. There's no fright there. There's no despair there. It's just a fact. Behold, I die, but God shall be with you and bring you again unto the land of your fathers. Can you pick up the confidence in this old man's voice as he says, behold, I die, but don't you have a doubt in your life God is going to be with you? Walking by faith results in confidence in the hour of death. And then let me say a word about this. Walking by faith yields fruit far beyond what we can anticipate. Now, Israel spoke by faith, believing. Hebrews chapter 11 speaks of that and speaks of his leaning upon his staff when he was blessing these two boys by faith. That reminds you of his being touched in his leg, crippled by the Lord to bring him to that place of trusting God. And so Israel, the man of faith, is prophesying of wondrous things by faith. But he does not comprehend the fullness of these things which would come. He does not yet know about Moses, who would be one of his descendants. He does not yet know fully about Joshua, that God would bring out of Jacob's life. He does not yet fully understand that by taking that step of faith and walking by faith, trusting God, that someday there would be a David, one of his grandsons way down the line, and that someday from him would come a Solomon, and that someday from him would come Jesus, the Lord God in the flesh. And that someday among those nations who are spoken of in his blessing upon Judah, you would be there, the Gentiles and the church. And so Judah, when he wrestled with God and chose with God's help to walk by faith, was opening the door on a fruitful life which was fruitful far beyond what he could ever imagine or anticipate. My dear friend, you may think you are nobody. You may be nobody. Most of us are. But if you walk by faith, someday when you get to heaven, you are going to see what God has brought out of your life, which you cannot even begin to imagine now. If you will trust God instead of trying to use faith as a tool to get God to do what you want Him to do in life. Where are you in life? Are you walking with God by faith? I may be speaking to someone who is older, who is saying, I'm facing death soon. I don't know when, but I have to be because I'm older. And I haven't walked by faith. I know God as my Savior, but I don't have that confidence. I have fear. Dear friend, you can start right now and walk by faith the rest of your days. And when that moment comes, you can cross that river hand in hand with the one who is your shepherd with great confidence.
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3: If you have your Bibles, and I hope that you do, go with me to 1 Samuel chapter 31. 1 Samuel chapter 31. I heard the story about a very lonely frog who went to see a fortune teller. His question was, will I ever be lucky in love? The fortune teller looked into her crystal ball and says, I have good news for you. Soon and very soon, you're going to meet somebody that wants to know everything there is to know about you. The frog got his hopes up. And of course, his next question to the fortune teller was, well, when will I meet this special someone? The fortune teller looked into her crystal ball again, and she said, next semester in biology class. Have you ever gotten your hopes up about something only to discover that when you got it, it wasn't nearly as good as you thought it was going to be? The nation of Israel must have felt that way about King Saul. Saul had potential oozing out of his ears. He was the valedictorian, class president, and captain of the football team, all wrapped up in one attractive package. He had all the ability and he had all the opportunity. Out of all of Israel, he was chosen to be her first king. Can I remind you this morning, young people, potential is no guarantee of success. Saul wrote his own autobiography in 1 Samuel 26 when he said, I have played the fool. And other than Judas Iscariot, Saul goes down as perhaps the greatest failure in all of the Bible. And I am speaking to a room full of people that have so much ability and so much opportunity, but potential is no guarantee of success. The title of the message this morning is How to Be a Failure. I'm preaching this message because I don't want to be a failure, and I don't want any young person here to be a failure either. Let's look at the extent of Saul's failure in 1 Samuel chapter 31. We'll begin our reading in verse 1. Now the Philistines fought against Israel, and the men of Israel fled from before the Philistines and fell down slain in Mount Gilboa. And the Philistines followed hard upon Saul and upon his sons. And the Philistines slew Jonathan and Aminadab and Malchishua, Saul's sons. And the battle went sore against Saul, and the archers hit him. He was sore wounded of the archers. Then said Saul unto his armor bearer, draw thy sword and thrust me through therewith, lest these uncircumcised come and thrust me through and abuse me. But his armor bearer would not, for he was sore afraid. Therefore Saul took a sword and fell upon it. And when his armor bearer saw that Saul was dead, he fell likewise upon his sword and died with him. I noticed this morning that Saul failed himself. The last deed of the first king of Israel was suicide. Saul should have died in old age in his palace in the capital city. He should have been surrounded by Jonathan, his heir, and by his children and his grandchildren, singing hymns while he went to heaven, while they thanked God for the memory of their father and grandfather. God had so much more for Saul's life than this. He failed himself. Not only did he fail himself, he failed his family. Look at verse 6. So Saul died, and his three sons, and his armor bearer, and all his men, that same day together. I noticed that phrase, and his three sons. As father, Saul was supposed to protect his sons. He was supposed to bless them. He led his children to the place where they would die. He led them to a place where they would have to pay a price for his sin. Can I remind you this morning that our sin always affects those who follow us? That sin not only has consequences for our own lives, but on those who are closest to us. And college students, in just a few years, there are going to be some little eyes looking up to you and some little feet following in your path. And I don't know about you, but I don't want to fail my family. Saul failed his family. Not only that, he failed his nation. Look at verse 7. And when the men of Israel that were on the other side of the valley and they that were on the other side of Jordan saw that the men of Israel fled and that Saul and his sons were dead, they forsook the cities and fled, and the Philistines came and dwelt with them. Remember, as king, of course, Saul's main job is to protect the people of Israel from their enemies. In this period of history, chiefly from the Philistines. And now Saul the king is dead at their hands. 1 Samuel 31 goes down as one of the greatest military defeats in Israel's history. Think about all the trouble that Joshua and the children of Israel went to go through the land and rid the land of these nations. And now after Saul dies, the nations are actually moving back into the land and driving the Israelites out. He failed his nation. We could spend a lot of time today talking about preachers and politicians who put our country in the current mess that we're in. And I would say to you, young people, with all the potential in the world, that our country or whatever country God places you in needs you to be a winner, not a loser, a success and not a failure. Saul failed his nation. Notice this, he failed the world. Look at verse 8. And it came to pass on the morrow, when the Philistines came to strip the slain, that they found Saul and his three sons fallen in Mount Gilboa. And they cut off his head and stripped off his armor and sent into the land of the Philistines round about to publish it in the house of their idols and among the people. And they put his armor in the house of Ashtaroth, and they fastened his body to the wall of Bethshan. One of the dominant themes in the scriptures is that God wants global glory. Saul brought God global shame. Now remember, God had placed Israel in a strategic place geographically. The nation of Israel served as a land bridge between three continents, and the idea is that people were traveling on the crossroads of the world and they were passing through Israel, they would hear about Israel's great God. The Bible gives us another important place in verse 10 when it tells us that they fastened Saul's body to the wall of Bethshan. They took his dead and lifeless corpse and nailed it to the wall of this place, Bethshan. This was also a strategic place. It was in the crossroads of the two main highways in the land, the King's Highway and the Water Highway. Travelers would come from the south and west and they would see Saul's body nailed to the wall of that city. It would be like putting him on a billboard in a major city. Everyone was talking about it. They were spreading the news in every direction. The news coming out of Israel and going to the world was that King Saul, the champion of God, the anointed of God, was dead and defeated, and the Philistines, the enemies of God, were victorious. He failed to give God the glory that he deserved. And that brings me to the last point on the extent of Saul's failure. He failed God. The houses of pagan gods were filled with joy and jubilation at the fall of King Saul. We read about it. His armors went to the pagan temple of Ashtaroth. His head was passed through like a traveling circuit through the land of Philistia. Then it was taken to the house of the pagan god Dagon. Don't miss this. The Philistines understood that this was not just a military battle. They understood that it was a spiritual battle. They understood that there was glory for their God on the line. And Saul lost that battle. And as a result, people in his generation doubted the true and living God. And they disbelieved in the true and living God. And I would remind you, young people, that your life exists for the glory of God. As Steve Currington said, glory means simply to give the right opinion of, to make God look good. That's why you were put on planet Earth, to make God look good. But you have an enemy who's after you, not just because he hates you, but because he hates your God. And if he can make a failure out of a Christian college student, there are a lot of young people in the youth group back home and a lot of younger siblings and a lot of friends here on campus who would doubt and disbelieve in him as a result. The sad reality is that Saul failed on every level possible. So here's the question. If a man with that much potential and with that kind of ability and opportunity could fail, couldn't everybody in this room? The Bible says, let him that thinketh he standeth take heed, lest he fall. I don't know about you. I don't want to be a failure. How did Saul get to this place where he failed God so catastrophically? Well, I want you to turn back in your Bibles with me, if you will, to 1 Samuel chapter 15. 1 Samuel 15 tells the story of the failure that ultimately brought him to the place that we just read about in 1 Samuel 31. Let me say it this way. This is the day he decided to be a failure. You say people don't really decide that. They might not verbalize it that way, but this was the day Saul decided to be a failure. And what I want us to do for just the few minutes that we have left is put our feet in the sandals of a failure. And as we go through these characteristics of a failing life, I want you to be honest enough to evaluate your life.

laid wait for him in the way when he came up from Egypt. Now go and smite Amalek and utterly destroy all that they have and spare them not, but slay both man and woman, infant and suckling, ox and sheep, camel and ass. So Samuel the prophet comes to Saul the king and says, one of the reasons that I have anointed you is so that you can take care of Amalek. He said, I remember Amalek. God was holding a grudge against the Amalekites. And the story was that as Moses led the children of Israel up from Egypt into the wilderness, they came to a place called Rephidim. That was the place where Moses hit the rock and the water came out. The Bible says that when the people of God were weary and thirsty, the Amalekites snuck up behind them and killed the feeble and the weak. And God never forgot that. And now he wants to use Saul and the armies of Israel as a scalpel to cut out from the land the people of Amalek. Now let me ask you, in the first three verses, was God pretty clear about what he wanted? He went into detail. There was no ambiguity about the order that he was giving to Saul. But I want you to look at what it says in verse 8. They go on this military excursion, and it says in verse 8, and he took Agag, the king of the Amalekites, alive and utterly destroyed all the people with the edge of the sword. Samuel had told Saul, kill everybody, but Saul had decided that he would keep the king alive. And I would say to you young people that if you want to be a failure, be selective in your obedience to God. Pick and choose which parts of God's will you want to obey and which parts you do not want to obey. The Lord Jesus said, if a man love me, he will keep my words. And my Father will love him, and we will come unto him and make our abode with him. He that loveth me not keepeth not my sayings. The word which you hear is not mine, but the Father which sent me. And he said, why call ye me Lord, and do not the things I say? Tell me this morning, college student, is your life marked by a complete surrendered obedience to God, or is it marked by a partial obedience to God that picks and chooses which parts of God's will you would like to obey today? That's the way of a failure. I want you to notice in the second place, if you want to be a failure, hold on to the best and nicest parts of what God hates and has asked you to destroy. It says in verse 8, that Saul killed all the people, but he kept King Agag. Look at verse 9. But Saul and the people spared Agag and the best of the sheep and of the oxen and of the fatlings and the lambs and all that was good, and would not utterly destroy them. Saul decided to spare the king and the best things. Let me ask you, what good could have possibly come to Saul's life by bringing a pagan king into his home? Think about it. If Agag had had the choice, he was ruthless. He would have thrust his sword through Saul without even thinking twice about it. Listen to me, ladies and gentlemen. We need to treat sin like sin would treat us. Be ruthless against your sin, because your sin will be ruthless against you. We ought to be full of grace and mercy towards the sins of other people, but we ought to be absolutely ruthless about the sin that's in our own life. And if you want to be a failure, hold on to the best and nicest parts of what God hates and has asked you to destroy. Notice in the next place, if you want to be a failure, give God the leftovers and what you don't want anyway. Look at the end of verse 9. But everything that was vile and refuse, that they destroyed utterly. Saul said, I'm going to hold back the really expensive stuff. I'm going to hold back the nice stuff for myself. But God, I'll give you the vile stuff and the stuff that nobody really wants anyway. Let me tell you something, young person. Our God deserves what's best, not what's left. I heard Dr. Bobby Robertson say when I was a college student that you can't build anything great for God on spare time and pocket change. I would present to you that you should give God the first of your day in Bible reading and prayer. Give him the first of your income. Give him the first day of your week by worshiping him on the Lord's day. And listen to me, give him your college years and your young adult years. Don't wait until you are old and worn out to get right with God and to serve him.
Thank God for people who get saved later in life, but just think of how much you could do if you

0: would give your life to him today and live for him all the days of your life. God gave you his best when he sent his one and only son into this world. And he deserves what's best, not what's left. If you want to be a failure, give him the leftovers and what you don't really want or need anyway. Look at verse 12. And when Samuel rose early to meet Saul in the morning, it was told Samuel, saying, Saul came to Carmel, and behold, he set him up a place and has gone about and passed on and gone down to Gilgal. So God comes to Samuel and says, Samuel, Saul's really blown it. I'm about to take the kingdom from him and you've got to go and give him some bad news. So Samuel gets up and he says, where is Saul? And someone says, well, he's gone down to Carmel and he has set him up a place. Now, it's not real clear in English, but the original makes it very clear. What Saul had done was built a monument celebrating his success. I would say if you want to be a failure this morning, steal God's glory. He had used all the spoils of the victories that God told him to destroy, and he had used that spoil to build a monument to his greatness. If you want to be a failure, build a monument instead of an altar. You see, in the scriptures, when a man of God would do something great, he would build an altar to the Lord. And it was his way of saying, this isn't about me, it's about God. I'm not a great man, but my God is great. Remember, Noah built an altar after coming off the ark. Abraham built an altar in several places. Moses built an altar. Joshua built altars. Gideon built altars. But Saul built a monument. He wanted everybody to remember who had won the victory. And I'm here to tell you that it's this way of thinking that influences why some people drive what they drive and live where they live and wear what they wear. Everything's about status. Everything's about showing off and appearing to be successful. That's why many people in our American culture are up to their eyeballs in debt, living a lifestyle they can't afford. Every piece of clothing and every accessory and every shoe has to be designer because it's not about covering your body, it's about the status that comes with it. People like that can't ever afford to give to missions or go on a short-term mission trip because they've invested everything they have in monuments and there's nothing left for an altar. Can I tell you something, young person? Glory is the one thing God will not share. Think about it. He shares everything. He shares his love and he shares his grace and he shares his mercy. And everything we have in life is because our God shares. But the only thing he will not share is glory. When something good happens in our life, we have a choice to make. We can receive the credit or we can reflect the credit. When we receive the credit, we steal from God the glory he deserves. When we reflect the credit, we give back to God and we position ourselves to receive more blessings from God. I believe that God longs to work on behalf of people who will give all the credit back to him, but I believe he will not work in a sustained way among people who take that glory and steal it for themselves. If you want to be a failure, build monuments to yourself instead of altars to God. I want you to notice verse 13 again. So Samuel comes down and he's talking to Saul, verse 13, and Samuel came to Saul. And Saul said unto him, blessed be thou of the Lord, I have performed the commandment of the Lord. And I have written in the margin of my Bible right there, liar, liar, pants on fire. Saul didn't obey the Lord and he knew it. If you want to be a failure, lie to yourself and to others about your real spiritual condition. We're awful good at this. God, I don't have a pornography problem. It's just something I do every once in a while. I'm not a cheater. I only plagiarize on the hard papers. God, I'm not really a cheater. I only cheat on the hard test. Listen to me this morning. Life is not going to go well for you unless you get honest about where you really are. All of us are works in progress, aren't we? And thank God for his grace and mercy. But we will never make progress if we're not honest enough to admit where we truly are. That's why God loves us enough to send us a Samuel. Samuel didn't confront Saul because he hated him. Samuel confronted Saul because he loved him. And Samuel will spend a period of time grieving that God took the kingdom from Saul. And when Samuel comes and confronts him and calls him out about his sin, that should have been a wake-up call for Saul. When someone loves me enough to point out a flaw in my life, I don't want to lie to that person about my real spiritual condition. If I'm in a service like this and a preacher is preaching and I fall under conviction, don't you understand that's the Holy Spirit of God trying to wake me up? I don't want to lie to him. And if a resident assistant or a professor or a pastor comes to you and says, I see something in your life that concerns me, don't lie to that person. Be honest with them. If God loves you enough to send you a Samuel, tell him the truth. Instead of saying, I've performed the commandment of the Lord when you know you haven't. The Bible says that the human heart is deceitful above all things and desperately wicked. Who can know it? It says all have sinned and come short of the glory of God. There is none righteous, no, not one. Jesus said, out of the heart of men proceed evil thoughts, adulteries, fornications, murders, thefts, covetousness, wickedness, deceit, lasciviousness, an evil eye, blasphemy, pride, and foolishness. Young person, if you believe the Bible, you know that all of that lives in you. So know yourself well enough not to be surprised when someone tells you that you're a sinner. And not to be surprised when you find out that you've sinned against someone. And if our first response when we come to worship services or have an uncomfortable conversation with a spiritual leader is to get defensive or lie or make excuses, we are walking in the way of Saul. Would you just be honest about your real spiritual condition this morning? I want you to notice in the next place, if you want to be a failure, refuse to stand for your convictions when other people oppose you. Look at verse 15, the excuse making begins. And Saul said, they have brought them from the Amalekites, talking about the sheep and oxen. For the people spared the best of the sheep and of the oxen to sacrifice unto the Lord thy God, and the rest we have utterly destroyed. Saul says, Samuel, you're confronting the wrong guy. The people made me do it. I would say to young people that when God has clearly revealed something in his word, we have a responsibility to stand for it. In 1998, 16-year-old Rachel Scott wrote this in her diary. I'm not going to apologize for speaking in the name of Jesus. I'm not going to hide the light of God that he's put in me. If I have to sacrifice everything, I will. On April the 20th, 1999, 16-year-old Cassie Barnall handed her friend Amanda Meyer a note that said, honestly, I want to live my life completely and totally for God. It's hard and scary, but I want to do it. That very day that she handed the note, Rachel and Cassie went to school like it was any other day. You know where they went? Columbine High School. Two boys walked up to Rachel and shot her three times without saying a word. Seeing that she was still alive, one of the boys picked her up by her hair and asked her if she believed in God. She answered, I do. He said, then go and be with him. And he killed her. Later in the day, as word got around that there were shooters on campus, the two boys came into Cassie's classroom. She was hiding under a desk. One of the boys asked her if she believed in God. She said one word, yes. And they shot and killed her. Rachel Scott's funeral was attended by more than 2,000 people and was televised throughout the nation. At that time, it was the most watched event ever on CNN, surpassing even the funeral of Diana, Princess of Wales. All the world stopped to watch the funeral of a girl who took her stand for God. And young people, when God has said something clearly in his word, stand for it. Stand for it even if no one else does. Stand for it even if you have to stand alone. Dr. Raymond Barber often says, Christian, you were made to rule this world, not be ruled by it. Stand for your convictions. Saul did not, and he was a failure. If you want to be a failure, live off the spirituality of others and never experience God personally. Did you notice this in verse 15? I hope you did. He said, the people spared the best of the sheep and of the oxen to sacrifice unto the Lord. Notice that next word, thy God. One of the major problems in Saul's life was that he had been living off of the spirituality of Samuel. And I wonder if you've noticed in your life the tendency to do the same. Let me ask you, young person, how are you away from your parents and away from your youth pastor, some for the first time? How's your walk with God going? Are you reading the Bible? Are you praying? Are you worshiping from your heart? Was he just your parents' God, or is he your God? Did you know that while Saul was leeching off the spirituality of Samuel, living a secondhand Christianity, that there was a little boy alone in a shepherd field not that far away with a heart for God? And while Saul was saying things like, thy God, a little boy by the name of David was writing songs like, the Lord is my shepherd, I shall not want. The Lord is my light and my salvation, of whom shall I be afraid? To Saul, God was thy God, but to David, he was my God. And many of us have a thy problem. And I would ask you this morning, young person, is he your parents' God, or your youth pastor's God, or your pastor's God, or is he your God? Because that will make the difference in whether you are a success or failure for the Lord. If you want to be a failure, be big in your own eyes. Look at verse 17. And Samuel said, when thou wast little in thine own sight, wast thou not made the head of the tribes of Israel? And the Lord anointed thee king over Israel? He said, I could really use you, Saul, when you knew you weren't big stuff, but now you think you're too big to fail, and pride has invaded your ego. If you want to be a failure, be big in your own eyes. Think that you're the one that can sin and win. Think that you're the one who won't face consequences for your sin. That's what Saul thought, and he was a failure. I want you to notice lastly, and you've listened so well, look at verse 22. And Samuel said, hath the Lord as great delight in burnt offerings and sacrifices as in obeying the voice of the Lord? Behold, to obey is better than sacrifice, and to hearken than the fat of rams. For rebellion is as the sin of witchcraft, and stubbornness is as iniquity and idolatry. Because thou hast rejected the word of the Lord, he hath also rejected thee from being king. And Saul said unto Samuel, I've sinned. For I have transgressed the commandment of the Lord, and thy word sounds good so far, because I feared the people and obeyed their voice. Now therefore, I pray thee, pardon my sin, and turn again with me, that I may worship the Lord. And here's the last thing this morning, young person. If you want to be a failure, offer partial repentance once you know that you've been caught. How do I know that Saul's repentance was insincere? Two ways. Number one, he cared more about what Samuel thought than what God thought. He said, turn aside with me so we can keep public appearances. He was more concerned about his reputation than his sin. That's a mark of an insincere repenter. But number two, Saul's actions never changed. And I would tell you this morning that true repentance is more than just being sorry for your sin and coming to an altar and crying some crocodile tears, though that's often where it begins. True repentance leads to a change of heart that leads to a change of action. What we see in 1 Samuel 15 is how to be a failure in 10 easy steps. Here's the good news. Every failure can be forgiven. The truth is, as we've looked at this list, you've probably identified at least one thing that's present. I know God has spoken to my heart this morning. The Bible says if we confess our sins, he is faithful and just to forgive us our sins and to cleanse us from all unrighteousness. If there's one thing I know about the God of the Bible, it is that he is a God of grace and mercy who will forgive and use anyone who will offer him sincere repentance. Listen, with God, failure is never final. And if you've been convicted of your sin, you could bring it to Jesus today and you could start over. I preached this message this morning because I don't want to be a failure. And I preached it because I don't want you to be one either.
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3: Is there anything God can't do? The answer is yes. God can't lie, God can't change, and God can't let you into heaven if you haven't been born again. Personally, I was born again in 1988 as a 9-year-old boy. It was then that I realized that I was a sinner and I had broken God's holy and righteous standard. I called upon Jesus to save me from the consequences of my sin. I believed that He was virgin born and lived a sinless life and died in my place and then conquered death by rising from the grave. It was then that I was gloriously born again. If you haven't been born again, if you haven't been saved, today is the day of salvation. I urge you to call upon Christ today before it's eternally too late.
2: That was James C. Johnson. He serves as the pastor of North Stone Baptist Church in Pensacola, Florida. 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
4: Okay, easy kind of, I don't know, not really a quiz, but like fill in the blank, okay? Do you know how some things are pretty easy to, you get the first word given to you, then the next word comes really naturally, right? So this is a group opportunity. So let's see how well we do. Have a couple things. You're going to tell me what comes next after these words. Like, you know, if I give you this word, what does it do or what word goes along with? So here's the first word. So the first word is dogs. What? Dogs. Oh, that's terrible. Okay, you guys, this is terrible. Dogs. What do dogs do? Dogs. Bark. Okay, so we got it. Okay, we got to be quick with those. Okay, next one. You ready? Here we go. Fish. Hey, you guys are catching it. All right, here we go. Birds. Birds fly. Exactly. You guys, this is too easy breezy. Bees. Sting. See, I knew I'd get some of you on that one. All right. Now, they do sting. All right, but the word that I have is, the word I have is cows. All right. Okay, so ready? Here we go. Cows. You guys are too good. Now, these are going to get a little bit more challenging. You ready? Now, this one, I think we're starting out rather easily, but here's the next one. Ready? Babies. Hey, that was great. Okay, thank you for playing it safe on that one. All right, so babies cry. Okay, ready? Now, this one, I don't know how you're going to do on this one, but let's see. Children. Oh, that was a mess, all right? We were all over the place. Here we go. Children grow. Grow. What did you say? Children what?
5: Disobey.
4: Disobey. All right, now here you go. You got to think about what do they do. Ready? Here we go. Mothers. Mothers. Mothers cry. Yeah, they do. No, mothers. Mothers love. Oh, I knew you were going to do that. Okay. Ready? Here we go. Now think. Fathers. Oh, that's terrible. You all should know this. Here we go. Fathers mow. Okay, that's what dads do. That's what they do. All right, ready? Now, this is for, because we have a lot of you out there, and we know who you are. We have several grandparents out here. This one's for you. Okay, so this is for the grandparents. Okay, so grandparents, what do they say? Grandchildren. You know, here it is. Grandchildren. Perfect. Okay, that's what grandparents say. They're like, skip the kids, go right to grandchildren. This is for college students, okay? I actually have two for college students. Okay, you ready? Here we go. Ramen. No. Ramen counts as a fully nutritional meal. Okay. right? I mean, ramen. And then fill in the blank for this one. You ready? Roommate. No, we're not doing that one. We're not doing that one. Okay, so here is the real question. Now let's think about how you fill in the blank for this. Some of you are still answering. No, take the roommate screen off. Okay, we got to get that one gone because everybody's filling in the blank. Oh, let me tell you, I got a lot of, no. Okay, so here's the one that we have to answer. How would you fill in the blank? And don't answer out loud, but I do want you to think. If you were going to put a descriptor next to the word, how would you describe this word? And here's the word. Ready? The word is Christians. There are a lot of things that come naturally to words. So, babies cry and fish swim and birds fly and bees buzz. So those are pretty natural and we get those. But when you start to answer the question, Christians, so this room is filled with professing Christians. And I don't mean to diminish the reality of a person's relationship with God, but this room is filled with people who profess Christ. So you would think that in a room this size and with those who are professing Christ, what is it that could be said about Christians? Now, again, in all fairness, I think that there are several words that could be used to come next. We could say a lot of different things about Christians, and some of them would be quite commendable. And sadly, because we're not trying to just play a game or code over something with niceties, some of the things that could be said regarding Christians would not be so flattering. There are some things that would be said, Christians. So I understand that there are both positives and negatives that could be connected to that word, but there is something tonight that I would like for us to consider. And I think we could build a really lengthy biblical case for this, and we're going to do so without such length. But boy, the evidence in Scripture is quite weighty. It's everywhere. I mean, you just look at it from place to place to place. We find it early in the book of Genesis that we could build a case for this. And then all throughout the course of Scripture. So what is it that we would say would be a good descriptive word for us tonight regarding Christians? And I would say we would fill in the blank with what the title of our message is this evening. And that is Christians Serve. Christians serve. Throughout Scripture, we're told that we are to, by love, serve one another. Well, by a heaven-infused love, by the same love with which we are loved, we're supposed to extend that beyond ourselves. Today, we live in an age where we talk a lot about self-love, but we're really talking about Savior love. And because we love our Savior, we are compelled to, by love, serve one another. So when we start to think about this idea of Christians serve, I think it is a good thing for us to pause with an emphasis tonight. Okay, so we also understand that what we're about to do is timely for the college students that are here at Campus Church. Tonight, you're going to leave this service and you're going to have an opportunity to be involved in what we have referred to for a lot of years as Christian service. But isn't it interesting? Christian service has become the name of some function of Pensacola Christian College now partnered with Campus Church. So Christian service, it's some kind of an activity. Hey, are you going out on Christian service this weekend? Hey, what Christian service are you involved in? Would you consider being involved in this Christian service Bible club? So we use the expression like it is just some organizational thing. But Christian service, just used in regular vernacular, is something that all of us should be involved in. And I think we many times make certain mental excuses for ourselves that say, well, I serve in lots of areas. Listen, it doesn't matter if you are a person who work and you're a first responder in the community, or you work at a major employer, Navy Federal, in the community, or you're a teacher at Pensacola Christian College, or you're a student. It really doesn't matter what it is that we're doing in our age and stage of life. Christians should be involved in Christian service. So what does this look like? When we start to ask the question, what should we understand about Christian service? Not the activity at PCC. I'm talking for all of us. What should we understand about Christian service? So let's look at a couple things. First of all, I'm going to begin with I hope this helps us build at least an understanding, but biblically speaking, when we look early on at Christian service, we would say Christian service is expected. And I don't think it's an unreasonable expectation. When we start to think about Christian service, we should understand, well, I'm a Christian, so there is something that goes along with my Christianity. It is expected that as a Christ follower, the one who came to serve, it makes entirely good sense to say, hey, I'm a Christian. I understand one of the things that I should actively pursue as an expectation is I should serve. Moses is about to hand off the reins of leadership to Joshua. They're approaching the land of promise. They've been wandering for 40 years. They are at the Jordan River, and Moses is doing a rather lengthy recap of God's good hand of blessing. So he has shared wonderful insights, history, some of it's harsh in their failures, some of it's praiseworthy in their obedience, but now he's giving some summary statements. And when he gets to this point, your Bibles are open right now, Deuteronomy chapter 10. Look at verse number 12 and notice what he says regarding this expectation. And now, Israel, what doth the Lord thy God require of thee? But to fear the Lord thy God, to walk in his ways, to love him, to serve the Lord thy God with all thy heart, with all thy soul. Okay. Now, I want us to consider the word as we begin, the word require, because you might build a case, hey, you said, it's expected, but you didn't say it was required. When you look at that word, the word is used 173 times in Scripture. It's used a lot. So 173 times the Hebrew word is used here. When you look at it a little bit more closely, 93 of the times the word's translated, it's translated as the word ask. Like, oh, I'm asking you. Now, there is an ask with an expectation. Did your mom ever ask you, hey, would you take out the trash? Was she really asking? Okay. There was an expectation. Now, she was asking, but there's also a connected expectation that goes along with the ask. When you think about that word again, so 93 times it's translated as the word ask. 22 times it's translated as the word inquire. What's the Lord inquiring? What's he asking? 9 times it's translated as desire. What does he desire of you? And then 7 times it's translated as the word require. All of those words, require, ask, desire, what is the expectation that God has for his people regarding service? And I think Moses, he articulates it well. He says, okay, what's the Lord asking, requiring? What's he expecting of you? To fear the Lord thy God, to walk in his ways, to love him, and serve the Lord thy God and do it with everything that you have. This is what God is asking of his people. He's inviting them to do what I would submit we are built to do. There is something about our design that takes great satisfaction and finds fulfillment in serving the one who made us to do the same. So, what is the expectation? The expectation is that we would be involved in Christian service. Okay, what else should we understand? Well, it is an expectation. Let's go a little bit further and also know it is a choice. It is a choice. Do you know, in many ways, a forced, you know, demand of serving removes the joy of the same. Have you ever been prepared to do something and then you were told to do the same thing and it removed the joy from it? Like you were going to do something. You were going to go, I don't know, rake the yard. Are you going to do the dishes? Are you going to put gas in your wife's car or whatever? You had the plan already. And then someone said, hey, I need you to. And as soon as you were demanded, the thing was demanded, you lost the joy of offering it. So I don't know that we should come before Christian service. I love the way the college does it. You know, if you're a ministerial student, there is an expectation like, man, get involved in Christian service. But you know, honestly, in life, whether you're a ministerial student or not, nobody's twisting your arm, and God certainly is not. But God does present to us a legitimate choice regarding our service. Notice what he says, Joshua chapter 24, verse 15. A familiar passage. He says, and if it seems evil to you to serve the Lord, if it seems like this, I don't want to serve the Lord. Joshua lays it out there very plainly. If it seems evil unto you to serve the Lord, choose you this day whom you will serve, whether the gods which your fathers served that were on the other side of the flood or the gods of the Amorites in whose land ye dwell. But as for me and my house, we will serve the Lord. God is never demanding or twisting your arm to serve him. If it seems evil, detestable, unsavory, unpleasant to serve the Lord, then he says, okay, don't. Don't. Who is it that he asks an offering of? He asks an offering of a willing heart. He says, I want you to come before me with a willingness that's not a demand. It is something that now you of your own free volitional will, you choose to say, God, I want to serve you. But I do want us to notice this. It's an important distinction, and sometimes I think we gloss over it. He said, Joshua says, okay, if it seem evil unto you to serve the Lord, go ahead, serve the Amorites, serve the gods of the fathers in whose land ye dwell. But as for me and my house, we will serve the Lord. What he doesn't ask them is, he doesn't say, do you want to serve or not? Do you want to serve or don't you want to serve? That's not the question. The question that he asks very specifically, he says, listen, if it seems evil to serve the Lord, then choose whom you're going to serve. Because what Joshua recognizes here is something that all of us have to understand, and that is we're not being asked if we're going to serve. We're just asking, who are we going to serve? Because everybody serves somebody. Everybody serves somebody. So it makes good sense if everybody serves, choose your master wisely. The question that can be asked of any of or all of us is, hey, who are you serving? Now, sometimes we want to, you know, stiffen our back a little bit and we say, I don't serve anybody. That's not the truth. All of us are going to, in our lives, we're going to serve someone. You say, well, are you talking about like in work or whatever? No, I'm talking about in ultimate terms. Now, you can break it down in more fragmented ways, but I'm talking about in the grandest of fashions. All of us are going to serve someone. Jesus is doing a world of teaching, Matthew 5, 6, 7. In Matthew chapter number 6, he says this. He says, no man can serve two masters, but he doesn't say no man has to serve. He just makes the distinction. No man can serve two masters, for either he will hate the one and love the other, or else he will hold to the one and despise the other. He says it's impossible to serve two at the same time. He says you cannot serve God and mammon. You can't serve God and the things of the world. Clearly, you can't serve God and his enemy. When we think about Christian service, we really shouldn't be asking, do I want to serve or not? Because we're going to serve. The better question for us to ask is, whom am I serving? And then choose a good master. Okay, so what do we understand about this matter of Christians and serving? First of all, we understand it is expected. Secondly, it is a choice. Third, we would also offer it is reasonable. It is reasonable. When we start to think about serving, okay, this is not something that is like, oh, I can't believe I'm being asked to do this. No. This is reasonable. And I think many in here would say, I know exactly the passage of Scripture. And I suspect you do. In Romans chapter 12, verse number 1, Paul says, I am beseeching you. Now, when he uses that expression, he says, listen, I'm pleading with you. This is important. This is significant. I beseech you, therefore, brethren, and I'm doing so by the mercies of God, that ye present your bodies a living sacrifice, holy, acceptable unto God, which is your reasonable service. Okay, the word reasonable, there is some lots of discussion on this word, but it is rather straightforward. The word reasonable here is the Greek word logikos, logikos. We get our word logical from the Greek word. He says, okay, I'm pleading with you. I beseech you by the mercies of God that ye present your bodies. That's you completely. God, everything about me, lock, stock, and barrel. I mean, if you're doing the trust fall, you're falling into the arms of God saying, God, it's just everything about me. I trust myself to you. Okay. And then he says, present your bodies a living sacrifice. Now, in Paul's day, they would have been well-versed, well-understanding of what it was like to even see, you know, human sacrifice. Like, whoa, wow, this was an offering to a false god. He says, no, present your body a living sacrifice. The word sacrifices there is really the word that when we were talking about the annihilation of the Jews, when we talk about like, oh, wow, what happened with the Holocaust? Listen, I'm presenting my body a living everything. Holy, acceptable unto you, which is our reasonable, like, wow, this just makes sense. When we start to think about why is it this makes such good sense? Well, when we start to consider what he's done for me, why wouldn't I offer myself to him for Christian service? When I was a kid, I was probably, I don't know, I was probably 8 or 9 years old. My dad ran into the grocery store. It's called Farmer's Market. And so he ran into Farmer's Market, left us kids in the car. We weren't going to harm ourselves, okay? So that's just what you did. Dad, you kids be good, and I'll be right back. So I'm in the car, probably me and my brother Terry, and I don't know if Rob was there yet, but at least two of us were in the car. And Dad runs into the store, and he comes back out, and when he comes out, he's got the groceries, and then he pulls out, you guys know Wrigley's Juicy Fruit Gum, okay? It's one of those, you know, throwbacks. Some of you are like, no, I have no idea. But Wrigley's Juicy Fruit Gum, you know, as a kid, that's like, oh, that's the best stuff. So Dad comes back to the car. He has two packs of Wrigley's Juicy Fruit Gum. And he gives one to me, and he gives one to my brother, Terry. I open it immediately and pull out a stick of gum, unwrap it, pop it in my mouth. And my dad says to me, he's backing out. I can picture the whole thing. He's backing out of the parking space. And he says, hey, Jeff, can I have a piece? Now, there are probably 6 pieces of gum in the pack. And I just took one of them. So now I have 5 left. And when my dad said, hey, Jeff, can I have a piece of your gum? Now, who just bought it for me? Okay, and who's gonna take care of me? I mean, who's clothing me? Who's putting a roof over my head? Who's gonna like invest in me, and who loves me, and who wrestles with me on the floor, and who's taken me with him in his patrol car? And I mean, who's done all of this stuff for me? And he asked me for a stick of gum that he just bought and paid for and brought out to me. Is it reasonable that when my dad says, hey, Jeff, can I have a piece of gum? Is it reasonable for me to offer my dad whatever he asked for? Well, of course it is. And I remember as an 8 or 9 year old, I just took a piece and then my dad asked for a piece. And I said to my dad, I said, oh, dad, I'll only have 4 left. I mean, there are some moments in maybe your childhood, at least there are some in mine, that they just like, oh man, I remember that. And I can remember what my dad did at that moment. He says, okay, you can have it. And then, oh, I feel guilty. So as a 9-year-old, I'm like, no, no, no, dad, you can have a piece. He says, no, no, no, you keep your gum. No, dad, really, you can have, Jeff, you keep your gum. Let me tell you, the juicy fruit was not so juicy in my mouth at that moment. Because I missed an opportunity for reasonable service. Oh, dad, I only have 4. Oh, I only have, like, man, I am so busy. That may be true. I'm not trying to say that every person has to overextend their calendar, their schedule. I get it. But I am asking for all of us to consider, and it doesn't matter if you're a college student or not. I'm talking to all of us. What is your reasonable service regarding your Christian service? Christian service is what we would call reasonable. There was an old hymn writer. They wrote this hymn. It was published back in 1939. I was thinking about it when I was preparing these notes, and it just came to my mind, after all he's done for me. Have you ever heard that old hymn before? After all he's done for me, how can I do less than give him my best and live for him completely after all he's done for me? The more we pause and just reflect on what is it that he did for me? Are there people that honestly, they don't even have to, you know, tell you what it is that they're wanting you to do. You just, like, if they ask, yes, because of all that they've done for you. And when we reflect on God, all that you've done for me, this is my reasonable service. And then lastly, and possibly most importantly, I would say that what is Christian service? I would say it is singular. You say, what do you mean by it is singular? Okay, there's a lot of people in Pensacola that need to be served. They could benefit from our Christian service. So there are people, there are children that need to be reached through a Bible club. There are some teen guys that need somebody to come play basketball with them and just, like, honestly, just show them that you're a real person. And then you get to sit down afterwards and say, hey, you know, more important than this game is, you know, something that really matters. You just find opportunities to share the gospel. There are people who need their doors knocked on and someone to say, hey, more, you go to church anywhere? Not really. Listen, more important than where you go to church is where are you going to go forever? I mean, there are people that all across this city that need Christians who are serving. There are people at Waterfront Rescue Mission that need to see Christ. You say, well, I'm not going to preach to them. They need to see Christ in your eyes, in your interaction, in a genuine love for someone who maybe hasn't sensed that in another human for some time. There are people at Safe Harbor, a pregnancy resource center, that need people that are going and investing Christian service into their lives. There are nursing homes that they are waiting for a person to show up and just say, hey, stick their head in their room. Hey, how are you? Mind if I come in for a minute? I mean, there are people all across this city that are waiting for Christians to serve. They're looking for Christian service. But quite honestly, if those are the people that you're serving, then it is misplaced service. It sounds good, and if we're not careful, I think we can get tripped up in this. For example, a missionary who says, I am going because I love the people of Pakistan. And I have such a love for them that I am going to. You know, when Paul's talking about his burden for people, that he may win some, it all hinges on his first love for Christ. Like if you're a teacher, and I teach because I just love college students, okay? If you're a elementary teacher, I teach because I just love those first graders, you know? Then at some point, that could not serve you as well as sometimes we anticipate. And here's the biblical case in point. If you have a Bible, turn to Acts chapter 7. Let's look at the passage as we wrap up. Acts chapter 7. If people become our first focus of service, we have lost the singularity of our service. Okay, so Stephen, one of the first deacons, is he's filled with the Holy Spirit. He is used wonderfully of the Lord. And Stephen is preaching the gospel to people in need. Okay, now remember, he's giving them absolutely what they need. Stephen is involved in one of the purest forms of Christian service that a person could be involved in. He's sharing the gospel, the good news. Verse 54, after he preached his message, when they heard these things, they were cut to the heart. Ooh, wow, a lot of conviction. And they gnashed on him with their teeth. In other words, because of what he said, their teeth are clenched. Their jaw is tight. They're actually demonstrating, we don't like what you just shared with us. Pure Christian service, they didn't like it. But he, verse 55, being full of the Holy Ghost, looked up steadfastly into heaven, saw the glory of God and Jesus standing on the right hand of God, and said, behold, I see the heavens open, the Son of Man standing on the right hand of God. Verse 57, then they cried out with a loud voice, stopped their ears, ran upon him with one accord, cast him out of the city, stoned him, and the witnesses laid down their clothes at a young man's feet whose name was Saul. Verse 59, and they stoned Stephen, calling upon God and saying, Lord Jesus, receive my spirit. And he kneeled down and cried with a loud voice, Lord, lay not this sin to their charge. And when he had said this, he fell asleep. Okay, have you ever done something in Christian service for another person and they didn't respond correctly? Like they didn't respond. You know, proverbially, they picked up a stone and threw it at you. You gave them something really valuable. They pick up a stone, boom, threw it at you. You ever feel like picking up the stone, so to speak, and chuck it back at them? You know, I mean, here's Stephen. He preaches the gospel, and people pick up stones to stone him. He is offering perfect Christian service. They don't receive it. Have you ever met a person before that just is bitter at people because they didn't receive what they had to offer? But there's no bitterness found in Stephen. In fact, Stephen sees the heavens open. I'm not trying to be quaint about this or trite about it, but Stephen sees the heavens open and he sees Jesus. Where is Jesus right now? We say he's seated at the right hand of the Father. This is like the first standing ovation, heaven's standing ovation. Stephen looks up and he sees Jesus standing. It's as if he's saying, well done. And they take him out and they kill him. And what does he say? It sounds strangely reminiscent of one who not long before said, Father, forgive them, for they know not what they do. Stephen, Lord, lay not this sin to their charge. Why can Stephen offer these kind of sentiments? Why doesn't he pick up stones? And why doesn't he say, you better receive this message or it? Why doesn't he do any of that? Let me tell you why. Because of the singularity of his service. He is serving the Lord Christ. Therefore, whether people receive it or not, it doesn't matter. Lord, I'm first and foremost a Christian who serves you. And you know, that's the beauty of true Christian service. And you know, if you wanted a last point, it is rewarded. It is rewarded. Colossians 3:24, knowing that of the Lord ye shall receive the reward of inheritance, for ye serve the Lord Christ. Last week, Dr. Kenny Baldwin, in the PCC opening convocation, preached a message on Monday night from Romans chapter 1. He quoted this passage, "I am a debtor both to the Greeks and to the barbarians, both to the wise, to the unwise. So as much as in me is, I am ready to preach the gospel to you that are in Rome also." And here was the thrust of his message. "For I am not ashamed of the gospel of Christ. For it is the power of God unto salvation to everyone that believeth, to the Jew first and also to the Greek. For therein is the righteousness of God revealed from faith to faith. As it is written, the just shall live by faith." And really the focus of his message, "I am not ashamed of the gospel." And you know, a whole host of us responded to that message and said, "I am not ashamed of the gospel." Ours is the invitation as a Christian to be involved in Christian service. This is not a college student message. This is a campus church message. How is it that we are serving the Lord Christ? Yeah, dogs bark, birds fly, bees buzz, Christians, by God's grace, may we serve.
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6: Matthew chapter 13, please. Matthew chapter 13. Since this is my last message in this conference, I want to take just a few moments to thank the administration for the opportunity to preach. Many years ago, my alma mater was imploding, and in just about that time, Pensacola Christian College reached out to me, and I've had the privilege now over the last 15 plus years to be frequently on this campus, and I feel like I'm an adopted alumnus, and I appreciate that. I appreciate it so much, and many friends here, and I just like what's happening here. I like the way it's happening here, and I appreciate the opportunity to be here. Thank you, Dr. Shoemaker, so much for the privilege of being here during this very special time, and also the other preacher friends that have been able to deliver God's word. What a great time for me, not merely to be able to preach God's word, but to absorb God's word and to hear it proclaimed. I'm so thankful for it. Matthew chapter 13, let's begin reading at verse number 3. The Bible says this, "And he spake many things unto them in parables, saying, Behold, a sower went forth to sow, and when he sowed, some seeds fell by the wayside, and the fowls came and devoured them up. Some fell among stony places, where they had not much earth, and forthwith they sprung up, because they had no deepness of earth. And when the sun was up, they were scorched, because they had no root, they withered away. And some fell among thorns, and the thorns sprung up and choked them. But other fell into good ground and brought forth fruit, some 100-fold, some 60-fold, some 30-fold. Who hath ears to hear, let him hear." Then down to verse 18, "Hear ye therefore the parable of the sower. When anyone heareth the word of the kingdom and understandeth it not, then cometh the wicked one and catcheth away that which was sown in his heart. This is he which receives seed by the wayside. But he that received the seed into stony places, the same as he that heareth the word, and anon with joy receiveth it. Yet hath he not root in himself, but dureth for a while. For when tribulation or persecution ariseth, because of the word, by and by he is offended. He also that receives seed among the thorns is he that receiveth the word, and the cares of this world, and the deceitfulness of riches choke the word, and he becometh unfruitful. But he that receives seed into the good ground is he that heareth the word and understandeth it, which also beareth fruit and bringeth forth some 100-fold, some 60, some 30. Let's pray together, shall we? Lord, we love you and we thank you for the opportunity we have to spend a few moments in the scripture today. Lord, I want to be a help, and I pray that you'll fill me with your spirit and use me to that end in this hour. I pray that you'll do something in our hearts today that will count for eternity. In Jesus' name, amen. We have looked at the Noahic covenant, and the Noahic covenant speaks of government. This is the covenant that commands us, don't partake of the things of this world. If you do, there's going to be consequences.

words in our heart. It is in the new covenant that God takes away the heart of stone and replaces it with a heart of flesh. God in the new covenant actually regenerates us. We have new genes, new DNA, new spiritual acclimation to do the things of God. So this word that is in our heart, now we have to do something with that word. We have to allow the soil of our heart to be fertile to receive that word which God desires to sow there. And this is what is under discussion here in Matthew 13. How do you and I respond to the Word of God? Obviously, this is a Bible conference. It's not a Bhagavad Gita conference. It's not a Quran conference. It's a Bible conference. This is the very thing that God wants to sow into our hearts, His Word. And the question is, how does this happen and what would prevent it from happening? Let me direct your thoughts to two major ideas today. First of all, let me encourage you to think about a definition of success. A definition of success. It's interesting that there are four scenarios that are presented to us, but only one of those scenarios equals success. And that is when the Word of God is sown into receptive soil that receives the Word of God. Now notice what he says in verse 23. He that receiveth the seed into the good ground is he that heareth the word and understandeth it, which also beareth fruit. Now there you have a threefold responsibility with regard to the Word of God. First, you're to hear it. That's what you do with your ears. Then you're to understand it. That's what you do with your mind. And then you are to bear fruit with it. That's what you do with your hands. In other words, God wants us to absorb His Word, properly interpret that Word, and then having absorbed it and properly interpreted it, put it into practice. Don't be just a hearer of the word, but be a doer of the word. And this is what the Bible says is success. This book of the law shall not depart out of thy mouth, but thou shalt meditate in it day and night, that thou mayest observe to do according to all that is written therein. Because it's when you do that, the Bible says, that your way will be prosperous and you will have good success. Now, it's interesting, in our society, success is often defined in vastly different terms. If I were to ask you today, is so-and-so successful? You may point to a house that they own, or a car that they drive, or a position that they hold in the community, and then you'd say, oh, yes, yes, now that's success. But it's interesting that when God defines success, God defines it on vastly different terms. God's success is measured not by what's in your 401k, not by what's parked in your driveway, not by how many rooms or how many bathrooms you have in the mansion that you may possess here on earth. As far as God is concerned, there is only one thing that adequately defines success, and that is absorbing the Word of God and putting it into practice. That, according to God, is success. And it may not mean a whole lot. I mean, you may be graduating here and you may take an entry-level position at a Christian school somewhere, and the salary may be very meager. Staff housing may be very inadequate from what you had growing up. There may be all kinds of things that the world would look at that and they would say, what a waste. Why in the world are you, with your brains and your acumen, why in the world are you spending your life that way? But you and I understand that we measure success on a vastly different level than the way the world measures it. Now, if God wants you to be in business and God uses you to make a lot of money, so be it. But that in and of itself is not the determining factor of success in the eyes of God. What is success in the eyes of God is hearing the Word of God, understanding the Word of God, and implementing the Word of God. And some people produce various degrees of fruit. Some will be 30, some will be 60, some will be 100. God gives the increase and we trust Him with that. But as long as we are doing what we know that we are supposed to be doing with the Word of God, then we are successful individuals. And how often in life what happens is we climb a ladder of success only to find that it was propped against the wrong wall. We get to a certain level and we find ourselves empty and unfulfilled because we haven't done what God has put us on the planet to do. And also, I think this is a great settling of mind, because most of the time when we think about the

will of God. We think about the unknown will of God. But as one famous preacher said, I'm not so much concerned with what I don't know, I'm concerned with what I do know. There's a whole lot in the Word of God that you and I need to absorb and apply. And if we're living according to the principles of God's Word, God will lead us into those unknown areas. But apart from His Word, we'll never have that clear direction to be able to discern good and evil. I'm here to tell you again that the major one, number one reason that you are successful in this world is because you are living according to the Word of God and doing what its principles have to say. This is the definition of success. Which brings us to our second point, which is the destruction of the seed. Now, to me, this is absolutely astounding when I read this. Because my whole life, I have devoted myself to the Word of God to the best I know how. And I think of all the wonderful promises concerning the Word of God. In 1 Peter, it is called incorruptible seed. You think about that. Being born again, not of corruptible seed, but of incorruptible. A man may give seed to a woman, and if it doesn't germinate within a period of time, no birth will occur. But when you sow the seed of the Word of God, the seed of the Word of God never dies. It's incorruptible, and it can bring forth fruit years after the fact when it's sown. It's indestructible seed. That's amazing. The Bible says that the Word of God is quick and powerful and sharper than any two-edged sword, piercing even to the dividing asunder of soul and spirit and joints and marrow, and is discerner of the very thoughts and intents of the heart. You think about how powerful the Word of God is and how it can penetrate into areas where nothing else can penetrate and expose us for what we are and cause us to do the right kind of things. What a wonderful, powerful tool is the Word of God. We've often quoted it, that God's Word does not return void, but it accomplishes that for which it is sent. So when we get to this passage, knowing full well the power of the Word of God, we're almost astonished that he tells us in this passage there are three things that can neutralize the Word of God in our lives. Wow. What are these three things? I mean, if something can cause me to be unsuccessful and cause God's Word to be unproductive in my life, I want to be on guard against those things. One of these things has to do with your past, one has to do with your future, the other has to do with your present. Let's talk about the past first. You'll notice here that he says in verse number 21, yet he that had not root in himself but dureth for a while, for when tribulation or persecution ariseth because of the Word, by and by he is offended. Now here he talks about two things. He talks about tribulation and persecution. Tribulation is circumstances that went bad. Persecution is people who have treated you poorly. Most of us in our life can point to circumstances that were not favorable. We had to endure pressure. Tribulation, thlipsis. The very word refers to pressure. It was used of squashing a grape to get juice out of it. It was used of a form of execution where you would put a boulder on someone's chest and it would slowly grind them to death. It was also used of millstones going against each other to separate wheat from chaff. And all of these pressures of life, you and I feel tribulation, we feel thlipsis, we feel pressure. And then there are people who just cause problems. They cause consternation. They ridicule us for our stand. And all of us can point to things in our life where we had circumstances or people that drove us crazy. Do you know that bitterness can very easily get in those circumstances? And when bitterness creeps into our life because of unfavorable circumstances or unfavorable people, when that happens, you and I neutralize the effect of the Word of God in our lives. Have you ever known somebody who one thing happened into their life and they can't get past it? It jaundices everything. I have a friend. He's one of the most talented people you'd ever meet. Oh man, his skill set is way beyond mine, light years beyond mine. He's so good at so many things. But there was one thing that happened in his life many years ago, and it doesn't matter what you bring up, it'll go back to that event. It'll go back to that day. It will go back to that time when he was treated dirt dog dirty and he can't get past it. You could bring up Fritos and he would say, yeah, you know,
I remember eating Fritos the day that happened to me. And just everything goes back to that time in life. Was it a grade that you didn't deserve that was lower than you anticipated? Was it a teacher who you just couldn't get past? Was it an administrative decision from student life that you just have not been able to get past in your life? Is it a breakup within your family? Is it a sibling that's gone awry? Is it a school bill that could not be met? Is it a semester off when something happened that is inexplicable? What is it that is jaundicing your life, that is a root of bitterness, that springs up in your life, and thereby many people are defiled, and all kinds of people in the world are splashed with your bitterness, and the Word of God is completely neutralized in your life because of some tribulation or some persecution, something that happened in your past that you just can't shake? Years ago, there was a book that was published called Games Christians Play. And in the book, they said that all you have to do is develop one thing that happened in your life and hang on to it, and no one will ask you to do anything. For example, let's say that your pet ocelot died, the book said. And they come and say, hey, could you work in the nursery? And you say, well, I would love to, but my pet ocelot died. Oh, would you like to work on the bus route? Well, I'd love to, but my pet ocelot died. Just use that 5 or 6 times, and then the next time your name comes up at a board meeting, people say, oh, no, he can't. Yeah, remember dead ocelot. Oh, yeah, yeah. And that's the way our life is sometimes. We are just hanging on to something that's happened in our past, and we look in our rearview mirror all the time, and we drive off the road. When I was in the Woodville Elementary School in Mansfield, Ohio, they had this thing called obstacle course tag. They would send a kid through the obstacle course, and then 10 seconds later, they would send another kid to catch the first kid. And I was a very slow runner. I mean, I run a 5-year 50-yard dash. I'm not very fast. So this second kid is coming after me, and I hear his footsteps, and I turn around to see where he's at and turn back around and face first straight into the geodome. My eye gashes open, blood spraying everywhere, and that canceled PE class for that day. And they rush me to the emergency room. They shave my eyebrow, and they put 7 stitches there where my eyebrow used to be. And the next day was school pictures. So in my second grade picture, there's 7 stitches where an eyebrow ought to be. And from time to time, I'll pull that out just to remind myself of how dangerous it is to look behind you. You can't spend your life constantly sulking in things that have happened in your past when persecution or tribulation or whatever is happening in your life. You have to find some way by the grace of God to get beyond that, because if you do not, the Word of God will become neutralized in your life. The second thing that he gives is not only something with regard to the past, but he gives something with regard to the future when he talks about the deceitfulness of riches and the cares of this world. Look what he says in verse number 22. But he also that receives seed among the thorns is he that heareth the word, and the cares of this world and the deceitfulness of riches choke the word, and he becometh unfruitful. Now, that word unfruitful, that's just another word of saying barren, unproductive. Isn't this interesting? If we could paraphrase this, this is the idea: he meant well. Is there any more bigger slam in all the world than he meant well? Wouldn't you hate to have that on your tombstone? He meant well. That means you're a complete doofus, but you're trying. He meant well. It's interesting that he puts this term unfruitfulness, barrenness, he meant well, in a context of the deceitfulness of riches and the cares of this world. In other words, you and I can be so consumed with making a living that we forget how to live. And there are many people who one day will stand before God, and they spent their whole life trying to put food on the table and pay the mortgage and balance the checkbook. And everything in their life was concerned with getting the kids to the doctor and making sure that the kids' teeth are straight at the orthodontist and doing all the things in life that you have to juggle with your plate. And in the midst of juggling all the activities of life, the cares of life, and the deceitfulness of riches, of trying to make just enough money to survive, that we have lost sight of what is really important.
And so we are trying to be productive and useful citizens, and in the process, when we stand before God, we have found out we're not useful at all. We are completely inoperative, inert, barren. What a tragic state of affairs that would be. How often in ministry, people have told me, Pastor, I'm moving out of the area and I got this job and I'm going here. And why are you going there? Well, there's more money there and I think that I can make a better living. I think I can help my kids more. I think they can get a better quality education here. And all these factors come into play. Have you thought about a church there? Oh, no, I haven't even looked into that. Surely there'll be a church there. Surely. They don't even think about the spiritual side of the equation. It used to be that parents used to drive up with bombs of station wagons with mufflers falling off of the car to keep their kids in Christian school. Now they drive up in a Navigator to tell you why they can't make their Christian school payment. And the problem is that the deceitfulness of riches and the cares of this world have choked out what is really important in the lives of our families. So now, anytime overtime is offered on a Sunday, or we get time and a half on Sunday to work, the effect of God's word in our family and what can happen in our family through the word of God, that is completely neutralized because, I say it again, we are so consumed with making a living that we don't know how to live. And I want to tell you, this is a real fear that I have for your future, that you would get out of here and not really go wicked and blow a gasket, but just be so consumed with making money and living the American dream that your kids turn into a nightmare. The future is very important on how you approach finances versus the Word of God. Which brings us to our final point, which has to do with the present, and that is just callousness. Notice he says in verse 19, when anyone heareth the word of the kingdom and understandeth it not, then cometh the wicked one and catcheth away that which was sown in his heart. This is he which receives seed by the wayside. And here's our covenant bird. Here's the invasion of the bird snatcher. He comes and he takes the seed away. Why did he take the seed away? He took the seed away because it never penetrated the surface because we were callous to it. We were too hard to receive it. Let's face the facts, ladies and gentlemen. In the 4 years that we are here, we'll hear more sermons than some people will hear an entire lifetime. Sunday morning, Sunday night, Wednesday night, Sunday school, missions conference, Bible conference. I mean, how many sermons will we hear? And yada, yada, yada, there they go again. And what happens is we become so bound to it that we're bored with it, and it never penetrates our heart, and it lays on the surface, and the devil snatches it away. Now you think about this. Here's an indiscriminate amount of seed that's sown over the top of this soil, and it just lays on the surface, and the devil snatches it away. You think, oh, it's not that big a deal. It was only a seed. I mean, a bird doesn't eat a lot. And if we want to say that somebody's not eating a lot, we say, man, you eat like a bird. A bird is not like, you know, it doesn't eat like a, you know, like a huge mammal does. Just a little snatch takes it away. We think, oh, that sermon's not important. I'll hear another one next week. Oh, that sermon's not important. I'll hear another one in a couple of days. And the bird takes it, takes it, takes it. One seed at a time, because of the callousness of our heart. Years ago, there was a freighter that crashed into a riverside mall in New Orleans along the Mississippi River. 116 people were injured in that accident as that freighter crashed into that mall along the riverbank. They began to discover why the freighter accident occurred, and here's what they discovered. They discovered that the engine died, so they couldn't steer it. And the reason the engine died was because the oil wasn't effectively filtered. And the reason the oil wasn't effectively filtered is because the maintenance guy didn't do what he was supposed to do and replace the filter, and the filter was less than a dollar. Just one small
glitch, something under a buck, and yet hundreds of